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6: I don't know whether I'd have gone into the Sailor's Rest if I'd seen its proprietress before I saw the grimy card with its scrawled Clark Wanted in the window. But perhaps I would. A man with less than a shilling in his pocket and little chance to add to that can't hesitate too much. Still, there was something about Mrs. Manifold, something you could feel but hardly put into words. I never saw anyone so fat. Though she was a short woman, she weighed over 300 pounds. It was easy to understand why she preferred to keep to her own room on the fourth floor, a gable room. Mrs. Manifold. Oh, I can see her now. Her fat fingers, her little tiny eyes. And I'm still frightened. Just as a memory of her. And to this day, I cannot abide the smell of Madeira wine.

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0: ever been a clerk before, Mr. Robinson?
1: No, but I can read and write. Art and add figures, too, if it comes to that.
0: Plain to see you've had some schooling. Down on your luck, is it?
1: Something like that, yeah.
2: In all that tremendous bulk, only her eyes seemed to move. There was no evidence that she breathed. No tremor disturbed her flesh, clad in a dress of black silk satin. There was something horrible about her. Not in a bestial sense, but in a spiritual. I was afraid of her. Afraid of the house she kept. Even then.
0: My counsel might not always be a nice one, Mr. Robinson. Rough lot, you might say, but I mean, you wouldn't expect anything else of Wapping now, would you? Or of somebody like Mrs. Ambrose Manifold.
1: Well, don't worry about me, Mrs. Manifold. I can hold me out.
0: Perhaps we shall see, Mr. Robinson. Your duties will be simple. You know what an innkeeper's clerk must do, make him sign the register, Mr. Robinson. Sometimes there's reason to avoid it. Once a week, you'll bring the register up to me. I wish to examine it. The money will be deposited every week to my account at the Brisley Bank, whenever and as soon as it collects the £50. I'm never at home to anyone. I only come down here once a week. Some weeks I don't come down at all. I just stay up in my quarters. You can begin now.

0: six of the rooms are occupied at 6 shillings the night, 6 for day and night. There aren't any rates for the week. Don't need them. Hope you're happy here, mister. Lobby's got to be closed every night at 9 o'clock. Anyone comes home after that, and they all do, you got to come and open up for them. I've been working here for a long time. You'll get used to out-of-sort habits. Now, if you'd like to come with me, I'll introduce you to the ones what runs the kitchen. And the daughter there's got to be kept shut.
1: Mr. Plato was tall and thin and grey, with the expression of a very tired Great Dane. Probably there's nothing so tiring as his position as clerk in a shabby hole in a corner inn, which seems designed to attract only the dregs of mankind. Work at the Sailor's Rest was monotonous, even when there were books to be read. The only way in which the pattern was broken was the weekly trip to Mrs. Manifold's room. Every time she would take the register and examine the new name.
2: Ronald Jensen. Now, what's he like? Is he a tall man or is he short?
1: Tall, thin, sandy red hair. He's got a wooden leg, wears a moustache. And last sailed on the Lofoten, out of Oslo. Mm.
2: Frederick Schwartz, then. What's he like?
1: Short. Fat. Looks like a German burgomaster. Red cheeks, blue eyes. Last sailed on the Stresemann out of Hamburg.
2: Good gracious, Mr. Robinson. You should have been a policeman. I admire the quality of your observations.
1: I wouldn't say that she liked the examination of the register each week. She was anxious to go through it and would never dream of missing the task. But it was always an obvious sigh of relief that she concluded this little chore. I had no idea why the register had to be gone through once every 7 days. Once, she was quite talkative. She didn't speak a lot. But I learned quite a bit about her, standing there before her in a gabled room.
2: Oh, yes, I've seen Mom Wapping, I can tell you. Oh, yes. I kept a place in Singapore once, you know. Ran it with my husband.
1: Where's Mr. Manifold now, then? Still in the...
2: Nobody knows. Nobody knows, Mr. Robinson. Nobody. Madonna, in the brigand, the first mate brave of land. We'll sail the seven seas land.
0: And
1: make
2: it all
1: alone. Oh, that's the thing Mrs. Manifold's always singing, isn't
0: it? You know, see the man what come in today, did you?
1: Police, wasn't
0: he? Yeah. You know that. How do you know what he was?
1: Well, he told me.
0: Makes sense.
1: They're always coming looking for people here, aren't they?
0: On an average, once a fortnight, yeah. You see, sometimes people from here walk out and never come back. We have to store all their baggage against their return. And sometimes that doesn't happen. Things happen in folks. Things take place. Nobody never finds out. Robbery, sudden death, suicide sometimes. Don't go outside on foggy nights, Mr. Robinson.
1: I wonder why Mrs. Manifold left Singapore to come to Wapping. Funny thing to do, leave a wonderful place like Singapore for Wapping.
0: Ever been to Singapore?
1: No.
0: How do you know it's wonderful then? Hey? Tell me that then, eh?
1: Well, sounds wonderful, Singapore.
0: So does plum pudding sound wonderful, but it ain't. Fills you up. Gives you wind, plum pudding, don't you? can't stand talking here all day. Neither can you.
1: And so time passed at the Sailor's Arms. Why had Mrs. Manifold left Singapore to come to London? She made sly remarks, sometimes about her reduced station in life. Yet she need not have been in Wapping. Her balance at the bank was always written in five figures. In ready funds alone, she was worth as much as £50,000.
0: Mr. Robinson.
3: Oh, sorry.
0: Was you dreaming? Here. I forgot to tell you when you come here first. Mrs. Manifold says you aren't to drink wine. No wine in the house, she says. It's the rule of the sailor's rest. Wine she cannot abide.
3: Well, I'm not much of a drinker. Does that mean I couldn't, even if I wanted to, bring...
0: No, not wine. Ale, yes.
3: Oh, I see. Just...
0: Whiskey, yes. Gin, if you like. Vermouth, certainly. Whatever you wishes. But no wine.

0: sailor's rest room? You got a room?
1: There's a room, yes. The night?
0: Not much like the look of the place.
1: Well, there's nowhere else, at least not close by.
2: Just in on Malaya out of Singapore. Name's Joshua Bennington.
1: American?
2: Born there. Spent most of my life in Singapore.
1: Oh, Singapore, eh? Ever heard of Mrs. Ambrose Manifold?
2: Heard of her? Heard? Mister, there was a woman. Big enough for half a dozen women. Never been as good a house in Singapore since she lit out for parts unknown.
1: Well, why did she leave?
2: Oh, who knows? Women don't do things sensible, mister. She was making money faster than they could spend it. Then Amby ran out on her, and she closed up her place, and off she went. Biggest thing I ever seen to drop out of sight like that.
1: What happened to him?
2: Nobody knows that, mister. They didn't get along too well sometimes. Amby liked to drink, but he was a wine drinker in Singapore. He could get sick stewed on wine faster than you could say Jack Robinson. Nobody knows how he ran out on her. Did, though. Took along the biggest cask of wine they had in the cellar, too. The way she watched him and all, he was sly and fast to get out, and with the wine, too. Nobody ever saw him go. But the cask of wine, he hauled out bold as brass. He'd made up his mind, mister, and so would you if you ever saw Mrs. Manifold. Well, can you show me the room?
1: Certainly.
2: Yeah. Oh, fattest thing I ever saw move. What

0: Mr. Robinson, well built with a brown beard, was he? From Singapore, too.
1: Yes, that's right. Beard, brown, American.
0: One night, too, midweek. Oh, too bad, too bad. Why didn't you let me know?
1: Well, I had no idea you'd want to know. I mean, I'd bring the book up each week, but I didn't know that you'd want to.
0: Oh, yes, true. Singapore, though. I'd like to have talked to him. I'd really like to have had a word or two with him.
1: There was a strange expression in her eyes. Triumph, amusement, regret. All these were there. Or were they only reflections from my own imagination? It was difficult to tell with Mrs. Manifold. But the trembling in her great body continued for a long time. And I was anxious to get away. Out of that gable room. To escape the burden of her eyes. 3 days later, something changed in that old inn. The change was in Mrs. Manifold, too. And it happened after the empty seventh room was filled. He came in just before closing time. A small man with a limp, his hat pulled down low, his face all muffled up against the fog. He was wet with it, the fog. And inside, he was wet with wine. He reeked of it. The sickly smell of sweet wine hung about him like a cloud.
2: I feel like a new man. It's a lovely day today.
0: I thought you had flu.
2: I took a grandpa headache powder, and I'm world better.
3: When colds and flu are about, grandpa headache powders are what you need. Grandpa headache powders work fast because they dissolve almost immediately. Grandpa makes all those dreadful flu symptoms disappear quickly. So, whenever you're in pain, get fast relief. Get grandpa headache powder.
0: Ah, grandpa. Oh, darling, can't you look as though you're enjoying yourself? The party is great.
4: Yes, it was until I ate.
0: Well, take a Digel. I always keep some in my bag.
4: But I already took an antacid.
0: Oh, yes, darling, but Digel is much more than an antacid. Digel has double action. There's a layer of antacid plus a layer of simethicone. It's the simethicone that relieves that dreadful bloated feeling. Here, try a Digel.
5: Like they say, when you eat too well, demand Digel.
1: Good evening, sir. Number 7 left, sir. Would it be for the night or longer?
6: Oh, yeah.
1: It's a wet night, sir. Thank you. Third floor back, sir. Last door. It's standing open.

0: Ambrose Manifold. Late of Singapore, out of Madeira.
1: Robinson, Mrs. Manifold. You told me if we ever got anybody else from Singapore...
2: Come in. Let me see.
0: And then she saw. Her dark-skinned face went pale. And if she'd trembled before, she shook now. A great, obscene shaking animating that mass of flesh.
3: Seems to be the same name as your own.
4: What you like?
3: Well, short, small man with a limp.
4: Where is he?
3: In number 7, just under you.
4: I want to see him.
3: Now?
4: Now, Mr. Robinson.
0: I went down the stairs and knocked on the door of number 7. There was no answer. I tried the door and it was open. I went in after calling his name. He wasn't there. The room was empty. Empty, that is, of human occupation. But it was alive with the rich headiness of wine. A sickening sweetness, cloying and repelling. There was no sign that the bed had been touched. I returned to Mrs. Manifold.
3: Well, I can't find him. I tried his room, but he's gone.
4: Mr. Robinson... Have you been drinking?
3: No. No, the smell comes from... Well, it's from him. He's been drinking. Madeira, I think, or something just about as heavy. Sweet port.
4: Listen.
3: Hmm?
0: Shh. What?
4: Do you hear someone singing, Mr. Robinson?
0: I can't say that I do.
4: It goes like this. Oh, the captain in the brig, lads. The first mate's brains are blown. We'll sail the 7 seas, lads, and make them all our own.
0: No?
4: Let me know when you see him again, Mr. Robinson. And Mr. Robinson, get that smell of wine out of this house.
0: But I couldn't get rid of the wine smell. Open all the doors and windows as I would, I couldn't get that smell out. There seemed nothing to do but live with it. Had I seen Mr. Manifold? Yes. I saw him. I talked with him. Didn't I? He signed the register, Ambrose Manifold, late of Singapore out in Madeira, didn't he? Mrs. Manifold wasn't the same.
5: More terrible.
3: Well, there's no jokes now. I mean, when I take the book up to her to read... I mean, not that there ever were jokes. Just a sort of sly humour.
5: Oh, she's sly. Yes. And there's these footsteps she's hearing. You know what I think?
3: Footsteps?
5: Yeah, you know what I think?
3: What kind of footsteps?
5: You know what I think? I think she's gone off her head. I reckon she's lost her bacon.
3: Footsteps?
5: She hears them. All the time, she says.
3: What? I mean, is there someone walking about? I mean, somebody making them, the steps?
5: Her mind's diseased, completely diseased. Who knows whether anyone's making steps or not? No one. She's too fat, that's what it is, Mr. Robinson. When a soul reaches her weight, it's a strain on the heart, and all the blood rushes right up into the head and...
0: Mrs. Manifold had changed. There was a greater furtiveness about her, an unmistakable grimness. Every time I looked at her, I couldn't help myself thinking of death and then fear of death. Being with her for any length of time at all was the most horrible because she kept catching her breath and listening. And there was nothing to listen to. Or was there?
4: Shh. Listen.
3: What is it, Mrs. Manifold?
4: Nothing. Mr. Robinson, I wish you'd do your job properly and rid this house of the wine smell.
3: I've tried, Mrs. Manifold. I'm afraid it's not possible.
4: Not possible?
3: No, I'm afraid you'll have to take the whole place to pieces. Strip the wallpaper of the walls even. And even then, I...
4: Reminds me of my late husband, you see. And
3: the wine?
4: Always the wine, never tending to business. Sabbath Ambrose, and women too. Never could leave them alone. I gave him wine. More than he could drink.
3: Will that be all, Mrs. Manifold?
4: What? Oh, yes. Don't forget the book next week, and if somebody comes from Singapore...
3: Yes, yes, of course.
0: She told me about her husband and his weakness for women a score of times. She told it in exactly the same words, never varying. Like, she was like a mechanical gnome that knows one combination of words and one only. She was always listening. I can still hear her voice complain about the stench of wine, the nauseating sweetness of that cloying odor brought into the sailor's rest.

0: looked out of my sleeve, and the smell of wine was thick enough to choke me.
1: I'll sail the seven seas land until I find home. Oh, the old man's in the deep land, the madam's packed and flown.
0: I wondered, did she hear it then? Hear what she'd waited to hear? Nothing happened for a little time. The house was the stillest I'd ever known it. And then all that horrible silence.

0: Mr. Robinson? Mr. Robinson?
1: Yes?
0: Mr. Robinson?
1: Just a minute.
2: Did you hear it? You hear it, did you? What's up? What do you reckon's up then, Mr. Robinson? With her up there, eh?
3: Well, let's go and see. Mrs. Manifold? Mrs. Manifold?

Mrs. Manifold was dead, choked to death. She lay there on the floor with a black satin dress ripped down one side and her white flesh poking out from the tear. All over the room was a smell of sweet wine, so thick that it seemed there was no air left, only that sickening smell. And there was something else, too. Something that shouldn't have been. Something nobody could explain. There were bones scattered in the room. Human bones. A man's bones. And sharp, deep marks in Mrs. Manifold's throat where she'd been choked. And pieces of cloth and a battered old hat that I'd seen once before on a night when the fog was yellow. And the light at the desk of the sailor's rest. There was nothing Scotland Yard could say to explain all that. Well, there was nothing to tell them that Mrs. Manifold had killed her husband and put his body in that cask of wine and had it carried far out to sea. Waited, perhaps, to sink until time and the tide carried it far from Singapore. Just as whatever it was that came into the sailor's rest that foggy night put it down in the register. Ambrose Manifold, late of Singapore, out of Madeira.

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15: This is Hugh Downs with another car buyer's report from Ford. Comparing the total cost of ownership is the only way to be sure you get your money's worth when buying a new car. And Ford says there are three important considerations that make up the total cost of ownership: purchase price, operating economy, and trade-in value. Don't overlook that last one, trade-in value. I'd like to give you some interesting facts about trade-in that are difficult for the average consumer to come by. Like the fact that based on a national average of NADA wholesale prices, both the 1973 Torino and the 1973 Gran Torino returned more of their original purchase price than their closest sales competition. The facts speak for themselves. A solid, well-made car will generally return more at trade-in. Ford says that's one of the reasons why Torino is the best-selling car in its class.
16: The closer you look, the better we look.
13: At one time, under common law, the willful and malicious burning of another person's house was considered to be a crime as heinous as that of murder, a felony punishable by death. Today's story is about both arson and murder. It begins in a modestly impressive home in a respectable middle-class neighborhood, where David and Eleanor Scott have resided for the past few years. But the man who has successfully posed as a retired insurance consultant doesn't consult in the manner in which his neighbors might anticipate. Listen.
17: Come in. We're expecting you.
18: Hi, Mr. Scott.
17: Hello, Mr. Porter. Well, I take it this is the gentleman you telephoned about.
18: Yes, it's Mr. Gilpin.
17: Glad to know you, Mr. Gilpin.
19: How do you do?
17: Have a chair, gentlemen.
18: Mrs. Scott, Mr. Gilman.
1: Oh, hello. How do you do?
17: Well, let's get down to business. Mr. Porter tells me you have a problem. May I ask what it is?
4: Well, I think I'd rather have Mr. Porter explain it.
18: Oh, well, I'd be glad to. See, Mr. Gilpin owns a tenement house on the other side of town. Well, pretty soon the building will create big losses because it needs new plumbing, wiring throughout, replacement of dry-rotted timbers, and so on.
17: Well, as an insurance consultant, I'm interested in your coverage. Do you have enough insurance to be in the market for a successful fire?
4: Yes, but I hesitate.
1: Oh, for heaven's sake, that's nothing to be ashamed of.
18: You see, Mr. Gilpin, I told you these were okay folks.
17: Well, it's nice of you to say that.
4: Do they guarantee results and confidentiality?
1: Oh, Mr. Gilpin, we've been doing this nearly all our lives.
17: And I might add, we're not pyromaniacs. We merely set a fire and walk away.
1: You see, with us, it's a profession.
4: Well, that makes me feel a little better about it. I'm a respectable businessman, and nothing must go wrong so that I become involved.
1: We protect all our clients. Now, please don't worry.
17: Well, I guess that about sums everything up. I presume Mr. Porter told you about our fee?
4: Yes, it's quite satisfactory.
17: Good. We appreciate your business, Mr. Gilpin.
19: Yes, miss. May I help you?
20: I think so. Are you the arson investigator, Mr. Atherton?
19: Yes.
20: I heard on the radio that you were in charge of investigating that tenement fire in the north side of town.
19: Do you know something about it?
20: Well, I'm not sure, but I think so. See, I lived in an apartment in that building, shared it with a girlfriend. We lost everything.
19: Were you in the building at the time of the fire?
20: No, sir. I was at work. But yesterday afternoon, I was leaving for the factory, and I noticed something that I thought I should report to you.
19: What was that?
20: Well, there were two old people, a man and a woman down in the lower hall. I'd never seen either of them before.
19: Were they acting suspicious?
20: I didn't think so at the time, but later I began to wonder about what they were doing.
19: What were they doing?
20: Well, she was on her knees under the staircase. I stopped to see what was wrong, and she told me she'd lost her key. Now, just as I asked if I could help her look for it, she said she'd found it, so I left.
19: Anything else?
20: Yeah, as I went out the front door, I noticed a car parked at the curb. A man was sitting at the wheel and the motor was running.
19: That could be a coincidence.
20: I know. But when I got to the corner where I wait for my bus, I happened to look back and saw the old couple getting into the car, and it took off kind of fast.
19: About what time was that?
20: 3. Almost exactly. So I worked a 4 to midnight shift at the factory, and I leave the house every day at 3. That was another reason I thought maybe it tied in. The radio report said that a fire broke out a little after 3.
19: Right. Can you describe the people you saw yesterday?
20: I didn't get a good look at the old couple. It was pretty dark in that hall.
19: How about the driver of the car?
20: I got a pretty good look at him.
19: Do you know who owned the apartment?
20: I heard his name was Gilpin, but we always paid our rent to Mr. Brown, the manager. He and his wife lived in the building, too. I don't know where they've gone since the fire.
19: Anything else you think would be of help?
20: Afraid not.
19: Well, thank you for contacting me. Your concern is very much appreciated. Now then, let me fill in this report on the description of that driver, and I'll let you go. Okay, your name, please? This will be kept confidential.
20: Carol Kent. 2 R's and 2 L's in Carol.
19: And believe me, Miss Kent, we'll investigate this thoroughly. Arson, Investigator Atherton. Oh, sure, Chief. Yeah, I showed that Carol Kent the mugshots I got from police headquarters, and she made a positive identification of a guy named Porter. He's the guy she saw sitting in the car. Yeah. As a matter of fact, he's been mixed up in 6 arson cases. I sent word out to have him picked up. Yeah, meantime, I dropped by that guy Gilpin's office and laid Miss Kent's story right on him. He was scared, I can tell you. And I tipped off the insurance company. Okay, Chief. Right. I'll stay on it. Talk to you later.
17: Well, come right in, Mr. Gilpin.
4: Thank you.
1: Who's that, David?
17: It's Mr. Gilpin, Ellie.
1: Oh, what a pleasant surprise.
4: No, Mrs. Scott, I'm afraid it's not pleasant. An investigator from the arson squad called on me.
17: Are they suspicious?
4: Oh, plenty.
17: I don't understand. The fire we set under that rickety old staircase wouldn't have left any evidence. And what remained of it couldn't have been separated from the rest of the ashes.
4: No, no, no. It wasn't your technique. Someone saw you.
17: I wonder who
1: it could have... nice young lady who offered to help me find the key I told her I'd lost.
4: Well, she didn't identify you two, but she described Porter and they're after him.
1: Oh, now, isn't that provoking?
4: Provoking? Is that your own...

0: But, Mr. Gilpin, once Porter gets wind of it, he'll be out of town before you can wink an eye.
1: Oh, so that's why.
0: That's why what, Mr. Gilpin?
1: Well, it just struck me. I mean, that's probably why I haven't been able to contact him since this morning. When he came to my office and I paid him for the job.
2: Now, just a second, Mr. Gilpin. You paid Mr. Porter?
1: Yes.
0: Our share, too?
1: Well, of course.
2: Oh, that's most distressing.
1: But that was the agreement.
0: But if he skips town, that means he's going to cut out with our share.
1: Oh, well, I'm afraid that's no concern of mine.
2: Oh, we understand that, Mr. Gilpin. Mm-hmm. It's just that this is a little unexpected.
0: Mr. Gilpin, if you'll excuse us, I think we'd better call on Mr. Porter.
1: Well, would it help if I went with you?
0: I don't think so. He has an apartment he uses for a sort of hideaway. And I'm sure he wouldn't appreciate our letting anyone else know about it.
1: Well, I hope you settle everything satisfactorily.
0: Oh, we will, Mr. Gilpin. We will.
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4: You know that if a consumer feels State Farm is number one, it's got to be on two things, service and price. We only got there because we were as competitive as anyone and because we're there to

0: Yes? Who is it?
1: Dave Scott.
0: What are you doing here?
2: Just thought we'd pay you a call, Mr. Porter. Maybe come in?
0: Yes, of course.
1: Nice little place you've got here.
2: Oh, I see you're packing some luggage. Going somewhere?
1: I told Mr. Gilpin you'd take it on the lam as soon as you found out.
0: Found out what?
1: About the police and the arson investigators looking for you.
0: How do you know about that?
1: Mr. Gilpin told us.
0: What did you come here for?
2: Well, we were afraid that in the excitement of trying to get away, you might overlook us.
0: What do you mean?
1: We thought you might forget to pay us.
0: Me? You get paid by Mr. Gilpin.
2: He's told us he's already paid you.
0: Oh, you're nuts. Gilpin's trying to welch on the deal and not pay any of us.
2: Mr. Porter, I do believe you're attempting to be dishonest.
0: Look, I'm hot and I gotta get out of town.
1: Then give us our money and you can be on your way.
0: No dice. You old fogies ought to figure you're lucky you weren't spotted in that tenement building yesterday. Getting away with your skin should be enough of a payoff for you.
1: We took the same chance you did.
2: And we expect to be paid for it.
0: What do you want me to do, get picked up? That's what's going to happen if you don't let me get going. And if I do get picked up on account of you stalling me here, I'll blow the whistle on you.
2: Oh, my. I had no idea you could be so unpleasant, Mr. Porter.
0: I'll get a lot more unpleasant if you two old coots don't get out of my way. Hey, hold it. What's the gun for?
1: We've been very patient, Mr. Porter, but patience is obviously getting us nowhere. We have now arrived at the moment of truth.
0: Jim.

0: That gun you're holding. You can...
1: I'm afraid I've killed him, Ellie. I really didn't want to.
2: Well, now, David, I'll go through his luggage and you search his pockets. It would be a shame not to get our money after going to all this trouble.
0: Yes, Miss Matthews.
3: Arson investigator Atherton to see you, Mr. Gilpin.
0: Oh, yes. Have him come in, please.
4: Mr. Gilpin, I'm sorry to bother you again. I have to have another talk with you about the fire that destroyed your property.
0: Well, I thought I covered all that with the man from your department who was here in my office this morning.
4: Frankly, I'm not satisfied with the report he brought back from that meeting.
0: What do you mean?
4: I mean that we are convinced arson was involved.
0: Well, have you spoken to the insurance company?
4: I have.
0: Didn't they tell you they found no evidence of arson?
4: Yes, but I wanted to talk with you anyway. Another element has entered the case. Murder.
0: Murder?
4: The murder of a man named Porter. The man our deputy questioned you about this morning. The man who was seen in the car outside your building.
0: Yeah, but I told him I'd never heard of the man.
4: I don't believe you. We made an extensive investigation of your business operations, Mr. Gilpin.
0: Oh?
4: Yes, it uncovered some very interesting facts.
0: Well, what sort of facts?
4: Facts concerning the dilapidated condition of some of your buildings.
0: Really?
4: The one on 12th Street in particular.
0: I'll sue you.
4: It's very evident you could have profited nicely from a fire which would have rendered the structure 100% unsalvageable.
0: This is a preposterous accusation.
4: I haven't accused you. Yet. But the only person we had under surveillance who could have linked you to this job was Porter. And he's conveniently dead. You're in a bad spot, Mr. Gilpin. Very bad.
5: There's something going on at your local International dealer. Right now, would you buy the other pickup from International? You get four...
4: Hold it. What's this, the other pickup from International? What's that?
5: Well, there are two pickups out there that outsell everybody else. You know who they are.
4: Uh-huh. Go ahead.
5: Well, we're the other pickup. The one with the wider track, lower center of gravity. The one with great handling and stability. The other pickup from International.
4: Okay.
5: All right. Right now, should I?
4: Go ahead.
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4: The other pickup.
5: Right.
4: Go ahead.
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4: No extra cost?
5: 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Go ahead. I know. And you get a free tire gauge just for coming in. And correctly inflated tires help you get better mileage. 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
4: Hold it.
5: No.
4: Are you telling me that all I have to do is stop at my local International dealer and he'll give me a tire gauge free? There's nothing to buy?
5: That's right.
4: I'll buy that.
5: Go ahead.
6: The Veterans Administration helps people in little ways.
7: A veteran, let's say, is trying to get an appointment. He's filed to go to school under the GI Bill. He's not getting any money, but he's entitled. Well, what's wrong with writing a letter saying that under the law, this man is entitled to receive $220 a month for attending school on a full-time basis? Believe it or not, he can take that letter with the little job, take it to the real estate people, and because he has an additional income of $220, although he isn't receiving it, it makes his chances of getting that apartment much better. And this is what I mean about the little thing. Going beyond the duty every once in a while. Just go a little bit out of your way to help someone. That's my philosophy. To me, these are little things. But big things to that person. Very big thing to that person.
6: At VA, we try a little harder to help.
4: Yes, Chief, we're making some progress. Well, to bring you up to date, I'm convinced Gilpin's guilty. I went to his office and told him that murder had now been added to the crime of arson, and that we suspected a tie-in between Gilpin and the dead man. Well, he was obviously worried. I also spent nearly 2 hours with Carol Kent going through all the mugshots of old people. I struck out completely there. If we can't find that old couple, Gilpin may get away with this thing. I have one wild idea, Chief. It's 1,000-to-1 shot, but it may work. I'll let you know. Thanks. So long. Hello, Sally. Don Atherton. Didn't you tell me a while back that you had a friend with the Civic Repertory Players Theater? Director? Yep, that's the guy. Well, listen. Do me a favor and contact him. Ask him if he knows of an elderly male and female couple who could do a job for us and keep their mouth shut. Sure, they'll be paid. Well, they won't make the kind of dough Richard and Liz make, but on the other hand, they don't have to be sexy. Just elderly. Good. You get back to me, huh? Thanks, Sally.
8: May I help you?
1: Is Mr. Gilpin in?
8: I'm sorry, he's out at the moment. What was it in regard to?
9: Well, young lady, it's a personal matter.
8: Would you like to leave a message?
1: Well, actually, miss, it's both personal and business. We rendered him a service, a very confidential service, and I'm sure he'd like to talk with us about it.
8: Would you like to leave your name?
1: Oh, we'd rather not, would we, darling?
9: Oh, no, I don't think it's necessary. Just tell him we called and that we're in a little trouble. He'll know where to contact us.
8: Well, it's a little unusual, but I'll tell him.
1: Well, the service we rendered was a bit unusual, too. Believe me, miss, Mr. Gilpin will understand. Thank you. We'll be on our way. Sorry to have troubled you.
4: Yes, Chief, I'm in my car across the street from Gilpin's office building. I'm hoping for some action, but I've already been here for an hour. Although he went in, he hasn't come out yet. Uh-oh. Here he comes. He's hailing a cab. One's pulling up now. I'm going to tail him. He's given the driver instructions now. I'll be in touch later. Clear.
9: Mr. Gilpin, come right in.
10: Yes.
1: What can we do for you?
10: First of all, why did you come to the office? That could lead to some pretty sticky business. Secondly, what kind of trouble are you in?
9: Trouble?
10: Yes. You left word with my secretary you were in some kind of trouble.
1: What are you talking about? We've never been near your office, ever.
10: But don't try to hand me a snow job. My secretary told me an elderly couple...
2: Excuse me a moment.
10: What's that?
2: I don't know. I'm going to see.
9: Oh, yes?
4: I'd like to see Mr. Gilpin.
10: Athens, please. You followed me here.
1: What is this?
10: It's a trap, that's what it is. I was followed because you were dumb enough to come to my office, you old fool.
1: I told you we never went near your office.
2: And that's the truth.
10: You're both lying.
4: No, Mr. Gilpin, they're telling the truth. I purposely chose a time when I knew you'd be out to send another elderly couple to your office.
10: What?
4: I figured you'd lead me to the people who set fire to your building.
10: You can't get away with entrapment.
4: Maybe by myself I couldn't. But there are two uniformed men outside. This house is covered. So I suggest you and your friends come along peacefully.
10: You can't make this stick, Adam. I'm a respectable businessman.
4: Don't look now, Mr. Gilpin, but your respectability just went up in smoke.
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13: High above the Earth, lazily rotating through the silent voids of space, is the Arthur C. Clarke Astronomical Observatory, Star Lab. Here, Earth's International Space Authority, ISA, watches over countless uncharted galaxies and the planets that lie within their star-clustered borders. One of those planets is Tinian 3, site of the top-secret Starsmith project. Beyond the atmosphere of Tinian 3, a sudden, unexplainable incident whose momentum will soon carry Starlab Research Director Maura Cassidy, Captains John Graydon and Buddy Griff, and the Starsmith project itself into the unknown territory of...

0: unidentified ship at 168 degrees, bearing 1,000 meters and closing. Over.
1: Roger, Xanadu. I'm picking it up, too.
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3: 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Over.
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4: 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Subchannel 4. 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
5: 4 by loud and clear. Go ahead.
4: We've just been attacked by an unidentified alien vessel. 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
5: What's your location, Xanadu?
4: We're orbiting in a descent vector over Timian 3. Triangulator coordinates 595.
5: Any damage?
4: A negative, but the other freighter is gone. The Eldorado, she was orbiting with us.
5: Destroyed?
4: No, the alien didn't fire a shot. They locked onto the Eldorado with a tractor beam and took her aboard through some kind of recovery hatch.
5: What was the Eldorado's cargo?
4: Same as mine. Classified hardware for the Starsmith project.
6: That's right, Commissioner. The alien was after both of them. The captain of the Xanadu trader said if he hadn't taken evasive action, the tractor beam would have snatched him, too.
7: Well, I don't know how they found out, but it's obvious the aliens knew exactly what those two freighters were carrying.
6: What makes you think so, Commissioner?
7: Well, dozens of commercial vessels use the Timian 3 shipping lanes every day, Mara. All of them filled to the bulkheads with priceless cargo. Yet this alien goes after the only two ships carrying classified scientific equipment of the Starsmith project. So somewhere, somehow, there's been a security leak.
6: Well, what do you want us to do?
7: Where are Clayton and Griff?
6: They're out patrolling the Corona Echo Intersect in Delta 1.
7: Well, call them back to Starlab. I'll be up on the next shuttle.
6: All right, yes, sir. Jerry.
8: Yes, Mara.
6: Contact Delta 1. I'll be down in a minute.
8: Okay, Mara. Delta 1 coming up.

0: Hey, Skipper. Take a look at the echo pattern on G-Monitor. The diameter of the Corona Major star cloud is nearly 3 parsecs bigger than it was a year ago.
1: Huh. Well, that's what evolution is all about, buddy. Constant change. Limitless expansion. I wonder what Copernicus and Galileo would have done if they knew just exactly how...
2: Starlab Control to Delta One. Starlab Control to Delta One.
0: Delta One to Starlab Control. Go ahead, Jerry.
3: Buddy, John, return to Starlab immediately. ISA orders.
0: Wow, Skipper, talk about evolution. It sounds like Jerry's turned into the sweetheart of Sigma Five.
2: I heard that.
3: Very funny, buddy. But the joke will be on you if you're not here when Commissioner White arrives.
0: Oh, the Commissioner White? Star of stage, screen, and telescan monitor?
3: John, what's wrong with Buddy? Too much nitrous oxide in his oxygen?
1: Too much stargazing, Mora. I finally got to
0: a likely story.
1: What's the problem, Mora? Why is the Commissioner coming up?
3: ISA thinks there's been a security leak at the Starsmith Project on Timian 3. That's all I know.
0: Starsmith Project.
1: All right, Mora. We're on our way. Delta 1 out.
4: A huge alien spacecraft hijacks a freighter in the shipping lanes over Timian 3. A second freighter barely escapes. The cargo of both vessels? Classified scientific equipment for the Starsmith Project. A secret ISA installation on Timian 3. A lonely, Earth-like planetoid orbiting at the threshold

0: continues. A freighter hijacking over Tinian 3 by a mysterious alien ship, and the suspicion of a security leak at ISA's top-secret Starsmith project on Tinian brings Captain John Graydon and Buddy Griff back to Star Lab from a routine surveying mission.
1: I never heard of the Starsmith project, Mara. What is it?
2: Search me, Buddy.
3: Well, I don't mind if I do.
2: John, I think we'd better depressurize Buddy's libido before it's too late.
1: Ah, saved from a fate worse than death. Hiya, Kamesh.
4: Hello, Buddy. John, Mara.
5: Hello, Commissioner.
4: Have you told him about the freighter hijacking, Mara?
2: Yes, sir.
4: All right, here's the rest of it. 3 months ago, Professor Logan Starsmith came up with a workable blueprint for a new hyperdrive unit, the SPA-1, the Starsmith Parsec Accelerator. It won't replace the HD-4 units now in service, but used in conjunction with them, the SPA-1 will increase their power by a warp factor of 10.
5: A warp factor of 10? Well, that's a 5-magnitude increase.
4: That's right, John. Now, our defense system depends on having the fastest ships in the galaxy, and to prevent the SPA-1 from falling into the wrong hands, we've kept it under wraps. We even had the various components built at separate locations. Now, 2 weeks ago, we reopened the ISA Plasmatron Laboratory on Tinian 3 so Starsmith could assemble the unit. He took some of the components with him. The rest were aboard the Eldorado and the Xanadu Trader.
2: Well, how many people knew what the freighters were carrying?
4: Only Starsmith. The freighters were loaded 3 days ago. He ordered them up himself.
5: Well, when did you find out?
4: He didn't contact ISA until the ships were orbiting Tinian.
2: Well, if there's been a security leak, Starsmith would seem to be the obvious suspect.
4: Oh, that's what we thought at first, but there's no motive. He's rich, respected, dedicated, completely devoted to his family. He's also one of those typically isolated geniuses whose concept of an alien is someone who sneaks into the country without a passport.
5: Well, what do you want us to do?
4: Go to Tinian 3. Bring back Starsmith. We'll keep him here till we can figure out what's going on. Besides, I think a few days' rest will do him good.
2: What makes you say that?
4: Well, something I learned this morning from his assistant, Frank Baxter. He and Starsmith were taking a walk last night when Starsmith stopped and stared up into the sky for a long time, and then he said, "All my children are dying." And then he started to cry.
6: Professor Starsmith, it's Frank.
7: I can't talk to you now, Frank.
6: It's important, Professor. A message from Star Lab.
7: What does it say? What do they want?
6: They're sending a ship for you.
7: For me? Why?
6: Professor, what's wrong? Haven't you slept? You look...
7: Look? How do I look, Frank? Old? Tired?
6: Professor, I was...
7: You what, Frank? Care about how I look? Why? When did the young ever care about the old?
6: Professor, you know, ever since last night...
7: Why are they taking me to Star Lab?
6: Well, in view of what happened yesterday, the commissioner feels you'll be a lot safer there.
7: Well, what about you?
6: I'll be all right. ISA is sending a fighter squadron to patrol Tinian in case the alien does come back, but they don't want to take any chances where you're concerned. Besides, someone has to stay here and keep an eye on things.
7: All right. I'll go. I'm going to miss you, Frank. Are you still here?
8: Yes, Logan. I'm still here.
7: Then please finish with me, for God's sake. I can't stand the pain.
0: An alien voice in the dark, a sudden swirl of simmering golden rainbows, then silence, as Professor Logan Starsmith is drawn into the sunless void between Board Delta 1. John Graydon and Buddy Griff are crossing another void, the space between Star Lab and Tinian 3. A distance normally measured in days, about to be compressed into one measured in minutes.
5: Okay, buddy, let's start the switch over to hyperdrive. Pulse converters?
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5: All right. Synchronize timers for a minus 15 interface and hold on to your hat.
9: Timers are set and counting. Hat is firmly gripped. Check.
10: If only Vernon Brown could see us now.
11: Who knows, buddy? Someday if we stay in hyperdrive long enough, maybe he will.
9: We're through. There's Tyrion. You all right, Skipper?
5: Yeah, fine. How about you?
9: Okay. Except that now I'm 3 days late for my date with that cute little Mycroft technician.
5: 3 days late?
9: Yeah. We were supposed to go out the day after tomorrow.
5: Right.
12: Roger, Delta One. Stay aboard. We'll rotate the pad. Professor Starsmith will be right there.
13: Roger, Jimmy in control. Tell him to use the starboard ramp. We've already got the hatch open.
12: Roger, Delta One. Personnel ramp 5.
14: Professor?
7: All right, Lieutenant. Thank you.
6: You're sure you're all right, Professor?
7: Yes, Frank, I'm sure. I was just going through one of those neurotic episodes we so-called eccentric geniuses are famous for.
6: Well, I'll do my best to hold things together while you're gone.
12: Excuse me, Professor, but you'd better hurry. The magnetic storm we've been tracking is moving in fast. Another 15 minutes and you won't be able to launch.
7: I'll be in touch, Frank.
6: Goodbye, Professor. Take care of yourself.
5: Buddy, go back and sit with the professor during warp through. I can handle the switchover.
15: Yeah, I still can't believe that the guy who came up with the most fantastic parsec accelerator of all time has never been through parsec acceleration himself.
5: Yeah. I think men like him hide out in their private mathematical worlds because they're afraid of what their discoveries might lead to. Look at Einstein. He presented his atomic chain reaction theories to the government and was kept in the dark about the bomb until it was finished.
15: You know, it would be great if the professor had a really nifty daughter.
5: Any reason in particular, aside from the obvious ones?
15: We'd never get tired of each other. As long as the professor was there to keep shuffling time around, it would always be love at first sight.
5: Buddy, please see about making the professor comfortable.
15: Right, Skip.
9: How you doing, Professor?
7: A little nervous, but other than that, I'm fine.
9: Well, you'll experience a little blurred vision at light speed, but that'll clear up as soon as we warp through. Don't worry about a thing. I'll be right here beside you all the way.
7: I appreciate that, Captain. Thank you.
13: All right, gentlemen. Timers are synchronized for a minus 10 interface. 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
7: Captain Griff, Captain Griff, please, please, help me.
9: Oh, my God, Professor. Skipper, Skipper, something's happening to the professor.
13: Buddy, what's wrong?
9: Oh, my God, he's shriveling up, he's dehydrating. I can see his cheekbones. Rainbows. Golden rainbows are spilling out of his eyes.
0: As Buddy Griff looks on, helpless, Professor Logan Starsmith undergoes a strange and terrifying metamorphosis. An unexplainable transformation that slowly reveals he is neither terrestrial nor humanoid, but is instead an inhabitant of...

0: Alien Worlds continues. Returning to Starlab from Tinium 3, Delta 1 has warped through the time-space continuum. A routine hyperdrive procedure normally harmless to both terrestrials and extraterrestrials. But as Buddy Griff looks on in disbelief and John Graydon frantically radios ahead, their passenger, Professor Logan Starsmith, as a result of the warp through, is undergoing an astonishing transfiguration.
1: The professor is changing into some kind of alien life form. Notify Mora and the commissioner, and tell Dr. Rossiter to get down to sickbay and open up the alienology unit. And get us aboard now. Whoever this creature is, he's dying.
2: Starlab control to all incoming traffic. Hold your positions. We have an emergency. Dr. Rossiter, report to sickbay. Prepare the alienology unit. Starlab to Delta 1. Red Vector Approach 589er, Bay 14, Level C. I'm opening the doors now.
0: As Delta 1 orbits into an emergency docking vector with Starlab, another drama unfolds on the distant planet of Nikona, an alien world on the verge of extinction beneath a dying sun. Emperor Mika sits alone in the Imperial Tower of the Nikonian Citadel, awaiting the return of the ship he sent on a desperate mission to another galaxy.
3: Mika?
4: What is it, Ariana?
3: Our recovery ship has returned from Tinium 3.
4: Have the accelerator components been unloaded?
3: Mika, our ship was able to take only one of the Earth transports. The other one flew out of tractor beam range before we had...
4: I don't care to listen to any excuses today, Ariana. I ordered both ships to be taken. They weren't. I don't know how much longer I can tolerate having my orders disobeyed.
3: Mika, please. The life element supply aboard our ship was subcritical. If they had pursued the other transport, they might not have come back at all. I feel they did their best under the circumstances.
4: I think we have reached a point where what you feel is no longer important, Ariana. First, you convinced me to support Mateep's plan, which has obviously failed. Now, you stand there and suggest that failure to carry out a direct Imperial edict is acceptable under the circumstances.
3: Mika?
4: Nikona is dying. That is our only reality. And survival by any means possible is our only concern. Disobedience and failure, regardless of the circumstances, are inexcusable, and they have no place in an unforgiving and uncompromising universe.
3: There was a time when you understood failure.
4: Was there? I doubt it. What's being done with the crew of the capture transport?
3: They're being held in the Legionnaire's quarters.
4: Have them taken to the cells.
3: No, Mika, I won't. There's no reason to make them suffer your disappointment.
4: I see. Andros.
5: Yes, Mika?
4: Take the crew of the Earth ship to the suffocation chambers.
5: Yes, Mika.
3: Stop it, Mika. Stop it. I'll have them taken to the cells.
4: Ignore my order, Andros.
5: Yes, Mika.
4: Do you see how useless it is to oppose me, Ariana? I know you think I have become a sadistic tyrant. But I am the Emperor of Nikona, and our situation is desperate. Unlike you, I have no affection for Earthlings. And if I have to execute 10 or 20 or even 1,000... to maintain your obedience to me, I shall do it. I am sorry, Ariana. I never thought it would come to this.
3: It came to this 2 solar years ago, Mika, when you ordered the construction of the first suffocation chamber.
0: Meanwhile, on Starlab, Delta 1 has docked. And the mysterious being Professor Starsmith has become lies near death in Starlab's alienology unit.
6: 1723, UIT. Mark, right and left lobes are 100%.
7: What are his chances, Diana?
8: We won't know until Mycroft finishes analyzing the pathological data. But if his body fluids keep misting out of him like this, he won't last another hour. Sandy?
9: Yes, Doctor?
8: How are you coming with the anti-dehydration chamber?
9: Just a few more minutes.
8: Captain Griff, you said his eyes were hemorrhaging golden rainbows. How long do they do that?
10: Well, it all happened so fast. 15-20 seconds, maybe.
8: Were his eyes transparent before the hemorrhage or after?
10: Before. His eyes changed, and then the rainbows just spilled out.
7: What is it, Diana? You have that look on your face.
8: The eye phenomena. I've read about it before. Captain Graydon, did you witness any part of the reversal process?
6: No, I didn't. By the time I got to the passenger deck, Professor Starsmith was gone, and this alien was there, strapped in next to Buddy.
7: Diana, why does he still have one human hand?
8: His bioenergy discharged too fast during the reversal to neutralize all the exterior synthetic tissue. It'll disappear if we can get him stabilized.
7: If? Diana, we've got to. He's the only one who knows where Professor Starsmith is and what this whole incident is all about.
9: The chamber's ready, Doctor.
8: Thank you, Sandy. Sandy, see what you can find in the alien medicine bank on ophthalmic hemorrhage reaction.
9: I'll call you from the display terminal.
8: Let's get him into the chamber. Maura, if you'll just open the main chamber.
11: Children, siata ut omitas matibsa. I'll miss you, Frank.
12: Linguistics, it's Dr. Cassidy. I want 2 Omnibox technicians and a portable phonetics decoder in the alienology unit immediately.
11: Riata, Forma, Anissa, thank you, Captain Griff.
10: Buddy, he's talking to you. Why me?
8: You were the last life form he saw before the transformation.
10: I don't know what to say to him.
13: Dr. Rossiter, Sandy, the alien is an inhabitant of the Nakonian Empire.
8: Nakona, of course. Sandy, is the pathological data ready?
13: It just came off. I'm on my way down with it.
11: Matibsa. Matibsa. I'll miss you. Captain Griff.
7: Diana! Diana, he's not breathing. Do something.
8: I'm sorry, Mara. He's gone.
11: I'm going to miss you, Frank.
0: Delta One, hyperdrives through the time-space continuum. As Professor Logan Starsmith is mysteriously transformed into a being from another galaxy. A creature so badly injured by the warp-through ordeal that Dr. Diana Rossiter, Starlab's executive physician, is unable to save him. And somewhere in the vast reaches of space beyond Starlab, the real Professor Starsmith waits. Lost behind one of those countless secret doors that open onto alien worlds.

The Starsmith Project was based on a story by Ellen Pellicero and written by Ellen Pellicero, Ron Thompson, and Lee Hansen. Associate producer, Jeff Allen. Music director, Tom Rounds. Engineer, Stu Jacobs. Assistant to the producer, Laurie Tyler. Technical consultant, Peter Sky. Alien Worlds was created, produced, and directed by Lee Hansen and is distributed by Watermark Incorporated. And so, until next time, this is Roger Dressler inviting you to join us for the conclusion of the Starsmith Project on...

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1: 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Moist. 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Like it?
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6: Oh, come in, Smithers. What is it? Speak up, boy. Orange juice.
7: No, sir. New Kellogg's Rise and Shine.
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7: What are you doing, sir?
6: 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Wife and three pips to support. Thank you.
8: New Kellogg's Rise and Shine. 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
9: Is that proper farmhouse cheddar?
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9: What about that?
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13: The Diary of Fate. Fate plays no favorites. It could happen to you.
14: Book 701, page 327. Yes, here it is. The life record of Janice Bennett. A record in which you, Janice, although young and attractive, have left disappointment, heartache, and anger in your wake. For regardless of what it meant to others, you always took the easy way out for yourself. And now, for a brief moment, I, Fate, look ahead to an instant of crisis in your life.
15: But, Philip, why have you stopped?
16: We're at the head of the stairs, Aunt Claire.
15: Well, what of it? Philip, where's your arm? Philip, don't you hear me? Philip, where are you?
16: Right here, Aunt Claire.
15: Philip!

0: jealous Bennett chose the path of evil. But then I, fate, intervened. And because of a little thing, a broken pair of glasses, she soon will be condemned to death. But mark well the words, you who listen, for fate is not ruthless, not without purpose. In a moment, I will read again from the Diary of Fate.
1: In a moment, we'll unfold our story. But first, here is our announcer.

0: Bennett will find as others have found. That no mortal can compute the final result of little things. For they are the tools with which I work. Remember, Janice, how it all started? You stood near the rail of an ocean liner, carrying you from Cape Town, South Africa to New York, when a little thing happened. A trivial thing destined to change the whole pattern of your life.
1: Pardon me, miss, but I believe this is yours.
2: What? Oh, were you speaking to me?
1: Yes, your handkerchief. It almost fell overboard. Here you are.
2: Oh, why, thank you very much.
1: Oh, it's a pleasure, I assure you. We sound just like something out of the gay 90s.
2: Well, how do you mean?
1: Oh, pretty girl drops handkerchief. Obliging fellow picks it up and...
2: And I'm much too modern to pull an old trick like that. Believe me, I didn't realize I dropped it.
1: Well, accident or not, it was still very effective. You see, if you hadn't dropped it, I'd never have met you and learned your name.
2: All right, you win. I'm Janice.
1: And I'm Philip Curry.
2: Now we're not strangers anymore.
1: No. Matter of fact, I think we're going to be friends. Very close friends.
0: Yes, Janice, it was a little thing. A handkerchief that you really had dropped by accident. So common a thing that you joked about it. And because of that, you met the handsome, suave Philip Kirby, traveling to Boston with his invalid sister. Before he left, he made an appointment with you for cocktails. 2 hours later, in the ship's lounge, you and Philip were well on your way to a warm friendship.
1: And all I have to say is I'm sorry you didn't drop that handkerchief 4 days ago.
2: So am I. It's been a very dull voyage until today.
1: You're right. My sister Marion never leaves the stateroom, you know, so traveling with her is pretty tiresome. By the way, Janice, why did you leave Cape Town?
2: Oh, just got tired of it.
1: Hmm. You have a family in New York?
2: No, I'm quite alone in the world.
1: Well, relatives do come in handy now and again, especially relatives like Aunt Claire in Boston. You see, Aunt Claire has nothing but money. Lots and lots of it.
2: And you like money, don't you, Philip?
1: I love it, Janice. And what's more, I intend to have it. Well, I'd better go look in on Marion for a while, poor girl. Will you excuse me?
2: Of course, Philip.
1: And will you meet me later on deck, say at 8 o'clock?
2: I'd love to. And please, Philip, don't be late. I'll be waiting. Was your sister all right, Philip?
1: She's asleep now. It's a wonderful night, Janice.
2: Mm-hmm.
1: Since I've found you, everything's changed. You're beautiful. Janice?
2: Yes, Philip?
1: Janice, I...
2: Oh, Philip.
1: Janice, darling, I'm falling in love with you.
0: Yes, Janice. Philip Kirby was falling in love with you. Now the path you would follow is clear. For Philip seemed to be everything you desired in a man. And he had money. You arranged to meet him the following evening. But early next morning, when you dropped into the purser's office on casual business, another little thing happened.
2: Are you the purser?
3: Yes, I am. May I help you?
2: Well, thank you. I'm in stateroom 812, and I'm having a little trouble
3: with... Look out, miss. Those cards.
2: Oh, I'm terribly sorry. How clumsy. Here, let me help you pick them up.
3: It's perfectly all right, miss.
2: Oh, but I insist it was my...
3: Is something wrong?
2: Why, this card says, Mr. Philip Kirby and wife.
0: You stared at the card in disbelief. Philip's invalid sister Marion was really his wife. All afternoon you brooded. But as evening approached, you thought again of Philip's handsome face, his kisses, and his money. Finally, as the hour of your meeting arrived, you went to join him.
1: Janice, I've missed you today. All day long, I could think of nothing else but you.
2: Oh, please, Philip. Life is complicated enough without
1: your... But life can be very simple, Don. Good living to share with the right woman. That's all I ask. Well, Aunt Claire's money will supply the good living. And you, Janice, are the right woman. I'm positive of that.
2: There's only one loophole in that scheme of things, Philip. The present, Mr. Philip Kirby, might object. Good night.
1: What? But Janice. Janice, wait. Janice, come back here.
4: Janice.
2: Go away, Philip.
4: Janice, you've got to listen to me. Open the door, please, Janice.
1: I don't know how you found out about Mary and Janice, but it doesn't matter. I was going to tell you myself. But there's one thing you must understand. I meant every word I said to you.
2: And what about her?
1: All right. I'll tell you the whole thing. Frankly, Marion means nothing to me. I don't love her. Never have. She's been my wife only a few weeks, and I married her for the sole purpose of getting close to her Aunt Claire's fortune.
2: How do I know Aunt Claire isn't just a myth, too?
1: She's real enough, all right. She's an old woman. Been blind for years. She lives alone now with nothing but her pets, her memories, and her money.
2: And Marion is going to inherit that money?
1: Yes. She's Aunt Claire's only near relative. That's why I married her. Don't you understand?
2: Strangely enough, I do. We're really two of a kind, you and I.
1: I know. Janice, I need you. I need you. I want you near me.
2: But you want to need Aunt Claire's money just as badly, sir. It's rather ironic, isn't it?
1: Ironic? You don't know the half of it. Why, Aunt Claire has never even seen Mary. And yet Marion will receive her entire fortune.
2: You say Aunt Claire is blocked. And she's never seen Mary?
1: That's right. But, Janice, don't you see everything could be so perfect if only... what's the use of daydreaming?
2: Daydreaming can do wonders, sir. It simulates the imagination.
1: What are you talking about?
2: Philip, if you really love me, then it's a matter of our two lives against Marion's one.
0: Yes, Janice. The path you had chosen led you to a decision for murder. And you found an eager accomplice in the infatuated Philip. Far into the night, you outlined your plan. When you met again the following afternoon, the heavy fog that enshrouded the decks made a fitting background to the dark evil in your mind.
2: Sure it'll work.
1: Positive. Marion's parents died in Cape Town. She has no close friends or relatives in Boston except Aunt Claire. And she's blind.
2: Well, I've already written my suicide note. I'll leave it on the dresser in my cabinet.
1: Good. When it gets dark, I'll take care of Mary. That will be simple. Then I'll wait for your signal.
2: It may be late before the death occurs.
1: That doesn't matter. Once we've gotten rid of Marion, you will be Aunt Claire's niece and nephew.
2: And Janice Bennett will have committed suicide, jumping overboard. Oh, Philip. Philip.
1: Now, steady. Steady, Janice. Nothing can go wrong, dear. I'll be waiting for your signal.

0: yet. There's no one in deck now. Are you ready?
1: Yes, yes. You keep a lookout. I'll be out in a minute.
0: All right. But hurry.
1: All right. There. Well, it's done, Janice. It's over. Now you get back in the cabin. And hurry, hurry.
2: Janice Bennett, the one thing that stood in your way, the life of Marion Kirby, was destroyed. But because of a little thing, because of a handkerchief and a spilled index file, you chose a path of least resistance. Now a path from which there was no turning back. Soon, Janice Bennett, I will read again from your record in the Diary of Fate.
3: We'll continue our story of Janice Bennett in just a moment. Now, here is our announcer.

0: Janice Bennett. Because of a carelessly dropped handkerchief, you had met Philip Kirby. And now, a week later, as you and Philip left the ship and boarded a train bound for Boston and Aunt Claire, there was no thought of remorse. Now there was only what you thought to be the attractive future.
1: So you see, although Marion often corresponded with her dear Aunt Claire, she never saw us.
2: What about pictures?
1: There aren't any. Marion was hardly photogenic. Actually, she dreaded the sight of a camera.
2: Well, that helped. Now, Philip, are there any old servants or close friends I should know about?
1: Not a one. Aunt Claire's friends are all in the animal kingdom. Cats, dogs, canaries, that sort of thing. And servants, well, they just about change with the season. So don't worry, my dear. If we watch our step, we can't fail. When Aunt Claire talks of her pet cats or her faithful dog, we'll be intensely interested. And when she speaks of her late husband, the Colonel, we'll be completely absorbed.
2: Did the Colonel ever see Marion?
1: Frequently. He was a regular army man, you know, and in 1939 was military attaché in South Africa.

0: was killed in the war, right?
1: Well, officially, he's still listed as missing in action, but there's no doubt in anyone's mind that he's dead. Except, of course, Aunt Claire. See, she cherishes the illusion that one day the Colonel shall return.
0: But what if he's right, sir? You'd know I'm not marrying him.
1: Don't be absurd. The chances, Janice, are 1,000,000 to 1 that the Colonel is dead. Now, you'll have to admit that those are pretty good odds.
0: Yes, Philip, they are. At those odds, it's hardly a gamble at all. Hardly.
1: Well, this must be it. 114 Grant Place.
0: Aunt Claire's cozy little mansion.
2: Good afternoon.
0: I'm Marion Kirby, Mrs. Fuller's niece.
2: Oh, please come in, Mrs. Kirby. Mrs. Fuller's been expecting you, Mr. Kirby, this morning. May I take the wrap?
1: Thank you. I hope the excitement of our arrival hasn't upset Mrs. Fuller.
2: Oh, no, sir, it hasn't. Mrs. Fuller's only concerned with her pets, and then, of course, there's her constant nightmare.
0: Nightmare? What do you mean?
2: Your aunt awakens almost every night and cries out that Carl has come back. Now that she's happy, excuse me, I'm afraid I can't keep talking. I'll tell Mrs. Fuller you've arrived.
0: Nightmare, sister. Nightmares about Carl's return. Carl! That's the Colonel's son. Philip. You don't think that...
1: That Aunt Claire's dreams are an oath? You think the Colonel's going to pop in here momentarily? No, my. But neither do I think that your constant fretting over the matter is very much help. Remember, Marion, we've got to play this cleverly. Now, come on. It's time to meet Aunt Claire.
0: All right, Philip. I'm ready. I'm anxious to meet. More tea, Aunt Claire?
3: Oh, thank you. Taking tea with company's fun. Of course, I'm never really alone. I always have my little friend. Raja, my blue ribbon siren. Perkins, Perky, my canary. But then again, it's not quite like having actual people like you two. Nor is it like having Carl here by my side.
0: You miss him terribly, don't you, Aunt Claire?
3: Yes, my dear, I do. Carl was more than just good company. And frankly, I can't get around very well without him. Oh, I do hope he returns before long. I'm not going to live forever, you know.
1: Come now, enough of that sort of talk. You years ahead, Aunt Claire.
3: True, if I'm lucky. And that reminds me. Philip, I'm too old to watch my business interests. And with Carl gone, getting around is a bothersome problem. So I'd like you and Marion to look after my investments.
0: Why, Aunt Claire, Philip here is an absolute wizard in the world of finance.
3: Well, that's good news. I'm glad to hear that you're so successful, Philip. I'm very glad. Well, 3 o'clock already. Philip, will you help me downstairs? It's time to feed Raja.
1: It's a pleasure, Aunt Claire.
3: Thank you. I detest being bothersome. Well, maybe Carl will be back soon.
0: I hope so, Aunt Claire. I certainly hope so.
4: Yes, Janice. Brazenly you pretended to hope for Carl's return. But even as you smiled and spoke the comforting words, a sudden panic surged through you at the thought of your mock wish being realized. And hours later, as you and Philip sat alone in the library, the possibility of Carl's return pressed heavily on your mind.
0: But, Philip, they never found this body. There's no proof he's actually dead. Why, for all we know...
1: Stop it, Janice. Colonel Fuller was in a plane that crashed in Germany and burned to nothing. That was in the winter of 1942. Janice, he's as dead as...
0: He's been since that time.
1: Well, good evening, Aunt Claire.
0: Hello, Aunt Claire.
5: Good evening, children. That'll be all, Vincent. You can call about Carl now, if you will.
2: Very well, ma'am.
1: Call about Carl?
5: Yes.
3: I check with the authorities at least once a day. Never can tell just when you show up, you know.
0: What? You check
1: with the authorities once a day?
3: Oh.
1: Very sensible thing to do.
3: Well, I'm going to my room in a moment. But first, I want to tell you of a decision I've made.
0: A decision? About what?

0: Then as you know, Madeline, you are my sole heir, and as such, you inherit all my worldly possessions. But after our chat this afternoon, I realized that Philip was more than just a fair provider.
1: Oh, what do you mean, Aunt Claire? What are you getting at?
0: Well, now that there's no need to worry about you too, I can at last do something I've long dreamed of. Tomorrow I'm going to change my ways.
2: Change it? But how?
0: In memory of Carl. I'm going to leave all my money to the Society for the Prevention of Cruelty to Animals.
3: For a moment, Janice, you were stunned. You stared vacantly at Philip. The old woman hobbled from the room, a cane tapping for clearance. Then the full effect of her words crashed into your mind, and you realized that Claire Fuller had to be stopped. Yes, Janice, no matter what the cost, she had to be kept from changing her will.
4: Philip, did you hear? Did you? What are we going to do? How can we stop it?
1: Only one thing will stop Aunt Claire now, and that's her death, Janice. Her accidental death.
3: You saw there was no alternative, Janice. You had already murdered once. Now, with everything you both wanted almost within reach, another life was unimportant. But an hour later, as you plotted with Philip, I, fate, again intervened. And another little thing happened.
4: Philip, are you sure? Are you certain that nothing can go wrong?
1: I'm positive, Janice. Now calm down. The cook has already left, and once I get Benson out of the house, the rest will be easy. Some way we'll get Aunt Claire to the head of the stairs, and then...
4: And it's all over.
1: Exactly. Of course, we'll call for an ambulance, but...
4: Philip, your glasses, watch out.
1: Oh. Confound it. I've broken a lens. Wait a minute. This will do the trick very nicely. Benson. Oh, Benson, will you come in here a moment, please?
5: Yes, sir. Yes, sir. Is there something I can do for you, sir?
1: Yes, there is, Benson. I've broken the right lens of my reading glasses. I'm at a complete loss without them. I wonder if you'd happen to know of an optician who stays open eating.
5: Why, yes, sir, I do.
1: Luckily, I kept a copy of my prescription just got these glasses a month ago. Oh, here it is. Thank you, Benson.
5: Quite all right. Glad to see
4: you. That certainly was a lucky break.
1: Yes. And now, my dear, in a matter of minutes, it will all be yours.
6: Yes? Who's there?
4: It's me, Aunt Claire. We'd like you to join us in the library.
6: What is it, children?
1: It's about your decision to change your will, Aunt Claire.
0: Well, my mind's made up about that, but...
4: And nobody wants to change it.
1: No. You see, Marion and I have decided to make a donation ourselves, and, well, we'd like your advice.
0: Oh, I see. And in that case, what are we waiting for? Philip, give me your arm.
4: Aunt Claire, have you talked to anyone of this yet? About changing your will, I mean?
0: No, not to a soul. I'm not the kind to talk before I act. Philip, why have you stopped?
1: We're at the head of the stairs, Aunt Claire.
0: Well, what of it? Philip, where's your arm? Philip, don't you hear me? Philip, where are you?
7: Right here.
0: Philip!
3: It was all over, Janice. The woman you called Aunt Claire was dead. But even as you stared at her lifeless body, your thoughts turned to the wealth that would soon be yours. But soon I will write again under your name in the Diary of Fate.
8: And now, before the strange conclusion to our story of the Janice Bennett entry, here is our announcer.
3: Claire Fuller died, you had everything you wanted in life. And as you stood in the study and watched Philip calmly tell a policeman how Aunt Claire had accidentally fallen to her death, the hysteria that had surged through you during the awful moment of murder slowly subsided. But then Vincent entered the room.
5: Oh, Mr. Kirby, I don't know what to say. This accident, it's awful.
7: Here's this.
1: This is Vincent, officer. Mrs. Fuller's butler.
4: It's a terrible thing, Vincent. Aunt Claire was such a fine woman.
5: Yes, you can think that all this time I've been rushing home with good news for her, with wonderful news for her.
1: Good news? What do you mean, Vincent?
4: Good news about what?
5: About Carl. He's back.
1: What?
7: What are you saying?
4: No, he can't.
5: Yes, he's out in the hall.
4: Don't.
5: I'll get him for you.
4: No, don't. He'll know I'm not married. He'll know what we've done.
1: Dennis. Shut up.
7: Dennis. I thought your wife's name was Marion. Kirby?
4: Oh, stop it, Philip. What's the use? Carl knows. We lost it. You understand? We lost.
7: Hey, wait a minute. I want to know who this Carl is. Come on, calm down, Mrs. Kirby. Come on, calm down now.
4: Calm down? Oh, well, I'll tell you who Carl is. He's the one man in the whole world who could ruin everything for us.
7: Huh?
4: He's the only man who knows that I'm not Marion Kirby. That I'm an imposter. A murderer.
5: What? I don't understand, ma'am.
7: What do you mean you don't understand?
5: Well, Mr. Kirby sent me to an optician to get his glasses repaired.
7: Yeah?
5: The only one I knew of was right next door to the SPCA. So while I was waiting for the glasses, I checked, and that's where I found Carl. You see, Carl is a dog. Mrs. Fuller's seeing eye dog.
3: Yes, Janet Bennett. It never occurred to you that Carl could be a seeing-eye dog. In panic, you revealed your guilt and condemned both Philip and yourself to death. And now it is time to close the book. Yes, I, fate, am but the instrument of a plan. And the myriad little things that happen are the tools with which I work. Heed well the moral, you who listen, and remember, there is a page for you in the Diary of Fate.
8: Included in the cast of our story were Herbert Litton, Ginny Johnson, Gloria Gordon, Doug Young, James Murphy, Ray Erlenborn, and Hal Sawyer. Diary of Fate is a Larry Finley transcription, brought to you from Hollywood.

0: I came across Mr. Kipling in the meadow by the church. If I've painted that spire once, he said, I've painted it a dozen times. He offered me an apple pie. An artist needs inspiration, he explained. Golden shortcrust pastry, delicious apple filling, and just the right amount of sugar sprinkled on top. But then, when it comes to the little details, Mr. Kipling does have an exceedingly good eye.
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11: You unlock this door with the key of imagination. Beyond it is another dimension. 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
13: I've been feeding it all night.
14: Yeah, that baby's hungry.
12: Let's go, boys.
15: You heard the man. Put in two chips.
13: Two times how many ants? The auntie's eating me alive.
12: You got some cards coming. I can feel it.
13: Yeah? That a money-back guarantee?
12: You pay your money, and you take your chances. Dealer aunties.
14: Let's go, Johnny.
13: I gotta give it some thought. My stack's getting pretty low.
14: Look at who's sitting this one out.
15: That right, Johnny?
13: I'm thinking.
12: I know one thing. Takes money to win money.
13: Yeah.
14: Listen to the man.
15: Are you in or out?
13: Give me 1 minute, all right?
12: Take it easy, John. Hey, you don't look so good. Maybe you should kick back, watch some TV.
14: Hey, hold on. I came here to play cards.
12: Hand me that remote.
15: Say, what are you...
12: Just give it to me.
16: The old fire hall is...
12: There.
15: You're going to let one lousy player hang up the game?
12: Don't worry about it. Johnny here needs some time out. You know the old saying.
13: What's that?
12: Money talks, and suckers walk.
17: Scientists are baffled as all communications in and out of Peeksville remain blocked. 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
16: And that's a wrap of today's news.
14: I say deal them.
12: All right, boys, here we go. Down the derby.
13: Okay, already. I'm all in.
15: You ain't even looked at your cards.
13: What's the difference? One more hand and I'm out.
12: Sure, Johnny, maybe you'll double up. I got a good feeling this time.
14: Me too. I'll see that and I'll raise you.
13: Raise? Everything I got's in the pot.
12: Separate side bet.
15: I fold.
12: Dealer raises again.
14: Call.
12: Cards, John?
13: 3.
12: Keeping a kicker, huh?
13: All right, 4.
12: Come on in!
15: Who's that?
12: A friend of mine. Said he'd stop by.
14: Heck of a time for it.
12: It's open!
3: Jody Hallam?
12: Who wants to know?
6: Mr. Hallam, will you come with us?
12: You got a warrant?
6: No, sir, but...
12: Then get out of my room. My associates and I are having a friendly game of cards.
3: This is a federal matter.
6: We have a car waiting downstairs.
12: Oh, good for you. You see any money on this table? Because I sure don't.
3: There's no time to lose, sir.
6: If you'll just come with us.
12: Hey, why the cuffs?
3: Someone wants to see you in Washington.
15: Be seeing you, Jody.
13: I'll just hold on to my chips for now.
12: What's this all about?
6: A matter of national security, sir.
3: You might say a matter of life and death.
14: Excuse me, gentlemen, if you don't mind. We'll just fast forward out of here.
12: Hey, will somebody tell me what this is all about?
18: Winning lottery numbers coming up, but first the news.
17: In world news, the asteroid known as Wanderer continues on a path toward our solar system. But there's no cause for alarm. Scientists say it will miss Earth by several million miles. Repeat, despite rumors, there is no danger. Wanderer poses no threat to our world. And now, here's a handy household hint from our home economist.
11: Portrait of a man who has just been granted a reprieve. Not from a card game, because it's a sure bet he would have won, given his considerable skill as a dealer. No, the two men in gray suits have saved him from almost certain deaths. His name? Jody Hallam, a gambler and con man who lives by his wits and wants above all else to go on living. At the moment, the odds still look good for Mr. Hallam, but he is about to discover that the laws of chance don't always apply in the Twilight Zone.
19: And I can tell you that its progress has been closely watched for the past month, as is the case with all unidentified objects sighted in space. May we have the slide, please?
20: Excuse me, General?
19: Yes?
20: The 8th man, he's here.
19: Showman?
20: Yes, sir.
19: Has he been briefed?
20: Just the basics on the way over.
19: I'll handle it from here.
20: Mr. Hallam, have a seat at the end of the table.
12: Well, aren't you going to introduce me to everybody?
20: After the presentation, General Sinclair has the floor. Sit, please.
12: Okay.
19: Now then, slide, please. This is a routine photo from the 200-inch Hale telescope on Mount Palomar.
12: Must be some camera.
21: Shh. I don't see anything.
19: Let me use the pointer. That short white line in the star field is the first picture we have of Wanderer.
12: May I ask a question?
19: Dr. Conrad, is it?
12: Yes. When exactly was this taken?
19: A little over a month ago. October 3rd, to be exact.
12: I see.
19: Next slide. This photograph, taken only 3 weeks ago, indicates that Wanderer is indeed headed for our solar system. Next slide. And this shot conclusively establishes what astronomers feared, that Wanderer is on a collision course with Earth.
12: What? Oh
19: my God. Next. This picture from 2 days ago allows astronomers to accurately measure Wanderer. It is about 2,000 miles in diameter, a little less than our moon. Can we have the lights, please?
12: Hey, General, is this on the level?
19: I wish I could report otherwise. Fact is, the time of collision is now 53 hours and 40 minutes.
12: Couldn't we blast it with an H-bomb or something? I saw that in a movie one time.
19: Efforts are underway to destroy or deflect the asteroid, but unfortunately there isn't much hope for success.
12: General, if, as you say, astronomers have known about it for some time, why is it that the public hasn't been told the truth?
0: To begin evacuating the cities, for example.
19: To avoid panic. Virtually all heads of state are in agreement. And the damage is projected to be so widespread that there's no longer any point.
12: But what about us? Why were we dragged here if this thing's going to hit in a couple of days?
21: And I thought I was washed up. Now I find out the whole world's done for.
1: What do you expect us to do, General? Most of us are ordinary citizens.
19: Mr. President.
22: Please remain seated. Have you finished your briefing?
19: I have, sir.
22: I wanted to meet you all personally. It's a great service you're about to perform for your country and for the world.
1: I don't like the sound of that.
21: He's not as tall as he looks on TV.
19: Please, hold your questions.
22: That's all right, General. They're about as confused as the rest of us. I'll get to the point. Out of the entire population, you 8 people are among a very few to be made aware of the situation. Let me tell you why.
19: I can handle that part if you like, Mr. President.
22: No, they deserve to hear it from me. I'm the one who signed the order. It's taken 10 years for the United States to build its first nuclear-powered spaceship, the Varuna 1. It was intended for the exploration of space. That ship now stands on a launching pad in New Mexico, ready for its first and last mission, that of transporting human life to a new planet, to grow and multiply. To put it simply, you have been selected to represent the future of the human race.
23: Then we're really in trouble.
21: You can say that again.
1: Is he serious?
21: That's crazy.
1: Why us?
22: Know that in you rests the heritage of all humanity. Our prayers go with you. Good luck and Godspeed.
0: Thank you, sir.
22: Are you the psychologist?
0: Dr. Russell Conrad, Denver, Colorado.
22: I'd like to shake all of your hands.
21: Francie Blaze, Los Angeles. I entertain.
22: Pleased to meet you.
12: Jody Howland, Mr. President. I'm from Chicago. I guess you could say I'm a speculator.
22: I see.
24: Regina Walsh, Kansas City, Missouri. I'm a singer. Or I was.
22: Is that right?
25: D. Clark, Spokane, Washington, bacteriologist.
22: How do you do?
26: Philip Jewell, New York City. Mr. President, I'm not sure I approve of all this. I don't
22: understand... You're Dr. Jewell?
26: Yes.
22: I've read several of your books on philosophy.
26: Thank you. But about what's happening here...
22: General Sinclair will fill you in on the details, Doctor.
27: Lily Wong, San Francisco. I am an artist.
22: Hello.
1: Harvey Winteroth, Traverse City, Michigan. And just an auto mechanic.
22: Don't say that. You all have very valuable skills, chosen to complement each other. Believe me, the hopes and aspirations of the world go with each and every one of you. Try to bear that in mind. And now, goodbye and good luck.
19: Thank you for taking the time, sir.
1: Never thought I'd get to meet the president, but there I was, shaking his hand and talking to him.
26: General, I demand to know...
19: Yes, Mr. Jewell?
26: Just how did 8 people get picked to represent the human race?
19: It was not at random, I assure you. It was a matter of careful selectivity. A computer was programmed with all relevant factors. Physiological, psychological...
26: Who did the programming?
19: Panel of experts from several disciplines.
26: Based on what criteria?
19: General health, adaptability, fertility. That's why you all had examinations. Varied backgrounds, genetic history, immunity to disease, long-term stability on the cellular level.
26: Out of what sampling?
19: The entire population, Doctor. At least those we had preliminary data for.
1: General... How come the president isn't going? He's a very important man, I would have thought.
19: He's married, which is one of the disqualifying factors. For those of you who are interested, the criteria are listed in the background report. I have copies if you like.
0: I'd like to see that report.
19: On the table at the back of the room. There's a packet for each of you.
21: Look at me. What a mess. I better fix my face.
12: You look fine.
21: Don't kid me.
2: We're not here because of our looks, that's for sure. Must be because we're in such good shape.
21: Yeah, you're a regular bodybuilder.
2: I'm serious. Other kids got the measles, but not me. I was always lucky that way.
21: Goody for you.
2: Oh, maybe not 100%. But when I lost, it was because someone else was dealing. Man, I sure wised up in a hurry.
21: A dealer, huh? I can spot one a mile away. Fingers always twitching. Just keep them to yourself.
2: Hey now, baby, I never done anything crooked with these fingers.
21: I know. You just help the cards along.
2: The suckers get greedy, that's all. So they get restless and overplay. Is that my fault? Can I help it if they want to make it all in one night? I ask you, who's the smart one, me or them?
21: You heard what the general said about brains. We'll see how you make out where we're going.
2: Listen, Jody Hallam always makes out. You remember that.
21: Just don't try any magic fingers on me.
2: Ha! Don't flatter yourself. Come on, I want to get the lowdown on this game.
19: And after that, it was all entered into the memory banks. The results were collated and sorted until we had it down to this number.
4: Ah, so we have a machine to blame for being here.
19: Blame? You should be happy the machine picked you.
4: Should I? Then why do I feel as if I'm deserting humanity in its hour of need?
24: General, how soon will the Varuna leave Earth?
19: In less than 24 hours. We'll all be flown to the launch point.
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21: Maybe there'll be people there like us. I read a story about a princess on Mars.
2: Then you can go into your dance and knock their eyes out, if they have eyes.
21: Who's kidding who? I was never a very good dancer. I was never very good at anything. But I got along because people would pay for it. All that's over with now.
2: You better believe it.
21: I'll start over up there. Be me this time. I'll be what I want to be, not what they want me to be.
2: Right. Keep that attitude.
27: I have a question. Who's flying us to where we are going?
19: We've assigned a crew of two. That should be sufficient. Captain Gerald Vickers and Lieutenant Robert McKenna. You will meet them when... excuse me. Sinclair? Yes. Right away. Limousine is downstairs, ready to take you to the airport.
7: No calls for us? To say our goodbyes?
19: I'm sorry, Doctor. We can't risk breaching security. Now, if you'll all come with me, please. You have a great adventure ahead of you. Perhaps the greatest in the history of mankind.
4: Wow.

0: launch area. Please show your passes at the gate. Authorized personnel only beyond this point. You have entered the launch area. Please show your passes at the gate. Authorized personnel only beyond this
1: ID, please.
2: General Sinclair and Company to operations.
1: Oh, right, General. Operations is the first building, straight ahead.
2: I know where operations is, sir.
1: Yes, sir. Open the gate.

0: Here we are. We'll just follow the walkway to the entrance.
1: How do you do, sir?
0: Good to see you, Captain.
2: Lieutenant John McKenna, General.
0: At ease. This is your pilot, Captain Gerald Vickers, and Lieutenant McKenna. Mr. Hallam, Miss Walsh.
1: Welcome.
3: Hiya.
4: Captain, huh?
0: Miss Blaze, Dr. Conrad.
5: Hello.
0: Miss Clark, Dr. Jewell, Miss Wong, Mr. Winteroth.
6: Hi.
3: Nice to meet you.
6: You're the pilot?
1: I'll do my best.
7: I sure hope you know what you're doing.
3: Well, there she is.
4: Where?
3: Out in the field. Take a good look. That ship's going to be home for a long time.
6: It's beautiful.
3: Wow, some design.
4: A little small, isn't it?
1: Not really, Miss Blaze. It's a very efficient design. Just enough room for 8 passengers.
3: 8? Don't you mean...
0: I'll go over the details in a few minutes. For now, they're expecting us inside. If you'll follow me...
8: General Sinclair?
0: What is it?
8: General, I have a communication from the Pentagon. Priority A.
0: Very well. That will be all.
8: Yes, sir.
7: What is it?
3: Don't tell me. The flight's overbooked.
0: You might as well know. The nuclear missiles we sent up from 3 countries to intercept Wanderer have made contact. All detonated on impact.
3: They hit Wanderer?
5: And?
7: Well, don't keep us in suspense.
0: There was no appreciable deviation. The asteroid is still on course.
6: What does that mean in plain English?
7: It means that there's no last great hope for Earth.
0: I would say then that this group is our hope.
5: Captain Vickers.
1: Yes, Doctor.
5: Something you said a moment ago.
1: What was that?
5: Well, you said there was only room for 8 people aboard the ship.
1: That's right.
5: Does that include you and Lieutenant McKenna?
0: I'll answer all your questions at the final briefing.
5: But...
0: This way, please. Sit down, if you will.
9: How many more hours do we have?
3: When are you going to feed us? I'm a little queasy myself.
0: In about an hour. We're on a tight schedule.
5: General, I asked a question outside. I think I deserve an answer. We're 8 people. The captain and the lieutenant make 10. But if the ship will only hold 8...
0: I have an announcement in that regard. When this group was organized by presidential order, 2 reserves were included.
9: Who? You mean we're not all going?
5: Why didn't you tell us the truth?
4: What are they arguing about?
3: They got an angle. I knew it.
0: There was no way of telling if you were all alive and well, or even if you could be located once the selection was made. The reserves were a way of preparing for any contingency. As it turns out, one that didn't occur.
7: So who are the reserves?
0: They were not specified.
5: What?
9: Then we don't know if we're on the list or not?
7: In that case, I volunteer to stay behind.
0: I'm afraid I can't accept your offer, Doctor.
6: I'll give up my place. I have friends who are going to die. I'd rather spend my last hours with them.
0: I sympathize with you, Miss Wong, but I can't accept your offer either.
5: Then how...
0: It was provided that in a case like this, the matter would be decided by chance. Captain Vickers has prepared the straws, or their equivalent. Captain?
1: Yes, sir. I have 8 pencils here. They've already been measured, so there can be no mistake.
0: Who's first? Miss Blaze?
4: Why me?
0: The order won't make a difference. Go ahead, Captain.
1: Anyone at all?
4: If you say so. Here goes.
1: Just take one of the ends and pull it out of my hand.
4: This looks like a good one.
5: I'll go next.
1: Now, Dr. Jewell. Followed by Miss Wong. Mr.
3: Winteroth, from Michigan.
0: Miss Clark. Miss Walsh. And Mr. Hallam. There. That does it.
10: Everybody hold him up.
0: The short ones are Miss Clark and Mr. Hallam. You two will not be going with us.
11: Hey, wait a minute.
0: Sit down, Mr. Hallam.
11: I was the last man on the totem pole. I didn't have a choice.
0: Someone had to be last.
11: Sure. Give everybody a break, but me.
0: Statistically, it doesn't matter. The result was random.
11: All I'm asking for is a fair shake.
12: Game over, Mr. Magic Fingers.
11: But I'm telling you, it ain't fair.
12: You should talk, honey. Sit down.
9: Are we free to go?
0: You are, Miss Clark. My profound thanks. You may go to the bunker with the rest of the personnel to observe if you like. Or I can have you transported any way you choose.
9: I'll have to think about that.
0: Of course. There's a rest area down the hall. Lieutenant McKenna will open the beverage machines for you.
9: Thank you.
11: And goodbye to you, Mr. Hallam.
0: And thank you, Mr. Hallam.
11: Yeah, thanks for nothing. Come on, let's get out of here.

0: will you sit down? It won't be much longer. Then you'll be back with your own kind.
1: I don't see why you're so anxious to go home. One of the men there could have a heart attack or something.
0: And then what would we do? Draw straws again to see which one of us goes?
1: Sure, why not?
0: At least try to face reality and make peace with it.
1: Listen, if they let me do it my way, you think I'd be sitting out here?
0: Oh, you mean you'd have fixed the cards?
1: Lady, when your life is on the line, you try anything.
0: Even if it means pain or misfortune for others?
1: If that's the way the chips fall.
0: You amaze me. I thought I'd seen all kinds.
1: You ain't never seen Jody Hallam before.
0: Thank God for small favors. I would say, Mr. Hallam, that you're nothing special on the evolutionary scale. More along the lines of a throwback. You've hardly advanced beyond your one-celled progenitors.
1: Say, is that a wisecrack?
0: I've seen your kind under microscopes. Bacteria don't have a conscience either.
1: Oh, but they do? In there? How do you know Vickers didn't fix it the way the general wanted?
0: Don't be absurd. It was impartial, and we lost. I'm ready to leave whenever they let me.
1: Go ahead, give up. That's what you learned in your school. But where I come from, it's a different story. General?
2: Yes?
1: General, I'm sorry I blew my stack before, but, well, it's a hard thing to take. It really hit me, you know?
2: Believe me, I understand.
1: Everybody all set?
2: They've had their final instructions.
1: Everything worked out, huh? No hitches?
3: Ladies and gentlemen, you'd better get ready for the pre-launch.
1: Look, do you think it would be all right if I see him to the ship? Wish everybody good luck and everything?
2: I don't see why not.
4: That doesn't sound like you wishing everybody but yourself good luck.
1: No?
4: Why the change of heart?
1: Can't win them all. You ought to know that.
4: That's not what you told me before.
1: Well, that's what I'm telling you now.
2: Miss Blaze?
4: Yeah. Yes, sir?
2: We're going to the ship now. Follow me.
4: Sure thing.

0: NASA, not you.
1: General Sinclair said it was okay.
2: Only fly personnel on the field.
1: I know. I'm going to say goodbye to him on the ship.
0: General?
3: It's all right, guards. Let him pass.
2: Proceed.
1: Sure. Thanks a lot. Nice gun you got there.
4: 15 minutes and a half.
1: Oh, you coming with us?
4: All unauthorized personnel exit the launch area.
3: You'll have to use the ladder. One at a time, please.
5: Well, this is it. So long to the good old U.S. of A. It was a rat race. But I think I'm going to miss it.
6: It just doesn't seem possible to think that all this will change in a few hours.
7: How much time?
8: Well, not long, by my watch.
4: The Varuna 1 is now on internal power.
9: Look at all those stars. Sky's like this in Michigan. There's a place I used to fish at. I guess I won't see it again.
3: You'd better get aboard. Move ahead to the control room at the end of the passage. Guards, stay with us a moment longer. How long to lift off?
10: 8 minutes. I'll give the engines a final check. Main thrusters powered up. Retros all clear. Gyro stabilizer charged.
5: I feel like a sardine already.
1: Relax, baby. This is one tin can nobody's gonna open.
5: Aren't you supposed to wave bye-bye now?
3: Let me have your attention.
1: This is it, Mr. Hallam. Shh. I want to hear what he says.
3: The President has asked me to extend his blessings and his hopes for a safe journey. Also, he's aware of the hardships that lie before you. He wants to remind you that in all the years to come, you must not lose sight of your purpose.
1: Guards.
9: Sir, see Mr. Hallam back to the building.
2: Yes, sir. Come with me.
1: In a minute, I said.
3: It will be your trust to nurture the first generation born off Earth. For upon this, a new civilization will be built. Long after we are forgotten.
0: This way.
1: Right. What kind of gun are you packing? 45 automatic, huh?
2: Keep moving.
1: Can I see it?
2: Keep your hands...
1: I just want to look at it.
2: What in the...
1: Back off!
0: Drop it.
1: Not on your life.
6: Watch him. He's got a gun.
1: Hold it! Now, General, since Dr. Jewell here won't be making the trip, as his reserve, I'm electing myself to take his place. He didn't want to go anyway.
3: Do you think these people would have you after this?
1: No more pretty speeches. You and the guards, make yourselves scarce and drag the doctor with you. Something wrong with your hearing?
0: General.
1: Touch your holster, flyboy, and you're a dead man, too.
3: Do as he says.
1: That's better. Well, what do you know, honey? Looks like we're going to get better acquainted after all.
5: What do we call you now? Little Caesar?
0: Just what do you expect to gain by this murder?
1: Life, my friend, in the big blue up there like the rest of you. Oh, I know you're thinking you'll make me pay, but you won't. Not if there's only 8 people left. You're going to need me.
5: Keep your distance, Buster.
1: Now, Francie, you know better than that. A man gambles, he loses here and there, but the game's not over till the last card's been played. Am I right or am I right? Hey, you! Keep your hands where I can see them!
10: I can't let you do this.
1: Back out of here real slow-like. You too, Lieutenant.
3: Are you going to shoot them too? If you do, who will fly the ship?
1: Back out, I said.
11: I'm not going anywhere.
10: Neither am I. Put the gun down.
1: Yeah, sure.
3: There are too many of us. Guards, Mr. Hallam is going to surrender his weapon. Take him into custody.
0: Yes, sir.
1: You're invading my space, flyboy.
10: You're surrounded, mister. Hand it over, now.
1: Don't make me laugh.
11: If he won't, I'll just have to take it.
1: I warned you, the next one won't miss.
10: Try me for a target, little man.
1: Let go!
10: Drop it.
7: Drop it!
12: Now look what you've done. That ain't in the rules.
13: Does he have a pulse?
9: No, sir.
13: Dr. Jewell, are you all right?
14: It's just my shoulder. The bullet passed through.
13: Guard, get the medical kit.
15: Right, General.
10: We won't be going anywhere, General. The second shot took out the control panel.
13: Can it be repaired?
10: Not the telemetry system.
13: Then replace the module.
10: There is no replacement. It would take days to assess the damage.
9: He's right, General.
14: Is that true?
16: You mean we can't take off?
10: How can we?
14: What are we going to do?
17: Yeah, what are we going to do?
13: I wish I knew what to say to you.
0: Damn him! Just because he wasn't going...
5: He was right.
14: What?
5: He always said he was lucky. And maybe he was. Now he won't have to face the odds.
10: What's that? Whatever it is, he's sure in a hurry.
18: General, up here!
15: General, this just came in, sir, from the President.
13: I am happy to tell you all that the danger has passed. The President informs me that gravitational forces in the solar system have apparently torn Wanderer apart.
14: You mean it's not going to hit Earth?
13: Initial reports are that it is broken up into 5 pieces. Each will miss us by many thousands of miles.
14: Let's get out of here.
19: We're out of time, folks.
10: Can I give you a hand, Miss Blaze?
5: You can give me 2 hands if you want. A big, brave captain like you. Call me Francine.
10: Okay. Francine, I'll help you down.
5: What about him, Mr. Big-Time Gambler?
10: There'll be an ambulance on the way.
5: He doesn't need an ambulance. He needs a hearse. Jody Hallam from Chicago. I got 3 words for you. So long, sucker.
20: Portrait of a man who lived by his wits and wanted to go on living. The odds looked good, at least for a while. But when billions were marked for death, he lost faith in the laws of chance. Jody Hallam, who played a desperate last card and ended up the only man on Earth to die as the direct result of a threat that never came true. In the Twilight Zone.

0: 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Heard in the cast were Mike Starr, Linda Reiter, Richard Hensel, Roderick Peoples, Jeff Lupitan, Jamie Barron, Steve Key, Nikki Lindgren, Elaine Robinson, Kurt Navick, Jennifer Joy, Doug James, Carl Amari, Alex Opener, and Vince Amari. 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Doug James speaking.
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0: Now look, don't you do anything stupid.
1: I never do. Sorry about this, Frank, and, ma'am.
2: No, you son of a bitch, how dare you!
0: Oh, my God, Ada!
1: Shut up, bitch! Frank, is this all the money? Where's the rest of it? Frank, answer me!
3: Oh, you can kiss my ass. Oh.
1: Damn! Dead!
4: Ada, are you okay?
1: Damn it! I'll have to come back for the rest of it.

0: Shh! Come on, everybody! At the same time, on three. One, two, three!
1: Oh, she's moving! Hey, why isn't Philip helping?
0: I fired him!
1: What for?
0: Oh, he was out of control!
2: We could sure use him now!
1: Oh, come on, you whip! Oh,
0: again! Great, she's free! Okay, we'll put a turner. This way, everybody. Gently. Easy.
1: Watch out for her tail.
2: Hey, step back. She's swimming on her own.
0: Everyone, move away. Let her go.
1: Look at her. How beautiful.
0: Wicked. I just hope she's not back tomorrow morning.
2: Oh, Mike, how cynical.
0: What do you know? Happens all the time.
1: Well, don't worry about that now. You've done a great job. It's time to celebrate.
0: Party! Yay! Everyone in the party now!
1: Are you okay, Thompson? You've been kind of quiet.
2: I'm sort of mystified and overawed. You just don't get that in L.A.
1: You can't get this in L.A. either.
2: What's that for?
1: For being mystified and overawed. That suits you.

0: bodies. Edith, you okay?
1: Look at the cold.
0: Look at all the blood.
1: Don't worry about me. Yeah, you okay?
0: Fine. Shh. Just lay still.
2: Hello? Edith?
0: Yeah, over here, quick.
2: Oh, my God. Edith, what happened?
0: Look, you have to stop the bleeding.
1: It's cold.
2: Here, put this blanket over her. First aid kit?
0: In the desk, lower left-hand cupboard.
2: Right.
1: You haven't held me this close in a long time, Frank. Maybe there's some hope for it.
0: Oh, of course there is. Look, just hold on.
1: Oh, better late than never. Will you call Sadie?
0: Yes.
1: She left him on the shop. Frank? Are you there?
0: Yeah, I'm here. Hurry!
1: Sleep.
0: No, look, you can't sleep. Don't sleep. Oh.
2: She's gone, Frank.
0: Damn you. Why didn't you get here sooner?
2: It wouldn't have done any good. Now hold still. You're not in such great shape yourself.
0: We just can't sit here. We've got to go out.

0: So after who?
1: Troy Tyson, he's the one who did this. He's the one who did this. He would have killed me too, but I played possum. But I got a shot off. I'm sure I hit him.
0: It looks like it. There's a trail of blood.
1: Did he take the money?
0: What money?
1: In the case. By the desk.
0: Oh, I can't see it. I'll look for it later. Oh,
1: that prick must have taken it. We gotta catch him before he gets away.
0: Frank, stay down. Look, I'm not finished.
1: I'll have to wait. Oh, God. I feel dizzy.
0: Here. Let me help you. Frank? There. Hello, police and ambulance. I'd like to report a shooting. I have two victims, one dead and one who's lost a lot of blood.

0: 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That's why last year alone, BSM had more than 250,000 successful pupils. If you want to learn to drive safely, confidently, and in the shortest possible time, just phone your local branch of the British School of Motoring.
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0: Many of the colonies of this planet here have been founded and built by misfits, rebels, rejects from their own societies, the transported criminals. And they've made good men in those new frontiers. But not all men are good men in a bad spot. When you open a new area, whether it's a new planet or a new continent, it takes tough men, men of strength and determination. Among the men of that type in any culture, many are rebels. They turn up in the criminal courts. Such men make fine colonists. But not all rebels are colonists, builders. A lot of them are just plain lazy, sick-souled criminals. Now, Mars is a cold planet. It's nearly 50 million miles further from the sun than Earth. It gets proportionately less heat. Its air is thin and low in oxygen. Its water is scarce. It's not an easy place to live. Some men will live in unpleasant places by choice because they have this pioneering spirit or a sense of adventure. Other men have very little choice at all. When Robert Black was found guilty of the crime of armed robbery, the court gave him the usual choice: 15 years in prison or a permanent exile to Mars. The judge asked him which he preferred.
1: I'll take Mars.
0: It was so ordered.

0: All right, Harrington, I'll see Robert Black now.
1: Morning, Mr. Jenner.
0: What is it this time, Black? In trouble with the mine foreman again?
1: No, not this time, but if he keeps pushing me...
0: Don't start that again.
1: I'm sorry, Mr. Jenner.
0: Now, look, Black, I'm supposed to be the colonial administrator here. Remember, I have work to do. Now, what's on your mind?
1: I want to go home.
0: Well, you're certainly welcome to. You know where your dormitory room is. Go ahead and go home. Why bother me with it?
1: Oh, you know what I mean. I want to go back to Earth.
0: Earth? That's impossible, and you know it. You made your choice 10 years ago. You wanted to be a free colonist instead of a prisoner, and you got what you wanted.
1: Free? You call this free? I work my hands off, clear to the elbows in those freezing coal mines. I work 8-10 hours a day for what? For a few lousy bucks? And where can I spend it? No place. I'd rather be in jail.
0: No place to spend it. You seem to do a pretty good job getting rid of your paycheck in the bars in Marsport.
1: Why not? What else is there to do with it?
0: Black, a lot of men in your position have done something with it. They saved their money and bought a little pressure dome of their own. They got married and had kids and tried to make Marsport into a real city instead of drinking up every cent they've made.
1: Me get married? It's a laugh. None of the dames on Mars have anything to do with a con.
0: Oh, you mean they won't have anything to do with you personally, don't you? Other convicts have done something with themselves here, but you haven't, and you never will. You know why?
1: You tell me.
0: Because you can't change your way of thinking. You had to come here because you couldn't keep out of trouble, and you've made trouble for yourself and everybody else since you came. Drunken brawls, arguments with your foreman, everything. Someday you'll get in a real jam.
1: Now look, Mr. Jenner, I try to get along. Honest, I do. I just don't like being pushed, that's all.
0: Oh, sure. Everybody picks on
1: you. Mr. Jenner, I just can't take Mars anymore. Look at my fingers. They're always cold. My feet are always cold. I haven't been warm for 1 minute in the last 10 years. They can't heat up the mines, even because this stinking little planet's cold all the way through.
0: Well, what do you want me to do? Move Mars closer to the sun just to please you?
1: Look, Mr. Jenner, please. I'm serious. Send me back to Earth. I'll spend the rest of my time in prison there. I won't care, just so long as it's on Earth where it's warm.
0: I just can't do that, Black. You had your chance to make your choice 10 years ago, and you made it. Neither one of us can change that.
1: Yeah, but it ain't fair. I'd have just 5 more years to do time if I'd taken a 15-year sentence, then I'd be free. The way it is, I gotta spend the rest of my life here. That ain't fair.
0: I couldn't send you back if I wanted to. I'm just a civil service appointee, not a judge of the court. If you want to spend 5 years in jail, I can accommodate you right here on Mars. But I can't send you back to Earth. And that's final.
1: But, Mr. Jenner...
0: That's all, Black. Unless you have something else to see me about, please go. I'm busy.
1: Look. All right. All right, if that's the way you're going to be...
0: That's the way I'm going to be. Goodbye, Black.
1: Goodbye.

0: There are many men who can't take no for an answer. But they don't all have that characteristic in quite the same way. The pioneer, the scientist, these are men who can't take no for an answer, and they plow their way through to an answer that works. But not all men are of that type.
1: Bartender, give me another beer. White guy. Sure, he don't worry about somebody freezing to death on his ball of ice. Not him. He can go home when he wants to. Who's this sharpie?
2: Hey, give me a glass of beer, bartender.
1: Space service uniform. Wonder what he's doing in a cheap joint like this. Those guys usually have money to burn.
2: Boy, this beer sure flat.
1: It's this low pressure does. It takes all the fizz out of it.
2: Oh, is that sure? Well, at least it's cold enough, huh?
1: Oh, yeah, everything's cold on Mars. You, been to service long?
2: 3 years. This is my first Mars run. Thought I'd take a look at Mars port while they service my ship.
1: Your ship? You don't hardly look old enough to be the skipper of a spaceship.
2: That's what they all tell me. I may not be as old as you, old-timer, but it's still my ship.
1: Old-timer, right away he starts riding the guy right off the plant. Yeah, that's pretty good. You know, a young fellow like you with a crew of 10 under you.
2: No. It's just the two of us, me and my navigator. We're giving the Sky Pirates test run.
1: Oh, how can two men handle a spaceship?
2: Hey, look, don't you watch the newscast, mister? Skyfire is one of the new models with the Mark Hein drive. Fastest spaceship ever built.
1: I guess I'm a little behind the times. New drive, huh?
2: That's right. Hottest little thing in the sky.
1: Must not be as complicated as the old jobs if just two guys can run it.
2: Well, I hate to admit it, but it doesn't take much training to run one. A baby could do it.
1: Oh, man. Things sure have changed since the last time I was on a ship.
2: Is that so? Now, how long has that been?
1: 10 years. Been here on Mars for 10 years.
2: Yeah? Are you, are you...
1: A convict? Oh, no. I come here of my own free will. Got the old pioneer blood in me, I guess. But, we don't usually talk about it very much. You know, out here, one fellow's as good as the next one if he behaves himself.
2: Yeah, that's the way it should be, I guess. 10 years. Well, I guess you've been here long enough to get used to this light gravity, huh?
1: Sure. Don't even notice it anymore.
2: The trouble with being in the space service is that you never get used to any particular gravity. It might be 10 G's 1 minute and zero the next. But you even get used to that eventually.
1: I imagine you would. My name's Bob Black.
2: Oh, I'm pleased to meet you. Mine's Carson, Peter Carson.
1: Hi. You going to be here long?
2: Oh, a couple of days. Skyfire will be ready to go in an hour or so, but my navigator's in the hospital for checkup. Twisted his ankle getting off the ship.
1: Oh, that's too bad. Hey, can I buy you a beer? We're both in.
2: Sure, thanks.
1: Bartender, two more here.
2: Say, if you've been here 10 years, you must know Marsport pretty well, huh?
1: Yeah, pretty well.
2: Well, look, there must be livelier places than this. Maybe you could tell me where to find a little excitement.
1: Sure, I know a couple of places. I'll tell you what I'll do. I'll take you there myself.
2: Ah, good enough. Come on, let's get out of here. We got far to go?
1: No, about a quarter of a mile.
2: Oh, let's take a cab, man. I don't feel like walking that far in this cold, wearing an oxygen mask.
1: Sure, we can pick one up.
3: Oh, my head.
1: Yeah, kid, you really hung one on last night.
3: Oh. And where am I?
1: Open your eyes and look around. This ain't the good ship Lollipop.
3: Hey, we're aboard the Skyfire. Hey, you're not supposed to be here. How'd you get through the guards at the gate?
1: Well, it wasn't easy, pal, but you helped. Now, you just lean back and relax. You're in no condition to try anything funny.
3: Hey, that's my gun you got there.
1: That's right. Earth. Beautiful, green, sunshiny, warm Earth. I'm sick and tired of this freezing hellhole. You're going to take me home, buddy.
4: Colonial Administration, Jenner speaking.
5: Mr. Jenner, this is Colonel O'Neill, Space Service.
4: Oh, yes, Colonel. What can I do for you?
5: Well, something pretty serious has come up. Would you check your records on a man named Black? Robert Black?
4: Well, I might not need to check them. I know the man personally. What's he done now?
5: Well, I take it then you wouldn't be surprised if he were in trouble.
4: Not in the least. Why? What happened?
5: One of our spaceships was stolen early this morning.
4: What? Well, how could a man steal a spaceship?
5: A man couldn't steal one of the old kind, but this is a radically new type. Small, compact, and easy to operate. The almost as easy as stealing a car.
4: And you think Black had something to do with it?
5: Looks like it. He was the last one seen with Peter Carson, and his fingerprints are on the ladder of the takeoff pit. We're questioning the guards now, but it looks as if Carson and Black took off in the Skyfire together.
4: Incredible. Who is Peter Carson, by the way?
5: One of our young trainees. Pretty bright, but just a kid.
4: Oh?
5: He's got a funny streak in him, though. The psychologist should never have passed it. Still, I never thought he'd do anything like this.
4: What do you mean? What's wrong with him?
5: Well, he's a bit of a braggart. Likes to claim he's something he's not. I'm no psychologist, but I'd say that he's a compulsive liar.
4: And the two of them stole a spaceship. Well, they ought to make a fine pair.
5: Now, tell me. Can Black navigate and operate a spaceship?
4: Of course not. The only trip he ever made was 10 years ago when the court sent him here. He doesn't know how to operate a spaceship.
5: Then they'll make a fine pair, all right.
4: How's that?
5: Neither does Carson.
0: Criminal in jail is more or less forced to admit that he did make some kind of a mistake. Curious thing is, if you ask such a man what mistake he made, he'd have to say something like, well, you see, I didn't see that cop that was hiding down there in the doorway. He views it as a mistake in procedure. He doesn't recognize that he was fundamentally wrong in trying to make a living that way.
2: Sure outsmarted old smart boy Jenner. Goes to show you, kid, you can't keep a good man down.
3: Yeah, sure.
2: 2 hours, I'll be back home again. Back to nice, warm, comfortable earth.
3: Now, Black, I'm scared we're going to crack
2: up. Shut up. Are you still trying to give me that phony line?
3: I tell you, Black, I don't know anything about spaceships.
2: Don't give me that, will you? We took off okay, didn't we? We're on course, aren't we? And you did all the plotting and the piloting, didn't you?
3: I swear all I know is what I read in the textbook at the academy. I watched the captain take the ship to Mars. Any fool can take a spaceship off the ground, but it takes a trained pilot to land one.
2: You've been giving me that stuff ever since we started. And I'm going to tell you something. I don't believe it.
3: Please, Black, before it's too late, let me get on that radio and call the space service. They can get a ship up here.
2: Shut up. That's what you like, ain't it? Get the space service up here. I see through your dodge, and I'm not buying it. I don't mind getting caught on Earth because they can't deport me twice. They'll put me in a nice, warm cell. But they're not going to nab me up here and send me back to that frigid hell I just left. You understand?
3: Shut up,
2: I said. I read over the pilot's manual. I read over the specifications on the ship. A baby could handle it. Remember? That's what you said. A baby could handle it. And you're right. I can land this thing myself. So don't give me any hooey about you not knowing how.
3: Please, Black. We haven't got much time.
2: Shut up.
3: Please, Black. Let me use the radio.
2: Shut up. All right, now that's better. Now let's get ready to land this crate. We got less than 2 hours.
3: Gun or no gun, I gotta do something.
2: Sit back down and stay away from that radio.
3: I'm gonna call him. You can't stop
2: me. Get away, I told you. You stupid, crazy little punk. Now I gotta take this ship down by myself. Everything's okay. Just gotta be calm, that's all. Check the time. All right, that's good. Now, according to the radar map, I'm over Wyoming. No town around. Right smack in the middle of nowhere. Good. That means no cops. Now, check the time again. Don't rush it now. Check the instruments. Height, velocity, direction. All okay. Time, 10 seconds. Back to Earth. Boy, nice, warm, green Earth. No more cold, red sand. Time. 5 seconds to cut off. 3, 2, 1. Cut! Hey, we're still falling. I guess I'm okay. Ship didn't fall more than 10 or 15 feet. What's that? Radiation detector. Fall must have broken the shielding around the atomic engine. I gotta get out of here. Gotta get out of that airlock and run. This radiation could kill me. It'll kill me if I don't get out. Oh, no. I gotta get out of here. I'll die. I gotta get out and see that good old wall.

0: Colonial Administration, Jenner speaking.
1: This is Colonel O'Neill, Mr. Jenner. I just got word from Earth that our two runaways have been found.
0: You mean they actually made it to Earth?
1: Well, it wasn't a good landing. The engines were cut off too soon, and the Skyfire dropped about 15 feet, but that ship's pretty nearly foolproof.
0: What happened?
1: Our man Carson has a bullet in him. Doctor says in bad shape, but he'll live.
0: And Black.
1: Funny thing. Sat the ship down in a desolate part of Wyoming. The fall shorted the radiation detector, and evidently Black thought the ship was full of radiation. He got outside, started running, and just kept running until he dropped.
0: You mean he got away?
1: Well, he didn't get far. It's January, you know, wintertime in Wyoming. He ran into the teeth of a howling blizzard at sub-zero temperatures.
0: Yeah?
1: Froze to death before they could reach him.

0: It's characteristic of a man who wants to do things the quick, easy way. But he doesn't like to take the time and trouble to look up the data as to what's going to happen when he gets there. It would have been easy enough for Black to check and find out that it was winter on Earth. But you see, Mars doesn't have the same seasons Earth does. Mars' year is about twice as long as ours. I guess Black had sort of lost track of what it was like in Wyoming in January.
1: Driving a Formula One Lotus needs special training, but teaching people to drive needs special training too. 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If you want to learn to drive safely, confidently, and in the shortest possible time, just phone your local branch of the British School of Motoring.

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1: Will you have a polo, dear Liza, will you have a polo, dear Liza, polo?
2: How very kind of you, dear Henry, I most certainly will. 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
1: But you take me old tube.
2: Because they happen to be my tube of polo, dear Henry. Have one. Mm.
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0: From the far horizons of the unknown come tales of new dimensions in time and space. 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Adventures in which you'll live in a million could-be years on a thousand maybe worlds. 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
1: X minus one.
0: Tonight, Double Dare. But first, hear this. How's the weather in your part of the country? How'd you like to spend an evening basking under warm tropic breezes in the sound of a gently rolling surf? Well, that's the setting in which you'll find yourself Friday night as Monitor, broadcasting from spectacular Miami Beach, introduces you to the beauty and glamour of Florida and to the celebrities who make this resort area their winter headquarters. On Saturday and Sunday, Monitor will capture the spirit of Christmas season in music and song, as great choirs from all over the country and from foreign lands join in the singing of Yuletide carols. There'll be reports on Christmas preparations in Bethlehem, West Germany, and Antarctica. Alfred Hitchcock, Eartha Kitt, Henry Fonda, and Roberta Sherwood are among the celebrities who will be visiting Monitor this pre-Christmas holiday. So start your weekend right with Monitor on Friday night, and stay with Monitor all weekend long for celebrities, music, features, news, and sports over most of these same NBC radio stations. Now, X minus one, and tonight's story, Double Dare.
2: Our ship sat down on the planet Domerang right on schedule. Kemmeridge and I stood at the viewport and watched the big Domerangi official cross the field to our landing ramp. He was dressed in a bright yellow tunic, green-gray buskins, and was wearing a glittering jeweled diadem. He was walking in that ponderous way those people always walk. And it seemed like a long time before he actually reached the ramp and climbed into the ship.
3: Welcome aboard.
4: Greetings, gentlemen. I see you have come through the trip in fine shape. My name is Plovash. I'm your liaison while you are with us.
2: My name's Marner. Pleased to meet you.
5: And I'm Kemmeridge. Well, what happens now, Plovash?
4: You have landed at a space port just outside our capital. I have come to take you to your quarters. We are providing you the finest accommodations our planet can offer. We want your working conditions to be of the best.
2: Glad to hear it.
4: The actual test will begin as soon as you wish. May I offer you good luck?
5: Oh, we won't need it. It's not a matter of luck at all. It's brains. Brains and sweat.
4: Very well. This is what you are here to prove. It ought to be amusing in any case, whatever the outcome may be.
2: The whole weird deal had begun back on Earth. And it started where most arguments like this start, in a bar. Kemmeridge and I are top engineers back home, and when this visiting Domerangi made a few cracks about our civilization being second-rate in technology, we made a few choice remarks about his own technology. Well, the thing got to the news agencies and created quite a stir. It finally led to a regular interplanetary controversy over who had the best technical brains, Earthman or Domerangi. So, here we were, Kemmeridge and I, sitting in an alien hotel room millions of miles from home, staring glumly at the walls.
5: Well, we're here, Marner. We're here. And we're going to show them up and go home rich and famous. You got that?
2: Oh, I hope we can show them.
5: Well, we've got to. Between the two of us, we can match anything they throw at us. Well, can't we?
2: Sure we can.
5: Hmm. Now, just look at this door mechanism, for instance. A simple cybernetic mechanism.
2: Yeah. Ordinary gadget. Not nearly as efficient as our kind, either.
5: That's just the point. Apparently, these Domerangi aren't half the sharks they think they are. We said we could duplicate anything they showed us, right?
2: Yeah. And they've got two of their engineers on Earth trying the same stunt.
5: Okay, so if our boys stick them and we dope out everything they throw at us here, we've won. The State Department's counting on our versatility, Minor. That's all we need. Versatility, cleverness, and hard work.
2: Yeah, we'll beat those silly-looking pants right off them.
5: Mm-hmm.
2: Hemridge always did remind me of a football coach talking to his players at halftime. But at the moment, I was glad of it. I needed reassurance, and his own confidence was infectious. I cheered up, and by the next morning, we were ready to begin our part of the test. Plorvash came to see us again. Well, good morning, Plorvash.
4: Good morning, gentlemen. According to agreement, we have equipped our most modern laboratory for you. We will give you two preliminary problems. When you have dealt with them, if you can deal with them, we will give you a third problem.
2: And if we fail on any of them?
4: Why, then we shall have proved our point.
5: Fair enough. But suppose we deal with all three, Plorvash. How do we win this thing? Do we just go on with your projects until we miss?
4: Oh, no, no. According to the agreement between our governments, the test is limited to three problems only. The same is true for our team on your planet. We consider that if you do indeed complete all three projects, you will have demonstrated your ability.
2: I don't like the way you say that. What's up your sleeve?
4: Sleeve? I do not understand the idiom.
5: Never mind. It doesn't make any difference anyway. Just let's get started and prove our point.
4: Yes. I myself am most anxious to observe your attempts.
0: We return to X-1 and Double Dare in just a moment.

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1: The lab that was to be our workshop until we won or lost this contest was a sumptuous place. The sort of research setup a sane engineer never even bothers to dream about. We stood there admiring it, Cambridge and I, while Plorvash waited for one of us to say something.
2: Well, we're impressed.
1: Man, it won't be hard to pull off miracles in a lab like this. You're making it easy for us, Plorvash.
3: We are honest people. If you fail, it cannot be blamed on poor working conditions.
2: Okay, when do we start?
3: At once. Observe your first test.
1: What, that little plastic bottle?
3: The contents. It is a depilator. A bit rubbed on each cheek, and you do not need shave your beard for a week's time. Here is the bottle. Duplicate the product.
1: But we're engineers, not chemists.
2: Now, never mind, Miner, never mind. Okay, Parvash, that's the first project. Give us the second at the same time. That way we'll each have one to work on.
3: Two projects at once? Very well, gentlemen, as you wish. The second is a trap for small house pests.
1: Oh, like our mouse trap, huh?
3: Well, I do not know your mouse trap, but this is a most ingenious device. Our house pests are color sensitive, and this trap flashes colors as a lure. To catch vorks, we use this. For flames, we activate this device. And so on. Well, as you can see, it is most versatile. We have supplied you with an ample number of vermin of different sorts. They are in cages there at the rear of the laboratory. I believe you have everything else you need.
2: You mean this is all?
3: Duplicate these two products, if you can.
2: Okay. And we'll let you know the moment we finish.
3: Yes. Do that.
1: I didn't like the way he looked when he said that. There was a catch to all this somewhere, but I didn't have time to think about where it might be. Cambridge and I went to work on our project at once. It wasn't nearly as hard as it should have been. Within 4 days, we summoned Plorvash back to the lab.
3: Do you mean to say you have finished already?
1: Naturally. Stay where you are, Plorvash. I want to show you something. All right, Cambridge, activate the trap.
2: Check.
1: All right, stand back. I'm going to open the cages.
3: Oh, no, don't. Those vermin, they'll be everywhere.
1: Too late, here they come.
2: Oh, but you're...
3: Ahmed! But they'll be everywhere. Close that door.
1: Stand where you are and watch. You see? See that?
3: But this is impossible. All running to the same place.
2: Our trap. Look at that. They're in, every last one of them.
3: Remarkable.
1: Yeah. We've improved on your model. We've built a better trap. Your model only deals with one species at a time. Ours handles every variety.
3: It really is rather surprising.
2: I suppose now you want to know about the depilator.
1: That was easy, you know. With the equipment you gave us, chemical analysis is a snap. But I'm afraid we've improved on the original model here, too.
3: You have? In what way?
2: But used at the proper strength, this depilatory of ours can last indefinitely. The effect seems to be permanent.
3: Indeed. This is a fairly impressive performance, gentlemen. You may be interested to know that your counterparts on Earth have also passed their first two tests successfully.
1: Oh, well, good for them. So, it all depends on the third test then, huh?
3: It does indeed. Shall we have that one now?
2: Why waste time? Is that it? That thing on rollers that you've got covered up back there?
3: Yes. Permit me to remove that cover.
1: A machine of some kind. I recognize a type of piston valve, relays, tubes, rods.
3: Let me plug it in for you. Here is the outlet. Now, I press the starting button. So.
2: What does it do?
3: Suppose you remove the plug from the outlet.
1: All right.
2: There. Hey, it's still going.
3: Gentlemen, this is our power source. We use it for transportation and similar things. Duplicate it. This is your third problem.
2: Well, we'll give it a try.
3: I shall be most interested in the results. Most interested. Good day.
1: Cheers. Well, Cambridge, the machine's still going.
2: Yeah, I see. I wonder, can we build a perpetual motion machine?
1: Well, it was a challenge, all right. A greater challenge than either of us had anticipated in our wildest dreams. Our heads reeled with the enormity of the ideas. But we worked and worked. I don't even know how long it was, but I think it was about 3 weeks. Finally, we summoned Plorvash, and he came into the laboratory to see our model and his side by side, both humming away with no plugs in the wall.
4: There it is.
5: You have actually done it?
1: Yes. It's been running a week now, and it shows no signs of slowing down.
5: It actually works, but how?
2: A complex hyperspace function. We're making a full report, of course. I hope you realize this is quite a stunt in gravology.
1: We didn't think we could do it until we had to, so we did.
5: I didn't think you could do it either. This little box on our model, have you examined it yet?
2: No, that nearly threw us. Apparently it's tightly sealed. We didn't waste time getting it open. We bypassed that. But what is the darn thing anyway?
5: That, gentlemen, is our power source.
1: Your what?
5: A photoelectric amplifier that should keep the model running for, another 2 weeks. Then?
1: Then what?
5: Don't you see? We do not have a perpetual motion machine. We have hoaxed you into inventing one for us.
1: What?
5: We didn't really think you could. It took our best minds to rig up a model convincing enough to fool you.
2: Well, I'll be...
1: That does it. That invalidates a whole agreement. Well, now that we're through, we'll take our machine and go back to Earth.
5: I am afraid that is not possible.
1: What?
5: By a statute in effect here for more than 700 years, any research done in a government lab is automatically the property of the Domerangi government. I am sorry, but I shall have to confiscate your project, gentlemen.
1: We'll see about that.
5: Furthermore, we are forced to confiscate you yourselves. We need you to instruct us on how to build these machines.
1: Plorvash, Earth won't let you pull a trick like that. This is cause for war.
5: I doubt it. Why should a terrible war come about for the custody of two men?
1: I demand to see our consul.
5: Of course. That is your right, I suppose. I will arrange it.
1: Well, there it was. Now that it was too late, I knew what the cause of my uneasy feeling was. The consul from Earth was a white-haired, sturdy gentleman with a ruddy face and a suave manner. He came to see us in our hotel room that same evening.
6: Now, please, rest assured we shall make every effort to extricate you. Do you realize what immense scientific prestige you've given to Earth?
7: Fat lot of good that does us now.
6: Well, authorities on Earth have kept me informed on the progress of the two Domerangi. They got through the first two projects as easily as you two did.
1: We already know that. What of it?
6: Well, now, this is the delicate part of the whole affair. I hate to put it into words, but in fact, the people on the Earth end of this deal had much the same idea as the Domerangi.
8: You mean another double cross? They put them to work on perpetual motion, too?
6: No, not quite. They rigged up a phony anti-gravity machine and told them to duplicate it.
1: Good night. What happened?
6: Nothing yet. I'm told they're working on it very hard. Sooner or later, if they're at all as clever as you two, perhaps they'll hit on it. You'll just have to be patient and sweat it out until they do, and we can make an even exchange.
8: Well, of all the cockeyed situations... You mean we have to wait until they invent anti-gravity?
6: Well, that's the general idea. In the meanwhile, as I say, I will insist that you be shown every courtesy here on Domerang.
1: Well, they may never discover a workable anti-gravity. Then what happens to us?
8: Wait a minute.
1: Yeah?
8: Marner.
1: Yeah?
8: You know anything about tensor applications and gravitational fields?
1: What are you driving at?
8: I'm thinking of the ideal lab setup they gave us. Do you think those two Domerangi on Earth would mind taking credit for someone else's anti-gravity theory if they were approached properly?
1: Hey, that's right. They must be as anxious to get home as we are.
6: Say, what in the world are you talking about?
1: Consul, would you be above a bit of smuggling, diplomatic immunity and all that?
6: Well, now, I don't know.
8: We build the anti-gravity machine. You smuggle it to Earth and slip it to the Domerangi. then use it as a talking point for a trade. Well, what do you say?
6: Well, I admit, it does seem the only way out. Very well, gentlemen, I'll do my very best. But there seems to be just one hitch.
8: What's that?
6: You still have to invent that anti-gravity machine.
1: Oh, we'll invent it all right, because you see, we have to. Come on, Cambridge. Let's get to work.

0: Fred Collins again. I'll have another word about X minus one in just a moment. 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Here's how to get relief.
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0: 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Galaxy Magazine's science editor, Willie Lay, discusses medical problems of space travel in the current issue of Galaxy. Read Willie Lay's article as well as the many thought-provoking stories similar to tonight's tale of fiction based on facts of the future. Galaxy Magazine, on your newsstand today. Tonight, X-1 has brought you Double Dare, a story from the pages of Galaxy written by Robert Silverberg and adapted for radio by William Welch. Featured in our cast were Ralph Camargo as Marner, Ivor Francis as Cambridge, Michael Ingram as Plorvash, and Harvey Hayes as the Consul. 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
4: Winter. A state of mind. Wonderland or cold-blooded killer. It can drive a man inside so deep the spring can't touch him. To the vanishing point.

Entry 1. Today is February 7. The first of the mutilations occurred in our district a month ago. January 4th was the exact date, I believe. The victim was a child who lives just at the end of the street, a few houses distant. We call her Android, because her name is Andrea, and she often carries a ray gun when playing in our yard, at least. I must say, I don't particularly like the child. She manages to cause trouble at every opportunity, yet seems to escape blame. I've seen her throw a half-eaten apple to the ground and then allow another child to take the blame for the litter. From my window, I've seen this. So when we heard her screams coming across the lots that evening, we thought she was being punished for some misdemeanor. But the next morning, of course, we learned this wasn't the case. They say she was attacked by a man while playing in the snow, just close to her. Since it's dark by 5 o'clock these days, I don't know why her mother allowed her to be on the street. The police tried all the houses in the vicinity seeking witnesses. They came here, but of course we'd seen nothing. Entry 2, February 10. The snow is the worst I've experienced. All motion is just about prohibited. The streets are impossible. Many vehicles have been buried or abandoned. The authorities were simply unprepared for all this. How many snow machines do they have? 2, perhaps 3. The plow seldom makes it this far. Although sometimes I see it up on the hill, the orange light flashing in the darkness. Today the temperature hasn't risen above freezing, and I fear the plumbing will go at any time. 2 or 3 of the trees in the orchard out back have been split by the ice. Mind you, the trees do look beautiful in the sunlight. Strings of icicles hang from every branch, some more than a meter long. So the whole orchard shines and sparkles like a fairyland. My son is fascinated by it all. He spends most of his day with his mouth on the glass, watching the world in snow. What else can he do? He's too young to go out and play.

0: Entry 3, February 13. They've commenced patrols. In 1 month, 8 children have been mutilated, and so far, no arrests have been made. The authorities blame the weather conditions. Last night, I saw 3 policemen travel the street by foot. A weary task it must have been for them, too. The snow was falling heavily. They wore heavy parkas with large, furry hoods. It was impossible to see their faces. They carried spotlights. A rifle. They still have no clue as to who is responsible. Some say that a madman is on the loose.
1: No, come on.
0: But how could that be? None of the victims have described such a man. Cripes. Of course, they're only children and... What?
2: Hi. Did you go out last night?
0: I thought you were asleep.
2: I was. Where'd you go?
0: Around the corner. I felt like a beer.
2: The community center?
0: Mm.
2: Many people there?
0: No.
2: Music?
0: One fellow played the piano, but it was pretty dead.
2: I hope you remembered to lock the doors.
0: Don't worry.
2: Well, I do. Oh, I wish we could get out. You know, as a family.
0: I have to wait until the snow goes.
2: Hmm.
0: Responsible. Some say that a madman is on the loose. But how could that be? None of the victims have described such a man.
1: Of course, there's panic. Parents have demanded that the schools be shut down, that soldiers should patrol the district day and night. Well, it's coming to that. Snow and ice melt one day only to return the next worse than ever. So the schools are closed half the time anyway. Food. We all have food. Things aren't that bad.

Entry 4, February 14. I'm not the only one who sits looking into the night. You see few people on the streets these days. They spend most of their time at the window, watching the snow, waiting for news. Fear is everywhere. The mutilations have spread, and there's hardly a family who has escaped so far. Children have been attacked in their beds, so it seems you don't have to go outside. The molester moves as silently and as easily as a virus. It's incredible that no clues as to the identity of the attacker have been found. It won't be. If disease has a motive, then that motive must be our motive.

0: little rabbit. Hello. What are you doing? You're making a big mess. Making a big, big mess, sorry. No? No?
1: Entry 6, February 17.
0: Making a little mess.
1: My wife's a beautiful woman. I remember when I first met her. She was coming down the lane. I was at the bottom. I had a caterpillar on the back of my hand. I watched her approach, thinking, there is the most beautiful girl I have ever seen. Which I know sounds silly, because she wasn't any more than 14 at the time. And it was a summer afternoon. But she was beautiful. When she was about to pass, I held out my hand, saying as I did, "Do you want a caterpillar?" She didn't answer, but peered very seriously at it. Then she held up the back of her hand, allowing it to cross our fingers. 6 years later, we were married. I don't recall what happened to the caterpillar. I see her now. She's wearing an old coat she found in her mother's chest. She's embroidered a rainbow and stitched it beneath the pocket. She wouldn't be wearing the coat if it was warmer. It hasn't been easy for her these past few weeks. She watches our son constantly. He's on the kitchen floor playing with his digging machine. He wants to go outside, but of course it's impossible. Look at him. His brow is like his mother's. The resemblance is all hers. He's not as aggressive as he used to be. The long confinement
2: has... What are you taping?
1: A story.
2: Oh, I thought maybe you were keeping a diary.
1: No. No more of that. I know it makes you jealous.
2: I don't do that. So you're dictating a story?
1: Uh-huh.
2: On cassette? Mm. You've never done that before.
1: A new approach. I mean anything to break that block.
2: Is it working?
1: We'll see. Entry 7, February 20. Hear that? Soldiers have arrived. Although you never see them, only their machines. A tank-like contraption has been assigned to our street, and we hear it droning past a couple of times an hour. It cuts through the snow with ease. Although it damaged some cars which were buried further up. And there was some shooting last night. Yet nothing was reported on the radio. Listen. A woman tried to kill herself last night. She lives across the street and was once extremely rude to my son. He was carrying her kitten home with him, not knowing any better. However, she has agonies of her own now. Two of her children were mutilated, one of them terrifyingly so. His mouth was sewn shut with wire as he slept, and, odder still, healed in the most peculiar way. That is, the lips grew together, sealing his mouth. So now he has to be fed intravenously. I think she put her head in the oven. I know they have a gas line. Food is getting scarcer, though things aren't serious. Communication is the main problem. My dinner is on the floor now, near the door. Look at it. Beans. We have tins, but no bread.
2: Cut yourself?
1: It's nothing.
2: How could you do that?
1: It's nothing, I said.
2: I'm sorry.
1: You don't look well. Those rings around your eyes?
2: You mean bags. I haven't been sleeping.
1: I know.
3: If we could just get out.
2: We're low on food.
3: How low?
2: Low.
0: How's your story going?
3: I'm not sure.
2: What's it about?
3: These days, real life is more fantastic than fiction.
2: I can hear you talking sometimes. Just a ramble. It makes me think I'm married to a madman.
3: And we'll all be mad if this weather doesn't...

0: I can hardly operate this recorder, but I have to. Is it working? Appears to be. Well, the batteries are holding up. Today is February 21, and I've seen more than I can believe. An hour ago, I ventured outside, although the snow was falling heavily. I had to get to the store, which is about 2 blocks away up the next street. The authorities have imposed martial law, but adults can leave their dwellings between sunrise and sundown for food and other emergencies.
1: That says the date.
2: Yeah.
0: The snow was up to my knees, and I was only able to keep going because of the tracks made by the patrols.
2: Okay.
0: About 50 meters from the house, I came across a child sitting in a snowbank.
2: There it is.
0: Both his hands.
1: Who is this guy, Jack the Ripper?
2: We don't know.
0: I spoke to him.
2: The wife phoned me and started sending in these tapes.
0: I want to go sleep.
1: You don't know who she is?
2: This type of case, they never say.
0: What could I do? He shouldn't have
1: been
0: there.
1: I'll tell you. The Attorney General wants some answers.
0: With blood on my mittens.
2: This is all we got.
0: Shouldn't have been there either.
2: I mean, that last bit sounded like a confession.
1: Play it again.
0: He said back was, I want to go sleep. What could I do? He shouldn't have been there. And I, with blood on my mittens, shouldn't have been there either.
2: Well?

0: But maybe it's all fantasy. Although he's got some very good inside info.
1: Well, security hasn't been all that tight.
0: No?
1: Well, you just can't keep the lid on situations like this. I talked with Dr. Ling. Now, he listened to the tapes. He thinks the man is definitely messianic. But that doesn't mean he's the one we're looking for. God, this weather pisses me off. I hate snow.
0: Take the day off and go skiing.
1: Me? I don't ski.
0: I've just been hunting.
1: Get anything?
0: No.
1: What happened to your throat?
0: An accident.
1: Yeah? I'm going to make some phone calls. Check some of these details.
2: Did you hear the newscast this morning?
3: There was a newscast? All I ever hear is that funereal music.
2: Some children were found with teeth marks on their faces.
3: Jesus. Could be a dog.
2: Dog?
3: Don't think about it.
2: It's never anyone over 13.
3: Well, don't think about it.
2: I think I'll do some sewing. What have you been doing?
3: Not much.
2: Weren't you fooling around with a telescope?
3: I was.
2: See anything?
3: Not much. Stars. Lots of stars. If only I had more magnification.

0: understanding about the mutilations.
1: Hmm.
0: They aren't what? The work of a single madman, but are, perhaps, the machinations of an intelligent group.
1: Hey, just listen.
0: The authorities say a thaw is imminent, and when this happens, the horror of our present existence will cease. Can we believe this?
2: See, he makes it sound as if the army's behind it all. Oh, which is garbage. I mean, we can forget about that possibility. Colonel Angst is a good friend of mine.
0: Shooting, but what's it all about? Who are they shooting at? The snow. They have a helicopter patrolling the district at night. It carries a searchlight in its belly, and you can see its powerful blue ray moving back and forward over the hill. If we leave our curtains undone, the ray sometimes penetrates the room, filling it with its brilliant, unearthly light.
1: It's madness.
0: We have a name for this, Molo.
1: Yeah.
0: The Blue Ghost. Only the military are happy these days.
1: There it is again.
0: Makes me think.
1: Well, I don't know.
3: Entry 12, March 5. How long can you sit looking through a window, not doing anything? All industry is at a standstill. Our community is in quarantine. Last night I had to get out. It wasn't snowing, so I thought I would step out into the yard and get some fresh air, no matter how cold. I did, and immediately sank up to the waist in snow. It felt good, though. I struggled away from the back porch as far as the first apple trees. They look spectacular. The icicles becoming crystals in the light from the street. So I felt I had to progress further into this fairyland, as my son calls it. I looked up and saw the blue ghost swooping over the rooftops towards the trees. It didn't occur to me that I'd violated the law by being in my own yard. I watched in fascination the beautiful prismatic effect of the blue ray as it shone through the icicles. Believe me, it was incredible. The shooting was not. A machine gun, a cannon. The helicopter wheeled backwards and forwards over the trees like a dragon, and its fire shattered the ice. The downdraft from the rotor caused the snow to whirl up. It was so cold it burned my face.

0: about it. If it hadn't been for the storm caused by all this, I don't think I would have escaped. We expected them to land and investigate the house. But they didn't. Entry 13. I don't know what day it is. Don't even know the date. We had a visit from a clergyman this afternoon. Said he was from a church in the district. I forget what sect. The authorities, he said, had given him permission to visit people in the district and give them consolation or whatever. Since he was the only visitor we'd had in 2 months, we admitted we needed consolation. Odd fellow. Carried a machine pistol. Said he had a permit. You know the times in which we live, he said. He was very interested in our little boy and remarked that he was the only child he'd seen all day. All others were in hospital. We conceded our good fortune. Our son growled at the clergyman, doing his Mr. Lion routine. And we got embarrassed, since he wouldn't stop it. It was strange to see him so aggressive again, especially in such venerable company. After a short prayer, the clergyman took some red dye and sprinkled it on the crossbeam above the door. He said blood was the real sacrament, but as non-believers, he couldn't expect us. What?
1: I saw Android's mother this morning. She said the hospital is packed. They can't take any more children. They've moved out a lot of terminal patients and older people, but there just isn't enough room. Our neighbors resent us.
0: If you mean that bitch across the street...
1: No. More than her. Our son hasn't been stricken, so they wonder why.
0: Do you? Entry 15. The radio says the thaw is starting. Perhaps it is.
2: Guy's a raver.
0: I can see the snow in the trees, and some of it is dripping.
3: That's not true.
2: I love it.
0: No mutilations have been reported for 5 days.
2: Sling have any theories on that?
3: Well, I'll have to ask him.
0: There were no children left to mutilate. The authorities interpret this as the beginning of the end.
3: So, what now?
2: I guess we wait.
0: Our plumbing hasn't failed.

0: Entry 18. I've just taken a powerful drug. Otherwise, I couldn't repeat this. The thaw is occurring. I can see patches of pavement. The drains are full of running water. I was looking at the hill through my telescope, watching for tanks, whatever military stuff, when there was this. It rattled all the windows. I don't know what it was. Perhaps a tank fired its cannon. I continued, scanning the face of the hill. Most of the streets were running with water. For the first time in months, the houses were recognizable. I saw what I thought was an installation and focused. I saw a telephone pole. I saw a child hanging among the wires.
1: My husband's gone.
2: What?
1: And he's taken our son.
2: When?
1: Yesterday. Last night. I'm not sure exactly.
2: Okay. What's the name?
1: Oh, no. No. I can't. I can't just do that. I can't betray my husband.
2: Well, what do you expect me to do? All right, this last tape. This is the last one you did?
1: That I can find.
2: Mm-hmm.
3: Well, did you check the hospitals?
2: Yeah, none of the kids got that sort of wound.
3: Stigmata. They call it stigmata.
2: Stigmata?
3: You know what I think? I think these tapes are fiction.
2: Well, mutilations aren't.
3: Well, I know it. Well, at least they've stopped.
2: For now.
3: I talked with Ling.
2: Yeah?
3: I mean, we need ideas.
2: So what do you have to say?
3: Well, he feels that the criminal will turn upon himself.
2: What?
3: Oh, that's right. Self-mutilation. Now, the inevitable progression of the messianic personality as the disorder becomes more chronic.
2: Jesus. Well, that could make me a suspect.
3: Sure.
2: Relax. So, what now?
3: We wait.
2: There's nothing we can do.
3: Not much. Unless you can stop the snow. Okay. Let's hear that last bit again.
2: All right. Here you go.
3: Okay, here he goes.
4: Entry 21.
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4: The sun is burning through the snow. The snow is falling steadily. Yet the sun is strong enough to cast light on the floor. A rectangle with bars. I can hear her singing above the noise of the vacuum. How can she keep it up? How can... The trees are shining with fresh snow. My God, will it never stop?
5: He is waiting there still. A mutilator. Of flesh? Or only of the imagination? he will reveal himself. Or the snow will retreat far enough to reveal the infinitely small place he has carved out of the winter. The vanishing point.
6: Snow Shadow Area by Lawrence Russell. Starring Stephen Bush as the man. Robin Craig was heard as the wife, and Chance Drury as the son, with Geza Kovacs and Bob Naismith as the detective and the prosecutor. Casting consultant was Catherine Kester. Recording engineer was Brian Pape, with sound effects by Jean Sarrazin. And the production assistant was Peggy Esty. Original music was composed and performed by Timothy Clark. The series script editor is Sandra Rabinovich. The series musical theme is by John Rovey. And the voice of Vanishing Point is David Calderisi. Snow Shadow Area was produced and directed at Studio G in Toronto by series executive producer William Lane. Until next week, I'm Chris Henry, wishing you good
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9: Lights out, everybody. This is the witching hour. It is the hour when dogs howl and evil is let loose on a sleeping world. 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

0: But, Mr. Saladin, is it true?
1: True? What makes the thing true, Irene? Because you believe in it? Or because a million others believe in it? Or, I can tell you this. The Penal Code of Haiti contains a section promising death to any who create zombies. And if the sober lawmakers of the country believe enough of it to put it into their books of law, well, then...
0: But it's impossible to raise the dead, Mr. Saladin.
1: Impossible? I wonder. The folklore of every country is full of tales of bringing the dead back to life, bringing them back to serve the living. There are tales of vampires, ghosts, werewolves.
0: But they're superstitions. Surely you don't...
1: Who am I, my dear Irene, to say where truth ends and superstition begins?
0: I'd like to know some more about zombies.
1: I've told you all that is known of them. How they are living, yet not living, dead. How they are summoned from the grave by the black magic of some sorcerer. How they must do his bidding until he wearies of them.
0: But must these poor dead people... Well, I mean, isn't there ever any rest for them? Can't they...
1: Can they not die again? Yes, there is a way. Zombies eat, you know, even as human beings do. But only when they are fed. They will not seek food for themselves. And if they eat salt, if anything containing salt so much as passes a zombie's lips, then he must return forthwith to his grave.
0: Oh, but Mr. Saladin...
1: That's the tale, Irene. I do not make it up.
0: But...
1: Look you, these creatures of the darkness, these unholy beings of superstition, they must obey laws. Nature has its laws, so there are laws of the supernatural. Immutable laws that all its creatures must obey, even as we creatures of nature must obey ours. You speak of superstition.
0: But superstition is just belief.
1: It is so. But we have been taught only in recent years to believe in certain things that science has learned. The germ theory of disease, for example.
0: But that's true, Mr. Saladin.
1: Perhaps, yes. I do not deny it. There is ample proof. There is also ample proof of the existence of supernatural beings, if one will take the trouble to look for it.
0: Not proof.
1: Proof, indeed. But, it appears we have a visitor, Irene.
0: Yes, sir. I'll see who it is, Mr. Saladin. Mr. Joseph Warner, president of Acme Airlines, Mr. Saladin.
1: So? Show him in then, please.
0: Yes, sir. Mr. Saladin will see you, Mr. Warner.
2: Thank you.
1: Good morning to you, Mr. Warner.
2: Yes, Aladdin?
1: Saladin, yes.
2: You're some kind of detective.
1: Some people have been, shall I say, kind enough to describe me as an investigator.
2: I hear that you're good.
1: Thank you. Won't you sit down? And so you have come to consult me about the recent wrecks of your airplanes, Mr. Warner.
2: How did you... Oh, yes, the newspapers, of course. Well, that's right, Mr. Saladin.
1: So?
2: You read about that one yesterday?
1: Yes.
2: 14 killed, including the crew of 3. Absolutely no explanation for it.
1: Except what you know, Mr. Warner.
2: What?
1: I said except what you know about it.
2: What do you mean?
1: You would not have come to me, Mr. Warner, unless... Well, suppose you explain.
2: I'd like to know how you knew that.
1: It is my business, sir. Yes, Irene?
0: The window washer, Mr. Saladin. Can he come through your office?
1: Very well. One moment, Mr. Warner.
3: Excuse us, please. I got to get the windows washed.
1: That is a job I would not like very well, I'm afraid, Mr. Warner. But to your business. You received a warning,
2: Yes, I received it. How did you know that?
1: I have some knowledge of the ways in which Dr. Ehrlich works, Mr. Warner.
2: Ehrlich? That's the name.
1: I was rather certain. You may read the letter. It was a letter, I assume.
2: Yes. There were 2 of them. The first one a week ago. It said, this Dr. Ehrlich had need of $100,000 and... The letter warned if I didn't come across, one of our ships would be wrecked.
1: And you assume this was a, what does one say, a crank letter, and did nothing about it?
2: That's right. We get a lot of fool letters.
1: And because you took that attitude, 14 people are dead. Horribly dead.
2: Yes.
1: You said there were two letters.
2: Yes, here's the other one.
1: Mm-hmm. Today, the tornado. Take warning. And Alec's signature. The tornado was the name of the airplane that crashed.
2: Yes, John Elliott was piloting it. The oldest, safest pilot on the line. I can't understand it.
1: I can, Mr. Warner.
2: You can.
1: Tell me, when did you receive this letter?
2: About 5 minutes before the flash came that the tornado had crashed.
1: He timed it very well.
2: Yes,
1: did you make any effort to trace this letter?
2: No, why? Well, there was so much excitement around the office,
1: Of course. And so what do you wish me to do?
2: I haven't given this to the police, Mr. Saladin. The publicity, you know. People would think it's easy to smash one of our airliners. You understand?
1: Yes. You wish me to find Alec, to...
2: What you do with him, Mr. Saladin, is no concern of mine, provided no more such things occur.
1: Mr. Warner, I know Alec of old. His life is forfeit 1,000 times over. But he... You yourselves have an old proverb. First catch your rabbit.
2: You catch him, Saladin. It'll be worth your while.
1: Yes. Yes, it will be very much worth my while, my friend.
2: Can you get to work at once, Mr. Saladin? Well, you can understand. We're upset.
1: I understand. I promise nothing, Mr. Warner, except that I will try. No man may do more.
2: Oh, that's all that I can ask. You'll go after him, then?
1: It is agreed.
2: Good. You have a cigar? What's this?
1: Let me see that. Let me see it.
2: How the devil did that get in my pocket?
1: Ah. Read it yourself, Mr. Warner.
2: Oh, yes, sir. You have been very foolish to go to Saladin. Now your fate is sealed. I will destroy your airplanes one by one. And when the time comes, yourself. I have fought with Saladin before, as he well knows. This time is the last, Eric.
1: So, my friend, you have brought upon yourself.
2: He knows. How could he?
1: Down on the floor, quick! Score one for Saladin, I think.
2: But what?
1: Our delightful friend, the window washer. I just caught sight of... Let us see what has happened.
2: Good Lord, Saladin, do you think...
1: A crowd gathers in the street below. Morbid gazers on sudden death.

0: 12 o'clock, Mr. Saladin.
1: Thank you, Irene. If you are ready.
0: You won't hurt me, Mr. Saladin.
1: I give you my word, Irene.
0: I'm afraid.
1: You need have no fear. No harm can come to you while I live.
0: I do want to help you, Mr. Saladin. Only
1: listen to me one moment, Irene. Of 50 girls who applied for this position, I selected you. I've not told you why.
0: No, I never could understand.
1: It was for one reason, Irene. You have the little, oh so very little, psychic spark that is lacking in all the other ones who came. You do not know it yourself, but Saladin knows. I must use you, but I shall not unless you consent wholeheartedly.
0: I'll do it, Mr. Saladin. I trust you.
1: You will not lose by it, my child. Look, then, we have a little time. Sit here. Sit comfortably. So, now we begin. Look into the crystal. Look deep into it, my child. Say over and over to yourself. Early. Early.
0: Early.
1: Early.
0: Early. Erlich. Erlich. Erlich.
1: Go and seek Erlich. Out the soul of Erlich the magician while Erlich. He sleeps.
0: Erlich.
1: Go and find him, Irene.
0: Erlich.
1: Find Erlich. Find Erlich. Erlich. Search deep in the crystal globe. Erlich.
0: Erlich.
1: Erlich.
0: Erlich.
2: Who calls Erlich?
1: It is I, Saladin, that calls Erlich.
2: What do you want, Saladin?
1: You will tell me where I shall find you, Erlich.
2: No, I shall not.
1: You will tell Erlich?
2: No.
1: I am master of your soul that wanders now while your body sleeps, Erlich. You will tell me where to find you.
2: I will not.
1: Tell me?
2: No. No.
1: Tell me.
2: In the tower. I will not tell more.
1: You will, Erlich. Tell me.
2: In the tower. The highest tower of all.
1: And where is it, this tower?
2: I will not tell more. I will not.
1: Tell, Erlich.
2: I will not. I will not tell.
1: I say you shall, Erlich.
2: I will not tell. Beware. Your power wanes now, Saladin.
1: Be sure you will not remember what you have told Erlich when you awake.
2: I will remember.
1: By the 5 names I commanded, Erlich, you will not remember.
2: I will not remember.
0: Erlich.
1: Awake now, Irene. Awake, Irene. Awake.
0: Are you all ready now, Mr. Saladin?
1: Just sit quietly and rest, my child. So, Erlich, I think perhaps we shall have a little talk together.

0: 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Radio check, please.
1: 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Okay.
0: LeBlanc to KCT. How are you, Shorty?
1: KCT to LeBlanc. Okay, Frenchie. Who's your pilot today?
0: LeBlanc to KCT. I do not know yet. Charlie Butler is sick all of a sudden. That is what I wait for.
1: KCT to LeBlanc. Better see your records are straight before you take off, Frenchie.
0: LeBlanc to KCT. That is not my business, Shorty, my friend. I am just co-pilot. I pull up the landing gear, sometimes land. I just go along for the ride.
1: KCT to LeBlanc. Okay, Frenchie. Jazz your motors when your pilot's ready. I'll check you off. That's all, KCT.
2: Are you the co-pilot on this trip?
0: You scare me a little bit. Yes, sir. You are pilot?
2: I am the pilot. Yes. We are ready to take off.
0: We are ready long time. Your papers are all right?
2: The manifest is all right. Yes.
0: I am Francis LeBlanc.
2: Yes.
0: Well.
1: KCT to LeBlanc on the line. Okay to take off. Ceiling unlimited. Visibility unlimited. Temperature 44. Dew point 28. Barometer 29-90. Okay to take off. KCT to LeBlanc. Bye.
0: LeBlanc to KCT. Merci, Shorty. I see you Thursday. LeBlanc to KCT. Bye.
1: Happy landings, Frenchie.
0: Pardonnez-moi, monsieur. You want to take off, eh?
2: I will take off. Yes.
0: Oui. Voilà.
2: Up gear.
0: Up gear, sir.
2: You have checked everything, LeBlanc.
0: Oui, I have checked everything. We are all right. Just long buggy ride. 10 passengers, mail, express.
2: Right.
0: How you like this plane, huh?
2: All right.
0: Excuse me, I do not think I catch your name, please.
2: My name is Ott. Edward Ott.
0: I am pleased to meet you, Monsieur Ott. You know what? I think I remember that name. There was a pilot named Ott that died 2 weeks ago on east end of the line.
2: Is that so?
0: Oui, it is so. He is a relative of you, Monsieur Ott?
2: No, he is not relative.
0: So? You like me to fly her a little while?
2: No. I am pilot of this ship. I will do the flying.
0: Ça va, monsieur.

0: So, you did find me after all, Saladin. The very clever Saladin. Well, I think this time the very clever Saladin has had his last adventure, no?
1: I do not believe you will win, Alec.
0: No? I do, my dear enemy. I have not time now to find out you learned where my laboratory is. But there is time enough for that.
1: It is simple enough, Alec. You talked in your sleep, you see.
0: I remember now. I knew I had dreamed.
1: But I forbade you to remember, Alec.
0: Yeah, well, one little victory. I've waited a long time for this, Saladin.
1: Yes, and failed a great many times.
0: I will not fail this time.
1: What is written is written. I should be interested in how you caused that airplane to crash yesterday, Alec.
0: Yes. It was so simple, Saladin. I am amazed at a man of your attainment.
1: I think I know.
0: Well, I shall show you very soon. You will not tell anyone about it, I think.
1: I wonder.
0: They said there was no clue to the crash, Saladin.
1: Yes.
0: Would you like to know how?
1: I think I know.
0: Oh? Well,
1: you too know something of black magic?
0: I know a great deal of black magic, my friend. Shall I show you? Are you afraid of snakes, Saladin?
1: No, Erin.
0: Let us see. In this bit of paper. Twist it. So. And you see it is but paper, Saladin. But now, look at it.
1: A cobra. You are clever, Alec. But look now. Harmless paper again.
0: No.
1: I am not entirely powerless, Alec. Even though my hands are bound.
0: How did you? I thought that only one man in the world.
1: Perhaps I am the man, Alec. Look at the paper closely again.
0: I fear I underestimate.
1: You see? It really is the snake, Alec.
0: Curse you! I'll have your heart for that.
1: Perhaps. But perhaps you had better get to your zombies again.
0: Zombies? How did you know?
1: It is possible that I read your mind, Alec.
0: So. Well, you have guessed it. I told that fool Warner that I would smash every one of his planes. Now, even now, he is about to lose another.
1: So? And how do you propose to do it, may I ask?
0: Read my mind, Saladin.
1: You challenge me?
0: Yes.
1: Very well, then. I read this. A living dead man is at the controls of the ship you intend to destroy. I do not know how you propose to control him. Ah, radio. So he is to crash the ship full of passengers near an airport where all can see. I wonder...
0: Saladin. Until now, I have regarded you as a meddler. A man foolishly staking his life against great odds. I am not so sure of the odds now. Saladin, you and I...
1: No, Alec. Between you and me, there can be nothing but enmity. We are set apart to fight one another forever.
0: Between us, we could rule the world. Tomorrow, Saladin.
1: No, between us, there is always... war.
0: Well, so be it then. But look for no mercy from me. I will kill you as I would a rat, Saladin.
1: Agreed, if you can.
2: LeBlanc in 25. LeBlanc in 25. To Chicago. Special weather report, please. LeBlanc in 5. Bye for Chicago.
0: So, the first contact.
1: That is the ship, then?
0: That is the ship, yes.
1: That did not sound like the voice of a... zombie, Alec.
0: No. That is Miller, the co-pilot. He does the bidding of my dead man.
1: So,
0: and now their little drama begins. Will you listen?
1: It is your drama. Now.
0: Quite so, my friend. I must get to work. Alec, calling pilot up in trip 5, Acme Airlines. Alec, calling pilot up in trip 5, Acme Airlines.
3: Art in trip 5. I hear you.
0: Give your position.
2: 5 miles southeast of Chicago.
3: Good. You will do as I tell you.
2: I will do as you tell me. Who is speaking, please? What is enough from you? Be silent.
4: Yes, sir, but...
3: You are under Paladot's orders, LeBlanc. You will do as you are told.
4: Oh, are you sacrilege?
2: Silent.
4: Yes, sir, but... Yes, sir.
3: Now, up. When you arrive above the Chicago airport, you are to circle the field 3 times full motor.
2: I am to circle the field 3 times full motor.
3: And then when I give the word, you are to climb to 2,000 feet.
2: I am to climb to 2,000 feet.
3: And then I will tell you when.
2: You will tell me when.
3: And you will dive the ship full motor into the ground in the center of the field.
2: I will dive the ship full motor into the center of the field.
3: That is all.
4: I know. Who is it that makes the...
3: Silence him.
4: Oh!
1: You have thought of everything, Eric.
0: Yes. This pilot, he died 2 weeks ago. I secured his body.
1: You add grave robbery to your other crimes.
0: But of course. I must have one that was a pilot. And he obeys without question, you see.
1: So far, yes. But you have not one yet.
0: I am close enough, Saladin.
1: I wonder.
3: Ut, report your position.
2: Southwest of Chicago Airport. I can see the field.
3: Good. You are ready?
2: I am ready.
3: Your co-pilot?
2: He is here. He will not interfere.
3: Report when you are over the field.
2: I will report when I am over the field.
1: Alec, what would you do if I told your zombie what to do?
3: Ut, you are to obey only Alec's commands.
2: I will obey only Alec's commands.
1: Do you mind if I talk to him?
0: Go ahead and try.
1: LeBlanc. LeBlanc.
4: Who calls?
1: Do you hear me, LeBlanc?
4: I hear you.
1: Est-ce que vous avez un monsieur de serre?
4: De serre, monsieur?
1: De serre, oui.
4: Peut-être, monsieur, mais pourquoi?
3: Stop. What did you say to him, Saladin?
1: Why, you do not speak French, then, Alec?
3: I... Of course. Certainly.
1: Then you know that I asked him merely if there was anything he could do. And he replied that he could not.
3: Of course. Hey, but why did you...
1: I'm afraid that you are about to win, Alec.
0: You admit it, then.
1: I am sorry.
0: It is too late now. It is too late, Saladin. I offered to join forces with you once. But now I am the master.
2: Art reporting. I am over Chicago Airport now.
3: Good. Begin your circle.
2: I will begin my circles.
0: Now, friend Saladin, we shall see. Perhaps we shall even hear the screams. The dying screams of the passengers in this doomed ship. It is a wonderful invention, this radio. True magic.
1: Yes, it is true magic.
2: You will tell me when you are ready, Eric.
3: I will tell you. Make your circle.
2: I am making a circle.
3: Do they see you on the field below?
2: Many people are coming out to watch.
3: Good. We will give them a show.
2: We will give them a show.
1: LeBlanc. LeBlanc.
4: Oui, monsieur.
0: You may speak to him as you wish, Saladin. It is too late now, and he is powerless.
1: Yes, I am afraid so, but... LeBlanc, avez-vous des serres?
4: Oui, monsieur. Il y a des petits grès ici de mon déjeuner, mais pourquoi?
1: Écoutez. 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
4: Ah, c'est vrai, monsieur, mais...
1: Écoutez, mettez le cerf sur ses lèvres, dans sa bouche, comprenez, vitement.
0: There is nothing you can do, LeBlanc.
3: Hutt, are you ready?
2: I am ready.
1: Vitement, vitement, LeBlanc.
4: Here, Mr. Hutt, taste a little of the salt.
1: Salt? What have you...
0: Listen.
2: Take over, Mr. LeBlanc.
4: What?
2: I take over... My work is done.
3: Ut! Ut! Come back! Come back, I say!
2: No. My work for you is done. I go now. I go home.
3: Come back! Come back! Come back, I say!
4: Monsieur, I was just in time, monsieur.
0: So, you did it, eh, Saladin?
1: I did it, yes.
0: So... Well, you have beaten me again. But this time...
1: It is late, Ellie.
0: You think so? You do not know Ellie.
1: I know that...
5: Ellie is dead!
6: Oh, you will not take care of it! Stop it! Stop it!
1: You are too late, gentlemen. I doubt that even Ehrlich could survive a 40-story fall.
4: Monsieur! Where are you, monsieur? Where are you?
1: I am here, Leblanc. What happened?
4: Monsieur, when I did put the sword at his lips, as you tell me of what he did say to me, take over.
1: Yes, we heard him. Is the plane all right?
4: It is under control. I am circling.
1: Where is Ost? Where is the pilot?
4: I do not know. He left his seat that went up. Number one. Something is the fry.
1: Leblanc, what is it?
4: It is the cabin door. Someone has opened it.
1: Leblanc, what happened?
4: Monsieur, the pilot, he jumped out. He is falling. He's going to land on the long runway.
1: Oh. Leblanc, is your plane still all right?
4: Yes. I am all right. But I cannot land now. You understand. I will circle until I contact the control tower.
1: Of course, Leblanc. What is happening on the field?
4: People are running out toward the...
1: Quick, Leblanc. What is it?
4: I do not believe what my eyes see. That broken dead body on the runway. Every bone in it must be smashed, but...
1: Yes, Leblanc. What is it?
4: That body, monsieur. It is crawling toward the cemetery that stands beside the field.
5: All right. You can turn them on now.
6: You have just heard Lights Out. This was the fourth in the series of revivals of the best stories of this famous series. In tonight's cast, you heard Everett Clark as Saladin, Tony Parrish as Ehrlich, Meg Hahn as Irene, Duke Watson as Mr. Werner, Boris Aplon as Ott, Nathan Davis as LeBlanc, and Ernest Andrews as the radio operator. India is the setting of our story next Saturday night. You'll hear how a British sahib, wise in the ways of the Orient, wreaks a terrible revenge on a Chicago gangster who has wronged him. Of course, if you don't want to be scared stiff, you can always listen to something else. But if you're around about this time next Saturday night, tune in. Lights Out is produced and directed by Albert Cruz. This is NBC, the National Broadcasting Company.
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This is Michael Hansen. Carol Cowan joins me tonight on MindWebs as we read Beachhead in Utopia by Lloyd Bagle Jr., a story that appears in Roger Elwood's collection titled Omega, published by Fawcett.

0: Coming from the boardroom with a stack of papers, Miss Phillips said plaintively,
1: "It isn't enough that it's E-Day and also the end of the month. They want the annual report released today."
0: Miss Rodney rippled a stack of data cards, fixed her myopic gaze on Miss Phillips, and asked absently,
1: "What was that? Oh, E-Day and the end of the month aren't what snarls things up. It's the board meeting. As the members walk in, they suddenly remember all the things they were supposed to do between meetings but didn't. Research is in a turmoil." "Research goes into a turmoil whenever anyone asks a question. They think they're being imposed on if they're asked to work one day a month."
0: She seated herself at the voice writer and donned the microphone and said grumpily,
1: "I'll be dictating all day. The board will never revise. Well, they'll revise every page six times."
0: Mr. Help Flynn of the record section looked in at them, nodded, and asked, "Has Mr. Dorr been here?"
1: "He's at a meeting."
2: "I didn't know they'd started. Is there any way to get a message to him?"
1: "There might be, if it's important enough."
2: "Well, a fellow downstairs wants an interview."
1: "Is it about an extension?"
2: "Well, yes."
1: "He's on the list today, too, I suppose."
2: "Yes."
1: "Well, tell him every case is reviewed by the full board before finalizing."
2: "Well, in my opinion, the fellow deserves some consideration. Is there any chance at all that Mr. Dorr would see him?"
1: "No chance at all. Do you have his name and number?"
2: Let me see here. William Zarni, F9704315.
1: "Oh, I'll look him up. If Mr. Dorr happens to wander through here, I'll tell him the case interests you, and I'm sure he'll see that the board takes a careful look at it. Now, I won't promise you anything. Usually, Mr. Dorr stays in the room until the meeting's over. If anyone interrupts a board meeting, you'd better be important. And I mean, really important."
2: "Well, this is really important, at least to William Zarni."
1: "If you want to take a chance."
2: "No, no, thank you. If you see Mr. Dorr, would you please tell him about it?"
0: He left with a nod and a smile, and Miss Phillips sniffed again and loaded the voice writer's feed hamper with masters and duplicating sheets. Miss Rodney was flipping through a stack of files, and when she found the one she wanted, she opened it and drawled,
1: "Well, wouldn't you know. Know what? William Zarni. He had the full 2 years of training, and he didn't do a lick of work for the next 2 years, plus three extensions. That's what I figured. I mean, I thought the F list had been liquidated. Three extensions is as many as the law allows, isn't it? Well, I'll tell you this much. I certainly wouldn't mention this case to Mr. Dorr. Zarni is one of those slobs, you know, who figures society will support him in grand style for the rest of his life. And suddenly it's E-Day and his use of his extensions. Ah, an interview with Mr. Dorr indeed."
0: She hunched her shoulders resignedly and began matching data cards with files. Miss Phillip threw a switch, took a deep breath, and began to dictate.
1: "International Poverty Control Agency, United States Branch, 10th Annual Report. It is with understandable pleasure that your National Poverty Control Board announces new and dramatic progress towards a goal that seemed unattainable only a decade ago, the total elimination of poverty from our midst. Occasional setbacks, such as the failure of a major industry during the past year..."
0: Her voice droned on, expertly inflecting the chirps and grunts to which the machine's punctuation marks were attuned. William Zarni entered the first bar he came to and ordered a drink. The bartender took his credit card, glanced at it, glanced again, slid it into a register, and touched a button. He returned with a drink and told Zarni that his card expires today. Zarni nodded. He downed the drink with one gulp and marched away. At the Christian Unity Center, Zarni entered the Protestant offices. The receptionist smiled at him.
1: "Back again?"
0: "Well, they said I might see Bishop Corlett today."
1: "Zarni, isn't it?"
0: Yeah, William Zarni." She flipped the switch.
1: "Do you have a William Zarni on Bishop Corlett's list?"
0: The flat answer came back a moment later. It was no.
1: "Whom did you talk with?"
0: "Oh, I think it was Mrs. Warren."
1: "All right. Mrs. Warren, there's a William Zarni here. He says you told him..."
3: "Well, I couldn't work him in. Tell him to come back tomorrow."
0: Today is my E-Day."
1: Today is his E-Day. He's been coming here for months. Isn't there someone..."
3: "Well, send him up. I'll see him."
0: Mrs. Warren indicated an interview room, and after a tedious half-hour wait, an owlish-looking young man walked in, nodded, took the seat across from him, and said,
4: I'm the Reverend Walter Kennedy. There's something I can do for you?
0: Well, I hoped that someone here might be able to find me a job. The Reverend stroked his smooth cheek thoughtfully.
4: Well, there are four government agencies, and I don't know how many private ones.
0: I've tried everywhere.
4: I see. Well, Mrs. Warren will give you a card to fill out, and...
0: I filled one out months ago, and today is my E-Day.
4: I see. Why did you wait until the last minute?
0: Well, I've been trying to see Bishop Corlett for months.
4: We aren't exactly in the employment business, you know, and the bishop is a very busy man.
0: I'll do anything.
4: Well, that's what they all say on E-Day. You should have been willing to do anything a year ago.
0: Well, I was. I've done nothing but look for a job for almost 3 years. They gave me special training, you see, and then...
4: Then they couldn't find a job for you. Most unfortunate, but those things happen.
0: Anything at all, I'll do it. The Reverend shook his head.
4: The law is the law, you know. Sometimes the welfare of society requires measures that impose sacrifices on individuals. I'm sure that none of us would want to return to the old system where poverty bred crime and more poverty and children grew up in an environment of material and spiritual degradation and extracted revenge by preying on their fellow men for the remainder of their lives. You see, by keeping the welfare lists at a minimum, we're able to give an unemployed worker's family a respectable standard of living and maintain that until he's had ample time to find employment. But even in these prosperous times, we can't support indigent families indefinitely on that basis. Why, if we didn't establish a cutoff date and enforce it, in a very short time, Mr. Zarni, the old tragic cycle would be operating again.
0: Well, I don't care about myself, but my kids are bright, and if they had half a chance...
4: You've had 2 years of training, you say, and then two more years, plus whatever extensions you were allowed. That adds up to almost 5 years, which was surely ample time in which to give them a chance. Have you told them?
0: No, I didn't want to.
4: Did you send them to school today?
0: Yes.
4: It's best that way. There's no point in worrying the little ones about something that's beyond their control. I've seen some utterly shameful scenes result when the parents thoughtlessly told their children. Well, all I can do is express my regret and assure you that, compared with the old system, this is much, much the better solution. Now, here, take this token, and I suggest that you stop in the chapel on your way out. The token will give you two free prayers in the meditation alcove. Wait, you still have your credit card, don't you?
0: No, then you won't need the token.
4: Now, let me see. William Zarni, and your wife's name? I'll need that, and the children and their ages. That's fine, now. I'll include you in my devotions tomorrow, Mr. Zarni. There's no charge for that, of course. Now, good morning.
0: The receptionist glanced at Zarni's face, and she said...
3: I'm sorry.
0: Well, then, thank you for trying.
3: I wonder, I've heard that Father Wilkes has had some success in finding jobs. Just a moment.
0: She telephoned, asked a question, thoughtfully replaced the receiver.
3: He does find one now and then, but he has a waiting list of his own parishioners.
0: Well, thank you. I guess I probably won't see you again. Zarni headed up the street toward the municipal employment office. He had been there every working day for more than 2 years, and he knew that he didn't stand a chance, but he wasn't ready to face his wife and children. Not yet. Mr. Help Flynn met Mr. Dorr in the corridor and asked,
2: Did Miss Rodney speak to you, sir?
5: About what?
0: Help Flynn consulted a slip of paper.
2: William Zarni, F9704315. He's on today's E-list.
5: Well, what about him?
2: It's rather complicated. It seems somebody made a colossal goof, and he's paying for it.
5: What sort of goof do you mean?
2: Well, he was an expert computer technician in the old General Data Corporation's M1095. It's obsolete now, sir, and as fast as it was replaced with advanced models, the 1095 technicians found themselves out of work.
5: Well, that happens all the time. Why didn't Czarny train on one of the advanced models?
2: He did, sir. That is, he thought he did, but when he finished, he couldn't find employment. He's been trying, really working at trying, but he's come up with nothing. I first heard about it this morning, and it sounded fishy to me.
5: Well, I should say so. A computer technician is a demand occupation.
2: So I checked his record. His 2 years of training were put in on the 1108. Which was obsolete before he finished. It's no wonder he didn't find work.
5: I see.
2: And he is not eligible for another training course until he's worked 4 or 5 years.
5: Well, it was the training center's goof. Let them straighten it out. They can waive the 5-year requirement for cause. An own goof should be cause enough. Get in touch with them now, and if they'll accept him for more training, well, then we can grant him an extension.
2: He's already had the maximum.
5: Well, we can waive that for cause, and his acceptance in a training program would be cause enough. The board has broad powers of discretion, you know. It doesn't use them impulsively, but it won't knowingly liquidate a man who's potentially useful. I'll be meeting the rest of the afternoon. If you can work something out with the training center, appreciate if you get word to me right away.
0: William Czarny left the fourth employment office. He had skipped lunch. He had not felt like eating. He had two choices left: to go home and wait, or to go down fighting. He chose to fight. He went to a car rental agency where the clerk looked at his credit card suspiciously and remarked,
6: Yeah, this expires at 5:00. You got a renewal?
0: Czarny shook his head.
6: It's E-Day, huh? You wouldn't be thinking of taking your family and skipping now, would you?
0: Well, how far could I go on an expired credit card?
6: What do you want the car for?
0: To look for a job.
6: Did you apply for an extension?
0: I've already had the maximum.
6: Just a moment. Hey, Wynn, weren't you saying something about some unemployed guy who finagled 10 extensions somehow?
7: Yeah, why do you ask?
6: Well, this fella's used up his extensions. You know how it was managed?
7: Special case. The guy'd been disabled in an industrial accident, something about his spine. The doctors were confused and kept thinking maybe he'd be able to work again. It was medical extensions that he got. Eventually, the doctors decided he was a hopeless case, so no more extensions. They took him and his family, I think it was last E-Day.
6: Well, this fellow's E-Day's today, and he wants a car to go look for a job.
7: It's a little late for that, isn't it?
0: Czarny did not answer. He was tired of explaining about those 2 years and 9 months of searching and applying and waiting in ante rooms and arguing with secretaries and receptionists and filling out forms and data cards that would be filed and forgotten.
6: Well, I'm sorry. I just can't take this risk, Mr. Czarny. I don't want to lose my job in this occupational class. One bad judgment, Mark, and I'd be on my way to E-Day myself.
0: Oh, I understand. Thanks anyway. Czarny turned away, more resigned than resentful. It hadn't been a good idea anyway. He had little time left, and he shouldn't be wasting it driving around. Outside, his gaze focused on the massive, ugly tower of the federal building, which, as everyone knew, had

0: He headed that way, walking quickly. Miss Phillip, grumbling that they meant to keep her there all night, began dictating page 7 for the fourth time. She reached the bottom of a column of figures and paused for breath. Miss Rodney was sorting through the next group of files. A messenger entered and handed her an envelope. She glanced at it skeptically.
1: Mr. Dorr. Urgent. Deliver immediately? I'll bet. William Czarny again,
2: Well, what about him?
1: Oh, something about his classification. It can't be all that urgent, but it's not my neck. Helpflin Hot signed it. Still, just to be on the safe side, why don't you take it in when you have the next pages read?
0: At the federal building, the receptionist said firmly,
2: I don't have to check. We haven't had a call for that job code in years.
3: Well, would you please check it anyway?
2: All right, if you insist, but I know that... Yes, Mr. Brakely?
4: Have you found anyone who can service a 1440?
2: No, sir. I've checked all the employment services, and I just don't...
4: Get on the phone and borrow a technician from somewhere, will you? Get hold of someone. We're already a week behind with the tax statements, and the whole third floor is sitting around waiting on that damn machine.
2: I'll try, sir.
3: Is that a GDC 1440?
2: Mm-hmm, yeah.
3: That's my machine.
2: No, yours is a 1108.
3: Look, I should know. I had 2 years of training on the 1440.
2: Well, let's see your classification card again.
0: She snapped it into a machine, read off the code, opened the classification manual.
2: A means you're a Class 1 technician. G is for General Data Corporation. K means the 1100 series machine D.
3: I never knew that. I mean, they gave me the card, and I just assumed... No wonder I couldn't get a job.
2: You actually trained on the 1440?
3: Yeah, I trained on it for 2 years, and they sent me their modification specifications ever since.
2: And someone punched your MasterCard wrong. Mr. Brakely, I have a man here. He has the wrong classification, but he claims that he trained on the 1440s.
4: We'll soon find out. Send him up.
0: Back at the records section, Mr. Helpflin asked,
5: Is there any reply yet?
1: The memo just went in.
5: But I marked it urgent.
1: Oh, so how urgent is urgent?
5: Those who've had extensions are always processed first, and he's had 3 extensions. He'll be one of the first ones taken.
1: So it's only 4:00.
5: Yes, but that leaves just an hour, and I don't know how long it takes to process a cancellation.
1: Well, what's all the fuss about?
5: Well, this fellow trained on the latest model computers, but someone made an error in coding his classification. His data card makes him an expert on an obsolete model, so, well, of course no one would hire him. Now that his classification has been corrected, he can go to work anywhere. They tell me downstairs the 2 1440 technicians are needed in this building now, and they'll hire him this very afternoon if he'll apply. Well, I'm going in there and straighten this out now.
1: It's your funeral.
0: Helpflin marched away and was back 2 minutes later, triumphantly waving an official cancellation card.
5: Now, all I have to do is find the messenger and then... No, in fact, I'm going to take this over to E headquarters myself.
3: There's a short circuit in Bank 10, Czarny announced.
0: Mr. Brakely said,
5: How long will it take to fix it?
3: I've already fixed it.
5: The devil. And you say you've been out of work? How long?
3: Well, after I finished retraining, it was 2 years and 9 months.
5: Those idiots. Idiots. But why didn't you catch the error yourself?
3: You can't tell that a card's punched wrong just by looking at the holes. See, even if I'd put it on a machine, that particular code wouldn't have meant anything to me without a manual. And no one ever said we don't need anyone for the 1108s. They always said we don't have any openings in your classification. So naturally, I...

0: assumed they were referring to the 1440s. Yeah, everyone needs 1440 technicians. I'm putting you on the night shift. See how many machines you can have operating by morning. Yes, sir, but this is my E-Day, you see. I understand. I'll take care of that. You concentrate on those 1440s. Miss Rodney and Miss Phillip, starting their second hour of non-compensated overtime because they could not leave until the board adjourned, had their boredom relieved momentarily by a clash between Mr. Help Flynn and Mr. Dorr.
1: We issued a cancellation, Mr. Dorr said. We took care of the cancellation. I handed it to you myself. What did you do with it?
2: I delivered it in person.
1: Well, so what's the trouble?
2: You did not grant an extension. They crossed off his name, but see, the minute his time expired, the Master E computer issued a warrant for him.
1: I see. We didn't think about that. Busy day, you know.
2: That warrant overruled the cancellation. Without an extension, it had no legal validity. Zarni's wife and children were picked up on schedule and taken directly to the ovens. In the meantime, the fella got himself a job.
1: Really? Good for him.
2: His employer sent in the information and a request that he be removed from the E-list. Because he wasn't home when the E-Squad came for his family, a warrant had been posted on him. He was eligible for E-treatment on site because of the expiration. As soon as his boss's message hit the master computer, the computer dispatched a squad to pick him up at his place of employment. Imagine that! Arresting a man on his job and hauling him away to be exterminated because he's unemployed.
1: Well, did they get it straightened out?
2: Yeah, of course. The error in his classification has been corrected, and he's been removed from the E-list because he's now employed, but he and his family are still dead.
1: So, why did you call me out here? There's nothing we can do about it.
2: I called you out to tell you that the board is going to have some explaining to do, Mr. Dorr. The man's employer was the federal government, and the local office is suffering from an acute shortage of computer technicians. The office manager is threatening to demand a congressional investigation.
1: Well, that's easily taken care of. Give him a priority and find the technicians he needs. Until you do, loan him one of ours.
0: He turned to Miss Phillip.
1: A few changes in this page, please, Miss Phillip. These are the last, I promise. We're down to our final order of business.
0: Mr. Dorr hurried away. Help Flynn stonily headed in the other direction. Miss Phillip flipped a switch and donned the microphone.
3: Because of the low unemployment rate and the anticipated continuing reductions of joblessness, this branch of the Poverty Control Agency will be able to cut its staff immediately by 20%. Further personnel reductions of at least an additional 30% should be possible during the coming year, with a resultant savings.
0: Miss Rodney gasped.
4: What was that?
0: Miss Phillip looked up in surprise, turned off the voice writer.
4: I wasn't paying any attention. I could dictate in my sleep. Oh, and after a day like this, I probably am. Cut its staff. Further personnel reductions. Oh!
0: Miss Phillip and Miss Rodney stared at each other. The board's final order of business. Dismissal notices. You've heard a story by Lloyd Biggle, Jr. titled Beachhead in Utopia. It appears in Roger Elwood's anthology, Omega, published by Fawcett. This is Michael Hansen. Reading with me was Carol Cowan. 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MindWebs is produced at WHA Radio in Madison, a service of University of Wisconsin Extension.
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6: Bird's eye. 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

It was not until the third morning of my visit that I noticed a peculiarity about her. Until then, I mean apart from her quite striking natural beauty, she had seemed as commonplace a rural type as one would expect a young widow named Mrs. Bert Smith to be. Yes, I said Mrs. Bert Smith to F. A score of villages, dozens of hamlets, could no doubt have matched her with more than comely young matronly women of just her kind and breeding. Mrs. Smith. How could I know, when first I arrived at the parsonage at Little Haberthatch, that this lady would provide me with the strangest, most inexplicable experience of my entire life? The happenings of that summer are still unexplained. There is no answer. At least, not one that would satisfy a gentleman of science. 3 summer weeks I intended to spend at Little Haberthatch. On the third day, the mystery of Mrs. Smith began, and the events did not reach their frightening conclusion until 20 days had passed. And on that 20th day, it was long beyond midnight.

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2: Thank you, Mrs. Smith. Work, work. There's always work.
3: Yes, sir. Is there anything else, sir?
2: No, I don't think so. Coffee looks hot. Well, thank you very much. Well, you might ask Bentley to let me have a decent wine at lunch, dear.
3: Certainly, sir.
2: I must say, my dear cousin keeps a fine cellar. Enjoy yourself, he told me. Run amok. That I shall not do. For the working holiday must be spiced, Mrs. Smith. So, each and every lunch, wine.
3: Yes, sir.
2: She left me then. She crossed the room from my desk to the door, passing through the beams of sunlight which streamed in through the tall vicarage drawing room windows. In her transit, she moved with her hand the tall back chair which was slightly in her way. As she moved the chair, I noticed with no amazement, and then with an abrupt shock of surprise, that, unlike everything else between me and the window, she cast no shadow. My arrested glance revealed another and almost grotesque thing about her. She was wearing a thin muslin frock, which, on that sunny day, I suspected had precious little under it. As she stood in the path of that strong morning light, under her frock, her sturdy but shapely legs were outlined like something on a child's shadow graph, making her for the moment slightly comic or provocative, according to the mood of the viewer.
4: Your cousin's a right one, sir. No fooling. Best vicar we ever had here. And my memory goes back, 40 years or more. And that's a fully grown adult person, let alone when I was a nipper and all. Capital vicar, and what a name for a vicar. Roger Vickery. saving your reverence. What have you come to Aberthatch for, then, Doctor? That's if you've no objection to me asking.
2: Not at all, not at all. I needed peace and quiet to finish my book. Roger's parsonage seemed the ideal spot, especially as he's aware.
4: Oh, book, eh? Oh. What's the book called, sir? Maybe me and the missus can get it out of the library when it's printed.
2: Well, it's called The Epistemological Implications of Practical Psychiatry. That's just a working title, you understand.
4: Of course, sir. Yes. A drink, sir? Nice pint.
2: You have one with me, Peter. Listen, when I was here last, I can't remember seeing Mrs. Smith. How long's my cousin had her working for him?
4: Smith, sir? Oh, Mrs. Smith. Oh, there's a quiet one. Can't rightly recall when I come here. Oh, excuse me. Rob Mayo down there wants another one. He's had too many already, but business is business. Always in the half and
2: nobody at the Cases Altered, where I took ale twice a day, couldn't tell me much about Roger's housekeeper, Mrs. Smith. She was, it appeared, so quiet and self-effacing that hardly anyone noticed her. Perhaps I shouldn't myself if I hadn't noticed. My first thought was immediate. She was a whole, solid person. Her limbs could have struck the sunlight, but cast no shadow. I thought of stories of my childhood. The peasant girl whose shadow wouldn't dance. The man who sold his shadow, etc., etc. But Mrs. Smith, with two F's, who didn't have a shadow at all. At the first opportunity, I decided to work a little experiment. If she had no shadow, had she any reflection?

0: Yeah, thank you. Same old news, I dare say. Never changes, does it? Would you mind passing me the pipe there on the mantelpiece? No, the curly one. The ugly mirror on the mantelpiece probably dated back to about 1880. Yet it sufficed to show me Mrs. Smith's pretty face and throat while she searched for the pipe I wanted. Thank you. I've got to admit I was relieved, for I've always had an uncomfortable feeling that there may be something in the saying that you won't know you're dead until you look into a mirror and see no reflection.
1: Well, like a woman, there it is, a wounded woman. But when I went to pick her up, vanished her ass.
2: Mark, Long Bell there thinks he shot a witch in the wood last night.
0: Oh, a witch? Good gracious.
1: Nay, Doctor, I didn't say her were a witch. I just said her made a noise like a woman and vanished. But this be a place for witches, or was, once on a time. My old grandfather remembered hunting they witches.
3: Mm. Well, why did he do that?
1: Law won't let you burn them anymore. Can't burn them. But you can run them out of the neighborhood by peaceful means, of course. Yeah, come to that. There were a witch burnt here not very long ago, no more than 200 years. Yeah, my old grandfather often spoke of it. Bobby's old grandfather.
4: Oh, a lot of queer grandfathers in the Barlow family. Well, there's no point in running witches out. They always come back again.
1: Aye, they always come back. That's why it was better to burn them when the law said you could.
2: Bloodthirsty, wasn't there?
5: Oh, no, you can burn them proper and do right by the ashes, they don't come back.
3: I have heard that proper appointed persons like Vicar, this gentleman's cousin here, our Vicar, I have heard that these persons have means of exercising witches.
2: Exercising them?
3: Aye, taking the evil spirits out of them. I reckon many a witch has gone to paradise through being exercised.
1: Yeah, sweat it out on like. On the hands down, 4 to 14 times. Or knees up by the brown. Oh, I like the exercising of a female witch, I would.
3: Always the right one, that one, isn't it?
0: Was there really a witch burned here, Jesse?
2: Oh, not in my time.
0: Oh, I thought you'd been doctor here for at least 200 years.
2: No. Last one to be burnt, I believe, was Dornoch in Scotland, in the reign of one of the Georges. Mm. Oh, I'm no expert in these matters, sir. I'm just a rural GP, not a witch doctor. Stop in sometime, Mark. Have a little strengthening in the coffee with me.
6: I'd love to, thanks.
0: On Sundays, it was the custom of the parsonage for the inmate to prepare his own tea and have Mrs. Smith back to make supper in lieu of dinner. The arrangement suited me all right. Actually, I have to confess that I'd grown to take pleasure from merely watching Mrs. Smith move about the place. After the Sunday morning talk of witches in the pub, I discreetly watched Roger's housekeeper prepare my supper. I noticed that one of her wrists was bandaged. Had an accident. She made a motion as if to hide the injured hand.
7: Oh, 'twas nothing, sir. Mishap rather than an accident.
0: Oh? I suppose you're not a native of these parts, Mrs. Smith?
7: My husband was, sir.
0: How did you lose him?
7: Doctor said some kind of seizure, sir. He was found dead one morning in Ralston Wood.
0: One morning? You mean he'd been there all night? What a worrying time for you.
7: Oh, no, sir. He was off and out all night.
0: What was he?
7: He was a junior keeper at the Hall, sir. It was thought at first he might have been shot or killed in some way by poachers, sir, but, well, no one gave much ear to that. Besides, poachers are fearful of hauntings, sir.
0: Hauntings?
7: Murdered men come back, sir, and the dead ride fast. No, my Bert's death was what the coroner calls natural causes, though they did say that...
0: Yes, they did say.
7: Some said he'd been bewitched to his death. I went away for a time, but I came back.
0: Unfortunately for me, Mrs. Smith, you make me very comfortable. And she smiled and crossed the room. And although the lamps were turned well up, no shadow accompanied her to the door.

0: I feel like a new man. 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

0: final revision. Well, nobody can ever say it's a task to be enjoyed. Something to be got over, more like.
1: Darn silly name, Mrs. Smith. I wonder what her first is. Jennifer? Dolly? She's a fair-looking piece. Her lack of shadow is more likely to be a matter of physical than optical concern.
2: Squealed like a woman, her did. A wounded woman. But when I went to pick her up, her had vanished, her hat.
3: Oh, twas nothing, sir. A mishap rather than an accident.
1: She's got a bandaged wrist. She hasn't a shadow. Some say
3: he's been bewitched to his death. I went away for a time, but I came back. I came back. I came back. Came back. Came back.
1: What is a middle-aged professor of philosophy to make of all this? If she had any dramatic ability, I, for one, would cast her as St. Joan, G.B. Shaw's, that is, not Shakespeare's or Voltaire's. A week passed. My relations with my reticent maid remained the same. I heard no more talk of witches, and the cases altered. The second Sunday came and went. The weather grew stormy. The days seemed shorter. There wasn't much more of my working holiday left. Mrs. Smith still fascinated me. I think that if I'd been a few years younger, despite the difference of class, and that does matter, really, you know. I mean, what will one talk about after passion had departed? Anyway, I am middle-aged, was then too, so no matter. I must admit, though, the gowns the creature wore, so thin, so beguiling in that summer sun, why, they brought alive again in me feelings I thought I had left forever in youth.
4: Something on my mind? Something on my mind, you say? I have surely something on my mind. Been of a tremor all day and night. Shaken to meet in as I was.
5: What then, Janice Shugborough?
4: What would you say to finding a woman stretched out on a flat tombstone at 11 o'clock at night?
5: Hey?
4: Hey, don't you laugh. Crossing the acre about 11... I suddenly saw uprising from one of the old flat stones what I thought to be a genuine appearance.
5: Well, what was it then, eh?
4: Well, as I told you, a young woman.
5: Did you talk with her, Jonas?
4: Yes.
5: Did you have any speech with her, Jonas?
4: 40 years I've been sexing on God's acre, but I never ever...
5: Did you say anything? Did you...
4: I cried out, that's all. I said, who be there? Who'll be there?
5: A brave lad, our Jonas.
4: And she tucked up her petticoats and fled.
5: Thought you were an appearance, likely.
4: Oh, I was afeard, I can tell you. 16 for 40 years.
6: Had she nice legs under them petticoats, Jonas?
4: They fair twinkle as she ran.
6: Who was she then?
4: Well, she ran like a startled doe. The moon were no help to me eyes, but a young woman she looked like to me.
5: Probably some mourning mother or wife. Probably one of the courting couple.
4: Mourned her? No, he had no bearing since Jake Mills. And there was none to mourn him. And do the grief-stricken, pick up petticoats and run irreverent like cross God's acre.
6: Perhaps it wasn't appearance after all.
4: Do appearances leave footprints in the mould? Do they leave footprints in the gravel?
6: You said it was too dark to see.
4: No, I said moon were no help, but the sun this morning before early celebration.
7: You're in a detective, Janet. The woman in white.
4: Oh, and they, not the white. She may have been wearing some kind of pink sort of muslin.
1: What? Muslin? And no coat? On a night like last night?
4: Well, I said she might. Twere somewhat light and airy, any road.
6: And you let her get clean away? That weren't like you, Jonas.
4: You can laugh, but she gave me a start.
5: You know, talking of women young and pretty wearing things like muslin. Now, when I was a lad...
6: Now then, not in front of Flossie, my barmaid.
1: My own mind was adrift from talk. I had laughed myself out of the idea that Mrs. Smith was a witch. But suddenly I thought myself wondering whether she couldn't be a vampire. I knew a little about vampires, and I'd never believed in them anyway. But in fiction, I knew they were supposed to suck the blood of the living and desecrate the graves of the dead. I cannot now recall just how serious or semi-serious my thought was. But it drew me irresistibly to the churchyard on my way back that night.

I wandered about, and despite my skepticism, felt the odd bit creepy. Leftover schoolboy horrors of graveyards, I suppose. After all, it wasn't the witching hour, 2 hours from that. Quite close to the little gate that led into the parsonage, I found a stone lying horizontally on the ground. I don't know what made me peer at it and read. Sacred to the memory of Herbert Smith of this parish. Unaccountably smitten on the 19th of July, 1795. And Enoch walked with God and was not. Also, Phoebe, wife of the above, in death they were not divided.

0: The next night, she looked more beautiful than ever. Oh, she was, I must own, desirable. I desired her. There's no point to dishonesty. She cleared away my supper things, and as she paused to open the door, I spoke. Phoebe. Better get home before the storm comes again. I believe it will again tonight. Leave the supper things in the kitchen.
1: Thank you, sir. I like to be home before the storm.
0: And now, I felt a feeling I cannot describe. Oh, it wasn't evil. No, it was, as I said, indescribable. I fell asleep in my chair after Mrs. Smith's departure that night.

0: I was instantly awake and knew that a bolt had fallen somewhere close. I left the parsonage and hurried out. There were many of the village folk about, and I followed. The general trend of people went towards the church. The crowd stopped. By the very tombstone I had read. I say a tombstone, but now there was no tombstone. The meteorite or whatever had fallen had found there a sure target and had left but a ragged, gaping hole around which were scattered pieces of broken stone and a litter of dank earth. It was not, however, the wreckage of the ancient grave which filled our tongue. It was the unmarked, unscathed body of a woman clad in a summer frock of pink muslin which lay beside it. Her face was touched with neither horror nor surprise at sudden death, but bore an expression of serene content. Dr. Jeffers was the first to kneel by her, and as he opened her bodice to test her motionless heart, I saw with a kind of awe that her dress was untouched by rain, her hair as neat as if she had just left her dressing table. Not until the doctor rose from beside the still form did I see that the untroubled hair was grey, and the placid face, though still smooth, was that of an aging, if not elderly woman.
1: God rest her soul.
0: God rest her body.
2: Well, you thought so too.
0: Yes. And Dr. Jeffers began to busy himself, commanding a bearer party to carry all that was left of Mrs. Smith.

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4: Have you ever looked carefully at a painting? Within the frame, beyond the image, beneath the paint itself. What you see is the artist. His soul bared before you, his secrets exposed. Today, a portrait in sound. We call it Death on Canvas. Picture this. A driving rain pelting the sidewalk along Gallery Row, West Hollywood, California. A lone man walking in the night.
6: I'm sorry, sir, but admission is by invitation only. I'm an old friend of John Duggan's. We used to share a studio. Now, he probably sent me an invitation, but I moved. Well, he must be here. Ask him. My name's Zeno, Gary Zeno.
7: Admission is... That's a man. Howard of Venice Beach, Zeno?
6: Hey, Johnny, you really hit the big time, man. Cocktail party, art critics, the whole ball of wax.
7: It's been a long time coming, pal.
6: Well, it's been a long time since we set up easels on the boardwalk and drew portraits of the tourists.
7: Hey, you're still not doing that, are you?
6: No. Well, you know, I'm silk screening T-shirts and teaching on the side. Or is it the other way around?
7: I know what you mean.
6: Looks like your style's changed somewhat. Screaming nudes? Hey, is that Marianne in that painting?
7: Yes.
6: Well, how is she? And the baby? Linda?
7: We're divorced.
6: Oops, sorry.
7: No, that's cool. We had a falling out. Cheated, actually. I mean, a nervous breakdown.
6: Wow.
7: You know, I almost went off the deep end, too, after she did, but... Well, a shrink talked me out of it, you know?
6: Well, you both always were a little bit high-strung.
8: Dad, they're running low on champagne.
7: Linda, look. under the dark glasses and the beard is an old friend, Gary Zeno. Where's Christine, honey? I want Cedar to meet her anyway.
8: She went outside for some air. It is awful smoky in here.
7: Hey, go get her, will you, honey? Huh?
8: Okay. Nice meeting you, Mr. Zeno.
9: Likewise. Who's Christine?
7: My wife. Hey, I've been married for 2 years. She's the other woman in the painting.
9: Very nice. Oh, I'd have used more purple highlights and spots, but I guess that's why I can't make a living painting.
7: Mm-hmm. Hey, you're going to love Christine Zeno. Marvelous girl. Excuse me for a minute. I got to go, circulate a little bit.
9: Pardon me, please. Coming through. Hey, I think I can get a glass of that before it's gone.
4: Help yourself.
9: Gracias.
8: Father! Father!
9: Linda, what is it? What's wrong?
8: Where's my father?
7: I'm here, Linda. What's the matter? Where's Christine?
8: She's out of the car. She's dead.
9: Now, don't worry, Johnny. I'll see that Linda gets home.
7: She lives with her mother, you know.
9: Marianne? I thought...
7: Marianne's mother lives there, too. Mrs. Stone, you know?
9: I think I met her once. Hefty, kind of mean.
7: You met her all right. Hey, look, this question may take a while. Where can I reach you?
9: Well, I'm living in my car at the moment. Maybe it'd be better if you'd give me your number.
7: All right. Here's the number. Here's the address.
9: Thanks. Do you have any idea who might have done it?
7: Frankly, I've got a good idea.
9: Who?
7: My agent. Or ex-agent. Fritz Emanuel. I fired him last week, the crook.
9: What do you mean?
7: Well, he was making more money than I was. And Christine caught him at it. It was right there in the ledger, plain as day.
9: What's that you're writing, Linda?
8: Nothing much. Just a poem. Want to hear it?
9: Sure.
8: Grandma Stone says I have the makings of a real poet.
9: Go ahead. I'm listening.
8: It's called Visions of Marianne, number 4. Behold the shroud above me, descending darkly through night skies. Razor fingernails of doom rain down. I bow to their beck and call. Electric fields of heaven wail, and clouds bleed forever. That's all I have so far.
9: That's very good.
8: Thank you.
9: Visions of Marianne, number 4. Are the first three so gloomy?
8: All my poetry deals with death.
9: Marianne, your mother.
8: Yes. I'm like a translator in a way. I'm not sure she understands what I write.
9: Don't you ever ask her?
8: Oh, I guess you don't know my mother.
9: Well, I did, but that's been a long time ago.
8: Oh, that must have been before she got sick.
9: Must have been.
8: That was 5 years ago. She's been this way ever since.
9: This way?
8: When she got out of the hospital, my mother came to live with Grandma Stone and me. I was so happy to see her. She looked strange. She didn't cry or anything like that. Not out loud, anyway, but there was a tear, like, inside of her eye. She didn't say anything at all. She speaks little, even now. And she's never left the house. Mr. Zeno, to the rest of the world, my mother died 5 years ago.
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10: 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Good neighbor.
11: I'm Lucille Maness, an unsuccessful big businesswoman, and I'd like to tell you a little bit about my unsuccessful business. Well, I was the co-founder of this woman's book club, but we ran into a little trouble. We had all kinds of problems, so I called SCORE. That's the Service Corps of Retired Executives. They're retired executives
9: who volunteer to help small businesses. I went over and discovered Lucille was in deep trouble. I made several simple business suggestions. I also strongly recommended the club seek incorporation with a well-established women's magazine until its membership increased sufficiently.
11: Unfortunately, one of my associates really didn't like the idea of a man giving us advice, so she wrote herself a check with the remainder of what we had left in the treasury and took off. Well, Mr. Krause came back to help again.
9: A man who knows how to solve problems likes to keep solving them. Volunteer for SCORE. SCORE is one part of action. Action is doing something.

0: Thank you for bringing me home, Mr. Zeno. Would you like to come in?
1: Thanks, I would.
2: Linda, you're soaking wet. You should have taken... Who are you?
0: This is Mr. Zeno, Grandma. He brought me home.
2: Where's your father?
1: Well, he had some business, Mrs. Stone. I'll explain. May I come in?
2: Very well. Linda, get out of those wet clothes immediately.
0: Yes, Grandma.
2: Wipe your feet on the mat and hang up your wet coat on the rack. When you've done that, come into the parlor.
1: Yeah.
2: Explain your presence, Mr. Zeno. Haven't we met before?
1: Oh, actually, we have. I knew your daughter when we were in school.
2: Oh, you were the one who used to get drunk and throw beer bottles out of the window. I remember you.
1: Well, that was a long time ago. I haven't seen John or Marianne in years. I read about John's opening, so I showed up at the gallery tonight.
2: You must have met Christine, then.
1: No, I didn't.
0: Grandma, did you hear what happened tonight?
2: Mr. Zeno can't seem to get to the point.
0: Somebody killed Christine. Strangled her.
2: Christine is dead?
0: Mother.
1: Hello, Marianne.
2: Oh, you shouldn't be up at this time of night, dear. Go back to your room. Zeno?
0: Oh, it's all right, Mother.
2: Now you've upset her. Take her to her room, Linda.
0: Yes, Grandma.
1: Mrs. Stone, I'm not here to upset things. I just wanted to tell you what happened and not to be frightened if the police come and ask questions. Your granddaughter found Christine. The police are talking to John now.
2: They don't know who did it.
1: No, not yet.
2: Well, I hope they find him soon. It's not safe to walk the streets anymore.
1: Well, I'd better be going.
0: Mr. Zeno, wait. I want you to have my poems. They're carbon copies. I still have the original.
1: Thank you.
0: You'll come back, won't you?
1: Sure.
0: Good. I'll finish Visions of Marianne, number 4, and give you a copy.
1: And I'll look forward to that. Good night, Mrs. Stone. Good night, Linda.
0: Good night.
3: I've already talked to the police. I don't see what business this is of yours.
1: John Duggan's a friend of mine, Mr. Emanuel. You were his agent.
3: Well, what happened between John and me does not concern you.
1: Oh, sure it does. John owes me money. And from what I understand, you may have it.
3: You are a liar.
1: Well, you're a crook.
3: Look, I have a plane to catch.
1: Oh, busy, huh?
3: Oh, you are a cute one.
1: Oh, I'm a real doll. Now, look, agent, I was with John last night at the station. I call him at home this morning, and there's no answer. Somebody's wife is strangled to death. The guy doesn't just disappear overnight.
3: Well, maybe he's in mourning. Why don't you go back to your finger painting? Leave the detective stuff to the police.
1: Yeah, well, thanks for your time.
3: You don't mention.
1: No, I'm sorry I did.
4: Hello?
1: Hi, Linda. Is your grandmother at home?
4: Oh, hi, Mr. Zeno. She went to the market.
1: You haven't heard from your father, have you?
4: No. Did you read about it in the papers?
1: Read about what?
4: The murder weapon. It's not a weapon, really. Christine was strangled with a nylon stocking. Isn't that weird?
1: Yeah, Linda, if your father calls, tell him I'd like to talk to him. Would you do that for me?
4: Sure. When are you coming by? I'll be done with the poem pretty soon. We can talk.
1: Well, I'll let you know. You be good now, okay? Bye-bye.

0: Johnny!
1: Oh, Zeno, I thought you were the cops. Come in, hurry.
0: What are you doing? Why haven't you answered your phone? I've been calling you all day.
1: Listen, I know what you're thinking. I mean, me packing and all this, but I didn't do it. Somebody's framing me, but good.
0: Well, what are you talking about?
1: Hey, you don't know about Fritz Emanuel?
0: Well, I saw him early this morning. My car broke down. I've been walking in the rain for the past 2 hours. What about Emanuel?
1: Oh, boy. Well, I don't know the details, but... Well, I've got to get rid of these letters. They'll burn me for sure. Fritz Emanuel's dead. Somebody strangled him.
2: Here, honey, this is for you.
3: Oh, George, what a nice surprise. What is it?
2: It's a tire gauge.
3: Oh, it's beautiful.
2: Yeah.
3: What's a tire gauge?
2: Well, you check your tire pressure. Well, it helps you get better mileage.
3: Oh.
2: Oh, yeah. Well, I got it free from our participating international dealer just for looking at the new international travel all.
3: A new international travel all?
2: Yeah.
3: What's a travel all?
2: Well, it's something like our old station wagon.
3: Our old station wagon?
2: Except the travel all's a foot and a half shorter, so it's much easier for you to park.
3: Our old station wagon?
2: Yeah, and it has 20% more room inside. More room for you and the kids. More room for groceries. We'll get lots more use out of it.
3: Our old station wagon?
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3: But where is...
2: And they're worth $290, suggested retail price.
3: George, where's the new travel all?
2: Right outside the window.
3: Oh, George, it's different.
2: I know.
3: I like different.
2: I know.
3: Different, all right.
4: Good morning, personnel department. Just a minute, please. I'll put you on hold. Oh, here's your application, Mr. Smith. Would you please have a seat? Sally, the one on the end that just walked in.
5: Oh, no, I saw him. He's groovy.
4: I hope they hire him. He's really gorgeous. Wow.
5: Pretty ridiculous, isn't it? But do you laugh when a woman is hired for her looks? Both men and women should be hired and promoted on the basis of their qualifications for doing the job. In a changing world, where women are now becoming stockbrokers, economists, company presidents, lawyers and judges, we can't afford to think of a woman as just another pretty face to be cast into the typing pool. Our country needs everyone's best contribution, woman power. It's much too good to waste. 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

0: I see Borman hasn't been here for quite a while. He lets me stay here when I need a place to work. Nice guy for an alcoholic.
1: Hey, look, Sino, I can't ask you to do this for me.
0: Let me see those papers you want to get rid of. Trust me, Johnny. Duggan, while you're at home painting naked ladies, guess which model is posing for a certain agent? Is it really true that you're the last to know? It's unsigned.
1: They're all like that.
0: Well, who does this refer to? Your wife and Emmanuel?
1: Well, apparently so.
0: Is it true?
1: No, I don't think it is. I mean, Christine denied it, and so did he. I confronted them both with it. But that's the real reason I fired Emmanuel.
0: Now I see what you mean about those letters being incriminating.

0: Not the stocking that was used to kill Christine.
1: Just a plain old nylon. Anyone can buy a pair practically anywhere. It wasn't Christine. She never wore them.
0: Johnny, burn those letters. Wait a minute. Let me have one.
1: Where are you going?
0: To chip away some old paint.
2: Hi, Mr. Zeno. Guess what? I finished Visions of Marianne number 4. The police were here. They came after you called. They were looking for my father.
0: Well, what did you tell them?
2: I told them the truth. I don't know where he is.
0: Well, neither do I.
2: Who was that on the phone, Grandma?
3: Oh, a wrong number. Mr. Zeno, you're wet.
0: Well, it's raining outside.
2: I'll get you your copy of the poem.
0: Mrs. Stone, I wonder if I might ask Marianne a few questions.
3: She's asleep right now. Perhaps I can answer for her.
0: All right. Do you know if Marianne ever wears stockings?
3: Obviously, she has no reason to.
0: Does she own any?
3: I don't believe so.
0: Do you?
3: Oh, really, Mr. Zeno.
2: I'm back. Here it is.
0: Linda, do you wear stockings?
3: Are you suggesting that Linda might have killed Christine?
0: Somebody in this house did.
3: Why, that's preposterous.
2: Well, that couldn't be, Mr. Zeno.
0: Well, I think it could.
3: As long as we're making accusations, sir, my guess is that my ex-son-in-law is the culprit. Or maybe you're the one. You're hiding him, aren't you?
0: Let me show you something, Mrs. Stone. This is Visions of Marianne number 4. Typed by your granddaughter on a machine I assume is in this house. Now, notice how the very top of the tall letters are chopped off. Now, take a look at this. See? It's from the same typewriter.
3: No, I don't think so.
0: Well, look at it.
3: Oh, Mr. Zeno, I should throw you out of my house for speaking in such a tone of voice. But the police are on their way, so I won't.
2: Grandma, you called the police. Why?
3: Because they're looking for your father, and Mr. Zeno knows where he is. He drove up in your father's car.
0: Were you really at the market this afternoon when I called?
3: I didn't know you called.
0: Linda, were you here all day today?
3: You don't have to answer him, dear.
2: Well, all day except for a few hours this morning. I went to the library.
0: You left your mother here alone?
2: No, Grandma was here with her, weren't you, Grandma?
4: No.
2: Mother, you're standing up.
3: Help her, Linda.
5: No, leave me alone. I'm perfectly all right now. I heard everything. Zeno is right. Somebody here did kill Christine, and Fritz Emanuel, too.
3: I wrote those letters.
5: Oh, no, you didn't, Mother. I did. I waited 5 years to get even for what people did to me. Oh, they're coming for me. I'll put on some decent clothes.
1: Poor Marianne. You know, I don't know what else to say.
0: Well, my theory is those electric shock treatments she was given 5 years ago had something to do with what happened. To her mind, things got blown out of proportion. She felt betrayed by Christine for replacing her and by Emmanuel for stealing your other love. Your work.
1: Well, I'm just terribly sorry it happened, for everyone's sake, especially Linda Zeno.
0: Well, you'll both be starting out again, together anyway. Right now seems like a good time.
1: Hey, Zeno, what crazy stunt do you have planned?
0: No stunt. It's work. I'm teaching a night course at City College in photo silk screening. Linda's already said she'll come. Come on, I came to your opening.
1: All right, promise me one thing. Not a word about purple highlights.
0: Right.
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1: Death on Canvas is an original radio drama written by Sue Dona. Peter Lucas was heard as Tom Crock. 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
8: Until they happen. Tales of Tomorrow. Story number 11. Martians Never Die. By Lucius Daniel. This is your host, Dormentor, saying hello for ABC. What is the ideal bodyguard? The most ferocious looking, the most efficient killer, or the most devoted? On Earth, you might find a combination of all three. But he'd never be as effective in the long run as the curious creature which came back from Mars with Dr. Clyde Curtis in the year 2512. We could very soon sense the unique qualities of this pet, one Shuttle by name. The inspiration for a story in Galaxy magazine called Martians Never Die.

0: buildings of massive stone and completely circular. And there is an inner room, a barren circle with unbroken walls, 3 feet in diameter, and entirely open to the sky at the top. The only access to it from the ground level is a door of steel, 4 inches thick, with a series of small holes drilled through the top. The outer room is a narrow passageway which completely encircles the inner chamber. And no windows, no furnishings. The wall broken only by another door that leads to the street. A fluorescent tube gives it cold light in the narrow space between the two doors. And under it stands Hal Stern and Fay Curtis. And she looks beautiful. He, chunky and affluent. And they're both nervous.
1: I'm frightened, Hal.
2: No, no need to be.
1: Yes, but suppose Clyde Curtis comes back.
2: He hasn't come back the last 4 years. There's no reason to think he'll come back this time. I wouldn't have called this grim place if you hadn't...
1: Don't, Hal.
2: Well, why can't you forget Clyde completely?
1: You can't expect me to. Not until I feel absolutely certain that he won't return.
2: I said himself. If I don't get back from Mars by the second year, he said, I'll probably never make it.
1: Well, it's a little thing to ask. To wait for 15 minutes once a year.
2: It's a lot to ask, considering the way I feel about you. Now, let's have an end to this nonsense. Let's have him declared legally dead, and then we can get married. Who are you?
3: I'm from the Telegram.
2: So, they're sending cub reporters now.
3: I'm no cub. I've been with them a whole year.
2: You're a little early. Wait outside.
3: What time is he supposed to come back?
2: At 3:44 and 29 seconds, if he comes.
3: How can you spot the exact second that way?
1: But because that's the time when the solar currents are the most favorable.
3: Once a year, huh?
1: Yes, that's right.
3: You're Mrs. Curtis, aren't you?
1: I am.
3: Hey, you know the principle on which Dr. Curtis got to Mars? I mean, it sounds like fourth-dimensional stuff to me.
1: Well, it's not fourth-dimensional, and I'm afraid it's too complicated to explain.
3: Hey, didn't you get a little sore? Doctor is taking off for another planet that way and leaving you behind?
2: That's an impertinent question if I ever heard one.
3: You're Mr. Stern, aren't you?
2: I am.
3: And you helped Dr. Curtis finance this Mars project, huh?
2: I have been his friend and financial advisor for many years, yes.
3: Is that all?
2: What do you mean by that?
3: Yes, sir. Hey, where does that other door go to?
1: To the projection room.
3: Could I take a look inside?
2: A diesel tractor couldn't pull that door open.
3: Well, hold the doctor out if he does come back.
1: It opens by pneumatic pressure. The sphere will come into the projection chamber at tremendous speed. Air compression will open the door and act as a cushion for the sphere at the same time.
3: Because those little holes at the top of the door are part of the system, huh?
1: Yes, the air will come through those holes with a whistling sound.
3: Give you a little warning, huh?
2: That sounds very much like an insinuation that I don't...
1: Oh, please, thanks.
3: Hey, what's that noise?
1: Hey!
2: The air pressure.
1: He is back.
3: Oh, brother, I get a break.
0: There they stand, all three faces, and with fascination as the heavy steel door is slowly and noiselessly forced open. The cub reporter is aglow with his good fortune of stumbling into a major story. The lady contemplates her husband she had never expected to see again, but Mr. Stern is our man. For reasons of his own, Mr. Stern has not wanted Dr. Curtis to reappear, and the fascination on his face is mixed with other emotions. He is saying to himself,
2: "It can't make any difference. It must."
0: Steel door stands wide now. The rush of compressed air is receding. The gray power of the sphere is sinking slowly into view. Comes to rest on the floor of the projection chamber. The Stern's hat swings outward directly behind the steel door. It's the moment when Dr. Curtis should appear, but there is no immediate sign of him. There is only this creature slithering through the hat.
1: Oh, what is it?
2: Now move back, Faye. What if it's a jump?
3: It's a Martian. It must be a Martian.
2: Well, if it's Clyde, something's happened.
1: Oh, no.
3: No, it's not. I mean, look. There's Dr. Curtis behind
0: us. Curtis? Why?
2: Hey, look out for the thing.
3: Look out!
0: All right, it's all right.
1: Dr.
0: It's all right.
1: Behave
0: like a
1: Why did you stay so long?
0: Later, Faye. We'll talk about it later.
1: Are you ill?
0: No, but I must rest. Take me home.
4: How about a word for the press, Doctor? Can you tell me about that thing?
0: I'll have a good many words for the press, son, later.
4: Oh, not even a statement?
0: Don't worry. I'll see that you're given due credit for your patience.
2: Have you, got a word for an old friend, Clyde?
0: Oh, hello, Al. Hello.
2: If you'll move that beast out of the way, I'd like to shake hands.
0: A shopkeeper won't bother you. He'll never bother any friend of mine. I must get home, though. Please, Faye, help me to the car. A light has already formed between Stern and the beast. Buffalo has been steadily eyeing me, old friend and financial advisor. Stern's scalp developed a chronic tingling sensation. There's a strong leather odor as the creature brushes past Stern and the lump to the door. The thing is built in the manner of a frog, except it stands 5 feet high while squatting on its powerful haunches. And to see that difference, too, you settle to suction cups like those of Mossberg. Stern is filled with loathing as he follows its grotesque form through the door. Imagine his state of mind as he finds himself sharing the rear seat of the car with it. Things grew worse for Stern as they arrived at Curtis' home. Faye appears not to notice him at all. Her attention is entirely centered on Clyde.
2: Faye.
1: Please don't bother me now, Hal. I'm fixing some soup for Clyde.
2: No, have the soup. Listen to me. We've got to find time for a little private discussion.
1: About what?
2: About us, of course. About what we have to do now that Clyde is back.
1: What we have to do is take care of him. He's sick and mutant.
2: Well, so do I.
1: I'm sorry, Hal. That's the way it is.
2: Suppose I just tell him the way things have been between us.
1: Well, I think that Clyde would understand.
2: You don't know Clyde.
1: Oh, please, Hal. I will stay with him and look after him as long as he wants me. You can handle the situation according to your own standards.
2: You bet I will.
1: Meanwhile, you might cooperate until Dr. Anderson gets here and we find out how sick he really is. You certainly couldn't think of bothering him now.
0: Well, the lady's leaving Mr. Stern's flat and he's smoldering. Oh, one hardly feels sympathy for him. He's old enough to know that even Lloyds of London will not ensure the affections of a woman. But now he turns, quite naturally, if you like, to thoughts of mayhem. If Clyde lacked the common courtesy to get lost in the void, then he, Mr. Stern, will have to put him out of the way. This will have to be done before Clyde gets around to revoking the power of attorney he has thoughtfully delegated to his old friend. So, the decision is made, and immediately becomes irrevocable in Mr. Stern's mind. It is only a question of how. With what a splendid sense of determination can a man will himself to destruction? Mr. Stern crouched in the kitchen for a time, but he is attracted back to the living room by a throwing slammer and finds himself facing the awesome consequence of fame. Public attention. The press and the curious ones have beaten a path to the door of the man who not only got through Mars, but made it back. If Dr. Curtis' life should depend on rest and quiet, he will have a little chance to live.
5: Al, will you please take care of those people at the door? It's impossible to hear yourself speak.
2: I don't think there are more than 250. Shall I take a chair and drive them away?
5: Oh, at least make them stop pounding on the door. Why must people be so inhuman?
2: I'll do what I can. No, come back.
5: Will they go away?
2: No, I don't think so. Clyde is new.
1: All right, then I'm going to call the police.
2: The police won't drive away the press.
5: Oh, can't they stop that? Clyde is so weak he can hardly take this seat.
6: Open there. Dr. Anderson.
1: Oh, thank heaven. Let him in, Hal, quickly.
2: It would help if you calmed your own nerves a little.
6: Come, Stern, take off the chain, Bowen.
2: Just making sure you're not a reporter, Doctor.
7: Now, where's Clyde?
5: He's over there in the shed, Dr. Anderson. I'm afraid he'll have to be taken to a hospital.
0: No hospital.
7: Why not?
0: Well, this condition is only temporary.
7: How do you know? Are you an M.D.? Hey, open this shirt all the way. I'll get my stethoscope out. What have you done to yourself to get in this condition, Clyde? You...
4: This thing here. Get it out of my way.
0: It's all right, Counselor. It's all right. Dr. Anderson is a friend.
7: Well behaved, even if it does look a fright. Listen to the pump.
5: I think there's a sound, Doctor. The difference in gravity between Mars and Earth now, and that awful crowd outside, it'll come to the crack in the floor.
7: Be quiet.
0: Well, there's nothing wrong, Andy. The Latin A's told me exactly what to expect and what to do.
7: Latin A's? Never heard of them.
0: They're the intelligent race on Mars. Quite similar to men, but smaller.
7: What is this thing with the Martians?
0: Oh, Shepard and his breed are used as pests.
7: Well, there we are. These Latin A's, any doctors among them?
0: They're incredibly advanced in ways we'd never suspect. They told me I'd feel this way and that rest would be the only cure.
7: Well, why aren't you in bed then?
0: Rest, I said, not collapse. Matter of fact, I should be taking a little walk soon.
7: Nothing seriously wrong. I'll leave some pills. But say, seeing he doesn't take more than one every 3 hours.
5: Are they powerful?
7: Yes, quite powerful. They'll have him back to normal in a couple of days. Call me if I'm wrong.
2: I'll let you out, Doctor.
7: Oh, are you staying here, Stan?
2: Yes, and don't worry. We'll see Clyde get plenty of attention.
7: You better support him if he's set on taking that stroll. Right now, that heart is working pretty hard.
2: I'll walk around and back and let him sit by the ravine.
0: Things are progressing nicely for Mr. Stern. Dr. Anderson has unknowingly provided the method for murder. The police arrive and inform all that they are quarantined until health inspectors have examined Dr. Curtis. Thus, no interruption. The crowd continue to mill about in the street, maintaining an air of confusion. There remains only Shuttle. And that creature must be disposed of before Stern can deal with its master. Mr. Stern concentrates on the problem and examines the monster carefully. Now, how would it defend itself? It has no teeth and therefore no bite. A creature of his size would hardly be equipped with a sting. Its haunches and arms look powerful, and the suction cups on its fingers would make a grip difficult to break. On the other hand, it must have a thin skull, adjusted to the slight atmospheric pressure of mine. The beast returns his stare malevolently and inches closer to his master, Dr. Curtis. It is somehow aware of Stern's intent. Curtis dozes in his chair, and Stern waits for him to waken. Waits until after dark.
2: You're awake, Clyde.
7: Yes.
2: I think so. Where am I? I feel as though I've been in a trance. That's the way you look. What time is it? Around 8.
7: Oh, I must move about. The matinee told me to move about where I'd have trouble with my legs.
2: I'll help you. If your beast will let me.
7: Shepard, let him support me.
2: Well, certainly keeps a close watch on you.
7: Amazing creature in many ways.
0: I'll just lean on your shoulder, Hal.
5: Did I hear voices? Are you sure it's all right to move around?
0: It's necessary, my dear.
5: Well, where are you going?
2: Out to the garden. Is that all right, Clyde?
7: Well, it is,
2: but it's cool out there, and your old bench is still at the edge of the ravine.
0: It'll be pleasant to sit there again and contemplate the stars. Are the stars out?
2: Not yet, sir.
5: All right, then, darling, go ahead.
1: I'm just fixing something for Hal and me to eat.
2: I'm about ready for a little food. Don't let anything stop you, Faye.
0: Stars are uncovered. Perfectly clear sky. Dr. Curtis moves slowly to his bench by the ravine and looks up as though in meditation. Mr. Stern continues to stand facing him, and the beast carefully takes up a position between its master and the yawning ravine, falling abruptly away into the night. Chuckle fixes an adoring gaze on Dr. Curtis and sits motionless. Even as Stern moves nervously about.
2: Why'd you stay on Mars so long, Clyde?
0: I wanted to learn as much as I could. I found out that their civilization has advanced at least 1,000 years beyond our own. And there's no violence of any kind. Crime is unknown.
2: How can that be possible?
0: The psychopathic criminal is treated for his disease. And there's no poverty to create crime in general. As for the power seekers, there is no power to seek since the government is not governed. And they don't even have money. Their needs are produced in abundance. An individual merely presents a service card to take all he requires.
2: You mean to say that nobody on Mars ever gets cleaned up and swaddled his wife?
0: It might happen. But the one who's killed dies only in body. His mind and spirit will be transmigrated into the body of the attacker, and the criminal is transformed into his own victim.
2: That you'll never have people believing unless you're able to show how it's done and give demonstrations.
0: Oh, unfortunately, I can't do that. The lab knows were free with their explanations, but they were beyond me. Don't ask me to talk anymore, Hal. Making me very tired.
2: Oh, I'm sorry, Clyde. Well, you rest up a little. I'll just move around for a while and soak up the bleach.
0: Dr. Curtis is slumping back in his seat almost gratefully. In a moment, he is staring fixedly at the stars. Chester is apparently filled with anxiety for his master. He watches him even more intently. Mr. Stern is pleased to note that nothing he does seems distracting to the beast. After walking about the carriage for a bit, he moves close to Chester. The creature, taking no heed, Mr. Stern picks up a rock and tosses it into the ravine. The creature is unmoved. Mr. Stern picks up another rock, a larger one, and again makes as though to throw it into the ravine, but he suddenly reverses his motion and brings it down crushingly on the back of the creature's head. Scuffle makes no sound, and a slight push topples the creature backward into the ravine. And besides, the law can't punish a man for killing a non-human. Quite satisfied with himself, Mr. Stern leaves Dr. Curtis and his friends and stores to find Faye and assistance.
1: Oh, Hal, you didn't leave Clyde out there by himself.
2: Doctor sitting between him and the ravine, Clyde snoozing again.
1: Oh, all right, I'm just getting a light supper here. It's nearly ready.
2: I've been talking with Clyde about Mars.
1: Does it sound like a nice place to visit?
2: It sounds like utopia. Clyde's fascinated with it.
1: Oh, I'm sure all about it. Tell you're feeling better.
2: I wouldn't be surprised if he'll go back after a while.
1: What?
2: Now, I can't blame the guy if he found the perfect place to live.
1: Oh? Was there any mention of taking me along?
2: Hmm? No, you didn't get into conversation at all.
1: Hal, you're not just making it up.
2: A lot of good that would do me if he didn't actually get up and go.
1: Well, if he is thinking of attending, he must have been away for 5 years.
2: Look, Faye, I understand how you feel about a man like Clyde. He's pretty phenomenal compared with me, and, well, I've talked myself into being a good loser, so if you remember that I'm always available.
1: I'll keep it very clearly in mind. Along with this idea of a return trip, which is apparently circulating in Clyde's head.
2: Well, that's all I ask.
1: Be honest, steady now. Are you sure that Clyde is all right out there?
2: You needn't worry about anything happening to him with that chuckle standing guard. Oh.
1: What's the matter? Did he cut yourself?
2: I must put my finger on a thorn. Things like fury.
1: Oh, well, you'll find something in Clyde's laboratory. But please hurry, or the ominous being.
2: Oh, never mind. The sting isn't going to kill me. Let's eat.
0: the stage is completely set. Our Mr. Stern is reminding himself not to become overconfident. But progress is progress, and he can't help an inward snicker at the way things are going. Just go late with the thief lies at the bottom of the ravine, as a bridge of pride has been planted in say by Stern, and the overdose of heart stimulant he will administer to his old friend and the jigger of brandy will do the rest. He's cool, the sting in Stern's fingers, giving him a moment's worry, because it did not come from any rose bush, but he has started at the moment he put petrol in the ravine. Oh, the monster must have caught its finger for a fraction of a second with one of its suction cups. So Stern is now guilty of self-measure, putting the cup out of the effect the omelet would relish. Their supper out of the way, he and Fay help Dr. Curtis back to his chair in the living room. Stern's arm is around Clyde's shoulder, and he actually feels a surge of warmth towards his old friend. Warmth and pity. He does what has to be done, must be done. Stern eases the doctor into the chair with a fond smile and a thoroughly affectionate pat on the shoulder. He then stands back to appraise the sick man carefully.
2: Well, you certainly don't look any worse. Don't you think, eh?
0: If only I didn't feel so weak.
2: Oh, something I completely forgot.
5: Dr. Greenhouse?
2: Dr. Landis told me when he was leaving, Clyde is supposed to have a little brandy in between those pills.
0: No, I think not.
5: Oh, but darling, if your own physician ordered it.
2: Think of it, man. You haven't had a shot of your favorite brand for 5 years, and here you're ordered to take it.
0: Oh, very well.
2: Yes, I'll fix it. There's a bottle in the cabinet here.
0: Didn't know your way around the house quite well, Hal.
2: Oh, I had to stop around occasionally to keep an eye on your wife, you know, and she made me mix my own drink.
5: I think I would have given you up for lost if it hadn't been for Hal, darling.
0: I am deeply grateful to both of you for waiting me out. I fully expected to have Chuckle as the only friend left to me.
5: Oh, you make a much more lasting impression than that.
0: By the way, where is Chuckle?
2: Now, didn't the thing get in with us?
0: Apparently not.
5: I'll look in the garden.
2: Last I saw, he was sitting beside you with his back to the ravine.
5: You don't suppose it could have slipped over the edge?
2: Take your brandy, old friend.
0: Put it on the table here, Charles.
2: Fine. Got a gun, if you don't mind.
0: You're welcome to all you want.
5: Why? Where is Charles
2: Chaplin,
5: darling?
2: Well, he must have toppled over the edge.
0: Yes. The only thing that would keep him away from me. Would you mind, Hal, taking a light out there and having a look in the room?
2: No, not now. I don't want to leave you.
0: You don't want to leave
2: me? No, I'd stick around and see if nothing happens to my old friend.
5: Well, have you been looking at that dandy bottle?
2: The first thing is happening.
5: Well, so is there anything wrong? Do you feel all about it?
2: Oh, it's perfectly wonderful, except...
5: Except what?
2: Except that old prick in my finger.
5: Well, it might be infected, too. You better let me know.
2: No, it's nothing.
5: Oh, it is infected. The whole room's infected.
0: Let me see how.
2: Nothing, I tell you, sir. I've never given you a moment's thought, understand?
0: Oh, shut up. He would come back with me.
2: Now, you forget about Chuckle. Old Hal will see nothing ever happens to you. Old Chuckle is dead.
0: Martians never die.
5: What do you mean by that, Clyde?
0: How do you feel now,
2: Hal? Oh, long down the side of me.
5: That long doesn't stand hand. I'm going to call Dr. Anderson.
0: I don't believe Dr. Anderson can help her. Hal, listen to me. Can you understand what I'm saying?
2: How
0: do you feel toward me?
2: Most noble, great man, like to sit at your feet.
5: Right. But what are we? She's acting excited at your feet there, Chuckle.
0: So, you killed Chuckle, Hal.
5: Why, will you tell me what's happening to Hal? Look at him.
0: It's no longer Hal, my dear, but Chuckle in Hal's form. I went as far as to tell him straight out that a murdered Martian never really dies. No. Not even their animals.

game. He brought it on himself. And besides, he was never happier than now, sitting at the feet of his master, adoring the great man, ready to sacrifice his own life to keep his beloved friend from harm. But our tale ends quite cheerfully, after all. Surprise?

0: after it, Martians Never Die by Lucas Daniel, thanks to Galaxy magazine, now on the stand. Next week, another Tale of Tomorrow out of Galaxy magazine called The Girls from Earth by Frank M. Robinson, in which is dramatized the unique adventures of a pair of earthbound lovelies who seek romance and find it somewhere beyond the planet. So this is your host, Omen Troy, saying, until next week, then, don't stray too far from the phone, girls. You know, there might be such a thing as an interplanetary phone call. Good night.
1: Tales of Tomorrow. Heard in tonight's play were Leslie Wood, Leon Janney, George Petrie, Lynn Cook, and your host or mentor, Raymond Edward Johnson. 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Engineer, Joe Durante. Music composed and conducted by Bobby Christian. Script adaptation by Dan Witte. Production and direction by Warren Somerville.
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2: Right. Now the chain through his arms and the strap around his wrist.
3: How am I supposed to find supplies like this? Chained to a lot of blind men.
2: You'll manage. And here's your area, made of ale. I shouldn't let your lot get hungry. Some of them are tough.
1: Episode 4, Dead End.
4: The morning after we settled in at Swiss Cottage, I found that the two men who'd been taken ill in the night had died, and that now three more of the party were ill. I made them as comfortable as I could, and we set out to find food. I led the party, still chained to Mac and Alf, and the remainder followed in file, their hands on each other's shoulders. Alf called out the step to stop them falling over each other.
5: Left, right, hey!
6: Yeah, pick them up, pick them up! Where are we now, Gov?
4: In a side street running downhill. There should be shops at the bottom.
7: We're wandering around like lost souls. Oh,
4: what do you expect? If you'd let me loose, I could drive round till I found a good place and then pick you all up in a truck and bring you along to do the loading. This way's bound to be slow.
6: He's got something there, mate.
7: Aye, an easy getaway.
6: I wouldn't say you're wrong.
4: Suppose I gave you my word.
7: There's no man's word worth tuppence. We're in the jungle now.
6: Come on, pick up the step. Left, right, left. Right.
4: We're coming to a corner. Get ready to turn left.
6: Yeah, when you say.
8: Stop!
6: Oh, please! Not here. Give us a bit of warning, can't you?
8: Shut up!
4: 100 yards down the street, there's a group loading a truck.
7: They're outside their area.
4: They aren't our crowd. The man in charge, a red-haired chap carrying a rifle. Get down! He's seen us! Down!
6: What is it? What is it? What's up? What's up?
4: Max had it. Turn back, the rest of you, and go up the hill as if nothing had happened.
6: Come on, mate. Run for it.
4: No, he's coming towards us. Okay, I've undone Max's strap. We're free of him. This way. Round the corner. And in here.
6: What is it?
4: Gone. Now, down.
6: He'll shoot us all.
4: No, he won't. He only wants me.
6: Oh, yes.
4: Where's the key to these handcuffs?
6: In my pocket.
4: Let's have it.
6: Look, mate.
4: Alf, I'll crack your skull with a chain if you don't hand it over.
6: There you are.
4: Good. Now, keep quiet.
6: What's happening, mate?
4: He's taking a look at Mac lying in the middle of the road. I think he believes that he was the sighted one.
6: Gone.
4: Now he's following the rest of our lot. They're straggling up the hill. Come on.
6: What?
4: Take my arm. We'll follow him.
6: He'll see us.
4: I've got a stick here. If he thinks we're blind, he won't take any notice of us.
6: That's it.
4: Come on.
6: Okay, you're the boss. But keep telling me what's up. It's not knowing that gets me down.
4: He's about 50 yards ahead of us. The others are about 50 yards in front of him on both sides of the road.
6: Yeah.
4: He's not overtaking them. He wants to see where they're going.
6: So as he can pinch our supplies, I dare say.
4: Something like that. Hello!
6: What is it?
4: One of our chaps is ill. He's staggering, holding his stomach. He's fallen down.
6: What?
4: Come on, keep going. The red-haired man's caught up with him. He's looking down at him.
6: Down, down, he's shooting at us.
4: Not at us. He shot the sick man.
6: Swine.
4: Now he's coming back. Keep going.

0: He's gone past. Come on. We've got to get a move on if we're going to get the others back to the hotel before they get too dispersed.
1: Do you mean you're not going to leave us?
0: Sorry to disappoint you, Alf. I thought I could when you had me chained, but now I'm free to go. I seem to have been landed with a baby I can't drop.
1: Pity old Mac couldn't hear you say that. He'd have died of shock.
2: All right, that's the lot of you. Now feel your way round here to the tailboard. Got the leader, Alf?
1: Okay. Up you go, chum. Follow him on. That's it. Now, end the next. That's it. Pass right down the car, please. Oh, please, steady. Don't kick the conductor in the teeth. He's doing his best. Yeah, another. Is that the lot, Bill?
2: That's the lot. Tailboard up.
1: Yeah. I'm getting handy at this. It's nothing like practice, eh? Let's see if I can get back to the cab on my own. The rear wheel. Right. Here's a petrol tank. Oh, that's a step, yes. Okay, on there. How many have we got with us?
0: 15.
1: And 12 women back at the hotel, that's 27. 4 sick makes 31. We was 53 4 days ago.
0: 4 days? Is that all it is?
1: What do you reckon this is we're all getting?
0: I don't know. It's come on too quickly for typhoid. Could be plague.
1: Plague?
0: I don't know.
1: Oh, looks like solving most of our problems anyhow.
0: That's looking on the bright side with a vengeance.
1: Oh, well, keep cheerful. What are we going to try for today?
0: Tin milk, biscuits, candles and paraffin.
1: Well, we got 40 gallons of paraffin yesterday.
0: We need more, much more.
1: Why?
0: No time to dig.
1: Oh, that. Yes. Nothing makes much difference what you do. It's more of a taste than a smell.
0: Yeah.
1: Was you in the war?
0: No, too young.
1: I never thought the whole of London had put me in mind of the Falaise Gap 2 days after the battle. Oh, yeah, I'm getting morbid. Where are we going, anyway?
0: Up towards the heath. We haven't tried that yet.
1: Ah, get a bit of fresh air, too, eh? Yeah, pity it wasn't bank holiday. We could have had a free ride on the Dodgem.
0: You think of everything, don't you?
1: Yeah. Much improvement up here.
0: Ooh. No, there are more dead bodies lying round here than in most places.
1: Yes, is the shop okay?
0: Seems to be. Hang on there in the back while I open up shop.
1: Right.
0: Someone's been in before. They haven't taken much.
1: The ham's gone off.
0: Yes, you're by the cold meat counter.
1: Oh, that's it.
0: Stay there while I see what's in the back.
1: Hi there.
3: Attacking the truck.
4: Oh.
3: Jump off and run for it. Come on, quick, towards my voice.
4: Come on.
3: By the window.
0: Oh, no.
2: Gurney? Yeah. Bradshaw? Williams?
5: Here.
2: Foster? Higgins?
6: Yeah.
2: Travers. Kendricott.
5: Charlie's brought it, sir.
2: Forbes. Smith.
1: Here. Yeah.
2: And that's the lot.
7: You didn't call my name.
2: Sorry, Lucy. Are there any more women upstairs?
7: Not now.
1: 7 of us, all told.
2: And all my fault.
1: How do you make that?
2: I ought to have known there were Triffids up in the heath. I ought to have taken a Triffid gun up with me.
1: You can't think of everything. Besides, the Triffids only got 8. You know what's taken the others.
2: Yes, I know. Does anyone want anything? Otherwise, I'll go to bed.
7: No, I'm...
1: No, mate, we're okay. We don't need much.
7: That's funny. The clocks, they still go on.
1: Ah, them that's worked by clockwork will, Lucy. Until they're all run down.

0: Hello? Hello? Anyone there?
1: Oh, hello, mate. You woke up, have you?
0: What was that just struck?
1: I don't know. It must be about 8 o'clock by the feel of the sun.
0: Where is everyone?
1: Cleared off.
0: What?
1: That kid Lucy took ill in the night. And the others got the wind up and said the place was unhealthy and they pushed off to find somewhere else.
0: And Lucy?
1: She died about 2 o'clock.
0: Why didn't you wake me?
1: Well, she was out for the count. See, there wasn't anything you could have done.
0: All the same, I hate to think about being alone.
1: I was there.
0: Yes, why?
1: Well, 'cause I hadn't gone.
0: I know, but why not? Don't you think it's unhealthy here?
1: I think everywhere's unhealthy. Besides, it didn't seem like the push off without saying. But what do we do now?
0: We have some breakfast. Then we make for Westminster.
1: To find your girlfriend, right?
0: Dead right.
1: Huh. Yes, you've got a funny way of putting things sometimes. Hand me that tin opener, will you? Where are we?
0: Vauxhall Bridge Road, outside the cinema.
1: Vauxhall Bridge Road, yeah. They used to have trams here once.
0: Used to have people, too.
1: All empty, is it?
0: One or two lying round. Oh, no! Get out! Get out!
1: What's up?
0: I thought one of them moved, but it was a cat.
1: Ah, sly things, cats. Ah.
0: Now, I wonder what Gisela would have done.
1: Hmm?
0: The same as us, I dare say. Found a hotel as a base.
1: Now, there's a big one by the station.
0: Yes, let's try that first.
1: Are all the buses still in the station yard?
0: Yes, all standing there, empty.
1: Yeah, Victoria Station. Clean for Paris and the continent. Ah-ha.
0: I've taken 10 minutes to do these few yards on a busy day.
1: Mm, yeah. Where are we now?
0: Turning into Eccleston Street.
1: Yeah.
0: Here's the hotel and a woman outside it.
1: Your girl?
0: No, she's old, but alive. Have you...
2: You keep away. These tins are my tins. These tins are my tins. These tins
0: well,
2: are my tins.
0: Well, I shouldn't bother with that one. It's coffee.
2: Oh.
0: Yeah, this one's baked beans.
2: No!
0: I'll open them for you.
2: Give me the tin. Give it.
0: Were you
2: Give
0: with
2: it.
0: A party?
2: Give me the tin.
0: Tell me, then, were you with a party?
2: Yes.
0: Led by a girl?
2: Give me my tin.
0: In a moment. Was there a girl who could see?
2: Yes. Now give me...
0: What happened to her?
2: They all got ill and died, and then she went away.
0: Oh.
2: She wanted to take me, but I wouldn't go. Where's the point?
0: When did this happen?
2: Yesterday. Give me my tin.
0: Is that all you know?
2: Yes, my tin.
0: Here you are. I've opened it. What's the matter?
1: I can tell you that, mate, even without eyes. They've got it down here, too. Best come away.
2: Oh, wait. Oh, and I was hungry. Now I don't want my tin. That girl was a good girl. She stayed with us. Now go.
0: Well, this is where I came in, the university.
1: Anyone about?
0: Not by the look of it. There's only one truck left.
1: Maybe the ones Coker did in Shanghai, they just, pushed off.
0: Looks like it. Oh, wait a moment, there's something pinned on the main door. Hang on, I'll go and have a look.
1: Hey, watch out for Triffitt.
0: I'll take the Triffitt gun. No, I won't, though. I'll take the revolver. There's someone coming. Stay there.
1: Don't go too far.
0: Stand still. Put your hands up. Why, it's Mr. Coker.
3: Yes, it's me. Don't worry, I'm not armed.
0: Well, what are you after? Another little party?
3: No, I've had enough. They all died.
0: So did mine.
3: Still, we tried.
0: The wrong way.
3: Yes. No, but it seemed right to me at any rate. I didn't realize then that the whole world must be like this. Good, think of New York.
0: And what are you going to do now?
3: Go after the others and eat humble pie. Have you seen the address they left behind?
0: No, I was on my way to look at it.
3: Tynesham Manor, Tynesham, near Devizes.
0: We won't get there tonight.
3: No, I was going to bed down here and move in the morning.
0: If you take that truck, I'll take the car.
3: Well, couldn't we take the truck alone?
0: I got a passenger. Alf, here's your old friend Coco. Alf!
4: Oh, he's gone to sleep. Wake up, Alf.
1: No, mate. I'm not asleep. Keep away from me. Where's Bill?
0: Here.
1: I've got it. Alf.
4: No, you keep away.
1: I've got it. I'll be dead by the morning. I've told that tower to stay alive. Thanks. Thanks for all you've done, Bill. Hope you find your girl. Just give me a drink of water and...
5: Time for food?
0: Yes.
5: Yeah, 12:30. Well, we made good time, considering. Where are we exactly?
0: It's about a mile before we turn off on A361 to get down to the Devizes. It's hot in here. We might as well sit on the grass.
5: Watch out for trivets.
0: We'll see them coming on this downland.
5: That's a bit of luck we've got this anti-trivet gear on board.
0: No, it isn't. I put it there. That's why they didn't take this truck. They thought I was an alarmist. Biscuits?
3: Oh, thanks. What's to go on them?
0: Pate.
3: Mm.
0: Beer?
3: Ah. Here's the opener. Here, where'd you find these tankards?
0: In the Athenaeum.
3: Sure.
0: Bishops have drunk from them.
3: you know, I feel better.
0: Yeah, it's getting out of London.
3: Yes, you know, out here it might be any summer's day.
0: Less traffic.
3: There were an awful lot of people on this island.
0: Don't start telling me it's all been for the best.
3: No, but something was bound to happen sooner or later.
0: That's what Michael Beadley said.
3: Who's he?
0: The chap who was leading the university group. They had some interesting theories. I can't wait to see how they worked out. Polygamy, among others. 3 wives per man.
3: That wouldn't work. I tried it once for a bit.
0: What? Polygamy?
3: Oh, no, marriage. Took me all my time to keep one in order. Oh, we're just about there. Should be on the other side of this wall. It's a stately home by the look of it.
0: Now, there's the gate.
3: Daddy. What's this, a hold up?
6: Stay where you are.
0: Then don't point that gun at us.
3: Is this Tynesham Manor?
6: Stay where you are.
0: You really might take your finger off the trigger.
6: Where do you come from? And how many of you are there?
0: Just the two of us. We've come down from London to join the party.
6: What's in the truck?
0: Supplies.
6: All right, pass. You'd better report to Miss Durrant. She's in the dining hall.
0: Where's Michael Beadley?
6: I don't know. Miss Durrant's in charge. Report to her.
0: All right.
3: Who's this Miss Durrant?
0: As far as I can remember, she was the one who rebelled against polygamy. Something's wrong if she's running things. Let's find out.
7: Pamela? Cynthia? Start serving the blancmange now. I think they've all finished their first course.
8: Yes? What do you want?
0: Miss Durrant?
8: Yes?
0: We've just arrived from London. Can we have a word with you?
7: One moment. Pam, make the helpings larger. We don't want any left over.
9: Yes, Miss Durrant.
8: Now, what is it?
0: Mr. Coker and I have just arrived. We want to know the form.
8: Mr. Coker? Aren't you the man who led the raid on the university building?
3: I am.
8: Then I'd better let you know once and for all that we have no use for brutal methods in this community and no intention of tolerating them.
0: What is this community? Where's Michael Beadley and all the others?
8: They decided to move on.
0: Why?
8: Because we made it perfectly clear that some of us, at any rate, wish to preserve our moral standards. If you wish to stay and help us, you can. If not, please go as soon as possible.
3: Who are all these people here? They didn't come from London, did they?
8: They are locals.
3: All blind?
8: Yes.
0: How many sighted have you?
8: There are 7 of us.
0: What about Miss Playton, Josella Playton? Is she here?
8: No. There's Peggy Harcourt-Smith down at the gate. Monica, Pamela and Cynthia on duty here. Betty and Rosemary on a Triffid patrol. And that's all the ones you can see. Nobody called Josella.
3: And they're all girls here?
8: All the sighted ones, yes.
0: Meaning that all the men elected to go with the other party.
3: Which is why they went and you stayed.
8: Naturally. With the lorries to be driven and the loading to be done, it was obviously right that they should be the ones to go.
3: Which is why you won't last for 3 months.
8: I beg your pardon?
3: If that, you haven't got a ruddy clue.
8: Oh,
3: How are you going to feed all these people for a start?
8: We shall send parties into Devizes to collect supplies.
3: And the plague.
8: What?
3: Keep away from towns.
8: There are plenty of village stores in the neighborhood.
3: Enough to last you for a year.
8: Perhaps.
3: And a year after that and the next year. What do you do then? How will you live in 10 years' time, even if the Triffids don't get you first?
8: We shall trust to Providence.
3: Yeah, you'll do better to start building some sort of flour mill now. The wheat will be ready for harvesting in a few weeks. For heaven's sake, can't you see you've got to change your whole way of thinking or go under?
8: I can assure you that we propose to think as we have always thought. If you disagree with our ideas, you're welcome to go and join Mr. Beadley and his friends.
9: Where are they?
8: Did you wish to go too?
9: I want to find Miss Playton. Where do they go?
8: I really couldn't say.
3: Well, surely they left an address.
8: If they did, I don't remember it. I have an idea it was in Dorset, somewhere in the Beaminster direction. Now, if you'll excuse me, there's a great deal to be done. Monica, will you set the plates, please? Then some of the train girls can get busy watching them.
3: Well,
9: how far is Beaminster?
3: Where are we?
9: Steeple Honey.
3: Where's that?
9: In Somerset.
3: It's pretty.
9: To look at.
4: What the blazes has happened to everyone, Bill? I mean, I can understand them getting disease in the big towns, but you'd expect people to be alive out here.
9: There have been accidents and suicides?
4: Well, not all that many, surely. We've come 50 miles now without seeing a living creature except a few sheep.
9: And the dickens of a lot of Triffid.
4: Yes, sir. More and more of them.
9: You've noticed that, too.
4: Why is it?
9: I've been wondering. I don't know.
10: Hi! Is there someone there?
9: Well, we've broken our duck as far as people go.
4: Over there in the pub. Upstairs window.
9: Oh, yes.
4: Can you get downstairs?
10: Coming now!
4: If he's alive, why aren't the others?
9: Oh, he kept his head. They lost theirs. I don't know. We may as well take a drink from him.
10: Where are you?
9: Coming over. Look out! Triffid! The Triffid gun.
3: Here.
9: Got it.
4: Is the chap dead?
9: Yes. Look, it had rooted itself in his garden, just in reach of the door.
3: Almost as though it was waiting for him.
9: Almost.
3: But it couldn't have been, could it? I mean, they got no intelligence. They're plants.
9: A friend of mine who knew a lot about them wasn't so sure. He thought they'd talk to each other.
3: And do you think so?
9: I don't know. He also said that sight was the only advantage that mankind had over Triffids.
4: Yes, but what would be the idea of killing people? They can't eat flesh.
9: If they wait long enough, they can drink it just like any other plant.
3: Thank you. I'll have a large brandy after that little thought.
4: Well, no, I won't. Here come two more. Let's get out of it. Shh! Miss! Come on!
9: Beaminster welcomes careful drivers.
3: Let's hope somebody else does, too.
4: Crack!
9: Who was that? The character in that doorway.
11: Stay where you are and don't move.
3: What's the idea? Dog eat dog?
11: How many of you are there?
9: Only us two. We're harmless.
11: All right, you can get down. Come on, you others. It's all right.
12: Oh. But who are you? Where do you come from?
11: Have you any gen?
12: What's happened?
9: You mean you don't know?
11: Well, only that we were all in a car smash a week ago and taken to the cottage hospital. When we came round the next morning, everybody else was blind. Oh, my name's Stephen Brennell, and I'm supposed to be a stockbroker. This is Vera Paul, a girlfriend of mine, and this is Sid Farrer, who used to run a radio shop. Pleased to meet you.
9: My name's Bill Mason. This is Jack.

0: the accident.
1: But haven't you seen a large party? A man called Michael Beadley's leading them.
2: No, not a sign.
0: We've been all round, 15 or 20 miles radius.
3: Well, my boy, we've been ahead.
1: Miss Durrant.
3: Bless her.
2: Look, supposing you come back to the manor with us. Then we can all put each other into our respective pictures.
3: Oh, fair enough. Lead on.
2: See, I've sighted the machine gun so that it fires from this window covering the drive. And a mortar here to deal with anybody beyond the shrubbery where we can't see them. Well, that takes care of this side of the house.
1: But why?
2: Well, there's bound to be trouble sooner or later when stocks run low in the cities.
0: We've been expecting gangs out any day.
3: You haven't seen the cities. They're emptier than the countryside.
0: What?
4: Do you mean nobody in them?
2: Yes, darling, that's exactly what he means.
4: Oh, well, that only shows what I've been saying all along. We've got to wait for the Americans.
3: What Americans?
4: Well, they're bound to come sooner or later. I mean, you know, like in the war and the food parcels and all that.
3: They won't be coming this time.
4: How do you know?
3: Well, because they were all out watching the comet or whatever it was as well. They're as badly off as we are.
1: Maybe worse. They had more triffids. And less canned food in these deep freeze days.
4: But all the same, they are the Americans, aren't they? I mean, they're bound to come sooner or later.
3: Look, you've got to get it into your head. There are no Americans.
4: But there must be Americans.
2: It's no good. You'll never convince her. Here, have a drink, darling, and keep quiet, eh?
0: I believe it, though. That's why there is nothing on the shortwave.
2: It's a bit paralyzing. What the blazes do we do about it?
4: Oh, can't we just stay here and wait?
3: No, we very well can't.
2: I don't swear at the girl.
4: No.
3: I'm sorry. I'll have to blow my top a bit. Ask Bill here.
1: He's noisy but harmless.
3: Oh. Yes, it was being noisy that saved me. I never told you that, did I? On the night of the comet, I was down in Rotherhithe doing a bit of organizing in a strike. The police turned up, so I hid in a cellar all night. Crime pays.
4: All the same. If we don't stay here, where can we go?
3: My suggestion is Tynesham, where we've just come from.
1: Why?
3: Oh, I know you've got the girl to look for, Bill. That does give you a reason for swanning about the country. But for the rest of us, there's no point in staying here until our supplies run out.
2: That'll take some time.
3: Yes, but by that time, we must be self-supporting.
0: Well, there's some good farmland around these parts.
3: But there aren't enough of us to farm it.
2: Well, I don't know. We might make a go.
3: It's not good enough just to make a go. You've got to realize that this will last forever, that you've got to make entirely new lives.
4: Oh?
3: Look, one of the things man must have if he's to progress is leisure. Leisure. Time to learn, to study, to experiment.
0: Oh, that's true.
3: There are only six of us here. We may get one or two more in, but even that won't give us enough. That means that every single person will have to work all day just to keep himself alive.
0: Well, there's lots of machinery lying around.
3: Yeah, but in a few years' time, there won't be any petrol or oil. We'll have to find horses and breed from them and learn how to shoe them. Then later, we'll have to learn how to smelt iron and make horseshoes.
2: Some job.
3: And when the candles give out, we'll have to live in the dark unless we've discovered how to make fresh ones out of tallow.
4: Candles are made of wax. I do know that.
3: And wax is made of paraffin. Now, we got a chance to live on capital for a few years, but if we don't take the opportunity it gives us to learn, we should become peasants. Our children will be savages and theirs will be back in the Stone Age.
2: Yes, but how will going to Tynesham help?
3: Well, there's more than 60 people there. Most of them are blind, but they can be trained to help. Mm-hmm. We'll be a society, growing and developing, instead of a desperate garrison with nothing to look forward to. Are you on?
2: Yes, I am.
0: Me too.
4: Is it a very small place, this Tynesham?
1: Well, it's on all the best American maps.
4: Oh.
2: Well, let's have a drink on it, eh?
1: Miss Durrant will be surprised.
3: If she doesn't like it, she can go and dance with the Triffid.
1: Have you had much trouble with them around here?
2: Oh, we certainly have.
0: Ah, but we've found something that really scares them off.
1: Oh?
2: Yes. When we were collecting our weapon supply at Bovington, we picked up a couple of flamethrowers. Ah. One tickle with them and they keep well away.
0: Just as well. You can shoot at them all day and they don't mind. Not any more than a tree would.
1: Well, that's what they are.
0: Oh, I know, but you sort of forget it when you see them sitting around waiting to take a smack at you.
2: There's half a dozen in every farmyard around here. They park themselves in the manure heaps.
1: Yes, I look forward to putting in a little flamethrower practice.
3: You sound as though they were getting you down, Bill.
1: Funny, really. I used to regard them as part of my job. Oh, they were odd, yes, but no odder than some other hybrids we'd produced. But now I'm beginning to realize just what it was we were bringing into the world for money.
3: Well, there's one thing about Tynesham. It's more open up there. You can see for miles across the downs, and they can't creep up on you so much.
0: Good Lord.
3: What's the matter, Bill?
1: The darn, something Josanna said.
4: Your girlfriend?
1: Yes, back in London, she said something about some friends of hers who lived on the Sussex Downs near Pulborough.

0: That was where she suggested we might go. I bet that's where she is.
1: Unless...
2: What?
1: No, nothing.
2: Oh, I know. Unless she's caught the plague and died. She might have done.
1: But all the same, you're starting for Pulver in the morning. Ah, don't blame you, chum. In fact, I wish you luck.
3: That was episode 4 of The Day of the Triffids, a serial for broadcasting in 6 episodes by Giles Cooper from the novel by John Wyndham, with Patrick Barr as Bill Mason. Production for the BBC is by Peter Watts.

0: Another color with city dirt?
1: That dirt edge needs Mild Green Fairy's cleaning edge. Concentrates where powders can't. Right on the dirt.
2: Even on city dirt.
1: What? 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
4: You unlock this door with the key of imagination. Beyond it is another dimension, a dimension of sound, a dimension of sight, a dimension of mind. You're moving into a land of both shadow and substance, of things and ideas. You've just crossed over into the Twilight Zone.
5: Yes?
6: Hi, Marilyn.
5: Oh, hi, Val.
6: Guess what?
5: What?
6: I got a catalog this morning.
5: That's nice.
6: I'll hold it up so you can see. Didn't you hear me? I said I got
5: What's so special about a catalog? You get a lot of them, don't you?
6: Yes, but this one is from the Bureau.
5: Oh.
6: Well, isn't that simply the greatest?
5: I suppose so.
6: You suppose? Wait till you see it. It's beautiful.
5: I know.
6: You think you do, but you can't. Not until you've seen it for yourself.
5: I got one, too.
6: You did? Why didn't you call me?
5: I was going to. Honest.
6: Isn't it wonderful? Oh, I can hardly wait. How long does it take, do you think?
5: I don't know. A few days?
6: But the transformation prom's next week.
5: They have to give us time to decide.
6: I don't need time. I've already made up my mind.
5: You have?
6: Number 12. They're so beautiful, with perfect blonde hair and those little noses that turn up at the end.
5: My mother's a number 12.
6: I know, and she looks so fabulous. Don't you think she looks fabulous? My mother's a number 14, but I always thought your mother looks so much better. Who wants to be a brunette? Nobody has dark hair nowadays. There's this one girl at school, that senior Jennifer. Well, she picked number 14. What a mistake. Nobody liked it. She tried to dye her hair last week and it came out all red and springy looking. Now she wears extra makeup. She thinks we won't notice. But her hair doesn't go with anything else.
5: I have red hair.
6: Oh, I know.
5: Do you think there's something wrong with red hair?
6: No. Honest. It's great. Really. But when you think about what you'll look like after the transformation, isn't it dreamy? Maybe I'll pick number 15. They have such nice long legs. Of course, number 11 does, too, just like a dancer. Not as slim as number 12, but...
5: I gotta go.
6: To look at your catalog, I bet. Hold it up to the phone so I can see.
5: It's not here.
6: Well, where is it? You didn't lose it, did you? Better check, because if you did...
5: My mother's got it.
6: Oh, good. I mean, I want to ask her a question. Do you think she's happy being a number 12? If she could give me her opinion before...
5: Yeah, I'll tell her. Bye, Val.
4: Portrait of an American Girl, caught in that transition known as the terrible teens. The place? A world very much like our own, with all the modern conveniences that make life healthy, happy, and safe. The time? Only a few years from now, when the passage into adulthood has been rendered as pleasant and painless as possible. The answer is technology, and the guarantee that beauty is available not only to the lucky few, but to all, equally and without prejudice. Call it the American dream. For what young girl would not want to be beautiful? Given the chance, what girl would not happily exchange a plain face for a pretty one, an overweight body for a slender one, a lonely adolescence for popularity? It's a dream that might happen tomorrow. But as we're about to see, it's already happening in the Twilight Zone.
7: What are you doing, honey?
5: I'm looking at the scrapbook.
7: My old scrapbook? Oh, dear. How embarrassing.
5: I think it's nice.
7: You should be looking at your new catalog. Here, I brought it back.
5: That's all right.
7: They all look so pretty, don't they? I can't decide. The 17 reminds me of your father. His features, I mean. But I think the 12 might suit you better.
5: Mm-hmm.
7: What do you think?
5: I don't know.
7: I thought we should look at it together, all right?
5: If you say so.
7: Of course, you can't see the details clearly. The holograms are so small. Just the basic faces and figures and how they look wearing different outfits. But you get the idea. What's the matter?
5: Nothing.
7: Are you listening to me?
5: I'm sorry, Mothers. Some of the pictures in this old album...
7: Sometimes I don't understand you, darling.
5: What do you mean?
7: Most girls your age are thrilled to death when it's time to choose a pattern. Have you even looked at the catalog?
5: Yes.
7: I remember how excited I was before I made my choice. I couldn't sleep for 3 nights. The patterns were all so lovely, I couldn't make up my mind. My mother had to help me decide. I finally chose number 12. I guess that's everyone's favorite.
5: Is it?
7: Aren't you excited?
5: Mm-hmm.
7: What is it in that old album that's so fascinating?
5: The way you were. Before.
7: Oh, you can't be serious.
5: This page, for instance.
7: Not that one.
5: It is you, isn't it? See? It says Lana Donnelly.
7: Oh, I can't believe how plain I was. No wonder I didn't have any friends as a child. The sandy hair, all those freckles.
5: Like mine?
7: Well, that's what you inherited. But when I see that thick waist in the picture, those ugly, shapeless legs, I absolutely want to cringe. I wish your father hadn't given you this book. Hard to believe, I know, but I'm afraid the awful truth is, it's me. Before my transformation.
5: I knew it.
7: I was such a sight.
5: I wouldn't say that. I think you were beautiful. I really do.
7: Well, I certainly don't. I was unbearably homely. It was always hard on me at school until, well, thank goodness for the transformation. It's the most marvelous thing that could happen to a person, and it didn't come a moment too soon.
5: Am I very homely now?
7: Of course you aren't. Not to me. But afterwards, oh, think of it. You'll be beautiful.
5: Mother.
7: Yes, dear.
5: May I ask you a question?
7: Anything at all.
5: Suppose I didn't want it.
7: What?
5: I wouldn't have to, would I?
7: Darling, what are you talking about?
5: At least I could wait a little while, couldn't I? Would that be all right?
7: Oh, I don't think so. It has to be done at just the right time, a certain stage in your growth. Later, it's much harder. That's why the Bureau notified you. The time is now.
5: But what if I'm not ready?
7: You're just nervous, darling. There's nothing to worry about. Nothing at all. Say, I know what you need.
5: You do?
7: A glass of instant smile. I'll ring for Grace.
5: I don't need anything.
7: I think you do. If you could see yourself. But all of that will change. Just think. Turn it over in your mind and savor it. Very soon now, very, very soon, you can look like this. Or this.
5: Who's that one?
7: She's exactly your age. Isn't she beautiful? Her name is, let me see, Melanie Moore. There's no reason why this couldn't be you. Wouldn't that be wonderful?
2: You rang Mrs. Q-Barrel?
7: Lana.
2: Pardon me, Lana.
7: A cup of instant smile for my daughter, Grace.
2: Yes, ma'am.
7: On second thought, make it two. I could use a little pick-me-up myself.
2: Right away.
7: Teaching the help to use first names can be a problem these days. But we're all equal, aren't we?
5: Yes, Mother.
7: Remember that. After all, Grace is a number 12, too. Even if she is our maid.
5: Oh, Mother.
7: Why so glum, darling?
5: I'm tired. I think I'll go to my room and lie down.
7: That's a good idea. You're not yourself today.
5: Oh? Who am I?
7: You act as though there's something wrong with the transformation. I don't understand what possible objection anyone could have to being beautiful. After all, isn't everybody?

0: Someone's at the front door, Grace.
1: Yes, Mrs. I mean, Lana. Be right there.
0: Never mind. I'll get it.
2: Hello, Lana.
0: Oh, Rick. Thanks for coming by.
2: How's Marilyn?
0: The same.
2: I almost couldn't believe what you said on the vidphone.
0: I couldn't believe it myself. But it's true. She doesn't want the transformation. Can you imagine?
2: Let me talk to her.
0: I wish you would.
2: Where is she now?
0: In her room. I'll let her know you're here.
3: Yes?
0: Marilyn, are you awake?
3: Why?
0: Uncle Rick is here.
3: He is? Be right there.
0: That girl. You were her father's brother, Rick. What did he tell her?
2: What do you mean?
0: What could he possibly have said to give her these crazy ideas?
2: It's an interesting question. Don't jump to conclusions. He was a good man.
0: I know that.
2: A little strange, perhaps, but a good man. I'll have a word with her. Might not have been his fault, you know.
0: Then whose?
2: Hard to say. They pick up so many peculiar notions from the Trivid and that school.
0: Oh, here she is now. Don't let on that I called you.
2: I won't.
0: Honey, look who stopped by to see you.
2: Hi, sweetheart.
3: Uncle Rick.
2: Oh, forget that uncle stuff, will you? You want me to start feeling old?
3: Oh, you're not old. Can you stay?
2: For a few minutes, I guess. I was just passing by and
0: You two will excuse me.
3: What's the matter, Mom?
0: Nothing. I'm late for my culture class.
2: Still taking that night course, huh?
0: Well, I can't miss a chance to improve myself, can I? Make yourself comfortable, Rick. If you need anything, Grace is in the other room.
2: Sure. Nice to see you, Lana.
0: Nice to see you. Come back soon, will you? We'll all have dinner together.
2: Sounds great. Bye now. Now then, what's all this about?
3: What's what about?
2: Well, I gather your mother is worried.
3: Oh.
2: Don't say it like that. She cares very much about you.
3: Because I don't want to be transformed?
2: Something like that.
3: Because I want to stay ugly.
2: Stop it. You're many things, honey. Most of them delightful, but you're definitely not ugly. You're just...
3: Just what? Not beautiful?
2: Some people might say so.
3: What would you say?
2: You're different looking.
3: Different good or different bad?
2: Doesn't matter. The point is, people choose transformation when the opportunity comes along.
3: I guess I'm not like other people.
2: Your father chose it.
3: I know. He was a number 17 just like you.
2: Well, yes. 17 is the favorite for men these days. Has been for the past 20 years. My brother was a perfectionist. Wouldn't settle for anything less.
3: Uncle Rick.
2: Yes?
3: Haven't you ever wanted to look like you?
2: I do look like me.
3: But you also look like a lot of other people.
2: And all considered rather handsome, or so I'm told. Is that bad?
3: Is it good to be like everybody? Isn't that the same as being nobody?
2: I think it's time you tell me.
3: Tell you what?
2: We've been getting these radical ideas.
3: My father used to say...
2: Your father was a handsome man, wasn't he?
3: Yes, but he read books. He thought about things. Sometimes we talk, just the two of us.
2: Everybody talks.
3: I mean about real things, not just electronic baseball or the super soccer team or where to buy a dress or fix your hair.
2: Is there something wrong with sports, Marilyn, or buying new dresses? Think of all the businesses that would close down if nobody thought about them.
3: But if you make that all there is in life...
2: Sorry, sweetie, I have to be going. For now, I'd say you're out of sorts. It's not unusual at your age. You better have a glass of instant smile. Ask Grace to bring one in.
3: I've had a glass of instant smile. I've had glass after glass after glass. And you know something? It doesn't do any good.
2: Take it easy.
3: I don't feel like smiling. I feel like frowning. In fact, I want to cry. I'm unhappy, and I don't know why. Do you understand? I'm just not happy.
2: I'll tell you what you are. I don't know how it happened, but I'd say you're a very sick young lady.
3: Why? Because I don't want to be like everyone else?
2: I'll tell your mother to make an appointment with the doctor tomorrow. Till then, take care of yourself, sweetie, and try not to worry. It will all be better very soon. You'll see.
3: What's wrong with me? Somebody please tell me. What's wrong with me?
0: So glad you could come.
4: Thanks, Mrs. Cubero.
0: Lana, please.
4: Oh, sure. Lana.
0: We haven't seen much of you lately.
4: I know.
0: Marilyn, look who dropped by.
4: Who? Hi, Marilyn.
3: Val?
4: Yes, it's me.
3: Oh, I didn't recognize you.
0: Doesn't she look fabulous?
4: I feel fabulous. Number 12 has always been my favorite, ever since I was a little girl.
0: Well, it was worth the wait, wasn't it?
4: You bet.
0: Are you two going out tonight?
4: I don't think so, but if Marilyn wants to.
3: I can't. I have to do my online homework.
0: Just a visit, then. I'll leave you alone. I know you have a lot to talk about. Remember, Val, you're always welcome here.
4: Thanks, Lana.
0: If you need anything...
3: We're fine, Mother.
0: Don't be such a stranger, Val.
4: I promise. See you soon.
3: She told you, didn't she?
4: Well, yes.
3: And that's why you're here.
4: Really, Marilyn, don't you think you're being silly about the whole thing?
3: I think it's my own business.
4: Well, of course it is. But I don't understand. Nobody does.
3: I just don't see why I have to make up my mind right now. There's no law, is there?
4: But everyone has it done.
3: Fine. They're not me.
4: It doesn't hurt or anything, if that's what you're worried about. When they did mine, I didn't feel a thing.
3: I'm sure it didn't.
4: Well, what then? You like the way I look, don't you?
3: Sure. You look just like my mother now. Oh, excuse me. Like Lana.
4: What's wrong with that?
3: Nothing, Val. But I like you.
4: Of course you do.
3: We're friends. We'd be friends even if you didn't have the transformation. Don't you know that?
4: That's not the important thing.
3: What is important, Val?
4: It's like getting a new dress or a new hairstyle. You just look better. You want to look as nice as you can, don't you?
3: If I do it, I'll look like one of those holograms in the catalog.
4: That's right, you will. And they're all beautiful, aren't they? What's wrong with that?
3: I don't know. But somehow I have this feeling that it's wrong.
4: Why?
3: How will you know me afterwards? How will anyone know me?
4: That doesn't make sense. You know what I think, Marilyn? I think you're just plain weird. If everybody says it's all right, if the whole world thinks it is, then how can you say something different? I don't get it.
3: You're the one who doesn't get it. I don't want to look like someone else. Val, I want to look like me. I won't let them change me into something else. I won't let them. Help me, please, Val. I don't have anyone else to listen. Please help me.
5: Marilyn?
3: Mother?
5: No, I'm Miss Simmons.
3: Oh, you must be a number 12, too.
5: Why, thank you, dear. As a matter of fact, I am. Doctor will see you now.
3: Where's my mother?
5: She's already in the office. Would you like to come with me?
3: All right.
5: Dr. Hortel?
6: Yes, nurse?
5: Miss Cuberl is here.
6: Thank you, Eva.
0: Hello, Marilyn, darling. The doctor and I were just having a talk.
6: Please, call me Rex.
0: All right, Rex.
5: Would you care for a beverage, Marilyn?
3: No, thank you.
6: That'll be all for now.
5: Very well. Call me if you need anything.
6: Yes, I will.
0: Have a seat by me. The couch is very comfortable.
3: What's this for?
6: Oh, just a simple interview. Your mother, Lana, wanted us to get acquainted.
3: Why?
0: Rex will answer any questions you have.
6: I'll do my level best.
0: And I appreciate it. We both do. I'm sorry to have bothered you. It's such a small thing, really.
6: No, not at all. That's my job.
0: Marilyn, please, sit.
6: Now then, you're 18?
3: Yes.
6: Well, it must be about time to... I see that you've already received your notice. Went out last week.
0: That's why we're here.
6: No, you mustn't worry.
0: I try not to.
6: Marilyn's like so many young people nowadays.
0: She is?
6: Mm-hmm. And it's our fault.
7: How so?
6: Well, because we haven't made things clear to her. It's a matter of communication. Not when you deal with a bureaucracy. Well, there's bound to be an information lag.
3: I read everything from the Bureau.
6: But it didn't give you any definite explanation of why you've had to wait this long. I'm sure it's been difficult. Marilyn looks at you, Lana, at the women all around her in pictures on the Trivid, and then she looks into a mirror. It has a negative effect on her self-image, not to mention her spirit.
3: There's nothing wrong with my spirit.
0: Marilyn, please.
6: Well, from pure perfection of body, face, limbs, pigmentation, carriage, stance, she sees herself and is horrified. Isn't that so?
3: Well, I...
6: Well, of course it is. The child asks herself, why must I be so hideous, off-balance, oversized, awkward, when everyone around me is so perfect? In short, she's tired of being a monster. She's come close to giving up.
0: Dr. Rex, that's all well and good, but you don't understand.
3: He doesn't.
6: I beg your pardon?
0: She isn't just depressed or anxious. She's...
6: Well, go on, say it. You're my patient now. Everything is in strictest confidence.
0: Well, she's... I don't know quite how to put this.
3: I made up my mind.
6: You have?
3: I don't want to have the transformation.
6: You what?
0: I don't understand it either. She never said anything before, and now, suddenly...
6: Is this true?
3: Yes.
6: Oh, perhaps you'd like to talk about it.
3: Not particularly.
0: She won't give any reasons. She just...
6: Suppose you tell me, Marilyn. In your own words.
3: There's nothing to tell. I just don't want to change.
6: You do understand that transformation is a normal part of growing up. It has been for years now. In a way, it's a milestone. A sign of maturity means you're ready to take your place in the adult world.
3: How? By being like everybody else?
6: Well, I wouldn't say that. Well, there are a great many styles in the catalog. You're absolutely free to choose any one you like. There's no pressure on you at all. No coercion.
3: Isn't there?
6: No, that would be against regulations.
3: But I have to choose one, even if I don't want to. That's the way it's set up. If I don't, well, I don't even know what would happen to me.
6: You make it sound like you're being forced. No, that would be contrary to free will. And if there's one thing this country guarantees...
3: But what would happen if I don't? If I stay the way I want to be, why do people care so much? I thought this was supposed to be a democracy where we respect everybody.
0: Marilyn.
3: Even if they want to be different. Even if they want to live their lives the way
0: they... You mustn't talk like that.
3: Why not?
0: You've been given every advantage, every privilege. We're talking about a chance to develop your full potential.
6: Would you mind if I conduct a test?
3: What kind of test?
6: A personality profile. For my record.
0: I don't see why not. Do you, Marilyn?
6: Come over here, please.
3: What's that machine?
6: Oh, it simply scans your mental activity, then prints it out on a strip of paper. The whole process takes a few seconds. It's quite painless, I assure you. All you need to do is sit in this chair.
0: It's all right, darling. I promise.
3: What are you putting on my head?
6: A cranial recorder. I'm sure you've had this done before.
0: You did. When you first started school, remember?
6: All right, close your eyes, please, and sit quietly. Now, you must understand, the transformation is desirable not only from an aesthetic point of view. It plays an important role in one's psychological adjustment. According to scientific research, it's absolutely vital. There, that's all there is to it.
0: What does it say?
6: Lana, was there anything specific that triggered your daughter's feelings? An emotional incident of some sort?
0: Nothing that I'm aware of. She's never shown much interest in her appearance, but I honestly can't imagine anything
6: your
0: that
6: might... Your husband died in the Ganymede incident, I see.
0: 5 years ago.
6: Did you ever discuss this matter with him?
0: Yes. I recall that he had some misgivings at first, but he finally chose number 17. Your number.
6: Huh, I see.
0: You remind me so much of him. Your eyes and the way you walk.
6: Well, that's hardly surprising. It's an outstanding design.
3: He's not Daddy, Mother, or Uncle Rick.
6: Now, you can go back to the couch now, Marilyn. We're all finished. Just lift the helmet off. You were very fond of your father, I take it.
3: Yes.
6: And you respected his opinions, didn't you?
3: He was very, very intelligent.
6: Oh, I'm sure he was. Did he ever tell you that the transformation was bad?
3: Not exactly.
5: I'm sure he didn't.
6: What did he tell you?
3: He said he thought it was tragic.
5: Jack had some ideas that were rather nonconformist, Doctor. But it was just talk. He had the highest physical and psychological rating with the rocket service.
6: Well, this is a very unusual case. I'll require some additional time to look into the matter. Suppose I get in touch with you, say, in a few days.
5: That will be fine. I appreciate your seeing us.
3: Did you find out?
6: What's that?
3: The machine. Did you find out what's inside my head?
6: Oh, your general intelligence rating is quite high. Social adaptation, good. Powers of reasoning appear normal. Oh, above normal, in fact.
3: Then why won't you let me make up my own mind?
5: Honey, please.
3: Why can't I? Why should I be forced to do something I don't want to do? You can't make me, can you?
6: Oh, no one has ever been forced to take the transformation. Now, the problem is to discover why you don't want it. Then, once we understand that, well, we'll make whatever corrections are necessary. You know, something of a challenge, young lady. Don't you worry. I'm sure we'll be able to handle it. Whatever it takes.

0: Where are we going?
1: This way, please. It's just at the end of the hall.
0: What part of the hospital is this?
1: They have the private offices down here.
0: I thought Dr. Hortel was going to meet me.
1: You mean Dr. Rex? He'll be along later. Miss Marilyn Cubero.
2: Come in, Marilyn. Sit down.
0: It's too dark. I can't see anything.
1: Walk toward the desk.
0: Wait.
2: See the chair?
0: Yes, but I can't see you.
2: Sorry. The lamp must be right in your eyes. Let me adjust it.
0: Who are you?
2: I am Professor Friend. Sigmund Friend. You must call me Sig. Dr. Rex has told me about you. I'm here to help. Sit, please.
0: Help me?
2: Help rid you of your fears of this necessary and important...
0: No, that isn't true. It's not necessary.
2: This very necessary, very important step in your life.
0: But why? Why does everyone want to force me to do something I don't want to do?
2: Why else but for your own good?
0: That doesn't make sense.
2: Why else would the state go to so much trouble and expense? Many, many years ago, wiser men than I decided to eliminate injustice and inequality from this world. They saw in physical unattractiveness one of the factors that make men hate. And so they charged the finest scientific minds with the task of eliminating, or at least minimizing, ugliness everywhere.
0: But I'm not ugly. I'm not pretty, but I'm not ugly either.
2: To others, you may be.
0: Not to those who love me.
2: There's more to it than that. As we learn to reshape the features, remold the body, we also learn to eliminate most causes of illness, and thereby prolong life. Before the transformation, you might have expected to live 70, 80, perhaps 90 years. Now you may live twice that long, even three times. These are good things, don't you agree? Genuine advances for humankind.
0: Yes.
2: Your mother. She's lovely, is she not? At one time, her face and body would already have begun to show the marks of age, of decay. You would not deny her youth and beauty, would you?
0: But you could do that part without changing me, couldn't you? I wouldn't mind just that.
2: Someday you might. And then it would be too late for the transformation.
0: No, I'll never change my mind. I've thought about it, and I'm positive.
2: Why?
0: Did you ever read Shakespeare? Or Shelley? Or Keats?
2: Those books were banned many years ago. Where did you find them?
0: My father gave them to me. And dozens more. Aristotle, Socrates, Dostoevsky. Did you know Dostoevsky was an epileptic? Ugly, deformed, but he wrote about beauty. Real beauty.
2: Marilyn, I warn you. This sort of subversive talk...
0: Those men wrote about life, about the dignity of the human spirit, about love.
2: I've heard enough. Interjecting smut into this interview is not going to help your case, not at all.
0: Then may I go now?
2: I've arranged a room for you. You'll be quite comfortable.
0: But I don't want to stay here. I want to go home.
2: It's only temporary. Your mother will be informed and you'll be allowed visitors.
0: Mother, did you hear what he said? They want...
3: I'm not your mother, dear. But I am a number 12. This way.
0: No, you can't make me stay here.
2: I'm afraid you must let me decide what is best for you.
3: This way?
0: No, please.
3: We're not going to hurt you. We're going to help you.
0: Let me go! Let me go!
4: They're almost there. Just ahead. Third room on the left.
5: And you're sure she's all right?
4: Oh, absolutely.
6: I'm so glad. Did you know, Doctor, we've been best friends since preschool?
4: Well, she's lucky to have a friend like you. And a mother who cares so much. Like you, Lana.
5: I hope she's awake.
4: Marilyn.
0: Dr. Rex?
4: You have company.
0: Oh, Mother.
4: She was quite upset last night. I gave her something to help her sleep.
5: Hello, darling.
6: You haven't done anything to her yet.
4: Oh, a mild sedative, nothing more. If you'll excuse me, I have to look in on another patient.
5: Of course, Doctor.
6: Thank you. Hi, Marilyn.
0: Hello, Val.
6: Are you okay?
0: I think so.
5: You'd have been here sooner, only the doctor said you were sleeping. How do you feel?
0: I don't know.
6: What happened?
0: Nothing. They just wouldn't let me go. Oh, Mother, they're going to do it anyway. They're going to make me do it.
5: That's not true, Marilyn. Dr. Rex promised, remember?
0: He was lying.
5: Lying? Why should he?
0: I don't know, but I know he has to say that to keep people from finding out.
6: Finding out what?
0: That they do the transformation whether you want it or not.
5: Don't try to sit up.
0: Didn't you hear what I said?
5: I can't see why you're so unhappy when all they want to do is make you pretty.
0: But they don't.
5: What?
0: Last night before I went to sleep, I remembered something. I remembered what Father told me. He said, when everyone is beautiful, then no one will be. Because without ugliness, there is no beauty. Oh, Mother, don't you see? They don't care whether you're beautiful. They want everyone to be the same. That's all.
5: They? Who are you talking about?
4: I'm afraid it's time to go now.
5: Already?
6: If it's all right, I'd like to stay and talk to Marilyn some more.
4: Well, just for a few minutes.
5: Don't worry, dear. Everything's going to be fine. You'll see.
0: What do you want to talk about?
6: Well, I was thinking about what you said, what your father said. I don't see why he's so important to you.
0: Val!
6: I mean, he's dead, isn't he? Besides, you must have had other fathers. My mother's been married 11 times. Personally, I always liked the stepfathers better anyway.
0: Please, Val.
6: You've had 9 fathers since the first one. Well, haven't you? Everybody marries everybody these days.
0: Val, stop.
6: After all, how can anybody live with the same husband for 100 years? Besides, from what I hear, your first father wasn't much fun.
0: Stop talking about my father. You didn't know him. I loved him. He was good, kind, and he cared about me. Not the way I looked, but what I thought, what I felt. And he cared about himself, his dignity as a human being. My father wasn't killed in the Ganymede incident, Val. He killed himself.
6: Why?
0: Because when they took away his identity, who he was, there was no reason left to live.
6: I don't understand.
0: And I don't understand you, Val. Look at me. Do you ever feel anything?
6: Sure. I feel good. I always feel good. Like that poem we learned in school. Life is pretty, life is fun. I am all and all is one.
0: You don't get it.
6: Get what? What are you talking about?
0: You really don't. You can't. You can't understand anything.
6: I gotta go, Marilyn. Goodbye.
0: I have to get out of here.
7: You're a number 14, aren't you?
8: Yes. Do you like 14s?
7: I do now. Have you had lunch yet? I was just on my way to the 22nd floor.
8: That's amazing. So was I.
7: Working a long shift today?
8: Till 7. Then I'm free.
7: That's great. Say, have you seen the Holo Lounge yet? If you like, I was thinking...
0: Which is the way out? I can't remember. Must be those 2 doors at the end. Mother?
1: What's that?
0: Is that my mother on the gurney?
1: Is your mother pregnant?
0: No.
1: Then your mother must be at number 12. Are you all right?
0: Yes, I'm fine.
1: What are you doing in your hospital gown?
0: I was just looking for the nurse.
1: You better stay in your room. Push the button by the bed. The nurse will be along.
0: Okay, I'll do that. Thank you. The double doors. This has to be the way. Hello? What is this place? Somebody?
4: Hello, my dear.
6: We've been expecting you.
0: Dr. Rex? Where am I? What?
4: This is an operating room.
0: No!
4: No need to run. Sooner or later, everyone decides to be beautiful.
6: What number have you chosen?
0: No, please, please.
4: Ah, Mrs. Kubel. Val, just in time.
5: Is it all over, Doctor?
4: All over.
6: Is she okay?
4: She's fine. You'll see for yourself.
5: I've been so worried the last few days. She seemed in such a state.
4: It's as I told you. Occasionally, a young person has difficulty adjusting to the idea. It always works out fine in the end. It never fails. A complete self-contained procedure.
9: Mother! Val!
4: You see? What did I tell you?
9: Look at me, Mother! Look at me!
5: Marilyn?
9: Well, what do you think?
5: You're beautiful. Simply beautiful.
6: Wow, I love your long legs.
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5: Turn around so I can see you.
9: Do you like my makeup? They even gave me some high heels. Of course, I'll need a new dress to go with my new look.
5: Yes, yes, you will. Come along, Marilyn. We'll do some shopping on the way home. Then we'll have a party, and all your friends can come over. You're going to have so many new friends from now on.
9: I know.
10: Portrait of a young lady in love for the first time with herself. Improbable? Perhaps. But in an age of plastic surgery, bodybuilding, an infinity of cosmetics, and an obsession with appearance, let us hesitate to say impossible. These and other blessings, some of them decidedly mixed, may await us in the not-too-distant future, or at least a future to be found in the Twilight Zone.

0: Number 12 looks just like you, starring Bonnie Somerville and Charles Shaughnessy. With Stacey Keach as your narrator, was adapted for radio by Dennis Etchison and written for The Twilight Zone by John Tomerlin from a story by Charles Beaumont. Heard in the cast were Mike Starr, Linda Reiter, Rebecca Spence, David Darlow, Nick Sandys, Nina LaSalle, Tom McElroy, Rick Arthur, Joby Cerny, Fernette Lebo, and Terry Lopez. Doug James speaking.
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10: 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I was driving with my brother, the preacher, and my nephew, the preacher's son, on I-65 just north of Bowling Green when we got a flat. It was Sunday night. We had been to visit Mother at the home. We were in my car. The flat caused what you might call knowing groans since, as the old-fashioned one in my family, so they tell me, I fix my own tires. And my brother is always telling me to get radials and quit buying old tires. But if you know how to mount and fix tires yourself, you can pick them up for almost nothing. Since it was a left rear tire, I pulled over left onto the median grass. The way my caddy stumbled to a stop, I figured the tire was ruined. I guess there's no need asking if you have any of that flat fix in the trunk, said Wallace. Here, son, hold the light, I said to Wallace Jr. He's old enough to want to help, and not old enough yet to think he knows it all. If I'd married and had kids, he's the kind I'd have wanted. An old caddy has a big trunk that tends to fill up like a shed. Mine's a 56. Wallace was wearing his Sunday shirt, so he didn't offer to help while I pulled magazines, fish and tackle, a wooden toolbox, some old clothes, a come-along wrapped in a grass sack, and a tobacco sprayer out of the way, looking for my jack. The spare looked a little soft. The light went out. Shake it, son, I said. It went back on. The bumper jack was long gone, but I carry a little quarter-ton hydraulic. I finally found it under Mother's old Southern Livings, 1978-1986. I'd been meaning to drop them at the dump. If Wallace hadn't been along, I'd have let Wallace Jr. position the jack under the axle, but I got on my knees and did it myself. There's nothing wrong with a boy learning to change a tire. Even if you're not going to fix and mount them, you're still going to have to change a few in this life. The light went off again before I had the wheel off the ground. I was surprised at how dark the night was already. It was late October and beginning to get cool. Shake it again, son, I said. It went back on, but it was weak, flickery. With radials, you just don't have flats, Wallace explained in that voice he uses when he's talking to a number of people at once. In this case, Wallace Jr. and myself. And even when you do, you just squirt them with this stuff called Flat Fix, and you just drive on, $3.95 the can. Uncle Bobby can fix a tire himself, said Wallace Jr. out of loyalty, I presume. Himself, I said from halfway under the car. If it was up to Wallace, the boy would talk like what Mother used to call a helot from the gorges of the mountains. But drive on radials. Shake that light again, I said. It was about gone. I spun the lugs off into the hubcap and pulled the wheel. The tire had blown out along the sidewall. Won't be fixing this one, I said. Not that I cared. I have a pile as tall as a man out by the barn. The light went out again, then came back better than ever as I was fitting the spare over the lugs. Much better, I said. There was a flood of dim orange flickery light. But when I turned to find the lug nuts, I was surprised to see that the flashlight the boy was holding was dead. The light was coming from two bears at the edge of the trees holding torches. They were big, 300-pounders, standing about 5 foot tall. Wallace Jr. and his father had seen them and were standing perfectly still. It's best not to alarm bears. I fished the lug nuts out of the hubcap and spun them on. I usually like to put a little oil on them, but this time I let it go. I reached under the car and let the jack down and pulled it out. I was relieved to see that the spare was high enough to drive on. I put the jack and the lug wrench and the flat into the trunk. Instead of replacing the hubcap, I put it in there, too. All this time, the bears never made a move. They just held the torches up. Whether out of curiosity or helpfulness, there was no way of knowing. It looked like there may have been more bears behind them in the trees. Opening three doors at once, we got into the car and drove off. Wallace was the first to speak. "Looks like bears have discovered fire," he said. When we first took Mother to the home almost 4 years, 47 months ago, she told Wallace and me she's ready to die. "Don't worry about me, boys," she whispered, pulling us both down so the nurse wouldn't hear. "I've drove over 1,000,000 miles, and I'm ready to pass over to the other shore. I won't have long to linger here." She drove a consolidated school bus for 39 years. Later, after Wallace left, she told me about her dream. A bunch of doctors were sitting round in a circle discussing her case. One said, "We've done all we can for her, boys. Let's let her go." They all turned their hands up and smiled. When she didn't die that fall, she seemed disappointed, though as spring came, she forgot about it, as old people will. In addition to taking Wallace and Wallace Jr. to see Mother on Sunday nights, I go myself on Tuesdays and Thursdays. I usually find her sitting in front of the TV, even though she doesn't watch it. The nurses keep it on all the time. They say the old folks like the flickering. It soothes them down. "What's this I hear about bears discovering fire?" she said on Tuesday. "It's true," I told her as I combed her long white hair with the shell comb Wallace had brought her from Florida. Monday, there'd been a story in the Louisville Courier-Journal, and Tuesday, one on NBC or CBS Nightly News. People were seeing bears all over the state, and in Virginia as well. They'd quit hibernating and were apparently planning to spend the winter in the medians of the interstates. There have always been bears in the mountains of Virginia, but not here in western Kentucky, not for almost 100 years. The last one was killed when Mother was a girl. The theory in the Courier-Journal was that they were following I-65 down from the forests of Michigan and Canada. But one old man from Allen County, interviewed on nationwide TV, said there'd always been a few bears left back in the hills, and they'd come out to join the others now that they had discovered fire. "They don't hibernate anymore," I said. "They make a fire and keep it going all winter." "I declare," Mother said, "what'll they think of next?" The nurse came to take her tobacco away, which is the signal for bedtime. Every October, Wallace Jr. stays with me while his parents go to camp. I realize how backward that sounds, but there it is. My brother is a minister, House of the Righteous Way Reformed, but he makes 2/3 of his living in real estate. He and Elizabeth go to a Christian success retreat in Florida, where people from all over the country practice selling things to one another. I know what it's like, not because they've ever bothered to tell me, but because I've seen the revolving equity success plan ads late at night on TV. The school bus let Wallace Jr. off at my house on Wednesday, the day they left. The boy doesn't have to pack much of a bag when he stays with me. He has his own room here. As the eldest of our family, I hung on to the old home place near Smith's Grove. It's getting run down, but Wallace Jr. and I don't mind. He has his own room in Bowling Green, too, but since Wallace and Elizabeth move to a different house every 3 months, part of the plan, he keeps his .22 and his comics, the stuff that's important to a boy his age, in his room here at the home place. It's the room his dad and I used to share. Wallace Jr.'s 12. I found him sitting on the back porch that overlooks the interstate when I got home from work. I sell crop insurance. After I changed clothes, I showed him how to break the bead on a tire two ways, with a hammer and by backing a car over it. Like making sorghum fixing tires by hand is a dying art. The boy caught on fast, though. Tomorrow, I'll show you how to mount your tire with a hammer and a tire iron, I said. What I wish is I could see the Bears, he said. He was looking across the field to I-65, where the northbound lanes cut off the corner of our field. From the house at night, sometimes the traffic sounds like a waterfall. Can't see their fire in the daytime, I said, but wait till tonight. That night, CBS or NBC, I forget which is which, did a special on the Bears, which were becoming a story of nationwide interest. They were seen in Kentucky, West Virginia, Missouri, Illinois, Southern, and, of course, Virginia. There have always been bears in Virginia. Some characters there were even talking about hunting them. A scientist said they were heading into the states where there's some snow but not too much, and where there's enough timber in the medians for firewood. He'd gone in with a video camera, but his shots were just blurry figures sitting around a fire. Another scientist said the bears were attracted by the berries on a new bush that grew only in the medians of the interstates. He claimed this berry was the first new species in recent history brought about by the mixing of seeds along the highway. He ate one on TV, making a face, and called it a newberry. A climatic ecologist said that the warm winters, there's no snow last winter in Nashville and only one flurry in Louisville, had changed the bear's hibernation cycle, and now they were able to remember things from year to year. Bears may have discovered fire centuries ago, he said, but forgot it. Another theory was that they discovered or remembered fire when Yellowstone burned several years ago. The TV showed more guys talking about bears than it showed bears, and Wallace Jr. and I lost interest. After the supper dishes were done, I took the boy out behind the house and down to our fence. Across the interstate and through the trees, we could see the light of the bear's fire. Wallace Jr. wanted to go back to the house and get his .22 and go shoot one, and I explained why that would be wrong. Besides, I said, a .22 wouldn't do much more to a bear than make it mad. Besides, I added, it's illegal to hunt in the medians. The only trick to mounting a tire by hand, once you've beaten or pried it onto the rim, is setting the bead. You do this by setting the tire upright, sitting on it, and bouncing it up and down between your legs while the air goes in. When the bead sets on the rim, it makes a satisfying pop. On Thursday, I kept Wallace Jr. home from school and showed him how to do this until he got it right. Then we climbed our fence, crossed the field to get a look at the bears. In northern Virginia, according to Good Morning America, the bears were keeping their fires going all day long. Here in western Kentucky, though, it was still warm for late October, and they only stayed around the fires at night. Where they went and what they did in the daytime, I don't know. Maybe they were watching from the newberry bushes as Wallace Jr. and I climbed the government fence and crossed the northbound lanes. I carried an axe, and Wallace Jr. brought his .22, not because he wanted to kill a bear, but because a boy likes to carry some kind of gun. The median was all tangled with brush and vines under the maple oaks and sycamores. Even though we were only 100 yards from the house, I had never been there, and neither had anyone else that I knew of. It was like a created country. We found a path in the center and followed it down across a slow, short stream that flowed out of one grate and into another. The tracks in the gray mud were the first bear signs we saw. There was a musty but not really unpleasant smell. In a clearing under a big hollow beech where the fire had been, we found nothing but ashes. Logs were drawn up in a rough circle, and the smell was stronger. I stirred the ashes and found enough coals left to start a new flame, so I banked them back the way they'd been left. I cut a little firewood and stacked it to one side just to be neighborly. Maybe the bears were watching us from the bushes even then. There's no way to know. I tasted one of the new berries and spit it out. It was so sweet it was sour. Just the sort of thing you could imagine a bear would like. That evening after supper, I asked Wallace Jr. if he might want to go with me to visit Mother. I wasn't surprised when he said yes. Kids have more consideration than folks give them credit for. We found her sitting on the concrete front porch of the home, watching the cars go by on I-65. The nurse said she'd been agitated all day. I wasn't surprised by that, either. Every fall, as the leaves change, she gets restless. Maybe the word is hopeful again. I brought her into the day room and combed her long white hair. "Nothing but bears on TV anymore," the nurse complained, flipping the channels. Wallace Jr. picked up the remote after the nurse left, and we watched a CBS or NBC special report about some hunters in Virginia who'd gotten their houses torched.

$500 Shenandoah Valley home had burned. She blamed the bears. He didn't blame the bears, but he was suing for compensation from the state since he had a valid hunting license. The state hunting commissioner came on and said that possession of a hunting license didn't prohibit, enjoin, I think was the word he used, the hunted from striking back. I thought that was a pretty liberal view for a state commissioner. Of course, he had a vested interest in not paying off. I'm not a hunter myself. "Don't bother coming on Sunday," Mother told Wallace Jr. with a wink. "I've drove 1,000,000 miles, and I got one hand on the gate." I'm used to her saying stuff like that, especially in the fall, but I was afraid it would upset the boy. In fact, he looked worried after we left, and I asked him what was wrong. "How could she have drove 1,000,000 miles? He asked. She had told him 48 miles a day for 39 years, and he'd worked it out on his calculator to be 336,960 miles. "Have driven," I said, "and it's 48 in the morning and 48 in the afternoon. Plus, there was the football trips. Plus, old folks exaggerate a little." Mother was the first woman school bus driver in the state. She did it every day and raised a family, too. Dad just farmed. I usually get off the interstate at Smith's Grove, but that night I drove north all the way to Horse Cave and doubled back so Wallace Jr. and I could see the bears' fires. There were not as many as you would think from the TV, one every 6 or 7 miles hidden back in a clump of trees or under a rocky ledge. Probably they look for water as well as wood. Wallace Jr. wanted to stop, but it's against the law to stop on the interstate, and I was afraid the state police would run us off. There was a card from Wallace in the mailbox. He and Elizabeth were doing fine and having a wonderful time. Not a word about Wallace Jr., but they didn't seem to mind. Like most kids his age, he doesn't really enjoy going places with his parents. On Saturday afternoon, the home called my office, Burley Belt Drought and Hail, and left word that Mother was gone. I was on the road. I work Saturdays. It's the only day a lot of part-time farmers are home. My heart literally skipped a beat when I called in and got the message, but only a beat. I'd long been prepared. "It's a blessing," I said when I got the nurse on the phone. "You don't understand," the nurse said. "Not passed away, gone. Ran away, gone. Your mother has escaped." Mother had gone through the door at the end of the corridor when no one was looking, wedging the door with her comb and taking a bedspread which belonged to the home. "What about her tobacco?" I asked. "It was gone." That was a sure sign she was planning to stay away. I was in Franklin, and it took me less than an hour to get to the home on I-65. The nurse told me that Mother had been acting more and more confused lately. Of course, they're going to say that. We looked around the grounds, which is only an acre, with no trees between the interstate and a soybean field. Then they had me leave a message at the sheriff's office. I would have to keep paying for her care until she was officially listed as missing, which would be Monday. It was dark by the time I got back to the house, and Wallace Jr. was fixing supper. This just involves opening a few cans already selected and grouped together with a rubber band. I told him his grandmother had gone. And he nodded, saying, "She told us she would be." I called Florida and left a message. There was nothing more to be done. I just sat down and tried to watch TV, but there was nothing on. Then I looked out the back door and saw the firelight twinkling through the trees across the northbound lane of I-65 and realized I just might know where to find her. It was definitely getting colder, so I got my jacket. I told the boy to wait by the phone in case the sheriff called, but when I looked back halfway across the field, there he was behind me. He didn't have a jacket. I let him catch up. He was carrying his .22, and I made him leave it leaning against our fence. It was harder climbing the government fence in the dark at my age than it had been in the daylight. I'm 61. The highway was busy with cars heading south and trucks heading north. Crossing the shoulder, I got my pants cuffs wet on the long grass, already wet with dew. It's actually bluegrass. The first few feet into the trees, it was pitch black, and the boy grabbed my hand. Then it got lighter. At first, I thought it was the moon, but it was the high beams shining like moonlight into the treetops, allowing Wallace J.

0: Junior and me to pick our way through the brush. We soon found the path and its familiar bear smell. I was wary of approaching the bears at night. If we stayed on the path, we might run into one in the dark, but if we went through the bushes, we might be seen as intruders. I wondered if maybe we shouldn't have brought the gun. We stayed on the path. The light seemed to drip down from the canopy of the woods like rain. The going was easy, especially if we didn't try to look at the path, but let our feet find their own way. And then, through the trees, I saw their fire. The fire was mostly of sycamore and beech branches, the kind of fire that puts out very little heat or light and lots of smoke. The bears hadn't learned the ins and outs of wood yet. They did okay at tending it, though. A large cinnamon-brown northern-looking bear was poking the fire with a stick, adding a branch now and then from a pile at his side. The others sat around in a loose circle on the logs. Most were smaller black or honey bears. One was a mother with cubs. Some were eating berries from a hubcap, not eating, but just watching the fire. My mother sat among them, with the bedspread from the home around her shoulders. If the bears noticed us, they didn't let on. Mother patted a spot right next to her on the log, and I sat down. A bear moved over to let Wallace Jr. sit on our other side. The bear smell is rank, but not unpleasant once you get used to it. It's not like a barn smell, but wilder. I leaned over to whisper something to Mother, and she shook her head. It would be rude to whisper around these creatures that don't possess the power of speech, she let me know without speaking. Wallace Jr. was silent, too. Mother shared the bedspread with us, and we sat for what seemed hours, looking into the fire. The big bear tended the fire, breaking up the dry branches by holding one end and stepping on them like people do. He was good at keeping it going at the same level. Another bear poked the fire from time to time, but the others left it alone. It looked like only a few of the bears knew how to use fire and were carrying the others along, but isn't that how it is with everything? Every once in a while, a smaller bear walked into the circle of firelight with an armload of wood and dropped it onto the pile. Median wood has a silvery cast, like driftwood. Wallace Jr. isn't fidgety like a lot of kids. I found it pleasant to sit and stare into the fire. I took a little piece of Mother's Red Man, though I don't generally chew. It was no different from visiting her at the home, only more interesting because of the bears. There were about 8 or 10 of them. Inside the fire itself, things weren't so dull either. Little dramas were being played out as fiery chambers were created and then destroyed in a crashing of sparks. My imagination ran wild. I looked around the circle at the bears and wondered what they saw. Some had their eyes closed. Though they were gathered together, their spirits still seemed solitary, as if each bear was sitting alone in front of its own fire. The hubcap came around, and we all took some new berries. I don't know about Mother, but I just pretended to eat mine. Wallace Jr. made a face and spit his at. When he went to sleep, I wrapped the bedspread around all three of us. It was getting colder, and we were not provided, like the bears, with fur. I was ready to go home, but not Mother. She pointed up toward the canopy of trees where a light was spreading, and then pointed to herself. Did she think it was angels approaching from on high? It was only the high beams of some southbound truck, but she seemed mighty pleased. Holding her hand, I felt it grow colder and colder in mine. Wallace Jr. woke me up by tapping on my knee. It was past dawn, and his grandmother had died sitting on the log between us. The fire was banked up, and the bears were gone, and someone was crashing straight through the woods, ignoring the path. It was Wallace. 2 state troopers were right behind him. He was wearing a white shirt, and I realized it was Sunday morning. Underneath his sadness on learning of Mother's death, he looked peeved. The troopers were sniffing the air and nodding. The bear smell was still strong. Wallace and I wrapped Mother in the bedspread and started with her body back out to the highway. The troopers stayed behind and scattered the bears' fire ashes and flung their firewood away into the bushes. It seemed a petty thing to do. They were like bears themselves, each one solitary in his own uniform. There was Wallace's Olds 98 on the median with its radial tires looking squashed on the grass. In front of it, there was a police car with a trooper standing beside it, and behind it, a funeral home hearse, also an Olds 98. "First report we've had of them bothering old folks," the trooper said to Wallace. "That's not hardly what happened at all," I said, but nobody asked me to explain. "They have their own procedures." Two men in suits got out of the hearse and opened the rear door. That, to me, was the point at which Mother departed this life. After we put her in, I put my arms around the boy. He was shivering, even though it wasn't that cold. Sometimes death'll do that, especially at dawn, with the police around and the grass wet, even when it comes as a friend. We stood for a minute watching the cars pass. "It's a blessing," Wallace said. "It's surprising how much traffic there is at 6:22 a.m. That afternoon, I went back to the median and cut a little firewood to replace what the troopers had flung away. I could see the fire through the trees that night. I went back two nights later after the funeral. The fire was going, and it was the same bunch of bears as far as I could tell. I sat around with them a while, but it seemed to make them nervous, so I went home. I'd taken a handful of newberries from the hubcap, and on Sunday, I went with the boy and arranged them on Mother's grave. I tried again, but it's no use. You can't eat them. Unless you're a bear.
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0: Lieutenant, have you heard from Colonel Bradbury yet?
1: No, sir. I've been trying to for 10 minutes.
0: We'll try again.
1: Yes, sir. B for base to R for rocket. B for base to R for rocket. Come in, R for rocket.
0: Every time Bradbury's more than 5 minutes late, I get the jitters. He's too important for this project not to know where he is every moment.
1: Yes, sir. B for base to R for rocket. Come in, R for rocket.
0: Try a scanner beam. He should be on the all-clear level out of Detroit.
1: Yes, sir. B for base to R for rocket. Come in, R for rocket.
0: We can't afford to have anything happen to him. The first experiment is being conducted tomorrow morning. Bradbury's the only man who knows every step of the routine.
1: B for base to R for rocket. Come in, R for rocket.
0: You're not getting him. Cut the scanner and return to standard beam.
1: Yes, sir. Come in, R for rocket.
0: He should have left an hour earlier, and he could have taken a scheduled flight. But no, he has to work up to the last minute and then fly his own plane to get here in time.
1: B for base to R for rocket. R for rocket.
2: B for base. This is R for rocket.
3: Oh, there he is, sir. Beam contact at 14 over 6. He's about 80 miles out of Detroit.
0: Give me that mic. Brad, this is General Hilton. Are you receiving me?
2: Go ahead, General.
0: What happened? We couldn't contact you.
2: I had some trouble with my stabilizer. Thought I might have to land. But it's okay now.
0: Are you sure? We can't have anything happen to you.
2: Don't worry, sir.
0: The first experiment is being conducted tomorrow morning. Everything is ready for you.
2: Good.
0: The entire general staff will be there. Maybe the president himself. Is there anything you want me to have done before you come in? Brad, anything you want done? Hello, R for rocket. I'm not getting a response.
1: B for base to R for rocket. Come in, R for rocket.
3: Funny, sir, he was receiving clear as a bell.
1: Come in, R for rocket.
0: He said the stabilizer had been acting up. That can mean a lot of trouble at 700 miles an hour. What's that?
3: Automatic distress signal, sir. Coming from Colonel Bradbury's plane.
1: Hello, Crash Central. This is B for base. Automatic distress signal coming in on channel 420. Colonel Bradbury flying a rocket jet X-93. Hey.
0: It stopped.
1: B for base to Crash Central. Automatic signal ceased to register at beam contact 16 over 8. Carry out emergency crash procedures. Repeat, Colonel Bradbury's rocket jet X-93 has crashed on beam position 16 over 8. Check out.

0: I'm glad you were able to get here, General. We're going to operate very shortly.
1: Doctor, it's a miracle he's alive.
0: It will be more of a miracle if he's alive 1 hour from now.
1: You've got to save him. He's an important man.
0: Yes, the White House called and so did the Pentagon. We know Colonel Bradbury is important, but a shattered skull is very difficult.
1: I know you'll do all you can.
0: Stay right here, General. We'll keep you informed.
1: Well, it's out of our hands.
2: I have a report from Crash Central, sir.
1: Ma'am?
2: Apparently, Colonel Bradbury used the catapult parachute just before the plane crashed. Otherwise, he would have been killed instantly. When he was catapulted up, his chute didn't open. He fell into a group of trees.
1: Poor Brad. It might have been better if he'd stayed in the ship. You heard what the doctor said?
2: Yes, sir.
1: A shattered skull. The one brain we need to carry out the experiment tomorrow, and this is what happened.
0: Probe. Plan. Sponge. Scalpel. Mop my brow, nurse. Plan.
3: Systolic, 80 over 40. The patient's thinking, sir.
0: More oxygen.
3: Yes, doctor. Patient responding, sir.
0: Good. Scalpel. Sponge. Plan.
3: Scalpel.
1: Lieutenant. Have you a cigarette?
2: Yes, sir. Here you are.
1: Thanks. Oh, this waiting. Waiting. It's been more than an hour.
2: Brain surgery is very delicate, sir. May take another hour or even more.
1: You carried out my orders to postpone the experiment?
2: Yes, sir, until further notice.
1: If Brad doesn't live, we'll have to start another man all over. May set the project back a year, and the year could be dangerous. Oh, you look surprised, Lieutenant. You don't know what this experiment's all about, do you?
2: Well, I see the code name for it on the paper, sir, but it never has a description. After all, it's marked top secret.
1: Maybe it's about time you were told. With Brad upstairs hanging on to life by a thread, I'm going to need a bright young man to give me some important assistance. You've come through with pretty good colors these last many hours.
2: Thank you, sir.
1: Well, we'll talk more about it in a little while. Right now, I'm going to stretch out and try to rest. I'm about done in.
2: If I hear anything, I'll awaken you, sir.
1: I don't expect I'll sleep. Not with the fate of the world depending on a surgeon's knife upstairs in the operating room.
0: Sponge. Adjust the light, miss. Scalpel. Probe. Yes, quite a bone fragment. Sponge. Clamps.
3: Systolic, 70 over 40.
0: Oxygen again.
3: It's pure oxygen now, sir.
0: Nurse, prepare for transfusion.
3: 60 over 40. Patient thinking, sir.
0: Well, that's right, nurse. Go ahead, Dr. Bowen.
3: Hurry. Condition same, doctor.
0: He's getting the transfusion. Let me help you, Dr. Bowen. There. Well?
3: Systolic. 80 over 40.
0: Good. He's responding. All right. Scalpel. Probe.
1: Nervous even to rest. How long has it been?
2: Almost 2 hours, sir.
1: 2 hours. Just about now, the general staff would be arriving, and Brad would be checking everything for the experiment in the morning. Lieutenant, have you any guess about that experiment, about what it is?
2: Well, my guess is it's about a new kind of aircraft.
1: Why do you say that?
2: Well, just because it's an Air Force project.
1: Well, I wouldn't say you were warm, but you aren't cold either. The experiment and the reason it's so important concerns a rocket to the moon.
2: A rocket to the moon? But why, sir? Why send one there?
1: Who controls the moon controls the world. If we had rockets on the moon, we could compel peace on Earth. The United Nations would press a button and wipe any aggressor off the face of the Earth.
2: But that means space travel. You don't mean that we...
1: No, Lieutenant, we haven't found the way to send rocket ships with human beings through space. Not yet, anyway. But the rocket we're experimenting with is a two-way rocket. It can land on the moon and return from the moon, all electronically controlled from the Earth.
2: Sounds fantastic, sir.
1: Oh, it's quite feasible, I assure you. But we have reason to believe that we're not the only nation thinking of this. Time is of the essence. Colonel Bradbury knows more about operating these rockets than any man alive. And just on the verge of the experiment, this has to happen. Shh. Quiet.
3: General Hilton.
1: Yes?
3: Dr. Rizzio asked me to take a message down to you from the operating room.
1: Right. He's dead. dead, isn't he?
3: No, General. He's still hanging on. Dr. Riggio says that he now has a 30% chance of surviving.
1: Thank God.
3: Part of Colonel Bradbury's skull has been fragmented. A head plate will have to be put on. Because of the size of the area, a new metal alloy plate will be used. It'll take at least 5 or 6 more hours. Dr. Riggio suggests you go home, General, where you'll be more comfortable. The hospital will phone you if anything happens.

0: coming out of it.
1: Lieutenant Bradbury, can you hear me? This is Dr. Riggio. Nurse, open the blinds a little. Good. Now, ease his back with the pillow. I'll hold him. I'm fine, thank you. 10 days since the operation, and he's just now coming out of it. He's a strong man. Almost any other person would have died. Colonel Bradbury. Mm-hmm. Colonel Bradbury, can you hear me?
2: The base. Rocket. Our rocket.
1: He's beginning to talk. Nurse, have Dr. Keyes come in at once.
2: Stabilizer off. Rocket. General. Well, something wrong.
1: It's all right, Colonel. Take it easy.
3: You call for me. The nurse said he was coming out of it.
1: He's talking erratically. Typical stuff.
2: Rocket. Big base.
1: And that sort of thing.
3: Well, it's technical jargon. Air Force lingo.
2: Mars. Martians.
1: Mars? Martian?
3: They use all sorts of code names. Mars is probably one of them.
1: I think in about 48 hours he ought to be out of shock completely. We can call General Hilton. Tell him to come over day after tomorrow. Take it easy, Colonel. 6 months, and you ought to be in pretty good shape. Nurse, keep him comfortable. Dr. Keyes and I will leave now.
2: Rocket. Stabilizer off. Wrong. Something wrong. Must call General. Call General Hilton. Mars.

0: read that back to me, please. Memorandum to General Staff. 1. The new experiment is tentatively planned for April 3rd, 2006. 2. All security measures have been taken. 3. Although severely handicapped by Colonel Bradbury's absence, newly trained specialists will endeavor to fill the gap. Anything more, General?
1: No, Lieutenant. Sorry, I should say no, Captain. You like that extra bar? I
0: certainly do, sir.
1: Well, you've earned it, Bob. You've been a great help to me. Okay, note the memo is top secret and send it facsimile to the Pentagon. Oh, I'll take it. Never mind. General Hilton.
2: Who?
1: The President. Oh, yes, Mr. President.
2: Of course, sir.
1: Well, I've just prepared a memorandum, but that's only 2 weeks, Mr. President. We assumed about 60 days.
2: Oh.
1: Yes, sir. We'll work day and night to do it. Now, thank you, Mr. President. Captain, change the date in the first paragraph of the memo. The new experiment is to take place in 2 weeks.
0: General, that's almost impossible.
1: I know it, and you know it. But there's one man who doesn't know it, and he says it's got to be done. I'm not disposed to argue with the President of the United States.
0: I'd like to double-check some of my notes on Colonel Bradbury with you.
3: Of course, Doctor.
0: Well, this afternoon, the General's coming to see him.
3: But Colonel Bradbury
0: needs months of convalescence.
3: And he's not too lucid.
0: Now, that's the point. He's not too lucid, but weak as he is, he talks normally for a while. Makes sense. And then that strange reaction sets in. I've observed it myself 3 times.
3: Well, head injury cases are quite unpredictable.
0: Perhaps, but according to my notes, Colonel Bradbury's strange reaction has taken place always either at 10 a.m. or 5 p.m., of the 3 instances I've observed, 2 have been at 10, 1 at 5.
3: Well, that is unusual.
0: And in each instance, well, I can see him now in my mind's eye. He's sitting or lying in bed, talking quite sensibly, although in a weak voice. Suddenly he becomes tense. He grimaces as if his head were in pain. He even clutches the bedclothes with tight fists. He appears to be rigid. Then, after a few minutes, invariably comes a flood of disjointed, disconnected sentences about messages, emergency, crisis, fate of the world, and Mars. Now, General Hilton is going to visit the Colonel this afternoon at about 5 o'clock.
3: And you expect the Colonel to have another strange reaction?
0: I don't know.
3: Well, surely General Hilton realizes that a man who's had severe surgery
0: can't... I can't tell what the General will realize, but my fear is that he may feel the Colonel is not improving as well as he might. And he may call in other doctors.
3: But we're doing everything humanly possible.
0: That is the irony of the situation. I could have killed the Colonel in surgery. It would have been very easy. But where important government officials are concerned, I get worried. If we ever were investigated carefully, they might find out who you and I really are. And that would be dangerous.

0: Thank you, nurse.
1: Hello, Brad.
2: Hello, General.
1: I understand you wanted to see me. I came as soon as I could.
2: Sit down.
1: Sure, Brad. Don't worry about me. Brad, we're rescheduling the experiment. Do you feel up to answering a few questions about it?
2: Experiment. Something to tell you.
1: Sure, Brad, sure. I know there's a lot you want to tell me, but when you're still a sick guy, so... Suppose I just ask you a few questions and you answer them yes or no. That'll save your energy.
2: Time. What time is it?
1: Why, it's a few seconds before 5 o'clock. Why?
2: Coming. Message coming.
1: Message coming? What message?
2: Trying to tell you. Couldn't tell anyone else. Mars. Martians.
1: Mars? Martians? Trying to tell me what? Brad, for heaven's sake, what's the matter, Brad? Nurse! Doctor! Something's happening to Colonel Bradbury. Hurry! Hurry!
3: Colonel, Dr. Riggio, can you hear me?
2: Mars.
3: General Hilton is here, too. You remember? I'm sorry, General. Strange things happen to the human mind. His skull is a metal plate.
4: Mars. Calling Mars. Earth. Calling Mars.
2: Message.
1: It's like a fit. Look at him.
4: They get reporting. Urgent. Calling Mars. You are received. Mars receiving your call. Proceed.
3: Colonel Bradbury. Colonel. The nurse will try a hypo. Get one for me, please.
4: Moon experiment will take place in 12 Earth days.
2: Experiment.
3: Thank you, nurse. Now I'll inject. There. You should relax in a moment.
4: Bradbury incapacitated.

0: There. Harper has released his tension. He'll sleep now. Be all right when he awakens.
1: Yes, but what happened to him, Doctor?
0: I'm not certain, General, but in a few days we may be able to tell more.
1: I know you're doing everything possible, Doctor, and we're grateful for your saving Brad's life. But mightn't it be wise to call in some specialists, some other doctors for consultation? There's so much information and advice we need from Colonel Bradbury.
0: Call in other doctors?
2: Well, General, I don't know that that's necessary.
1: It's so strange watching him, almost as if he were listening to something. You know, now that I think of it, he did say something about a message. Do you think there's any connection?
2: I hardly think so, General. After all, we didn't hear anything.
0: No, no. I'm afraid it was just the erratic talk of a sick and injured brain.
3: General, you really went through an experience watching the colonel like that.
1: Captain, he was almost in a fit. Had some crazy idea he was getting messages.
3: Messages?
1: With hallucinations. He was off his rocker for a while. I'm afraid I was a little brusque with Dr. Reggio. He's a fine man, but I'd feel better if some other medicos looked at Brad, too. Arrange for some specialist from Army Medical to examine him, will you, Captain?
3: Yes, sir. I'll do it promptly.
1: And one thing more. On the experiment file, you'll find it.
3: General Hilton's office. One moment, please. For you, sir. Pentagon, intelligence section.
1: Intelligence? Well. Hello? General Hilton? Yes? Yes? Are you certain? Well, have the President and the Chief of Staff been informed? Good. Yes, I'll be over in 15 minutes. Right. Order my car, Captain. Things are happening.
3: Yes, sir. General Hilton's car, stand by at west entrance. What thing, sir?
1: Intelligence reports that the Eastern Alliance is definitely planning a moon rocket for blastoff in 6 days. You know what that means if they get there before the United Nations.
3: 6 days, and we won't be ready for 14 days. We really wanted 3 months.
1: That's right.
3: But how?
1: Somehow they must have found out about our experiment and have agents that feed for some of our vital data. That's what the emergency meeting is about.
3: Well, your car's ready, General. Good luck.
1: We're going to need it, Captain. We're going to need it.

0: Dr. Keyes, have you heard?
1: What is it?
0: Some other doctors are examining Colonel Bradbury. Yes, I just met them.
1: What?
0: Of course, I gave them permission. I had no choice. General Hilton requested it yesterday.
1: Who are they?
0: That's just it. Army Medical. Army.
1: How you can be so cold and calculating in surgery and so nervous now, I cannot understand. Your record here is flawless. Your operation on Bradbury is superb. No suspicion will attach to you or to me. If we conduct ourselves in a normal and professional manner, what is the risk?
0: But they are the Army. Now, that means an intelligence section. They have routines about these things.
1: We have no choice but to keep up appearances.
0: I know. But if they ever find out that we are the agents of the Eastern Alliance, that we have masterminded the theft of certain moon rocket data, they will be ruthless, Dr. Keyes.

General Hilton's office. Oh, I'm sorry, the general isn't here. This is his aide. No, sir, I don't know when he'll return. I suggest you place the information on our private facsimile line in code. Our extension is 83. I'll then give the papers to the general when he arrives. Yes, sir, I'll turn the facsimile line on now, sir. We can receive it at once.

0: coming in now.
1: Report regarding Colonel Bradbury. Item one.
0: Good heavens, Dr. Reggio.
1: Item two. A metal plate surgically applied to Colonel Bradbury's skull. A metal skull plate. Martian voices. So that's what the Colonel's hallucinations are. It's fantastic. There, the message is ended. Quickly. Very quickly. Military police. Hello, General Hilton's office. At Central Hospital, there are two staff doctors, Dr. Reggio and Dr. Keyes. Right. Place them under arrest at once. Hello? Message headquarters, please. This is General Hilton's aide. When the general returns, tell him I'll be at Central Hospital talking to Colonel Bradbury.

0: Colonel. I'm the general's aide. You can describe the voices to me. Now, what happened?
1: My whole head vibrates. Very painful. Then I hear voices.
0: What are they saying?
1: They're talking to Mars. Martians. Martians.
0: Well, apparently the metal plate on your head somehow picks up certain high-frequency radio waves. At least that's the theory of the Army medical examiners.
1: But the Martian... They want to stop the moon rocket. And he's from another world.
0: No, Colonel, you can't really believe that. You must have misunderstood. The real enemies are the Eastern Alliance. But their agents have been caught. Their moon project won't take place for a long time as a result. Now, you just take it easy, sir. The Army is going to track down that wavelength that bothers your head. Then you'll recuperate peacefully.
1: But, Captain, it's true.
0: Excuse me, sir. It's almost 5 o'clock. I've got to be going, sir. Just take it easy, please.

0: 8-3-3-8-9-1-1-9. Kronos.
1: Kronos is 6-4-3.
0: Your code is correct. Go ahead.
1: Do not send the message to Mars on the regular wavelength at 5 o'clock. Hereafter, use the alternate wavelength. I will submit a report explaining how our communications were discovered. But you can report this. The Eastern Alliance agents have been captured by the Americans. This reduces the chances of the Earth sending a moon rocket from 2 to only 1. I will see to it that that 1 does not succeed.
0: Are you positive you can execute this plan?
1: Without question.
0: Go on.
1: You may report to my superiors on Mars that their observation base on the moon is safe from discovery. Mars will continue to be the only planet controlling outer space. That is all.
0: It shall be reported.
2: Captain, I just read that facsimile message in my office. Came as quickly as I could. Now, what on earth is happening?
1: Why, nothing on earth is happening, General.
2: What are you talking about?
1: Why, I mean, everything's all right now, sir, isn't it? The Eastern Alliance has been taken care of, and there's reason to believe Colonel Bradbury's weird hallucinations won't recur anymore.
2: Oh, those are the two best pieces of news I've heard all day. Captain, I don't know what I'd do without you.
1: Thank you, sir. I just try to do the best I can for my country.

0: Next week, another exciting adventure from the world of tomorrow, from the years beyond 2000 A.D. Be sure to listen. 2000 Plus is produced by Dreyer and Renelson Productions, Incorporated. In today's cast, Arnold Robertson portrayed General Hilton, Bill Griffiths was the lieutenant, Gregory Morton was Dr. Riggio, Nat Poland was Colonel Bradbury, and Merrill Jones was Dr. Keyes. The orchestra was conducted by Emerson Buckley, music composed by Elliot Jacoby, sound Walt Shaver and Adrian Penner, engineer Bob Albrecht. This is Ken Marvin speaking.
1: The feature was transcribed.

0: the cough drops.
1: I've been gardening in white gloves. Just to prove that dirt can't hide from new Tide. Tide's been intensified to bring you cleanness no other low-priced powder can beat. I'm going to hide these filthy gloves in the pockets of these cords. Too tough a test for a low-priced powder, not for new Tide. Now for those hidden gloves. How's that for cleanness? Proof that dirt just can't hide from intensified Tide. Try it.
2: Is that proper farmhouse cheddar?
3: No, I don't think so.
2: What about that?
3: No. It's quite nice, though.
2: Is it? Do you think I might try a piece? I'll have 2 ounces, please.
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0: Tonight, Target One. But first, hear this. The presents have been opened, the gifts enjoyed, and in the case of the kids, a few are already slightly battered. But NBC has one more holiday package for you, and it'll be delivered over this weekend on Monitor. There'll be the music of such bands as those of Guy Lombardo and Richard Maltby, punctuated by the antic commentary of Monitor's own Bob and Ray and Fibber McGee and Molly, and underscored by the up-to-the-minute reports of NBC's newsmen at home and abroad. 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
1: Headquarters of the World Council was in the ruined United Nations building in New York. It took me an hour to reach it, picking my way across the red-colored rubble that had once been a proud city. I was ushered into the office of the president of the council, a former Russian scientist named Melkov. It was hard to realize that only a few decades ago, these people had helped us destroy the world in an atomic war that left less than 100,000 people on the face of the globe.
2: Come in. Dr. Marin.
1: Yes.
2: Good to see you, doctor.
1: Sorry I'm 2 days late. I had to land at Boston. It's the only airport operating.
2: I understand. Won't you sit down?
1: Thank you.
2: I suppose you are wondering what this is all about.
1: Very little surprises me, Mr. President.
2: Good. As you know, doctor, the Great War of 1960 left very little of the human race. What it did leave, well, 2 billion corpses, 3 continents rotting and unlivable, and every survivor mutating. I believe you yourself have had children who could scarcely be called human. Sorry to be so blunt.
1: Why did you send for me, Mr. President?
2: Doctor, suppose I gave you an opportunity to do something extremely practical.
1: Such as?
2: A chance to prevent the destruction of our world, which took place 30 years ago.
1: To prevent what has happened? To stop an atomic war?
2: Yes. Would you do it?
1: I'd sell my soul to the devil, Mr. President.
2: You mean that?
1: Yes.
2: Doctor, what would you say was the most important scientific discovery of the 20th century?
1: I suppose Einstein's equation. E equals MC squared.
2: Exactly. This formula unlocked the atom. Without it, there would have been no atomic energy, and consequently, no bomb, no war.
1: The formula did not cause the war, Mr. President, nor did the man who discovered it. He was one of the finest human beings who ever lived, a man utterly dedicated to the pursuit of peace and harmony.
2: Yes, exactly. That is what will make your task so abhorrent, Doctor.
1: What is this task, Mr. President?
2: Quite simply, it is the murder of Albert Einstein.
1: Are you insane?
2: Perhaps. Only history will record that.
1: But how in the name of heaven, Albert Einstein died in 1956?
2: I am well aware of that. In order to commit this murder, Doctor, you will have to travel back in time.
1: Travel back? You mean that...
2: I mean that our scientists have succeeded in their experiments. Parachronon penetration has been achieved.
1: It's fantastic.
2: Yes, so were atomic energy and rockets to the moon and radio waves long before both of those.
1: You're actually suggesting that I return to the early 20th century to commit a murder?
2: Yes.
1: But why Einstein? Why not the men who took his contributions and twisted them into ghastly inhuman weapons? Why not them?
2: Because others would replace them. There are many minds so filled with contempt for their own lives that they would be willing to destroy others, so warped with hate that they might even enjoy the job. No. No, it must be Einstein.
1: Well, then why me? Why not select some murderer, some fiend?
2: Because you are a man of the highest morality. This task must not be performed by some twisted monster. It must be done by a man of integrity who fully realizes his responsibility. To do otherwise would be to degrade ourselves and our victim. Come here, to the window. Do you see that covered barge lying in the East River?
1: Yes.
2: That barge is the finest laboratory we could assemble. Inside it is the mechanism for complete K-meson penetration, maintaining a stable configuration. In effect, it is a floating time machine.
1: You've tested it?
2: It was tested last week. Professor Milton Waxman went back 40 years in time and returned. We cannot afford another test because our energy sources are limited.
1: Will Waxman accompany me?
2: Yes. He and one other. Well, Doctor, what is your answer?

0: That afternoon, I was taken aboard the barge in the East River. I was left alone in the laboratory to wait for Waxman, the physicist who knew how to operate the chronosphere. Waxman, Well, who is this?
1: His name is Jom. Jom, this is Dr. Charles Morin.
2: I know the doctor.
0: I don't believe we've met.
2: In my business, I have to know a lot of people I've never met.
1: Jom is security.
0: I see.
1: He's going with us.
0: To see there's no mistake.
2: That's right, doctor.
0: Very well. I don't suppose murderers can be choosy about their companions.
1: Before we go any further, here are some clothes that will be suitable to the time and place, which is our destination. Please put them on, doctor.
2: While you're changing, I'll give you some background on the subject. Born in Germany, 1879. German citizen, religion Jewish. Became a Swiss citizen after graduation from Zurich Polytechnical Institution. Later migrated to the United States after Adolf Hitler came to power, with a price set on his head by the Nazis. Nobel Prize for Physics, 1921. Copley Medal, 1925. Franklin, 1935. Personal habits...
0: Must we do this?
1: He's only doing his job. Go on, John.
2: Personal habits. Works in a bare room with only a pencil and paper. Enjoys sailing, smokes a pipe, never drinks, is a violinist of considerability.
0: All right, I'm ready.
1: Good. Now just strap yourself into the accelerator seat. Ready? Switch on. The sensation will be something akin to weightlessness, a disorientation and feeling of utter detachment. This will last until we have settled into a new orbital configuration. We will be able to monitor our time segment on the screen before us.
0: May I ask our objective?
1: Yes. The Polytechnicum at Zurich. Graduation ceremony in the year 1900.
0: So young.
1: He was already formulating the theory of relativity at this point, Doctor. We have no choice. It must be clean and thorough. Are you ready, gentlemen?
0: Yes.
2: Ready, Professor.
1: Hold on. We will begin to whirl until we reach speeds where K-meson penetration is possible. Now.
0: The sensation was unlike anything I'd ever experienced. I felt bodiless, weightless. My consciousness seemed to float free. I was dimly aware of Waxman at the monitoring controls, but otherwise I remember no sensation. Later he told me that it took exactly 1.5 hour to vector in on the right time and place. That was right after the whirling stopped.
1: Morin, are you all right?
0: Yes, I think so.
1: Jom?
2: I'm all right.
0: Where are we?
1: According to the monitor, our barge is at a dockside on the Lake of Zurich. The year should be 1900. The time is 2:00. We have exactly 1 hour to accomplish our mission. Open the hatchway, Jom. Well?
0: Fantastic. A different world.
1: We can't waste any time. The graduation ceremony is at 3:00. Now let's go.
0: Very well.
2: Just a moment, gentlemen. Here, take these.
0: What are they?
2: Guns. We'll need them.
0: We stepped ashore. It was strange to see the world green and happy again after our red radioactive ruins. Eventually, we located a policeman who spoke some English. He directed us to the auditorium of the Zurich Polytechnical Institute where the graduation ceremony was in progress.
1: Don't attract much attention. Take a seat in the rear.
3: But now, it gives me great pleasure to present the diplomas of graduation to the members of the graduating class of the Zurich Polytechnic Institute. First, Mr. Hans Kindler, cum laude.
1: Will you see him, John?
2: Not yet.
3: Next,
1: we will have to wait until they call him to the platform.
3: Mr. Heinrich Weiss, valedictor.
1: Are you ready?
3: Ms. Barbara Müller.
1: Morin, you're the one who must do this. Are you ready?
0: What? Oh, yes. Yes, I am. I'm ready.
3: Mr. Albert Einstein.
4: That's him. Marin, shoot. Shoot.
5: I can't do it. I can't.
4: Give me that gun. Come on. We've got to get out of Dodge. Now hurry.
1: Another few minutes.
0: What do you suppose it will be like?
1: What?
0: Our world, the one we left. Without atomic fission, I mean.
1: We'll soon know.
0: Well, one thing is for sure. There'll be no mass destruction. The people will be there.
1: The people. Good Lord, there'll be billions of them.
0: And the trees, the green shrubs, and the beautiful tall buildings. He looked very young.
1: We're vectoring in on our year. Now hang on when I start the negative penetration. Yourselves. According to calculations, we should be back in the East River on the same day we left. The world will be as it would have been if Einstein had never existed. Open the hatch, John.
5: Look at that.
0: The city. New York is whole again. No ruins. No rubble.
1: Those buildings.

0: And we've done it. It was worth it. We've done it.
1: Yes. We've done it.
2: Suddenly from nowhere, an official boat, a police boat. Suspicious of the barge and our parachronin penetration equipment, we were arrested by federal agents. The barge and our time machines confiscated. We were drugged, tortured, questioned interminably. It went on for what seemed like days and weeks. Finally, when they decided that they had had every shred of information we possessed, we were taken before a huge, beetle-browed man who seemed to be a combination scientist and civil authority.
3: Sit him down. Well, Dr. Maron, we seem to have exhausted the possibilities. Tell me, is there anything you and your companions wish to tell me before you're disposed of?
1: Disposed of?
3: A euphemism for murdered.
1: Murdered? Why, what have we done?
3: You haven't done anything yet, but you have a thorough knowledge of nuclear physics, fission reaction, hydrogen bombs, etc.
1: Lord, you mean you have the knowledge we tried to keep from you? You got it from us ourselves?
3: Don't flatter yourself, Doctor. We've known the principles of nuclear reaction ever since Kretschwood.
1: Kretschwood?
3: The Brazilian scientist, discoverer of the equation E equals MC squared.
1: I see. Then, why are you going to destroy us?
3: Because, my friend, you're too dangerous. You know too much. Information could leak to our enemies. Important principles.
1: Enemies?
3: Oh, yes, I forgot. You have no knowledge of contemporary affairs. Beneath this building, deep in the earth, there is a thorium pile going.
1: Thorium? Oh, U-235?
3: Yeah, would be better, yes. Our scientists are working that out. The problem of separation and so on. It's a highly secret project, naturally. We call it only by the name Manhattan Project.
1: Manhattan? Oh, no, it couldn't be. It's too coincidental. Yet I see it's true. You're going through exactly the same steps. In a year, you'll have an atom bomb. Then soon after, a hydrogen bomb. Then intercontinental missiles, and then...
3: You seem to have great powers of prophecy, as well as great scientific knowledge.
1: My friend, did you ever hear of a man named Einstein? Albert Einstein?
3: Einstein? No. I never heard of him.
1: Then the futility of it struck me. The futility of trying to place the guilt of all of us on any one man. The futility of trying to do something worthwhile by evil means. And finally, the futility of trying to murder an idea. As they led me to the execution cell, where I now wait, the words of a man whose books were destroyed in the war rang in my brain. The fault, dear Brutus, lies not with our stars, but with ourselves.

0: 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I'll have another word about X-1 in just a moment. That how you feel, blue and miserable with a deep-down cold? 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

0: 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Featured in our cast were Joseph Bell as Dr. Marin, Frank Silvera as President Malkov, Dean Almquist as Professor Voxman, Al Collins as Jom, Guy Repp as the official, with Charles Webster. This is Fred Collins speaking. 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
4: 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Good. We have a lovely property here, awaiting your approval. The ceilings are high, the closets are spacious, and every window looks out on the Vanishing Point.
5: And those trees over there, I think. The pines, anyway. I remember Uncle Bill saying the maple tree was part of it.
6: You own trees, Sheldon. I'm impressed.
5: Well, it's only 2 acres. He thought he'd be able to sell it to a developer and get rich, but nobody seems to want it.
6: Oh, it's nice having a bit of land of your own.
5: You know, one day I might think about building out here.
6: And have horses?
5: The barn over there near the pond.
6: A huge circular drive.
5: A house with pillars.
6: Great white pillars.
5: And lights in the trees.
6: A wall all around to keep out other people.
5: And a golden gazebo right about there.
6: Oh, you're crazy. We're both crazy.
5: One of these days.
6: It's a lovely piece of property, Shel.
5: I sort of thought it was nice. I don't see what was wrong with
6: it. No, honey. Cockroaches.
5: Lisa, we've looked at 17 condos, 13 apartments, and one duplex. You hated them all.
6: I know, but if we're moving in together, Sheldon, it's got to be a decent place. Can you imagine the arguments if the taps don't work, or like the last one, there were no doors on any of the rooms?
5: Lisa, you do want us to move in together, right?
6: Yeah, well, if we can stand it.
5: What are you saying?
6: I'm only saying that I didn't like any of the places, that's all.
5: We'll get married? And I'll build you a dream home on my 2 acres.
6: Married?
5: For moving in together, it kind of implies a commitment.
6: But we don't believe in marriage.
5: I do. I'll build you a place of our own.
6: Come on back to my place. I need some coffee.
5: I'm playing squash at 5 at the club. I'll see you after. There's the bus. Here, you take my car.
6: Why don't we move into your club?
5: That was close, that game.
6: Did you win?
5: Listen, I met this guy at the club, Lisa, an architect called Brett Gordon. And he...
6: Just listen to that.
5: See this bit of paper?
6: Looks like a paper napkin to me.
5: Yeah, well, look. He drew this in a few seconds. Just a few lines. He put down a few lines.
6: The landlord? That kid upstairs is impossible.
5: Yeah, Lisa...
6: She won't even turn it down. And when she meets me in the hall, she turns away as if it's my fault.
5: Look at this, Lisa. It's our new detached house.
6: If I stay here, I'll get furious. Let's go to a quiet corner like Young and Dundas and talk about what new house?
7: Grilled cheese and two coke.
6: Oh, this is the worst toasted Western I've ever had in my life.
5: Crazy. Crazy.
6: They've given me a card at the hotel. We could eat there at stock price.
5: Well, I hate hotel food.
6: Ours is pretty good. I have to say that public relations.
7: Well,
6: that'd
7: be all.
5: That's fine.
6: Thank you. Look, I'm not saying we shouldn't live together, Shel. I'm saying we can't afford to have a house built. You know what I earn at the hotel. Look, if I'm lucky, I might get to be in charge of PR for the chain eventually, but that's not going to happen tomorrow. And anyway,
5: I
6: don't think...
5: I've got got a good chance of moving into Howard's job, and he goes to Calgary. I could be head of corporate accounts in 3 years, Lisa.
6: What we save between us won't even pay for the next job.
5: Look, suppose it is a bit of a struggle. Wouldn't it be better than living like this? You and your lousy place with overhead sound? Me and mine with the railroad practically running through it?
6: I know you'd like to build Casa Loma for us, Shell, and I'm touched, you know? But, look, we're working people. If we lived out in Unionville, we'd need to buy a second car.
5: Listen, in our spare time, Lisa, think we'd be able to grow our own vegetables. You could have half acre of corn if you wanted. There'd be space, Lisa, and privacy.
6: Shell. Well, okay, I'll come and talk to your magician.
5: Okay.
6: But he won't be able to build us a hen house for the money we've got.
5: Saturday morning, okay? He's expecting us at 11.
6: Shell, then!
5: He's got it all figured out, Lisa. There are ways of doing these things. You kind of pre-mortgage the house.
6: I beg your pardon.
5: You use the land as security. That's our guarantee. See, if we default, they get the 2 acres. That's all, really. See, Brett told me that all we have to do is...
6: Will the car be all right there?
5: We won't be too long. You know, it's really weird. How long have I been going to that squash club?
6: Ages, ever since I've known you.
5: 6 years or more, right? Yeah. I never saw the guy till last week. He says he's a swimmer. Maybe that's why.
6: Maybe he only goes there when he's looking for quiet.
5: Oh, come on, Lisa. Give him a chance.
6: You've done nothing but talk about him since you met him. It's Brett says this, Brett says that.
5: I can't get over it. He seemed to know exactly what we wanted. He sat down right there, drew a house for us. Our house.
6: Well, it still looks like a few lines on a paper napkin to me.
5: Come on.
6: Now, how do you know it's not some kind of con game?
5: Well, you'll see when you meet him. He's the kind of guy you just know you can trust right off.
6: And you work in a bank?
5: Okay, this is it. 67. Now, come on, Lisa. Just meet him. That's all.
6: Okay.
5: He said he'd have a simple drawing for us, and there's no harm in looking at it.
6: Just remember, you're the customer, Shell. Don't let him take you in. This place doesn't look like much.
5: They're just starting out.
6: You'd never think this from the outside.
5: This sculpture alone must have cost thousands.
6: It must be very successful.
5: Oh, that's good, isn't it?
6: Get out of here. That's out of our reach, Shell.
5: But Brett said that it gives them pleasure to do these things. They should build houses for young people starting out.
8: That's right, Shell.
6: No.
8: You've got to be Lisa. Nice to meet you. I'm Brett Gordon. Sheldon told me a few things about you. He didn't say you were stunning.
6: Hi, Brett. He talked about you nonstop.
8: Well, come on into the other office. We've got a design for you we think is just perfect.
9: Hello, Sheldon. Hello, Lisa. I'm Nadia Karkminsky, Brett's partner. We do everything together.
6: Hello, Nadia.
10: Nadia, hi.
8: Sit here. Make yourselves comfortable.
6: Oh, thanks.
9: Brett told me all about your plan. I think you've made a wonderful decision to leave the city. It's no place to live anymore.
6: Hey, wait a minute. I mean, nothing's settled. So you talked to Sheldon, but...
8: He gave us a pretty good idea of what you want, I think.
9: We're in the business, Lisa, of knowing what people want.
8: We have discussed it, Lisa. I mean,
9: You like free-form furniture, Lisa. Futons on the floor, cushion seating, multi-density foam.
6: Yes, but I...
8: She likes it. I'm more of a traditionalist.
9: I can see you are, Sheldon.
6: Wait a minute, Sheldon. You never complained.
8: Well, you aren't planning to keep that furniture forever. Yeah, Lisa, it's immature student stuff, and it gives me a backache.
6: I happen to like it. I like the way it looks, and it's a lot more comfortable than that rigid couch of yours, let me tell you.
9: There's no problem here, Lisa. For you, soft furniture, soft landscape. And for Sheldon, we'll create a more structured space.
8: There you go.
6: How many rooms is this place going to...
8: Oh, don't worry. We can build the house of your dreams at a price you can afford.
9: We need to know a little more about you.
8: We like to have a clear profile of our clients.
9: How many times a week do you make love?
8: Do you make love with the light on or off?
9: Which of you gets into the bed first?
6: What the fuck does that have to do with anything?
9: If we're going to plan the ideal bedroom for you and Sheldon, Lisa, we must know how you plan to use it.
8: Will the bedroom be simply somewhere you go to sleep and change clothes, or will it be a focal point of the house? Focal point, I guess.
9: Ah.
8: So, how many times a week do you make love? On average.
10: 5 or 6.
6: 5 or 6?
10: Well, only 4 this week.
6: You're not counting Tuesday.
10: So I was tired.
6: Maybe it would help if you tried doing it before you played squash.
9: Bedroom, a semi-focal point.
10: Hey, wait a minute. Listen, Lisa, if we move to Unionville, I'll have more uncommitted time.
6: No, no, you won't. You'll buy a tractor to cut the grass, and you'll always be at the far end of the lot.
10: No.
6: Or on the highway. Maybe we should forget the house and buy a car with a bed in it.
8: Would either of you like coffee?
9: And then we can explore your eating habits.
6: Oh, I was about ready to punch that guy out.
10: Well, architects are artists, Lisa. That's how they work.
6: Oh, I'm not so sure, Shell. If you ask me, those two are really strange.
10: I think they like us, you know. They have to know exactly how we live.
6: There was something kinky about all those questions.
10: Now, come on, it really makes sense. The more they know, the better. I mean, once they built a kitchen with three sinks and an overhead microwave, it's not easy to change it back.
6: Well, and how will you get to the game from Unionville? You'll still want to watch the Jays.
10: We'll drive in, Lisa.
6: And, Sheldon, suppose we split up.
10: Don't let what Brett said get to you, honey. He's only trying to discover our needs.
6: I want to know, Shell. What would happen if a couple of years down the road we split up?
10: Lisa, I love you. I've loved you for 6 years. I'm not going to suddenly stop. Here, come on, give me a hug.
6: What would happen?
10: It'd be like any other shared property. We'd each get our equity out of it.
6: So what Brett was saying was that if they use simple material, some of the trees on the lot, then the price might come in.
10: You heard what he said, a price we can afford. I've been honest with him. He knows our financial picture exactly.
6: I don't think you've been exactly honest with me, Shell.
10: What do you mean?
6: You never told me you didn't like my furniture.
10: Oh, well, it's always seemed kind of temporary to me, Lisa.
6: Or that you like beige walls and patterned rugs.
10: Come on.
6: Is this place going to look like a museum or what?
10: Listen, when the house is built, we'll go together and we'll choose the furnishings together.
6: The way Nadia and Brett talk, it'll appear like magic, ready furnished.
10: Now, Lisa, next week they'll have drawings to show us. They pop up.
6: I'm sorry. I was going to come out on Saturday, Mum, but I've got to go and see these crazy architects again.
11: I think it's very nice of Sheldon to build a house on his property. When you're married...
6: If you're so keen on it, Mum...
11: Well, surely there's nothing wrong with me wanting a wedding. He must be serious. Building a house is a serious thing to do.
6: Serious is hardly the word with these architects. They want to know every little detail. You wouldn't believe the questions. They even asked how many times we
11: would... Oh, Lisa, be patient. It's their work. You'll see.
6: You've been talking to Sheldon?
11: No, I just know you. You were a suspicious little thing as a kid. You never believed in Santa Claus after you were three.
6: Mom, I've got to get down to the hotel. We've got three conventions moving in today.
11: Well, call and tell me about the plans. I think it's very exciting, Lisa.
6: Okay, bye-bye, Mom. Lovely day.
10: Sure is.
9: Hello, Sheldon.
10: Well, we've come. Now, before you look at the drawing, there are one or two things I've got to explain. Oh, it's a big drawing.
9: We need space for details, Sheldon.
6: Explain what?
9: Why this drawing looks so big.
6: I'd say it's big because the house is huge.
8: I like you, Lisa. You're practical.
10: She's cynical at times. She can get quite cynical.
6: Maybe I should leave.
8: Oh, come on. Sheldon was joking. Kidding, weren't you, Shelley?
10: Sure.
9: About the plan?
8: It will look to you like an enormous house, but you've got to remember it's all there, spread out flat on the paper. Now think of your average house, taken apart and laid out. It would look huge.
6: We have seen drawings before.
10: This is fantastic. You've done all this in a week? Look at this, Lisa. Even a couple of people there.
8: We always draw in a couple of figures, so you get an idea of the scale of the rooms.
6: They've got no faces.
9: Oh, not yet. But imagine when that's you and Sheldon in your own custom-designed home.
10: And, hey, look at this staircase.
8: We thought you'd like a circular staircase.
10: Oh.
8: So most people do.
6: One, two.
10: And this is storage space here?
9: Yeah, that's where you keep the skis and the kids' bikes in winter.
6: It's got six bedrooms.
8: Yes, it has.
9: And you'll be grateful for every one of those, Lisa. Just think about it a minute.
10: Two of them are pretty small, Lisa.
9: You've got two brothers in Winnipeg, Lisa. Your mother will want to come out and stay sometimes, and when you have your own family, your two children...
6: What? Two children?
10: Well, I figured...
6: Are you planning to get pregnant, Sheldon?
9: Come on, Lisa. Look at the kitchen. I had a little chat with Sheldon on the phone last week. We wanted to surprise you with this.
6: Oh, I don't know why you need me here at all. You seem to have worked it all out.
10: Hey, You'll love this. Now, look at these parallel counters for when you're both working in the kitchen. Plenty of space between when he's chopping onions and you're rolling pastry.
9: Sliding glass doors to the laundry. Lots of light.
10: And you go through this door.
9: Through the living room.
10: With its view of the acreage.
9: We made it west-facing because we think of you as people who admire sunsets.
10: Yeah.
9: We mark you down as sunset people right away.
10: Yeah, Lisa could set up her easel here.
6: The only painting I ever did was kitchen covered.
10: Well, Nadia and I thought you might like to take it up, Lisa.
6: I never wanted to paint.
10: Well, you know, when you're not working, home looking after the kids.
6: Thank you for planning my life.
10: It's just an idea, that's all.
9: The living room. You're sitting there drinking Kahlua and cream or whatever you drink at bedtime, looking at the view. Jason and Emily in bed fast asleep. And you, Sheldon, take Lisa's hand. And you've got these stairs here and along this landing here with its contrasting basketwork panels. And then you go through this door.
6: Do you want another coffee, Shel?
10: No, thanks.
6: I'm having one.
10: No, right then, little one.
6: I'm sorry, Shel, really.
10: All right.
6: Somebody has to say those things.
10: I'm not sure that they do, Lisa.
6: Oh, look, darling. It had 6 bedrooms, and 3 of them with bathrooms en suite. That circular staircase looked like something from Gone with the Wind. And when they showed us the exterior, I mean, really, fluted columns. Shel, that's not our style. It's not what we can afford. I just don't know what kind of game they're playing.
10: Can't you believe they just want us to have a place we can be proud of and enjoy? He did draw a line through those columns.
6: Ha!
10: He knows how much money we've got, Lisa.
6: And wants every penny of it.
10: Oh, I was right.
6: What do you mean?
10: You are cynical.
6: Is it cynical to be careful?
10: Lisa.
6: How do you know they're not thieves?
10: Oh, come on. Look, they're a couple of idealistic young architects. You heard what he said? They're not into designing tomorrow's ruins, but tomorrow's monuments. Our house will be their showplace. They can bring people around, Lisa. They can say, we designed this. See, that's how come we're getting it at cost.
6: At cost?
10: Yeah, $60,000.
6: Oh, that's a ridiculous figure, Shel. You know it is. They haven't added in the fancy fixtures, the everlasting copper pipe, the honey-colored basket work.
10: You know what she said? You go through this door. I could see that door opening. I could see us walking right through it together.
6: Look, let's just talk about how we're going to pay for it, Shel.
10: That's no problem, Lisa.
6: Oh, yeah? You're going to rob the bank?
10: No, I'm pretty secure at the bank, honey. We can get a really good mortgage. In 3 years, I'll most likely be head of corporate accounts, and from there, I could just end up in the boardroom. You know that.
6: No, I think we should give up on the whole idea right now.
10: I am doing this for you, Lisa. I want us to have a place that we'll be happy in forever.
6: We could be happy in an ordinary house.
10: Look, they're going to have the fine details done by next Saturday, and then you'll see.
6: I don't think
10: so. Okay, it's time for the game.
6: What I did see, Sheldon, was that there was another name on that specially designed
10: house.
6: I'm
10: going to get a beer. Do you want one, honey?
6: No, thank you. There was another name, Sheldon.
10: Oh, no. Look what they put on first.
6: On the drawing of our custom-designed, one-only house in the country, specially made to suit our needs, there was another name. It had been erased, and our names were written over top.
10: Oh. God, he's got 2 left hands, that guy.
6: Sheldon Stein and Lisa Brown, written over the top.
10: Lisa, I'm trying to watch a game, honey.
6: How many times do they sell that design? How exclusive is that plan? How do we know they're not crooks? Sheldon! Well, I've warned you.
10: You could have run then. Why didn't you... Okay, Lisa. I'm going on Saturday. You can come with me or not.
12: Kid out there who eats bubble gum guards.
6: Okay, Sheldon, this one time. But I want you to look at the corner of the drawing where our names are, okay? See for yourself.
10: All right.
6: Oh, come on. I want a house as much as you do. I want windows I can see out of and not look at another building.
10: Watch. You know when she says you go through this door?
6: But a little house will do, okay? With maybe 3 bedrooms and a bathroom on each floor.
10: Honey.
6: Oh, a kitchen with lots of cupboard space and an eating area.
10: Oh, Lisa, that's so ordinary. Here we are.
8: Hello, Sheldon. Hello, Lisa.
9: We've got a few surprises for you today.
10: Oh, what kind of surprises?
9: They're especially for Lisa.
8: You know, we were talking about you two. Now, we have quite a few clients, but you are our favorite.
9: Absolutely.
8: We worked most of last night on this, didn't we?
10: Of course. And we don't do that for just anybody.
9: Oh, no. And look at this cost sheet, Lisa. Now, by using cheaper paint and reducing the number of shelves in the closets and making this dividing wall of glass brick...
10: Now, look at this, Sheldon. You'll love this feature here. Your living room, right?
13: Right.
10: The shades on the picture window are operated by a switch from the door.
13: Oh, hey, I love it.
9: I knew you would.
10: Turn the switch another 45 degrees.
13: Yeah.
10: And that shade becomes a screen.
9: Oh.
10: The video projector's hidden in a recess behind your oil painting.
13: Oh, I don't have an oil painting.
10: You will have.
9: Of course.
13: A movie screen.
10: It's the feature of the 90s, Shell. We're looking at the high-tech values of the year 2000. You don't want to be behind in those times.
9: Not at all.
10: Just a minute, Lisa. That lilac underwear, is that your choice or his?
9: What? Your strap's showing, honey. Just a tad.
13: Oh. I bought it for her. I like that color. She prefers white cotton.
10: And I'll bet you like Tchaikovsky, Sheldon.
6: For Christ's sake.
10: Well, bras that fasten at front or back?
9: He's trying to find out whether you want a fireplace in the bedroom.
6: Could have fooled me.
10: I'm establishing that it's Sheldon in your relationship who's the romantic.
6: I would have told you that.
10: I prefer to find it out my way.
6: I bet.
9: And now that we've got this sorted out, how about giving some thought to the bed itself?
6: Listen to me, Sheldon. Those people are crazy. A revolving bed. I like my feet facing south when I sleep. I don't want to wake up in the night and find myself turning like a chicken on a spit. Oh, and that creepy way she has of saying, you go through this door. That's it for me, Shell. If we're going to build on your property, then let's find some other architects who know what they're doing. My dad, when he built the extension, he got plans out of a magazine.
13: Lisa, Lisa, we've got to stick with them. We have a contract. He says we can afford it, honey. You've got to admit, I did put my foot down about the screen.
6: I'll swear he put that there for another client. There's a stick-on label with our name on it now. How do you know he doesn't use that design for all his clients? Have you seen anything they've ever built?
13: They design. They don't build.
6: You go ahead with this, Shell, and it's the end for you and me. I mean, I've gone along. I love you, Shell. We've been together for 6 years.
13: Can it kind of happen halfway?
6: What do you mean by that?
13: Well, you live in your place with that deadly overhead nonstop music, and I live in mine.
6: Okay. Okay, so you want to share a space? Well, we'll go looking again. I'll find a neat two-story in Leaside. It'll be a tenth of the price of that dream palace.
13: You know, she makes it seem so real when she says, you go through this door.
9: And then you go through this door.
13: Oh, gotta go back there on Saturday. Gotta go back.
6: You'll go by yourself, Shell. Sheldon, please, listen to me. They're playing some crazy game. I'm not going back.
13: You go through this door.
6: I've been trying to call you, Mum.
14: Oh, well, I've been out of the house a lot.
6: I haven't seen Sheldon for days.
14: What have you said to him, Lisa?
6: Nothing, Mum. There's no answer when I call. At the bank, they said he was on leave. He never told me that.
14: Have you tried phoning his parents? Maybe he got suddenly called away.
6: No, he would have told me. Anyway, they're out west on a trip. I checked at the squash club. He never turned up for games. Maybe I should call the police.
14: Has he seemed strange lately? He might have lost his memory and be wandering around.
6: Well, he's got kind of obsessed with those architects. From the first time he met Brett at the club, he's been different, not himself at all.
14: Oh, he'll turn up, love. Sometimes a man just needs to be on his own for a while.
6: Oh, he would have let me know. He's reliable.
14: You call me this evening.
6: All right.
9: I asked you to meet me here, Lisa, because...
13: Two cappuccinos?
9: Thank you. And would you like a croissant, Lisa? Or brioche?
6: No, thanks.
9: All right. Brad and I always come here on Saturdays. It's charming, isn't it?
6: I haven't got much time, Nadia. This is our busy season. I told them at the hotel that I had an emergency at home.
9: Oh, well, this is a kind of emergency, Lisa. Brett and I were truly upset when Sheldon came alone last Saturday. We've modified the drawing a lot. I mean, really a lot. You wouldn't recognize it.
6: I'm sorry, Nadia. I think Shell and I got in way over our heads. And anyway, it showed up the problems in our relationship.
9: When Brett and I first saw you, we said to each other, if ever a couple was made for each other, it's Sheldon and Lisa. Our business is to make homes where people can live together.
6: Our combined salaries aren't more than $63,000, Nadia.
9: Financing can be arranged, Lisa, on reasonable terms. By the time you and Sheldon are having your second child, that whole place could be yours except for, well, like a modest mortgage.
6: I don't believe you, Nadia. I called the Better Business Bureau. They've never heard of you and Brett. You're not registered architects. And all week I've been trying to get hold of Sheldon.
9: Lisa, we are not registered yet because it takes months for the paperwork to go through. So until we get our registration, we can't be members of the BBB.
6: I've got to get back to the office.
9: Lisa, listen to me. Sheldon is brokenhearted. He was building this for you and his family, your future. Why don't you meet him at our office on Saturday? And if you don't like the new design, we'll tear up the contract. Now, that's fair. 11 o'clock. Okay, Lisa?
10: Lisa, you've come.
6: Hello, Brett.
9: I put the coffee on.
10: Nadia's put the coffee on. We're just dying to show you the new design. We've really got it down to your price.
6: Where's Sheldon? You said he was supposed to meet me here.
10: He's around. And he wants to see your face when you see the new design. We've cut out the columns and the two extra bedrooms.
9: And taken 3 feet off the living room.
10: With your practical mind, you can figure out the savings on that right away.
6: I want to see Sheldon.
9: Of course you do. Come on in here. Here we are.
6: You said Sheldon was here.
9: He is, my love. Don't get so worried. Look at this.
10: See, Lisa, the columns are gone.
9: The extra fireplace is gone.
10: The bed still revolves because it's a feature Sheldon especially likes.
6: Where is Sheldon?
9: Go up these stairs, along this landing, through the door. Go on, Lisa.
6: You've put him in the picture. In the bedroom.
10: A house isn't a home without people.
9: We drew him to scale.
6: Lisa! Sheldon! What have you done to Sheldon?
9: Come on, Lisa. Through this door.
10: You can live together always.
6: No!
15: Hey, Lisa. The house of our dreams at a price we can afford.
6: No! No!
9: Through this door, Lisa.
6: I want to go home.
9: But this is your home. Your new home.
10: At a price you can afford.
15: Lisa!
6: Leave me alone! Get away from me!
15: Lisa!
10: Nice couple, weren't they?
9: I liked him. Better than her.
4: Sheldon at one with his dream home. An extreme case of architectural rendering. If only he'd been more aware of the seductive powers of perspective drawing. A two-point perspective in this case. The horizon set low on the page to emphasize the home's grandeur. Why, the walls seem to leap right out at you and then fade into the distance, each one to its own

Soft Landscape by Rachel Wyatt, starring Saul Rubinek as Sheldon and Mary Long as Lisa. Featured in the cast were Angela Fusco as Nadine and Don Dickinson as Brett, with Doris Petrie as Mom. Casting was by Ann Tate with Catherine Kester. Recording engineer was John McCarthy, with sound effects by Jean Sarazen. And the production assistant was Nina Callahan. Original music was by Marcia Coffey. The series theme is by John Roby. The script editor is Sandra Rabinovich. And the voice of Vanishing Point is David Calderisi. Soft Landscape was produced and directed at Studio G in Toronto by Stephen Katz. The executive producer of Vanishing Point is William Lane. This Friday evening at 7:30 on the Mono Network, the series of repeats from last season's Vanishing Point continues with Death and the Compass, a mystical kind of detective story by the great South American author Jorge Luis Borges. A week from tonight on CBC Stereo, we present The 9 Billion Names of God, adapted by David Lewis Stein from the famous story by Arthur C. Clarke. Don't miss Alan Royal and Gilly Fennec in The 9 Billion Names of God, next Monday night, same time, same station. Until then, I'm Barbara Budd, wishing you good night.

0: hope you're not hungry, dear Henry, dear Henry. I've just burnt the roast and I've ruined the sponge.
1: Well, that's a nice thing, isn't it? After I've been working...
0: Henry, I've got me secret supply.
1: You don't mean...
0: Polo mints.
1: Yum, yum.
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4: Lights out. Everybody. This is the witching hour. It is the hour when dogs howl and evil is let loose on a sleeping world. Sit in the dark now and listen to

0: I assure you, it's not a lot of tosh, Buzz. When you've been in India as long as I have...
1: Yes, quite, sir. But I've yet to see anything supernatural, you know.
0: You stay here long enough, and you'll see a jolly lot of it.
1: Oh, come now, sir. I've read Kipling and Talbot Mundy, you know, sir. Not that all I can say is they've a fine imagination, each of them. But things, all this magic stuff and so on, they don't happen, really.
0: You must meet Trevison sometime, Bryce.
1: I should like to.
2: Alms, Sahib, for the love of Allah. Alms for the poor beggar, Sahib.
1: Now, where the devil did you come from? I'll have that sentry.
2: Alms, Sahib.
1: Whom how? Imsi, you beggar.
2: In the name of Allah, Sahib.
0: You can't come in here, you know, old man. This is the place of the commissioner, Sahib.
3: Oh, in that case, Colonel Henderson, do you mind if I take off this stuff?
0: What?
3: Beastly hot.
0: What, Trevison? Leslie, by gad, man.
3: Hope I didn't give you too much of a start, sir.
4: I say, are you Trevison?
3: Right.
4: I'm dreadfully sorry, sir. I didn't realize. I'm Bright, a DC.
3: I know. How'd you do?
4: I say...
0: Well, sit down, old chap. Cheroot? Cigarette.
3: Thanks. Cigarette would be good. I haven't tasted tobacco for a long time.
4: Light, Major?
3: Sir. Gad, that tastes good.
0: Right you are.
3: Well, needn't worry any more about Ismail Khan, sir.
0: Really?
3: No. He unfortunately met death a week ago. A Martini Henry slug right between his eyes. Beastly mess, too, if you ask me.
0: And where did you get a Martini Henry, Leslie?
3: The beggar man that shot Ismail Khan took it away from a patron gentleman he met one night up in the hills, you know.
4: Did you shoot Ismail Khan, Major Trevison?
3: I thought I said a certain beggar man shot him, Mr. Bryce.
4: Yes.
3: So, as I was saying, I'm sorry to have barged in on you as I did, complete with musical comedy costume and all. But there are chaps lurking about that'd be delighted to snaffle Trevison, you know.
4: I'm sorry, sir. But just how did you get in here? There are two sentries to pass.
3: They didn't see me, Mr. Bryce.
4: They didn't open, I say. They're both sepoys out of that place. Thieves, you know. Soldiers.
0: Mr. Bryce, Major Trevison has said that they did not see him. I think it would be a good idea if you took his word for it.
4: But it's impossible. Would you forgive me, sir?
3: There's a scorpion alongside your foot, Mr. Bryce.
4: What? Oh, the devil. Beastly thing. Now, how could a scorpion...
3: Have a look at what you've trod on, Mr. Bryce.
4: Dad, my watch. Why, where did the scorpion...
3: You must be more careful in mistaking your watch for a scorpion. Bad mistake, you know?
4: But I saw a scorpion. I saw the ruddy thing.
0: Quite, Mr. Bryce. And the sentries did not see Major Trevison.
4: Well, right, man.
0: Pop along. There's a good chat, Bryce. Trevison and I have things to discuss.
4: Yes, sir. Perhaps it isn't all Toster, it's that.
0: Rum chap. Just out, you know. Got a lot to learn.
3: Yes, quite.
0: So, Ismail Khan has gone to his reward.
3: If any, yes. And now, sir, I should like to apply for a month's leave.
0: Delighted, Leslie. You've earned it if any man has. Going to do some shooting?
3: Perhaps, sir. It's on account of that cablegram you've got lying there on your desk.
0: Cablegram? By gad, I'd forgotten about it. It came for you this morning. Here.
3: No need to open it, sir. I know what's in it.
0: You know? Oh. Well...
3: It's about Basil, my brother.
0: Oh, but my dear boy, how could you?
3: He's dead, Colonel Henderson. And I've got to go to America to see certain people about it, you know.

0: Thou art my father and my mother, Sahib. I welcome thee home.
1: Pardieu Singh, it's good to see you.
0: I have made ready a whiskey soda of great strength.
1: Good man.
0: And was the hunting good, Sahib?
1: Ismail Khan lies dead.
0: May jackals rend his body and defeat his soul. How died he, Sahib?
1: By a Martina Henry slug between the eyes, Jeer Singh.
0: And thy hand sped the bullet, Sahib?
1: The slightly unclean hand of Ali the Beggarman sped the bullet, my friend.
0: Thou didst not call upon me, Sahib.
1: There was no need, Jeer Singh.
0: In my youth, I knew this Ismail Khan. He was a man of many wickednesses. Now he has gone away. It is good, Sahib. Will Sahib have his bath now?
1: Yes, a bath and fresh linen, and then got to pack.
0: The bath is ready.
1: Good. Bring another whiskey soda in, too, Jeer Singh.
0: It is already awaiting thee, Sahib.
1: Right. Well, shove these rags into the dustbin, will you, then?
0: Aye, my master.
1: Fresh water.
0: I will dress thy hair, Sahib, when the bath is done, and shave thee also. It is not fitting that Trevison of the police shall wear a beard like unto a Sikh.
1: Now, I should be glad if I rated it, Jeer Singh, but being British...
0: Being British, there are certain things, Sahib, that may not be done. Did this Sahib say we are to go away from this place?
1: I am going away, Jeer Singh, yes.
0: And I, thy servant?
1: You are to stay here.
0: I hear and obey. But hast thou taken thought that I am useful as a gun bearer, Sahib, for the shooting?
1: Yes. But there's to be no shooting, you see, Jeer Singh.
0: It is perhaps hidden from thy servant, then.
1: You knew about my brother?
0: I did not wish to speak, Sahib.
1: You knew, though?
0: It was not hidden from me, Sahib.
1: They crushed his head, my friend.
0: It was revealed to me, and I took thought how to avenge the brother of my master. If so be my master return not from the hills.
1: Good man, Jeer Singh.
0: I have learned the manner of using the kukri, the curved razor knife of Johnny Gurkha, Sahib.
1: Nay, it is not so written. It is my blood feud, and I must go.
0: Sahib goes away to America?
1: To America. Hand me the towel, Jeer Singh, will you?
0: Here it is, master. Thy bags are already packed, Sahib.
1: Eh?
0: For I took thought to myself, Sahib, how thou wouldst do when the news was given unto thee. And I said, the Sahib will do thus and so. And so the bags are packed.
1: Good. That's better than I hoped. I'm leaving tonight.
0: And I go not with thee.
1: No. No, it's a job for me, and I'm afraid you'll be recognized, Jeer Singh. But,
0: Your robe, master.
1: Oh, thank you.
0: If master hath need of Jeer Singh, he has but to speak the word.
1: Quite. Then go and do thus for me. I will go by airplane to Baghdad and on to London. Then a swift ship to New York, an airplane to Chicago. And there?
0: Thou wilt not take me, Sahib.
1: No, old friend. I think this is a job for me alone.
0: In my youth, Sahib, as Rizal Dar of Lancers...
1: No, Jeer Singh. You go and arrange the bookings for me, and if I need you, I'll let you know. Now, my address will be in care of my friend Norman Gregg in Chicago. You could cable me.
0: Thou dost forget, my master. Is not thought swifter than the cable?
1: But, surely, Captain, you have some idea of where I might find this monk Peroni.
2: Unfortunately, Major Trevison, we haven't.
1: You do know of him, though, don't you?
2: Yes. We'd like to know more. We're reasonably sure he's either behind or took part in at least 3 gang killings in the last 3 years.
1: But you lack proof. Is that it?
2: It isn't always easy.
1: I see. And what I've told you wouldn't be considered legal evidence.
2: I'm afraid not, Major Trevison. You won't mind my saying it, I know. Frankly, it seems a little fantastic to me that you in India could know exactly who murdered your brother when we right here on the ground haven't a trace of the evidence.
1: I know, Captain. The police are confined to more orthodox methods. But Could you even give me a lead as to where I might find some of these men?
2: Well, some of them used to hang around Mike's bar down on South State Street. Mm.
1: Do you know where that is?
2: Yes, I'll have the man at the desk outside give you the address.
1: Good. I might visit the place. Perhaps if I went down there and made a pretense of drinking just a bit too much, I might be able to flush out something.
2: I warn you. Please be careful, Major Travis.
1: Don't worry about me. Monk Peroni is a gentleman who needs to do a little worrying.
3: Is that so? Just lead me to this Monk Peroni. Just lead me to him is all I ask.
4: I think you got about enough to drink there, buddy.
3: I haven't either. Give me more whiskey. Whiskey! Going to find this Monk Peroni. I'll knock him down.
4: I wouldn't talk so free and easy if I was you, buddy. Now listen.
3: Quiet. Give me more whiskey. This Monk Peroni did my brother in. I'll find him and more whiskey. Listen. Do you know where I can find Monk Peroni? I'll find him and knock his head right off his shoulder. That's all. Yes, sir.
4: Yeah, that's the guy. You can hear him a mile off.
5: Englishman, huh?
4: Yeah. You remember that young English guy that was kind of slumming down here a couple, 3 weeks ago, and he made a crack when Monk poked Lucille in the snoot?
5: A young English guy.
4: Yeah. Monk took a swipe at him with the brass knock and caved in his head, so he croaked.
5: Yeah, I kind of remember.
4: You water? He had a lot of bucks on him, and Monk went and split up the bucks with all of them.
5: Oh, yeah, I remember. An Englishman, yeah.
4: Well, this land here is brother, see? And he's come over here from dear old London to make it out, come out even, see? So he talks too much, see? And that's why Monk sent you down here to give me a lift with him.
5: Well, what are we going to do, bump him?
4: No. I think Monk's going to give him a talking to or something and then set him down on the running board of the car and stretch his legs out.
5: Stretch his legs out. What for?
4: And I'll use a crowbar on him, above and below the knee, see?
5: Yeah.
4: And we leave him there to think it over. With maybe a busted jaw for good measure. So he won't go around howling out Monk's name so much, see?
5: Oh, yeah, I get it.
3: I've got my teeth in a blood.
4: Hey, listen. He's talking again.
5: Yeah, shall I go slap him down?
4: No, just take it easy. Come on, we'll ankle over there by him.
5: Yeah, and then I'll bust him.
4: You don't do nothing till I tell you, see?
5: Oh, yeah.
4: All right. Come on, Jay.
3: Monk Peroni, the cow. That's what he is. A low-down yellow cow. Runs like a yellow dog. That's what he does.
4: Hey, look, bud.
6: Yes.
4: It ain't healthy to keep cracking about the monk around this here place, and you've been doing it a long time now.
6: Who are you?
4: Just a guy that don't want to see you making a sap of yourself, see?
3: You know Monk Peroni? You killed my brother.
4: Listen, bud. Come on in the back room with me a minute, and I'll tell you something.
3: What do you want to tell me?
4: Come on, and I'll tell you. Too crowded out here, see?
3: About Monk Peroni?
4: Yeah, about Monk Peroni. Come on. Here, Mike, take hold of his arm.
2: Yeah, sure. Come on, bud.
3: Do you know him, mister? You know this coward, Monk Peroni?
4: Open the door, Mike. Yeah. Sure, I know him, bud. All right, one boy.
2: Hey, can I drag him in, Dodo?
4: Yeah, hurry up.
2: Yeah.
4: He's from there in the Davenport.
2: Hey, he's heavier than I thought.
4: Yeah, he's too many cigarettes.
2: Yeah, I guess so.
7: Hey, there he is. Now, what do we do?
4: Sit down. Monk will be here pretty soon.
7: Hey, we gotta stay here.
4: We gotta stay here, yeah.
7: Why aren't we giving the works now and we won't have to wait?
4: Monk said to wait. See if there's anything to drink in that cupboard then.
7: Okay, wait.
8: Yeah, here's a bottle.
4: I'll bring it here.
8: Okay. Hey, there ain't much in it.
4: It'll be all right, gimme.
7: Say, now wait, give me some.
4: After me comes you.
7: Yeah. Thanks, Shadow.
4: Don't mention it. Hey, are you sure you didn't bust this gimmick skull?
7: Sure, I just hit him.
3: He ain't breathing very good.
7: Ah, he'll be all right.
3: I sure hope so, for your sake.
7: He'll be all right. Hey, who's that?
3: Shut up, Al. Yeah, who was it?
9: Is that you, Stonoff?
3: No, it's the fish. Open the door.
7: Yeah.
9: Oh, yeah. Have you got that English in yet, Stonoff?
3: What do you think we was up here for?
6: Well, the boss wants to see him.
3: Where is he, downstairs?
6: No, he says to bring him to the place out in Rogers Park.
3: No kidding.
6: Oh, listen, I should spend my time kidding you. Come on, he said be there by 11.
3: What am I supposed to do, carry him on my hump?
6: No, I got a car downstairs.
3: Oh. Well, pick up the limey, Mike.
7: Listen, all I do is carry guys around.
3: Pick him up and shut up or I'll bend your noggin for you.
7: All right. I don't see
3: you,
7: boy.
3: You ain't supposed to see nothing. Where's the heap, fish?
6: They're outside. Come on.
3: Come on, Mike.
7: Yeah.
3: Yeah, this was a pipe, fish. He's lit up like a new saloon, and I give Mike the office, and it's all over.
6: Well, come on, let's get going.
3: You got a nice car that time, fish.
6: Yeah, it's all right, ain't it?
7: Yeah, put him in the back.
6: Yeah, and hurry up.
7: Well, somebody open the door.
6: All right. Yeah, get aboard.
7: Okay.
6: Is he all right?
3: He all right, Mike?
7: I guess so.
3: Let's go.
6: How do you like this buggy, lad?
3: All right. Where'd you get it?
6: I found it. I guess the boss is kind of anxious to get his hooks in this Englishman.
3: Yeah, I guess so.
7: Yeah, he shot up his bazoo too much.
6: Yeah.
3: He come to yet, Mike?
7: Yeah. When I cloud them, they stay clouded.
10: Jia Sing, Jia Sing, I call thee, Jia Sing.
11: Acha Sahib, I hear thy voice.
10: Oh, Jia Sing, hear me. I am in the hands of the Deosity.
11: I see thee, my master.
10: I am bound and in a motor car. They take me to their master.
11: I am with thee, my master. Why didst thou wait to call me?
10: I had called thee before this, Jia Sing. That I was struck from behind whilst I played the foolish drunkard to lure them to me. It is only a moment since I recovered.
11: Dost thou know thy destination, master?
10: I know it not. Remain thou with me, or it may be that I shall learn.
11: Acha Sahib.
3: Well night, ain't it?
6: Yeah.
3: Look at the moon on the lake.
6: What about the moon on the lake?
3: It's nice.
6: Oh,
7: hey,
6: yeah.
7: Where are we going? That place on Marlin Avenue?
6: Yeah.
7: You know, it's funny. I got a sister living next door, 1343.
6: Oh, is that so?
7: Yeah. I can go sleep there when we get done. We won't have to go back downtown.
3: We ain't liable to stay there at the place. The boss will want to take him out somewhere in the car, like I said.
6: I wouldn't talk so much if I was you, Sawdust.
3: Oh, yeah? Who's going to say anything?
6: Oh, anybody might. You know, the Englishman.
7: Ah, he's still out like I like.
10: Dear Singh.
11: I heed thee, Sahib.
10: Hast thou heard?
11: I have heard, my master.
10: It is well.
11: I see thee now as thy conveyance passeth beside a great body of water. I did also hear of thy destination. It is in the city of Chicago.
10: Even so. Now hark ye, dear Singh.
11: Acha Sahib.
10: The time for vengeance is near to hand. Go thou and find Moti Gunj of the bazaar and old Lali the fakir, and there await my word.
11: Hearing and obeying, Lord.
3: What are they on the corner?
6: Nuts. Well, nuts is the squad car.
3: Well, I'll just bust the old heater, though, kind of.
6: Hey, keep that heater where it belongs.
3: Hey, now listen.
6: They ain't going to bother us.
3: Well,
6: all right. You see, they're going...
7: Hey, this is the place, ain't it?
6: Huh? Oh, yeah, yeah, I was going right past.
3: Now get as close to the door as you can.
6: Hey, who's driving this heat? Me or you?
3: Okay, Bonnie, old feel. I was just telling you. Go ahead, Mike. Grab the guy.
6: All right, go ahead and open the door, Sawdust. Here's the keys.
3: Okay. Oh.
4: Now, don't bump him too much.
12: I won't. Open the elevator.

0: third floor, ain't it?
1: I'll run it.
0: Okay. Space coming up.
1: Yeah, he's going to put the car in the alley, I guess.
0: Oh, yeah.
1: I'll be glad when the boss gets here. I don't like galloping all over town with guys like this.
0: Yeah.
1: Now, let me out and I'll open the door.
0: Okay.
2: Hey, Jeeper. Put him on the couch?
1: I guess so.
0: Yeah.
1: Hey, you must have stopped him awful hard. He's still on.
0: Yeah, sure. When I
1: stopped him... Stay socked. I know. Come on, let's go and sit down. I'm tired.
0: You're tired. Ha!
1: Not sit down.
3: Dear Fiend.
4: I am with thee, Master.
3: Art thou with Moti Gunje and old Lale?
4: As thou sayest, even so, Sahib.
3: Good. Let old Lale now bring forth his snakes.
4: Snakes, Master?
3: Aye, so. Many serpents. Fetch the hooded cobras and the kerites. Assemble them all in the place where thou art. And haste now.
4: Even as thou dost speak, so shall it be done, Master. Oh, Moti Gunje. Oh, Lale.
3: It is good. No more now.
1: I think our little playmate's coming, too.
0: Yeah.
1: Just lay still, buddy, and nothing will happen to you. No. Where am I?
0: You're in good hands, bud. Just lay still if you don't want another clout in the schnozzle.
3: Who are you?
1: Shut him up, Mike.
0: Yeah. Listen, pal, I'm gonna... Hey. Hey, what are you looking at? Hey. What are you looking at, I said?
1: Who is it? Hey, let me in.
0: Yeah. Let him in, Mike. Yeah. Looking at me. He's trying to
1: stare me down. Hey, what are you mumbling about?
0: He's trying to... Looking at me
1: funny.
0: Are
1: you nuts? Stop staring at me or I'll... Hey, is everybody around here nutty?
5: Well, he's looking at me.
1: Do I alarm you, my friend?
5: Oh. Oh, so you're okay now, huh? Hey. Cut that out.
1: I'm going to get a drink.
5: I need one, too. Will you bring me one, sort of?
1: Yeah, all right.
0: Hey, I don't like the way he looks at you.
5: Well, smack him one.
0: No, I don't want
5: to. He's got something up his sleeve.
0: Ah! What the?
5: It's sort of.
0: What's the matter, sort of? What's the matter? No! No! What the?
5: It's a snake! A snake! Look at it! That's a great big...
0: He's dead. The snake, where did it go?

0: want to know is who done it.
1: Yeah, but look. There was a snake buck on us. A great big snake with his head all kind of swelled up. And a thing like a pair of glasses on.
0: You're a sap. Where would a snake come from?
2: Well, honest, God, it was their boss. No fooling. We seen it. It kept biting Saw right in the face all the time.
0: You're
2: biting
0: both him. Nuts. Hey, you, Englishman.
3: Are you addressing me, my good man?
0: My good man, huh? You want your neck busted? Hey. Stop looking at me.
1: He was looking at us like that.
2: Yeah. He was staring at us just like he's doing.
0: Cut it out, I tell you.
1: Help. Look at Snake.
0: Hey, where did they come from? Get up on the chair.
1: Help.
0: I can that. I'll get him.
1: Help.
3: I say it won't do any good to shoot at them, you know, said Ernie.
1: Help. Coming after me. Coming after me.
2: It got him, Monk. Oh, look out, Monk.
0: You brought him here, you...
2: Yes, he done it, he done it.
0: Help! Help!
3: That's the great King Cobra, Perone.
2: Oh, look. Hey, get him off me. Call him off. Take him away.
3: That little snake fish is called a kerite. It is the most deadly snake of all India. Tiny, venomous. So, Brother Basil, I think that evens things a little, old boy.
4: Wrong ho, Sahib. Thou hast had thy vengeance.
3: It is so, Jersing.

0: done well. Say my thanks to Moti Gunj and Lali.
1: They greet thee, Sahib. Oh, Sahib, I all but forgot. I did go unto Colonel Henderson, Sahib, the Commissioner of Police.
0: Peace, dear Singh. I will speak with thee anon.
2: Open up! We're police officers!
3: Coming, gentlemen. You're Major Traverton?
0: I am.
3: Well, where's Monk? Holy Mother. Will you look at him?
0: Dead. And so is this one.
3: Fish Ellis. What the devil happened, Major?
0: I really couldn't say, gentlemen. I was in the other room, you know.
3: Well, I'll be. This is the dangest thing I've ever run up against.
0: Tell me, how in the world did you happen to come up here, gentlemen? I was kidnapped in a place downtown.
3: Why, the funniest thing, Major Traverson. You see, the chief got a cablegram.
0: A cablegram?
3: Yes, sir. It gave the address and all the details of this whole business here. And the funny thing was, it was signed by a Colonel Henderson, supposed to be the Commissioner of Police in Calcutta, India, for the love of Mike.

0: All right. You can turn them on now.
1: You have just heard Lights Out. This was the fifth in the summer revival of the best stories of this famous series. In tonight's cast, you heard Wilms Herbert as Trevison, Sidney Breeze as Henderson, Wallace Owen as Bryce, Tony Parrish as Jeer Singh, Boris Aplon as Peroni, Arthur Hearn as Sawdoff, Roy Engel as Mike, and Les Spears as Fish Ellis. Next Saturday night, Lights Out presents the story of what happened to a newsreel camera crew that was sent out to photograph a haunted house. Well, they found the place all right. And they found the ghosts also, although they weren't very photogenic. But we won't tell you what happened after that. We suggest you kind of haunt your own radio along about this time next Saturday night and find out for yourself. Lights Out is produced and directed by Albert Cruz. 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

0: Welcome to a half hour of Mind Webs. Short stories from the worlds of speculative fiction. The story this time is by Joseph Green. It's called Treasure Hunt. One of the places it appears is in New Writings in Science Fiction 5, a book edited by John Carnell. The wall slid upwards and he went charging down the ramp, wheels driving hard against the steel. Fear drove him. Fear gave him strength. Fear pushed him across open space and into the sheltering growth out of sight of the alien tower of steel that stood so strong and looked so strange in this fragile fairyland of flower and light. He rolled on a moment more before stopping, impelled by its memory. His unorganized flight had carried him to the edge of a silvery surfaced pool. He glanced at his reflection in the heavy liquid, then closed his eyes. He wanted to scream, but instead told himself, I am Soames Chesedony. I am Soames Chesedony. Soames Chesedony. He stopped. There was memory, harsh and hurting, but memory, an implanted voice that said,
1: There will be an initial period of confusion. Find a hiding place and wait it out. Don't struggle. Wait. You will understand.
0: The voice was too strong to resist. He glanced again at the water, seeing the plump, rounded, armless body, heavy, tapering tail, snake length of neck, topped by a blunt and broad-nosed dragon's head. He looked at the two wheels of bone that supplied his locomotion as he moved away, at the massive bones which protruded from both sides of the muscular abdomen to serve as their axles. The clever arrangement of great thews powering extended bones with rounded ends that swung in small, constant circles, fitting into the deep hollows between the wheel's 12 spokes on half the cycle. He looked like an oversized seahorse mounted on a crossing shaft with rollers at its ends. He watched the bones revolve and the wheels move as he headed for the refuge of the sheltering growths, felt his tail curl in or out, sensitive to every shift of balance. He heard the faint whispering sound of the grease his body automatically supplied, easing friction in the bone sockets. I am Dr. Soames Chesedony. I am Professor Soames Chesedony. Chesedony, Chesedony, Chesedony. He repeated this earnestly, sincerely, because he believed it, because it was truth. He wanted to add that he was an earthman, that he walked on two legs, that he had hands, feet, a face. He wanted to say all this aloud, but his throat could not utter human speech, and it would obviously have been a lie anyway. He closed his eyes. The darkness was comforting. This world was too bright, too real, and the voice of memory spoke more easily when it was hidden. What am I doing here? He asked himself. I am dead, he added, before he could answer.
1: You are a mental pattern. A matrix of electrical forces taken from one mind and forcibly imposed on another. We are not cerebral texts and cannot explain the process. It is a temporary position. In a few hours, the sleeping mind of your host will reassert itself and you will fade into nothingness. Your true brain is unconscious, but tied to your present mind by very strong bonds. One dies, it affects the other.
0: Why was this done? He asked himself, and waited for the answer to appear from his own subconscious.
1: We are on a treasure hunt. We are after the fresh laid egg of the firebird, the most beautiful object in the galaxy. And this is the only way one may be obtained. You were chosen to share this effort with us, because our computer selected you as the philosopher most likely to succeed.
0: Memory came back with a rush. He was dead, legally, and buried as well. And they had fished up his body, a clear violation of the euthanasia law, and withdrawn the dream serum he had injected into his bloodstream with much ceremony the day before. And they had revived him, and offered him a share of the fabulous wealth they earnestly felt was almost within their grasp. He could even remember the overly dramatic farewell speech he had made to some of his followers and students as he sat in the coffin holding the hypo. The conscious but silent comparison of himself to a Greek who had said farewell between swallows of hemlock 3,000 years ago. He, too, was dying for a cause, though the drug he was voluntarily taking would extend life for many days before his body finally wasted into death. He was a healthy and vigorous man of 80 with another 60 years of slow degeneracy ahead if he chose to take them. But he would end his life by this faster in reality but longer by dreams route to dramatize the movement he headed. He was the leader of the dedicated band of men and women who claimed that the torturous rejuvenation operation, giving near immortality, should be available to all who desired it. The government's official position was that it was impossible for everyone to undergo treatment, that it must be reserved for those persons so valuable to the war that they cannot be spared, or those who could afford the million credits needed for private treatment. A deceptive statement which ignored the alternatives. Radium was plentiful now, and more surgeons could be trained. The government was simply unwilling to accept the perfectly fair terms the Rakrixa had offered, because it would mean returning some of the star systems Earth had stolen from them. It was true that as long as the interplanetary war went on, mankind's resources must remain tied up in arms. But they could end the fighting tomorrow if they would, freeing technology to work for the needs of the individual. Sol Central had the attitude that had characterized the government since the days of his Greek mentor, the willingness to work for the future of the race, regardless of what it cost the members living in the present. That attitude had to be changed. Background knowledge faded as the specific answer which had been implanted in his subconscious appeared.
1: All four of us have made the attempt and failed. We think we know why. When you meet the Firebird, you will find that the instance of the challenge horse body you possess, plus the normal fear of death, will make it difficult for you to submit to her. We found it impossible. It is our hope, which the computer bears out, that a trained philosopher who is honestly willing to accept death, who has only to overcome the natural reactions of the challenge horse, can force himself to submit to capture.
0: With this information came a picture of the two Earthmen waiting in the tall steel ship. Two men who were daring and loved adventure and loved life more than most because they had many times seen it in deadly peril. In them, the desire to live was strong. But there was another man sitting vacant-eyed in the ship and a body buried somewhere under the glittering mica and sand of the landing field. In sorrow and deep regret, they had told him about those two men, their companions, through many a voyage rough and strange. Especially they had spoken of Silverson, the cerebrotech who had managed to restore the ancient and alien identity transfer machine when they found it on a remote dead planet in their last far wandering. He had restored it and used it after his three companions had failed to become the second casualty when a hungry carnivore caught him far from the ship and killed and ate his borrowed body. They had obtained this much by putting him under deep hypno, but his mind was gone. Now, Silverson puttered about with a transfer machine, still capable of repairing it despite his idiocy, keeping it going in order that Soames Chesedony might try where all others had failed. "But your logic is faulty," he had cried to them when he had awakened in deep space. "I do not wish to live. Why then should I endure this agonizing and unpleasant experience of which you speak when death is so much more preferable?" And his memory supplied the answer they had given then.
1: "You chose death because it was inevitable anyway, Professor. You were already past the best years, could only go downhill without the rejuvenation treatment. With your share of the eighth credit, can buy a long life. All four of us have the first treatment, and we are far older than you. It is time for the second one, which will prevent aging for another 100 years. We think you will choose to live even once there is a real choice.
0: And betray the cause for which I martyred myself, he had asked in anger, and then thought about it and realized he would have to try for the egg. They had raised doubts that he could never forget if he did not face the temptation and resist it. Thus he stood under the weird trees in a body grotesque and strange in search of the egg of beauty and life, in order that he might reject that life and prove himself true to his beliefs. He opened his eyes. For the first time, he saw his surroundings with conscious perception. Till now, he had accepted a chariot horse seeing its own strange land with its own bright eyes, uncaring. He saw a world of light. There were no true shadows. He was in a very formed forest of translucent trees. The one universal characteristic of all visible vegetation was its semi-transparency. The very soil on which he rolled glittered in the light, a composition of polished silicon and sparkling mica. Human eyes would have been blinded, lost in the assault of brilliance. Another fragment of memory returned. This was one of those rare planets where the life chain had formed on a silicon rather than the carbon base. A world so completely alien, human senses were virtually useless. Human consciousness unable to function competently in its forests of crystal growths. The atmosphere his borrowed body breathed was a mixture of nitrogen oxides, hydrogen sulfide, sulfur dioxide, and ammonia, with not a trace of oxygen in free form. The pool in which he had admired his reflection had been of liquid mercury, the temperature high enough to vaporize water in seconds. He looked at his body again, and realized with amazement that while he was not actually transparent, his flesh did admit sunlight easily. His outer cell layers received energy directly from the sun and synthesized compounds which circled through the remaining tissues. When he moved, he gave off light. And now he realized this was true of every plant and animal on this sphere. And there were growths of prisms, seed carriers of crystal bells, fruits of gem translucency, which were his food. There were other animals like himself, and many like his firebird mate, which was carnivorous. He felt a sudden and powerful fear and knew that already the instincts of the submerged personality he dominated were coming to the surface. He had to finish his mission quickly, or they would become an added interference. His journey through implanted memory was over. It was time to find a firebird. He wheeled out of the dubious shelter of crystalline cabbages grown overly tall, looking about with new interest at the shimmering landscape. The gossamer growths were thick and varied, and despite their lack of opacity, he could see little farther than in a real jungle. Each shard of crystal crooked, curved, or splinted the ray of light passing through it, giving illumination without vision. There were other carnivores in this fairy jungle in addition to the firebirds, some of which preyed on him. The speed of wheels was his only protection. There was a constant struggle in his borrowed brain between impressions of wonder incredible and normal routine of life, the conscious earth mind, and the deep buried animal instincts. He decided to work with the inherited knowledge as much as possible and let his sense of strangeness fade. Those instincts might keep him alive when all intelligence failed. He became aware of a multitude of small life forms on the ground. Large areas were covered with tiny prismatic flowering plants, none over a few inches tall, of some silicious material that sparkled with excruciating brightness. He bent closer and saw a spiderweb framework holding what seemed to be thousands of individual crystals in a vaguely mushroom shape. A small flying creature whirred through the air below his nose and settled on a nearby growth, diaphanous wings giving off coruscations of soft purple. There were others like it, scattered through the multitude of flowers, performing some magical fertilization act, attesting the harmony between crystal insect and crystal plant. He moved through the forest now for what seemed hours, while the rosy sun swung across the center of the sky and slowly downward. Hunger grew, and at last, in desperation, he bit at some little bells hanging from an elf's umbrella of a plant, twinkling in every breeze. The glass crunched into splinters between his diamond teeth, and suddenly he was eating without control. If the hunger instinct could be that powerful, it was understandable that the life instinct might overcome the imposed control and send the creature fleeing. He would have to be strong indeed to succeed where the others had failed. There was a slight whistling in the air. His wandering path had taken him into a small open area, and the faint noise was from overhead. His left wheel dug into the ground with strain and violence, throwing him half around before the right one caught and shot into one side. The great glass beak of the attacking flyer speared into the ground where he had been a second before. The massive feet hit with 1,000 explosions of bursting bells among the little plants. He hid for a time, shaken, and then resumed his role. That had been the wrong fowl. The firebird could not fly. He saw one. It came with arrogant truculence through the more open ways, its high back brushing the bottom of the leaf plates 4 times his height off the ground, its drill-sharp beak probing the air in the jerky, pecking manner of a chicken. It came on great splayed feet of stained glass talons, its useless little wings tucked close to a bulbous body of silvered quartz. It came in peace and tranquility. But when the great ruby eyes saw him, the red lights of lust and love flared and flamed in their scarlet depths. And before he could assert his will, the stubborn body had already turned to flee. He halted it peremptorily, and it moved again anyway, and he fought the flood of fear that surged through him from wheel rim to dragon nose. "I am not afraid to die," he screamed to himself. But there was no hidden memory left to answer him. "I am not afraid," he said again, and steadied himself for the harder fight with the body. Fear grew, fear spread, fear condensed, focused, strengthened. "Roll, roll, roll," the body commanded. "There is still time. We are faster than our mate." "Hold, hold, hold," he told it mercilessly and waited. Death, death. The blighting awareness came, and life, life. He repulsed it. The muscles twitched and quivered, the wheel shivered, the tail coiled and curled, swung and battered brush and ground. The great bird came on, unholy joy on plain glass face of many facets, urge to procreate, a pulsing warmth in veins of gauzy silicon. The warmth reached him, enfolded him, a strange and enervating aura, and the urge to flight diminished. And he knew the body he inhabited had reached a state of sensual readiness, and the battle was over. On she came, towering over him with one last great hop, this Brobdingnagian nightmare for whom he yearned, this bird of paradise who laid the egg of life and death. Once in the shaped hollow space between her legs, where he fitted as though fashioned for it, there was no escape. But the mating fever had seized him too, and he was quiescent. The death fear had given way before this greater need for life in a new generation. He lay immobile and knew that his body would survive the assault, a sign of the skill of a mother who had laid many eggs. In another moment, the new life arrived. The fabulous egg of the firebird fell on his back with a gentle thump and rolled into its assigned hollow at the base of his long neck. Motherhood was pleased, and it was father's turn to carry the burden of egg and future children, father's destiny to die, for the egg was unfertilized. The great mother bird of flame went flouncing off through the woods, queen of her world of glass without shadow, and it was time to go. He rolled away, testing his control and finding it unimpaired as yet, but already feeling the tug of instinct that told him to seek a hiding place. He ignored it, heading for the spaceship by the nearest open way, his borrowed sense of direction without doubt or fault. He kept a wary eye overhead for birds, another alert for enemies on the ground or in the trees. He rolled as swiftly and as quietly as the rough ground and winding trails among the taller shrubs of sheerness permitted. And after a few minutes knew the ship was close ahead, and he would soon be safe. He heard the sound behind him now and recognized it and knew it was only proper somehow. He jerked into full speed, heedless now of noise or danger. If there was a killer ahead as well as behind, he must take the chance of darting by it. He rolled through a crushed verdure of opalescent sparkles where some giant foot had recently trod, and behind him the sound of danger drew closer. It was not a large creature who pursued. A many-legged whip of a body supporting the head of all teeth and a tail of deadly poison. But it was one of the few creatures on the planet faster than himself, and he knew with the sureness of instinct that it could overhaul him before he reached the safety of the ship's waiting ramp. He rolled at his best speed, as straight as the growth permitted, and instead of fear, the thought came that at least his body no longer rebelled against his will, seeking that hiding place the unborn generation at the base of his neck demanded for himself. He burst from the edge of the undergrowth just feet ahead of his pursuer. Heedless of attack from the sky, he fled across the open space towards the steel tower waiting in silent readiness, and knew he could not reach it before being overhauled and killed. He fled in fear and despair, knowing the two young old Earthmen who were his best friends and worst enemies could do nothing to help him. He rolled with every ounce of strength in his doomed body, and his crazed mind did not even consider the danger, but instead thought of the first men who had landed here. The lucky accident that had let them walk out of their ship and onto a chariot horse just killed by a carnivore. It had eaten away some of the flesh before the approaching spaceship frightened it away, but the egg was untouched. They had cut it from the neck of its father host in reverent awe, and carried it back to Earth in a box filled with its own atmosphere, to see it acclaimed the most beautiful object ever brought from space, and beyond price. Other men had come, some had gone mad, and many had died in strange ways, but slowly some facts about the Silicon Planet were gathered. Laboriously, in their patient and plodding way, men had accumulated knowledge concerning its inhabitants, the strangest creatures known in a galaxy made of strangeness. But not until the four young old men who must have 4 million credits or die had landed, not until their strange machine which transferred minds had sent all four of them into alien bodies, had they discovered the full life cycle of the creatures men called chariot horses. That wonderful machine, tended by an idiot who understood it and run by two men who did not, had made it remotely possible to accomplish by purpose what blind chance had done so easily by accident. And so Dr. Soames Chesedony was called from the dead, and his veins drained of the drug of dreams, and his soul sent forth in the body of a seahorse on wheels, that wealth might come and young life endure. He was rolling alone through the pastures of a crystal heaven. The sounds of pursuit had died behind him. He turned his head when he reached the ramp and knew the feeling of safety. Turned and looked back where shadows should have started at the edge of the woods, to see the whip on leg standing there, its agate eyes fixed on the looming steel that had no place here. The alienness of the tower which light could not penetrate frightened and repelled it. He rolled up the ramp and into the ship, and with only a mild effort put down the desire to flee this eerie place and find a hiding spot where his children would be safe. He heard the ramp lifting into place behind him, felt the jaws closing around his neck, locking his head in position in the machine. He knew that in seconds the matrix of balanced electrical currents, which was his personality, would be removed from its temporary home. The operation done without harm to his sleeping brain in its human body, because the machine had this capability. Afterwards, the two Earthmen would put on spacesuits and come into the chamber and cut off the tendrils which the egg had dug into the yielding flesh, and remove the egg and watch it withdraw its tendrils into itself, become again a perfect sphere, a beautiful ball of glass the size of a man's clenched fist, with four lights inside that curled and glowed. glowed and twisted and moved, burning in a fashion indescribable and beautiful beyond compare. They would place it tenderly, though it was diamond hard and virtually indestructible, in a container with a glass top that the gases around it might remain alien, but human eyes see through it to the glory beneath. They would push out the smaller airlock door, the dead little wheeled body that had served them so well, and drain the cavity of its alien air. And they would go home. There came a nothingness. Soames Chesedony awoke. He looked at the functional gray walls of his tiny cubicle with greedy hunger, and after a time, when the unbelievable memories faded a little, he fumbled for the button that would release him from the couch. His body was amazingly weak, as though he had actually endured the adventures he had shared only in mind. He staggered into the central passage and down it to the control room, where Harbison and Santee greeted him with wide grins and ribald jokes about miscegenation that made him wince.
2: To be serious a minute, Doc, Abe and I have been thinking it over, said Santee when Soames eased himself into a seat.
3: We like your guts or character or whatever it is that drove you onto success where we turned back, Doc. And there's room for one more man on this boat. We want to offer you a partnership if you'll have it. See, we plan to take the old rejuve treatment and then store what's left of the credits in hopes that we'll have enough for another when we get back in 100 years and take off to see the galaxy. Yeah, we plan on Deneb for a first stop. The war hasn't spread that far yet. And from there, well, we'll just sort of wander around. I don't suppose it's what you'd call a constructive life, Doc, but it's lots of fun. Interested?
0: He was terribly interested. He considered it a moment, wishing desperately that he could accept, and then slowly he shook his head. Well, I'd like to. Perhaps when you come back next time, because you see, you were right. I was a hypocrite and a liar. I do want the rejuvenation now that I can afford it, to be young again, like you. But I learned something out there, fighting the chariot horse's instinctive fear of death. I made a discovery that completely eluded me when I drank the coward's brew and lay down to dream myself to death. I learned just how much I do value life. But I'm still a philosopher. I want the gift of long life for all men, not just for myself. I'm going back to Earth, back to the fight, to get the war stopped. Perhaps now I will live to win it. But if the offer is still open when you come back...
3: Well, Doc, we're going to be looking for some way to try to get Silverson's brains unscrambled, but beyond that, our plans are pretty flexible. Now, if Harbison's agreeable, we'll head out with one empty berth and keep the offer open for you. After all, 100 years isn't a very long time.
0: No, it isn't, said Soames Chesedony, thinking of the amount of work he might accomplish in that time. The work that would enable him to leave Earth for a life of excitement and daily wonder among the stars, with his principles intact. No, it isn't long at all. This story was called Treasure Hunt, written by Joseph Green. It appeared in New Writings in Science Fiction 5, edited by John Carnell. This is Michael Hansen speaking. 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MindWebs comes to you from WHA Radio in Madison, a service of University of Wisconsin Extension.

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1: Mr. McGraw done it.
2: Daddy didn't have no gun on him, so I can't see no fair reason for Mr. McGraw shooting him.
1: So he taken and slung it in with a beer bottle.
3: So it was self-defense, you see.
2: I can't see no fair reason for Mr. McGraw shooting my daddy. Daddy didn't have no gun on him.
1: Well, like I always said, Bert, Daddy didn't... Well, I mean, he taken and slung of Mr. McGraw.
2: They all said? Who all said? Who's they? Who said, huh?
1: Why, Bert, you...
2: Daddy didn't have no gun on him. If Daddy had had a gun, it would have been different. But it ain't self-defense when a gun shoots down a man that don't have none.
1: Well, see here, Bert, you see. Old Stoney swung at Mr. McGraw with this here beer bottle, didn't
2: he? He swung at Mr. McGraw with a beer bottle, you say?
1: Sure he did, Bert. Well,
3: I
1: thought Old Stoney
3: did, you see.
1: So, I reckon you'd call it self-defense. It was self-defense, right enough, Bert. You can't.
2: I want to ask you something, Fred.
1: Sure, Bert, sure.
2: You ever seen a beer bottle fire, brother?
1: You see, Bert, what have you said?
2: I said, Fred, you ever seen a beer bottle fire bullets?
1: Is this a joke, Fred?
2: No, it's not a joke, Fred. I guess I can answer it for you, though. Bottles don't fire bullets, you see. So...
1: That's right, Fred.
2: So that means it was murder.
1: How can it be murder, Fred? Seems to me like it was self-defense.
2: It was murder, Fred, on account of the fact that my daddy only had a bottle. Bottles break heads, but... They don't go through a man taking out his innards and killing him flat dead and cold like an old creek stone. Bullets do that. And Mr. McGraw done murdered my daddy. Don't harry me, Willis. And so it weren't self-defense at all.
1: It weren't self-defense because my daddy didn't have no gun on him.
2: So I can't see no fair reason for Mr. McGraw shooting me.
1: Bud, don't take it so hard. Like as not, Mr. McGraw was drunk.
4: He was your daddy, too. Your blood and kin. You gutless rat.
1: Don't talk about that, Bud. If there was something to be done, well, I'd be for it, but there ain't.
2: Yes, there is. There is something to be done. And I'm fixing on doing it.
1: What?
2: Kill Mr. McGraw.
1: Kill me? Bud, you must be crazy. Mr. McGraw's the biggest man in the whole state of West Virginia. Why don't even Senator Marcheson himself sit and drink $7 whiskey with Mr. McGraw in the Stonewall Jackson lobby every time he comes to town? Don't
2: Daddy,
1: every policeman in town tippy-tap
2: no
1: when Mr. McGraw walks by?
2: That don't matter a bit. I'll find a way. It may take me a little time, but I'll find a way to do it.
5: And that, you see, was all Bert Likens ate or drank or breathed or dreamed about from that night on. One night after supper, when the brothers were alone and neither had spoken for nearly an hour, Willard felt suddenly as if the impalpable violence of Virgil's obsession had secretly turned on him.
1: Blast it! Blast it all! Why don't you get it over with? Why don't you hide out along the fence by the airport in some night and shoot him in the back? He comes to you all the time with that black-haired Mary from Baltimore Street. Why don't you hide out along the fence?
2: No, Willard. I want Mr. McGraw to see my face when I kill him. If I'd taken and shot him in the dark, that way he'd never know it was me that done it. And when I do it, I want Mr. McGraw to look at my face a good long while and know who it is. And I want to be sure the killing takes a slow, long time.
5: Rush Sigafoos was shaving Riley McGraw in his number one chair when Willard found him the next morning. Willard was shaking so badly he was afraid he wouldn't be able to make the speech he'd lain awake all night considering.
1: Mr. McGraw?
6: Yes, son. Thank you, Rush, thank you. You always shave a man very well.
7: Good, Mr. McGraw.
6: I'm a man who likes to be shaved well, and you're a man who does that job.
7: Thank you, Mr. McGraw, thank you.
6: In 3 weeks' time, as usual?
7: Of course, Mr. McGraw, naturally, sir, of course.
6: Yeah. What is it, son?
1: Mr. McGraw, I sure would be glad if I could talk to you for a little while. Just for a little while.
6: Yes, certainly, my boy. Come along across the street in my office. I have an appointment in half an hour with Judge Bean, but I can give you a moment of my time. Man should never grow too important to keep in touch with the people of his hometown. That's what I always say. Yes, sir. What do you always say, boy? Huh? What do you always say? Well, boy.
5: It's about my brother, Verge. You see, Mr. McGraw, I'll bet it was Stoney Lykins.
6: That matter was settled during the last term at Judge Beam's court. Your father attacked me, son. I shot him in self-defense that night. And nobody regretted the incident more than I did.
5: It's my brother, Verge. I just don't want nothing to happen to my brother, Verge, Mr. McGraw. He's all I got left now.
6: Nothing need happen to your brother, son.
5: Something might. Verge claims he's fixing to kill you, Mr. McGraw.
6: That's a very foolish idea for your brother to entertain. Very foolish, son.
5: I know, sir.
6: You must tell him to clear his mind of thoughts like that.
5: I try.
6: Try again, son.
5: He's stubborn.
6: Stubbornness can hurt the wrong person.
5: Mr. McGraw.
6: Your brother.
5: You see,
6: I'm talking about your brother because...
5: Mr. McGraw,
6: because
5: I thought...
6: you see, he's entertaining a very foolish and dangerous idea. Dangerous for himself, you understand?
5: Yeah, I thought, Mr. McGraw, what I thought was this. If maybe he was to send for him and talk to
6: him. Send for him? For your brother?
5: For Verge. Sure, Mr. McGraw. If he was to send for him and talk to him and... If maybe he was to maybe explain to Birch how it was that night, how it was in self-defense and everything, well, it might help, Mr. McGraw. Indeed, goodness, I don't want anything to happen to Birch.
6: Nothing will happen to your brother.
5: Oh, thanks, Mr.
6: So
5: McGraw.
6: So long as he behaves himself in this time.
5: Yeah, Mr. McGraw.
6: I understand, however, that the death of your father may have brought about certain expenses. I've thought about it often. Now I'm going to do something. You hear me?
5: Yes, sir, Mr. McGraw.
6: I'm going to do something. I don't feel I'm obliged to do this, but if it will spread oil on troubled waters, well...

0: Yeah. Oil on troubled waters.
1: What I call a fool trick, Willard.
2: A virtue.
1: Yeah, no, there's sure no other way of looking at it at all. It's a fool trick, Willard. But it don't change nothing. There's nothing he can do about it, neither. Or you. It don't change nothing. There ain't nothing you can do about Mr. McGraw getting killed. And there's nothing he can do about it, neither. There's nothing any mortal in Tigers County or the whole state of West Virginia can do about it.

0: Look at that, Virg.
1: What's that?
0: You open it and see.
1: You bought me something with it?
0: No, I never, Virg. Oh, heck, open it and see, will you?
1: Well, what's this, Will?
0: It's money, huh?
1: Yeah, I can see it's money, Willard. I can see that. It looks a lot of money, too. It's
0: $500, Bud.
1: Why, you know what?
0: Huh?
1: You're right, Willard. There is $500 here. Pretty envelope, too. Smells real good.
0: I got that money from Mr. McGraw, Virg.
1: This here money?
0: Yeah.
1: Why? I mean, why'd he give you...
0: He said pour oil on troubled water.
1: Pour oil on troubled water.
0: And Mr. McGraw said that.
1: Mr. McGraw did?
0: Yeah. He said we must have had a lot of expenses with Daddy down like that. And...
1: Well, he ought to know, seeing he murdered Daddy.
0: Yeah. There you go again, Virg. Well, self-defense. Everybody said so. Fred Starcher said so.
1: Fred's a fool.
0: Sheriff Reynolds said it was self-defense.
1: Sheriff Reynolds is scared of losing his job.
0: Well, everybody said so. Cal North, Flona, he was...
1: Cal's a liar and a horse thief.
0: A moonwalker, Bill Stainer, Wild Akron. And everybody said Mr. McGraw killed Daddy in self-defense because Daddy went for him with this here beer bottle.
1: Moonwalker's a drunkard and therefore his testimony can't be relied on. Bill Stainer's mind went years ago. He ain't reliable at all. Walt Laker hated Daddy any old house.
0: For $500, you got a new Virgin. I mean...
1: You're a gutless rat. You hear me? A gutless rat.
0: But I...
1: Daddy didn't have no gun, so I can't see no fair reason for Mr. McGraw shooting him.
0: Daddy's gone, Virg. What can we do now?
1: I've already told you, Willard, what I'm going to do. You know something?
0: Huh?
1: This makes things a sight easier.
0: Huh?
1: $500. It saves a lot of time and a lot of fuss. It'll bring that day that much closer. I hope you thanked Mr. McGraw, Willard.
0: But I don't recollect it.
1: I hope you did. That's certainly real nice of Mr. McGraw to do that, Willard.
2: All that night, Willard listened to Verd moving restlessly about the house. And when dawn stood suddenly white against the windows, he started from a troubled dream and saw his brother by the bed, dressed in his one single cheap mail order suit and his good white shirt. Virgil's face was as baffling as ever.
3: Where are you going to, Bud?
1: I'm catching the morning bus to Charlestown. I'll be gone a good while, I reckon. Bye, Willard.
3: Where?
1: Charlestown. I'm going to school.
3: School? You can't go to school, Virge.
1: Why can't I?
3: The school costs money and... Virge, you gotta...
1: I'm going to school with that money from Mr. McGraw.
3: School? Well, that's real fine, Bud. Buddy can't do with too much learning, that's for certain. Well, I'm pleased, but I really am. Yeah, well, what kind of school? What kind of school are you going to?
1: The kind of school where I can learn to kill Mr. McGraw. The right way. Slow. So he'll have to look at my face a good long while and know it's coming. And there'll not be any way for him to get at that big blue pistol of his.
0: When
1: I don't know when I'll be back. Be sure and take good care of the place, will it?

0: That was all there was to it. Willard had crept naked and shivering to the dusty window and watched his brother's thin, unforgiving shape fade into the mist, moving as inexorably as the piston of some machine. Willard worked on alone at his job at the box factory in time. Lonely months followed. He needed his brother's companionship. He moved uneasily about wanting Verge to come back and yet dreading the day when this might happen. He would start up in the dark, sweating. He'd crawl with panic and feel he just had to run to Riley McGrath's place and check that he was all right, and to tell him to leave town and never return, because he knew his brother Verge would never forget and would do what he planned to do. To the letter.
1: School? To learn to kill Mr. McGrath? He can't learn to kill at school. Well, what kind of school would that be now? I don't understand. I don't understand at all.
0: Riley McGrath, of course, had never so much as laid eyes on Verge Likens. Anyway, Riley McGrath had a lot of things to think about on account of the fact that he was the biggest man in the whole of Tigers County. Whole of West Virginia, can be.
1: He's the biggest man in the whole country, could be. Why, he might become a senator.
0: Why not?
1: Might even make president. Who knows? You can't go to school and learn to kill. Verge is talking nonsense, I reckon.
0: Naturally, McGrath forgot all about the interview given Willard Likens. As time went by, and 6 months became a year, and a year melted into 18 months, as time passed, Willard himself began to forget that the murder, Verge, and McGrath himself had ever existed. In all the 20 months that Verge was away, Willard only received one penny postcard from him, 2 weeks after the morning he had left. There was no message on it at all. A penny postcard from a drugstore with a picture of Kanoha County Courthouse, colored with the cheap, naive innocence of flowers at a country funeral, and yet somehow, in itself, as obsessed and malevolent as Verge Likens. This would be Verge's way of saying he'd arrived.
2: Well, darn it! Worth it, ain't it? With a free drink. It ain't every day a man gets to be a senator.
3: Senator McGrath!
2: Hey, you know, I remember when he worked for a newspaper. Why, I had more money than he did in them days.
3: He ain't got more money than him now.
2: I know by it.
3: How come you were so darn clever and all?
2: Oh, he was lucky.
4: Well, boys, now I got a senator on my customer list.
2: Oh, come on now, Rush. He ain't going to be satisfied with you saving him now.
4: Sure he is. He sure is. Why not?
3: Huh? Mr. McGrath's going to for sure get himself a bottle of all his very own.
4: Oh, he wouldn't do a thing like that. Three cheers for Senator McGrath. Yeah, he done told me. He said, Rush, he said, things is still going to stay the same. A man should never grow too important to keep in touch with the people of his hometown. And that goes for shaving too. Yes, sir. Yeah, three cheers for Senator McGraw. Free housing and peace for factory workers. And no crime on the streets.
3: Yes, sir. Yeah, well, I knew the man when he was a little two-bit nuts.
2: Oh, you know, I knew his mother.
4: I knew his grandmother. At least, way he told me about her.
3: Are you going to charge him any more now, Rush?
0: Of course, Riley McGrath dismissed the whole memory of Stoney Likens from his mind. In fact, during those first days when he was a senator, during the time he was actually in Tigers County and not up there in Washington, during those early days, if somebody had gone up to him and said Verge Likens' father's name, or even Verge Likens himself, Senator McGrath would not have blinked an eyelid. He wouldn't have remembered a thing. Come to that, if Stoney Likens, risen fresh from a mouldering grave, had tapped McGrath on the shoulder and asked for a light, the senator would have given him one. Passed on without paying any more attention. No, McGrath had never really been frightened. He was too big. But, you know, big men fall hard.
3: You always win. You conjure man.
4: And you're strong. Who's next?
5: He's strong, that note. Strong. It's all that shaving. Exercise the arm muscle.
4: Hey, you may be right.
5: Where's that new servant of yours?
3: Yes,
5: that
3: new assistant. Seems like it, sure enough. I'll give your new man a go.
6: Morning, Rush.
4: Why, Senator, I didn't know you was in town.
6: Well, just the usual, Rush. How's Nevada and the kids?
4: Oh, they're fine, just fine. Now, you sit down, Senator. Yeah. I guess you'll be in a hurry.
6: Oh, yes, sir. I have to travel to Boston this afternoon at 3:33 p.m.
4: Oh,
6: yes,
4: sir. See the world when you're right.
5: Boston, eh? I've never been to Boston.
3: I've never been to Boston.
5: I have. Yeah, well, don't you go bragging about it. Boston ain't everything. So long, Rush. Senator, sir.
3: Bye, Senator McGrath. You're doing a fine job.
6: Yeah, keep well, boy. Keep well. Yeah, keep well.
4: Now, you make yourself comfortable, real comfortable, Senator. I'll be right with you. I just want to see
6: if... Yeah.
7: Hey,
8: come here. Gentleman in the chair, Senator McGraw. I always hated myself.
7: So the wife's real fine, huh, Rush? And the kids are coming along good, huh? Who are you?
0: I'm Mr. Sigapoose's new barber, Mr. Senator. Sir.
5: Hey, Tony,
0: I'll... Don't come up close, Mr. Tickapoos. For if you do, I'll cut Mr. McGraw clean to the neck bone.
9: So, Rush sat down, shaking and sick to his stomach, and watched them there for maybe an hour. He listened and tried to make out what it was that Virge Likens was saying to Riley McGraw, because that was the worst part of all. Virge taking the pains to shave Riley and then telling him who he was and talking to him all that terrible time with the cold, honed, Sheffield blade pressed taut against the fat folds of Riley's throat, taking all the time in the world to kill a man, and all the while talking to him in that flat, crooning whisper. Rush watched them in the mirror like figures in some monstrous Waxworks pantomime. Riley McGraw, his head strained back in the headrest as far as it would go, his face purple and livid by turns, and his mouth shaping idiot sounds that Rush could not hear, did not want to. Rush saw everything in the mirror.
0: I want Mr. McGraw to see my face when I kill him. I want Mr. McGraw to look at my face a good long while and know who it is.
9: Rush Sigapoose told the story many hundreds of times during the years that followed, and he always wound up telling it in the same way. He'd say about Verge going to a barber college down in the capital city for almost 20 months on that $500. Just to learn.
7: $500 to kill a man slow. He came back to Tigard County and took a cheap room in a hotel by the depot. Yes, sir. I never recognized him. No, sir. He came by every morning and pestered me for a job. I hired him the morning before it happened. I never knew him from Adam. That was the holy irony of it. You know something? Virge Likens was the darnest natural-born barber I ever saw because when Doc Brady came down from the courthouse that morning and looked at McGraw's body, he said there wasn't so much as a mark on his throat. Not so much as a single scratch. Ain't that right, Verge?
5: That's right, I guess. Not a single mark. Rush, you want I should shave this one, or will you?

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0: 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The LTD is also sticker-priced up to $900 less. And you'll be pleasantly surprised at the luxury and driving peace of mind that the LTD offers. The 1974 LTD is the best-selling car in its price class, evidence that for many people, it's the best solution to owning a full-size car.
1: The well-made Ford. The closer you look, the better we look.
2: Technology has brought us many things. Machines are now capable of performing services that we as people once had to do. Electronic brains, when programmed, can do our thinking for us. Today, Bend, Spindle, and Mutilate. A story about a computer. A machine designed to ease the burden of man's work. But this computer is special. It's been programmed for murder.
3: Hello, everybody.
4: Hi, Dick. How you doing?
5: Reggie, how have you been?
4: Lots better since I left this place. Don't say hello, Debbie.
3: What's with her?
5: Oh, she and Lewis are having a lover's quarrel.
4: Debbie and Lewis?
5: They've got a give-and-take relationship. He gives, she takes.
4: They're married for each other. Hey, where is everyone?
5: Mr. Waxman got a new computer that does most of the work now. Lewis, Debbie, Olga, and me are the only ones left. Waxman fired everyone else.
4: Yeah, it figures. By the way, where's the old Kraut?
5: In there, with Henry.
4: Who's Henry?
5: The new computer.
6: Where is Lewis Bacon?
4: Oh, hi, Mr. Waxman.
6: Reginald, what have you done to your hair?
4: I let it grow. You know, it's, pretty long, huh? What's happening?
6: Still not making yourself clear, I see. What's happening? Another phrase coined by illiterate adolescents like yourself. Dick Cutsey, go find me Lewis.
5: Yes, Mr. Waxman.
6: You're not here on business, I take it.
4: No.
6: Then I suggest you pay your social visits during non-working hours.
5: Hey, can't you knock when you come in here, Dick? Oh, I didn't know Debbie was here with you.
7: Well, we weren't doing anything.
5: Mr. Waxman wants to see you, Lewis.
4: What about?
5: Henry, I think.
4: Hey, can I see the new computer?
6: No, you cannot. Well?
5: Lewis will be right out.
6: Why are you standing there, Dick Cutsey? Get back to work.
5: Yeah, see you, Reggie.
6: Goodbye, Reginald.
4: Yeah, well, look, will you tell Olga I'm sorry, mister, and I hope Lewis and Debbie lived happily ever after?
6: Goodbye, Reginald.
4: Auf Wiedersehen.
8: And that's the last time you saw Claus Waxman, 3 weeks ago Friday.
4: Look, shouldn't we be down at headquarters or some office at Yale?
8: Reggie, I told you, I'm not a police officer. I'm a private investigator.
4: Don't you have an office? I mean, why a coffee shop? I don't even drink coffee.
8: Reggie, Claus Waxman left on his vacation later that same day you were there. Nobody's heard from him since.
4: You mean I'm a suspect? Are you with missing persons?
8: Reggie.
4: I'm sorry. It's just, well, cops are my thing, you know. Not cops, actually, but they're seen. You know, like handcuffs and badges and shiny shoes or radios that go...
8: Reggie, let's go to my office, huh? We can talk there.
4: Yeah.
8: Lewis Bacon contacted me earlier this week. I've spoken to everyone at the office. Mr. Cotsey mentioned your name.
4: You know, Yale, I'm glad Dick turned you on to me. Together we can solve this thing. I say that someone did the old man in.
8: Reggie, Claus Waxman is missing. That's all we know.
4: Well, that's what they said about his wife, too.
8: Whose wife?
4: Waxman's. Right when I started working there, the cops came and everything.
8: What's this?
4: They didn't tell you? Well, look, Waxman's wife didn't come home one night, or so he said, and everyone at the office figured she just split on him, but he freaked out and called the cops.
8: Did she come back?
4: Well, it took him a week to find her.
8: Where was she?
4: Oh, bottom of some canyon. She went through the guardrail on a sharp turn, and the car probably did a million flips on the way down, and boom. Only way they knew it was her was, you know, like from her teeth.
8: Well, car accidents happen all the time.
4: Yeah, I know. Everyone said it was just a coincidence.
8: A coincidence?
4: Well, the Waxmans weren't getting along, and, well, it wasn't much of a secret. She wanted to move back to the old country, and he was for staying. And things weren't going too well then with the business, and after she died, he took over. He bought a computer and suddenly rare sheet music was happening. I got a hand at the Waxman. The guy had a sense of timing.
8: Did you say he took over? From whom?
4: From his wife. See, up till then, she called the shots. It was her right. The business belonged to her.
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13: Debbie, how do you like your new stereo set?
7: Oh, it's really far out, Louis. Thanks. It was a nice present. You're spoiling me.
13: Well, is it worth a dinner to you?
7: What does the computer say?
13: Oh, Debbie, can I ever get a straight answer from you?
7: Louis, you're just like Henry. Temperamental. If you're not programmed right, you go on the blink. There. You see?
13: Oh, you don't know what you're talking about. You have to treat Henry delicately. What's the matter, Henry? Is it something you ate?
7: I'll call for repair, Nick.
4: Olga, can't you stop for just like a scant minute?
14: No, my work, if I don't finish, the computer takes my job.
4: Sounds like you've been listening to Waxman.
14: Well, when he comes back, if I'm behind in my work...
4: Yeah, but what if he doesn't come back?
7: Huh. What are you doing here?
4: I would like to buy Beethoven's 10th Symphony.
7: Then fill out an order form.
4: Wouldn't do any good. He only wrote 9.
7: Oh, Reggie, go take a hike.
4: Where's Dick?
7: How should I know? Olga, would you call the repair service? Henry's broken again.
14: But if I don't finish my work...
7: Don't worry. Louis won't fire you.
4: Has Louis taken over?
7: Well, he's running things until Mr. Waxman gets back. What's it to you?
4: I'm on the case. It's, good practice.
7: What case?
4: That's it. Play it cool, Debbie.
15: Oh, hello there, Reggie.
4: Oh, hi, Louis. What's happening?
15: Business as usual. What's happening with you?
14: Excuse me. They're sending a man out to fix the computer.
15: Oh, thank you, Olga.
7: Reggie's here looking for trouble. That's all I can get out of him.
16: Hi, Reg. What's happening?
15: Yes, what is happening?
4: Gee, I'm glad everybody's here. Now I can say what I had to say only once.
16: Reggie, did a man named Yale talk to you?
15: Dominic Yale. Yeah, I called him.
4: Sure, that's right. We're working together. Well, sort of. He told me about Waxman disappearing. What is so funny?
15: Sorry to have to end your new career so soon, Reggie. Apparently, your partner didn't pass along the latest information to you.
7: you little snot.
16: Don't tease him. Tell him.
4: Tell me what?
16: We heard from Waxman. He called.
15: That's right. The old man's alive and well in sunny Mexico. He's taking off an extra 2 weeks. Sorry to disappoint you, Reggie.
4: Yeah.
15: All right, now, what's everyone standing around for? Come on, there's work to be done. Oh, that poor Reggie.
8: Reggie, don't break the door.
4: Hey, thanks a lot for letting me know you found Waxman. I just made a fool out of myself.
8: We haven't found Waxman. There was a telephone call, but it could have been from anyone.
4: You mean you're not off the case?
8: Officially, I am, but sit down, Reggie, will you?
4: About what?
8: I was intrigued by what you said about Waxman's wife, her untimely death.
4: Yeah, so?
8: Legwork, Reggie. It's part of the job. I turned up something you might find interesting. Did you know that Mrs. Waxman was a diabetic?
4: A what?
8: She had diabetes, sugar in the blood. You didn't know that?
4: No.
8: I spoke to the coroner today. Technically, Mrs. Waxman died of burns suffered in the car accident. But she might have died even if she hadn't gone over the cliff.
4: Huh.
8: There was no trace of insulin in the body or anywhere in the car. Mrs. Waxman passed out at the wheel. Yale here.
17: Reggie here. What's happening?
8: Reggie, I've been trying to reach you. Where you been?
17: Here.
8: Where's here?
17: In Waxman's house.
8: How did you get in?
17: Through a window. I found something.
8: You broke in?
17: There's a box here full of Mrs. Waxman's personal stuff. You know, pictures and letters, mostly.
8: Reggie, get out of that house.
17: No needles or medicine or anything like that, but I found some false teeth. Now, look, I know that sounds weird.
8: Look, but leave now and get over here. I'll wait for you.
17: I'll bring all this junk.
8: Reggie, hang up the phone.
17: 10-4?
8: Yes, 10-4.
17: 10-4?
4: Did you ever see so much junk in your life? Look at this stupid stuff. Look at these. Computer punch cards. Do not bend, spindle, or mutilate.
8: These dentures. Does Claus Waxman have his teeth, his real teeth?
4: I guess so. I've never seen him take them out.
8: These were in the box?
4: Yeah. You know, these computer cards look funny. Different, I mean. We always used another kind at the store.
8: Let me see those.
4: Yeah, yeah.
8: And they're punched. I wonder what machine they go to.
4: I wonder what they say.
8: You know something, Reggie?
4: No, what?
8: Something else you said the other day is starting to intrigue me.
4: What'd I say?
8: You said, someone did the old man in.
1: 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Range is the miles per gallon multiplied by the number of gallons your car's tank holds. Range is what makes the Buick Apollo such a special small car. It comes from coupling the Apollo's economical six-cylinder engine with a standard 21-gallon tank. It holds a lot, but it doesn't use a lot. Look into the Apollo. It's the Buick of small cars.
18: 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Go. Oh. Yes, indeed.
19: The time is 6:45 a.m.
20: Oh, boy, already? Well, this ought to get me going.
19: The time is 7:15 a.m.
21: Breakfast is ready, Henry.
20: Okay, I'll be right down.
19: The time is 7:30 a.m.
21: More coffee, dear.
20: It's maybe half a cup. I'm running a little late this morning.
19: The time is 7:45 a.m.
20: How do you like that? Nothing but shortages of this and shortages of that.
21: Well, I noticed there's no shortage of tobacco.
20: Huh? Oh, sorry. Did my cigarette bother you?
21: Yes. Doesn't it bother you?
19: The time is 8:05 a.m.
20: Hello? Oh, hi, Bill. Hey, hang on a second, will you? Let me grab a cigarette. Now, what's happening?
19: If this sounds like a typical day in your life, your life must not mean much to you, does it? Kick the habit. Join the unhooked generation. This reminder from your lung association is a matter of life

0: John, did you find the computers and Macs I gave you?
1: Sure did. The Tiara 650.
0: Good. Yeah, incidentally, this is the kid I was telling you about. Reggie, meet John Jortha. He's a computer expert.
1: Hello, Reggie.
2: What's happening?
1: What?
0: That's the way he says hello.
1: What's happening to you, too?
0: John, what's in the cards?
1: I can't tell you that, Dominic.
0: Why not?
1: Tiara don't make the 650 no more. Phased it out a year ago. They go with a 2000 now. She really moves.
0: That's no help.
1: I got the catalog. Here's a picture of the 650. She was a good one, but slow.
0: Recognize it, Reggie?
2: We never had one that looked like that.
0: You sure?
2: Positive.
0: John, won't the newer model process these cards?
1: No way. Unless I can dig up an old 650, it won't do you no good at all.
0: Well, then start digging. Reggie, I'm going to see what I can find out about the dentures.
2: Yeah.
0: I want you to get some information from me about the computer they have in the office right now.
2: Henry, but how? They won't let me near it.
0: You'll find a way.

0: Hey, Dick.
1: Hey, what's happening? What are you doing here? Why didn't you use the door?
0: It's locked.
1: Isn't it? You're lucky that Lewis isn't working late. Look at all this broken glass.
0: Listen, Dick, you gotta help me. I broke the wrong window. I thought I'd be in the room with the computer.
1: I have a key, but what do you want to get in there for?
0: Police work, Dick. It's very secret.
1: Reggie, I think you've been watching too much television.
0: No, Dick, I'm honest. This is for real.
1: I can't let you in without a reason.
0: If I tell you what it's for, will you?
1: Maybe.
0: Well, look, it's against regulations, but okay. Remember when Waxman's wife disappeared? Everyone said it was just a coincidence.
2: John, turn off the machines.
3: Greetings, Dominic.
2: Where's Reggie?
0: Right here. What took you so long? Mr. Jarth has been showing me how these things work, and that's pretty neat.
2: Where's the 650? You said you found one.
3: Right over here. And we'll let her warm up.
0: You got anything on those teeth?
2: Waxman had his own. It could mean nothing, but I think they're crucial for this case.
0: Well, I hope so, but if they're not, can I keep them?
2: I won't even ask why.
3: She's ready.
2: All right, let's see what we got.
3: What do you make of this?
2: This is a dosage.
0: For insulin, maybe.
2: Yeah, I think so. They match with the prescription I got from Mrs. Waxman's pharmacist.
0: You think somebody used this to knock off the old lady?
2: That's what I think. Where's the rundown you got on the new computer?
0: It's right here.
2: John, would it be possible to program this type of machine to say something we wanted to?
3: I'd need the right cards.
0: Like these?
3: Like those.
2: Good. Here's what I want them to say.
0: Nobody move.
2: Easy, Reggie.
0: Hi, Dick. How's the window?
2: Is Lewis here?
1: He's in with Henry.
4: Olga, would you please... Oh, it's you again.
0: Hi, Princess.
2: Hello, Messieurs.
0: We've come to feed Henry.
5: Please, I cannot work with all this commotion.
0: Take a break, Olga.
5: But my work...
2: Look, why don't we all go into the computer room?
4: What for?
2: Henry's got something to tell us, and I'd like you all to be there.
6: Mr. Yale, Henry is very sensitive. I think I should be the one to feed him.
0: Well, I hope Henry doesn't have diabetes.
4: What's that supposed to mean?
0: Nothing.
6: All right, Henry. Open up. I know what happened that day when Mrs. Waxman went over the cliff. It was no accident like everyone thinks. It was murder. Hey, wait a minute. What is this?
2: Keep reading.
6: Klaus Waxman and his accomplice conspired to kill her, and it almost worked.
4: Who's playing games?
6: I know who killed Mrs. Waxman. I know, and I'm going to tell.
5: No, you can't tell. You're just a machine.
0: Oh, there?
5: Klaus won't tell. He can't.
2: Shut it off. Klaus can't tell because you killed him, didn't you, Mrs. Worcester?
5: Yeah, he had it coming. He lied to me. Without her, we could be together, he said. He showed me how to use the computer to devise the perfect crime, and I did. Klaus Waxman was an evil man. An evil man.
0: You want to come downtown, Olga?
2: That's enough, Reggie. Mrs. Worcester, the police would like to hear your story. Yale here.
7: Reggie here. What's happening?
2: Olga confessed to both killings. They dug up Waxman's body.
7: Hey, did you find out whose false teeth those were?
2: Olga's. Waxman was keeping them around with the punch cards to stop her from telling the police about their little plot.
7: Hey, weird.
2: Murder's always weird, Reggie.
7: Yeah. Well, look, let me know if you need any help on your next case, Yale.
2: Yeah, I'll do that. In the meantime, try to stay out of trouble.
7: Okay. 10-4?
2: 10-4. Over and out.
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10: 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Bob Crane was heard as Dominic Eyre. 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

0: just received word from Nova City Earth that Ranger Star of the Space Rangers will arrive here tomorrow to help us.
1: What are we doing in the meantime? Captain Stedman, wait for someone to kill us?
0: The local authorities, please. The local authorities are doing all they can.
1: And I'm for selling out and leaving this part of Mars.
0: If you all calm down for one moment, please. Please, let's at least give this ranger our support. If he can't find out anything, then I'll be the first to lead you out of Polar City.
2: Captain Stedman! Captain Stedman!
0: Tommy, what is it?
2: My uncle! Uncle Bob!
0: What's happened?
2: Uncle Bob is gone!
3: Star to Polar City Mars spaceport. We're in an established orbit waiting for assignment of landing birds.
4: Robert Kane's disappearance brought the total of missing persons up to 16 among the Earth colony. And they've all disappeared without any logical explanation.
3: I see.
5: But how can people disappear in thin air, Captain Stedman?
4: I wish I could answer that, Flap.
3: I understand that Tommy was with his uncle when he disappeared.
4: According to Tommy, yes.
3: Is there any reason to doubt him?
4: You know how young children are. They have vivid imaginations.
3: Yes. But Tommy was very broken up over his uncle's disappearance, wasn't he?
4: I can understand why. Tommy's parents were killed by the Martians when the Earth people settled here. His uncle adopted him. Have you seen Tommy yet?
3: No. Gail Archer, medical supervisor, member of our crew, is with him right now. We thought she could break the tension better.
4: All I can suggest is that you listen to his story and draw your own conclusions.
3: Oh, we intend to.
4: Fantastic as it may sound, it could be true, I suppose.
3: Most of the Earthmen here are farmers, aren't they?
4: Yes. Polar City, as you know, is noted for its excellent farming area. This section being close to the polar cap makes it a perfect climate, not to mention the fact it provides us with the best land on the planet.
3: Then it would be possible that the belt around the polar area could eventually make Earthmen on Mars self-sustaining as far as the food supply goes.
4: Well, yes, eventually, but I don't see...
5: What do you mean, Rock?
3: Well, whoever controlled the food supply on Mars could control the people. Is that correct, Captain Simmons?
4: We never thought of it, but yes, I guess you're right.
5: Then someone or something is trying to scare the Earth people away from Polar City so they can take over the land.
4: That's ridiculous.
3: No, a hungry man will do anything for food, for his body, soul, or mind, Captain Stedman. Even kill.
6: That is more medicine, isn't it, Mr. Archer?
7: No, this is something you'll really like, Tommy, here.
6: Go ahead. I promise you'll like it.
7: What is it?
6: Well, a special drink that all boys and girls like on Earth. It's a vitamin malt. Go ahead.
7: It is good. Thanks a lot.
6: I'm glad you like it.
7: Tell me something about Ranger Star.
6: Oh, you like him. He's a space ranger and, well, he's big and handsome and has a cute smile and a twinkle in his eyes.
7: You like Rocky, don't you?
6: Now, listen, young man, you're getting very personal.
7: But you do like him, don't you?
6: Well, certainly. I've been a member of his crew since the space fleet days.
7: No, I mean, you really like him.
6: Well, he is very nice, but now listen, I think that you said that...
3: How's the patient, Gail?
6: Oh, he's just fine, Rocky. Boy, am I glad to see you.
3: Oh?
7: I was just asking her if you like...
6: Tommy wanted to know when you were going to get here. Tommy, this is Ranger Star.
3: Rocky to you, Tommy.
7: Hi, Rocky.
6: Tommy's been asking a lot of questions.
3: Well, that's the only way you'll ever learn, Tommy. Ask questions. And that's why I want to ask you some questions. I want to learn something.
7: All right, sir.
3: Well, the day that you were out with your Uncle Bob... Tell me what happened.
7: We went out to look over the land. Uncle Bob did that about once every 6 Earth months. Well, we were skipping some rocks along the water in the stream, and all of a sudden Uncle Bob stopped and started walking away.
3: Mm-hmm. What did you do?
7: I followed him and kept asking him where he was going, but he wouldn't tell me.
3: Well, what did he do?
7: He hit me and knocked me down. I was so scared I ran back into town.
3: Uncle Bob was nice to you, wasn't he, Tommy?
7: Always.
3: Well, then, don't blame him for what happened. He probably wasn't himself.
6: Sounds like he was under some sort of hypnotic spell.
7: But where'd he go? Why'd he leave me?
3: That's what we're trying to find out, Tommy.
5: Oh, Rock, Stedman wants you on the visit wave.
3: Well, I'll be right back, Tommy.
6: I'll go with you.
3: What is it, Flash?
5: Well, Stedman wouldn't tell me. He just said it was urgent.
3: What kind of a boy does Tommy strike you as being, Gail?
6: Oh, a very normal boy, Rocky. Why?
3: I just wondered. That was my impression, too.
5: Did Tommy help any?
3: Some. A mental control is being exerted over the missing person. Exactly what, I don't know.
5: Here's a visit wave.
3: Ranger Star.
8: Stedman here, Ranger Star. Better get over to my place at once. Avon Brickner, one of the missing persons, just walked into my office.
4: No, he walked in as if he'd never been missing. I asked him where he'd been. He just laughed.
3: Did he say anything else?
4: claimed he's been up in the hills looking over his land and that there was no need for alarm. He got up to leave and then just passed out on the floor.
3: I sent Gail over to the hospital to talk to the doctor. Claps is out at Brickner's home, standing guard.
4: Why do you need a guard? Excuse me.
3: Yes, Captain.
4: Captain Stedman.
9: This is Gail Archer. Tell Rocky that I've talked to Dr. Carson, that I'll meet him at the Brickner's home.
6: Well, just to look at him, Rocky, I'd say that he'd battle something both mentally and physically.
3: Yeah, the hollows in his face are deep, but that could be from lack of food.
6: Well, the doctor checked him over, but couldn't find anything physically wrong. A case of shock is all he could call it.
3: Did he find anything unusual on his person?
6: Yes, here. In the palm of Brickner's hand.
3: Looks like a burn.
6: Well, that's what we thought at first, but it's more like a mark, a birthmark, a discoloration of the skin.
3: That's odd. Burn looks like a diamond. It's almost a perfect shape.
6: Well, what do you think it is?
3: I don't know. Did you check with his wife to see if it could have been a birthmark?
6: Mrs. Brickner was sent to bed by Dr. Carson. She was in a very nervous state.
3: Well, nothing we can do here. Come on.
5: Find anything?
3: Maybe. I'm staying here with you, Claps, to stand guard. Gail will go back to Tommy's place.
6: You expect something to happen here, Rocky?
3: Avon Brickner's return seems more than just a coincidence. He disappeared once. It could happen again.
5: What do you expect to find in a clothes closet?
1: Clothes?
5: Oh, I know that, I know that. But why can't you look for them in the daytime instead of night?
3: Hmm. Here we are.
5: Huh? Well, they look like they've been in a cosmic storm.
3: Brickner was wearing them when he walked into Stedman's office today. Oh.
5: What?
3: Jacket and trousers are stiff. Seems like they've been in some sort of liquid.
5: Water?
3: Well, it hasn't rained here in over an Earth week, and his boots are watermarked.
5: Well, what about the stream that Tommy told you about?
3: Well, it doesn't seem to be.
5: Hey, Rock. Somebody's at the window.
3: Get your flash beam out. When I signal, turn it on.
5: What is it?
3: Shh, quiet, Flash. Hey, look. It's walking over to Brickner's bed.
5: It looks like it's going to...
3: Turn on your flash beam, quick.
1: Yeah, we get...
3: Don't blast, Flaps.
1: Well, but he's getting away.
3: We don't want to kill intelligent life unless we have to.
1: But what was it?
3: Well, it looked like a small-sized version of a Martian. We won't say anything about this, Flaps.
5: I'd just soon forget about it. Just hope we don't meet up with another one.
3: We'll probably meet up with quite a few of them before this assignment is over.
0: But going into that country is dangerous, Ranger Starr.
3: Somewhere in the hills, there must be an answer to the mysterious disappearance of the Earthians here in the Polar City.
0: If you've made up your mind, I guess I'll go with you.
3: Oh, this is something that Flaps and myself will handle alone.
0: Very well, if that's the way you want it.
3: Well, Tommy, glad to see you up and around.
6: He insisted on coming down to see you.
7: Mr. Archer said that you were going to look for my uncle.
3: That's right, Tommy.
7: I want to go, Rocky. Please let me.
3: Well, I'd like to, but... Well, it might be dangerous. Now, that isn't exactly the kind of a job for a young man like yourself to be doing.
7: But maybe I can help find Uncle Bob and the other missing people.
3: Oh, I'll bet you could. But you'll have to let Flaps and me go on this trip alone.
0: They won't let me go, Tommy.
3: Yeah, that's right.
7: If I were a space ranger, I'd let me go along.
3: I'll tell you what, Tommy. When you do grow up, I'll help you become a space ranger.
7: You mean it, Rock? Honest?
3: Honest. But to be a good space ranger, you... Well, you have to make good marks in school and pass all your tests.
6: Then we'd better run along, young man, and study.
7: All right. But if you need any help, Rocky, you can count on me.
3: Oh, I know we can.
6: Be careful, Rocky.
3: Oh, if anything should happen and you need us, use your communicator. Flaps and I will have ours.
6: I will. Come on, Tommy.
7: Goodbye, Rocky. Flaps.
3: Goodbye, Tommy.
0: Your equipment's loaded on the sand sled. You'll be able to use the sled until you reach the foot of the hills. Then you'll have to walk.
3: Thanks, Captain Stedman.
0: You sure you won't change your mind about me coming along with you?
3: You'll be more help here, keeping the Earthians happy. That's a big job in itself.
0: Very well. Good luck to both of you.
3: Flaps and I rode the sand sled as far as we could into the hills, then strapped the gear on our backs and started walking. It was wild country, just as Stedman said it was, and the going through the tangled undergrowth was slow. By night, we were only halfway up the hill, so we camped by a small stream. Having been faced with eating Flaps cooking before, I came prepared. I brought along some highly concentrated food tablets, and while he was insulted, my stomach was very happy. Before bedding down, we lit a small campfire to keep away curious Martian desert cats and then turned in for a night's rest. Flaps. Flaps, wake up. Flaps.
5: What's going on?
3: We have a visitor. Open the bushes.
5: Huh?
3: Get your blaster. Go around one side, I'll go around the other. Now be careful.
10: Come on out of our blast. I'll count up to three, then start blasting. One, two.
2: Don't blast, Rocky. It's me.
10: Hold it, Flaps. Hold it.
2: I know I broke my promise, Rocky, but I just had to come along.
3: But how did you get here?
2: I hid in the back of your sand sled.
3: Oh, why didn't we see you?
2: When you stopped, I climbed out and then followed along behind.
5: Jumping Jupiter. Tommy.
2: Hello, Ranger Flap.
5: Hi, kid.
2: Do I have to go back, Rocky?
3: Well, you can't go back tonight.
5: Oh.
3: We'll contact Gail on the communicator the first thing in the morning, and then we'll see if you can stay or not. And right now, say your prayers and get some sleep.
11: Sorry to bother you this late at night, but I have some information that must get to Locke as soon as possible.
6: Well, Rocky and Flaps are gone, Commodore, but I'll get a message to them. What is it?
11: Space Investigation Department just gave us a report on Captain Stedman.
6: What about Stedman?
11: He's really a space criminal, known as Lance Whitman. Used to be a scientist, but was discharged from the scientific labs here in Nova City because of...
6: Commodore Bradford!
12: You'll find that your communicator doesn't work, Miss Archer.
6: Captain Stedman.
12: Yes. I came over to report that Tommy is missing.
6: Tommy missing?
12: I thought perhaps you might know where he was.
6: Why, no, I...
12: I've been outside for some time. I heard your conversation with Commodore Bradford.
6: Oh, what are you going to do?
12: I have no choice now.

0: Well, how do you feel after a good breakfast, Tommy?
1: Fine, Rocky.
0: Yeah. Nothing like a good breakfast to give you a good start in the day. You'll remember that.
1: I will.
2: I don't understand it, Rock.
0: Understand what, Flint?
2: Well, my communicator doesn't work. Tried everything.
0: Well, then use mine.
2: I did. It doesn't work either.
0: Well, they were both checked before we left Stedman.
2: Yeah, well, whoever checked them to be sure they wouldn't work.
0: Flaps took one of the communicators apart and found a microtube missing. Now we were out of communication with Gale and had no way of knowing what was going on in Polar City.
3: Get the gear together, Flaps. We're going back to Polar City now.
4: Right.
1: Rocky! Rocky, help!
0: I spun around fast in the direction of Tommy's frantic voice and started running to help him. Down by the edge of the stream, I saw one of the funny Martian men Flaps and I had seen before. He had Tommy in his arms. I grabbed him and spun him around. He might have been small, but he was fast and strong. I was on the ground now with the Martian on top of me. His hands were around my throat, and I was struggling to break his grip.
2: Hey, what in the universe happened?
5: He grabbed Tommy and was running away.
2: Well, that's the same kind of creature we saw at Bridger's house.
5: Yeah, I told you. We'd be seeing a lot more.
2: Well, where's Tommy?
5: He was just here a few seconds ago.
2: He's not here now.
3: Tommy! Tommy!
2: There he is, Rock. Look, he's walking down the middle of the stream.
3: Tommy! Just a minute!
2: Great day in the universe. Look at him. He's way out of this world.
5: Don't touch him, Flaps.
2: Well, shouldn't we do something?
0: Tommy's all right, I'm sure, but in some sort of a trance.
2: Oh, what's he holding in his hand?
0: Looks like a necklace or a charm. Hey, I remember now. That native had something around his neck. I was on the ground, and suddenly I felt weak, and that's it, Flaps. The necklace had a purple ornament on it. That's the piece that hypnotizes victims, and through it, the metal power controls them.
2: Well, what do we do about Tommy?
0: Follow him.
2: Still walking down the middle of the stream. Can't we do something to break the hypnotic spell?
0: I don't know what effect it might have on him. The mental force is leading him someplace. We'll have a better chance if we can find out exactly what the control is. Then, once it's broken forever.
2: Hey, look, Rock.
0: Hmm?
2: He's walking out of the stream now.
0: And toward that big jagged rock over there.
2: But there's nothing there.
0: As far as we know now. Let's move a little faster so we can catch up with him, and then we'll stay right behind him. Tommy walked closer and closer toward the rock. We moved up close behind him so that we could protect him against any danger. When he reached the rock, he stopped, and suddenly the rock separated and swung open.
2: Jumping Jupiter. It's opening up.
0: We're going to follow him in. Now, act just the way he does, in a trance. And whoever's behind the rock slab will think we're one of the captives.
2: Yeah, you hope.
0: I'm hoping real hard. Now we found ourselves in a huge cave. The rock slab swung shut. Followed Tommy down the cave that was lit with purple torches on each side. Ahead of us, there was a big open area with 20 or more of the native Martians, like the one we had fought with earlier, standing around a large open pool. Tommy walked right into their midst and stopped.
2: What do you make of it, Doc?
0: Looks like some sort of ancient sacrifice ritual.
2: Well, they're all just standing around the pool. Why don't they do something?
0: Well, maybe they...
6: You are now facing the pool of life, Tommy Kane. And you will soon be one of us.
2: Me and that big man.
0: Don't ask any questions now, Flaps. Just do what I say. Get your blaster ready. When I holler, stop running toward that pool and firing into
2: it.
0: I'll explain later. We haven't much time. Now wait here until I holler for you.
2: Right.
6: Whoever you are, don't try to stop me from taking this boy out of here. If you do, I'll blast your pool of life into eternity. I've been expecting you, Ranger Star. Welcome. You heard me. I'm taking this boy out of here. I say you won't. I don't think you will at all. Look up there.
2: Hey, Rock. Rock, it's here. Look. She just walked out on that ledge up there.
0: Now, no matter what happens, just do as I told you to.
6: The minute you start blasting into the pool and you start, Miss Archer will walk to the edge of the cliff and fall into it.
3: All right. What do you want us to do?
6: Up on that ledge. You'll find some diamond-shaped rocks. Listen carefully, Star. Diamond-shaped rocks. Pick one of them up and take it to Miss Archer.
3: Very well.
6: In just a few moments, Ranger Star, you will become one of us. Yes, one of us, Ranger Star, as your friends have. And my plans will become that much easier.
3: What?

0: Tommy and myself are deeply indebted to you, Ranger Starr.
1: We sure are, Rocky. Thanks an awful lot for saving my Uncle Bob.
2: Remember what I told you, Tommy. Study real hard, and when you grow up, I'll see to it that you're a space ranger. That'll be repayment enough for me.
3: A shooting star ready to blast, Rock.
2: Okay, we're coming. Come on, Gail.
4: Goodbye, Tommy.

0: another mission accomplished, Rocky.
1: Yes, but with a very narrow escape.
2: You know, all I want to know is what was in that pool that I blasted so much, right?
1: Well, that was a form of intelligent matter that Stedman perfected. He was a brilliant scientist, but used his knowledge wrong.
2: Mm-hmm.
1: The purple ornaments, shaped like diamonds, were a dried portion of the liquid in the pool.
2: I see.
1: He spread them around the hilly area of Polar City, and the farmers, on their check of their land, would pick them up, fall under an hypnotic spell, and the intelligent matter would lead them to the cave.
2: Well, what did he do with the people?
1: Well, only a scientist could explain it, Flaps, but... Well, I'd imagine they were used in some way to feed the pool of intelligence.
2: I'm glad we got rid of the thing.
0: Well, Stedman told me that he planned to rule the universe someday through the pool of intelligence.
2: Well, how's that deal?
0: Well, first, he had to scare the farmers away.
2: Which he was doing a nice job of.
0: Yes.
1: And then, through the food supply, he could control Mars.
2: Yeah, but what about the rest of the universe?
1: Well, he'd use his purple ornaments to attract certain powers to Mars. And then, through his control, it would have been an easy matter to use the powers as he wished.
0: Seth, what are you tapping your head for?
2: I'm just checking to see if I still have all my brains.

Captain Star of the Space Fleet is based on characters created by Tom Hubbard and written for radio by Tom Hubbard and Fred Eggers. John Larch is heard as Captain Star, Jane Harlan as Gail Archer, and Tom Hubbard as Cadet Sergeant Stripe. Captain Star comes to you transcribed from Hollywood.

0: That's all for today, boys and girls. 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
1: Duel. 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
7: Well, come in, Smithers. 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
3: The Diary of Fate. Fate plays no favorites. It could happen to you.
4: Book 54, page 806. Yes, here it is. The life record of Victor Wakeman, an American citizen employed by the United States military government in Berlin. Yes, Victor, your position as a civilian interpreter with an intelligence unit offered you many opportunities. Opportunities to choose for good or evil. And now, as the record of your life lies open before me, I, Fate, look ahead to an instant of decision.
5: Stop! Roll out ahead!
6: What's there? What'd you say?
5: I said stop.
6: What?
5: Who are you?
7: That really doesn't matter. The point is that you're Captain Master.
4: Yes. In the life of Victor Wakeman, a desperate decision was made. Then I, Fate, intervened. And because of a little thing, because of a loose stone, Victor Wakeman will die. But listen well, you who hear my words. Fate is not vindictive, not without regard for mortal rights. In a moment, I will read again from the Diary of Fate.
3: Before the exciting story of Victor Wakeman, here is our announcer.
4: Yes, in the life of Victor Wakeman, an evil choice was made. But in the final analysis, it was the seemingly unimportant thing, the trifle, that brought about the ultimate conclusion. For little things are the tools with which I, Fate, shape your destiny. Remember, Victor Wakeman, how it all started? You were talking with Colonel Bennett, chief of the intelligence unit to which you were assigned.
7: And that's about it, Colonel. That's as far as I could get in 1 month's worth, Frank.
8: I see. You're still convinced the Heisler jewels are somewhere here in Berlin?
7: Yes, sir. I am.
8: Mr. Wakeman, we've got to find those jewels before the Nazis do. $500,000 in their hands can cause us untold harm.
7: Everything indicates that they were hidden in the Heisler home the night before Berlin fell, and they've never been moved.
8: But we've been over every inch of that old house time and again. Ah, well, you know, it's going to be embarrassing if we don't find them soon.
7: Embarrassing and dangerous.
8: Exactly. Well, we'll just have to stay with it. Oh, by the way, Mrs. Bennett and I had your wife over for dinner while you were in Frankfurt. She seemed to have something on her mind.
7: Well, Colonel, I'm afraid Marcia and I are both a little impatient.
8: Impatient? What kind of work you're doing?
7: Oh, no, sir. It's just, well, frankly, a civilian interpreter's pay is all right, but it's no fortune and it's discouraging to Marcia when we can't afford
8: it. I know. Well, you're a young man. You have lots of time yet. Just be patient, my boy. Incidentally, there have been some changes while you were away. Our unit's been expanded. 12 more officers, another section of WAC types, more vehicles, and there's an opening for a higher rating in our civilian staff.
7: An opening?
8: Mm-hmm.
7: Do you have anyone in mind, Colonel?
8: Well, that rating could very well go to the man who was instrumental in the recovery of the Heisler jewels, Mr. Wakeman.
4: Yes, Victor. The advancement you were so hungry for would be yours. If only you could locate the hidden jewel. you realized that the odds against you were enormous. But you were determined to find the jewels yourself. You neglected your regular duties, and without waiting for orders, drove to the Heisler home that the sergeant assigned for you. Then a little thing happened.
7: Okay, Sergeant Camel. Park here by the fish pond.
9: Well, your heart was joined together. Why don't they give up, Mr. Wakeman? If we ever find those jewels now, it'll be just dumb luck.
7: Sergeant, luck has very little to do with it.
9: Hmm?
7: It's methodical and scientific. Gather facts, analyze those facts, and derive a logical conclusion. Those jewels are here in this house.
9: Okay, I don't argue with you. But I've been gone through these walls so often, I know these termites by their first name.
7: And we're going to do it again. We'll start in the basement and sound every wall.
9: Okay, but I can already tell you they're not...
7: Oh, blast it. Anyway.
9: What's the matter?
7: Drop my cigarette lighter down in the fish pot. You go on in, Sergeant. I'll be right with you. I'm going to get my lighter first.
9: Okay, Mr. Wakeman.
7: All the stupid things. It would fall between these rocks. There now. What's this? What? Holy smoke. It's the jewels. The Heisler jewels.
4: Yes, Victor. Because of a little thing. Because you dropped your cigarette lighter, you had found the Heisler jewel. You concealed the leather pouch and its priceless contents. Then you told Sergeant Camel you had changed your mind about the search. A few minutes later, anxious to personally announce your discovery, you tried to reach Colonel Bennett by telephone, but he was out. You wrote a message instead, sealed it, instructed Sergeant Camel to deliver it directly to the colonel's office. Then you went home.
10: Why, Rick, you're home early. Anything wrong?
7: Things have never been so right, believe me. Guess what, Dolly? I'm going to get a better job.
10: Promotion. Oh, Rick, that's wonderful. Are you sure you aren't joking?
7: I should say not. There's an opening, and Colonel Bennett told me this morning you'd go to the man who finds the Heisler jewel.
10: Oh, Vic, the whole unit's been on that project for months. How do you know you'll be the one to...
7: Wait. Want to see something pretty? Look here. See this leather pouch? Now watch. Here they are. The Heisler jewel. Believe it or not, they were hidden in the fish pond.
10: Vic, it's beautiful. Just think of it. $500,000.
7: Yeah, and I found them all by myself. Nobody else can claim any credit on that.
10: $500,000.

0: You were alone when you found me. No one knows you haven't.
1: Right. It's my surprise for the Colonel.
0: Don't be an idiot. Don't you realize what we have right here in our hands? What's a measly little advancement compared to a fortune?
1: But, Marcia, we've got to turn the jewels in.
0: Why? You said you were alone. Nobody knows about them. You'd be rich, Victor. You can't turn them in.
1: Yeah, I never even thought about it that way. You're right. Nobody knows we have them. Nobody.
0: And we're going to keep them.
1: All right. All right, Marcia. Marcia, I forgot. What a fool. I wrote a message to that colonel.
0: You what?
1: Yes. I said I found the jewels. And Sergeant Campbell delivered it just a few minutes ago. Colonel Bennett was out when I called,
0: Victor, so... Victor, maybe he's still out. Maybe you can get it back. You've got to get it back. Do you hear?
1: Okay, Marcia, okay. You wait here. If there's any chance at all, I'll get that message.
2: Yes, Victor Wakeman. At that moment, you made a decision for evil. You went directly to headquarters and found that the colonel was still out. Unnoticed, you entered his office. And there on the colonel's desk, you saw the envelope with your message inside. You had picked it up when you heard the door opening behind you. You stuffed the message into your pocket and turned to face the intruder.
1: Colonel Bennett.
3: Well, hello, Wakeman. You want to see me?
1: Oh, no, sir. I just stopped in to check the map. Anything new on the Heisler jewels, sir?
3: No, nothing. That's a tough nut to crack. Well, it'll do us all good to forget it for the weekend. Suppose you and Marcia are going out to that picnic this afternoon?
1: No, I think I'll stay in and check a couple of leads instead. We'll be at your party tonight for sure, Colonel.
3: I admire your spirit, Mr. Wakeman, but don't overdo it. You must think of Marcia, you know.
1: Yes, I am. I am thinking of Marcia.
2: As you left the colonel's office, Victor, with the message safely in your pocket, you were thinking of Marcia and the multitude of expensive things the fortune in jewels would buy. Marcia was waiting for you at home, her face taut with anxiety as you walked in.
1: Marcia, I got it. I got the message.
0: Was there any trouble, Victor? I mean...
1: No, it was simple. And luck was really with us. The message was on the colonel's desk. I just got it into my pocket when he walked in.
0: You're sure he's not suspicious? He doesn't suspect anything.
1: Of course not. Why should he? And no one else does either. Hundreds of messages like this pass every day. It's routine.
0: Then the Heisler jewels are ours. No one will ever find them. Give me that message. I'll put it in the stove right now and burn it.
1: Okay, good. Good idea. Here.
0: When this is going up in smoke, no one will... Vic? Vic, there's a time stamp on the back of this. Is that routine, too?
1: What's that? A time stamp?
0: Yes, it says opened and resealed by a duty officer.
1: What? Let me see that. Good Lord. Opened and resealed by duty officer at 11:31. Signed R.A. Masters, Captain.
0: What does that mean?
1: When a message is received for the colonel, it's opened, read, resealed, and stamped by the duty officer. Which means Captain Masters, whoever he is, knows that I found the Heisler's jewel.
0: Oh, but no.
1: There's no doubt about it, Marcia. Captain Masters knows.
0: What are we going to do?
1: I don't know.
0: Everyone will find out now. They'll all know what we tried to do. Maybe they know already.
1: No. Wait a minute. Calm down, Marcia. This Masters must be one of the new intelligence officers from the States. He won't talk about it to anyone but the colonel.
0: Oh, that's even worse. Vic, you've got to do something. You can't
1: let
0: him find out.
1: Shut up, Marcia. Be quiet. Wait a minute. I've got a thing. We're in this too far to turn back now. Somehow, I have to find a way out.
2: Yes, Victor. Because of a little thing. Because you dropped your cigarette lighter, you were given an opportunity for success and happiness. But you made a decision for evil. And now, with your mind tormented by fear, you face another decision. Soon, Victor Wakeman, I will write again on your page in the diary.

0: Yes, Victor Wakeman. Only moments ago, the theft of the Heisler jewels had seemed so simple. But now, as you faced your wife and the realization that a Captain Masters knew of your decision for evil, your voice was edged with panic.
1: You realize what this means, Marcia? I'm through. Disgraced. I'll be sent to prison.
2: There must be a way out, Vic. There must be something you can do.
1: Yes, there is something that I can do. And it's the only thing that will work.
2: What is it? What are you thinking?
1: That Captain Masters must be silent for good.
2: No, Victor, not murder.
1: Yes, murder. And the sooner the better.
2: I won't let you. I can't let you.
1: Never mind that. I shouldn't have listened to you in the first place, but I did. So from here on out, you'll do exactly as I say. Now I'm going to call headquarters and locate Captain Masters.
2: Call Masters?
1: Yes. I've never met the captain. It's a good idea to know something about the man you intend. Hello? May I speak to Captain Masters, please? Oh, I see. Yes. Yes, of course. The picnic. No. No message. Well, Marcia, it looks like we'll have to get to our swim pool.
2: Why? Where are we going?
1: To a picnic, my dear. A picnic with Captain Masters. Well, we'll be there soon, so now remember, Marcia, you're out for a good time and nothing more. Just relax.
2: I'll do my best, Vic. But surely you're not going to do anything now. I mean, here in broad daylight.
1: Of course not. But I have to know what Captain Masters looks like, and, well, he'll be here tonight. You see, Marcia, time is precious, too. There's no telling when Masters will say something to Colonel Bennett about the discovery of the jewel. Well, here we are.
2: Look, Vic. Some of the people are leaving already.
1: Yeah, so I see. Well, let's hope Masters is still around. Come on.
3: Good afternoon, sir. Will you and the lady have some refreshments?
1: Huh? What's that? Oh, yes, we'll have some.
3: Here you are, sir.
2: Thank you.
1: Thank you. Tell me, waiter, you happen to know a Captain Masters?
3: Captain Masters? Why, yes, sir. I was talking to the captain just a minute, sir. Look, they're swimming near the edge of the lake. That's Captain Masters now.
0: Now, Victor, you had located the one obstacle in your path. But you were anxious to get a good look at the officer who was swimming with an attractive blonde girl. And when the young couple left the water and laughingly started to climb the steep bank at the lake's edge, you casually strolled away from Marcia to within earshot. It was then that I, fate, again intervened. And another little thing happened.
4: Come on now, Ruth. You gotta keep moving to get warm. Here, give me your hand. It's too steep for you.
5: Oh, never mind.
4: Step stone, watch out.
5: Oh, my ankle.
4: Ruth, are you all right?
5: Oh, yes, I guess I'm all right. Oh, I think I twisted it some.
4: Well, can you walk?
5: Oh, yes, I can walk all right, but I'm afraid I won't be with my Colonel Bennett's dance tonight.
4: Dance? Tonight?
5: Now, wait a minute, my dear cousin. Don't tell me you forgot about another one of our dates.
4: Frankly, yeah, but I wouldn't have been able to make it anyhow. I got to pick up some papers at headquarters in Zellendorf.
5: Oh, this army. When? What time?
4: At 8. 8 o'clock sharp.
0: Yes, because of a little thing. A loose stone. You, Victor Wakeman, now knew where you could find Captain Masters. And an hour later, as you discussed the details of your plan with Marcia, you were confident.
2: But, Vic, are you sure you'll be able to get to Masters at Zehlendorf?
1: I'm positive, Marcia. I've ridden with officer couriers on that same run a dozen times myself. You see, intelligence headquarters in Zehlendorf are in the old Karlberger Castle, high on a hilltop. The road back to the highway is winding and dangerous. He'll have to drive slowly.
2: But where were you meeting?
1: Well, there's a hairpin turn about 100 yards from the base of the hill. You almost have to come to a full stop to maneuver. Oh,
2: Victor, I hope you know what you're doing.
1: Don't worry about me, Masha. Just remember your part. You go to the colonel's party at 8:30 at Skip.
2: And say that you will be along in a matter of minutes. There was some work you had to finish.
1: Exactly. Dear Colonel Bennett will approve of my industry, I'm sure. After all, I'll be working overtime.
0: Now, Victor, you were certain of yourself. You left Marcia shortly after dinner and hurriedly drove the 15 miles to the Karlsburger Castle in Zehlendorf. It was 7:30 when you parked in a clump of trees at the side of the road and unnoticed climbed the 100 yards to the hairpin turn in the winding castle road. Then, as a summer storm broke overhead, you waited. At 8:02, you heard a jeep motor approaching from the castle. You had to be certain that Captain Masters was the driver, and was alone. As the vehicle slowed to make the hairpin turn, you stepped into the road and waved your arm.
6: Stop! Stop! Pull out ahead! Stop!
7: What's that? What'd you say?
6: I said stop!
7: What?
6: Who are you?
1: Me? That doesn't matter. The point is that you're Captain Master.
0: For a moment, Victor, the explosions from the pistol in your hand and the sight of the lifeless form before you froze you to the spot on which you stood. But you soon gained control of yourself, and confident that the sound of the shots had been lost in the storm, you drove back to Berlin. It was 9:00, and most of the guests had already arrived when you rang the bell at Colonel Bennett's quarters.
8: Well, good evening, Mr. Wakeman. You're late.
1: Yeah, I know. I'm sorry. You see, Colonel, I...
8: Now, don't bother. I know exactly what happened. You found the Heisler jewels and decided to keep them yourself. So you...
1: What? Might... No, that's not so.
8: Oh, no, I don't think it is, my boy. Now, relax and join in the fun.
1: Oh, yeah. Yeah, of course. Just a joke. Sorry, Colonel. I guess I've been working a bit too hard lately.
8: Well, forget it, Wakeman. Here's your wife. Maybe she can help you think about something besides the Heisler jewel.
2: Hello, darling. Glad you weren't too late.
1: I got here as soon as I could. Say, you look lovely, Marcia.
2: Thank you, Vic. Of course, I worked hard at it. It isn't every night we poor civilians are invited to one of the colonel's parties, you know.
8: And that's our loss, my dear. Since you do make such a pretty picture, I'd consider it an honor if you, too, would accept a last-minute invitation to dine at my table.
2: Thank you, Colonel. We'd love to.
1: It would be a pleasure.
8: Good. You see, one of my guests was called away at the last moment, and I'm short another, Captain Masters.
2: Captain Masters?
1: But you don't think there's a chance that the captain will still show up?
8: At this late hour? No, my boy. I don't think Captain Masters will be with us this evening.
0: The colonel's words were more than just conjecture to you, Victor. You thought again of the picnic and how lucky you were that the girl with the captain you killed had turned her ankle on a loose stone. For because of that little thing, you had learned everything you had to know. But Victor Wakeman, high fate arranged that little thing for a purpose. Soon you will learn that fate is not a conspiratorial evil. Soon I will write the final entry under your name in the diary of fate.
9: In just one moment, the exciting conclusion of the Victor Wakeman entry. But first, a word from our announcer.
0: Yes, Victor Wakeman, with the captain dead, you no longer feared that your theft of the Heisler jewels might be discovered. And the next morning, as you entered your office at intelligence headquarters, you were at ease.
10: Mr.
1: Come in.
10: Morning, Mr. Wakeman. I got the Jeep gas and ready to go. Where do we hunt today, hmm?
1: Hunt?
10: Hmm.
1: Oh, yes, the Heisler Jewels. Well, Sergeant...
10: Huh?
1: Just a minute. Mr. Wakeman.
11: This is Colonel Bennett, Wakeman. Come into my office, please.
1: Yes, I'll be right there. Wait for me, Captain.
10: Well,
1: I'll be with you in a couple of minutes.
10: Okay, I'll go get them maps ready so we can start.
12: Come in, Wakeman.
1: Do you want to talk to me, Colonel?
12: Yes, I do. I want to talk to you about the Heisler jewels. Sit down, Wakeman.
1: The jewels? Well, what about them, sir?
12: I want you to tell me what you've done with them.
1: What I've done with them? But is this another joke, sir?
12: Hardly. Where are the jewels, Wakeman?
1: Well, I don't know, sir. I have no idea.
12: You're lying. And Captain Masters can prove it.
1: Captain Masters? Well, what is Captain Masters to do with it?
12: Everything. This duty officer here yesterday, the captain read your note to me about your discovery of the jewels. The note which you probably destroyed later when you decided to keep them yourself.
1: No, no, you're lying. You're wrong.
12: We'll see, Wakeman. We'll know in a minute. Will you come in here, please?
5: Certainly, sir.
12: Now, Captain, did you or did you not open and read a message addressed to me that said Wakeman here had found the Heisler jewels?
5: Yes, sir. I did read that message.
1: What? No, no, she's lying. This woman, Arthur, this captain... Wait a minute. You, that blonde hair, you were the one at the picnic yesterday. The one who was swimming with Captain Masters.
5: No, Mr. Wakeman, that's not right. I was swimming with a captain named Johnson. You see, I'm Captain Masters. Captain Ruth Masters.
0: Yes, Victor. In a single stunning instant, the whole truth smashed into your mind. And dazed by the realization that Captain Masters was an officer in the Women's Army Corps and not the captain you had murdered in Zehlendorf, you blurted out the whole truth and thus condemned yourself to death and your wife, Marcia, to life in prison. And now it is time to close the book. In the case of Victor Wakeman, as in the cases of all mortals, I, fate, am but the instrument of a plan. And the countless little things that happen are the tools with which I work. Because he dropped his cigarette lighter, Victor Wakeman found the Heisler jewels, which he and Marcia decided to keep. But because of another little thing, a loose stone, he overheard a conversation which led him to a fatal error. Heed well the moral, you who listen, and remember, there is a page for you in the Diary of Fate.
9: The cast of the Victor Wakeman entry included Herbert Litton, Mary Lansing, Barney Phillips, Walter Craig, Ray Erlenborn, Gene Twombly, and Hal Sawyer. Diary of Fate is a Larry Finley production, transcribed in Hollywood.
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1: You're traveling through another dimension. 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
2: Marvin?
3: Yes, sir.
2: What do you think you're doing?
3: Moving the table, sir.
2: Why, whatever for?
3: The party, Mr. Fitzgerald.
2: Party? What party?
3: Mrs. Fitzgerald, sir, for her birthday.
2: Oh, good Lord, is that tonight?
3: I understand that it is. You instructed me to see to the arrangement, sir.
2: Ah, so I did, so I did. I suppose you'll transform this apartment into a veritable wonderland. Paper streamers and the like.
3: No, sir. Just a buffet for the guests, as soon as the delivery boy arrives downstairs.
2: The guests?
3: Those on the list, sir. Small gathering of your closest friends.
2: Then it'll be a very small gathering indeed. Sit down, Marvin, before you fall down.
3: Very well, sir.
2: On second thought, fix me a drink.
3: As you wish.
2: Now, I suppose I must go out and purchase a gift for the poor girl. Unless you've taken care of that for me.
3: If I might offer a suggestion.
2: Oh, why not?
3: Well, Mrs. Fitzgerald has expressed an interest in music.
2: Oh, she has she? What does she know about music? I will not have popular ditties polluting my environment.
3: Not recording, sir. I believe she'd like to play.
2: What? A glockenspiel? A kettle drum?
3: You'd have to ask Mrs. Fitzgerald, but she did say it has powers to soothe the savage beast.
2: That's breast, man. The savage breast. Do you see any beasts around here?
3: If you don't mind, sir, I'll repair to my quarters for a while until the provisions arrive.
2: Did you put soda in this drink?
3: I've
2: told you, Marvin, no soda. Make me another one at once, and this time do it properly.
3: Yes, sir.
4: Mr. Fitzgerald Fortune, theater critic and cynic at large, on the day of his wife's birthday. If he knew what's in store for him, however, he would make it a point not to attend. Because before the party is over, an extraordinary instrument will play what might be called those old piano roll blues. An opening night that could only happen in the Twilight Zone.

0: Looking for something in particular?
1: Do you have, by any chance, one of those old-fashioned pianos that plays itself?
0: A player piano? Funny you should ask.
1: Amuse me.
0: I just picked one up at an estate sale. Over here. It's kind of beat up, though.
1: Splendid.
0: Needs a good tuning.
1: Nonsense. My wife will believe it to be an antique and cherish it all the more. Would you play something, please?
0: I can't play. Takes these paper rolls. Came with a whole bunch of them. Right in the piano bench.
1: Rachmaninoff's Prelude in C sharp minor. Stephen Foster. Ubi Blake. Even the Prisoner's Song. Quite an eclectic assortment.
0: You're taking a lot of my time, mister.
1: You are taking an equal amount of mine. Let's try this roll. Shall we number QRS-8856? I'm in the mood for love.
0: Okay.
1: There we go.

0: What birthday does this make for the little woman?
1: Hmm?
0: Your wife.
1: Oh, her 26.
0: So young. You must be a man of great personal magnetism to have attracted one of that age.
1: I am.
0: How utterly romantic. Youth, wisdom, hand in hand. Oh, how I'd like to see you both together. Ah, and for her birthday, you're giving her the gift of music. How touching.
1: What is the price of the piano?
0: You are taking your young bride out somewhere tonight. A quiet nook, where you can be lost together in the midst of this great city, looking into each other's eyes.
1: How much?
0: Where's the tag? Ah, and worth every penny. A bit of restoration to take care of the finish. The mechanism still works, so since it's a birthday present, let's say, ooh, take 20% off that. No, make it 40. Forget the sales tax.
1: Done. I shall require delivery before 6 o'clock this evening. The address is on my check.
0: Certainly. I wouldn't want a lady to be disappointed on her birthday.
1: How remarkable.
0: And what's that?
1: Are you aware of how susceptible you are?
0: I am.
1: To the power of music.
0: Isn't everyone?
1: To some degree, I suppose.
0: Okay. You got a sale. Now, you gonna stand around all day taking my time?
1: No, I was just leaving.
0: Well, nobody's stopping you. There's the door.
1: Tell me, are you sentimental about anything else besides birthdays?
0: Birthdays? They're a lousy waste of time and money.
1: Huh. It was the piano, wasn't it? Extraordinary. Good day to you.

0: Marvin? Marvin!
1: Oh, good evening, sir.
0: Take my hat and coat, please.
1: Very good.
0: Well, the piano arrived, I see.
1: About an hour ago, I took the liberty of dusting it, sir.
0: Marvin?
1: Yes, Mr. Fortune.
0: If you're going to wait on the guest tonight, then do something about your face.
1: My face, sir?
0: Yes, Marvin. A party is supposed to be a happy occasion. Could you manage to look a little less miserable than usual?
1: I will try, sir.
0: Do that. Anything will be an improvement. You may make my evening martini now.
1: Right away.
2: Is that you, Gerald?
0: Yes, Esther.
2: Hello, darling.
0: How was your day?
2: Oh, fine. The museum again with a friend.
0: Been going there quite a lot lately.
2: I have. You said you wanted me to improve my mind.
0: Indeed. One can never know too much.
2: And what else would you like me to do?
0: You haven't commented on the piano.
2: I was about to.
0: You don't care for it?
2: I love it. I really do.
0: Have you tried it yet?
2: I didn't know how, so I decided I'd wait until you got home.
0: I knew you wanted to play. That's why I got it for you.
2: Hardly any need.
0: Hmm?
2: The piano plays itself.
0: Oh, you noticed. Wasn't that considerate of me? I thought I'd save you the trouble of all those tedious lessons, only to find out at the end that you had no gift for music.
2: I see.
0: Well, darling, aren't you moved by my thoughtfulness?
2: Thank you, Gerald.
0: Let's have a demonstration, shall we?
2: If you like.
0: Marvin, is this thing plugged in?
1: Yes, sir.
0: Good. You see, these paper rolls are punched with holes. All you do is select one, insert it, and throw the switch. The paper passes over the slots and the keys move up and down as if someone were playing them.
2: What fun.
0: Quite the rage in the old days.
1: Your drink, sir.
0: In a moment. Now then, for example, here's one called Smiles. You open the panel, press it into place like this, start it on the take-up reel.
3: Yeah, they don't write them like that anymore.
0: What on earth is the matter with you?
3: Oh, nothing, sir. Nothing at all.
2: Marvin, are you all right?
3: I'm very well, thank you, madam.
2: Oh, but you're smiling.
3: Am I?
0: You most certainly are.
3: That's probably because I'm happy.
0: Have you been drinking my martini?
3: No, sir.
0: Well, then what do you have to be happy about?
3: Everything, sir. I make good money, got a nice place to live, my health, money in the bank. I like my job.
0: Well, you can't. I treat you atrociously.
3: Oh, you don't bother me, Mr. Fortune. You tickle me.
0: What?
3: Oh, yes. Sometimes it's all I can do to keep from laughing out loud when you have one of your tantrums. I get a kick out of it when you go around, you know, flicking the table to be sure I've dusted, or checking the silver to see if it's polished. You are funny, Mr. Fortune.
0: Am I?
3: Yes, quite. Downright hilarious, if the truth be told.
2: Why, Marvin, I've never heard you speak like this.
0: Nor have I.
3: Well, there's plenty more where that came from. I've got a million of them, sir. A million of them.
0: Well, out with it, man. You're quite the comedian today.
1: Sorry if I spoke out of place, sir.
0: Well, on the contrary, Marvin, I'm glad you did.
1: Will there be anything else, sir?
0: Not at the moment. You may go now.
1: Very good, sir.
2: What a strange thing to happen.
0: Wasn't it, though?
2: An odd moment for us all.
0: Most definitely. Who'd have thought that behind that gloomy exterior, the man was concealing a sunny nature?
2: I can't imagine how it happened.
0: I believe I can. I'd say it was because of something extraordinary that has come into our lives. Something absolutely extraordinary. I've always believed that we have two faces, the one we wear and the one we keep hidden underneath. The problem has been to find some method of revealing that hidden face. I suppose it helps if you know what particular hidden face you're looking for. But now it appears that I at least have the means.
2: I don't understand, Gerald, and I'm not sure I want to. See you in a while.
0: Esther, wait. Let's try another one.
2: I have to get ready.
0: No, no, not yet. Let's play something a bit more intense.
2: Some other time.
0: Bear with me, Esther. An experiment, if you will. Well, what do you think of this one?
2: I don't know what you want me to say.
0: Go on. Don't hold back. What you're really feeling.
2: I can't.
0: You can.
2: But...
0: Let's hear it, darling. Now's your chance.
2: You...
0: Spit it out.
2: You beast.
0: That's the girl.
2: For 6 years I have controlled myself, but I can't keep it in any longer. I was a stupid, naive child when I married you back in London. I thought you were a great man, but you aren't anything of the sort. You're a sadistic fiend. You take pleasure in humiliating me before your oh-so-clever friends for one simple reason. Because you enjoy hurting me. I've stood your cruelty all these years, but I won't stand for it anymore.
0: Are you sure you're feeling well, my dear?
2: I'm feeling very, very well. Better than I've felt in years. It's a great relief to tell you what I really think of you. It's been bottled up for so long.
0: Go on, please. I'm listening.
2: I thought you needed me. I thought you needed my love, but you don't. All you need is to have someone around to bully and torture whenever you feel like it. I've tried to love you. Heaven knows I have tried, but I hate you. I honestly hate you.
0: Bravo.
2: I'm terribly sorry.
0: May I congratulate you on a remarkable performance. Had it been on stage, my dear, I would have given you a superlative review.
2: I don't know what possessed me.
0: I do. That was your hidden face. I've suspected for years that beneath your unemotional facade, you were an hysterical little girl, and I was right.
2: But how?
0: Could it be that this anachronistic old piano, the product of a more sensible time, has provided music to help us expose our hidden selves by?
2: I still don't understand.
0: I seem to have bought you a more interesting birthday present than I imagined. A kind of sonic lie detector, if you will. I wonder what other people are hiding. Our friends, for example.
2: Gerald, please, promise me not to play the piano at my party tonight. I mean, to let it play itself.
0: I promise no such thing. I wasn't looking forward to the festivities, but now I believe we may be in for a most amusing evening.

0: Good evening, Marvin.
1: Good evening, sir. Won't you come in?
2: Greg, how nice to see you. Marvin, take Mr. Walker's coat.
1: Yes, sir.
2: I'm truly pleased that you could join us.
0: You're unusually cordial tonight. That isn't a smile you're wearing, is it?
2: I brought it out of storage in honor of Esther's birthday. I trust you've done the same.
0: Not I. Smiling isn't among my plans for the evening.
2: Drink.
0: But of course.
2: Oh, I'll make it for you. Marvin takes forever. I'm delighted to hear that you share my distaste for birthdays.
0: Birthdays, anniversaries, and certain holidays I overlook whenever possible. They imply some degree of human involvement, sort of thing I'd rather avoid.
2: Is that true? I've been given to understand that you're something of a ladies' man, quite thickly involved, in fact.
0: You've been misinformed.
2: Have I?
0: I'm much too selfish to fall in love.
2: And you're miserable. Admit it.
0: Not in the least. I value the peace and quiet of my bachelor's existence. It lets me write my plays without interference from anyone.
2: How is the new play, by the way?
0: Brilliant. Unfortunately, you'll never have the opportunity of panning it, as you have my other plays.
2: No? Why not?
0: It won't likely be performed anytime soon.
2: I thought you said it was brilliant.
0: Oh, it is. But I'm locking it away with orders that it not be produced until after my death. You see, it concerns a romantic triangle, and the three principles are rather well known.
2: That shouldn't matter. Not if it's a good play.
0: I'd rather not hurt anyone. I'm old-fashioned that way.
2: Ridiculous. A great play is worth any amount of pain to any number of people, least of all three.
0: Not these three. Sorry, old man, my mind's made up.
2: Well, I'm sure you'll do as you see fit, as usual, regardless of anyone's opinion.
0: For better or worse, I'm afraid. Where's your better half, by the way?
2: Still at the makeup table, trying to obliterate the last few years of her life with powder and paint. Come, I'll show you a toy I found for her.
0: Well, well. I haven't seen one of these old jobs in years.
2: Neither had I.
0: Does it play?
2: Remarkably well. Let me demonstrate. It's just this little switch here.

0: wouldn't you say?
1: Is Esther pleased with it?
0: She hasn't expressed any great enthusiasm.
1: That doesn't sound like Esther. Has she heard this particular song?
0: Not yet.
1: Be sure to play it for her. She'll understand.
0: Understand what?
1: What you tried to do for her. Usually she's so grateful for any small sign of affection. I think that's one of Esther's most lovable qualities.
0: Is that right?
1: Her ability to accept a bouquet of daisies as if they were the rarest of orchids. I remember once, I gave her a small turquoise ring. It didn't cost much.
0: You gave her a ring?
1: Yes. She accepted it as if it were the Hope Diamond.
0: Turquoise ring? Oh, yes. She came home from a trip with it. She'd been to Mexico City. But I seem to remember that she went alone.
1: What? Oh, she did. Strange how we ran into each other down there.
0: Stranger still that Esther never mentioned it. Would you call that rather an odd coincidence?
1: Not really. Jerry, has it ever occurred to you that I'm deeply in love with her?
0: My dear Gregory, you are about as capable of passion as a head of lettuce. And Esther could not rise beyond the level of a cast-off shoe.
1: Don't speak of her that way.
0: I will speak about her any way I please. She's my wife, or have you forgotten that?
1: She may be, but you don't know her at all. Esther is full of love.
0: Is she?
1: Her skin is warm and soft as velvet. The scent of her is enough to drive a man wild. And her hands are so gentle, sweet to kiss and to hold. She is honey and gold and summer days and singing and the feeling of being together.
2: Gerald, no, turn it off.
0: I'm sorry you did that, Esther. I don't know when I've been so entertained.
2: And you, Greg, why would you say such things?
1: Sorry, Esther, I don't know what came over me.
2: It's just as well. I never enjoyed deceiving you, Gerald.
0: My dear, you are incapable of deceiving me. I've known for years your capacity for doing any number of sordid little things. The only revelation tonight has been the specific details of an unsavory affair.
1: I'd better leave.
0: Oh, don't be a schoolboy. We're in for a grand time this evening. Ah, our other guests are arriving. Before I welcome them, Esther, may I wish you a happy birthday? I hope that your next 40 years will be equally rewarding.
2: What are you up to?
0: Why, nothing, dear. Simply being the perfect host.
3: I'll get it, sir.
0: Don't bother, Marvin. I prefer to do the honors myself.
4: Jerry, please don't play the piano again tonight. It's not something to fool around with.
0: I'm not fooling around with it, Esther. I'm using it with deadly accuracy.
5: Hi there, Jerry. What happened to Marvin?
3: Here, Miss Moore. Good evening.
0: Marge, dear, do come in. Marvin will take your wrap.
5: Well, don't just stand there, Gerald, devouring me with your eyes. I know what's on your mind. Oh, kiss me, you fool.
0: Like this?
5: Oh, that's better.
0: Marge, I'm quite vexed with you.
5: You are?
0: You promised the next time we saw you, you'd be svelte as an antelope.
5: And what am I now? Oh, don't answer that. I've been on more diets than a jockey has horses. Somehow they always throw me before we reach the finish line. Esther, happy birthday.
4: Hello, Marge.
5: I have a present for you.
1: Margie.
5: And you. I'm not even speaking to you, handsome. You haven't called me in months. Somebody else than taking my place?
0: As a matter of fact, yes. We've just had a most illuminating discussion about Greg's new romance.
5: Gerald, don't tell me who she is. I may go after her with my claws.
0: Worse yet, you could sit on her and mash her to death.
5: Same old Jerry. Now, who's going to make me a drink?
0: Marvin will take care of you. I believe another stagecoach has arrived.
4: Jerry, are we early?
0: Oh, not at all. You're just in time. Darling, you look positively radiant.
6: How do you do, Mr. Fortune?
0: Pleased, I'm sure. And you are...
4: This is Roberto, my escort.
0: Ah, I would never have guessed. And how is everyone at the Last Chance Ranch these days?
4: Oh, Jerry, behave.
0: Come in, come in. You might want to fasten your seatbelts, though. Something tells me this may be an evening to remember.
4: Ooh, how exciting. What do you have in mind, charades or strip poker?
0: Something even more revealing than that. How about a game of Ultimate Truth or Dare? Pick up the empty glasses, will you, Marvin?
6: Yes, sir.
0: Everyone, let me have your attention, please.
7: What's he got in mind?
0: Over here, by the piano.
8: What a surprise.
0: That's it. Take whatever chair you like. If there aren't enough seats, the floor will do.
8: This should be fun.
0: Don't worry, it's quite clean.
5: Oh, not for me, thanks. I'd never be able to get up.
0: Now then, the hour has arrived for fun and games.
5: Well, about time.
0: Being friends of Esther's and mine, you are perhaps inclined towards such intellectual pastimes as pin the tail on the donkey and spin the bottle.
5: Now you're talking.
9: I want to be it.
0: Not this time. I've decided that tonight, rather than cater to your juvenile side, we might try a more adult game.
5: I'm hungry. When do we cut the cake?
0: Compulsive eaters will find hors d'oeuvres within arm's reach. Now, for our game... I shall need a volunteer.
4: For what?
8: You can't trust Fitzgerald.
4: No telling what he's got up his sleeve.
7: Must we, Gerald?
0: Indeed we must. Hold up your hands. No one? Very well, then. In the absence of a volunteer, I shall have to conscript someone. How about Marge Moore?
5: Okay, Svengali, I'll play along. What's the caper?
0: Nothing physically demanding, my dear. I merely want you to listen to some music on the piano.
5: What kind of music?
0: Let me see. How about, Claire de Lune?

0: Isn't that beautiful?
1: Look at her. She's going into some kind of trance.
2: This is going to be good.
3: Talk to me, Marge. Tell me what you're feeling now.
0: My name is not Marge.
3: It's not? What is your name?
0: Tina.
3: That's a pretty name. Tell me about yourself.
0: What do you want to know?
3: Who are you, Tina?
0: A little girl.
3: And what do you like to do, Tina?
0: I like to dance.
3: Good girl. Would you like to dance for us, Tina?
0: Oh.

0: Thank you, Tina. You may stop dancing now.
1: That was fun.
0: Tell me, do you always dance?
1: Only when I'm Tina.
0: And who are you the rest of the time? Might it be Marge?
1: Sometimes I pretend I'm a snowflake.
0: Really?
1: White and tiny and perfectly formed, I float on the air of a pale blue moonlit night. I am never lonely. I am beautiful and I am loved. I see a man with his hand outstretched to receive me. A very handsome man. He sees me and knows that I am beautiful. I drift down until I reach his hand. I am enclosed in warmth. I melt with love. What? Where am I?
0: Never fear. It's all in fun, my dear.
1: What have I done?
0: Nothing. Only an amusement for our guests.
1: Why?
0: Because I asked you. You were very compliant.
1: But why me?
0: Now, I chose you because I thought you could take a joke.
1: Jokes are supposed to be funny. You think I'm funny, is that it?
0: Not at all.
2: Jerry, haven't we had enough of the piano?
0: Not quite. I thought we'd perform one more listening test.
3: For what possible purpose?
0: To call forth the person who lives within someone else.
3: And who might that be?
0: Oh, I've been trying to make up my mind. What would be entertaining? A politician? A poet? A Broadway producer? Alas, I fear that there are none in our midst. Still, we must go for the big finish. So before the curtain falls, why not hear from the devil himself?
2: What? Jerry, please.
0: The only question is, in whose breast does he reside?
3: No one here, surely. This is ridiculous.
0: Is it? Where's your spirit of scientific inquiry?
3: There's nothing very scientific about this. A cheap parlor trick to embarrass people.
0: Easy, Greg. We're all friends here, aren't we? Nonetheless, I doubt that I shall get a suitable volunteer, but it doesn't matter. Esther, put this roll on the piano.
2: What is it?
0: Faust. If there's a devil among us, we'll know it soon enough.
4: I don't think I like this.
0: Why not? Are you the Prince of Darkness?
4: Hardly.
0: Then bear with me a moment longer. It might be edifying. A process of elimination, if you will. Esther, the piano.
2: But...
0: now.
2: Very well.
0: And you thought this would be a typical birthday party.
4: I think we'd better be going.
0: Oh, but the game's not over.
4: I think it is.
1: Really? It's late.
0: Just another minute. You'll see. It'll be worth it.
3: Don't.
2: I have to.
3: Not that role. Something else.
2: Greg, thank you. You've just given me an idea.
0: Esther?
2: Yes?
0: We're waiting.
2: Here. It's ready.
3: What is it? Brahms, I think.
2: Yes, his lullaby.
5: That's not what he asked for.
2: Gerald, I seem to have made a mistake. Will this one do? Gerald? Gerald, can you hear me?
1: What's good for the goose, I always say. Speak to us, devil. Go on, out with it.
0: I am afraid.
1: Do tell. And what are you afraid of, devil?
0: I'm afraid of the dark.
1: You're no devil. Listen to your voice. You're a frightened little kid.
0: That's supposed to be a secret.
3: It is, huh? Do you have another secret? Go on, tell us all your secrets, Jerry. This moment will never come again. For once, you're center stage. You have an audience in the palm of your hand.
2: Yes, Jerry. Tell us.
0: I'm afraid of you all. Afraid of people.
2: But why? Who are you, really?
0: A small boy. I've stayed hidden away inside, but now I can't hide anymore.
1: And what do you like to do, little boy?
0: Hurt people. I can't stop from doing it. It's all I like to do.
1: Why am I not surprised?
0: Did you know, I envy you, Marge. I'm too afraid to embrace the world as you do. And in my envy, the boy tries to hurt you.
2: Who else do you envy?
0: Greg, are you here?
6: Yes.
0: I've tried to hurt you, too. I've given bad reviews to your plays when I should have given praise. I've coveted your talent because I had none of my own, and so I hurt you in every way I could.
6: For once, I have to agree with you.
1: I think we'd better go.
2: I think that's a good idea. Thank you all for coming.
1: Yes.
7: I'll call you.
4: Take care, Esther.
1: We love you.
2: I'm sorry you had to see this.
4: Good luck.
0: Esther, I've hurt you most of all. You came to me with love, but I couldn't accept it because it frightened me. I never learned how to return love except as a child does, with shrieks and blows and indifference. It must have been very, very difficult for you.
6: Good night, Esther. Call me if you need me.
2: But I do. Wait.
0: Where are you all going? I don't want you to leave. Come back.
6: Esther, come with me now. Will you do that?
2: Yes. Yes, I will. Let me get my curtain purse.
0: Don't leave me. If you do, I'm going to be very, very naughty.
6: Ready?
2: I'm ready.
0: No! No, please! They were laughing. I'm sure of it. Nobody laughs at me. I'll show them. I'll show them all. See, I'm being bad. Very, very bad. Stop that.

0: What do you think of that?
1: Mr. Fortune.
0: What's happened? What's happened? What have I done? Where...
1: Will there be anything else this evening?
0: Are you laughing at me? Are you?
1: Oh, no, sir. I'm most definitely not laughing. Because you're not funny anymore.
0: Marvin! Marvin! Wait! Not you two! Don't leave me! Don't! Don't!
2: Mr. Fitzgerald Fortune, critic, man about town, and cynic at large, whose wit shows no mercy at all for those who cross his path, which means the rest of the world. A man who went searching for a hidden cast of characters and instead found what is concealed within himself. As the house lights dim just off the Great White Way at an empty theater,

Matthews, Doug James, Herb Graham, Meg Falcon, Rosalind Alexander, Rick Vargas, and Kurt Nabig. 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Doug James speaking.

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1: Once upon a time there was an engineer.
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1: He had an engine and he sure had fun. He used good and plenty candy to make his train run.
3: Charlie says, love my good and plenty. Charlie says, really rings the bell. Charlie says, love my good and plenty. Don't know any other candy that I love so well.
4: Oh, come in, Smithers. What is it? Speak up, boy. Orange juice.
5: No, sir. New Kellogg's Rise and Shine.
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5: And look at this, sir.
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5: What are you doing, sir?
4: 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Thank you.
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0: Oh, man, that was one of the most incredible things I've ever seen. I mean, watching that whale swim back out to join the others after all that effort we went to.
1: Did it give you a warm feeling in the pit of your tummy?
0: No, in the pit of my poco. Are you making fun of me?
1: Yes, but I like seeing the side of you.
2: Oh. Cut it out, you two. It's just nature.
1: Then why are we having a party?
0: Yeah.
2: Oh, because I feel like it?
0: Oh, fair enough. Hey, you know, you guys should market this. It can be part of the whole Maori world experience. You just have to train your whales to beach themselves every other Saturday.
2: Yeah, you're making fun of something special.
1: Right. You can't have it both ways. Either it's just nature or it's special. Which?
2: Mind you, whale watching is a good idea. Which reminds me, my brochure for Maori world. I need a hand, Thompson.
0: Oh, that's a first.
1: What happened to Janine and Edith?
0: Oh, yeah, they went for blankets and they never came back.
1: Maybe they're still here. Janine! Edith!
2: I hope Edith hasn't had another turn.
3: Here! I'm in here! I'm in the office, quick!
0: Janine?
4: Oh, thank God you're here.
0: Oh,
2: what's the matter?
4: Oh, my. Edith!
0: Oh, man.
4: She's dead. That Tyson creep shot her. And Frank.
0: Is he alive?
4: Yeah, but he's lost a lot of blood. I gave him a shot of morphine.
1: Well, have you called an ambulance?
4: Yeah, and the police. They're on their way.
0: What can we do?
4: Here, apply pressure to his shoulder. That'll stop the bleeding.
0: Right.
2: It's my fault.
0: Oh, mate, don't be stupid. How can it be your fault?
2: If I hadn't sent him for the blankets, he'd still be alive.
0: Oh, you had no way of knowing. Why did Troy do this?
4: I have no idea. Look, I was upstairs getting the blankets from the closet when I heard a shot. I just came running, and they were both lying here, bleeding. I couldn't do anything for Edith.
1: You're lucky he didn't shoot you.
4: Oh, he was already gone. I mean, look, you can see the blood leading to the window. Frank got a shot off and he thinks he hit Troy.
1: Look, the safe's opened. Huh. And there's some American money on the desk. Maybe they caught Troy robbing the place.
0: Oh, no, I can't believe that. How long ago did this happen?
4: I don't know, 20 minutes, half an hour.
2: Oh, oh man, no. Oh, not Edith.
1: Calm down, Mike. You're not helping.
0: I wonder if I should go after him.
1: Are you nuts?
0: Well, if he gets ahead.

0: Start, they'll never find them.
1: That's not your problem. Mike, go and close the power.
2: What should I say?
0: Look, just tell them there's been an accident and the police are on their way.
2: Oh, man, I don't believe it.
1: Karen, can you hold this compress on his forehead?
3: Sure.
1: Oh, no problem.
2: I'm sorry, everyone. You'll have to go. There's been an accident.
0: What's the matter?
2: It's Frank. He's in the office.
0: Yeah, what is it? What's happened?
2: Dad! Look, you all have to leave, everyone. The cops are coming.
0: Where is he? Oh, Dad.
1: He's all right. I've got him stabilized and the ambulance will be here soon.
4: What the hell is going on?
0: Tyson shot Edith and Frank. I don't know why. Edith is dead, but Frank's okay.

0: boy.
1: Oh,
2: I thought they'd never get here.
0: Give him to me. Let me hold him. He's my father. I'll look after him.

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presenting the amazing interplanetary adventures of Flash Gordon. Last week, Flash Gordon defended the Witch Queen Azura from the attack of the Death Dwarfs. Tall, having proclaimed himself King of Blue Magic Land, offered Khan the Hawkman the command of the army if he would swear allegiance to him. Khan refused. Unable to find the hill with the iron door through which Flash and Azura had disappeared, Zarkov returned to Dale. She suggested that they free Khan and let him direct them to the hill. When Dale and Zarkov reached the iron door in the hill and opened it, they found Azura in Flash Gordon's arms. Zarkov hurried them out of the tunnel, killed the dwarfs. Then he took Azura prisoner. These thrilling adventures come to you as they are pictured each Sunday in the Big Comic Weekly, the world's greatest pictorial supplement of humor and adventure. The Comic Weekly, each page printed in full colors, is distributed everywhere as an integral part of your Hearst Sunday newspaper.

0: Now we continue the story. When Zarkov opened the iron door, Dale Arden saw Queen Azura in Flash Gordon's arms, and he was kissing her. Dale's love was turned to jealousy. Ignoring Azura, Flash tries to explain the situation to Dale.
1: You don't understand, Dale.
2: I understand perfectly. Actions speak louder than words, and your actions barely showed it.
1: It was Azura's last wish.
2: I wish it had been. How like a coward that explanation of yours is, throwing the blame on the woman, hiding behind her skirt, I mean her cloak.
1: I'm not hiding behind anything. I'm telling you the truth. My spear had just broken. We thought we were about to die.
2: Don't touch me. And that's the way you wanted to die, kissing the Queen of Witches?
1: Please listen to me, Dale. I told Azura that I loved you and you only.
2: Did you expect that to make any difference to her?
1: Dale, darling, you know I love you.
2: It looked like it when Zarkov opened the door.
1: I've always loved you, Dale, and I always will.
2: Love? You don't know what love means, Flash Gordon. It's Azura you love.
1: No, no, listen to me, Dale.
2: I hate you. Let me go.
1: Never. Not until I make you realize I'm telling you the truth. Dale, I fell in love with you when I first glanced at you over the top of my newspaper in that transcontinental plane, just before we bailed out. I knew from that moment that you were the one girl in the world for me.
2: In the world? But not Mongo.
1: Yes, in Mongo or any other world we may come across. It was for you I returned to Azura's palace and kidnapped her.
2: What?
1: So that by holding her as hostage, I could subdue her kingdom for you.
2: For me?
1: Yes. I intended to turn it over to you to rule.
2: How nice. And what did you intend to do with Azura? Keep her as a souvenir for yourself?
1: Don't be like that, Dale.
2: Don't be like that. Why not? All the time you were missing, I was so worried I couldn't sleep, wondering where you were, what had happened to you. Zarkov and I searched for you, risked our lives for you. And what were you doing? Making love to that witch?
1: No, you're wrong, Dale. I tell you, I didn't make love to Azura.
2: You were giving an excellent imitation of it. If you weren't making love to her, what do you call holding her in your arms and kissing her?
1: The only reason I kissed her was because she asked me to.
2: Oh, indeed. I suppose the only reason you've never kissed me is because I've never asked you to.
1: But Azura and I thought we were going to die.
2: Such chivalry.
1: Dale, you've got to believe me.
2: Why?
1: Because I love you, as you love me. We mustn't let a little thing like this come between us.
2: Azura isn't so little. And what's the use of thinking about it?
1: Evidently, there isn't any use of my thinking about it. So we'll get Azura to prove it. Azura!
3: Yes, Flash?
1: Dale won't believe my explanation of what she saw. Tell her the truth.
3: Oh, don't be a stubborn fool, Earth Girl. You know that Flash Gordon has fascinated me from the first time I laid eyes on him. I've tried every way to make him fall in love with me and forget you.
2: Yes, I know that.
3: The only time I had any success was when I kept him drugged with lithium. Back there in the tunnel, as he fought with the Death Dwarfs, Flash declared his love for you. He said he loved you only, and he always would.
2: He said that?
3: Yes, and when his spear broke and it looked as though we were doomed, I asked him to kiss me goodbye. At that moment, you opened the iron door.
1: Well, Dale, do you believe me now?
2: I've believed you all the time, Flash.
1: What?
2: Certainly. But I couldn't let you know too soon, could I?
4: Of course she couldn't. That is right, Dale. Keep him guessing.
3: And I thought... Well, what does it matter what I thought? I was wrong.
4: Now that we have that little matter taken care of, we must take care of our beautiful and valuable prisoner. We shall hide her away until we have Tal and his army willing to listen to terms.

0: Meanwhile, Tal inspects the fortifications of his newly acquired palace.
1: Roar, let down the drawbridge. Yes, it works very smoothly. See that it is kept in the same good condition. Come, Roar, we will have a look at the sentry gate.
2: Yes, Your Majesty.
1: The moat looks dry. See that more water is let in. Keep the level up to that iron hook.
2: Yes, Your Majesty.
1: What is that, Roar?
2: They call for the changing of the guard, Your Majesty.
1: Good. Let us wait and see how well they do it. Halt! Post guard. What are the orders for this post?
3: Stand guard constantly. Face the distance between the arch of the gate, pivoting always with the face turned looking outward. At any unusual sight, notify by bugle the commandant of the guard. Challenge all who draw near. If challenge is unheeded, start firing.
1: Very good. Relieved guard, fall in. Forward. March. Yes. Very satisfactory. Very. Come, Roar. We'll go back and see that the guns are in order.
2: Yes, Your Majesty.
1: With my coronation ceremony at hand, I must see that nothing interferes with it. While I do not expect any treachery from within, I must take every precaution for my own safety.
2: Yes, Your Majesty.
1: You may pull up the drawbridge, Roar.
2: Yes, Your Majesty.
1: Guard, fire that ray cannon. Now the other one, at once. Yes, good. That was well done, guard, and quickly. That is the way I like to see my men work. What is that?
2: The alarm from the sentry gate, Your Majesty.
1: Let down that drawbridge. Hurry. I'll see what has happened. Sentry, what is the trouble here?
3: There's a man running this way from the hills, Your Majesty.
1: Now, give me the cytoscope. Yes, I see him. Why, it's Khan. Khan, how did he escape?
3: I do not know, Your Majesty.
1: No matter. I'll capture him again myself. Surrender! I'll cut you in pieces with my sword.
4: I've got the drop on you, Tal. Put up your hands.
1: A ray pistol. Where did you get that, Khan?
4: You'd like to know, wouldn't you? Well, I've got it, and that's the important thing. Get down off that horse.
1: What are you going to do?
4: As you said to me once, Tal, you'll see. You'll soon find out.
1: I warn you, it's useless for you to think you can escape. My men all know you. They'll find you wherever you may go.
4: Will they? I'm not so sure about that. Tal, I've been waiting for this moment for a long time. You're so brave and mighty with a squad of guards at your back. How does it feel to be alone with a man who is more than a match for you?
1: I haven't met such a man yet.
4: Brave words, Tal, but it's an idle gesture. Out here, I can kill you before your soldiers can arrive.
1: That would do you no good. They will kill you on sight.
4: You think so? Are you willing to risk it?
1: You heard my guards acknowledge me to be their king?
4: I heard your guards acknowledge you as King Tal the First, not their king. A soldier obeys his superior, no matter if the superior is wrong.
1: I'll show you who's wrong. Put down that ray pistol.
4: Not until I'm ready, Tal. I have something to say to you first.
1: I'll say it quickly, then. My soldiers will be out here any moment, and you'll be a dead man.
4: Tal, when I let you put me in that cell, I thought there was nothing left to fight for.
1: Well?
4: Now I find there is.
1: What do you mean, Khan?
4: I mean Princess Dale. She's still alive, and I'm going to take over the Blue Magic Land for her.
1: You won't live long enough.
4: We'll see about that, you and I.
1: We will?
4: Yes. You were willing to make me commander of your army if I would swear allegiance to you.
1: I see. You'll do that if I make the Earth Girl queen?
4: No, I'll do it if you beat me in fair fight.
1: You will?
4: Yes. But if I win, Princess Dale will rule Blue Magic Land.
1: And if I refuse to agree to your terms?
4: I'll kill you where you stand.
1: I agree.
4: Then break your sword in half, and I'll empty this ray pistol.
1: What is this, a trick?
4: No, we'll fight with bare hands. Break that sword.
1: Very well.
4: Good. Here goes the ray pistol. Now, Tal, put up your fists and defend yourself. This is a fight to the finish.

0: In another part of the hills, as the three fugitives, Zarkov, Flash, and Dale, trudge along with their beautiful captive, Azura, looking for a suitable shelter and hideaway, Dale draws Flash to one side.
1: Flash?
2: Yes, Dale?
1: Are you happy?
2: Yes. Why do you ask, Dale?
1: I'm not.
2: Why not?
1: I've been doing a lot of thinking lately, in between worrying about you. In fact, it was the worrying about you that got me to thinking.
2: What have you been thinking about?
1: About the Earth. We've been up here in Mongo for, I really don't know how long. Isn't it time we were going home?
2: Just when we've got Azura captured and can take over the kingdom of the cave world?
1: Yes, right now. Let's give up this conquest business and try to find our way back to the Earth. I'm tired of risking our lives at every turn we rake.
2: Well, we have had some thrills, I'll admit, Dale, but that's all part of the game.
1: A game I don't care anything about, Flash. I'm sick of being taken prisoner and treated like a slave. I'm sick of going around in odd-looking clothes. I want to go back to the Earth. Take me back.
2: I can't take you back, Dale. I have no idea where the Earth is. And even if I could, it's asking a lot to give up conquering this kingdom. I've got a winning streak on. I can't break my luck.
1: If you keep on, you'll break your neck. Oh, Flash, darling, can't you see? This isn't going to get either of us anywhere, really. You and I are Earth people, Flash. We belong on the Earth.
2: You're tired, Dale. We ought to find shelter soon, and then you can rest. Why, after you've had some food and sleep, you'll laugh at such talk. Think of it. You'll be a queen.
1: I'd rather be a citizen back on the Earth than queen of all this funny universe.
3: Flash! Dale!
2: What is it, Zarkov?
3: A scout patrol. We have been sighted. They are coming down that trail ahead and will cut us off.
1: What did I tell you, Flash? This is the end of it.
2: Don't you worry, Dale. Perhaps that's some other band of men. Azura?
4: Yes, Flash?
2: Are those men part of your army?
4: Yes, they are my chief scout. Your friend Zarkov just noticed them, but I've been watching them for some time.
3: They have dismounted. They are advancing on foot with leveled flame guns.
1: Oh, we're doomed to a fiery death.
2: Be brave, Dale. We'll die together.
5: Zarkov, and the girl, and Flash Gordon, shoot them down!
4: All soldiers, on your knees to your queen. Captain, the Earthman has saved my life. He is henceforth your king, in fact, as well as in name. Flash Gordon and his friends are to be escorted to my palace in honor and safety.
1: What?
3: Do you hear, Flash? You are king of the cave world now.
2: Do you really mean it, Azura?
4: Yes, Flash.
1: Oh, now we'll never get back to the Earth.
5: My queen, it is my duty to warn you.
4: Warn me of what?
5: The army remains loyal to you, but in your absence, Tal has seized the throne.
0: These amazing adventures which you have just heard dramatized are only one of the many thrilling features to be found in the Comic Weekly section of the Hearst newspaper next Sunday. For besides Flash Gordon, you will also thrill at the exploits of that other young American couple, Jungle Jim and Joan Peters, in their breathtaking adventures in the African jungle. Then, of course, you don't want to miss those wonderful poster stamps, drawn especially for you by real artists and printed in full colors every Sunday in the Comic Weekly. You will see a half page of these poster stamps picturing animals, ships, American history, famous persons, flags, and many other interesting subjects. Each poster stamp is 2 1/2 inches long by 1 3/4 inches wide, 6 times as large as the regular 3-cent stamp. If you are not already saving these stamps, be sure and start next Sunday and become a full-fledged member of the new Poster Stamp Collectors Club. All you have to do is cut out these stamps each Sunday, paste them in your album, and you're a member. The official album of the Poster Stamp Collectors Club should now be available at all leading stores. So goodbye until next week at the same time, when we will be back with another chapter in the amazing interplanetary adventures of Flash Gordon.

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0: From the far horizons of the unknown come tales of new dimensions in time and space. 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
0: Prime difference. But first, hear this.
2: This is Bill Goodwin. You know, someone once said humor is the true democracy. And that's why we Americans can smile when we tell the stories of the legendary heroes who helped to build our country's great institutions and industries. Like transcontinental transportation. Ever hear of Wind Wagon Smith? Well, in the early pioneering days, most of the traveling was done by ox team. And if folks covered 15 miles a day, they were doing good. That's about the time Wind Wagon Smith showed up with his prairie clipper. The clipper was a wagon without any animals to pull it, but with a sail sticking up from the middle of the wagon. When the wind caught the sail, the wagon took off. And that's where Wind Wagon Smith got his name. He figured he might be able to cover as much as 70 miles a day with the clipper, and folks began to figure it might be a good thing when Wind Wagon pointed out how fast the country was growing and how more transportation was needed to haul people and goods. Then he invited the United States Secretaries of War and the Navy to ride on the clipper's maiden voyage. But disaster struck. The clipper got out of control, the Secretary of War rolled out, and the Secretary of the Navy landed in a cactus patch. But Wind Wagon and the clipper kept going and never stopped. As transportation grew in America, people all over the country claimed to have seen Wind Wagon Smith. He was in the pilot house of the first steamboat to sail up the Yellowstone. He held the golden spike when the first transcontinental railroad was completed. And when the first transcontinental plane roared out of Kansas City, it was Wind Wagon Smith, the spirit of American transportation, who waved the pilot on his way. Yes, it is a democracy which lets us tell stories of such legendary heroes with a twinkle in our eyes and a chuckle in our throats. And so long as we continue to laugh together as a people, ladies and gentlemen, we will live together as a nation.
0: Now, X minus one and prime difference.
3: I suppose every guy reaches a point once in his lifetime where he gets 140% fed up with his wife. Understand now, I've got nothing against marriage. Marriage is great. A good red-blooded American institution. Only, it's so permanent. Especially when you're married to a woman like Marge. Ah, she was a dream to look at. Tawny hair and sulky gray eyes and a shape that could set your teeth chattering. But she had a tongue like a number 10 wood rasp and a list of grievances long enough to paper a ballroom.
4: Why do you always upset me in the morning when I've got a headache?
3: I'm not trying to upset you.
4: Now, you deliberately...
3: I'm trying to have my coffee so I can go down to the office and earn a living.
4: A living? Go ahead. Run away. That's all you've done all our married life. Whenever there's something unpleasant to be faced, you run away.
3: I'd even forgotten what the unpleasant something was.
4: Well, then I'll remind you. It's your own selfish, indulgent nature. Staying out till after midnight when I was here waiting and suffering.
3: I was working. I was at the office working.
4: I know you were at the office, dear. I phoned, remember?
3: Well, then what in blazes?
4: Only you weren't working. Your breath
3: was... Oh, listen. I fired Miss Carver. She was okay, but I fired her for you. It was her last day. We all had a couple of drinks, that's all.

0: Maybe we just weren't meant for each other. I don't know. If we'd been living back in the blissful 50s, I might have divorced her. But this was 1974. And what with the Family Togetherness Act of 68 and the Aggrieved Spouse Compensation Act of 69, I'd have been an outcast and a pauper for the rest of my life. So you can't really blame me, can you, for looking for another way out, I mean? Oh, come. Oh, hi, Harry boy.
1: Say, George, I just dug your new secretary out in the waiting room.
0: Oh, is she here already?
1: Ooh, boy. I tell you, if I had a secretary like that, the first thing I'd do is go out and get myself an Ego Prime.
0: A what?
1: An Ego Prime, a duplicate of myself to send home to the wife evenings.
0: You know, that's strictly against the law, Harry.
1: So speeding, but everybody does it.
0: Well, anyway, I wouldn't think of it. It's indecent.
1: Well, I was just joking, Georgie boy, just joking. Still, it's fun to think about, huh? Freedom from wife. Absolutely safe and harmless. Not even too expensive if you have the right contacts.
0: Well, come in.
2: Mr. Fairclough?
0: Yes.
2: I'm Jerry Lamont, your new secretary.
1: What did I tell you, Georgie boy?
0: Harry, if you don't mind, I'd like to get right down to work with Miss Lamont. Excuse us.
1: Why not? Don't forget what we were talking about, huh, Georgie? I happen to know a fellow with just the right contacts for that deal.
0: Yeah, sure. So long, Harry.
1: So long. Bye, Miss Lamont.
2: Bye.
0: Well, glad to have you aboard, Miss Lamont.
2: Oh, Miss Lamont is so formal. Mr. Blickendorf called me Jerry when I worked for him.
0: Oh, Hank Blickendorf?
2: Mm-hmm.
0: Oh, you must be the girl he, you must have accompanied him on his business trip to Rio.
2: Yes.
0: Well, he spoke very highly of you.
2: Oh.
0: I'm sure we'll get along just fine.
2: Well, I feel the same way. I prefer working for a younger man than Mr. Blickendorf, anyway.
0: When I came home to dinner that night, Marge was waiting with a full barrage. She let me get my first bite of dinner halfway to my mouth and then opened up.
3: Well, I hear you got a new secretary today.
0: Oh, yeah.
3: I also hear she's 5'8 and tapes out at 38, 25, 36, and likes men.
0: That's quite a spy system you've got there.
3: She isn't much of a secretary either.
0: She's a perfectly good secretary.
3: Well, that isn't what Molly Blickendorf said.
0: I don't care what Molly Blickendorf said.
3: Now, where are you going?
0: I have to make a business call. I forgot.
3: Well, I suppose it would be too much to expect you to do your work at the office with that...

Harry? George Faircloth. Listen, Harry, you know that conversation we had this afternoon? Could you put me in touch with your friend? Yes, as soon as possible.

0: following evening, I found myself at the door of a dingy office in an ancient warehouse up near 14th Street. A little rodent of a man answered.
1: Yes, brother?
0: I'm George Faircloth. Harry sent me.
1: Oh, yes. Step inside, brother.
0: I've been told you can supply me with...
1: Yes, brother. It might be possible. We get quite a few busy executives who are in a hurry. Can't be bothered with licensing a utility prime.
0: Mister, if I wanted an ordinary utility prime, I wouldn't have hiked up here. I'd have picked up the phone and ordered it. I want a super deluxe ego prime with all the circuits open. In short, a carbon copy of me, George Faircloth.
1: Well, just step back here, brother. Fine. These domestic situations can be awkward. You understand, if the feds find out about this, you're in as much trouble as we are.
0: I'm more worried about my wife finding out.
1: Ease your mind, brother. We've never had one yet. Except for that little shut-off control in the hair behind the ear, these ego primes are identical with living humans. Now, if you'll just step back into the lab and take your clothes off, we'll start.
0: I spent a busy 2 hours under the NP micropoles. The artists worked outside, taking casts and impressions, while the technicians worked inside, feeding all my brain patterns into a Hunyadi pantograph. I came out of it pretty woozy, but a shot of Happy O fixed that. Then I waited in the recovery room until the salesman walked in, followed by a tall, sandy-haired man with tired blue eyes wearing a business suit, who looked remarkably like me.
1: Mr. Faircloth?
0: Yes?
1: Meet Mr. Faircloth, Prime.
0: So, this is me. Shake, George. Why, he even talks like me. I ought to. I've got a dozen Hunyadi tubes in my cranial vault with your speech patterns on them. I'll be doggone.
1: Nice job, eh?
0: It's fantastic.
1: Now, the shut-off mechanism is behind his right ear. Now, bring him in every 2 months for the regular 2 month refill and pattern accommodation.
0: Let me get a few things straight. How do we change places?
1: George Prime has remote recall. You just signal him with this transmitter, and he'll come to you wherever you are.
0: Oh, good. Suppose I call you GP for George Prime.
1: Okay with me, George.
0: Right.
1: Now, there's the matter of the check.
0: Oh, yes, right here. Yeah, all made out.
1: Good. Thank you. And, good luck.
0: Okay. Well, let's go, GP. I'd like you to meet the little woman. Half an hour later, George Prime put my pipe in his mouth and walked into the house. I stayed out in my workshop in the garage and listened. 5 minutes later, they were fighting. It sounded so familiar, I laughed out loud. Then I caught a cab and headed uptown toward Jerry's place. We had quite an evening, and I rolled in just as George Prime was starting the car, business suit and briefcase, ready for work. I slipped into the garage. Hey, hold it.
2: Oh, you're back.
0: How'd it go, huh? Well, you didn't tell me you were married to a female Bengal tiger. Well, she didn't suspect, did she?
2: Oh, of course not.
0: Well, what'd you do?
2: Well, fought till about 1 a.m., then went to our respective corners and sulked.
0: You think you can handle it?
2: Listen, she's really a sweet girl underneath. Now, I'll be so attentive and sweet she'll soften up. You wait and see.
0: Well, don't overdo it. She is my wife, you know.
2: Naturally.
0: Now, you're sure you understand the recall signal?
2: Perfectly. When you buzz the recall, I wait for the first logical opportunity to join you, and then you take over.
0: Right. Now, climb into the trunk here, and I'll shut you off and lock you in.
2: Righto.
0: Well, I'll see you tonight, old man.
2: I'll see you tonight, George.
0: I could go on at some length about my exploits, but I won't. In the end, it was like buying a three-dimension TV set. After a week or two, the novelty starts to wear off.
2: Well, I got it down to where Tuesday and Thursday nights I was informally out while formally in. The rest of the time, George Prime was in the box. Well, Marge didn't suspect a thing. In fact, George Prime was having a remarkable effect on her.
3: Oh, that you, George?
2: Yeah.
3: Hello. Oh, you look tired. Have a hard day?
2: Well, now that you mention it, yeah, I did. Yeah.
3: Well, why don't you sit down and relax? I fixed a martini before dinner.
2: That sounds like a splendid idea. Are you all right?
3: I'm fine. Why?
2: Nothing.
3: Well, what are you looking at?
2: You've done something to your hair or something.
3: You like it?
2: Yes. You know, I've always thought you were a darn beautiful woman.
3: Well, thank you, Mr. Faircloth. You know, you're not so bad yourself since you stopped scowling and snapping.
2: I guess that's a compliment, huh?
3: George, isn't it about time we stopped clawing each other?
2: It's what I've always wanted, Mark.
3: So have I. And well, you've changed so much recently.
2: What changed?
3: Well, you know, you've been less irritable and more considerate and so much more vital. Oh, you know what I mean.
2: Yes, I'm afraid I do.
3: George.
2: Yeah?
3: Look, let's have dinner and some wine and spend a nice evening together, like we used to when we were first married.
2: Why, sounds fine. Holy smokes. Hey, what time is it?
3: It's 7:30. Why?
2: Well, listen, I have to run down to the corner for some tobacco. I wouldn't want to spend a relaxing evening without tobacco, you know.
3: But there's some in your holder.
2: Well, I want something fresh. You chill the wine. I won't be a minute.
3: All right, dear, and hurry back.
2: I'd forgotten all about my date with Jerry. Actually, I didn't want to keep it. The idea of spending a quiet evening with Marge was really appealing for a change. But I had to run over and explain to Jerry, so I sent George Prime in to keep Marge company till I got back, which was about midnight. As I walked down the path, I looked in the window. George Prime was there. And he was kissing my wife the way I hadn't kissed her in years. And she wasn't exactly fighting him off, either. I almost wore off my thumb on that recall button before he came out to the garage.
4: Are you there, George? It's me, GP.
2: Well, it's about time. I'm sorry, old man. Sorry. Look, I saw what was going on in there. Well, you know, old bean, I am a super deluxe model. I should say you are. First thing tomorrow, big boy, I'm taking you in to have your circuits rewired. Look, aren't you being a little overly jealous? No, I mean for a man who wanted to get rid of his wife. I never said that. Well, I could never understand it personally. Listen, she's the one who's going to be suspicious if I don't get back there. Now, you give me that dressing gown, you get back in that box. Tomorrow morning, back to the factory. Marge was waiting for me in one of those flimsy things that I'd given her when we were first married. I must say she looked so charming and lovely that my heart just melted. And still I was overwhelmed with a sense of guilt and I wanted to tell her what I'd done.
3: You finally got back. I thought you'd never get here.
2: Oh, my. You look ravishing.
3: That's the idea.
2: Marge, listen, I've got to tell you something, and before I do, I want you to know that in spite of the cad I've been, I do love you. I always have.
3: I know that. And you don't have to tell me anything.
2: Oh, this is important. And it'll shock you. In fact, you may never speak to me.
3: I know what you're going to tell me.
2: You mean?
3: About George Prime.
2: Great Scott, you knew.
3: Well, of course, George. Now, you don't think I could be fooled by something out of the lab, do you?
2: You've known all along?
3: All along.
2: Oh, Marge. Then tomorrow morning, we'll send that stuff dummy back to the factory. And then we'll live the way we've always wanted.
3: Oh, yes, dearest. The way we've always wanted.
2: I just don't know where to begin.
3: Then why not begin by just kissing me?
2: I kissed her tenderly, and her lips were softer and more responsive than I've ever known them. Yes, she'd certainly changed. I turned out the lamp. I ran my fingers through her fragrant, tawny hair. My thumb stopped at a little depression behind her ear. And then suddenly, I knew what had happened. It was a turnoff switch, of course. And I, George Faircloth, was now married to Marge Prime.
5: 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This is Fred Collins. 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

0: tonight, The Rubber Ball by Victor Lévy-Beaulieu.
1: That old man in the corner.
2: See him?
1: The one with the enormous beak. Ask him to tell you a tale. Go on, go on. His glass is almost empty. Fill it for him and you will not be disappointed. Allo, what that old fox has witnessed. He, if anyone, will tell you about this vanishing point.

0: Well, I'm just an old bureaucrat. I've spent 40 years in the civil service, getting all the poetry and spice and dreams stomped out of me so that I can't tell a half-decent story anymore. Oh, not like my daddy could, or my granddaddy before him. No, I'm not much of... Oh, it's kind of you to say that I'm the best storyteller in Poenigamook. What does that mean anymore? What does it mean when the whole village has spent the last couple of decades watching color television till its eyes nearly fell off its face, eh? And when almost all the men kill their good brains working for the province? Huh. Oh, I can try, I suppose. I can try and tell you something. I only tell these stories to cheat death anyway. What else is there for an old fool like me to do? I can cheat death for a few minutes, but if I die halfway through this tale, well, so much the better. Okay, Charlemagne Braque was the coffin maker here in Poenigamook. I guess he was about 50, a bit older. Anyway, he got out of bed one morning, feeling like the saddest piece of garbage. He barely slept the whole night long.
1: Oh, my gut hurts.
0: He tried to blame the gut on his wife's cooking, but she was sound asleep, and anyway, he knew it was probably something much worse.
1: Oh, I bet I'm dying. Oh, this is how it starts. I'm either going to die of a sore gut or from lack of sleep. I can take my pick.
0: It didn't end there. He looked over at Madame Braque, snoring her head off.
1: Sleep your life away as if I could care. I'm dying of a sore gut, and you lie there making more noise than the Victoriaville train. Let's see what else can go wrong. Oh, what an ugly day. Thunder, lightning, a sore gut, a snoring wife, a storm coming. That's it. Maybe her new calf has come.
0: Charlemagne ran full tilt to the barn. He ran so fast, he barely noticed the ominous clouds hovering so close above his head, or the queer way the sun looked, a bit like a goose egg swimming in a sea of grease.
1: Mathilde! Oh, Mathilde! Mathilde, you have given me a new calf.
0: And Charlemagne Braque began to think he was wrong about the day, that all the gloomy portents amounted to nothing compared to the joy of the new life before his eyes. But then Mathilde's little calf stumbled and fell.
1: Mother of God, three legs? Mathilde! Your baby is missing a leg. Oh, no. What a sign. What a sign. What can it mean?
2: The baby's coming.
1: Oh, not today.
0: Oh, I have forgot to tell you, Madame Braque was 9 months pregnant.
1: Not today, Madame Braque.
0: Charlemagne ran lickety-split up the bedroom stairs, 4 steps at a time even, to get to his wife's full belly.
1: Don't worry now. I'm here.
0: They didn't believe so much in doctors back then. Charlemagne had delivered his first 15 kids himself, and he was prepared to do the same with this one.
3: Here it comes. Here it comes. Oh, there, number 16.
0: So she thought.
3: Why don't I hear it crying?
1: Because the little bugger just stuck his head out, winked at me, and ducked back in.
3: Liar.
1: Seriously?
3: Charlemagne... After 15 or 16 kids, you can tell me a lie like that. Let me see. You're right.
1: Told you.
3: There's no baby down there.
1: You'll have to try again.
3: There.
1: Nope. Just let me give me the finger. Then back you went.
3: Call the doctor. Call the eagle of Poinikamook.
1: Yes, the eagle.
0: They call the doctor the eagle because his prodigious schnoz took up so much room on its face, there was hardly room left over for his mouth or eyes. The eagle roared over on his calèche.
2: What a dumb idea. Knocking your wife up while she's pushing 50. You're a maniac.
1: Was it my fault that building coffins all day long gets me thinking of Madame Brack? That way?
2: That way? You've done that way 15 times already. Enough is enough. Show a little restraint. A good cool dip in that toy nigamook.
3: Just deliver the kid, will you? Land the Goshen, you man. You stand there yapping, and I've got the baby who's too damn ornery to come out and breathe the good country air.
2: I'll have to use the forceps. Next time he peeks out...
3: Get ready!
2: Oh, got him! Nope. Almost.
1: I can't watch this. I'll be down at the bar.
3: Doctor! Oh,
2: there's his head! Got him! What a stubborn little bugger! I've got a grip on him!
3: Hooray!
2: Yeah! He's out! It's a boy!
3: A boy!
4: Ah, a beautiful one. Except for his flattened head and, oh lordy, except for the fact that he has two dingle dangles.
3: Two dingle dangles? Impossible! Let me see!
4: There and there.
3: Oh my word! Two danglers! He's a monster!
4: There now.
3: He's a monster! Get rid of him! Throw him in Lake Poinigamook!
4: Madame Brack, we are all monsters when you think of it, so what does a little more or a little less of something matter?
3: But what will Charlemagne...
4: He'll never know. I'll come back tomorrow and remove that extra dinky easy as possible.
3: I feel badly about not telling Charlemagne. We share everything. Our dreams, our fears, our deep-seated pessimism.
4: Don't worry about Chatelemang. There's some things in life a father should never find out. I'll cut off that extra dangler and put it in a nice blue bottle of formaldehyde.
3: Oh, eagle!
4: It could be good luck. Perhaps it's a sign this boy is marked for great things in life.
0: They christen the boy Irbe. He grew up odd. Very odd.
5: His voice is so high.
1: He doesn't seem much interested in hockey or poking any of the Khartna girls down the road.
5: I wonder, Eagle, if maybe you sawed off the wrong dangler.
4: What? Never mind. I still say that boy is destined for great things.
1: I've never heard you say that before. If he's so wonderful, why is he so useless in my coffin shop and no good on my farm either? Look at him. Urbain, what the hell are you doing under that tree?
6: I'm watching the lake for the two-tailed monster.
1: Urbain!
6: Wait, Papa. Listen to this poem I just made up.
7: Oh, no.
6: In Lac Poinigamook, a monster lurks. A two-tailed beast beneath the murk, living on babies with a seaweed garnish and pregnant mamas.
1: I don't have time for this. Madame Brack. We must confer with the eagle of Poinigamook. We are simple country folk, and we could use the advice of the prodigious nose. The eagle has more brains than one nostril than any two encyclopedia.
4: You want your doctor's frank opinion? Send your man off to your uncle in Springfield, Massachusetts.
1: Should I?
4: You're an old man. He'll drive you crazy. Children can do that even to young parents.
5: It's not such a bad idea, Charlemagne. In Springfield, he could get work at that rubber tire factory. Your old uncle is nearly deaf, so he won't have to listen to that foolish boy recite his poetry.
1: But that's so far away.
6: What is the raindrop? It's not a bit of lake. What is the ice pond? 4 million snowflakes.
1: Okay, the boy goes to Springfield.
3: Bye-bye.
1: He's winding up for a last call. Hey, run for the canal.
6: The mighty St. Lawrence, flowing by me in swift currents, heading for the ocean in torrents, while I go the other way in a train. Pretty state of Massachusetts. Jeepers. Massachusetts. Massachusetts. But pretty state of Massachusetts. Home of deaf old Uncle Woozitz, better don my new galoshes in case it starts to rain.
1: Should have sent him to Khartoum.
6: Uncle, I know you can't hear me, but I'm not completely happy in this Springfield, Massachusetts tire factory.
3: He misses home.
0: Bah!
3: A little?
0: Not a jot. Still, he might have left Springfield and come back, except for an important event which suddenly gave meaning to his boring poems and everything that had occupied his defective mind since childhood. He got his idea.
6: The people have gathered. The falls are waiting. The world's breath is on hand, anticipating a terrible end for the boy of peasant stock. Or at least a chickening out after all his big talk. But Urbain's head labors neath his dream. His chest swells with pride. Fear flies the scene. A brilliant future is coming to pass. Urbain Braque, hero at last.
0: Oh, mother of God, that's bad stuff.
1: It makes my stomach sore.
3: It fills us with the nameless dread. What does it mean?
6: I'm going to shoot Niagara Falls. In a rubber ball.
1: Oh, mon Dieu. Only Urbain could think of a crazy stunt like that.
3: It comes from the extra dangler, I tell you.
7: Maybe.
1: What's this about an extra...
3: Nothing.
7: I was just saying your boy was destined for greatness.
1: Eagle, far be it for a poor and gloomy man like myself to contradict you. But no proof of this greatness is ever offered.
6: Just like a huge truck tire, my ball will be made of a steel framework covered inside and out by 6 layers of black rubber. Oh, I'll add 32 air chambers, and in each of those, there'll be 35 pounds of oxygen. Imagine that, Step Uncle. And then a little tube will run from the exterior of the ball to my room in the interior, and that's how I'll breathe. No, I'm not like the two-tailed monster of La Koenigamook. Not me, huh? I need my air. Finally, I'll add a few flashlights with good batteries and a lid that closes from the inside

0: Yes, it was bizarre. But those were weird times. We weren't all bureaucrats. Life offered more possibilities.
1: Goodbye, Uncle. I know you can't hear me, but watch the newspaper. Soon I'll be famous!
2: Falls and falls of Niagara the Great. Mountains of water. I can hardly wait.
0: Urbain arrived at the falls with his ball, and just like that, fame struck.
3: Mr. Brack, sir, Mr. Brack, can you pose for us?
4: And again, sir, and now a shot of your noble profile.
2: There on high, Urbain the Magnificent, leaping into the liquid, so brave and confident. My left profile is nice, too.
5: Madame, look at what it says in the Gazette. Locally birthed poet to shoot falls in ball. It's our Urbain.
2: And to the rocks below, he'll plummet his rubbery home, preventing discomfort.
6: Charlemagne, call the eagle.
5: You're not pregnant.
6: Dumbass, I'm 78. We need advice. The eagle has more brazen one-nose pore than the two of us put together. We have to stop the suicidal venture, and only the eagle can help us.
2: Will he survive? Will he be maimed? Of course not, see. Because only great fame can furnish such a daring deed. Oh, noble Urbain, in his rubbery deed.
7: I told you he was destined for greatness.
5: Since when is suicide greatness?
0: Oh, there's a certain beauty to dashing out one's brains going over the Niagara.
5: Listen, Grandpa, he's my son, and even though I threw him out of my house, I have no wish to see him commit such a sacrilege. Eagle, you must stop him.
7: What can I do?
5: Grandpa?
0: I have no control over the story. You'll have to take the train to Niagara Falls and stop him yourself.
2: Oh, copious falls of the mighty Niagara!
4: Mr. Brack, more pictures, sir. Mr. Brack, it's the president on the phone!
8: You are an American hero, Mr. Irvin.
4: Mr. Brack, it's the prime minister on the phone!
8: What did the president say just now?
2: He called me an American hero.
8: You're an American hero, Mr. Urbain. Yes, sir.
0: The train bearing a very anxious Charlemagne and Madame Brack and an increasingly drunk eagle raced through the night. I think the doctor was getting drunk because he was feeling a weeny bit responsible.
9: I must have cut off the wrong dangler. Well, how was I to know, huh?
0: The doctor was carrying the severed appendage in its little blue bottle of formaldehyde.
5: Here we are at Niagara Falls. And look, there's Urbain.
2: Where?
5: Down there, surrounded by reporters. Reciting idiotic poetry. Eagle, you tell that boy to come to our hotel room lickety-split.
0: Well, I can tell you it'll be fruitless to try and dissuade him.
6: We have to try. It's our duty to God.
2: Hello!
5: Son, son, son.
2: Father, mother, eagle.
6: You must abandon this dumb plan.
2: I feel a poem coming on.
5: Stop that. Here's 5,000 bucks we saved. That's a lot of coffins. It's for you. Provided you don't shoot the falls in that rubber ball.
2: You can do what you want with that money, because I'm going ahead with my plan. Keep $5 aside, however, just in case you have to make a coffin for me. Goodbye, Mother, Father, Eagle.
9: Oh, well, I guess we need heroes, even foolish ones. Didn't I always say that boy was destined for great things?
5: We'll see about that. Come on, madame. We're taking the train home.
0: Why, you could at least stick around and see him go over.
5: Let the boy kill himself if he wants. But madame and I aren't watching. It's home to Pohiganamuk for us.
9: I think I'll stay here with Grandpa and watch, if you don't mind. I saw Urbain into this world. I may as well see him out of it.
5: Fine. Then you can pack up the boy's body and accompany it home. I'll have the $5 coffin waiting.
2: Fearless as the hungriest

0: I journey through the cataract's roar, the ultimate match of the Aubin Brac and the Canadian side of Niagara Roar. Not my best poem.
1: What do you suppose could have been in that poor boy's mind as his rubber ball with him locked up inside rocked gently down the river to the edge?
2: I can tell you, probably not much. Probably reciting bad poetry.
0: Above the watery grave of martyrdom, I teeter, then topple, then make the plunge!
3: It's falling now!
4: It's over the bridge! It's over the falls!
3: It's in the grave!
1: He isn't bouncing back! What's happened to his flotation tank?
0: Holy Mother of Mary, why isn't my boat bouncing back to the white crescent surface?
4: It's been a minute now, and still no sign of Herb Abrack.
0: Water is pouring down my airbag.
5: Where are you, my boy? Rise back up!
1: Come on, Herb!
0: Up! Up!
4: There it is!
3: There's the ball!
1: He may have done it!
2: A man with two danglers could do no less.
1: I betcha he's even alive.
4: There's the mate of the mist pulling alongside.
3: Cut him out of the ball.
0: Careful, you don't slice me by mistake.
4: He's climbing out.
2: Congratulations, my boy.
0: Thank you, Eagle.
1: He's bleeding.
0: Nothing major. It's just my head. I banged it a bit going over.
3: Don't bandage it just yet. We need a shot of the open wound.
4: You can wrap him up now.
0: Wait. I must recite a poem I composed while going over the falls just now. In his round rubber ball so black, the falls was beaten by Urbain Braque. While thousands stood in fear and watched, Urbain might have been playing hopscotch. And now, he'll conquer the falls of Madeira. A 1,000-foot drop, straight and sheer, where even the white-winged birds are afraid. But not Urbain. His dream is not stayed.
2: What a damn stupid poem.
1: Oh, come on, Eagle. Allow the boy his moment in the sun.
2: But did you hear him mention the Madeira Falls? My heart is heavy with apprehension. Where is that, anyway?
0: The Madeira Falls are the highest in the world. They are in the heart of Brazil.
2: Brazil?
1: South America.
2: South America?
0: That's where I'm going next.
2: But why? You've gone over Niagara Falls in a rubber ball. You've achieved fame without dying. Isn't that enough?
0: Perhaps it is for other men, but not for me. Niagara Falls was just a tiny dream. And if I'm to be remembered into all eternity, I must have a bigger one.
2: Won't you? He's become a monster.
1: And it's the nature of dreams, Eagle. They inflate a man until he bursts.
2: But Madeira Falls?
0: I have to go, Eagle. They want me outside. They want more poetry.
2: Okay. Do what you must do, lad. Where's my case?
1: Here.
2: There's a black box in it. Give it to Urbain.
0: Thank you, Eagle. But what's in it?
2: Just a bottle, but don't open it now. The contents of the bottle belong to you, and I think it will be a good idea if you take it with you, even as far as Brazil.
0: If that's what you want.
2: The bottle contains proof of your greatness.
0: I'll carry it in my pocket. There's room for all kinds of things in the water dream.
2: Goodbye, son.
1: Bye, Urbain.
0: Bye!
1: Well, he's gone.
2: I can see him from the window.
1: Look at the crowd waiting for him at the station.
2: Look how the crowd parts for him.
1: Like Moses and the Red Sea. He's going to address them. Open the window so we can hear.
0: I've packed my bag. I'm almost gone. To my mile-high destiny on the Amazon.
2: Enough of that. Hey, Grandpa. Want to split a gallon of gin?
1: Well, I've got nothing else planned.
2: I brought a bottle of maple syrup. We can use it for a chaser. Oh, jeez, I'm depressed. Half and half? Oh, Grandpa, my prodigious hunger is aching. I'm sad, I'm sick, tired, sore. I'm going to get pissed up, then off the train back to Poinégamook, where I will soon die in silent obscurity.
1: Yeah, and leaving me to finish this story. That's just great.
2: Forgive me, Grandpa. It's just that I hate sad endings. Santé!
1: Skål! Madame and Charlemagne Pratt died in a fire that demolished their coffin shop and the farmhouse. The Eagle of Poinégamook hibernated for the whole winter. because the cold air made this huge, intelligent nose ache horribly. When spring finally rolled around, he emerged from his surgery to post a letter to the government of far-off Brazil. He was a dying man, but he wanted to know, before he kicked, how Urbain made out at Mandera Falls. Eventually, a letter came back from Brazil, written in Portuguese. Poor old Eagle died, however, before he could find someone to translate it. I have the letter somewhere in my papers. Where'd I put it? Oh, it's in a tin box. Here it is. The letter's in Portuguese, but I'll read it anyway. The government of Brazil refused to give Urbain Brack permission to shoot Madeira Falls in a rubber ball.
6: We regret to inform you that the disappointed gentleman climbed to the top of the falls in question and threw himself off.
0: What can it mean? What does it mean? When small men are consumed by giant dreams.
6: He was killed. We looked in the shabby old suitcase he was holding as he jumped. In it we found only his rosary and a little black box, which, in turn, contained a little blue bottle. Floating in the bottle was an object which, after detailed forensic examination, we determined to be a small male dingle-dangle. Is there any logic to this?
5: Nobody cares, do they, Grandpa?
1: No, nobody cares. Dreams are like countries. Time erases all. I'm an old, awkward storyteller, and sure, I can snatch a few more years for Urbain Brack with my recounting of this tale. And I have time to talk now. I'm retired from the civil service. But it all ends up like Urbain's rubber ball.
5: Uh-huh. How's that?
1: They kept the ball in a museum in Niagara Falls for a decade or two. Then they chopped it up into small pieces and threw it in the garbage. Nobody could remember why it was there.
5: Oh, well.
1: Yes, it's all in the nature of dreams.
5: You dream a little, then you die.
1: And then you die.
7: Le vieillard nods off. But before you slip away, have Madame top up his glass. One more for the road, eh? Salut. Au point de fuite.
8: 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Featured Ronald Séguin as Charlemagne, Robert Trudel as Grandpa, Laurette Rouillard as Madame Brack, Claude Dorge as the Eagle, and Louise Cloutier as Urbain, with Vern Thiessen, Harry Nelkin, and Richard Hurst. Original music was by Randolph Peters. The series script editor is Sandra Rabinovich, and the voice of Vanishing Point is David Calderisi. The recording engineer was Mark Levesque. Sound effects by Patty Slevin. The Rubber Ball appears in the collection Intimate Strangers, New Stories from Quebec, published by Penguin Books Canada Limited. 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The executive producer of Vanishing Point is William Lane. Until next week, I'm Michael Kramer, wishing you good night.

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1: 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Tonight's story, the sixth in the series, is called The Ghost on the Newsreel Negative.
2: Lights out. Everybody. This is the witching hour. The hour when dogs howl and evil is let loose on a sleeping world. Sit in the dark now and listen to Lights Out.

0: Well, where do you suppose we are, Martin?
1: How do I know where we are? You're the driver.
0: Yeah, I'm the driver. Only you're supposed to tell me where you want to go, you know.
1: I told you.
0: Yeah. You know what you said? You said we're going to a farm out on Route 330, about halfway between Dundee and Algonquin.
1: I remember, yeah.
0: Uh-huh. And I'm supposed to be a mind reader.
1: Sure you are.
0: Well, I would be if you had a mind to read.
1: Nuts, Mr. Lee.
0: And nuts to you, Mr. Barnett.
1: Well, ain't we about there?
0: How do I know?
1: Oh, I should have known that.
0: Well, you're a wise guy. You're the great cameraman. You know everything.
1: Oh, shut up.
0: Well, look, we're about halfway between Dundee and Algonquin now. The sign at Dundee said 5 miles to Algonquin, and the speedometer said 93331.
1: It says 93333 now.
0: Goody, you can read. Now listen, half of five is 2.5.
1: Yeah, that's right. Yeah.
0: And 93,331 to 93,333 is 2 miles.
1: Yeah.
0: Therefore, Mr. Barnett, therefore, I'll bet you that that place right up there is the place where we're going.
1: Huh? What place? Oh, yeah, I guess it is.
0: Now we've got that settled. What are we going to do when we get there?
1: I am going to make a story, and you're going to catch the noise on it.
0: You kill me, Martin.
1: All right. Now?
0: Huh? No. I mean, what kind of story?
1: Ghosts.
0: Ghosts? Or goats?
1: Oh, I know that story. Ghosts. Hey, do you believe in ghosts, Wick?
0: Well, I ain't ever seen one.
1: But don't let that worry you. You're gonna.
0: Says you.
1: Go on, drive in that gate there. No, that one, dummy.
0: I got it. Where's these ghosts?
1: Don't you ever read the papers?
0: I don't get enough money to buy papers. What's it about?
1: This here... Hey, stop right there, I guess. This here's the ghost farm.
0: Yeah? So what?
1: So? We come to make pictures of the ghosts. Now, set up a bar here, I guess, where we get the old house and the barn in a picture. I'll go see if I can find anybody.
0: There don't seem to be anybody around.
1: Must be somebody. I'll go see.
0: Don't get bit by a ghost.
1: I won't. Here, let's make it as snappy as we can, huh? So we can get back to town.
0: What's the matter? Ghost getting your pal?
1: No kidding. Did you ever see such a deserted-looking dump? I wouldn't be surprised if a ghost jumped right up out of the ground.
2: What you fellas want here?
1: Where'd you come from?
2: I was right around on the other side of the wagon. What you want here?
1: I'm Martin Barnett of Paragon News. This is, Whit, my noise catcher.
0: Hello.
2: What you want?
1: Well, is this the, ghost farm?
2: Ghost farm? Where'd you get that idea?
1: Well, papers.
2: Oh, yes. All them silly stories in the papers. Yes, I guess this here is the place you're looking for. What you want?
1: Well, we want to make some newsreel pictures. You know, movies. I was looking for Mr. Tracy.
2: Tracy?
1: Yeah, guy owns a place.
2: Oh. He ain't here.
1: He, Hey?
2: No.
1: Well,
0: Maybe this guy, gentleman can tell us, Martin.
1: Oh, yeah. About this ghost business.
0: Is it a real ghost, mister?
1: Is there a real ghost here? Do you know anything about it?
2: Do I know anything about it? I am the ghost.

0: My gosh, he scared me out of 6 years' growth. He said he was the ghost man.
1: What about me? I swallowed my chewing tobacco.
0: Doggone old fool.
1: He's got the dirtiest laugh I ever heard in all my life.
0: Ain't he, though?
1: I wish he'd come back. I want to get the story made and get back to town before it gets dark.
0: You better if they're going to get out a special on it tonight.
1: Yeah. I don't know why Red don't think of these things soon enough. He gets these brainstorms all of a sudden. Then he wants to get stuff out for every theater in Chicago by 3 o'clock yesterday afternoon.
0: And the great Barnett has to go out and shoot him. So shut up and wind up your Kodak.
1: Oh, nuts. Uh-oh. Here comes old Screwy again.
0: It's about time.
1: Hey, what exposure would you give out here?
0: About four or five, I think. It's getting kind of dark.
1: I think 5, 6 would do it.
0: You're the cameraman. If you don't get your shots, it's you, Red'll murder.
1: Maybe it better be 4 or 5.
2: Well, are you ready to make your movie pitches now?
1: Yeah, if you are.
2: What do you want me to do?
1: Well, first I want a shot of the house and the barn. So you better go back and come walking out of the house, and I'll pan after you while you walk to the barn. Then you can come over here, and I'll make an interview. Hey, Witt, you can talk to him, huh?
0: I suppose so. I don't get paid for it, though.
1: Oh, nuts. Go ahead, mister.
2: Hey, just walk out of the house to the barn, eh?
1: Yeah, that's right. I'll holler for you to come out.
2: Yes, all right.
0: Gosh, that laughing is enough to scare anybody goofy.
1: No wonder people think he's a ghost.
0: He's nuttier than a fruitcake.
1: So what? So are we. And we get out of the newsreel business.
0: He's waiting for you, hotshot.
1: Oh. You all set?
0: I've been all set for an hour.
1: Oh, all right, all right. Here we go.
3: Go ahead, mister.
1: Okay?
0: Okay.
3: All right, come on back, mister.
0: Don, if you don't look like a ghost.
1: This whole place looks ghostly enough for me. I'll be glad when we get back to town.
0: Me too.
2: Did you get it? Did you get my picture?
1: Sure, we never miss.
0: Much.
2: What do you want me to do now?
1: Well, look, you stand there. No, there. That's it. Listen, when I start the camera, you just tell in your own words how you do this ghost business, will you?
2: You want me to talk?
1: Yeah, that's it. Set the microphone over closer, Whit.
4: Yes, Mr. Barnett.
1: Put it on the running board.
4: Yes, Mr. Barnett.
2: You just want me to talk, huh?
1: That's it.
2: I just tell how I'm the ghost and what I do and everything, huh?
1: Yeah. And then in a minute or two, Mr. Whittle will step up alongside you. He'll ask you some questions. All you got to do is answer them, see?
2: You say what's what, huh?
1: That's it. Just say, what's what? Yeah. I'll motion to you, Whit, when you're to step in.
0: What'll I say?
1: Who do you think of something to say? You're a smart sound expert.
0: Nuts. I ain't getting paid for that.
1: You do as you're told.
0: Yes, Mr. Barnett. Yes, Mr. Barnett.
1: Shut up.
0: Yes, Mr. Barnett.
1: You ready, Mr. Mr.
2: Yeah, I'm ready.
1: Now. Do that there dirty laugh of yours. Go ahead. Now.
2: Now?
1: Yeah, now. I'm running.
2: Yes, sir. I'm the ghost. I'm the ghost that haunts this here place. You want to know how I do it? Well, sir, at night I go around and look into windows. And when people see me staring in with my eyes all wide like this, when they see me, they scream and shiver and like to pass out. Yes, sir. I'm a ghost. A doggone good ghost, if you ask me.
1: Go ahead, Whit.
0: And how long have you been haunting this farm, Mr. Ghost?
2: More years than you'd think I've been a haunting it. Yes, sir.
0: Is that so? Well, you suppose you could give us a sample of your very ghostliest laugh?
2: I sure can. You like that?
0: That's fine. Do you believe in ghosts yourself?
2: Do I? Do I? I am a ghost.
0: Yeah. Okay. Okay, that's enough.
5: My gosh, mister.
2: What's the matter? I scare you?
5: I don't scare you, see?
0: You don't, huh? What's that behind you?
5: I'll talk on your way.
2: What's that behind you?
0: Look, mister, I'm sorry.
2: Don't do that again.
0: I won't, and don't do any more of that laughing again, mister.
5: What's that?
2: That's my sister.
0: Your sister?
2: Sure. She helps me haunt the place.
5: Have you got a sister?
2: Sure. She's in the house there. She's bedridden, though. She ain't been out of bed for 29 years.
5: She ain't?
2: No. She screams right well enough, though, don't she?
5: She sure does.
0: Hey, Martin. Listen, that would make a swell shot, too. The old gal and him in that old rattle-trap house.
5: Yeah. Only how are we going to do it?
0: Well, I'll put some photo floods in a reflector and run them off the battery, huh?
5: Well,
2: You ought to take some pictures of my sister.
5: Yeah. Well, go ahead, Witt.
0: Sure, this ought to be a swell...
5: Me?
2: Sure, go ahead.
0: Wait till I get the lamps.
2: Yeah. She'll be tickled, my sister will. She had her picture took, that she was a little gal.
5: Yeah. Gosh, what if Fred doesn't like this story?
0: Go ahead. Shall I take the sound on this, too?
5: Might as well. Got a long enough line?
0: Yeah. You go ahead with the camera.
2: Step right this way, mister.
0: Martin, suppose the old gal's as nutty as he is.
5: Boy, am I going to be glad to get out of this.
0: Yeah, me too.
2: Right in here. Careful of the back porch. The board is kind of rotten. Ellie! I brought a couple of young fellers. Wants to take your picture.
6: That's fine, Stanley.
0: I'll hold the door open. Go ahead.
2: Come here, feller. Kind of dark. We ain't got no electric lights.
5: Which way now?
6: Right in here.
2: Careful you don't bump yourselves.
5: Yeah. Where are you, Witt?
0: I'm coming.
5: It got no lights at all?
2: Not a darn thing.
5: Well, hurry up with them photo floods, Witt.
0: I'll be right there.
6: You brung your own lights, mister?
5: Yes, ma'am. I hope they won't blind you. They're pretty bright.
0: Ow! Oh. Shall I set him up here?
5: Get off my foot!
0: Oh, is that your foot?
5: What'd you think it was?
0: I thought it was a suitcase.
6: You be careful now. Stanley, you tell him to be careful. I don't want you to set fire to nothing.
2: They'll be careful, Ellie.
0: This is the darkest place I've ever been in my life.
5: Do you think I like it? Where's your lights?
6: Don't set fire to nothing.
5: We won't.
0: Just a minute now.
6: Can I have my picture, too?
2: You can talk whilst they're making the picture, Ellie.
6: Gonna make a moving picture of me.
0: All ready, Martin.
5: All ready. Turn your lights on.
2: There ain't anybody there.
0: Oh, my.
2: Just be patient. She may...
0: That voice. I heard her.
2: Don't you boys worry now. Them lights may be just a little bright. Ellie never was one to shine out very strong.
0: Martin, what do we do now? I know what I want to do.
2: Start making your picture. That's what you come in here for, ain't it?
0: That's a what?
2: Why, Ellie, of course.
0: But there's nobody there.
6: Well, I guess there is. If you don't believe me, just look at these covers.
0: Martin,
7: No, no, those puppets, they move.
8: Yeah, I saw it.
6: There, young man. Maybe that'll convince you. Well, let's get on with it.
8: Yeah, thanks.
6: Stanley, is my hair all right?
2: Sure, Ellie.
9: Looks real pretty.
10: Look, mister, are you sure?
9: Young man, I'm losing my patience. You wanted to come in here and take a picture of my sister. Well, take it.
10: But I don't care anything.
9: She's there, just as plain as the nose on your face. Plainer than your nose.
10: Well, but...
9: I think you'd better take the picture. It might disappoint you. He'd have to start haunting you, too.
10: No. We'll get the picture. You get ready to make the interview when I turn him over.
0: Okay. But how can I ask questions of someone that isn't even there?
6: I'm still here, young man.
10: Hey, never mind, Whit. Just stand by. Okay. Go ahead. Hello?
6: Hello?
0: would you mind telling me your name?
6: I sure would.
0: Thanks. Well, can you tell me just how you go about this haunting business?
6: No, I don't mind.
0: Well, I mean, how do you do it?
6: Well, first I start off by being invisible.
0: You mean like you are now, you mean?
6: Ain't I showing at all?
0: No, you ain't showing.
6: Yes, like that then. And then I'll find someone I want to scare. I just make myself visible like this. And then I scream, right?

0: Hey, can't we go any faster?
1: Shut up. I'm scared myself now.
0: Don't use that word.
1: Oh, all right. We'll be back in town now.
0: I never thought that they would come, but I'd be glad to see Wabash Avenue.
1: What happened to you back there?
0: I don't know. She screamed. The lights went up. And I started running.
1: Fine thing.
0: Well, what did you do?
1: I just grabbed the camera.
0: Started running. That was better, huh?
1: Well, at least I have the camera. Listen, it's all yours instead of sending me out on another assignment like this. I'll quit.
0: And if we don't get a bonus for this strip of film, I'll quit too.

0: Where's the film?
1: Here, Red.
0: Here, Harold. Get this in the soup and make it snappy.
2: Okay, Red. Sound check on it, Red?
0: I think so.
2: What's a double barrel?
1: I think it is, Red.
3: Red, you got a drink?
0: What's the matter with you two, Lucas?
1: Yeah.
0: You tell him, Martin. Didn't you get the picture? Go on there, Harold. Get that film into the soup and don't turn on no red lights either. That's Super 8.
2: Okay,
0: well, speak up. What's the matter with you? Didn't you get the story?
3: I think we got it, Red.
0: You think so, huh?
1: Well, we got it, Red. We got it. Can we have a drink?
0: There's the water cooler.
3: Oh, Red.
0: All right, there's a bottle in my desk.
1: Come on, Red.
0: Wait a minute. What's this all about?
1: Red, that question. Mr. Willis.
0: Well, ain't that just dangerous? Did you see a ghost in Bosky or something, Martin?
1: Gosh, Red, we sure thought we did. I should say so.
0: Well, that's just ducky. So what? You person sucking on a bottle? If you
1: had... Oh, no,
0: Red,
1: no, Red, I just had a drink.
0: Yeah, well, what happened then?
1: Well, listen, Red, I'll tell you. That old guy out there.
0: What old guy out where?
1: The old guy out at the ghost barn.
0: Oh, what about him?
1: He's the scariest looking guy you've ever seen. He's an old screwy guy. Nuttier than a noise catcher.
0: Shut up.
1: And he's a ventriloquist.
0: Never mind his religion. Go on.
1: Well, he's the ghost. He goes around and hollers, ooh, and he looks just like a real ghost.
2: He's got the tickets out of
0: him. Wait a minute now. One at a time. What did he do?
1: Well, the darnest thing he done was taking us into the house where he said his sister was.
2: And we could hear her talking to him.
1: And him, too.
2: And when I turned on the lights, there was nobody there.
0: What?
1: It's a fake, Red. He run out on us or something.
0: Have you been drinking again when I told you
4: that? Telephone,
0: take it on number 2 line. Okay. Wait right here, you two. Hello.
4: Paragon. Hello? This is Red Calvin here. Oh, hello, Mr. Casey. What? Say that again. Oh, they did, huh? They're right here now. Yeah, both of them. Sure, wait a minute. Where did you birds say you'd been this afternoon?
1: Why, at the ghost farm, Ray. At the ghost farm.
4: You're sure about that?
1: Well, sure. Of course we wouldn't lie.
4: They say they were there all afternoon, Mr. Tracy. Huh? Well, call me back in about 10 minutes. I'm going to find out about this. Okay. Yeah.
0: Now, you two monkeys, what's this all about? You're trying to rib on me?
1: What's the matter, Red? Yeah, what's the matter, Red?
0: That was Tracy, the guy that owns the ghost farm. He said he's been waiting since 11 o'clock for you two to show up. And there ain't been a sign of a newsreel man out there all day. So what's the answer to that one?

0: But I said we were there.
1: Sure we was there.
2: Well, we'll find out whether you were there or not in about 2 minutes. You birds are kind of... Hey, Harold, how about that film?
3: Just coming out of the dryer, Red. Should I have to get ready for the print?
2: No, bring the negative in here first and run it through the movie over.
0: Oh, it could have been at the wrong place, Red. The old guy said he was a ghost.
1: Yeah, sure he said. He's on your proof, the two.
2: Yeah? Well, we'll see.
0: I tell you, Red...
2: You ain't telling me nothing. Listen, you make us out of that interior?
0: What interior?
2: The interior where you say you heard the old lady and then she was gone.
0: Oh, that interior.
2: Did you make a shot of that?
0: Well, yeah. We started to shoot. We got about 50 feet when all at once this gal screams, our lights go off.
1: So we just grabbed the equipment and scrambled.
0: We were scared.
1: I think the motor clutch is still there.
2: Well, for your sake, I hope they ain't.
1: My God. Oh,
3: yeah. Red, still dry.
2: Bring it in here.
3: Oh.
2: There. Get in there. Now, you bird. Let's see. Coming to the movie all in. You got a picture? Okay. But if you ain't, you better get your hats and coats on and...
1: We did make a picture of it.
2: Yeah, we'll see in a minute.
0: But we did, Red.
2: Yeah. We'll find out.
0: But, Red!
2: Listen, you trying to talk me out of this?
0: Gee, Red, no!
2: Well, shut up, then. Okay. All right, turn out the lights.
0: Red!
2: Turn out the lights. Now we'll see. Get your skull out of the way so I can see with. Just a couple of old silks. House and butter.
0: The old guy will be there in a minute.
2: Yeah, I hope so. Standing from the house to the barn.
0: What?
2: I don't see nothing yet.
0: Wait.
2: Thank you now.
0: What? I don't know.
2: Look. Background's out of focus now.
0: Out of focus enough? Yes.
2: Yeah? Well, where is he?
0: I don't know, sir.
2: Uh-huh.
0: He'll be there in a minute.
2: Yeah.
0: He'll be there. What happened, right?
2: I shut it off.
0: Oh.
2: Listen, you lugs. You think for one lousy minute that you can get away with that?
0: But, Red, he was there.
1: Yeah, he was, Red.
2: Gonna stick together, huh? Well, you're both fired.
0: Oh,
1: gee, Red.
2: If you don't get out of my sight before I count...
1: Wait, Red, wait.
2: What's the matter?
1: The sound track, Red.
2: Well, what about it?
1: There's something on it.
2: What?
1: Let me see. Yes, sir. Voices, I can tell. Rewind it. Quick, Red. Rewind it.
2: If you're pulling it. All right.
1: You didn't have the speaker turned on, Red.
2: Keep your lips to yourself. I'll turn it on.
1: Go ahead, Red. Turn it on. For the love of
2: God. Just trying to get your ghost. No sound yet.
1: No. That's just the Martin Pants that followed him from the house to the barn. Now wait till the background jumps out of focus. That'll be the second scene where the old guy was...
0: Oh, no. Really?
1: What? Listen.
4: I'm the ghost. I'm the ghost that haunts this here place. You want to know how I do? Well, at night, I go around and look into the window, and when...
2: Now, what I want to know is how you done that.
1: No, my gosh, Red, I don't know. I only know that it's in front of the camera, about 8 feet away. Now, that's what he said. Right there, Ted, Red.
4: Stand by the door wide open right here.
2: Holy Moses.
4: When they see me, they scream and shiver, like to pass out. Yes, sir, I'm a ghost, a doggone good ghost, if you ask me. Go ahead, wait.
1: And how long have you been haunting this barn?
2: There, wait.
4: Years than you think I've been haunting this
1: chair. Is that so? Well, do you suppose you could give us a sample of your very ghostliest laugh?
4: I should. You like that?
0: That's fine. If you believe in ghosts yourself?
4: Do I? Well, I am a ghost.
0: Did you see, Red?
5: My God. Holy mackerel.
0: And look. Oh, Danny. Where beside the screen? It's him.
1: Who are you?

0: Come on now.
1: You have just heard Lights Out, a summer revival of the famous series. Tonight's story, the sixth in the series, was called The Ghost on the Newsreel Magazine. The ghost, incidentally, was played by Jess Drew, and his sister under the shroud was played by Harriet Allen. Martin, the cameraman, was played by Lou Krugman, and his noise catcher assistant was Murray Ford. Red was portrayed by Boris Aplon. Now, before we close the shutters and shut up shop for the night, let me give you a little info about this week's story. Of course, you'll want to be listening, so I'll just give you a few hints. The story is a very unusual one. It takes place entirely inside the confused head of a hunted man. Nails Malone is a bad man and a killer. He has no conscience, but there's something there that keeps bothering him as he sits in his dingy boarding house hideout. And...
2: is that proper farmhouse cheddar?
3: No, I don't think so.
2: What about that?
3: No. It's quite nice, though.
2: Is it? Do you think I might try a piece? I'll have 2 ounces, please.
4: Jacob's, the cream of cream crackers.
5: What has a hazelnut in every bite?
6: Sorry!
5: And thick milk chocolate for your delight?
6: Sorry!
5: Nougat and caramel golden light?
6: Sorry!
5: And don't forget the hazelnut in every bite! And again! What has a hazelnut in every bite?
6: Sorry!
5: Thick milk chocolate for your delight?
6: Sorry!
5: Nougat and caramel golden light? And don't forget the hazelnut in every bite!
6: Sorry!
5: A hazelnut in every bite!
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0: This is Michael Hansen. The Mind Web story this evening comes from the volume Someone Like You, a collection of stories by Roald Dahl, published by Alfred A. Knopf. This is The Sound Machine. It was a warm summer evening, and Klausner walked quickly through the front gate and around the side of the house and into the garden at the back. He went on down the garden until he came to a wooden shed. He unlocked the door, went inside, and closed the door behind him. The interior of the shed was an unpainted room. Against one wall on the left, there was a long wooden workbench, and on it, among a littering of wires and batteries and small sharp tools, there stood a black box about 3 feet long, the shape of a child's coffin. Klausner moved across the room to the box. The top of the box was open, and he bent down and began to poke and peer inside it among a mass of different colored wires and silver tubes. He picked up a piece of paper that lay beside the box, studied it carefully, put it down, peered inside the box, and started running his fingers along the wires, tugging gently at them to test the connections, glancing back at the paper, then into the box, and at the paper again, checking each wire. He did this for perhaps an hour. Then he put a hand around to the front of the box, where there were three dials, and he began to twiddle them, watching at the same time the movement of the mechanism inside the box. All the while, he kept speaking softly to himself, nodding his head, smiling sometimes, his hands always moving, the fingers moving swiftly, deftly inside the box, his mouth twisting into curious shapes when a thing was delicate or difficult to do. His concentration was intense. His movements were quick. There was an air of urgency about the way he worked, of breathlessness, of strong, suppressed excitement. Suddenly, he heard footsteps on the gravel path outside, and he straightened and turned swiftly as the door opened and a tall man came in. It was Scott. It was only Scott, the doctor.
1: "Well, well, well," the doctor said. "So, this is where you hide yourself in the evenings."
2: Hello, Scott, Klausner said.
1: I happened to be passing, so I dropped in to see how you were. There was no one in the house, so I came on down here. How's that throat of yours been doing?
2: It's all right. It's fine now.
0: The doctor came up closer and bent down to look into the box.
1: Well, what's this? Are you making a radio?
2: No, just fooling around.
1: It's got rather complicated-looking innards. Well, what is it? It's a rather frightening-looking thing, don't you think?
2: It's just an idea. It has to do with sound, that's all.
1: Well, good heavens, man, don't you get enough of that sort of thing all day in your work?
2: I like sound.
1: Well, so it seems.
0: The doctor went to the door, turned, and said,
1: "Well, I won't disturb you. Glad your throat's not bothering you anymore."
0: But he kept standing there, looking at the box, intrigued by the remarkable complexity of its inside, curious to know what the strange patient of his was up to.
1: What is it really for? You've made me inquisitive.
2: Well, all right, I'll tell you if you're interested. It's like this. The theory is very simple, really. The human ear, you know that it can't hear everything. There are sounds that are so low-pitched or so high-pitched that it can't hear them.
1: Yes, yes.
2: Well, speaking very roughly, any note so high that it has more than 15,000 vibrations a second, we can't hear it. Dogs have better ears than we do. You know you can buy a whistle whose note is so high-pitched that you can't hear it at all, but a dog can?
1: Yes, I've seen them.
2: Of course. And up the scale, higher than the note of that whistle, there's another note. A vibration, if you like, but I prefer to think of it as a note. You can't hear that one either. And above that, there's another, and another, and another, rising right up the scale forever and ever and ever, an endless succession of notes, an infinity of notes. There is a note, if only our ears could hear it, that's so high that it vibrates a million times a second, and another a million times as high as that, and so on, higher and higher, as far as numbers go, which is infinity, eternity, beyond the stars.
0: Klausner was becoming more animated. He was a small, frail man, nervous and twitchy, with always moving hands, his large head inclined towards his left shoulder, as though his neck were not quite strong enough to support it rigidly. His face was smooth and pale, almost white, and the pale gray eyes that blinked and peered from behind a pair of steel spectacles were bewildered, unfocused, remote. He was a frail, nervous, twitchy little man, a moth of a man, dreamy, distracted, suddenly fluttering and animated. And now the doctor, looking at that strange pale face and those pale gray eyes, felt that somehow there was about this little person a quality of distance, of immense, immeasurable distance, as though the mind were far away from where the body was. The doctor waited for him to go on. Klausner sighed, clasped his hands tightly together. I believe that there's a whole world of sound about us all the time that we cannot hear. It's possible that up there in those high-pitched, inaudible regions, there's a new, exciting music being made with subtle harmonies and fierce, grinding discords, a music so powerful that it would drive us mad if only our ears were tuned to hear the sound of it. There may be anything. For all we know, there may...
1: Yes, but it's not very probable.
2: Well, some time ago, I made a simple instrument that proved to me the existence of many odd, inaudible sounds. Often I've sat and watched the needle of my instrument recording the presence of sound vibrations in the air when I myself could hear nothing. And those are the sounds I want to listen to. I want to know where they come from and who or what is making them.
1: And that machine on the table there, is that going to allow you to hear those noises?
2: It may. Oh, who knows? So far, I've had no luck. But I've made some changes in it, and tonight I'm ready for another trial. Now, this machine is designed to pick up sound vibrations that are too high-pitched for reception by the human ear and to convert them to a scale of audible tones. I tune it in, almost like a radio. And say I wish to listen to the squeak of a bat. That's a faintly high-pitched sounding sound about 30,000 vibrations a second. Now, the average human ear can't quite hear it. If there were a bat flying around in this room and I tuned in to 30,000 on my machine here, I would hear the squeaking of that bat very clearly. I would even hear the correct note, F sharp or B flat or whatever it might be, but merely at a much lower pitch.
1: And you're going to try the machine tonight?
2: Yes.
1: Well, I wish you luck. Well, my goodness, I have to leave. Well, thank you for telling me. I must call again sometime and find out what happened.
0: The doctor went out and closed the door behind him. For a while longer, Klausner fussed about with the wires in the black box. Then he straightened up and carried the box to the door, found that he couldn't open the door without putting the box down. He carried it back, put it on the bench, opened the door, and then carried it with some difficulty into the garden. He placed the box carefully on a small wooden table that stood on the lawn. He returned to the shed and fetched a pair of earphones. He plugged the wire connections from the earphones into the machine and put the earphones over his ears. The movements of his hands were quick and precise. He was excited and breathed loudly and quickly through his mouth. He kept on talking to himself with little words of comfort and encouragement as though he were afraid that the machine might not work, and afraid also of what might happen if it did. He stood there in the garden beside the wooden table, so pale, small, and thin that he looked like an ancient, consumptive, bespectacled child. The sun had gone down. There was no wind, no sound at all. From where he stood, he could see over a low fence into the next garden. There was a woman walking down the garden with a flower basket on her arm. He watched her for a while without thinking about her at all. Then he turned to the box on the table and pressed a switch on its front. He put his left hand on the volume control, his right on the knob that moved a needle across a large central dial, like the wavelength dial of a radio. The dial was marked with many numbers, a series of bands starting at 15,000 and going up to 1,000,000. His right hand was beginning to turn the knob. The needle was traveling slowly across the dial, so slowly he could hardly see it move. And in the earphones, he could hear a faint, spasmodic crackling. Behind this crackling sound, he could hear a distant humming tone, which was the noise of the machine itself, but that was all. As he listened, he became conscious of a curious sensation, a feeling that his ears were stretching out away from his head, that each ear was connected to his head by a thin, stiff wire. like a tentacle, and that the wires were lengthening, that the ears were going up and up toward a secret and forbidden territory, a dangerous ultrasonic region where ears had never been before and had no right to be. The little needle crept slowly across the dial, and suddenly he heard a shriek, a frightful, piercing shriek, and he jumped and dropped his hands, catching hold of the edge of the table. He stared around him as if expecting to see the person who had shrieked. There was no one in sight except the woman in the garden, and it was certainly not she. She was bending down, cutting yellow roses and putting them in her basket. Again it came, a throatless, inhuman shriek, sharp and short, very clear and cold. The note itself possessed a minor metallic quality that he had never heard before. Klausner looked around him, searching instinctively for the source of the noise. The woman next door was the only living thing in sight. He saw her reach down, take a rose stem in the fingers of one hand, and snip the stem with a pair of scissors. Again, he heard the scream. It came at the exact moment when the rose stem was cut. At this point, the woman straightened up, put the scissors in the basket with the roses, and turned to walk away.
2: Mrs. Saunders! Mrs. Saunders!
0: Looking around, the woman saw her neighbor standing on his lawn, a fantastic arm-waving little person with a pair of earphones on his head, calling to her in a voice so high and so loud that she became alarmed.
2: Cut another one, please! Please cut another one!
3: Why, Mr. Klausner, what's the matter?
2: Now please do as I ask. Just cut one more rose.
0: And Mrs. Saunders had always believed her neighbor to be a rather peculiar person. Now it seemed that he had gone completely crazy. She wondered whether she should run into the house and fetch her husband. No, she thought. No, he's harmless. I'll just humor him.
3: Certainly, Mr. Klausner, if you like.
0: And she took her scissors from the basket, bent down, and snipped another rose. Again, Klausner heard that frightful, throatless shriek in the earphones. Again, it came at the exact moment the rose stem was cut. He took off the earphones and ran to the fence that separated the two gardens.
2: All right, that's enough. No more. Please, no more.
0: The woman stood there, a yellow rose in one hand, clippers in the other, looking at him.
2: I'm going to tell you something, Mrs. Saunders, something that you won't believe. You have, this evening, cut a basketful of roses. You have, with a sharp pair of scissors, cut through the stems of living things, and each rose that you cut screamed in the most horrible, terrible way. Did you know that, Mrs. Saunders?
3: Why, no. No, I certainly didn't know that.
2: Well, it happens to be true. I heard them shrieking. Each time you cut one, I heard the

0: approximately 132,000 vibrations a second. You couldn't possibly have heard it yourself, but I heard it.
1: Oh, did you really, Mr. Klausner?
2: She decided she would make a dash for the house in about 5 seconds.
0: You might say that a rose bush has no nervous system to feel with, no throat to cry with. You'd be right, it hasn't. Not like ours, anyway. But how do you know, Mrs. Saunders, how do you know that a rose bush doesn't feel as much pain when someone cuts its stem in two as you would feel if someone cut your wrist off with a garden shears? How do you know that? It's alive, isn't it?
1: Oh, yes, Mr. Klausner. Oh, yes. And good night.
2: Quickly, she turned and ran up the garden to her house. Klausner went back to the table. He put on the earphones and stood for a while listening. He could still hear the faint crackling sound and the humming noise of the machine, but nothing more. He bent down and took hold of a small white daisy growing on the lawn. He took it between thumb and forefinger and slowly pulled it upward and sideways until the stem broke. From the moment that he started pulling to the moment when the stem broke, he distinctly heard in the earphones a faint, high-pitched cry, curiously inanimate. He took another daisy and did it again. Once more he heard the cry, but he wasn't so sure now that it expressed pain. No, it wasn't pain. It was surprise. Or was it? It didn't really express any of the feelings or emotions known to a human being. It was just a cry, a neutral, stony cry, a single, emotionless note expressing nothing. It had been the same with the roses. He had been wrong in calling it a cry of pain. A flower probably did not feel pain. It felt something else, which we didn't know about, something called toin or spurl or plinknuckment or anything you like. He stood up and removed the earphones. It was getting dark and he could see pricks of light shining in the windows of the houses all around him. Carefully, he picked up the black box from the table, carried it into the shed and put it on the workbench. Then he went out, locked the door behind him, and walked up to the house. The next morning, Klausner was up as soon as it was light. He dressed and went straight to the shed. He picked up the machine and carried it outside, clasping it to his chest with both hands, walking unsteadily under its weight. He went past the house, out the front gate, and across the road to the park. There he paused, looked around him, and went on until he came to a large tree, a beech tree, and he placed the machine on the ground close to the trunk of the tree. Then he went back to the house and got an axe from the coal cellar and brought it across the road into the park. He put on the earphones and switched on the machine. He listened for a moment to the faint, familiar humming. Then he picked up the axe, took a stance with his legs wide apart, and swung the axe as hard as he could at the base of the tree trunk. The blade cut deep into the wood and stuck there. And at the instant of impact, he heard a most extraordinary noise in the earphones. It was a new noise, unlike any he had heard before. A harsh, noteless, enormous noise, a growling, low-pitched, screaming sound, not quick and short like the noise of the roses, but drawn out like a sob, lasting for fully a minute, loudest at the moment when the axe struck, fading gradually fainter and fainter until it was gone. Klausner stared in horror at the place where the blade of the axe had sunk into the wood flesh of the tree. Then gently he took the axe handle, worked the blade loose, and threw the thing on the ground. With his fingers, he touched the gash that the axe had made in the wood, touching the edges of the gash, trying to press them together to close the wound. And he kept saying, "Tree, oh, tree, I am sorry. I am so sorry. But it will heal. It will heal fine." For a while, he stood there with his hands upon the trunk of the great tree. Then suddenly he turned away and hurried off out of the park, across the road, through the gate, and back into his house. He went to the telephone, consulted the book, dialed a number, and waited. He heard the telephone buzzing at the other end, then the click of a lifted receiver.
0: Dr. Scott, you must come at once. Quickly, please. Klausner here. You remember what I told you last night about my experience with

0: around and how I hoped I... No, I'm not ill, but... please come, doctor. Come quickly. I want someone to hear it. It's driving me mad. I can't believe it. Come now. At once, please.
1: Costner sat down beside the telephone and waited. He tried to remember what the shriek of the tree had sounded like, but he couldn't. He could remember only that it had been enormous and frightful, and that it had made him feel sick with horror. He tried to imagine what sort of noise a human would make if he had to stand anchored to the ground while someone deliberately swung a small sharp thing at his leg so that the blade cut in deep and wedged itself in the cut. Same sort of noise, perhaps? No, quite different. The noise of the tree was worse than any known human noise because of that frightening, toneless, throatless quality. He began to wonder about other living things, and he thought immediately of a field of wheat. A field of wheat standing up straight and yellow and alive, with a mower going through it, cutting the stems, 500 stems a second, every second. Oh my God, what would that noise be like? 500 wheat plants screaming together, and every second another 500 being cut and screaming, and... No, he thought. No, I do not want to go to a wheat field with my machine. I would never eat bread after that. But what about potatoes and cabbages and carrots and onions? And what about apples? I know apples are all right. They fall off naturally when they're ripe. Apples are right if you let them fall off instead of tearing them from a tree branch. But not vegetables. Not a potato, for example. A potato would surely shriek. So would a carrot and an onion and a cabbage. Klausner heard the click of the front gate latch, and he jumped up and went out and saw the tall doctor coming down the patch, a little black bag in hand.
2: Well, what's all the trouble?
0: Come with me, doctor. I want you to hear it. I called you because you're the only one I've told. It's over the road in the park. Will you come now?
1: They went across the road into the park, and Klausner led the way to the great beech tree at the foot of which stood the long black coffin box of the machine and the axe.
2: Why did you bring it out here?
0: I wanted a tree. There aren't any big trees in the garden.
2: And why the axe?
0: You'll see in a moment. Now, please put on these earphones and listen. Listen carefully and tell me afterwards precisely what you hear. I want to make quite sure.
1: The doctor smiled and took the earphones and put them over his ears. Klausner bent down and flicked the switch on the panel of the machine. Then he picked up the axe and took his stance with his legs apart, ready to swing. For a moment he paused. Then he lifted the axe and swung it at the tree, and as he swung, he thought he felt, he could swear he felt a movement of the ground on which he stood. He felt a slight shifting of the earth beneath his feet, as though the roots of the tree were moving underneath the soil. But it was too late to check the blow, and the axe blade struck the tree and wedged deep into the wood. At that moment, high overhead, there was the crackling sound of wood splintering and the swishing sound of leaves brushing against other leaves, and they both looked up, and the doctor cried,
2: "Watch out! Run, man! Quickly, run!"
1: The doctor had ripped off the earphones and was running away fast, but Klausner stood spellbound, staring up at the great branch, 60 feet long at least, that was bending slowly downward, breaking and crackling and splintering at its thickest point where it joined the main trunk of the tree. The branch came crashing down, and Klausner leapt aside just in time. It fell upon the machine and smashed it into pieces.
2: Great heavens! That was a near one. I thought it had got you.
1: Klausner was staring at the tree. His large head was leaning to one side, and upon his smooth white face there was a tense, horrified expression. Slowly he walked up to the tree, and gently he pried the blade loose from the trunk.
0: Did you hear it? In the earphones, did you hear anything when the axe struck?
2: Well, as a matter of fact, no, I'm not sure. I couldn't be sure. I don't suppose I had the earphones on more than a second after the axe struck.
0: Yes, but did you hear?
2: I don't know what I heard. Probably the noise of that branch breaking.
0: What did it sound like? Exactly, what did it sound like?
2: Oh, hell, I really don't know, Klausner. I was more interested in getting out of the way. Let's leave it.
0: Dr. Scott, what did it sound like?
2: For God's sake, man, how could I tell, what with half the tree falling on me and having to run for my life? Well, come on now, let's be getting back.
0: Look, you stitch this up.
1: Klausner pointed to the last gash that the axe had made in the tree trunk.
0: Doctor, you stitch this up quickly.
2: Oh, Klausner, don't be silly.
0: You do as I say. I stitch it up.
1: Klausner was gripping the axe handle, and he spoke in a curious, almost threatening tone.
2: Oh, don't be silly. I can't stitch through wood. Come on, let's get back to the house.
0: So you can't stitch through wood?
2: No, of course not.
0: Well, have you got any iodine in your bag?
2: What if I have?
0: Then paint the cut with iodine. It'll sting, but that can't be helped.
2: Now look, let's not be ridiculous. Let's get back to the house and then we'll...
0: Paint the cut with iodine.
1: The doctor hesitated. He saw Klausner's hands tightening on the handle of the axe. He decided that his only alternative was to run away fast, and he certainly wasn't going to do that.
2: Well, all right. Here, I'll paint it with iodine.
1: He got his black bag, which was lying on the grass about 10 yards away, opened it and took out a bottle of iodine and some cotton wool. He went up to the tree trunk, uncorked the bottle, tipped some of the iodine onto the cotton wool, bent down and began to dab it into the cut. The doctor kept one eye on Klausner, who was standing motionless with the axe in his hands, watching him.
0: Make sure you get it right.
2: Oh, yes, of course.
0: Now, do the other one, the one just above it.
1: The doctor did as he was told.
2: Well, here you are. It's done.
1: He straightened up and surveyed his work in a very serious manner.
2: That should do it nicely.
1: Klausner came closer and gravely examined the two wounds.
0: Yes, that will do nicely.
1: He stepped back a pace.
0: You'll come and look at them again tomorrow?
2: Oh, yes, of course.
0: And put some more iodine on?
2: If necessary, yes.
0: Thank you, Doctor,
1: said Klausner, and he nodded his head again and dropped the axe, and all at once he smiled, a wild, excited smile, and quickly the doctor went over to him, and gently he took him by the arm, and he said,
2: Come on, we must go now.
1: And suddenly they were walking away, the two of them, walking silently, rather hurriedly across the park, over the road, back to the house.

You have heard The Sound Machine, a story by Roald Dahl that appears in his book, Someone Like You, published in 1954 by Alfred A. Knopf. This is Michael Henson. 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
1: And a very good evening
2: Hello,
1: to you.
2: Warwick. Well, well. What'll you have?
1: What'll you have?
2: Okay. On you, then. I don't mind.
1: Fancy somewhere a bit quieter. Like over there in the corner. Got a story to tell you.
2: Oh?
1: Hmm. Remember the story about Mendingham you told me? I've got as good a one to tell you. Been hoping I'd see you. Had it straight from the, Philly's mouth, so to speak. The usual? Frank, double scotches. Two, please.
2: There's something ghoulish in your manner this evening, Warwick. You're going to try and scare me?
1: Listen and see. Ever been to Borneo?

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2: Okay, fire away. I'm all ears.
3: I won't make the obvious remark. One thing, my story, it isn't for sale. What I mean is this, it's given today free, gratis, and for nothing, friend to friend. But you don't make 200 guineas out of it by selling
2: it. I'm not that hard up for a yarn yet, Warwick. Carry on. Interest me. Your story?
3: It's a wild tale. Two planters, interior of Borneo. And as usual, there's a woman. A veritable golden-haired filly, only her mane is streaked with grey. And there's a great livid scar or weal right round her neck. She's the wife of George String. At the other end of the triangle is Clifford Macy. The men were partners on a small experimental estate far up in the interior. They'd been at it for 6 years and were about to reap the fruits of their labors very handsomely. And then Thring went on home leave and came back with a bride. Her name was Rona, and that was the beginning of the trouble. Macy flirted, philandered, and then fell violently in love with her. Bird. Don't be scared.
4: What bird?
3: A bird. Why give it a name? A bird's a bird. Tree's a tree.
4: No, Peter. Just... How strange. You've been here 6 years and you can't call a bird by its proper name. Is it a long-tailed cloppet or scarlet speckled ditch hopper? Have you a cigarette?
3: Stop looking at the door. He's 45 miles away. It's all right.
4: All right for you.
3: He won't be back till tonight. We've got all the time in the world.
4: Peter.
3: I ought to plug that bird, wouldn't I? He messed up our little scene. All right, relax. Hey, you're sweating. Sorry, madam. Perspiring. But you can see I wasn't brought up like you. Decent with tablecloths and pretty china and a vicar to tea on Sundays. Verona.
4: You don't do things by halves, do you? When you drink, you want to fight. When you love...
3: I go all out. Marry me, Rona.
4: I've already got one husband. I'm not a mormon.
3: You know what I mean. Let's clear out.
4: Plantation.
3: The plantation can go and...
4: You'll be sorry tomorrow morning.
3: Never.
4: All that money. I like you, Peter.
3: Thanks.
4: And I know how to be friends with you.
3: Look, the other night on the river, that was more than friendship, Rona. From all the words you said then, the worlds we inhabited. Friends? Friends, yes, we were friends, but more, more. Or were you pretending, playing a game?
4: No. Yes, no. Peter, I don't know. I can't decide.
3: Well, that's too bad. You got to.
4: Don't shout.
3: If I want to shout, I'll bally well shout. Pardon. Are too busy sorting out their own love problems. Rona. Rona.
4: I want to finish my cigarette. Do you like a drink?
3: No, I don't want to finish your cigarette. I don't want a drink either. I want She fell between two stools, you see. So many women of a certain type do. She began by being just friendly and kind, cheering the lonely man up, and drifted into the eternal game of all womankind, flirting. And then, well, too late she realized she couldn't put the fire out, either hers or Macy's. Thring was, in many ways, easygoing, but at the same time possessed of a curiously intense strain of jealous possessiveness. He was generous, too. If asked, he would gladly give away his last shirt or crust. But let him think or feel that his rights were being taken or curtailed, and he was a tough customer with rather primitive ideas. Macy made no attempt to hide his feelings. The woman was sitting on a volcano. For her husband, of course, became suspicious. He watched, though, with the cunning of an iguana.
5: Greta?
4: You frightened me.
5: All right.
4: Oh, rain, rain, rain. Slowed down the work on the plantation, hasn't it? Will it lose us much money?
5: No, not much. You're not looking well.
4: Looking well?
5: I said not looking well. You know, darling, this rain is spell. It's getting us all down. Why don't you go home for a while?
4: Home?
5: Yes, my love, home. Hampshire in June. Can't you imagine it? It's only been 18 months. Long, cool evenings on the downs, the sea at Bournemouth, concerts at Portsmouth. Oh, Jack wrote to say the Royal Philharmonic is coming. Oh, you love music, Rona. There's no chance here. Only the gramophone.
4: Why should you think I want to go to England? No, it's just this eternal rain. I'll be all right when it's over. Well, the rain's a...
5: Darling, your health comes first.
4: Oh, my health is perfect.
5: You look pale. Then you're...
4: I've never known you to be so solicitous, George. Why are you...
5: I don't stay here out of duty to me, my dear.
4: Please. George, let's not talk about it anymore.
5: Ah, I see.
4: You see?
5: Borneo, the jungle. It's captivated you. Won you completely. You couldn't bear to be away from it. Is that it? England. Dreams of her rolling hills and green dells gone forever.
4: No, I wouldn't put it like that. I'd like to go home one day, but...
5: Or is it something else?
4: What?
5: Something else that you don't wish to leave at the moment.
4: George, I assure you, it's merely the weather...
5: Or someone else. Yes, that's it. My goodness, of course. How could I have been so blind? It's someone else. My poor little Rona. How you must be
4: George,
5: suffering.
4: I'm in no mood for play acting. I'm going to bed.
5: Rona, please don't turn away. I'm talking to you. Rona? Rona, I said please do not walk away. Your husband is talking to you.
4: What's with you tonight? I don't think I've ever...
5: I won't keep you long, Angel, but there is something I think we ought to sort out.
4: Well?
5: My darling, I am going to ask you a question. I have a little suspicion, you see. If I am wrong, I shall fall upon your feet and kiss them and be your slave forever and beg your forgiveness.
4: George, please, what is all
5: that? Are you having an affair with my partner? One Peter Macy. I'm sorry, darling, did I speak too softly? Perhaps you didn't hear me.
4: I said, George, you must be mad.
5: I have watched month after month. I have watched our worthy friend Macy become more openly amorous. I have seen secret glances. I have seen the way the looks that have passed
4: George,
5: between you.
4: True.
5: The looks have become less and less.
4: How?
5: Less guarded. Neither of you even care anymore. You treat me like an imbecile.
4: You're mad.
5: Admit it, Rona. Admit
4: no.
5: Admit it.
4: Leave me alone. I want to go to bed.
5: Admit
4: to
5: that you've been deceiving me with Macy.
4: George, this has gone too far. All right, I'll go.
5: Tell me.
4: Yes, yes, yes. We're lovers, yes. It's been lovers for 4 months.

So, like a blithering and sublime little idiot, she admitted it was all true. And after the initial outburst, Thring took it like a lamb. In reality, he must have been burning mad, a mass of white-hot revenge. Unbeknown to either Rona or Peter Macy, he plotted his revenge. And it must surely go down in the annals of affairs such as this as one of the most diabolical ever.

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0: There came a lull before the storm. Fate played a hand. Macy went sick with malaria, really ill. And George String had to admit the necessity for Rona to nurse him practically night and day. Macy owed his recovery to her care, but even so, convalescence was a long job. In the end, Rona too crocked up through overwork, and String had them both on his hands. This was an opportunity better than he could have planned it. It separated the lovers and gave him complete control. The rains were over. The jungle had ceased wintering, and spring was in the air. The young grass and vegetation were shooting into life, new life. Concurrently, all the creepy, crawly insect life of the jungle and plantation was young and vigorous and hungry, too. These facts gave the husband the germ of an idea which he was not slow to perfect. An idea as devilish as man could devise. In Borneo, there is a kind of a mammoth earwig,
1: a thing as fine and gossamer as a spider's web, as long as a good-sized caterpillar.
0: And it lives on waxy secretions. These are integral parts of some flowers and trees and lie buried deep in their recesses.
1: It's one of the terrors of these tropics, because it moves and rests so lightly on a human being that one is practically unconscious of it. And, like its English relation, it has
0: a decided liking for the human ear. It was a terrible plan, to put the giant earwig in Macy's hair, just above the ear.
1: Once in his ear, it's a 1,000-to-1 chance against it ever coming out the same way. It would be impossible to turn. To back out would be an impossibility. And so, feeding as it goes, it would crawl right across inside the head.
2: Surely the rains aren't coming back again, George, are they? I don't think I could bear it.
1: No. That's just the old storm having a last blow. It's all over. It's spring now.
2: Oh.
1: Don't worry, sweetheart. It's all over. Well, I must go and minister to our other patient. Don't you want to know how he is?
2: How is he today? He should be pretty well recovered by now.
1: Oh, he is. He is. He said only yesterday he can't wait to get back to work. I must admit I shall be glad. There's a lot of work he's doing right now. This is the year when all our pains are awarded.
2: I think I'll get up tomorrow, George. I can take some of the burden from you. Must have been awful for you having two invalids around the place.
1: Well, don't mention it. Those closest to me are sick. What am I to do?
0: Several days passed. Rona String began to nurse Macy in the last days of his recovery. It was late afternoon. Spring was really in, as they say. Borneo.
2: It'll be dark soon. Bats are about already. They're fruit bats, aren't they? I must light the lamps for you.
3: You care well for me, Rona. I wish I had you with me all the time.
2: Oh, please, Peter, don't say anything else about all that. We must try and forget now, because...
3: But...
2: What's the matter? Peter, what is it?
4: My head! My ear! Merciful heavens, my ear!
0: That was the beginning. Rona did all she could, but there was nothing to see, nothing to treat. Then for a while, Macy would be quiet, because the earwig was quiet. Then the vile thing would move or feed again, and... Spring came each day to Macy's bungalow. He was very helpful.
1: Here, drink this, old man. I think this is the best way to take the drug. It's foul without water.
0: Unbeknown to the wife, or the lover, of course, friend Thring had cast the dose of pain-relieving drug down the sink, and Macy was swallowing plain water.
5: This way it dissolves and you can't even see it.
2: George, we've got to get a doctor.
5: I know, but... Well, you know how many miles that is away.
3: No, it's okay.
2: Wait,
3: it's just
2: come.
3: Migraine. When I was a child, I used to have headaches. Wait. The doctor's too far. Miles and miles away. It's impossible. There's too much work here.
2: George! George, we'll have to get the neighbor in. He'll have to be carried down to the coast to the doctor.
5: Rhoda, come here a minute. Darling, we can't lose him. The malaria and this thing, he's not strong enough. Not yet. The moment he's gained a bit more strength, we will. But I promise you, it'd kill him if we took him now.
0: And so the work on the plantation went on. Rhoda nursed her former lover. Her husband went about the task of running the plantation. The laborers labored, the sun shone. And in the small darkened bungalow that was Macy's, its occupant lost weight and suffered the agonies of the damned. Gone now were all thoughts of love, illicit or otherwise. He could summon up no interest in the lovely, golden-haired woman who was constantly by his side. The drugs were having an effect, because, of course, when she administered them, she did the job properly. Strangely enough, Macy didn't connect the relief he felt when Rhoda gave him his drugs to a complete failure of those drugs when the husband played nursemaid. During the days that passed, an awful lot of creepy crawlies down the plantation drainage system must have died. Their supply of painkilling medicine must have been near to running out, too, when the end came. Again, it was late afternoon. Dusk was just falling. Bats were flying about, and they were heavy with fruit returning home.
3: Wish I could die. Too much. I can't take it any longer.
0: Both Thring and Rhoda were present. Macy must have suffered an excruciating pain, followed by a period of quiescence. Then, feeling a slight tickling sensation on his cheek, he put up his hand to rub or scratch. His fingers came into contact with the earwig and its fine gossamer hairs. He naturally was curious and looked to see what he was holding. Slowly, he realized.
3: What an escape? What an escape?
2: I don't understand. What do you mean?
0: Only Thring kept quiet. And that, of course, was a mistake. This silence worried Macy, weak though he was. He looked from Rhoda to George Thring, and at the critical moment, George Thring could not meet his eyes. The truth was out. Macy threw the insect, now dead from the pressure of his fingers, from him, tried to rise, and then fell back. Slowly, George Thring walked to where the earwig had fallen, picked it up, and studiously examined it. Then from his pocket, he produced a magnifying glass he used daily for the inspection and detection of leaf disease on certain plants. As Rhoda watched, she saw the fear and disappointment leave her husband's face to be replaced by a look of cunning and evil satisfaction. Then, for the first time, he spoke.
5: Macy
0: looked up. Thring held up the earwig.
5: This is dead now. As dead as my friendship for you. As dead as my love for that creature who was my wife. It's dead. Dead. But it's a female. Do you get me? This earwig is a female. And a female lays eggs. And before I put it in your hair, it was

0: You haven't touched your drink, Cookout Man.
1: Huh? Oh. But what? I mean...
0: Oh, there was nothing anyone could say or do. Friend Macy made to get up and then fainted. Rona ran screaming from the bungalow. Her husband followed, snatching as he went a long Borneo native's knife from the wall. He caught her and slashed her, marked her neck. She's got the scar to this day. I think I'll have another whiskey.
1: Macy, what?
0: Well, he died, of course. No doctor could operate. The thing had laid eggs in his brain. Spring was tried for his murder. The wife, Rona, told everything to the authorities, but nothing was believed, of course. I mean, the story could never have happened, could it? She is a pretty wretched creature today. Her husband is hopelessly insane, so they say. Anyway, he's in the lunatic asylum for life. So, there it is. A waiter, two double whiskies and sodas, please.

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2: 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The room in question is in the north wing of a house owned by a certain Mrs. Watts. The house has been in her family for many years, and the room in the north wing has a very terrible reputation. No one who has spent a night there has been found in the same condition as they went in when the door is opened the next morning. A duke, a well-known ghost hunter and dabbler in the supernatural, slept in the yellow room, and the results were terrifying. Before the great window was blocked in, one poor inmate jumped to the ground below to his death. Mrs. Watts herself has never dared spend more than a few minutes there. But she's an old woman now, and by her own admittance, she can't bear the thought of dying without knowing just what it is that haunts a person who spends a night in the room. 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
12: Puppets are fun. Toys which we speak for with strings that we pull. Children's fair, perhaps. But who determines who is a child and who is not? We are about to meet Leslie Doyle, a grown man living in an adult world that far outstrips his ability to cope. And he will soon enter the bizarre netherworld of marionettes.
13: What are you trying to do, burn me to death? Hot coffee all over the bed. Look at my arm.
14: I'm sorry, dear. I'll get a sponge.
13: Why were you late last night, Leslie Doyle?
14: Well, and Mr. Fusco kept me after.
13: To fix my own dinner, watch television alone. Life is a bore with you, Leslie, but without you, it's simply unbearable.
14: I'll get a sponge.
13: Oh, and to think I could have married L. Wayne Simone and the boy voted most likely to succeed, and I was queen of the prom.
14: I'll get a sponge.
13: Get the telephone.
14: Yes, dear. Hello?
15: Doyle, why aren't you here? It's 9:03. You're late.
14: Oh, yes, Mr. Fusco.
15: Don't yes me. I can give any one of our salesmen your route. If you're not here in 10 minutes flat, you're fired.
13: I heard that. Now, that's all we need for you to get thrown out of work.
14: Well, I better go.
13: Aren't you forgetting something?
14: Kiss goodbye?
13: No. Go get a sponge.
15: 9 minutes, 52 seconds, 9 minutes, 53 seconds, 9 minutes, 54
14: seconds. I'm here, Mr. Fusco.
15: And just in time. Doyle, this company operates on a tight schedule. Time is money.
14: Yes, sir.
15: You haven't been making your quota, Doyle. You're going to have to do something about that.
14: Yeah, but, Mr. Fusco,
15: Yesterday is the past. Today is the future. And every second you waste standing there costs this company money.
14: Oh, but,
15: have you seen the sales charts? You're dead last this month.
14: You've
15: got to get out there and push, Doyle. Go!
16: Yes, what is it?
14: Well, hello. I'm here on behalf of Fusco Industries, and I wonder if you might be interested in some of our products.
16: Get your foot out of my door.
14: Oh. Yes, Pandora. Yes, Mr. Fusco. Yes, dear. No, dear. Oh, dear. There must be another way. Leslie Doyle, you're a man. Stand up for your rights. Don't let people push you around. Oh.
17: Mister, were you talking to yourself?
14: Hello, little girl. Well, is your mommy at home?
17: You were talking to yourself.
14: No, I wasn't.
17: Yes, you were. I heard you. It's all right. I talk to myself all the time.
14: Well, is your mother home?
17: You look hot. Come inside and have a glass of milk.
14: Now, look, little girl.
17: Come on.
14: Well, all right.
17: My name's Phoebe. What's yours?
14: Mr. Doyle, where is your mother? I want to show her.
17: You have a first name? Go ahead, sit down.
14: All right.
17: There. Drink your milk. Would you like a cookie?
14: No, thank you. If your mother's here, I'd like to show
17: her. What's your name?
14: Leslie.
17: That's a girl's name.
14: No, it isn't. It's my name.
17: Leslie's a girl's name.
14: I think I'll be going.
17: No, wait. I want to show you something. Don't go away.
14: Milk. I hate milk. What am I doing here? Phoebe. Well, what kind of a name is that? Maybe if I just sneak out.
18: Hello there, Leslie.
14: I
17: didn't scare you, did I? This is Elroy.
14: What is that thing? A puppet?
18: Please, I'm a marionette. Can't you see my strings?
14: Phoebe, is that voice coming out of you?
18: Leslie's a girl's name.
14: Be quiet.
17: I told you I talked to myself. Right, Elroy?
18: That's right, Phoebe.
14: Yes, but your lips aren't moving.
18: That's the trick. She's a ventriloquist.
14: Oh.
18: Pretty good, huh?
17: My mother taught me. She's one of the best in the whole country.
14: Ah. Is she here, your mother?
17: No. She'll be back later, though.
18: She's out with some friends of mine.
14: Yes, well, I'll come back some other time.
18: Going so soon?
17: You didn't finish your milk.
18: Leslie didn't finish his milk.
17: You should, you know.
18: Yes, you should.
14: Now, please, stop that. You're confusing me.
17: All right. Apologize, Elroy.
18: I'm sorry. Shake hands?
14: I feel like a dummy doing this, you know.
18: Don't say that word.
17: Elroy's very sensitive. Thanks for stopping by, Leslie. My mother will be home tomorrow all day. I'll tell her that you'll be back. She can help you.
14: Help me?
17: Sure. That's why you came, isn't it?
14: Phoebe, you're a weird little girl.
17: I'll see you tomorrow. Bye now.
18: Goodbye, Leslie.
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21: 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Well, I was the co-founder of this woman's book club, but we ran into a little trouble. 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
22: Volunteer to help small businesses. 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I made several simple business suggestions. I also strongly recommended the club seek incorporation with a well-established women's magazine until its membership increased sufficiently.
21: Unfortunately, one of my associates really didn't like the idea of a man giving us advice, so she wrote herself a check with the remainder of what we had left in the treasury and took off. Well, Mr. Krauss came back to help again.
22: A man who knows how to solve problems likes to keep solving them.
23: Volunteer for SCORE. SCORE is one part of action.

0: Well, Bushrag, what do you think?
1: I think things are going to change, Leslie.
0: We have to change.
1: No one knows that better than I. Don't you think it's time you paid Phoebe another visit?
0: I think you're right. Oh, here comes Pandora.
2: Leslie, who are you just talking to? I heard someone else in here.
0: Well, it must have been the neighbors, dear.
2: Well, close the window. Can't anyone get any privacy in their own home? And why are you petting that dish rag?
0: Huh? Oh, I'm drying my hands.
2: Now, when you're finished, I'll be in the media room. Don't dawdle.
1: I hope you electrocute yourself, you thick swine.
0: Shh.

0: Jeffrey. Mother! Come on in. He told my mother all about you.
1: What do you mean?
0: Oh, all about your wife and your boss and everything.
1: My wife? Now, but how did you...
2: Hello, Leslie. I'm Una Barbanow.
1: Oh, how do you do?
2: Oh, Phoebe's told me all about you.
1: Yes, so I heard.
0: Elroy likes you, Leslie.
1: That's nice.
2: Phoebe, go fetch something cool for our guests.
0: Leslie's a milk drink.
1: Phoebe...
2: A brew or tonic, perhaps.
1: Oh, nothing, thank you. Mrs. Barbanow, I'm here on behalf of the...
2: I know why you're here. Put your briefcase down and come this way.
1: Mrs. Barbanow, I'm here on behalf of the...
2: Help me lift the lid off of this, would you please?
1: What is it? A coffin?
3: Thank you, Una. Oh, it was getting mighty stuffy in here. My, it's Leslie.
1: And now, wait a minute. The voice. Where's Phoebe?
0: You're hurting me, all right? I sting.
2: Now, there, Henrietta.
1: Who's Henrietta?
0: Dear, I am Henrietta, the pretty ballerina. Can't you see my toe shoes?
2: Out you go, Henrietta. You too, Elroy. Phoebe.
0: Coming, Mother.
2: Set the tray down, dear. We're going to put on a little show.
1: But Mrs. Barbanel,
2: now, help yourself to some refreshment, Leslie. Have a seat. Phoebe, you take Elroy.
3: Am I the star today?
0: It's my turn. Elroy, you're such a ham.
3: Leslie's a friend of mine. He came to see me.
0: But I'm so beautiful. He'll adore me like all men do.
2: Oh, children, behave. Now, we'll improvise. Is the stage ready?
0: Ready?
2: Mm-hmm. Then let the show begin.
4: Ladies and gentlemen, we take great pride in presenting the Una Barbanel players in A Day in the Life of Leslie Doyle.
1: Hey, now what is this?
2: Now quiet in the audience. Bring up the curtain.
1: Oh, Pandora, dear, I brought you breakfast in bed. That's my voice.
5: Leslie, what are you trying to do? Burn me to death? Hot coffee all over the bed. Look at my arm.
1: This can't be happening.
2: Shh, be still.
1: I'm sorry, dear. I'll get the sponge.
5: Life is a bore with you, Leslie. Life is a bore. A bore. A bore.
1: Stop. Stop it.
3: Yeah, let's stop. I don't like this part. I want to be the hero.
1: Those words. Those voices. How do you do it?
2: Why, it's all very simple, really. Practice.
1: No, but that happened. I mean, it actually happened. To me, it happens... that way every day.
3: Poor Leslie.
0: And now, act two.
6: Where's Doyle?
7: I'm here, Mr. Fusco. Sorry I'm late.
6: Being sorry isn't enough. This company operates on a tight schedule, Doyle. Time is money. You're wasting my time and my money. Have you seen the sales charts? You're dead last this month.
7: But I...
6: You've got to get out there and push and push and push.
1: Stop. He's right. I have to go. I'll lose my job.
0: But there's more.
1: I don't have time for more.
3: Good. I'm sick of this part. It stinks.
2: Well, go if you must, Leslie, but I want you to take something with you.
3: A present for Leslie.
0: Oh, good. I just love presents.
2: Have you read my book? It's a bestseller in certain circles.
1: Please, Mrs. Barbanel, if I don't...
2: Here, put it in your briefcase and read it when you have time.
0: My picture's on the cover. Pretty Henrietta, the ballerina.
2: It may help you. Oh, one word of advice. Practice.
0: Come see us again, Leslie. Oh, I know. Saturday at Children's Park, we're putting on a show. Maybe you can come?
1: Oh, well, Saturday's my day to take Pandora shopping.
0: Bring her along.
1: You don't know Pandora.
2: Oh, of course we do. Don't forget, Leslie.
1: Don't forget what?
2: Practice.
8: 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And compare some scheduled maintenance costs. You'll find that in the course of 50,000 miles, compared to its closest sales competitor, Torino's chassis is scheduled to be lubricated only once to their 8 times. Spark plugs are scheduled to be replaced only half as often. Everyone says compare. Ford says compare not only the cars, but the total cost of owning a car.
9: The closer you look, the better we look.

0: bad. 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Now, Pandora's fat. No, but not that fat. A little paint and a costume and then strings. This is fun. Soon I'll have a Pandora puppet to go along with my Fusco doll.
1: Lady, come in the house at once.
0: Yes, dear. Leslie, come in the house at once. Shut up, dear, or I'll send you into a pile of sawdust. That's telling her, Doyle. And who asked you, Fusco doll? Oh, dear, the voices, I can't seem to master those. Practice. Yes, I must practice. Leslie, come in the house at once. Leslie, come in the house at once. Leslie.
1: Leslie, come in the house at once.
0: Coming, dear. Come in the house at once. Come in the house at once. Come in the house. Come in the house at once. Come in the house
2: at... I can't go in here.
0: Oh, no, dear.
2: There's a sink full of dirty dishes, and you're outside puttering around the garage. Where's my ice cream? Didn't you bring any home like I asked you to?
0: Oh, dear, I forgot.
2: You forgot?
0: Well, I've been so busy.
2: That's no excuse. I'm going to the media room. You can sleep on the couch tonight. I don't want to see you until I have my ice cream. And do those dishes!
0: You'll get your ice cream, Pandora, dear. Just you wait. And do those dishes. And do those dishes. No one home. Phoebe? Are you hiding behind the door? Hello? Hello? What's that? The coffin?
3: Leslie, thank heavens, it's you!
0: Phoebe? Mrs. Barbanel?
3: They're gone.
0: What? But then how... Who's talking?
3: I am! Henrietta, wake up!
0: No, but that's impossible. You're just a puppet.
4: The show must go on.
3: Wake up, you stupid ballerina. Now's our chance to escape. Oh, Leslie, you must help us. Lift me out of here.
0: You're just wood and strings and paint.
3: No, you're wrong. I'm a real person. I'm talking to you.
4: Why, it's Leslie.
0: Who are you?
4: I'm a freaky ballerina.
3: She's a ding-a-ling. That's the trouble. She was Mr. Barbanel's lover, but Una found out.
0: No. No, it can't be.
3: I was Phoebe's real father, but I wouldn't marry Una, so she did this to me.
0: No.
3: Yes, you must believe me. You must.
0: No. No, no. But if it's true, if it's really true, then... Yes. Yes. Oh, it's a beautiful day, isn't it, dear?
2: What's so beautiful about it?
0: Did you like the ice cream?
2: I've had better.
0: Well, let's stop at the park. I hear their ice cream is the best in town.
2: I don't want ice cream. I want to go shopping.
0: Well, we'll shop afterwards.
2: Did you hear what I said? I want to go shopping.
0: Yes, dear, I heard you.
2: Stop at a drugstore. I seem to be breaking out in a rash. It's been coming on the past few days.
0: Really, dear? Let me see.
2: Just you drive.
0: Goodness, there appears to be an ugly... growth of some kind, long and narrow like a string.
2: Oh, Leslie, pull over. I feel faint.
0: Do you, dear? That's a shame.
2: Leslie, what's happening? I'm shrinking. Leslie.
0: Goodbye, Pandora. And good riddance.
4: And now, in just a moment, the Una Barbanel players will proudly present the door-to-door salesman.
0: Hi, Phoebe, I'm here.
5: Oh, and just in time, Leslie. What do you have there, a new marionette?
0: Yes, I read your book.
5: Oh,
0: and...
5: wonderful. My, two of them.
0: Yes.
5: Oh, set them down here.
0: I understand how it works now. Where's Elroy?
4: Oh, Elroy was a bad boy.
0: What do you mean?
5: Now, Leslie, sit down. The play is about to begin.
0: Oh.
5: Phoebe, you take the Pandora doll and I'll handle the others.
4: Yes, Mother.
5: Mm-hmm. What's the matter, Leslie? You're not looking at all well.
0: I...

0: I don't know. I'm itchy all over. I do feel a bit faint. It's like it was for Pandora. No, it can't be.
1: Well, I'm afraid it is, Leslie. You see, you know too much.
0: No, I didn't do anything. I read your book, and I practiced. Oh, how I practiced. I did what you said. No. Oh, you can't do this to me.
2: Boys and girls, the door-to-door salesman.
0: Oh, Pandora, dear, I brought you breakfast in bed.
3: Leslie, what are you trying to do? Burn me to death? Hot coffee all over the bed. Look at my arm.
0: I'm sorry, dear. 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
6: 1,000 miles above the Earth, slowly rotating through the silent voids of space, is the Arthur C. Clarke Astronomical Laboratory, Starlab. Here, the International Space Authority, ISA, watches over an eternity of uncharted galaxies, and the countless planets that orbit within their starlit boundaries. On one of those planets, Tinian 3, Professor Logan Starsmith and his staff await the arrival of the components for Starsmith's latest invention, a new hyperdrive unit known as the SPA-1. But as the two freighters carrying the SPA-1 components orbit into a descent vector over Tinian, one of them, the Xanadu trader, radios an urgent message to Starlab Control.
15: We've just been attacked by an unidentified alien vessel. Huge. Twice the size of a Viking-class cruiser.
16: Any damage?
15: Negative, but the other freighter is gone. The Eldorado, she was orbiting with us.
16: Destroyed?
15: No, the alien didn't fire a shot. They locked onto the Eldorado with a tractor beam and took her aboard through some kind of recovery hatch.
6: As news of the hijacking reaches Commissioner White, he calls a hurried conference with SET commanders John Graydon and Buddy Griff, along with Starlab Research Director Maura Cassidy.
17: Well, how many people knew what the freighters were carrying?
5: Only Starsmith. The freighters were loaded 3 days ago. He ordered them up himself.
17: Well, if there's been a security leak, Starsmith would seem to be the obvious suspect.
5: Well, that's what we thought at first, but there's no motive.
16: Well, what do you want us to do?
5: Go to Tinian 3. Bring back Starsmith. We'll keep him here till we can figure out what's going on. Besides, I think a few days' rest will do him good.
6: John and Buddy leave Starlab aboard Delta 1 and warp through the time-space continuum, reducing the distance to Tinian 3 from days to minutes. During the return warp-through, Professor Starsmith undergoes a strange and terrifying transformation.
18: Oh, my God, he's shriveling up. He's dehydrating. I can see his cheekbones. Rainbows. Golden rainbows are spilling out of his eyes.
6: Docking at Starlab, John and Buddy rush the being Starsmith has become to the alienology unit in sickbay. But just as Dr. Diana Rossiter is about to put the alien into the anti-dehydration chamber...
19: Matimsa, I'll miss you, Captain Griff.
17: Diana, he's not breathing. Do something. I'm sorry, Mara. He's gone.
6: Still retaining the synthetic human hand he was unable to neutralize during his morphogenetic reversal, the alien slowly closes his transparent eyes. As part two of the Starsmith Project unfolds within the interstellar spaces of Alien Worlds.

0: Right and left lobes are 100% negative function.
1: Body temperature is centigrade.
2: Doctor, look. His hand is dissolving.
3: Let's get him into the chamber. There still might be a chance.
2: You mean he's not dead?
3: If he were, the hand would calcify, not dissolve. I think he's lapsed into a pre-death coma.
4: I hope we haven't run out of time.
1: Here's his data, Dr. Rossiter. TOS profile, pathological readout, and neurotracings.
3: Nitrogen, oxygen, neon theta, hydrogen, paragen violet. His cells are 92% paragen violet. Sandy, flood the chamber with an osmotic vapor of 80% paragen violet and 20% neon theta.
1: All right, Doctor.
3: Maura, turn on the chamber microphone.
1: This one?
3: The red switch. Yes, that's it.
5: Captain Griff.
6: I'm right here.
5: I was afraid.
6: You don't have to be afraid anymore. We're all here to help you.
5: Then you should know me. I am Mateeb, a thought magician from the Nikonian Empire in the galaxy of Cerisias.
4: Buddy, ask him where Professor Starsmith is.
5: Whose voice is that, Captain Griff?
4: My name is Maura, a friend of Captain Griff's. We're concerned about Professor Starsmith.
5: His spirit is within me. His form is safe on Nikona. Is there a physician among you?
3: Yes, Mateeb. My name is Diana.
5: Are you monitoring my heart pulsations, Diana?
3: Yes.
5: I'm beginning to feel the symptoms of paragen violet saturation. When I finish speaking, reduce the osmotic infusion 10% every 25 pulses, then remove me from the chamber.
0: An alien thought magician is saved from death by executive physician Rossiter. Although Professor Logan Starsmith's body is safe on Nikona, his spirit still resides within Mateeb. Exactly why and how Mateeb assumed Starsmith's body remains a mystery, one which moves them deeper into an alien world.

0: continues. His health and strength restored, Matib is removed from the anti-dehydration chamber and taken to a recovery unit in sickbay, where he explains the mysterious chain of events which have brought him to Star Lab.
1: As the light of our sun diminishes, so does the perigen violet content of our atmosphere. Those of us in our middle years have been slowly mutating ourselves in order to survive with reduced amounts of the life element. But because our children and elders lack the strength for cell mutation, they've been dying at the rate of 500 a day.
2: Is there any way you can save yourselves?
1: Our only choice is migration to a planet with a high atmospheric content of perigen violet. We know of one, but it's 2,000 light years from home. And without Professor Starsmith's invention, we'll never reach it in time. Our ships are too slow.
3: Why didn't you simply come to us and ask for help?
1: Emperor Mika doesn't trust you. He knows that the history of Earth is one of almost fatal devotion to the extremes of pleasure, pain, and power. And to Mika, all extremes have their basis in fear and deceit.
2: Well, I think we'd all have to agree with that, Matib, but things have changed during the past century.
1: I realize that, Commissioner, but Mika doesn't. He's old. Perigen violet anoxia has all but destroyed his logic and reason. He no longer understands the universal constant of change, and that it affects all sentient beings. There was a time when he would have come to you himself, but now...
2: Well, how did you find out about the project? It was top secret.
1: There are no secrets from someone who can become anyone. I was a parsec engineer at the component facility in New Chicago. I was the navigation officer aboard the Xanadu Trader. And finally, I was Professor Starsmith. We've always been aware of Earth's technological skills, and we knew it would only be a matter of time before one of your scientists devised a revolutionary hyperdrive unit. I spent 3 years at the New Chicago facility, waiting.
3: Where are the men whose bodies you biosynthesized?
1: They were held in cryosuspension on Nakona, then returned one by one as I cycled through their various identities.
0: But what about the time missing from their lives?
1: Nothing is missing, Captain Grayton. All I experienced in their places was given to them when I returned their spirits. They're not even aware they've been gone.
3: How did you manage to get Professor Starsmith to Nakona?
1: A number of storage tunnels under the project complex opened several hundred meters beyond the laboratory. Last night, I left Professor Starsmith at the mouth of one of them. A Nakonian lander picked him up at moonset.
2: Matib, would you be willing to try and convince Mika that in exchange for Professor Starsmith and the crew of the Eldorado, ISA will give him all the parsec accelerators your planet needs?
1: Yes.
2: When will you be able to leave?
1: As soon as Captain Griff is ready.
4: You know something, Matib? I think this is the beginning of a beautiful friendship.
5: How much further to the warp through Meridian, buddy?
6: 2 minutes, 40 seconds.
5: Matib, are you certain you'll be all right during parsec acceleration?
1: As long as I only have to sustain one body, faster than light speed is as harmless to me as it is to you.
6: Skipper, we have three Piranha class players at 282 degrees. 5,000 meters in closing.
5: Magnify 1,000, and let's have a look at them on beam monitor.
1: Captain, those are Nakonian spectrum raiders. Something's wrong. Mika's never sent a patrol out this far before.
6: 1,000 meters in closing. 500 meters in closing.
1: Captain, open a close proximity subfrequency. Niata Lux Nakonia. Niata Lux Nakonia. Luberian Matipsa. Matipsa Teres Naxo.
7: Matipsa to Mosta without food. Mika Imperius Benarius Niata Teranaxo.
1: They have orders to destroy any Earthship they see. Mika believes I was taken to Star Lab and killed. The pilot thinks my voice is a deception.
6: They're going to nail us next time, Skipper.
1: Please, don't fire on them, Captain. They're not aware of the real situation.
8: Buddy, open the starboard fuel bay and jettison the primary liquid oxygen pod, and then get ready for an emergency warp through.
9: The pod's jettisoned, Skipper.
8: Okay, now when they start firing, blast the pod with our starboard laser cannons, and I'll warp through behind the explosion. We're through. Is everyone all right?
9: Nice going, Skipper. We're in one piece, and they think we're scattered from here to the great beyond.
1: An excellent maneuver, Captain Brayton.
9: Nakona dead ahead, Skipper.
4: You sure weren't kidding about your son, Mateeb. The photosphere barely registers on the solar scanner.
2: Mateeb, are we approaching from the dark side?
1: All of Nakona is dark. It has been for over 2 solar years. Captain Griff, if you'll program for a descent vector of 068, we'll land at a deserted ice flower plantation near the Citadel.
0: As John, Buddy, and Mateeb approach Nakona aboard Delta One, Emperor Mika sits alone in one of the Nakonian Citadel's high towers, his spirit weakened by Perigen Violet's starvation, his mind suffocated by hallucinations.
10: And then Nakona came out of the sun, and we came out of Nakona into a void of broken eyes and blood and darkness.
11: Mika?
10: What do you want, Ariana?
11: The crew of the captured transport vessel. They're desperately in need of water.
10: They can have all the water they need, but not until I've eased the suffering of our own people.
11: Mika, please, they haven't
10: that,
11: had...
10: That will be all, Ariana.
11: Yes, Mika.
10: Ariana.
11: Yes, Mika?
10: Please, bring me a heartbeam photon pistol.
11: Why? You have no enemies here.
10: Oh, but I do, Ariana. They live all around me, in the twilight and the shadows. The pistol, Ariana.
11: Yes, Mika.
10: Yes. The pistol.
0: As Emperor Mika sits, planning his revenge against a dark force of invisible enemies, John, Buddy, and Mateeb enter the subterranean corridors beneath the Nakonian Citadel and make their way to one of Mateeb's cryo-laboratories.
1: Professor Starsmith is in here.
4: Mateeb, all these crystal pillars, what are they? Beautiful.
1: These are the cryo-chambers.
4: Buddy, Professor Starsmith is standing inside this one. He looks all right, doesn't he?
1: Captain Griff, if you touch that prism, the chamber will open. Captain Graydon, take these jewels and place the red one over the professor's left eye, the yellow one over his right eye, and the blue one in the center of his forehead.
4: Like this?
1: Yes. Now, please stand away or you may be harmed. Professor Starsmith... Professor Starsmith.
12: Are you still here?
1: Yes, Logan. I'm still here.
0: As John and Buddy watch, 2 razor-thin beams of golden light erupt from the center of Mateeb's forehead and penetrate the iridescent jewels over Professor Starsmith's eyes. The gem on his forehead begins to oscillate, filling the white crystal chamber with a blinding ultra-blue radiance. Mateeb begins to tremble, his bioenergy temporarily weakened, as he returns Professor Starsmith's spirit, erasing the void between being and nothingness where the professor has been suspended in the dark sanctuaries of cryo-sleep.
1: How do you feel, Logan?
12: I feel a little dizzy, but I'll be all right. Hello, Captain Graydon. Captain Griff?
4: Hiya, Professor.
2: Professor?
12: I...
13: Stand where you are, all of you.
1: Mika!
13: You were seen entering the Citadel, Mateeb. I've been monitoring you ever since. Legionnaires, take them to the cells.
8: Skip, put your blaster away, buddy.
14: The outnumber is 10-1.
0: Surrounded by Imperial Legionnaires, John and Buddy are disarmed, and then, along with Matib and Professor Starsmith, are taken to a subterranean prison cell beneath the Nikonian Citadel. Meanwhile, Mika listens to the hallucinatory voices that continue to flood his broken mind. Voices that insist even his friends are enemies, and that all enemies must be destroyed. Emperor Mika, a lonely dweller in a sad mirage, at the very center of...

0: Jobs continues. Captured by Imperial Legionnaires, John, Buddy, Matib, and Professor Starsmith have been locked in a cell beneath the Nikonian Citadel. And while Mika sits in one of the Citadel's high towers, deciding what to do with his prisoners, Matib has already determined what that decision will be.
1: Unless we can confront him and convince him to listen, I'm certain he'll have us killed.
2: Do you honestly believe he'd listen to you?
1: Mika and I have known each other all our lives. I've experienced his kindness and generosity and wisdom throughout the years. I can't believe that everything he was has been lost.
3: Well, if it isn't our boys in uniform.
4: Professor Starsmith, please come with us.
1: Sartos? Is that you?
4: Yes, Matib.
1: Your helmet and faceplate, I didn't recognize you at first. Where are you taking the professor?
4: To Mika. Not Belarius, to Rada.
1: You can speak English here, Sartos. These are my friends.
4: All of us are your friends, Matib. We want to help. But you know the penalty for violating an Imperial edict, no matter how unfair it is. Professor Starsmith, please.
3: Do you think he'll be all right?
1: I don't know.
5: Mika, they've brought Professor Starsmith.
6: Have him come in. Tell the guards to wait.
5: Yes, Mika. Professor?
6: Professor, I want you to contact your laboratory on Timian 3 and order the rest of the components to be transported here. If you refuse, I shall order the execution of the freighter crew.
2: You don't have to threaten me, Mika. You can have all the Parsec accelerators you need. That's what Matib wanted to do.
6: Matib has failed me.
2: He didn't fail you. Without him, we'd never have learned how desperately you need our help.
6: I don't want your help, Professor. Only your invention. Our own technicians are quite capable of assembling it.
2: That would take months. You don't have that much time. If you let me supervise the assembly, it would only be a matter of weeks. Mika, I'm willing to stay here and help in any way I can.
6: Like you helped certain races on your own planet? I'm familiar with your history, Professor. I know how ruling system like yours forced their way into other lands on the pretext of helping. And I know how you destroyed their cultures when they resisted you. What was the dominant political philosophy of that age? Burn the infants of one land so the earth could be made safe for the children of another land?
2: That was a long, long time ago, Mika.
6: I live in whatever time I choose, Professor. Now, shall we begin again?
3: He's been gone a long time, Matib. What do you think's going on up there?
1: I don't know, Captain Graydon. I don't know. Ariana!
5: There isn't much time. Meek is in a terribly violent state. Here are your weapons. Sartos gave them to me.
1: Sartos? I knew he'd help us.
5: He said he had no choice. Not after seeing you here. I'll leave the door open. Give me a few moments, then come to Mika's chamber through the tower passageway. And please, try not to hurt him.
3: Well, things are certainly looking up. Who was that, Matib?
1: Mika's daughter.
6: I shall kill them, Professor. I'll kill them all.
2: All right, Mika. But you've got to promise me that you'll...
6: No promises, Professor. Now, please, follow me to the communications chamber.
1: Mika, wait!
6: Stand where you are, Matib.
1: Mika, put that weapon aside. We don't want to harm you.
5: Mika, please, listen to him.
6: Ariana, you set them free.
3: Mika, we've come to help your planet, your people.
6: No!
7: Skipper, look out!
5: Mika, stop it! Stop it!
6: Ariana, Matib, I'm blind!
5: Father, no!
7: Oh, my God, Skipper, he shot himself.
6: I couldn't help myself, Ariana. The voices, they were inside. They were mine. All this time, I was only raging against myself.
5: Oh, Father. Father.
0: Realizing at last that his only enemies were the dark, distorted voices of his own sadly broken spirit, Emperor Mika becomes a victim of his own rage. Understanding in this final moment that only in the sanctity of death can the raging sound of one's own self be silenced, purified, and given back to that infinite, invisible place from which all things eventually return.
8: There's good old Delta One, Skipper. Right where we left her.
3: Right. Professor, what should we tell your family?
2: Tell them I've come to my senses and finally realize that science exists not to serve itself, but to sustain the balance of life everywhere in the universe. Tell them Nakona desperately needs my help. And tell them I've seen a future in which we'll all be Nakonians someday.
3: We'll be seeing you, Professor. So long, Professor, and good luck. Goodbye, Mateeb.
9: Goodbye, my friend.
3: Take care of him, Ariana. He's too good to lose.
5: Thank you for bringing him back to us.
9: Watch the skies, my good friends. We'll meet again.
1: Lyronia, amicus lux eterna.
5: Hilarious and diamus omnica maiatus.
2: Illyria mantras eterna setum. Vias novariat lux eterna.

The Starsmith Project was based on a story by Ellen Pellicero and written by Ron Thompson. Our cast included Linda Gary, Chuck Olson, Bruce Miller, and Corey Burton, with special guests Richard Paul, Byron Kane, Francis Bay, Lester Fletcher, Carol Bilger, and Gail Murphy. Associate producer Jeff Allen. Music director Tom Rounds. Our engineer was Stu Jacobs. Assistant to the producer, Laurie Tyler. Technical consultant, Peter Skye. Alien Worlds was created, produced, and directed by Lee Hansen and is distributed by Watermark Incorporated. And so, until next time, this is Roger Dressler inviting you to join us for another journey into...

0: Well, come in, Smithers. What is it? Speak up, boy. Orange juice.
1: No, sir. New Kellogg's Rise and Shine.
0: Hey, fiendish.
1: And look at this, sir.
0: No peel, no pips, and it's got vitamin C. Well, Smithers, I suppose this is it.
1: What are you doing, sir?
0: Thank you, Governor. Wife and three pips to support. Thank you.
2: New Kellogg's Rise and Shine. Now tastes as good as orange juice.
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16: The Downs, of course. Gisela said something about some friends with a farm near Pulborough. I bet that's where she's gone.
15: Episode 5, World Narrowing.
17: The day after the others decided to go to Tynecham, I set out for Sussex. That morning the weather broke and the rain was falling in sheets as I said goodbye to Coker. Dorchester, Wimborne, Ringwood were drenched and deserted. The only life I saw besides the occasional Triffid were two blind ponies in the New Forest. After Rumsey, the sun came out, but the utter loneliness was beginning to get on my nerves. I even thought of turning round and going back to the others. But suddenly, as I passed through a village not far from Southampton, a small figure bounded out of one of the garden gates and came running up the road towards me, waving both arms. Hello, who are you?
9: My name's Susan. I'm 9. Will you come and help me, please?
17: Are you alone?
9: There's Tommy, but something's happened to him. One of those things hit him. He's lying in the garden, look, and the thing's still there.
17: Put your fingers in your ears. I'm going to shoot the top of it.
9: Is it dead now?
17: Yes.
9: Horrible thing.
17: Was Tommy your little brother?
9: Yes. He's only 6. He went out to play.
17: I'm afraid he's dead.
9: Poor Tommy. Shall we bury him?
17: Yes. Is there a spade?
9: Just over there in the tool shed.
17: Oh, yes. Would you like to sit in the lorry?
9: No, I shall be all right. I saw the puppies buried.
17: You've been waiting long.
9: Absolute ages.
17: Are your mother and father anywhere?
9: They've gone. One morning they couldn't see and Dad went out for help. Then Mummy went to find him and didn't come back and Tommy and I waited.
17: When did you last eat?
9: There was lots of cheese and yet that. And then I went down to Mrs. Walton at the post office. But she wasn't there, so I took some cake and biscuits and wrote a note. One of those things tried to hit me coming back. I told Tommy not to go out, but he was too little to properly understand. And it was hot yesterday, so he ran out to play with his wheelbarrow while I was washing his other pair of trousers. Will he go in there? It isn't very big.
17: It'll do. Oh, now, Susan, it's all right. It never hurt him, you know, and you've been so brave.
9: I've been lonely. I thought nobody was coming, and I was frightened.
17: I know. I've been frightened, too, and lonely. But now I'm not, and neither are you. Better?
9: I'll go and pick some flowers for him.
17: What else would Modern like? A purple velvet tea gown trimmed with lace? A hat with fruit on it? Or a nice comfy corset?
9: You are funny.
17: Oh, thank you, Susan. Now, if you've got all the clothes you need, we'd better push on. Chichester's a nice town, but we're a long way from where we're going.
9: Where are we going?
17: To find a farm near Pulborough.
9: What for?
17: I'm looking for a lady.
9: What sort of lady? Is she pretty?
17: Yes.
9: Good.
17: Come on. We don't want to wait around here.
9: No, it smells, doesn't it?
17: It does.
9: I suppose it's all the dead people.
17: Yes.
9: There was one in that shop.
17: I know.
9: She hadn't been stung by one of those things, though. She'd fallen down the stairs and broken her neck. I looked. Oh, dear.
17: You don't want to worry too much about these things.
9: I wasn't. I said, oh, dear, because it's going to rain again.
17: So this is Pulborough.
9: Where are the downs?
17: Over there.
9: Miles away.
17: Yes, I'd forgotten they were so far.
9: What should we do?
17: Well, the farmhouse she talked about was on the north side of the downs, so we might be able to see it from here. There may be smoke or something.
9: It's hard to see anything much in this rain.
17: I know, and it's getting dark. A light, that's what we need. Put your Mac on and we'll use the spotlight.
9: Wish I had a pair of gumboots.
17: Now, you keep watching on the left while I swivel it over to the right.
9: It's like a searchlight.
17: Now off. Let's see if we get an answer.
9: Do you know the Morse code?
17: No.
9: I knew a boy called William who had a diary with it in.
17: If we can only get one solitary gleam of light, that'll tell me all I want to know. Now again. Left and right. Left and right.
9: Cover it up! I saw something!
17: Well?
9: Right over on the left. There it is again, look!
17: Yes, you're right, Susan. You're right.
9: Is it her?
17: It's got to be.
9: If you only knew the Morse code, you could ask her.
17: Can you still see it?
9: Through the trees, just. You'll want to turn left somewhere.
17: Can't see a thing.
9: There, a signpost. And the light's right ahead. There's someone standing by it. Is it her?
17: Yes, it is. Josella.
10: Hello, Bill. You've been a long time.
17: Josella, darling.
10: Oh, darling, darling. I've been hoping so much. Oh, Bill.
17: Darling.
9: You are getting wet. Why don't you kiss her indoors?
10: Oh. Yes, come on, Bill. I've left them far too long. I'm the only one who can see among the four of us.
17: Who are they?
10: Dennis and Mary Brent. They were my friends, and it's their farm. And Joyce Taylor, who is staying with them. Come indoors. Then after they'd all died down in Westminster, I went up to Hampstead to try and find you, and then on to the university.
17: I went there, too.
10: I sheared off pretty quick when I saw that man Coker prowling around and came straight down here.
17: Coker's all right. He wouldn't have harmed you.
10: I didn't know that then.
18: Thank goodness you didn't. If you hadn't come quickly, it would have been the end of us.
19: And to crown everything, Mary was having her baby, and the house was surrounded by Triffids.
18: Joyce was wonderful.
17: How is the baby?
10: They're both doing well.
18: And it isn't blind.
17: So now we have four pairs of eyes. Two grown-ups, one little girl, and one baby.
18: And three blind encumbrances.
17: Shut up, Dennis. No, I'm sorry. I don't know you well enough to say that to you, but you aren't encumbrances. You can't afford to be.
18: All right. But what happens next?
17: Next, I shall go to bed. Tomorrow, we'll sort out what needs doing. It's still raining.
10: We needed it.
17: What for?
10: The vegetables.
17: Ooh, this is an extremely comfortable bed.
10: They were quite well off, Dennis and Mary. Poor things. They aren't now.
17: Better off than some.
10: Yes. Is it terrible everywhere?
17: Everywhere except here.
10: I know. That's how I feel. Oh, Bill, thank heaven you came.
17: I was terrified you wouldn't be here.
10: And I was afraid you'd got the plague and died. But you didn't. You haven't.
17: It's funny to think that we're only at the beginning of our troubles.
10: Thank you. That's a charming thing for a girl to be told on her wedding night.
17: What on earth's that? Oh, hello, darling. You're up.
10: It's past milking time.
17: You've been doing it?
10: Yes. I'm teaching Joyce. But it's tricky for her, especially as the cows are blind, too. Hello?
9: Can I come in? Isn't it a lovely day? Can I go out?
17: Yes, I suppose so.
10: No, wait. Let's see how many Triffids there are sitting round. They tend to come nearer in the night.
9: Oh, there's one by the gate.
17: Another in the head.
10: Two by the cow shed.
9: Beastly things.
17: How'd you like to do something about them, Susan?
9: I'd love to.
17: I've still got all that anti-Triffid gear in the truck. Come on, Susan, the Triffid season is over.
9: Whoopee!
19: Three, four, five cups. How's that, Joe? Oh,
10: fine, darling. Except one's right on the edge. No, not anymore.
19: Oh, Lord, I can't even do that.
10: Oh, Joyce.
17: One step up, Dennis, and you're in the house.
18: All right, all right. You can let go now. I know my way round.
17: Well, we've toured the estate.
9: And I've sliced the tops off 27 Triffids.
17: Dead eye, Susan.
9: I love killing them. I'm going to go out every day to sell her and kill as many as I can and keep a record, can I?
10: I shouldn't think there'd be many left soon.
17: They'll last for a bit. Tee up.
10: Nearly. But we'll have to hurry. Get the cows to get in, the baby to bath.
9: I can do that.
10: Not yet, darling. The butter to make, the water to draw.
17: And I've got to unload the truck before tomorrow.
18: Why? Where are you going?
17: Out on the scrounge. Farm implements, petrol, all manner of things.
9: Can I come?
17: No. There's a lot of heavy carrying to be done. Are you up to it, Dennis?
18: If you think I'll be any use.
17: Of course you will. You can take one end of a 40-gallon drum as well as the next man.
18: thank heaven.
20: You know you're 2 months old today. Yes, you are. Yes, you are. Gisella, is her hair really blonde?
21: Actually, it's beginning to go a bit dark at the roots.
20: He's ready. Tea! Hello! Tea!
22: All right, don't shut the place down. I was washing.
20: Oh, sorry. We thought you were in the field.
22: The tractor's passed.
20: Oh, no.
18: Anything serious?
22: Fairly.
21: Pass the bread round, Susan.
19: Is this the new bat?
21: Yes, I put more soda in it.
9: It's a jolly sight nicer than what we used to have in the old days.
22: 2 months ago.
9: They seem like the old days. Do you know, I bagged 40 triffids today. That makes my total 217.
22: And still they come.
18: What's the matter, Bill?
22: Well, just thinking.
18: I'll come over tomorrow if you want tractor fuel.
22: No, I'm going on another trip tomorrow.
20: Cole?
22: No, I'm going over to Tynesham.
20: That place in Wiltshire? Bill, why?
22: To fetch back two trucks and their drivers.
18: You mean you want us all to go over there?
22: Yes. I'll start early and take the sports car. I should do the round trip in a day.
9: But I like it here.
20: So do I.
19: Besides, we've been making a pretty good go of it.
22: No, Joyce, we haven't. We've all been working our guts out to keep the place clear of triffids and producing just about 1/16 of what we eat. We're storing nothing. We've stocked no firewood for winter. We're getting nowhere fast. We shall manage better in a larger community.
18: But...
22: besides, there's another reason. Joe...
20: well, it's a bit early to announce it. But I'm going to have a baby.
23: Oh. Joyce, how can you tell when it's butter without being able to see?
19: I can feel it change.
23: You're all getting awfully good at things.
19: We'll, the sun's set, hasn't it?
23: Nearly. When will Bill be back?
19: Darling, for the 15th time, we don't know.
23: I only wondered.
19: And do try not to ask Gisella. It worries her.
20: It's all right, Joyce. I'm here, bringing in the eggs.
19: Sorry. There are some things I'm not good at yet.
20: Of course, he may easily decide to stay the night.
19: I dare say he will.
20: After all, it's a longish way, and he won't want to travel in the dark.
24: Hi!
20: What is it?
24: Listen, I can hear a car.
20: Oh, Bill, darling, how marvelous. You just made it before dark.
22: Yes. Hello, Joe.
18: Hi, Bill. Good trip?
22: I got along pretty fast.
20: What's wrong?
22: We won't be going to Tynesham after all. It's finished.
20: Finished?
22: They got the plague by the look of it.
20: Oh.
22: Some must have got away because they took the trucks. I think they'd left a message on the door, but it had blown off all except one corner. Anyhow, there was nothing alive in sight except a few triffids growing in the drive.
20: Then what do we do?
22: We stay here. We learn how to support ourselves and we go on supporting ourselves. For the rest of time, if necessary.
23: That's the 95th post you put in today.
22: It feels like it. Here, pass the wire along.
23: It'll be like the Roman War when it's done, with triffids instead of Picts and Scots wandering around outside.
22: So twice 5 miles of fertile ground with posts and wire were girdled round.
23: What?
22: Dear me, I suppose we ought to give you some sort of education.
23: But I am educated. Well, nearly. I mean, I can hit a triffid at 25 yards and practically milk a cow. Here's number 96.
22: I can hit a triffid at 25 yards and practically milk a cow. Perhaps she's right. Perhaps that's all the education she needs.
20: What are you writing so busily, darling?
22: My journal.
20: Are you going to be the Anglo-Saxon chronicler of our age?
22: No, but we got to keep a record of what we did and how we did it. You know, when we sowed and what we reaped. Otherwise, we won't even be able to learn from our mistakes. And, oh, my goodness, we're going to make some.
20: Depressed?
22: Not really. But I've been trying to read up a bit about farming and animal management. The trouble is that none of the writers seem to think that anyone can be as ignorant as I am. They all start halfway through.
20: I know.
10: It's the same with cooking and gardening. Well, I suppose we'll learn. How much ground are you going to fence off?
22: About 100 acres, with an inner fence to keep us out of stinging range.
10: That's going to take you a bit of time.
22: Time, darling, is what we have a great deal of. All the time in the world. September the 24th. We've completed the fences, and all Triffids are now outside where they can stay. This means that Susan can now spend more time on farm work. She's bitterly disappointed. We've harvested 20 sacks of corn, which we winnowed in a rather primitive manner. I must now find out how to grind flour. Perhaps a windmill. I saw a covey of partridges today flying over the stubble, but had no gun.
10: The 12th of December. I am writing this because Bill was knocked down and trampled on by a horse he was trying to catch. He's not badly hurt, but it'll be several days before he's up and about. It's a nasty reminder of what might happen if one of us became seriously ill. We live on the edge of disaster. But I must say I feel very well, in spite of my ever-increasing size. Food stocks are as follows.
22: The 2nd of March. At 2 o'clock this morning, I delivered our baby. Josella was wonderfully brave and did most of the work. None of the books were any good at all, but luckily it seemed fairly obvious what was supposed to happen at each stage. We've called him David. He weighs 6.5 pounds on the kitchen scale.
23: Big bucket, 12 dozen nappies, 1 pig trough.
22: Spelt O-U-G-H, like plough.
23: Why?
22: I don't know why, it just is.
23: Oh.
22: Lord, it'll seem funny going to a town again. Oh, go on with the list, Susan.
23: 1 gross razor blades, 20,000 vacuum-packed cigarettes, 10 pounds ditto tobacco, 10 tins ditto sweets.
22: I didn't put that in.
23: I did.
10: That's fair, Bill, if we're having cigarettes.
21: Besides, I like sweets, too.
23: Oh, do you, Mary?
22: All right, carry on.
23: That's the lot.
22: Good. Now, there should be quite a bit of space left over if we take the 10-tonner. What other things do you want if we can get them on?
0: Braille books.
22: Yes. Well, when we get to Brighton, I'll go through the telephone directory and see if there's anywhere where we can get them. If not, we'll have to wait till we go to London.
10: Are you sure it wouldn't be better to go to London anyway?
22: I don't think so. Brighton, being smaller and by the sea, is certain to be safe after a year. London's still a slight risk.
0: Sight, it's a jolly sight nearer.
22: Any more requests?
19: If you could get a hand loom and some yarn.
21: Oh, and a potter's wheel and clay.
23: Jumpers.
10: Home perm outfits.
0: A gramophone for the long winter evening.
21: We might have a cine projector for the children.
23: Oh, yes, and a film camera and take films of us all.
22: Well, why not whop the butler saw from the palace pier while we're about it?
21: Why not?
19: I can hear the Triffids outside the wire.
10: Yes, they're a lot noisier lately.
23: Because there are more. Hadn't you noticed?
22: No, I've got more to do than count Triffids.
23: Well, there are. Several hundred all round us outside the wire.
22: As long as they stay there and let us get on with the work, that's all that matters. We'll leave for Brighton first thing, Dennis.
0: It feels like a good road.
22: It is. Remember it? Through the Downs and straight into Brighton. We've just passed the turning to Lewes.
0: Today's Saturday, isn't it?
22: Yes, why?
0: Think of the traffic that had been a year ago.
22: I know. Now not a thing in sight. Hello. Yes, there is.
0: What's wrong?
22: About 50 yards ahead, there's a roadblock, and somebody's painted Keep Out in large letters right across.
0: They've no right to do that. Someone fired at us, didn't they?
22: Yes.
0: Quick, help me out. Quick.
22: Steady, steady. They weren't trying to hit us, or they'd have succeeded. But all the same, we'll take their advice.
0: Where should we go?
22: London.
0: You said it wasn't safe.
22: Safety's relative.
0: Where are we?
22: Top of Lower Regent Street, looking across Piccadilly Circus.
0: At the clock.
22: One of its hands has fallen off.
0: Is Eros still standing?
22: Yes.
0: Well, go on. Tell me more. I want to know what it's like.
22: Like Piccadilly Circus empty. Sometimes when I lived in London, I used to get up early in summer and walk. About 5 o'clock on a summer morning, it was just like this.
0: Was it? There's a musty smell.
22: That's the chief difference. All around, on the steps of Eros, at the entrance to the London Pavilion, under the colonnade in Regent Street, there are little heaps of clothes with bones sticking out of them.
0: And you say it's no different.
22: Well, let's go shopping, shall we?
23: Where are the sweets, Bill? Where are the sweets?
22: Buried under 50 yards of...

0: Is it really moth-eaten?
1: It may be. We chose the best we could find, but moths and cockroaches are the only things left alive in the big stores.
0: Oh,
1: I don't know. We were glad of their company.
2: The silence was fantastic. Is anything else to come out tonight?
0: The sweets!
1: Oh, here you are. Here's an odd tin I left out. Now, run away and make yourself safe.
0: Hand them round, darling.
1: As we are dealing in luxuries, we may as well have this crate of bottles out.
2: I've got it.
0: I'll take it.
1: Oh, I've got something else for you.
0: What on earth is it?
1: What the butler saw.
0: Bill, it's the Rokeby Venus.
1: Plus a Canaletto, a Constable, and a Franz Hals.
0: Oh.
1: Well, nobody seemed to want them, so I pinched them from the National Gallery.
0: It's going to make all the difference to them.
1: Do you think they're unhappy?
0: Mary and Joyce are all right. They can keep themselves busy in the house. Dennis chafes a bit.
1: He'd be better now. He's learned quite a bit of Braille already, and we brought back a stack of books.
0: He's not the type to spend his time reading when everyone else is working.
1: It'll be his work. I want him to read up all the medieval stuff he can find.
0: What?
1: I want to know exactly what villages did in those days, or what they used for soap and sugar and buttons and needles and cough mixture.
0: Are we really going back to that?
1: If we can't, it's going to be a poor lookout.
0: Oh, Bill. Bill, I wasn't made for this kind of life. It's dreadful.
1: Darling.
0: Oh, Bill. Oh, sorry. Self-pity. Revolting. Must be the gin.
1: And the music.
0: After all, we've survived a year, and we're better off than we were when we started.
1: Better off by David, at any rate.
0: Oh, and a thousand things. There's the mill and the animals and the garden really beginning to get organized. And you.
1: Yes, as long as we stay together, I don't see how things can help you.
3: What are we going to drink for breakfast when there's no more tea or coffee?
4: Beer.
5: Jolly good show.
0: You, my girl, will go on drinking milk.
5: Swizz, how will we make the beer?
1: Brew it from barley.
2: What's the lower field looking like?
1: Pretty healthy. I've been thinking of pushing out the fence to extend it. By the way, who said there were more triffids around?
0: Me.
1: You were right. I've never seen so many except in a nursery.
3: What are they doing?
1: Just rooted there, being triffids, but more every day.
0: I wonder why.
1: Do you think there's a special reason?
5: Of course there is. He brings them.
0: Don't point.
1: And why should I bring them? Do you think I whistle to them in my sleep?
5: No, but you make most of the noises round the place, sawing and hammering, and they hear you. Oh,
3: nonsense, darling. They're plants. They can't hear.
5: All right. Look, Bill. Do you see that triffid crossing the field down the valley?
1: Yes.
5: Fire your gun out of the window. Just fire it in the air.
1: Anything to oblige the young.
5: Now, tell them what you saw.
1: The triffid stopped moving. It's swiveling on its roots and... Yes, now it's begun to come this way.
5: It'll come on for about 10 minutes. Then it'll stop and listen. If it can hear the others by the fence clattering, it'll keep coming on. But if it can't, it'll turn off and go wherever it was going.
1: You've been watching them very closely.
5: I always watch them. I hate them.
0: She's right, you know, Bill.
3: But they're plants. They've no ears. They can't hear.
1: Then they do something so like it that only a biologist could tell the difference.
2: Don't you remember, Mary, how they broke loose and began crowding round the house the moment we all went blind?
1: They often did that in tropical countries before people went blind.
2: But not here. Here they were always under control, and they never even tried to make trouble until things went wrong. But then they took advantage of it at once. Why?
1: Well, I can remember them breaking out of their enclosures before.
2: But not altogether.
5: How did they break out?
1: They crowd up against a portion of their fence until the pressure breaks it down.
5: Oh, Bill.
2: Their fence? Or ours?
1: July the 1st. At last we found what we were looking for, an RAOC depot containing flamethrowers and fuel. I brought 4 back today, and with Josella's help, we destroyed about 500 triffids. August the 10th, busy harvesting. I've learned how to make a horseshoe, which the horse apparently considers wearable. Notes opposite. We set fire to several hundred triffids on the northern wire in an early morning drive.
5: It is October the 17th, my 11th birthday. Mary gave me a rug she had knitted. We are getting awfully short of fuel for the flamethrowers and are going to try something else. I am doing the journal because W. Mason Esquire and D. Brent Esquire

0: I've gone to London to fetch sulfuric acid from a chemical works in Romford.
1: Watch out!
2: What was it?
1: A sign that we can't come here anymore. Fainham House crashed into the street behind us.
2: Oh. Vibration of the truck?
1: Yes. And it'll happen again if we're not careful. This is our last visit to Piccadilly.
2: What does it look like now?
1: Better.
2: How?
1: As though it belonged to another race. Nothing to do with us. There's a sycamore growing out of a shop window, and all the pavements are covered with green moss. You can't see the fountain for willow herb and thistles. We can leave it to the antiquarians now and go home very slowly.
3: Oh, no. Not morning already.
1: Hello?
4: It's me. I'm going down to start milking.
3: I'll be with you in a moment.
5: Do you know that before I married a farmer, I never got up before 9 o'clock?
1: Before I married a farmer's wife, I...
3: Susan! What's happened?
1: Anything wrong?
4: How did you see? I thought I couldn't.
1: Of course you can see.
3: Look! It's dark down there, downstairs.
6: Are the curtains drawn?
3: I drew them back before he went to bed. Bill, what is it?
1: I'll see. Where's the toilet? Ah.
4: How can it be dark on one floor and light on another?
3: Be careful, darling.
7: You can come down.
3: It all right?
7: No, it's not all right, but you're quite safe here.
1: Look at the window.
3: Leaves. Drifted leaves.
1: Press tight against them, yes. They've broken through the fence in the night, and now they're all around the house. They want us very badly.

That was episode 5 of The Day of the Triffids, a serial for broadcasting in 6 parts by Giles Cooper from the novel by John Wyndham. With Patrick Barr as Bill Mason, Monica Gray as Drusilla, and Gabriel Blunt as Susan. Production for the BBC by Peter Watts.

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6: Go for a pass! Okay! Fumble!
7: Let's see now, Fairfield, excuse me, boys.
6: Hey, mister, get out of the way.
8: Yeah, we're playing football.
7: Surely, but first, that is, if you don't mind.
6: Huh?
7: Could you direct me to Yancey Street?
6: What do you want to know for?
7: Well, I've never been to that particular neighborhood, and,
8: How come you're carrying that thing?
7: Oh, this is the Hercules Mark IV, the finest device ever made for hearth and home.
8: What is it? Some kind of an invention?
7: Why, yes, as a matter of fact, a new breakthrough in home hygiene. It removes dust and dirt that you can't see with the naked eye. It comes complete with a laboratory-grade filter and an extension hose.
8: You mean a vacuum cleaner?
7: No, nothing so prosaic.
8: Yeah, it is. And you're a salesman. You better stay away from my place. My dad hates salesmen.
6: Mine, too.
8: He'll suck you in the jaw. The last guy that came around...
7: If you could just point the way to Yancey Street...
8: Over there, by the park. But don't stop at my house, neither. My mom will kick your butt.
7: Yeah, of course. Okay, bye.
6: That guy was weird.
8: Yeah, with his little hat. Ha ha, what a loser.

0: Oh, here we are. Yancey Street. Might as well try the first apartment.
1: Yeah?
0: Madam, may I have a word?
2: Who are you?
0: My name's Dingle. I have something for you.
2: You a process server?
0: No, ma'am. I'm here to,
2: Social worker?
0: No, not at all. I merely,
2: A cop?
0: No.
2: You said you wanted to give me something?
0: Oh, yes, indeed.
2: Well, you can come in, I guess, for a minute.
0: Lovely place you have here.
2: Yeah, sure it is.
0: Now then, I have the most amazing thing to show you.
2: That it?
0: Yes.
2: Looks kind of like a big tin can with knobs and wires.
0: Now, I'll just plug it in. Now, pretend, if you will, that this rug here is your brain, and this dirt...
2: What are you doing?
0: This dirt is all the messy thoughts in your head.
2: You threw dirt on my floor?
0: Now, watch what happens when I turn on the Hercules Mark IV. All that filth goes away in a flash.
2: It's better.
0: See? Suck, suck, suck. Gone, gone, gone.
2: Get that thing out of my house.
0: Well, if you wish, but first I'd like to tell you about...
3: What's going on in there?
2: It's a crazy man. He spilled dirt all over, and then he...
3: Say, pal, what are you trying to pull?
0: I was just demonstrating...
3: You a salesman?
0: Well, you might say...
3: Well, take your crap and get moving.
0: Just one question before I go.
3: What's that?
0: I don't suppose, that is, you wouldn't care to purchase one of my vacuum cleaners by any chance, huh?
3: Get out now!
0: You know, we have easy time payments.
4: Look at him! I told you, mister, my old man don't like salesmen.
0: Thank you. Thank you both very much. Now, I think I'll just try the next block over.
5: Well, Callahan, you heard the man. He says he's not going to pay, so that's that.
6: Yeah, you want me to pay on a bum call?
7: Where I come from, a bet's a bet.
6: You saw the play. The umpire's blind.
7: Look, you shouldn't have took the bet. I set the odds, and you took them. All I want is what's coming to me.
5: Oh, hello, Mr. Dingle. The usual?
0: Oh, not quite yet, Mr. O'Toole. Just allow me to sit here and collect my thoughts.
8: Uniquely American institution known as the Neighborhood Bar. First up is Mr. Anthony O'Toole, proprietor, who waters his drinks like geraniums, but who stands four square for peace and quiet and booths for ladies. Then Mr. Joseph Callahan, an unregistered bookie whose entire life is any sporting event with two sides and a set of odds. His idea of a summit meeting is any dialogue between a catcher and a pitcher with more than one man on base. And the citizen who wants his payoff is every anonymous bettor who ever dropped rent money on a horse race, a prize fight, or a floating crap game, and who took out his frustrations and his insolvency on any vulnerable fellow barstool companion within arms and fists reach. And Mr. Luther Dingle, a vacuum cleaner salesman whose volume of business is roughly that of a valet at a hobo convention. He is a consummate failure at almost everything. But soon, two visitors from outer space will arrive on the scene and alter the destiny of Luther Dingle by leaving him a legacy. In just a moment, a sad-faced punching bag who missed even the caboose of life's gravy train will take a short constitutional into that most unpredictable region, the one we refer to as the Twilight Zone.
6: Don't give me that, Callahan. I told you before, I don't pay off on a bum call.
7: Three umpires called him out. I called him out. 11,000 fans called him out. Final score, Pittsburgh 3, Dodgers nothing. You and me got an even bet. I got the Pirates, hence you owe me $5.
6: I know a bum call when I see one. That ball was foul when it hit him.
7: It don't matter what you think you saw.
6: So instead of an out, it was a foul ball. Who's to say he wouldn't have got on base? So that after the single, he would have scored a run and like that.
1: You're dreaming.
6: And furthermore, Callahan, you're a low-down, cheating insult to American bookiedom.
1: I'm gonna give you 5 seconds to take back that innuendo.
5: Callahan, I told you once before already.
6: Told me what?
5: You start a brawl in here again, and I'll fix that mouth of yours, so from now on you'll be doing all your drinking through a tube stuck in a vein.
6: Me? I give you trouble?
5: You heard me.
7: Tell it to the number one welcher of all the western states over here. This guy still owes me money for the fight.
6: Yeah. Maybe on account of Dak was a bum call, too. And I don't pay off on bum calls. Hey, Dingle.
0: Yes?
6: You remember that fight? The champ's out of the ring, and the ref gives him a long count, like everybody in the room could have gone out for a beer, engaged in some small talk, and then come back and still sat down before the ref has finished counting. Now, how about that? I'm asking you.
0: Me?
6: Yeah, you. How about that?
7: You're asking Dingle.
6: I sure am. I'm asking him.
0: Well, I don't know.
6: You see the game on television last night?
0: Well, as a matter of fact, I did watch it, yes.
7: There you go. Now we'll settle this.
6: You talk about bum calls. Ninth inning, batter's up with two down, and we got a man on first and a man on second, and this umpire with no pupils in his eyes calls a foul ball and out. You see that?
0: Well, I believe I did see that particular play.
5: Then you tell him. You just tell him what you saw.
0: Yeah, go on. Exceptional defensive play. Abner Doubleday would have been proud.
6: Never mind Abner Doubleday. I leave it up to you. Was that a foul ball or was it an out? Come on over to the bar, Dingle, and I'll buy you a drink. Refresh your memory.
5: I'll pay for it. Put your money away, both of you. This one's on the house.
6: Okay, take your time.
7: Say it. Say what you saw.
0: Well, it did appear to me...
6: Yeah?
0: It appeared to me that the ball was in safe territory.
6: Appeared?
0: Consequently, upon striking the ground and then hitting the batter, the rules would very clearly indicate that the batter was out.
7: You heard it!
6: You realize, of course, pal, that you're calling me a liar. Now, I ain't an unreasonable man, so I'll give you one more chance.
0: All right.
6: Was that a foul, or was it an out?
0: Well, as I say, it's my considered opinion.
6: Here's what I think of your opinion.
5: Hey, that's enough. Back off.
0: What happened?
5: Here, Mr. Dingle. Let me help you out.
0: Oh, yes. Thank you very kindly, Mr. O'Toole.
5: How come you always gotta hit Dingle? You hit him last week. You hit him the week before.
6: A man can only stand so much. I'm tired of this guy contradicting me. And when somebody calls me a liar, there's my honor to consider.
7: Your honor? You've got nothing but larceny in you, all the way from your arches to where you part your hair. And when you die, they're gonna have to screw you into the ground.
6: How about that, Dingle? Is that true? I'm crooked? I leave it to you, buddy. Am I crooked?
0: Well...
5: Hey, Dingle, just once, why can't you just be neutral?
0: Well, that's an interesting question.
7: Watch what you say, Dingle. I got money riding on this.
9: You are sure we are invisible?
10: Beyond any doubt.
9: This represents a typical gathering place for Earthmen.
10: From the coordinates, yes.
9: Did you ever see such primitive-looking creatures?
10: Typical Earthmen.
6: And I say that anybody tells me Philadelphia had any right to win the pennant that year is out of their green grass mind.
7: You're blind as a bat and you're stupid too.
6: And furthermore, if you're gonna sit there and tell me...
7: Look at the record book.
6: What?
7: I rest my case.
9: Not entirely typical. The one in the middle with the hat and peculiar neck adornment.
10: In Earth terminology, I believe it is called a bow tie.
9: He appears to have suffered physical damage.
10: At the hands of his fellow humans? Appalling.
9: This might be the perfect specimen.
10: Does that compute?
9: The very one we're looking for.
10: Silence. I'm receiving his brainwaves now.
9: Awaiting confirmation.
10: His name is Dingle. He's an abject coward. He doesn't even possess the minimum musculature for survival on this planet.
9: Decidedly a sub-physical type.
10: A genetic throwback?
9: I believe we have found our subject.
10: You intend to give him the additional strength?
9: We have not found anyone weaker, have we?
10: Negative.
9: This one will make an exceptional subject. I estimate 11 additional psychograms atomic weight. That should make him approximately 300 times as strong as the average human.
10: Yes, that will suffice. Contact the mothership. Tell them we have picked a subject. They may begin observing him in 60 Earth seconds.
9: Confirmed. Adjust settings.
10: Check.
9: And prepare to let him have it.
5: Look, Dingle, you don't gotta answer this guy at all.
6: What do you mean?
5: Just because he don't happen to like the Phillies.
6: Let him tell me. He's got a brain, don't he?
7: Of course he does.
6: You got a point of view, don't you, Dingle? All right, let's get historical. You follow the game, you know the stats. What did you think of the Phillies back in, say, 53? That was a big year.
0: The Phillies in 1953?
6: That's right. You tell me, for example, if you think Robin Roberts was one half the pitcher that Labine was that year.
5: Here we go again.
0: Well, of the two, I'd be inclined to take Roberts.
7: You heard the man,
6: buddy. Why all the time you gotta fight me? Now let's run through this one more time. You say that Robin Roberts had more stuff than Clem Labine?
0: To be perfectly honest and candid, as to the two men, as good as they both were, all things being equal.
6: So come on already.
7: Hey, let the man talk.
6: Who do you pick?
0: Roberts.
5: I'm telling you guys for the last time, you pull any more rough stuff around here, and I ain't gonna let you in that front door. Now look what you've done to this poor little fella.
6: Ah, he's coming around.
5: How do you feel, Dingle?
0: Clem Labine was definitely superior.
6: You see? All I'm doing is helping him see things clear.
0: Whoa. What was that?
5: What was what?
0: I don't know, but I definitely felt something for a second just then.
5: How you doing? You all right?
0: Definitely Clem Labine.
5: All the same, I think you better go on home.
0: Well, if you insist. But I feel quite well. Quite remarkably well, in point of fact.
5: Here's your vacuum.
0: Well, very kind of you, but I can carry it.
5: Dingle, do you mind, a word of advice?
0: Oh, no, not at all.
5: Look, there's some guys in this world that are, they're going to get punched in the nose no matter who they pick in a ball game, or who they vote for, or the color of the tie they put on in the morning.
0: I quite agree, O'Toole, though I've always thought polka dots were quite stylish, personally.
5: Yeah, well, look, you're one of those guys, Dingle. So, you know what I think you ought to do from now on? Don't talk. Just nod. If a guy asks you who you like in the third race, you just smile at him.
0: Okay.
5: If somebody asks you who you're voting for, you just nod.
0: Okay.
5: And if you're sitting in the bleachers for a doubleheader and you hear some guy yelling for the Dodgers, you don't go yelling for the Pirates.
0: Uh-huh.
5: You just leave your seat and you go get a hot dog. You understand, Dingle?
0: I believe so. Word to the wise and so forth, huh? Very considerate of you, Mr. O'Toole. I'll definitely give the concept further thought.
5: Yeah.
7: What's the matter?
0: Well, that's odd.
6: What is?
0: I feel so funny.
5: Funny how?
0: Oh, nothing. I'm sure I'm fine now, but for a moment there, it was as if something passed over me or through me, and I heard a high-pitched sound. Very odd. Did anyone else hear it?
5: I can't say as I did.
6: What's he talking about now?
0: Oh, well. No, what do you suppose caused that?
5: Caused what?
0: Well, this vacuum cleaner feels light as a feather. Not that the machine isn't light. It happens to be one of the lightest on the market.
6: Oh, give me a break.
0: No, it's a handy-dandy Jim Cracker A1 piece of merchandise, a guarantee to lighten the labor and lengthen the life of that wonderful partner in the American home, the housewife. But I've never noticed it was this light.
5: Hey, see you, Dingle.
6: What the? Did you see that? The door fell off.
5: Hey, look, Dingle. I mean, with all your faults, despite the fact that you cost me in Band-Aids what I normally would have to put out for the water bill, you've always been a nice type fella who never gave me no trouble. But why all of a sudden do you have to go wrecking my front door?
0: Oh, believe me, Mr. O'Toole, I am mystified. I am absolutely mystified. The door just seemed to come off its hinges when I grasped the knob very lightly in my hand, my right hand. I'll just set it here against the wall, and you can do whatever you need to make it better again. I bid you good day, gentlemen.
1: Jeez, O'Toole. What kind of drink did you pour him anyway?
4: Look it, there's that dweeb again.
0: Boys?
4: Hey, mister, why'd you come back, huh?
11: I told you my dad would sack you in the jaw, and he did.
4: Yeah, you're really asking for it.
0: Quite right. Only this time, I'm not going to Yancey Street, merely to that park bench to sit in the sun and collect my thoughts.
4: He talks funny. I got an idea. Give me the ball.
11: You're gonna throw it at him?
4: Yeah, knock his dumb head off.
11: Bet you can't do it.
4: Watch this.
11: Oh, jeez.
0: No, boys. That's not the best of all possible manners, is it?
11: Pretty funny.
4: Go peddle your vacuum cleaners, you creep, and throw the ball back.
0: Think you can catch it?
11: He can't even throw it.
0: Oh, is that so? All right, go back for a pass.
11: Sure.
0: Let me see now. How does one grip a football? Yes, I think I've got it. Ready? Here goes.
4: Whoa, look at it go.
11: Right at that building. It's gonna hit the window.
12: Here's your lunch, Arthur. You want some soup with you?
13: Just let me read my paper here, okay, Lydia? I gotta go back to work.
12: You're always at work. Don't you like being home no more?
13: Too hot. The air conditioner don't work.
12: If you tell the super to fix it.
13: What the heck was that?
12: I don't know, Arthur, but you don't have to tell the soup or nothing, because now we got a nice cross ventilation all the way to the next apartment.
11: Hey, mister, where'd you learn to throw a ball like that?
0: I really don't know. I don't know what's happening to me. What in the world is happening to me?
13: Get those kids! Down there! They broke my window.
4: We better get out of here.
0: Yes.
14: Out of the street!
0: A taxi! Over here!
15: Where to?
0: I don't care. Anywhere. I'm in a hurry.
15: Well, get in, pal.
0: Oh, yes. Of course.
15: Hey, you tore my back door off. What'd you do that for?
0: Oh, believe me, this is as much a mystery to me as it is to you. I'll leave it right here so you can fix it.
15: Now, how am I gonna do that?
0: Just let me catch my breath.
15: Hey, quit leaning on my car. You're tipping it over. Help! Somebody get me out of here.
0: Oh, dear me. You're pinned under the steering wheel, aren't you? Give me a second. There. You can get out now.
4: Did you see that? He lifted the car and turned it over.
16: With one hand.
0: I can't believe my eyes.
17: Most amazing thing I ever saw.
4: Who is he?
16: He's a hero.
4: What's your name?
0: No name. I mean, I'm nobody. Nobody at all.

0: Excuse me, miss?
1: Yes?
0: May I share your park bench?
1: Yes, of course. It's not mine. I only come here in the afternoon.
0: With your charming baby, I see.
1: Oh, he's not mine either. I'm just the nanny. They want him to have his time in the park. You know it is.
0: Well, how perfectly lovely. Well, I don't, actually. No, that is.
1: You're not married?
0: Never.
1: Really? That's hard to believe. A nice, normal man like you.
0: Why, thank you.
1: For what?
0: Well, no woman's ever said that to me before, that, I'm normal.
1: You're joking.
0: I wish I were. I'm not acquainted with many women, hardly any, in fact, on the personal level. Gosh, I hope you don't mind chatting like this.
1: Not at all. I spend a lot of time here taking care of the baby.
0: Oh, cute little fella. I know what he wants.
1: You do?
0: Well, look up.
1: Where?
0: That tree branch above your head. There's an apple on it, and the baby sees that.
1: Really?
0: Oh, I'm sure of it. Coochie, coochie, coo. Aren't you the cutest little fella? Oh, look, I don't want you to think I'm a masher or anything. I'm certainly not a masher, but I wonder if you'd mind answering a question.
1: That depends.
0: Well, what I mean is, looking at me, would you say, at least upon a perfunctory, cursory, very first surveil, would I appear to be abnormal in any way?
1: Not at all.
0: Oh, thank you.
1: Unless you plan to use that in the park.
0: Oh, that. Up to a few hours ago, I sold those things. Newfangled vacuum cleaners. Or at least I went through the motions. I was miserably bad as a salesman. Just miserable. Would you believe it? Last week, I made exactly 89 cents in commission. And that was for an attachment, an upholstery nozzle. And I sold it to a drunk who kept insisting it was a divining rod for alcohol.
1: Is that why you stopped?
0: Well, there were other factors. I expected to be fired today anyway, but, that's the least of my worries now. A few minutes ago, people were chasing me.
1: Why?
0: Well, that's just it. Because they thought I was abnormal. Now, I ask you, would you be interested in hearing a source of my worries?
1: Go ahead.
0: Well, that apple, for instance, the baby wants it, but you can't reach it, can you?
1: No.
0: Not even if you put the baby down and stood up on the bench.
1: I couldn't put the baby down.
0: Oh, precisely. But what if I were to give you a hand?
1: I'm not sure I...
0: Well, see, this bench weighs, I'd say, 150 pounds, and you're no more than 110 to 115.
1: Well, 125.
0: Well, what if I were to stand, reach down, pick up the bench by one of its legs, and lift it straight up into the air like this?
1: Please, put us down!
0: So that you could reach the apple and you wouldn't even have to disturb the baby. Go on, reach over and take it. And then I put the bench down with you and the baby on it, right back down on the ground, as gentle as it can be. There. Would you say that's abnormal?
1: How did you...
2: Hey, man, could you do that again?
0: Whoa, I'm not sure.
2: I got my camera with me. I sure would like to get a shot of that. Is it a magic trick, like in Las Vegas? Are you a magician or what?
0: No, it's just something that I've discovered I can do. Very recently, as a matter of fact. You see,
1: I better get the baby home now.
2: Let me just get the camera set up.
0: But the young lady's gone now. There's no point in lifting the bench with no one on it, is there?
2: Well, then do something else.
0: Or like what?
2: Anything.
0: I don't know.
2: At least let me take your picture. Stand right there by that big rock.
0: Here? I suppose one picture wouldn't do any harm. Shall I take my hat off? Of course, then the sun would be in my eyes when I have to squint.
2: Well, can you show me your muscles or something?
0: Oh, I'm sorry. I don't believe I have any muscles to speak of.
2: Oh, yeah, right. Say cheese.
0: Wait, now the rock is in the way. Perhaps if you stand a few feet to your left?
2: Yeah, then the sun will be right in the lens.
0: Oh, in that case, I better move the rock. May I? Hold on 1 second.
2: Whoa! You lifted it just like that. It must weigh a ton.
0: There, young man. Is that better? I suppose you can snap my picture now if you insist.
2: Yeah, that's great.
0: Are you sure this is my good side?
2: Couple more. Oh, right. Wait till my editor sees this.

0: For the love of Mike, did you see this?
1: What do you got there, Callahan?
0: It's Dingle, on the front page of the Daily Bulletin.
1: Let me see that. Hercules? No, it's Luther Dingle, 20th century Samson.
2: Good gravy, there's his picture. Picking up a giant rock. You mean this is our Dingle?
1: None other, by the looks of it.
3: And this is where I spend my afternoons, when I'm not working, of course.
0: Dingle, my old pal.
4: Hey, have a seat, buddy boy.
5: Mr. Luther Dingle, his favorite neighborhood pub. A regular guy who leads a regular life when he's not busy performing miracles. This is Jason Abernathy, and I'm here to bring you the full story on my Eyeball News Report.
1: So, who wants a drink? Step right up.
6: Are you his friend?
7: What's he really like?
8: What was his first feat of strength?
7: Did you always know he was special?
9: What's his secret?
1: Well, now, Mr. Dingle, Luther, is my number one customer. Never goes to any other establishment. Ain't that right, boys?
0: That's the truth. I knew he had it in him. We was pals all the way back to grade school.
1: All right, who's next? Line up.
10: Mr. Dingle, if what I hear is true, do you realize how much money you could make on a tour with my international circus?
3: A circus, eh? I don't know.
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1: Hey, don't listen to her.
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3: You mean like Jack LaLanne, the juice man, that sort of thing?
11: Forget it, Dingle. I keep telling you, boxing is a piece of cake. You line up with me, I'll get you a couple of real easy setups, and inside of 8 months, I'll have you fighting for the world championship. Or if you want to go with the WWF instead.
5: All right, everybody. We're going on the air live in just a few seconds. Would the people around Mr. Dingle get out of the way, please?
12: I don't want to.
13: Okay, on the air in 4, 3, 2, 1.
5: And hello, friends. Jason Abernathy here. Our unusual subject today is Mr. Luther Dingle, who, if what actual onlookers say is true, is the world's strongest man.
3: Oh, well, I know.
5: Mr. Dingle, would you give us an example of this fantastic, allegedly fantastic strength of yours?
3: Well, I'd be happy to. Mr. O'Toole, is it all right? You know, the thing we discussed?
1: Well, are you kidding? I ain't done this much business since, well, I don't know when. Be my guest, Dingle.
3: Well,
5: yes?
3: I'll start off with something simple. See this wall? Solid plaster. Supported, I believe, by wooden studs. I'll make a small X with my finger here, and,
5: You saw it. Mr. Dingle has just punched a hole through a solid wall with his bare fist.
3: Now, for my second demonstration... Oh, dear, let me see you. You've heard of karate. I suppose I could simply just line up the edge of my hand with the surface of this table, my open hand, mind you, and with a single blow.
5: That's amazing. Would you call it mind over matter, Mr. Dingle?
3: Oh, no. I call it an example of matter over matter. You see, it doesn't matter what's on my mind, even if it's nothing at all.
1: Okay, Dingle. You just don't go breaking all my tables in half, okay?
0: Hey, better sit down, buddy. Have yourself a drink. Hey, you want my seat?
3: Not yet. I feel fine. Splendid. These bar stools are bolted down, aren't they? If, let's say, I wanted to move one a few inches...
2: Wow, see that? He ripped it right off the floor and he didn't even break a sweat. What a guy.
0: Go on.
2: Take my stool if you want.
3: Stand up.
2: Sure, why?
3: If you please.
2: Why are you looking at me like that? Oh, no. Wait a minute, Dingle. Ain't you ever heard of bygones being bygones? Hey, put me down.
5: I see it, but I don't believe it. Ladies and gentlemen, the man at the bar is 160 or 70 pounds, and Dingle is lifting him like a rag doll, twirling him over his head with one hand.
3: There. Now, that didn't hurt too much, did it, pal? You're good as new. Well, almost. Can I give you a hand up, pal?
10: Mr. Dingle, you're my hero.
0: He can do anything.
3: You better not pick a fight with that fellow.
6: that enough?
9: Most inferior. We give him the strength of 300 men, and he uses it for petty exhibitions.
6: What shall we do about it?
9: Give him 20 or 30 seconds more, and then remove the power.
6: Excellent. Then I think we'd best be off. Three more planets on the itinerary. What is particularly interesting contains only females.
9: Set the ray for cancellation.
6: Check.
3: And now, ladies and gentlemen, for my next feat, I think I'll lift this entire building.
14: Whoa.
3: Well, at least the ceiling, and hence all the floors above it. Step aside, everyone.
5: I don't know if we have a clear shot of this, but he's standing on his tiptoes, extending his fingers to the ceiling.
3: Here we go. Let me try that again. I can't seem to...
5: Something's wrong.
3: No, I just felt strange there for a second. Let me try another bar stool. Remember, they're bolted to the floor. One finger. No, maybe two fingers.
6: He's a fake!
15: No wires this time.
16: It was a trick.
5: What's the matter, Mr. Dingle?
3: The wall, then. I'll punch another hole right about here. Ow!
5: Well, apparently we've all been the victims of a charlatan. Cut. Are we still alive?
17: Come on, let's get out of here.
16: That was a trick, that's all.
6: Just some guy looking to get his picture in the paper.
1: All right, leave off with poor Dingle here. Get out of here. Hey, come on, Dingle. Sit down. I'll get you some iodine for those knuckles.
5: Ladies and gentlemen, you have the station's apologies. We didn't realize that these were merely stage illusions.
18: And, okay, we're off the air. That's a wrap.
5: Off the air for good, I think. Let's go. So long, Samson.
6: Time to go.
9: Yes.
6: Wait, who are they?
19: Hello, boys.
9: Where are you two from?
19: Venus, how about you?
9: Mars, conducting your own experiments?
19: Yes, and you?
6: Sudden introduction of strength to subnormal Earthmen. What is your experiment?
19: Sudden introduction of an enhanced intelligence. Find any interesting subjects?
9: That one over there, referred to as Dingle. He is certainly subphysical, maybe submental too.
19: A likely subject. Give him the intelligence quota ray.
9: How much?
19: Oh, we'll make him approximately 500 times more intelligent than the average human.

0: What was that?
1: Hey, Dingle, who do you like in the doubleheader tonight?
0: Well, in this case, the laws of probability are interspersed with the finagling laws of chance, so through a process of calculus and a subdivision of grapple-based physical motivating and a divisional annotating, in this case, of course, using the two X factors as represented by the teams, the final score must of necessity be 5-3 Milwaukee in the opener, 6-0 Dodgers in the nightcap.
2: Yeah, what did he say?
1: Search me, Callahan. Let's have another drink.
3: It's on the house.
0: It is apparently on an advanced mathematical plan that the entire quantum theory of space and time relativity must, of necessity, be equated with the Parallelian law of definitive numerical dialectical algebraic and is incredibly notated.

0: Exit Mr. Luther Dingle, former vacuum cleaner salesman, strongest man on earth, and now mental giant. These latter powers will very likely be eliminated before too long. But Mr. Dingle has an appeal to extraterrestrial note-takers as well as to frustrated and insolvent bet-losers. Offhand, I'd say that he's in for a great many extremely odd periods, simply because there are so many inhabited planets to send down observers, and also because, of course, Mr. Dingle lives his life with one foot planted firmly in the Twilight Zone.
1: Mr. Dingle the Strong, starring Tim Kazurinsky, with Stacy Keach as your narrator, was adapted for radio by Dennis Etchison and based on a script by Rod Serling. Heard in the cast were Peter DeFaria, Doug James, Richard Hensel, Turk Muller, Rick Peoples, Adam Tangway, Martin Hughes, Maria Stevens, Peggy Roeder, Roger Wolski, and Carl Amari. This copyrighted radio series is produced and directed by Carl Amari and Roger Wolski for Falcon Picture Group. Doug James speaking.
2: £31.5, £32, £33, £35, £40, and £10 is £50, and £50 is a pound. 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
11: Hold it. 15 seconds from now, you'll see the picture he just took. 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
3: Yum, yum.
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1: No. It's quite nice, though.
0: 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Do you think I might try a piece? I'll have 2 ounces, please.
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4: The Crystal Spheres by David Brin. It was just a lucky chance that I had been defrosted when I was. The very year that Far Probe 992573-AA4 reported back that it had found a good star with a shattered crystal sphere. I was only one of 12 deep spaces alive warm at the time, so naturally I got to take part in the adventure. At first, I knew nothing about it. When the flivver came, I was climbing the flanks of the Sicilian plateau in the great valley a recent ice age had made of the Mediterranean Sea I had once known. I and 5 other newly awakened sleepers had come to camp and tramp through this wonder while we acclimated to the times. We were a motley assortment from various eras, though none of us was older than I. We had just finished a visit to the once sunken ruins of Atlantis and were hiking out on a forest trail under the evening glow of the Ring City high overhead. In the centuries since I had last deep slept, the gleaming, flexi-solid belt of habit industry around our world had grown. In the middle latitudes, night was now a pale thing. Near the equator, there was little to distinguish it from day, so glorious was the light ribbon in the sky. Not that night could ever be the same as it had been when my grandfather was a child, even if every work of man were removed. For ever since the 22nd century there had been the shards, casting colours out where once there had been but galaxies and stars. No wonder no one had objected to the banishment of night from the Earth's surface. Humanity, out on the small bodies, might have to look upon the shards, but Earth-dwellers had no particular desire to gaze out upon those unpleasant reminders. Being only a year thawed, I wasn't ready yet to even ask what century it was, let alone begin finding some passable profession for this life. Reawakened sleepers were generally given a decade or so to enjoy and explore the differences that had grown in the Earth and in the solar system before having to make any choices. This was especially true in deep spaces like me. The state, more ageless than any of its nearly immortal members, had a nostalgic affection for us strange ones, officers of a near-extinct service. When a deep spacer awakened, he or she was encouraged to go about the altered Terra without interference, seeking strangeness. He might even dream he was exploring another good world where no man had ever trod, instead of breathing the same air that had been in his own lungs so many times during so many ages past. I had expected to go on my rebirth trek unbothered. So it was with amazement, that evening on the forest flank of Sicily, that I saw a creamy-coloured Solgov flivver drop out of a bank of lacy clouds and drift towards the campsite, where my group of time-cast wanderers had settled to doze and aimlessly gossip about the events of the day. We all stood and watched it come. The other campers looked at one another suspiciously as the flivver fell towards us. They wondered who was important enough to compel the ever-polite world comps to break into our privacy, sending this teardrop down below the Palermo Heights to parklands where it didn't belong. I kept my secret feeling to myself. The thing had come for me. I knew it. Don't ask me how. A deep spacer knows things, that's all. We who have been out beyond the shattered shards of Sol's broken crystal sphere and have peered from the outside to see living worlds within faraway shells, we are the ones who have pressed our faces against the glass at the candy store, staring in at what we could not have. We are the ones who understand the depth of our deprivation and the joke the universe has played on us. The billions of our fellow humans, those who have never left Sol's soft yellow kindness, need psychists even to tell of the irreparable trauma they endure. Most people drift through their lives suffering only occasional bouts of great depression, easily treated or ended with final sleep. But we deep spacers have rattled the bars of our cage. We know our neuroses arise out of the universe's great jest. I stepped forward toward the clearing where the Solgov flivver was settling. It gave my campmates someone to blame for the interruption. I could feel their burning stares. The beige teardrop opened, and out stepped a tall woman. She possessed a type of statuesque, austere beauty that had not been in fashion on Earth during any of my last four lives. Clearly, she had never indulged in biosculpting. I admit freely that in that first instant I did not recognize her, though we had thrice been married over the slow wait years. The first thing I knew, the very first thing of all, was that she wore our uniform, the uniform of a service that had been mothballed, oh, quaint term, thousands of years ago. Silver against dark blue, and eyes that matched. Alice, I breathed after a long moment. Is it true at last? She came forward and took my hand. She must have known how weak and tense I felt. Yes, Joshua. One of the probes has found another cracked shell. There is no mistake? It's a good star? She nodded, saying yes with her eyes. Black ringlets framed her face, shimmering like the trail of a rocket. The probe called a Class A alert, she grinned. There are shards all around the star, shattered and glimmering like the Oort sky of Sol. And the probe reports there is a world within, one that we can touch. I laughed out loud and pulled her to me. I could tell the campers behind me came from times when one did not do such things, for they muttered in consternation. When? When did the news come? We found out months ago, just after you thawed. WorldComp still said that we had to give you a year of wake-up, but I came the instant it was over. We have waited long enough, Joshua. Moishi Bok is taking out every deep spacer now alive. Joshua, we want you to come. We need you. Our expedition leaves in 3 days. Will you join us? She need not have asked. We embraced again, and this time I had to blink back tears. Of recent weeks, as I wandered, I had pondered what profession I would pursue in this life. But joy of joys, it never occurred to me I would be a deep spacer again. I would wear the uniform once more, and far travel to the stars. The project was under a total news blackout. The Solgov's psychists were of the opinion that the race could not take another disappointment. They feared an epidemic of great depression, and few of them even tried to stop us from mounting the expedition. Fortunately, the world comps remembered their ancient promise. We deep spacers long ago agreed to stop exploring and raising people's hopes with our efforts. In return, the billion robot far probes were sent out, and we would be allowed to go investigate any report they sent back of a cracked shell. By the time Alice and I arrived at Sharon, the others had almost finished recommissioning the ship we were to take. I had hoped we would be using the Robert Rogers or Ponce de Leon, two ships I had once commanded. But they had chosen instead to use the old Pelennor. She would be big enough for the purposes we had in mind, without being unwieldy. Solgov tugs were loading about 10,000 corpuscles, even as the shuttle carrying Alice and me passed Pluto and began rendezvous maneuvers. Out here, 10% of the way to the edge, the shards glimmered with a bright sheen of indescribable colors. I let Alice do the piloting and stared out at the glowing fragments of Sol's shattered crystal sphere. When my grandfather was a boy, Sharon had been a site of similar activity. Thousands of excited men and women had clustered around an asteroid ship half the size of the little moon itself, taking aboard a virtual ark of hopeful would-be colonists, their animals, and their goods. Those early explorers knew that they would never see their final destination, but they were not sad. They suffered from no great depression. Those people launched forth in their so primitive first starship, full of hope for their great-grandchildren, and for the world which their sensitive telescopes had proved circled green and pleasant around the star Tau Ceti. 10,000 weight years later, I looked out at the mammoth yards of Charon as we passed overhead. Rank on serried rank of starships lay berthed below. Over the millennia, thousands had been built, from generation ships and Hiberna barges to ram shippers and great strutted wormhole divers. They all lay below, all except the few that were destroyed in accidents, or whose crews killed themselves in despair. They had all come back to Charon, failures. I looked at the most ancient hulks, the generation ships, and thought about the day of my grandfather's youth, when the Seeker cruised blithely over the edge and collided at 1% of light speed with the inner face of Sol's crystal sphere. They never knew what hit them, that first crew. They had begun to pass through the outermost shoals of the solar system, the Oort cloud, where billions of comets drifted like puffs of snow in sun's weakened grasp. Seeker's instruments sought through the sparse cloud, touching isolated, drifting balls of ice. The would-be colonists planned to keep busy doing science throughout the long passage. Among the questions they wanted to solve on their way was the mystery of the comet's mass. Why was it, astronomers had asked for centuries, that virtually all of these icy bodies were nearly the same size, a few miles across? Seeker's instruments plowed for knowledge. Little did her pilots know, she would reap the joke of the gods. When she collided with the crystal sphere, it bowed outward with her over a span of light minutes. Seeker had time for a frantic laser cast back to Earth. They only knew that something strange was happening. Something had begun tearing them apart, even as the fabric of space itself seemed to rend. Then the crystal sphere shattered. And where there once had been 10 billion comets, now were 10 quadrillion. Nobody ever found the wreckage of Seeker. Perhaps she had vaporized. Almost half the human race died in the battle against the comets, and by the time the planets were safe again, centuries later, Seeker was long gone. We never did find out how, by what accident, she managed to crack the shell. There are still those who contend that it was the crew's ignorance that crystal spheres even existed that enabled them to achieve what had forever since seemed so impossible. Now the shards illuminate the sky. Sol shines within a halo of light, reflecting

arc of the only good star accessible to man. "We're coming in," Alice told me. I sat up in my seat and watched her nimble hands dance across the panel. Then Pelennor drifted into view. The great globe shone dully in the light from the shards. Already the nimbus of her drives caused space around her to shimmer. The Solgov tugs had finished loading the colonists aboard and were departing. The 10,000 corpuscles would require little tending during our mission, so we dozen deep spaces would be free to explore. But if the good star did indeed shine into an accessible good world, we would awaken the men and women from frozen sleep and deliver them to their new home. No doubt the world comps chose well these sleepers to be potential colonists. Still, we were under orders that none of them should be awakened unless a colony was possible. Perhaps this trip would turn out to be just another disappointment. In which case, the corpuscles would never know that they had been on a journey 20,000 parsecs and back. "Let's dock," I said eagerly. "I want to get going." Alice smiled, always the impatient one. "The deep spaces, deep spacer. Give it a day or two, Joshua. We'll be winging out of the nest soon enough." There was no point in reminding her that I had been late waiting longer than she, indeed longer than nearly any other human left alive. I kept my restlessness within and listened in my head to the music of the spheres. In my time, there were four ways known to cheat Einstein, and two ways to flat-out fool him. On our journey, Pelennor used all of them. Our route was circuitous, from wormhole to quantum point to collapsar. By the time we arrived, I wondered how the deep probe had even gotten so far, let alone back with its news. The find was in the nearby minor galaxy Sculptor. It took us 12 years, ship time, to get there. On the way, we passed close to at least 200 good stars glowing hot yellow, stable and solitary. In every case, there were signs of planets circling around. Several times we swept by close enough to catch glimpses, in our superscopes, of bright blue water worlds circling invitingly like temptresses, forever out of reach. In the old days, we would have mapped these places, excitedly standing off just outside the danger zone, studying the Earth-like worlds with our instruments. We would have charted them carefully against the day when mankind finally learned how to do on purpose what Seeker had accomplished in ignorance. Once we did stop, and lingered 2 light days away from a certain good star, just outside of its crystal sphere. Perhaps we were foolish to come so close, but we couldn't help it, for there were modulated radio waves coming from the water world within. It was only the fourth time technological civilization had been found. We spent an excited year setting up robot watchers and recorders to study the phenomenon. But we did not bother trying to communicate. We knew by now what would happen. Any probe we sent in would collide with the crystal sphere around this good star. It would be crushed, ice precipitating upon it from all directions until it was destroyed and hidden under megatons of water, a newborn comet. Any focused beams we cast inward would cause a similar reaction, creating a reflecting mirror that blocked all our efforts to communicate with the locals. Still, we could listen to their traffic. The crystal sphere was a one-way barrier to modulate light and radio and intelligence of any form, but it let the noise the locals made escape. In this case, we soon concluded that it was just another hive race. The creatures had no interest in or even conception of space travel. Disappointed, we left our watchers in place and hurried on. Our target was obvious as soon as we arrived within a few light weeks of the goal. Our excitement rose as we found that the probe had not lied. It was a good star, stable, old, companionless, and its friendly yellow glow diffracted through a pale, shimmering aura of 10 quadrillion snowflakes, its shattered crystal sphere. "There's a complete suite of planets," announced Yen Qing, our cosmophysicist. His hands groped about in his Hollis tank, touching in his murk what the ship's instruments were able to decipher from this distance. "I can feel 3 gas giants, about 2 million asteroid small bodies, and..." He made us wait. Well, he felt carefully to make sure. "3 little worlds. We cheered. With numbers like those, odds were that at least one of the rocky planets circled within the life zone. "Let me see. There's one life world here that has..." Yen pulled his hand from the tank. He popped a finger in his mouth and tasted for a moment, rolling his eyes like a connoisseur savoring fine wine. "Water," he smacked thoughtfully. "Yes, plenty of water. I can taste life,

standard adenine-based carbolife. In fact, it's chlorophyllic and left-handed. In the excited, happy babble that followed, Moishe Bock, our captain, had to shout to be heard. All right, people, look, it's clear none of us are going to get any sleep soon. Life Sciencer, Tega, have you prepared a list of corpuscles to thaw, in case we found a good world? Alice drew the list from her pocket. Ready, Moishe. I have biologists, technicians, planetologists, crystallographers. You'd also better awaken a few archaeologists and contact us, Yen added dryly. We turned and saw that his hands were back in the Hollis tank. His face bore a dreamy expression. It took our civilization 3,000 years to herd our asteroids into optimum orbits for space colonies. But compared with this system, we're amateurs. Every small body orbiting this star has been transformed. They march around like ancient soldiers on a drill field. I have never even imagined engineering on this scale. Moishe's gaze flickered to me. As executive officer, it would be my job to fight for the ship if Pelennor found herself in trouble, and to destroy her if capture was inevitable. Long ago, we reached one conclusion. If good stars without crystal spheres were rare and dreamt of by a frustrated mankind, the same might hold for some other star-traveling race. If some other people had managed to break out of its shell and now wandered about, like us, in search of another open good star, what would such a race think upon detecting our ship? I know what we would think. We would think that the intruder had come from somewhere, an open good star. My job was to make sure no one ever followed Pelennor back to Earth. I nodded to my assistant, Yoko Murakami, who followed me to the arms globe. We unfolded the firing panel and waited while Moishe ordered Pelennor piloted cautiously closer. Yoko looked at the panel dubiously. She obviously doubted the efficacy of even a megaterawatt laser against technology of the scale described by Yen. I shrugged. We would find out soon. My duty was done the moment I flicked the arming switch and took hold of our dead man autodestruct. In the hours that passed, I watched the developments carefully, but could not help deep remembering. Back in the days before starships, before Seeker broke Sol's eggshell and precipitated the two-century comet war, mankind had awakened to a quandary that caused the thinkers of those early days many sleepless nights. As telescopes improved, as biologists began to understand and even tailor-make life, more and more people began to look up at the sky and ask, where the hell is everybody? The great lunar-based cameras tracked planets around nearby yellow suns. There were telltale traces of life even in those faint 21st century spectra. Philosophers cased nervous calculations to show that galaxies must teem with living worlds. And as they prepared our first starships, the deep thinkers began to wonder. If travel between the stars was as easy as it appeared to be, why hadn't the fertile stars already been settled by somebody else? After all, we were getting ready to head out and colonize. By even modest estimates of expansion rates, we seemed sure to fill the entire galaxy with human settlements within a few million years. So, why hadn't this already happened? Why was there no sign of traffic among the stars? Why had the predicted galactic radio network of communications never been detected? Even more puzzling, why was there absolutely no evidence that Earth had ever been colonized in the past? We were by then quite certain that our world had never hosted visitors from other worlds. For one thing, there was the history of the Precambrian to consider. Before the age of reptiles, before fish or trilobites or even amoebae, there was on Earth a 2 billion year epoch in which the only life forms were crude single-celled organisms without nuclei, the prokaryotes, struggling slowly to invent the basic structure of life. No alien colonists ever came to Earth during all that time. We knew that for certain, for if they had, the very garbage they buried would have changed the history of life on our planet. A single leaky latrine would have filled the oceans with superior life forms that would have overwhelmed our crude little ancestors. 2 billion years without being colonized, and then the silent emptiness of the radio waves. The philosophers of the 21st century called it the Great Silence. They hoped the starships would find the answer. Then the very first ship, Seeker, somehow smashed the crystal sphere we hadn't even known existed and inadvertently explained the mystery for us.
During the ensuing Comet War, we had little time for philosophical musings. I was born into that battle and spent my first 100 years in harsh, screaming little ships, blasting and herding ice balls that, left alone, would have fallen upon and crushed our fragile worlds. We might have let Earth fall then. After all, more than half of humanity at that time lived in space colonies, which could be protected more easily than any sitting duck planet. That might have been logical. But mankind went a little crazy when Earth Mother was threatened. Belters herded cities of millions into the paths of hurling ice balls just to save a heavy world they had only known from books and a faint blue twinkle in the blackness. The psychists took a long time to understand why. At the time, it seemed like some sort of divine madness. Finally, the war was won. The comets were tamed, and we started looking outward again. New starships were built, better than before. I had to wait for a berth on the 12th ship, and the wait saved my life. The first 7 ships were lost. As they beamed back their jubilant reports, spiraling closer to the beautiful green worlds they had found, they plowed into unseen crystal spheres and were destroyed. And unlike Seeker, they did not accomplish anything by dying. The crystal spheres remained after the ships had been ice-crushed into comets. We had all had such hopes. Though those who remembered Seeker had worried quietly. Humanity seemed about to breathe free at last. We were going to spread our eggs to other baskets and be safe for the first time. No more would we fear overpopulation, crowding, or stagnation. And all at once, the hopes were smashed, dashed against those unseen deadly spheres. It took centuries even to learn how to detect the dead zones. How, we asked. How could the universe be so perverse? Was it all some great practical joke? What were those monstrous barriers that defied all the physics we knew and kept us away from the beautiful little worlds we so desired? For 3 centuries, humanity went a little crazy. I missed the worst years of the Great Depression. I was with a group trying to study the sphere around Tau Ceti. By the time I got back, some degree of order had been restored. But I returned to a solar system that had clearly lost a piece of its heart. It was a long time before I heard true laughter again, on Earth or on her small bodies. I too went to bed and pulled the covers over my head for a couple of 100 years. The entire crew breathed a relief sigh when Captain Bok ordered me to put the safeties back on. I finally let go of my dead man switch and got up. The tension seeped away into a chain of shivers, and Alice had to hold me until I could stand again on my own. Moishi had ordered us off alert because the Good Sun system was empty. To be accurate, the system teemed with life, but none of it was intelligent. The greater asteroids held marvelous self-sustaining ecosystems, absorbing sunlight under great windows. 20 moons sheltered huge forests beneath tremendous domes, but there was no traffic, no radio or light messages. Yen's detectors revealed no machine activity, nor the thought touch of analytical beings. It felt eerie to poke our way through those civilized lanes in the small body ways. For so long we had only performed such maneuvers in the well-known spaces of Sol System. During those first centuries after the Crystal Crisis, some men and women still thought it would be possible to live among the stars. Belters, mostly. They claimed aloud that planets were nasty, heavy places anyway, so who needed them? They went out to the bad stars, red giants and tiny red dwarfs, tight binaries and unstable suns. The bad stars were protected by no crystal spheres. The would-be colonists found drifting clots of matter near the suns and set up small-body cities as they had at home. Every one of the attempts failed within a few generations. The colonists simply lost interest in procreation. The psychists finally decided the cause was related to the divine madness that enabled us to win the Comet War. Simply put, men and women could live on asteroids, but they needed to know that there was a blue world nearby, to see it in their sky. It's a flaw in our character, no doubt, but we cannot go out and live in space all alone. We have to have water worlds, if the universe is ever to be ours. This system's water world we named Quest, after the beast so long sought by King Pellinor, our ship's namesake. It shone blue and brown under a clean white swaddling of clouds.
For hours we circled above it and simply cried. Alice awakened 10 corpuscles, prominent scientists who the World Comps had promised would not fall apart on the reawakening of hope. We watched them take their turn at the viewport, joy tears streaming down their faces, and we joined them to weep freely once again. Pelinor was hardly up to the task of exploring this system by herself. We spent a year recovering and modifying several of the ancient ships we found drifting over our planet so that teams could spread out, investigating every far corner of this system. By our second anniversary, 100 biologists were quick scampering over the surface of Quest. They gene-scanned the local flora and fauna excitedly, and already were modifying Earth plants to fit into the ecosystem without causing imbalance. Soon they would start on animals from our gene tanks. Engineers exploring the small bodies excitedly declared that they could get the life machines left behind by the prior race to work. There was room for 1 billion colonists out there, straight from the start. But the archaeologists were the ones whose report we awaited most anxiously. Between my ferrying runs, they were the ones I helped. I joined them in the dusty ruins of Old City at the edge of Long Valley, putting together piles of artifacts to be catalogued and slowly analyzed. We learned that the inhabitants had called themselves the Natural. They were about as similar to us as we might have expected, bipedal, nine-fingered, weird-looking. Still, one got used to their faces after staring at their statues and pictures long enough. I even began to perceive subtle facial cues and delicate, sensitive nuances of expression. When the language was cracked, we learned their race name and some of their story. Unlike the few other alien intelligences we had observed from afar, the Natarals were individuals and explorers. They too had spread into their planetary system after a world-bound history, fully as colorful and good-bad as our own. Like us, they had two conflicting dreams. They longed for the stars, for room to grow, and they also wished for other faces, for neighbors. By the time they built a starship, their first, they had given up on the idea of neighbors. There was no sign anybody had ever visited their world. They heard nothing but silence from the stars. Still, when they were ready, they launched their first ship towards their other dream, Room. And within weeks of the launching, their sun's crystal sphere shattered. For 2 weeks, we double-checked the translations. We triple-checked. For millennia, we had been searching for a way to destroy these deadly barriers around good stars, trying to duplicate on purpose what Seeker had accomplished by accident. And now we had the answer. The Natural, like us, had managed to destroy one and only one crystal sphere, their own. And the pattern was exactly the same, down to the comet war that subsequently almost wrecked their high civilization. The conclusion was obvious. The death barriers were destructible, but only from the inside. And just when that idea was starting to sink in, the archaeologists dug up the obelisk. Our top linguist, Garcia Cardenas, had a flair for the dramatic. When Alice and I visited him in his encampment at the base of the newly excavated monument, he insisted on putting off all discussion of his discovery until the next day. He and his partner, instead, prepared a special meal for us and raised their glasses to toast Alice. She stood and accepted their accolades with dry wit, and then sat down to continue nursing our baby. Old habits break hard, and only a few of the women had managed yet to break centuries of biofeedback conditioning not to breed. Alice was among the first to reactivate her ovaries and bring a child to our new world. It wasn't that I was jealous. After all, I basked in the only slightly lesser glory of fatherhood. But I was getting impatient with all of this ballyhoo. Except for Moishi Bok, I was perhaps the oldest human here, old enough to remember when people had children as a matter of course, and therefore made time for other matters, when something important was up. Finally, when the celebration had wound down, Garcia Cardenas nodded to me and led me out of the back flap of the tent. We followed a dim path down a sloping trail to the digs, by the light of the ring of bright small bodies the Natural had left permanently in place over the equatorial sky of Quest. We finally arrived at a bright alloy wall that towered high above our heads. It was made of a material our techs had barely begun to analyze, and was nearly impervious to the effects of time. On it
were inscribed hard patterns bearing the tale of the last days of the Natural. A lot of that story we knew from other translated records, but the end itself was still a mystery, and no small cause of nervousness. Had it been some terrible plague? Did the intelligent machines, on which both their civilization and ours relied, rebel and slaughter their masters? Did their sophisticated bioengineering technology get out of their control? What we did know was that the Natural had suffered. Like humans, they had gone out and found the universe closed to them. Both of their great dreams, of good places to spread settle and of other minds to meet, had been shattered like the death sphere around their own star. Like humans, they spent quite a long time not entirely sane. In the darkness deep within the dig, Cardenas had promised I would find answers. As he prepared his instruments, I listened to the sounds of the surrounding forest jungle. Life abounded on this world. There were lovely, complicated creatures, some clearly natural and some just as clearly the result of clever biosculpting. In their creatures, in their art and architecture, in the very reasons they had almost despaired, I felt a powerful closeness to the Natural. I would have liked them, I imagined. I was glad to take this world for humanity, for it might mean salvation for my species. Still, I regretted that the other race was gone. Cardenas motioned me over to a hollis tank he had set up at the base of the obelisk. As we put our hands into the blackness, a light appeared on the face of the monolith. Where the light traveled, we would touch and feel the passion of those final days of the Natural. I stroke the fine-tuned, soft, resonant surface. Cardenas led me, and I felt the ending time as the Natural meant it to be felt. Like us, the Natural had passed through a long period of bitterness, even longer than we had endured until now. To them, indeed, it seemed as if the universe was a great, sick joke. Life was found everywhere among the stars, but intelligence arose only slowly and rarely, with many false starts. Where it did occur, it was often in a form that did not happen to covet space or other planets. But if the crystal spheres had not existed, the rare sites where starfaring developed would spread outward. Species like us would expand and eventually make contact with one another, instead of searching forever among sand grains. An elder race might arrive where another was just getting started and help it over some of its crises. If the crystal spheres had not existed. But that was not to be. Starfarers could not spread, because crystal spheres could only be broken from the inside. What a cruel universe it was. Or so the Natural had thought. But they persevered, and after ages spent hunting for the miraculous good star, their far probes found 5 water worlds unprotected by death barriers. My touch hand trembled as I stroked the coordinates of these accessible planets. My throat caught at the magnitude of the gift that had been given us on this obelisk. No wonder Cardenas had made me wait. I, too, would linger when I showed it to Alice. But then I wondered, where had the Natural gone, and why? With 6 worlds, surely their morale would have lifted. There was a confusing place on the obelisk. Talk of black holes and of time. I touched the spot again and again, while Cardenas watched my reaction. Finally, I understood. Great egg, I cried. The revelation of what had happened made the discovery of the 5 good worlds pale into insignificance. Is that what the crystal spheres are for? I couldn't believe it. Cardenas smiled. Watch out for teleology, Joshua. It is true that the barriers would seem to show the hand of the Creator at work, but it might be simply circumstance, rather than some grand design. All that we do know is this. Without the crystal spheres, we ourselves would not exist. Intelligence would be more rare than it already is, and the stars would be almost barren of life. We have cursed the crystal spheres for 10,000 years, Cardenas sighed. The Natural did so for far longer, until they, at last, understood. If the crystal spheres had not existed. I thought about it that night,
as I stared up at the shimmering, pale light from the drifting shards, through which the brighter stars still shone. If the crystal spheres had not existed, then there would come to each galaxy a first race of star treaders. Even if most intelligences were stay-at-homes, the coming of an aggressive, colonizing species was inevitable sooner or later. If the crystal spheres had not existed, the first such star treaders would have gone out and taken all the worlds they found. They would have settled all the water worlds and civilized the small bodies around every single good star. 2 centuries before we discovered our crystal sphere, we humans had already started wondering why this had never happened to Earth. Why, during the 3 billion years that Earth was choice real estate, had no race like us come along and colonized it? We found out it was because of the death barrier surrounding Sol, which kept our crude little ancestors safe from interference from the outside, which let our nursery world nurture us in peace and isolation. If the crystal spheres had not been, then the first star treaders would have filled the galaxy, perhaps the universe. It is what we would have done, had the barriers not been there. The histories of those worlds would be forever changed, and there is no way to imagine the death of possibility that would have resulted. So, the barriers protected worlds until they developed life capable of cracking the shells from within. But what was the point? What benefit was there in protecting some young thing, only for it to grow up into bitter, cramped loneliness in adulthood? Imagine what it must have been like for the very first race of star treaders. Never were they patient as Job would they find another good star to possess. Not until the next egg cracked would they have neighbors to talk to. No doubt they despaired long before that. Now we, humanity, had been gifted of 6 beautiful worlds. And if we could not meet the Natural, we could at least read their books and come to know them. And from their careful records, we could learn about the still earlier races which had emerged from each of the other 5 good worlds, each into a lonely universe. Perhaps in another 1 billion years, the universe will more closely resemble the science fictional schemes of my grandfather's day. Maybe then commerce will plow the star lanes between busy, talky worlds. But we, like the Natural, came too early for that. We are cursed, if we hang around until that day, to be an elder race. I looked one more time toward the constellation we named Phoenix, whither the Natural had departed millions of our years ago. I could not see the dark star where they had gone, but I knew exactly where it lay. They had left explicit instructions. Then I turned and entered the tent that I shared with Alice and our child, leaving the stars and shards behind me. Tomorrow would be a busy day. I had promised Alice that we might begin building a house on a hillside not far from Old City. She muttered some dream talk and cuddled close as I slipped into bed beside her. The baby slept quietly in her cradle a few feet away. I held Alice and breathed slowly. But sleep came only gradually. I kept thinking about what the Natural had given us. Correction, what they had lent us. We could use their 6 worlds, on the condition we were kind to them. Those were the same conditions they had accepted when they took the 4 worlds long abandoned by the Lapkleno, their predecessors on the lonely star lanes, and that the Lapkleno had agreed to on inheriting the 3 Thwuzoon suns. So long as the urge to spread settle was primary in us, the worlds were ours, and any others we happened upon. But someday our priorities would change. Elbow room would no longer be our chief fixation. More and more, the Natural had understood. We would begin to think instead about loneliness. I knew they were right. Someday my great to the nth descendants would find that they could no longer bear a universe without other voices in it. They would tire of these beautiful worlds and pack up the entire tribe to head for a dark star. There, within the event horizon of a great black hole, they would find the Natural and the Lapkleno and the Thwuzoon waiting in a cup of suspended time. I listened to the wind gentle flapping the tent and envied my great-nth grandchildren.
I, at least, would like to meet the other star treaders, so very much like us. Oh, we could wait around for a few billion years till that distant time when most of the shells have cracked and the universe bustles with activity, but by then we would have changed. By necessity, we would indeed have become an elder race. But what species in its right mind would choose such a fate? Better by far to stay young until the universe finally becomes a fun place to enjoy. To wait for that day. The races who came before us sleep at the edge of their time-stretched black hole. Within, they abide to welcome us, and we shall sit it out together, the barren early years of the galaxies. I felt the last shreds of the old Great Depression dissipate as I contemplated the elegant solution of the natural. For so long we had feared that the universe was a practical joker, and that our place in it was to be victims, patsies. But now, at last, my dark thoughts shattered like an eggshell, like the walls of a crystal cage. I held my woman close. She sighed something said in dream thought. As sleep finally came, I felt better than I had in 1,000 years. I felt so very, very young.

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3: Charlie says, love my good and plenty. Charlie says, really rings the bell. Charlie says, love my good and plenty. Don't know any other candy that I love so well.
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0: And now, here is your guide to these adventures of the mind, John Campbell.
1: The 2 o'clock jet from Montana has just landed at New York, bringing in some 200 passengers, including some who have come to the world's largest city for the first time. Roy Bartlett is one of these. Big strapping kid out to seek fame and or fortune. And New York was ready for him. The ancient custom of fleecing the country yokel will not die out for quite a few centuries to come. He just emerged from the port terminal and was looking around, big-eyed and confused and bewildered by the immensity of it all, when a girl came up to him.
2: Hello there. Waiting for someone?
3: You speak to me, miss?
2: That's who I was talking to, handsome. I asked you, are you waiting for someone?
3: Oh, no. I just got here, miss. I came in from Montana on the jet plane there.
2: Oh. You got friends here?
3: Oh, I'm afraid I don't, miss. I just sort of decided to up and come to the city and sort of try my luck at it.
2: Well, maybe I can help you. I sort of like you.
3: You do?
2: Mm-hmm. You know, something in me wants to help strangers, to show them the ropes. And I've got free time now. I'd like to, spend it with you.
3: Oh, you're so kind, eh? So pretty.
2: You think so?
3: Oh, yes. You're the prettiest girl I've ever seen. Your smile, your eyes, you're good. I can tell you're warm and sweet. It's good of you to come to talk to me like this, to stand so close to me.
2: Well, I think I like you, too. What did you say your name was?
3: I didn't. Oh, I mean, it's Bartlett, Roy Bartlett.
2: Well, I'm Diana Lawson.
3: Mm.
2: You're big. Strong out there. Handsome.
3: Well, does it always happen this way?
2: Suppose we stop in for a bite to eat at that refresher mat and get to know each other, huh?
3: I think that's a wonderful idea.
2: You see how it works, Roy? Each drink you want, you put a half-credit coin in the slot and punch out the combination.
3: Mm-hmm.
2: For a martini, you punch out 4-3-6, like it says on the board up there. Here, give me the money. I'll get us some drinks.
3: Huh? All right.
2: 4-3-6.
3: Mm.
2: There we are.
3: Whoa.
2: Two nice dry martinis. Here, you take yours and we'll go to that table. Careful, please. Don't spill it.
3: Well, aren't we going to get anything to eat?
2: Oh, we can eat later. The occasion calls for a drink to celebrate your arrival. Here you are. And sip it this time.
3: Well, I'm sorry if I did the wrong thing with the drink. I just didn't know, you know.
2: Of course you didn't know. But you'll learn all these things, Roy. Where are you from? Why are you here?
3: Well, I worked all my life on my father's farm, and he died last year and left me all alone out there, Steve.
2: Oh.
3: I kept things going a while and then figured I ought to try something different. I sold the farm and I bought a ticket to New York. In one way ticket.
2: Oh, it must seem like a different world to you.
3: Oh, it does. Big and frightening, unfriendly. At least it seemed unfriendly at first, till I met you, Diane. I can't ever thank you enough for coming over to me when I was alone.
2: You don't need to thank me, Roy. Just common decency to help a stranger out. Especially when he's a good-looking stranger. When are you seeing the central computer?
3: The what?
2: The central computer.
3: Huh?
2: Well, it runs New York, you know. Keeps the trains moving, the traffic lights, everything. You have to register with a computer when you establish permanent residence here. If you don't have a job, the computer will give you one. You mean you didn't know that?
3: I guess I hadn't heard. Well, where'd I find this computer?
2: Oh, just ask any policeman. He'll get you there.
3: Diana, you're swell for helping me out like this. I mean it. I wish Well, some way I could thank you for this.
2: Oh, I told you it's just common decency. Roy, the money from the sale of your farm, did you bring it with you?
3: You bet, yes, sir. $5,000 in cash and the same in traveler's checks.
2: Oh, so much. You carrying it around with you?
3: Yeah, sure.
2: Hey, that's dangerous, Roy. You better put it in the bank right away.
3: Well, I don't know any bank.
2: Oh, I'll take you to one. Come on. Unless you want another drink before we go.
3: No, I haven't finished this one yet. Here, wait a minute. those things taste better after you've had a few, you know.
2: Now, come along. I'll take you to the bank and then to the computer.
3: Oh, it's wonderful of you to take this interest in me. They warned me New Yorkers were unfriendly people, but they sure aren't.
2: Down this way. In here.
3: But it's dark in this... Hey!
2: Go ahead, Mike. Hit him!
4: Get away from me, you... Leave me alone, will you? Diana! Come
5: back! Diana! You are Roy Bartlett, age 25, height 6 feet 2 inches, weight 185 pounds, born in Helena, Montana, 17 February 2184. Parents deceased. If any of this information is incorrect, please amend it.
3: That's all correct, sir.
5: Use of honorific titles is not necessary when addressing us. According to the report of the police officer who found you, you were beaten and robbed shortly after your arrival in New York.
3: That's right. She said she wanted to help me to show me the ropes in New York.
5: Identify more specifically the she to whom you refer.
3: She gave her name as Diana Lawson.
5: Describe her.
3: Oh, she's a medium height, 5'4 or so, and blonde hair. Good looking. Cute face, though the eyes are a little hard now that I think about it. She looks about 23 or so.
5: Our record banks hold no information on someone of that name fitting the description you give. The name was obviously assumed. Your introduction to New York life was unfortunate, but not uncommon. Do you plan to remain here as a permanent citizen?
3: Yes, yes.
5: What are your vocational plans?
3: I'm afraid I don't have any.
5: Your previous experience is wholly agricultural. This will be of little use to you in the metropolitan area. Have you any preference for the type of work you would like to do? This would guide us in assigning you.
3: I'd like to help people, if you know what I mean. I'd like to keep people from having the thing happen that happened to me. I mean, New York is full of confused, unhappy people who have to prey on others like the girl did on me.
5: You regard her as confused, unhappy?
3: Of course. I can't think of her as being just, well, wicked. People aren't born bad or good. They're raised that way. Maybe she could have been helped a few years ago, and then she wouldn't have to go around robbing strangers.
5: You harbor no hatred for the girl.
3: I sort of never looked at it as hatred, sir. Sorry, sir, I can't help calling you, sir.
5: If it makes you more comfortable, you may.
3: Thanks, sir. Well, as I was saying, no, I don't hate that girl, Diana. I'd help her if I could.
5: She is a warped criminal.
3: But is that permanent, sir? Can't she be brought in and straightened out somehow?
5: There is psychological rehabilitation for criminals, yes.
3: Well, you mean if she could only be caught and brought in, she could be turned into a useful citizen?
5: If she could be found in a city this large, it is not always possible to track criminals.
3: Well, I'd like to try to find her, sir. I mean, that's my vocational plans. I'd like to become a policeman, sir.
5: You will have to face psychological testing first, of course, and a training period of 6 months. But let us warn you, Roy Bartlett, if your motive in this is one of revenge, you will not survive the first battery of tests.
6: Revenge? Oh, no, not revenge, sir. I want to help that girl. And the others like her. Honest, that's what I want to do.
5: This will be demonstrated in the tests.
6: Do you think I'll make the grade, sir?
5: The tests will answer that.
6: But I mean, you computers can figure probabilities. Can't you tell me if...
5: You are most unusual, Roy Bartlett. But the probability favors your success. You will be taken to the testing center immediately. And if you are approved, you will go to the training camp.
6: Oh, thanks, sir. Thanks for listening to me. Will you wish me good luck?
5: Our data banks do not show the validity of such a wish, Roy Bartlett. But if your statements today were sincere, you should have no difficulty attaining your goal. The robot will show you to the testing center.
1: Of course, a computer can talk about revenge. That's a word that can be put in its vocabulary. But it couldn't understand what revenge meant. It couldn't understand human feelings of any kind. For that, human beings are necessary. For that, Roy had to be passed along to human beings who could teach him, could understand him, could help him understand himself, and find what his life work should be.
6: Mind if I sit down here, miss? You seem to be alone.
2: I am alone. Glad to have some company. Sit down, stranger.
6: Thanks. Thanks very much. You waiting for someone?
2: Yeah, I was. I don't think he's going to show up. You must know how that sort of thing is. When someone you're counting on doesn't show.
6: Yeah. Yes, I know what that's like, Diana. And I've been looking for you almost a year.
2: You know my name. Who are you?
6: You mean you've forgotten me, Diana? I suppose you would have. The pitiful greenhorn you picked up last March?
2: You. The Montana fella.
6: That's right. Roy Bartlett. You taught me how to drink a martini, remember, in this very place. And then you taught me what it was like to be robbed by someone you trusted.
2: I'm getting out of here. You can't keep me here.
6: You'll leave when I want you to leave, Diana, not before. Sit still. Don't make a fuss.
2: Let go my arms. You're hurting me.
6: You just sit and try to look relaxed. Don't attract attention.
2: You can't prove anything. Leave me alone or I'll call a cop.
6: Go ahead, Diana. Call one. Now, look.
2: A badge. Oh, no.
6: That's right. I found a job in the big city, Diana. 6 months of training and the breaking in period. I don't happen to be wearing my uniform now, but the badge is real.
2: What are you going to do with me?
6: Take you away, Diana, to Psych Center, where they can help you straighten up and grow the way God meant you to. You know, girl, you really did help me, and it really was worth the $5,000 you took from me. I didn't know what I wanted to do, and you showed me how to get the kind of job I wanted.
2: What are you talking about?
6: You never done any farming, have you, Diana? Probably don't realize what a farmer's job is. Well, it's making things grow. Grow strong and right the way they were meant to. But I guess I'd got sort of tired of working just with plants.
2: No, no, no. They'll kill me. They'll make me into something I hate and something that'll hate me. It won't be me. I'll be a zombie or something.
6: I suppose it does seem that way. Mm. You never tried it the other way, though, have you? Without hate and bitterness driving you.
2: You mean tried being dead? No, I haven't.
6: No, I mean stop running and start doing what you want for yourself instead of what you think you want to do to somebody else. Now, look. We need Mike, too, your accomplice. He's outside, isn't he?
2: Yeah.
6: Okay. Let's walk out together. Act natural.

0: That's right. Just walk along with me as if I'm a rube you picked up when you're taking me down the block to that dark alleyway.
1: Yeah, yeah.
0: Where's Mike? Is he right behind us?
1: He ought to be. Mike! Mike, get him! He's a cop!
0: That stun gun blast ought to keep him on ice for a couple of hours. Long enough to get him down to headquarters, anyway.
1: I hate you. Why'd this have to happen? Why couldn't you left me alone?
0: I wanted to help you.
1: Help me? By turning me in like this behind me over at the head shrinker?
0: They'll heal you, Diane. Take all the bitter hatred out of your mind. Make you a useful citizen.
1: Who wants to be a useful citizen? I had a good thing here until you busted it up. Now they'll fix me so I'll have to go straight, be a good girl. Sell buttons on shirts for 30 credits a week.
0: There are good jobs open for rehabilitated criminals. Nobody will hold your past against you.
1: Good job. I'll never be able to go near my old friends. I'll have to begin life all over as somebody new.
0: That's right. And I'll be there to help you start all over.
1: You?
0: Sure. I'll be there to help you. I told you I owe you that. Come along now. Let's go down to headquarters.
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0: From the far horizons of the unknown come tales of new dimensions in time and space. 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Tonight, gray flannel armor. But first, hear this. Everyone knows about and admires Bob Hope's frequent globe-trotting trips to entertain our servicemen in far-flung corners of the earth. But have you ever wondered what it would be like to actually travel halfway around the world with one of America's greatest comedians, accompanied by an all-star troupe of entertainers? Well, this past Christmas, Bob Hope and company set out on a 12-day tour of the Far East, entertaining servicemen in Honolulu, Okinawa, Korea, and Japan. And NBC's Monitor went along, with microphones open all the way. This weekend, you'll find yourself a voyager on this exciting trip, along with Bob, Jane Mansfield, Hedda Hopper, and Jerry Colonna, as Monitor broadcasts highlights from Operation Entertainment. 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
1: My name is Thomas Hanley, and my case history is of particular interest to anthropologists, sociologists, and students of the bizarre. In its humble way, it serves as an example of one of the more obscure mating customs of the late 20th century. To begin with, I owned several gray flannel suits and many slim neckties with regimental stripes. Millions of us roam the streets of our great cities, footsteps firm and hurried, eyes front, voices lowered, dressed to the point of invisibility. But inside, I fairly seethed with romantic ideas of swinging cutlasses, of beautiful damsels, their hair shimmering in the moonlight. In short, let's face it, I was a romanticist. But romance is a commodity difficult to come by in the great cities. Life is too impersonal, too busy, too standardized. This particular Friday night, I returned from my office to my one-room apartment and prepared to face another long, dull weekend. Then the doorbell rang.
2: Good evening, Mr. Hanley.
1: If you're collecting for something, come back after payday.
2: My friend, I'm Joe Morris, a representative of the New York Romance Service. Main offices in the Empire State Building, and branches in all five boroughs, Westchester and New Jersey.
1: You must have the wrong party.
2: Oh, no, Mr. Hanley. We're out to serve lonely people. And that means you. Don't deny it now. Why else would you be sitting home on a Friday night?
1: Well, the fact is...
2: You're lonely. And it's our business and our pleasure to serve you.
1: Serve me with what?
2: A bright, sensitive, good-looking fellow like yourself needs girls.
1: Girls?
2: Nice girls. Now, these young ladies I was referring to, Mr. Hanley, are not... professionals. They are sweet, normal, romantically inclined young ladies. But they are lonely. There are many lonely girls in our city, Mr. Hanley.
1: Oh, yes, yes, I suppose there are. Funny, you never think of it that way. I mean, if you're not a girl.
2: True, true. Now, the purpose of the New York Romance Service is to bring young people together under suitable circumstances.
1: Oh, I see. A kind of, you'll pardon the expression, a kind of friendship club?
2: I should say not. We at the New York Romance have done what should have been done years ago. We have applied scientific precision and technological know-how to a thorough study of the factors essential to a successful meeting between the sexes.
1: Factors? What factors?
2: The most vital ones, my friend, are spontaneity and a sense of fatedness.
1: Oh, well, spontaneity and fate are contradictory terms.
2: Certainly. Romance, by its very nature, must be composed of contradictory elements. We have graphs to prove it.
1: Are you saying that you sell romance?
2: The very article. The pure and pristine substance itself. Mind you, I didn't say love. I didn't say common animal passion. I said romance. The missing ingredient, Mr. Hanley, in modern society. The spice of life. The vision of all the ages. That is what we sell.
1: Very interesting. If I'm ever in the market, I'll get in touch with you.
2: No, just a minute, sir. Try our system for a few days absolutely free of charge. Here. Put this in your lapel.
1: Oh? Well, what is this thing? It looks like a small transistor radio with a tiny video eye.
2: As it happens, it is a small transistor radio with a tiny video eye.
1: Oh? What does it do?
2: You'll see. Just give it a try. Remember, romance is sponsored by our firm are fated, spontaneous, aesthetically satisfying, and morally justifiable.
1: Well, all right, Mr. Morris. I'll accept the free trial offer. Wear this in my lapel, you say?
2: In the lapel.
1: Well, all right. There it is.
2: Happy romance, Mr. Hanley.

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Are you able to brush your own teeth? Not everyone can. Not a man whose arms have been crippled by polio. 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Right now, there are 100,000 survivors of crippling polio who need help. They need your dimes and dollars to pay for expensive care and equipment. Your contributions will provide trained hands to teach a polio survivor how to live with his disability. Thanks to you, a polio-scarred life will once again seem worth living. Remember, your generosity is the one hope of thousands for whom Salk vaccine came too late. Join the 1958 March of Dimes. Won't you right now send your dimes and dollars to your local March of Dimes

0: Now X-1 brings you Act 2 of Gray Flannel Armor.
1: After Joe Morris left me, I took off my gray flannel jacket and examined the small device attached to my lapel. It had no knobs or controls. It didn't seem to do anything at all. I shrugged, put my jacket on again, tightened the Windsor knot in my tie, and went for a walk. It was a clear, cool night. Like most nights in my life, it was a perfect time for romance. Around me lay the city, infinite in its possibilities and rich in its promise. But it was devoid of fulfillment. Nothing ever happened. I passed lighted apartment buildings and thought of the women behind the high blank windows, looking down and seeing a lonely walker on the dark streets. Wondering about me, maybe, as I was wondering about them.
2: Nice to be on the roof of a building, to look down on the city.
1: Huh? Who said that? I wonder... Oh, sure. This transistor thing. Hey, what was that you said about a roof? Oh, I guess it isn't two-way. Well, it's not a bad idea, though. Would be kind of pleasant to look down on the city lights.
2: No. Not that one.
1: Well, what's wrong? Oh, sure. Wrong building. You mean this one over here? Oh, no answer again. Well, it must be the right one this time. At least I hope so. I walked into the lobby, and I remember thinking how you had to hand it to New York romances. They seemed to know what they were doing. I took the self-service elevator to the top floor. From there, I walked up a flight of stairs to the roof. Well, the air smells good up here, at least.
2: No, not that side. The west side.
1: Okay. I hope you know what you're doing. I certainly don't. This turns out to be some sort of joke.
3: Hello.
1: I'm sorry. I didn't mean to intrude.
3: You're not intruding?
1: Well, I didn't see you at first there in the shadows.
3: I know.
2: The lights. Mention the lights.
1: Those lights. The lights of the city down there. They're beautiful.
3: Yes. Like a great carpet of stars, or spear points in the gloom.
2: Like sentinels keeping eternal vigil in the night.
1: Like sentinels keeping eternal vigil in the night.
2: Take her in your arms.
1: Take her...
3: What?
1: nothing. Nothing, a mistake. Come here to me.
3: Yes.

0: As she was melting in my arms, I caught sight of the small transistor set pinned to her shoulder strap. The one exactly like the one in my lapel. You can't help feeling a little odd about a romantic meeting set up and sponsored by transistor radios. I could visualize a million young men in gray flannel suits roaming the streets in response to barely heard commands from a million tiny radios. I tried to forget my doubts. The next night, I took another walk and found myself in a slum section of the city. I decided I'd made a mistake and started to turn around.
1: Why not walk on?
0: Huh? You want me to walk down this alley? Oh, well.
1: Help! Help!
0: Oh, good night. Two muggers after a girl. I better look for a policeman.
1: Why do that? You can handle them.
0: No. A policeman can do it a lot better.
1: No, you must do it now.
0: But there's two men. They're probably armed.
1: You can do it.
0: Well, here goes.
2: Oh, you don't.
0: Now, wait a minute.
1: Let me go.
0: I'll face you.
2: Go, are you nuts? Oh, there. Take that. Ah, that'll teach you to harm a helpless girl.
3: You saved me. You saved my life.
1: I had to come.
0: I had to come.
3: Yes, I know.
1: Take her in your arms.
0: Yes, I know. I swept her into my arms and we embraced there in the darkened alleyway. As I held her close, my cheek brushed a shining jewel in her raven black hair.

0: I had to look twice to recognize it, but sure enough, it was a tiny transistor receiver just like mine. I was suddenly angry. Oh, the girl was lovely. There was no denying that. And the circumstances were undeniably romantic until you realized that it was all a kind of cheap play. Faded and spontaneous. That was a joke. Angrily, I tore the transistor from my lapel and threw it into the nearest garbage can. I stalked away into the night, hardly realizing where I was going. I didn't really wake up until I reached the waterfront. I stood there looking at the oily black water and let the brackish-scented breeze fan my face. And then, unexpectedly, I was aware of another person nearby. The moon slid from behind a cloud and her auburn-tinted hair caught its light and held it for a moment. She turned her face toward me with frank curiosity. At this time, there was no transistor radio to throw me a cue. I didn't need one. It's a nice night.
1: Maybe. Maybe not.
0: The beauty is there, if you care to see it.
1: What a strange thing to say.
0: Is it? Is it really so strange? Is it strange that I'm here at this very moment and that you're here too?
1: Perhaps not. No, perhaps not.
0: Let me look at you. Oh, you're really beautiful, you know.
1: Am I?
0: You know you are.
1: Oh,
0: you're lovely.
1: Do you really like me?
0: Like you? If I could only tell you.
1: Oh, I'm so glad. You see, I'm your free introductory romance, given you as a sample by Greater Romance Industries.
2: What?
1: With home offices in Newark, New Jersey. You see, only our firm offers romances which are truly spontaneous and fated.
0: Spontaneous and fated?
1: Due to our technological researches, we are able to dispense with such clumsy apparatus as transistor radios and... Sir, where are you going?
0: I was sick and disgusted. After that, there were several other attempts to get in touch with me, but I ignored them. I wanted no more to do with the romance game. In a couple of days, I called up a twittering aunt of mine, and she arranged a blind date for me with the daughter of one of her oldest friends. The blind date was a nice, friendly girl with plain, mousy brown hair. We were introduced in my aunt's living room, and we sat out on her sun porch and talked.
3: So you're Tom Hanley.
0: Yeah, I guess I am.
3: Your aunt has told me a lot about you. You work in advertising, don't you?
0: Yes, that's right. Madison Avenue.
3: Oh, I think that's thrilling. Advertising, I mean. It's such an interesting field.
0: Well, we like to think so.
3: Yes, I imagine you do all right.
0: Seems like, it's warmer this evening, doesn't it?
3: Yes, it is. Although I don't mind the cooler weather so much. Lots of people complain about it, but I don't mind.
0: Well, I don't either, I guess. As long as you're dressed for it.
3: Yes, I suppose that's the secret.
0: Oh, I was just thinking, do you like bowling?
3: Oh, I don't know. I've never bowled.
0: Oh.
3: Do you like tennis? I'm crazy about tennis.
0: Well, tennis is all right. Yeah, I guess you could say... Tennis is fine.
3: I'm crazy about it.

0: Well, all right. So it wasn't romantic. At least it wasn't at first. But there must have been something about it. We began to hit it off, and we had more dates, and one thing led to another, and the first thing you know, darned if we didn't get married. Yes, that's the story of my courtship. Of course, it isn't the whole story. At least, if you're making a case history, you have to know the important things. And to my mind, one of the most important of all happened after we were married. We bought a nice little house out near my aunt's and settled down in it. Then, one Saturday morning, I was out cutting the lawn.
1: Hi there.
0: Huh? Did you say something?
1: I said hi. Don't you remember me? Joe Murray.
0: Oh, sure. New York romances. Well, I'm sorry, Mr. Morris, but you better take me off the list. I'm married now.
1: Certainly. I know all about it. Congratulations.
0: Oh, thanks.
1: I mean, I know all about the way it happened. Introduced by your aunt, talking on the sun porch. Corny, old-fashioned stuff. Now, don't get me wrong. I'm not knocking it. Quite the contrary. Do you know what we down at New York Romancers call this?
0: No, what?
1: Hanley's mode. We studied you. A lot of commercial possibilities there. We've got it down on graphs. Effects of embarrassment on the psyche. The role of the aunt in American courtship. The whole works.
0: What are you talking about?
1: New York Romancers. What else? We've got a new service. It's called the old-fashioned plan.
0: The what?
1: We provide bonded aunts for young men to call up. We even have the aunt walk into the sun parlor at unexpected intervals with a plate of cookies or something. They say the suspense becomes almost overpowering. Like our motto always said, spontaneity and a sense of fatedness. It never misses, my boy. Never misses.
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2: 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Being an interstellar troubleshooter wouldn't be so bad if only you could shoot the trouble. Galaxy Magazine on your newsstand today. X-1 has brought you Gray Flannel Armor, a story from the pages of Galaxy written by Finn O'Donovan and adapted for radio by William Welch. Featured in our cast were William Redfield as Thomas Hanley and Guy Repp as Joe Morris. Others in our cast were Abby Lewis, Pat Hosley, Hetty Galen, Freddie Chandler, and Helen Gerald. This is Fred Collins speaking. This broadcast concludes this series of X-1. We sincerely hope you enjoyed it. X-1 was directed by George Boutsas and is an NBC Radio Network production. Guest star Don Ameche is your host on Nightline, your line to new worlds of entertainment after dark, tonight on most of these NBC stations.

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0: a watch. An invention to keep time in its place. Quite reliable for the most part. So is a compass reliable until you reach the North Pole. Such is the inadequacy of a timekeeping device at the vanishing point.
1: Come in. You can clear away the coffee now, Grace.
2: Yes, Mum.
1: What do you think of this for Susan? Maybe in green.
2: Oh, yes, that's pretty, Mum.
1: Well, I'm going for my walk now. Doesn't look very nice out, but I think the exercise will do me good.
2: Yes, Mum.
1: I shan't be long.

0: bicycle for Susan's birthday. 9's a good age for a first bicycle. A red one, perhaps. Or a good blue. That laundry boy takes his corners much too fast. One of these days there'll be an accident.
1: About
0: then. Who's this? Has Grace got a man in the house?
2: Perhaps you have the goodness to ask Grace to come upstairs and let me in.
1: Grace?
0: I see what's happened. Grace has slipped out to the public house down the road to buy this man beer, and he's been left to loll in the kitchen.
2: If Grace is out, kindly let me in yourself. I prefer not to use the back entrance.
0: That'll put him in his place.
1: Who is it you want?
0: A dog? This is the end. What must they think? Who's in the drawing room, do you know?
1: I think Mr. and Mrs. Bolton is in, but I'm not sure. Was it them you wanted to see?
0: I don't know any Mr. and Mrs. Bolton.
2: You'd better go down to the basement again. Tell Grace not to bring tea until I ring. These people may not stay.
1: But I'm not... Oh, all right, I'm going down. Look, if you want Mr. and Mrs. Bolton again, ring twice. Hi, Judy.
0: Grace has gone raving mad. She's let these men into the house and they've turned the room upside down. No, wait. Where are the Staffordshire figurines? Oh, heavens. I'm being robbed. Perhaps it's not Grace's fault. She's lying in the basement, gagged and bound. I'll keep calm. If I can only get to the telephone, to the police.
3: Excuse me, but do you want anything? My wife's upstairs.
0: The cool bluff of him sitting there with his typewriter. My desk's gone. The bookshelves, my armchair. Maybe he hasn't realized who I am. Two can play at bluff. Somehow I must detain them until the police come.
2: Your wife is upstairs?
3: Yes. If you've come for an appointment, you'll find her in the studio. Room in the front.
2: Thank you.
0: He doesn't realize who I am. They believe the owner's out of the way for the afternoon and I'm some caller to be fobbed off with a lie about appointments. Telephone. Gone from the hall already. My bedroom. There's a chance they've not taken that one yet. The man said his wife was upstairs. A woman accomplice. She's probably turning out my wardrobe right now, seizing my fur coat, taking my pearls.
4: Who is it? I don't see anyone without an appointment.
0: Everything's gone.
4: Here?
0: But the phone's still there.
2: Telephone alone.
0: Yes, I want them to come at once to number 17 Elmhurst Road. I'm in great danger. Please report this message to the police at once.
4: Phone. Who sent you here? If you think you can come in snooping, you're mistaken. You won't find anything. Nor the police neither. I've a trade license for the work I do. Harry, come up and throw this woman out.
5: What's the matter?
0: The operator got my message.
5: Busy.
0: It won't be long now.
5: Can't you deal with her? She probably wants a special pose.
4: What did my husband say to you?
2: Nothing. He merely said I should find you upstairs, in this room. Don't try any bluff with me. It's too late. I can see what you've been doing.
4: You can't put any phony business over on me. This studio's decent, respectable. Plenty of clients can testify to that. What are you going to say when the police come? What's your story?
2: I shall tell them that I live here. That is all they need to know.
4: Then... it is a pose you want?
6: Just what's going on?
4: I don't know. But I think it's blackmail.
6: Has she got any negatives?
4: Not that I know of. I've never seen her before.
2: I think the best thing would be to go downstairs, sit quietly by the fire and have a little chat. Don't you?
0: Keep them there until the police arrive.
6: Better try and find out what she's up to.
5: All right. Let's go downstairs.
2: Oh, thank heaven.
5: I'll get it. Better have them in. She's got no proof. Come in, officer.
7: We had a telephone call. Some trouble going on, I understand.
5: Well, I think there must be some mistake. The fact is, we've had a caller, and I think she got hysterical.
2: I am not hysterical. I'm perfectly all right. I made the telephone call.
7: What's the trouble, yeah? But first, give me your name and address.
2: Hardly necessary. But my name is Mrs. Wilfred Ellis of this address.
7: Lodge here?
2: No, this is my house. I live here. I must speak to you alone, Constable. The matter is terribly urgent. I don't think you quite understand.
7: If you have any charge to bring, Mrs. Ellis, you can bring it at the police station at the proper time. We were informed that somebody lodging here at number 17 was in danger. Are you or are you not the person who gave that information to the exchange?
2: Of course I am that person. I returned home to find that my house had been broken into by thieves. The whole place turned upside down, my things carried away, and the most terrible disorder everywhere.
1: Oh, I saw her come to the door. I thought she was balmy. It wouldn't have let her in if I'd known.
7: Who are you?
1: Name of Upshaw. Henry Upshaw. Me and my missus has the basement flat here.
2: That man is lying. He does not live here. He belongs to this gang of thieves. Nobody lives in the basement except my maid, Grace Jackson. And if you will search the premises, you will probably find her gagged and bound somewhere by that ruffian.
1: Balmy, you can see the straw in her hair.
7: Quiet, please. Are you Henry Bolton, then?
5: Yes, officer. And this is my wife. We have the ground floor here. My wife uses an upstairs room for a studio. Camera portraits, you know.
7: Does this lady live here?
5: We've never seen her before, officer. Oh. Mr. Upshaw let her into the house through some error. She walked into our living room and then forced her way into my wife's studio, threatened her, and in hysterical fashion rang for the police.
7: Anything to say?
2: Constable, there has been some terrible mistake. You are new to the district, perhaps, but I have lived here for years. I went out for a walk this afternoon, and during my absence, these people have broken into my house, seized or destroyed my belongings, and if you would please get through immediately to your headquarters,
7: you would... There, we can go into all that quietly down...

0: You say your name is Mrs. Wilfred Ellis? And that you've resided at 17 Elmhurst Road for 10 years?
1: Mm-hmm.
0: Well, have you anything that you can show me to prove your identity?
1: Prove my identity? Oh, well, at home, of course, but not here. Well, unfortunately, I didn't take my handbag with me when I went out for my walk this afternoon.
0: So you can't produce your identity card or your ration book,
1: I don't know what you mean by ration book. But I've asked you to verify my name and address in the telephone book or the district directory. If you refuse to do that, ask the postmaster or the manager of my bank, the National Provincial, in the High Street, where I cashed a cheque on Saturday. Finally, would you care to ring up Mrs. Henrietta Draycott, a friend of mine who lives at number 21 Charlton Avenue? She'll vouch for me.
0: Mrs. Ellis, we've checked up on your statements, you know, and they won't do. You're not in the telephone book or the directory. Well, now I can see that you're tired and rested to your good. We'll try and find your friends for you. If you'll go along now, we'll get in touch with them as soon as possible. I'll send a doctor along to you, give you a sedative. And then in the morning, well, we may have some news for you.
2: This way, Mrs. Ellis.
1: Grace may be lying in the basement. Well, surely you're going to do something about the house. You won't permit them to get away with the crime.
2: That's all right, Mrs. Ellis. You leave everything to us. Let me take your coat. Now, you just lie down here.
1: I beg of you, ring up Hampstead 4072, the number of my friend, Mrs. Draycott, and ask her to come here. The officer won't listen to me.
2: Yes, yes, that'll be all right.
3: Good evening.
2: Evening, Doctor.
3: Feeling a little upset, I hear. Well, we'll soon put that to rights. Now, will you give me your wrist?
1: Doctor, there is nothing whatever the matter with me. I admit I've been through a terrible experience.
3: Roller
1: sleeper. My house has been broken into.
3: That's right.
1: No one here will listen to my story.
3: Just a dab of ether so you won't feel the needle.
1: Since the police came to my house before that. Oh.
3: There.
1: My whole treatment has been infamous. Scandalous.
3: In a moment or two, you'll feel much better.
1: I personally don't know our MP, but I sincerely believe when he hears my story, he will take the matter up. Oh.
3: Now, supposing you tell me your story again. You say your name is Mrs. Ellis. Do you think you can now remember your real address?
1: I live at number 17 Elmhurst Road. I am a widow. My husband has been dead 2 years. I have a little girl of 9 away at school. Oh, thank goodness. And I live alone, except for one maidservant, Grace Jackson.
3: You say your daughter's at school. Now, can you remember her address?
1: Of course. The school is High Close, Bishop's Lane, Hatchworth. And the telephone number is Hatchworth 202.
3: Good. Now, just try to relax and have a little sleep. And in the morning, I hope we'll have news for you. You're not ill and you're not lying. I quite realize that. You're only suffering from a temporary loss of memory.
1: But it isn't true. My memory's perfectly all right. I've given you every detail I can think of. Oh, the Ferbers, next door, at number 19. They know me well. We've been

0: Sit down, Mrs. Ellis.
1: How are you feeling this morning? A little more like yourself?
2: On the contrary, Doctor. I am feeling very unwell indeed. And will do until I know what's happened at home. Has anything at all been done to safeguard my property?
0: We've checked on your story, Mrs. Ellis, but unfortunately the facts you gave us have been proved wrong in every particular so far.
2: What do you mean?
0: Well, first, your address. Now, you do not live at 17 Elmhurst Road because the house is occupied by various tenants who've lived there for some time and who are known to us. It's an apartment house, and the floors are let separately. And you were not one of the tenants.
2: But I
0: saw... There are no people called Ferber living at number 19. It's also a lodging house. There's no Ellis on the register of the bank in the High Street, and nor can we trace anyone of the name of Grace Jackson in the district.
2: Is this some conspiracy? I don't understand what I've done. You rang up my friend Mrs. Draycott at number 21 Charlton Avenue. Yeah,
0: there is no 21 Charlton Avenue, Mrs. Ellis. Those houses are all torn down some time ago to make a block of flats. And there's no Mrs. Draycott living in them.
3: Checked up on all the nursing homes and the mental homes, sir, in the district and within a radius of 5 miles. Nobody missing.
0: Thank you. Doctor, you'll have to persuade them to take her at Morton Hill. I say it's a temporary measure.
2: Morton Hill? You can't possibly take me there. I demand to see a lawyer. No, my doctor, Dr. Godber. He lives in Parkwell Gardens.
0: Yes, she must be a local woman. She gets the names right every time. Godber? Oh, he went to Portsmouth, didn't he?
4: Yes, he did.
0: I remember.
2: If he's at Portsmouth, he would only have gone for a few days. He's very conscientious. But his secretary knows me. I took Susan there last holidays.
0: Oh, by the way, now you gave us the name of that school correctly. It's the wrong telephone number, but right school. Yes, we got through to them last night. High Close, run by Mr. Foster and his wife.
2: It is run by a Miss Slater, a Miss Hilda Slater.
0: You mean it was run by a Miss Slater? A Miss Slater had the school and then retired. It was taken over by Mr. and Mrs. Foster. And they've no pupil there by the name of Susan Ellis.
2: Oh. If all you're saying is some kind of game, some kind of torture...
4: Now, we are trying to help you. We're doing everything we can to find your friends.
2: I don't understand what's happened. If I'm suffering from loss of memory, why do I remember everything so clearly? My name and address, my friends, the school. Where's Susan? Where's my little girl?
0: Mrs. Ellis.
2: No, I do assure you that I don't want to make trouble, and if I really have lost my memory, I will do what the doctor tells me, take any drugs or medicines that will help. But would you do just one thing for me? Telephone the school and ask where you can get in touch with Miss Slater.
0: Yeah, very well.

0: Well, I think we're a little nearer home. We were able to contact Miss Slater.
1: Oh, Doctor, thank heaven. Have you news of my daughter?
0: Steady a moment now. I take it when you refer to your daughter, you mean someone who is called, or was called, Susan Ellis.
1: Yes, of course. Is she all right? Is she with Miss Slater?
0: No, she's not with Miss Slater, but she's perfectly well, and I've spoken to her on the telephone myself, and I have her present address here in my notebook.
1: Not with Miss Slater? Well, then where is she? What's happened?
0: Now, I want you to think quite calmly and clearly, and not be agitated in any way. You remember last night you gave us the name of your maid?
1: Yes, Grace Jackson.
0: Now, take your time and tell me a little about her. Describe her for me.
1: She's, a big girl. At least, not really a girl, about my own age. She has a large bust, rather thick ankles, brownish hair and grey eyes.
0: You know, that's a very accurate description of yourself.
1: Myself?
0: Yes, figure, colouring and so on. We think, you know, it's just possible your amnesia's taken the form of mistaken identity and that you are really Grace Jackson, believing yourself to be a Mrs. Ellis.
1: Doctor, I bear no sort of resemblance to my maidservant. And if and when you ever find trace of the unfortunate girl, she would be the first to agree with me.
0: You insist your age is 35 and that Grace Jackson was approximately the same.
1: I was 35 in August last. I believe Grace to be a year younger. I'm not sure.
0: You certainly don't look more. But following upon the phone conversation I just had, Grace Jackson should be at least 55 or 56.
1: I really don't see what Grace's age has to do with it. And I'm sorry to insist, but I must know the whereabouts of my daughter Susan before anything else.
0: As a matter of fact, it happens that Miss Slater was able to put us in touch with the lady. We've spoken to her on the telephone, and she's only a short distance away in St. John's Wood. She's not sure, but she thinks she'd remember Grace Jackson if she saw her.
1: What in the world is she doing in St. John's Wood? Is she on a school outing? Going to the zoo, perhaps? Well, that must be it. Do you know where she spoke from? I mean, somebody was in charge. Somebody was looking after her.
0: She spoke from 2A Halifax Avenue. I don't think you'll find she needs any looking after. She sounded very capable on the telephone.
1: Doctor, I'm ready to go there at once if the authorities here will only let me.
0: Good. We've arranged for a car to take you there.
2: We shan't be long, driver. Are you Mrs. Drew?
3: Yes.
2: Oh, do be quietly, for heaven's sake.
4: This is the person I brought along for you to identify.
3: Oh. Well, you'd better come inside. I'm afraid everything's in a fearful mess. I've got no help, and you know how it is. What with Keith's toys and my material, I'm a dressmaker in my spare time and trying to get a decent meal for my husband when he comes home in the evening. Life isn't a bed of roses.
5: Extraordinary. She looks exactly like Wilfred's sister, Dorothy. And her voice identical. Same note of complaint. But where's Susan?
4: We don't want to take up your time. If you will just say whether this person is Grace Jackson or not.
3: No. I'm sure she's not. I haven't seen Grace for years, not since I married, but she had quite a different appearance from this person. She was stouter, darker, and older, too.
4: Then you're sure you've never seen this person before?
3: No, never.
4: Thank you, then. We needn't detain you any longer.
1: Excuse me, there's been a most unfortunate misunderstanding all round, but I believe you spoke to the doctor at the police station at Hampstead this morning, or someone from this house did, and that you have some children here from High Close, my daughter Susan amongst them. Could you tell me, is she still here? Is anyone from the school in charge?
6: Mummy!
3: Keith, I told you to stay outside.
1: What a pretty boy.
6: What's your name?
1: I'm Mrs. Ellis.
6: I've got a mouse. Like to see him?
3: Oh, well, he doesn't usually take to strangers. He's very shy. But he seems to like you. But not now, Keith.
6: Mummy.
1: No.
3: Yes, the police officer was rather an idiot, I'm afraid. He got everything wrong. My name was Susan Ellis before I married, and I used to go to school at High Close, and that's where the mistake came in. There are no children from the school here.
4: Thank you, Mrs. Drew. Sorry to have bothered.
1: But the doctor told me Miss Slater said...
3: Oh, yes, dear old Salty. Oh, I can't help being grateful to her. She's a funny old stick, but a heart of gold. And she did her best for me, I'll say that. And kept me in the holidays even after my mother was killed in an accident.
1: How good of her.
4: It's time we were getting along. Come now, Mrs. Drew's told us all we need to know.
1: I don't want to go, and you have no right to make me go.
4: I'm sorry, I'll have to get the driver. I wanted them to send a nurse with me, but they said it wouldn't be necessary.
3: Oh, that's all right. Perhaps I better move Keith to the kitchen, or she may try to kidnap him. Come on, Keith. Time to get ready for lunch.
4: Come along now, be reasonable.
1: No. If you come near me, I'll stab you with these scissors.
7: Driver!
1: French windows. Now they'll think I've gone out through the back. Upstairs, there must be a room I can hide.
7: Yes?
8: Where's she gone? Did you see where she went?
7: No, I didn't. I just...
1: They won't think to look here in the bedroom. Oh.

2 o'clock. I must have dropped off. That calendar's wrong. 1952 must be a misprint. 32 it should be. Fancy not noticing. Such an untidy room. Everything all over the place. Oh, but poor girl, if she had no mother. I've been here nearly 2 hours. They must have gone by now. Perhaps I can creep out without her hearing. They must be hard up if she has to do dressmaking. I wonder what her husband does for a living. I just want to get home. It must be this way. Once I get to the Finchley Road, it's not too far. If only I hadn't gone out without my handbag. Can't call a taxi. Haven't even got money for a bus. Home. There's so much to straighten out, so much to do. I don't know where to begin. Oh, my back's so sore. I want everything to be as it was before my walk yesterday. I want my home. I want my little girl. Oh, that's right. I remember. I was just about to cross the road here and thinking of the red bicycle I was going to buy for Susan. That laundry boy again takes his corners much too fast.

0: just a little afternoon walk and a protracted game of blind man's bluff with time. Spun round and round, eyes bound, the object of the chase forever just out of reach. A split second from the vanishing point.
1: Split Second by Daphne du Maurier, dramatized by Desmond Scott, starring Fiona Reed as Mrs. Ellis. Featured in the cast were Chris Wiggins as the officer and Gilly Funnick as the doctor, with Jay Bowen as Mr. Bolton, Marion Gilsonen as Mrs. Bolton, Greg Elwand as the policeman, Maya Ardell as the policewoman, Jill Frappier as Susan and Grace, Kara Maliki Sanchez as Keith, and Anthony Parr as Upshaw. The casting consultant was Catherine Kester. Original music was composed and performed by Marcia Coffey with Ann Goldspink vocals. Recording engineer was Brian Pape with sound effects by Jean Sarrazin. And the production assistant was Peggy Esty. The series script editor is Sandra Rabinovich. The series' musical theme is by John Roby, and the voice of Vanishing Point is David Calderisi. Split Second was produced and directed at Studio G in Toronto by series executive producer William Lane. A few of the best of the first season of Vanishing Point are still available on audio cassette from CBC Enterprises. 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The address is Vanishing Point, CBC Radio Drama, Box 500, Station A, Toronto, M5W1E6. Next week on Vanishing Point, we present a quietly disturbing new play by Kent Thompson, the Fredericton novelist and playwright. It's called Mum's Home Cooking, produced at CBC Halifax by Sudsy Clark. That's next week on Vanishing Point. Until next week, I'm Larry Pavlov, wishing you good night.

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7: Lights out. Everybody. This is the witching hour. The hour when dogs howl and evil is let loose on the sleeping world. Sit in the dark now. And listen to

0: I was calling to a man who stood beside a railroad track at the bottom of a deep and rocky ravine. One would have thought that, considering the nature of the ground, he would have looked up to where I was standing. But instead he turned and looked down the railroad line. I called again.
1: Hello, below there!
0: Because the terrible glare of the setting sun was in my eyes, I put my left arm across my face and waved to him with my right. He looked up and I saw in his face an expression of intense horror. He regarded me fixedly without moving. I shouted,
1: Is there a path by which I can come down and speak to you?
0: He continued to stare at me. Gradually, the expression of horror seemed to pass from his face, leaving it a gray, empty mask. When he spoke, his voice seemed to come from a grave.
2: Why do you wish to speak to me?
1: No reason. Just want to talk.
2: If you have no reason, then please go on your way.
1: Well, I do have a reason. Let me come down and talk to you.
0: He motioned with his little rolled-up flag to a narrow path about 200 yards distant, which descended the rocky wall of the ravine. I carefully made my way down it. The ravine was extremely deep and unusually precipitous. The man's post at the bottom was in as solitary and dismal a place as I'd ever seen. I could see the railroad tracks running into a dark, gloomy tunnel at one end of it. So little sunlight ever found its way to the spot that it had an earthy, deadly smell. And so much cold wind rushed through that it struck chill into me, as though I'd left the mortal world. Hello, I'm afraid I'm intruding.
2: Well?
0: I'd better explain. You see, I'm a reporter for the London Times. You know the Times.
2: Yes, I know the Times.
0: But I'm a new man. I was assigned to do a series of stories on people who work at little-known occupations in the city. And strolling along, seeing you down here, I thought, here is a story.
2: And that's the reason that brought you down here?
0: Yes. Perhaps I'd better ask you a few questions, hadn't I? For instance, how far down are we? I've never seen anything quite like this before.
2: 52 feet.
0: Is that considered deep for railroad cutting?
2: Deepest in the country.
0: 52 feet, And how long is the tunnel?
2: 3/4 mile.
0: I see. And that red signal light in front of the tunnel, is that part of your job? I mean, do you have to see that it stays lighted all the time?
2: Don't you know that it is?
0: Don't I know it is? Look, you've been staring at me ever since I called to you. Staring as though I were something to be afraid of. I'm just a newspaper reporter, that's all.
2: I thought I'd seen you before.
0: Seen me? But where?
2: There. By that signal light.
0: But I've never been here before. It's a part of London I've never visited. No, you may be sure of that.
2: Perhaps I may. Yes, I'm sure I may. I beg your pardon for being so unfriendly. It's just that... Well, I made a mistake.
0: That's all right. I shouldn't have come down, I suppose. After I saw this unusual ravine in the tunnel and your job down here, I felt I had to come down and talk to you.
2: I think I'm glad you did. I have very little company. This is a world here different from other men's worlds.
0: I can believe that. May I ask, what exactly is the nature of your job? I mean, besides keeping the signal light burning and flagging the trains, what do you have to do?
2: Not very much. I operate the telegraph in my hut over there. Turn this iron handle now and then. That's all.
0: And you're down here all the time?
2: Yes.
0: Don't you ever get a chance to take a few minutes off and get up there on top? In the sunlight?
2: Very seldom. I can't leave the telegraph. Oh, by the way, I have a fire in my signal house. Wouldn't you like to come in and warm yourself?
0: Oh, indeed I would. This wind cuts right through me.
2: We'll hurry along. There. This will be better.
0: Yes.
2: I'll just put a little more wood on the fire, poke it down.
0: How do you stand that wind? I'm about frozen.
2: I've been here 8 or 9 years, maybe 10. I'm used to the wind. It never changes. Here, take this chair close to the fire.
0: Oh, thank you. Tell me, don't you ever feel cut off from the world? Almost as though you were marooned and isolated down here?
2: Yes, I do. This is a world in itself, down here. It's as wide as the tunnel is and as high. Those are the boundaries of my world. For 1 hour, sometimes less, the sunlight falls into it. And at night I see the bright stars, as other men do. But that is all our two worlds hold in common.
0: But why did you ever take such a job?
2: Because I... Oh, excuse me. A message.
0: Certainly.
2: 6:15, Roxborough. 10 minutes late. Received message. All's well.
0: Do you know, after talking to you, I feel as though I've at last met with a completely contented man.
2: I believe I used to be so, at one time. But now, I'm worried. Worried.
0: About what?
2: I don't know. It's difficult to explain.
0: Perhaps I can help you.
2: I've been thinking of that. I've been wondering.
0: Tell me.
2: I've got to tell someone. And yet... give me some time to think it over. Say until tomorrow night, perhaps then.
0: You mean you'd like me to come back?
2: Yes, if it wouldn't be too much trouble.
0: I'll be here, about the same time. But why not now? Why can't you tell me now?
2: I want to think it over in my mind first. I want to be sure. Meanwhile, let me light your way to the path.
0: Oh, yes, of course.
2: Don't forget your pad and pencil.
0: Thank you. Oh. Dark, isn't it?
2: Yes, be careful. Everything gets damp and slippery down here at this time of the night.
0: I didn't think

0: mouth. And let me ask one favor of you.
1: Yes?
0: When you reach the top, don't call out.
1: Very well.
0: And tomorrow when you come, don't call out. Tell me, what made you cry out hello below there tonight?
1: I don't know. Did I cry something to that effect?
0: Not to that effect. Those were the very words. I know them well.
1: I suppose I said them because I saw you below.
0: With your left hand across your face and your right arm raised.
1: The sunset was in my eyes.
0: That was the only reason?
1: What other reason could I possibly have?
0: You had no feeling that the words and gesture were conveyed to you in any supernatural way?
1: No, of course not.
0: I see. Well, good night then. I'll see you tomorrow night.
1: Yes. Yes, tomorrow night. That night, I slept poorly. Or rather, I didn't sleep. Because the man's face was constantly before me. And there was something in the eyes of fear, a wordless crying, agony of spirit that fevered my own brain and wouldn't let me rest. All night long, I watched the face, and behind it was the sun going down in flames beyond the ravine, and a figure which I recognized as myself, one arm shading the eyes, the other waving and standing in the ravine and shouting, "Hello, below there!" In the morning, my landlady awakened me. She said I'd been crying out in my sleep all night. Throughout that day, I worked with one eye on the clock, counting the hours until my appointment with the signalman. At last it came. The sun was going down again as I made my way down the path into the dank and unworldly ravine. He was waiting for me at the bottom with his white light. I didn't call to you. It's as you asked.
0: I'm glad you didn't. I was waiting for you. Come along. We'll go into the hut and talk. It's warm there.
1: Good.
0: I'm glad you came. At times during the day, I feared you wouldn't.
1: I promised you.
0: Yes. I've made up my mind to tell you the story.
1: Hmm.
0: The whole thing. Sit down.
1: Thank you.
0: But before I do, tell me. Do you believe that I am in my right mind?
1: Yes. Yes, I believe that.
0: All right. Do you remember yesterday evening the fact that I took you for someone else?
1: Yes.
0: That's what's troubling me.
1: The mistake you mean?
0: No. There's someone else I took you for.
1: Who is he?
0: I don't know.
1: Does he look like me?
0: I don't know. I've never seen his face. You see, the left arm is across the face, always. And the right arm is waved violently this way. It's as though he were trying to signal me. For God's sake, clear the way!
1: Where do you see him?
0: I may as well start at the beginning. One moonlight night about a year ago, I was sitting here when I heard a voice cry out,
2: "Hello!
0: It was just as you called last evening. I jumped up and looked out of the door and saw this someone else standing by the red light near the tunnel waving, just as you did last night.
1: One arm across the face, the other waving toward you?
0: Yes, the voice seemed hoarse with shouting and it cried, "Look out! Look out!" And then again, "Hello, below there, look out!" I caught up my lamp, turned it on and ran toward this figure. "What's wrong?" I said. "What's happened?" He didn't speak. Stood just outside the blackness of the tunnel. I advanced so close upon it that I wondered at its keeping the arms across the eyes. I ran right up to it and had my hand outstretched to pull the arm away when it was gone.
1: Gone? Where?
0: I don't know. I ran on into the tunnel, 500 yards maybe. I stopped and held my lamp over my head. And all I saw were the wet stains trickling down the walls. I ran out faster than I'd run in, searched the area with my light, and then came back here and called Burnham and said the alarm had been given. Anything wrong?

0: They answered, "All's well. Disregard alarm message."
1: Well, don't you suppose you could have imagined seeing
0: him? Yes, but you forget. I also heard him.
1: Yes, but listen to the wind whistling through the tunnel. It sounds almost human at times. It's possible to imagine.
0: Let me finish. You haven't heard the rest. Within 6 hours after the appearance, 6 hours, mind you, the 240 train came through the tunnel, slowed down and stopped. The engineer signaled me and I hurried up to the cab. What's the matter?
2: Don't know. One of the conductors signaled for a stop. Everything all right here?
0: Yes, just got the all clear signal.
2: Here comes the conductor now. Hello? What's wrong back there? What did you pull the cord for?
3: An accident. Where's the signalman around here?
0: That's me.
3: You have a shack nearby.
0: Right over there.
2: What happened, man?
3: A woman was killed.
2: Killed?
3: No. She was passing between the coaches. I suppose she slipped, was caught between the couplings.
2: What else?
3: Nobody seems to know, sir. She was crushed horribly. On account of the other passengers, we've got to get the body off.
0: Have them take her to my shack.
3: You
0: have them take her. From the shock, when one morning, just as day was breaking, I looked toward the red signal light and saw him again.
1: Did he cry out this time?
0: No. He was silent.
1: Did he wave his arm?
0: Yes, the right one. The left, as usual, was across his eyes. He seemed to be pointing down into the tunnel. He leaned against the shaft of the light like a statue over a grave.
1: Did anything happen? Any accident, anything?
0: Not immediately. He was there. I saw him. Then he was gone. I waited for the hours to pass. And when 6 hours went by and nothing had happened, I began to feel relieved. By nightfall, I had almost forgotten it and was able to read quite calmly as the hours passed. I was sitting here reading, the door open, when I heard a train. It was the midnight express from Brighton. I recognized the whistle. I got out my flag, stepped to the door. I could hear them for miles beyond the tunnel entrance. I listened to the wheels, filling the night with their driving, pounding rhythmic beat. And I thought of the people on the train, the tired, worn-out picnickers and weekenders returning from Brighton. It made me feel responsible for them, as though I were their guardian and keeper. I listened to the rhythmic beat of the wheels. The train was nearing the tunnel mouth. I listened to the regular, powerful beat of them, and then suddenly I realized that they weren't regular. There was no rhythm, only the terrible, raging cry of a machine that has suddenly broken through its own power and is heading for destruction.

0: It was the worst wreck on the line. They brought the dead and dying in here. They laid them at the place where he stood waving to me that very morning.
1: And this was the second accident after you'd seen him?
0: Yes. And the thing that is worrying me now, it came back again a week ago. Oh. Ever since, he's been there now and again by fits and starts.
2: Standing by the light?
0: Yes.
2: What does he seem to do?
0: The left arm is over the face. The right arm is waving. He seems to be trying to say, for God's sake, clear the way.
2: Can't believe it.
0: I have no peace or rest from it. It calls to me for many minutes together in a frightful manner. Below there, look out, look out. It stands waving for me.
2: Well, have you seen it tonight?
0: No. Not yet.
2: Well, will you come to the door with me and look for it now?
0: Yes. Yes, I will.
1: Do you see it?
0: No. It's not there.
1: Then let's go back.
0: It wasn't there now, but it may be there a moment from now. What troubles me is, what does this specter mean? What is the danger? Where is the danger? There is danger overhanging somewhere on this line. Some dreadful calamity is about to happen. It's not to be doubted this third time after what has gone before. But what can I do?
2: Nothing that I can see.
0: If I telegraph danger, I can give no reason for it. I should get into trouble and do no one any good. They would think I was mad. I would wire danger, take care. And they would answer, what danger, where? And I would have to wire back, don't know, but for God's sake, take care. And they would, of course, discharge me. What else could they do?
1: Yes, I see.
0: When it first stood under that light, why didn't it tell me? She is going to die. Let them keep her at home. When it came the second time, why didn't it tell me how the accident could have been averted? It came on those occasions only to show me that its warnings were true. Why doesn't it warn me plainly now? Why doesn't it tell me what is going to happen so that I can change it?
2: Listen, there's nothing you can do. Or rather, you're doing the only thing that any sane, normal person would do, and that's nothing. The important thing is to keep your balance now. Don't get worked up to the point that if you need to act later, you won't be able to.
0: Yes. You're right. Of course you're right.
2: You're doing your job as well as it's humanly possible to do. You're not responsible for the future. You're responsible only for the present. What happens at this switch now? You've got to look at it that way.
0: I know. I know. Only I can't forget that something is going to happen.
2: I don't doubt that. But if you keep your eyes open at all times, you may be able to prevent it.
0: I pray to God I may.
2: It's easy to say, but try not to think about it too much.
0: I try. But it's the responsibility that crushes me. Because of this specter, because of this knowledge of things that will happen along this line, I'm responsible for every child, every mother, every person that rides upon it. I know that something is going to happen. I ought to warn them, but I don't know how to warn them when they die. If they die, their deaths are on my shoulders.
2: Look, would you like me to spend the rest of the night with you? Perhaps it would help keep your mind off things.
0: No, thank you. I'll be all right. You don't know what a blessing it's been just to be able to tell you the whole story.
2: Would you like me to come back tomorrow night?
0: Would you mind?
2: No.
0: And when you write your story about me, about this job...
2: Yes?
0: If you could tell the whole story, everything I've told you, it would help lift this awful responsibility from my shoulders. People would know, then. They might think me mad, but they would know. And the weight would be from my spirit.
2: Yes, I'll write that story tomorrow. Everything. You needn't be afraid that I'll skip anything. I'll bring it along with me and show it to you before I turn it in.
0: It would mean so much.
2: Yes. Now,
1: I think it's best that I go.
0: Good night, then. And you will come back tomorrow?
1: Yes.
0: Can you find the path?
1: Easily. I'm beginning to know it by heart now. Good night. I went to bed immediately after returning to my lodgings. If I had slept unsoundly the night before, I slept little, if any, this night. There were the same dreams, the man's face, his eyes with their deep inner secret and pain, and in the background the sun going down over the ravine, and the figure, no longer my own, with one arm across the eyes and the other waving toward me, crying in a low moan, "Clear the way! Clear the way!" In the morning, when I came to work, I felt tired, almost feverish. I could hardly wait until sundown when I would again visit the signalman. I wanted to show him the story as I'd written it. At last, the hands of the clock pointed to 6:30, and I left the office on my way to the ravine. About half an hour later, I arrived at the top of the cutting. I glanced down, and there, close at the mouth of the tunnel, I saw a man, his left arm across his eyes, passionately waving his right arm. The nameless horror that oppressed me passed in a moment, for I saw that this man was a man indeed, and that there was a little group of other men standing at a short distance to whom he seemed to be rehearsing the gesture he made. With an irresistible sense that something was wrong, with a self-reproachful fear that fatal mischief had come of my leaving the man there alone in his state of mind the night before, I descended the rocky path with all the speed I could make and ran up to the crowd. What's the matter here?
3: Signalman killed.
0: When?
3: Just a little while ago.
0: Not the man belonging to this post?
3: Aye.
0: Not the man I know.
3: You will recognize him, sir, if you are a friend to him. The body is over here. There. You see?
0: Oh.
3: How did it happen? He was cut down by the engine, sir. Just as he was lighting that red lamp. No man on the line knew his work better. But somehow he wasn't clear of the outer rail. He had the lamp in his hand ready to light it as the engine came out of the tunnel. His back was toward it and she cut him down. Ah, here's the engineer now. Tom, show him how it happened.
1: Yes, how did it happen? I'm a reporter from the Times.
3: Well, sir, coming around the curve in the tunnel, I saw him at the end. There was no time to check the speed, but I always knew him to be very careful. Only this time, he didn't seem to pay any attention to the whistle. I finally shut it off when we were running down on him and called out to him.
0: What did you say?
3: I shouted, "Hello below there! For God's sake, clear the way!"
0: No.
3: Yes, sir. That I shouted. Oh, it was a terrible thing, sir. I never left off calling to him. Finally, I put my left arm across the eyes so that I wouldn't have to see. And I waved this arm to the last. But it was no use, sir. No use. No use.

0: I walked away. I was trembling so that it took all my efforts to climb the rocky path to the top of the ravine. I knew the sun was going down in flames behind me, but I dared not look. I hurried back to my desk at the office and began writing the tragic end of the story.
1: Sir?
0: Yes, boy?
1: Is your copy ready, sir?
0: In just a moment.
1: Please hurry, sir. Piper goes to press in a half hour.
0: I'll have it ready. Come back in a few minutes.
1: All right, sir.
0: This, then, is the story as it was told to me and as I saw it. I make no judgment of it, no deductions. It happened. I know it happened. That is all. Except I bear with me the memory of a humble man, lonely and isolated from this world of ours, one who bore the responsibility for his fellow men so strongly on his conscience that he died from it. For I am convinced that that alone is what brought him to this end, not the train, which was merely an instrument of fate. Signed, Charles Dickens.

0: All right. You can turn them on now.
1: You have just heard the eighth and the last in the summer series of Lights Out. Tonight's story, Charles Dickens, The Signalman, was adapted for radio by Frederick J. Lipp. Starring in the role of Charles Dickens was Nelson Armstead. The Signalman was played by Herb Butterfield. Others in the cast included Boris Apland, Nathan Davis, and Jess Pugh. And now it's time to turn the lights out for the summer. We've enjoyed bringing you these shows, and if we've managed to send a few chills up and down your spine, well, that's what we set out to do. Beginning next week at this time, be sure to hear the new Judy Canova show, which returns to the air. You'll have the time of your life, so be sure to listen. Lights Out was produced and directed by Albert Cruz. This is NBC, the National Broadcasting Company.
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0: Welcome to a half hour of Mind Webs. Short stories from the worlds of speculative fiction. This is Michael Hansen. The Mind Web story this evening comes from The Last Hurrah of the Golden Horde, a Norman Spinrad collection published by Avon. This is Subjectivity. Interplanetary flight having been perfected, the planets and moons of the Sol system having been colonized, man turned his attention to the stars and ran into a stone wall. After 3 decades of trying, scientists reluctantly concluded that a faster-than-light drive was an impossibility, at least within the realm of any known theory of the universe. They gave up. But a government does not give up so easily, especially a unified government which already controls the entire habitat of the human race. Most especially, a psychologically and sociologically enlightened government which sees the handwriting on the wall and has already noticed the first signs of racial claustrophobia. An objectless sense of frustrated rage, increases in senseless crimes, proliferation of perversions and vices of every kind. Like grape juice sealed in a bottle, the human race had begun to ferment. And therefore, the solar government took a slightly different point of view towards interstellar travel. Man must go to the stars, period. Therefore, man will go to the stars. If the speed of light could not be exceeded, then man would go to the stars within that limit. When a government with tens of billions of dollars to spend becomes monomaniacal, great things can be accomplished. Also, unfortunately, unspeakable horrors. Stage one, a drive was developed which could propel a spaceship at half the speed of light. This was merely a matter of technological concentration and several billion dollars. Stage two, a ship was built around the drive and outfitted with every conceivable safety device. A laser beam communication system was installed so that Sol could keep in contact with the ship all the way to Centaurus. A crew of 10 carefully screened, psyched, and trained near Superman was selected, and the ship was launched on a 16-year round trip to Centaurus. It never came back. 2 years out, the 10 near Superman became 10 raving maniacs.
1: But the Solar government did not give up.
0: The next ship contained 5 near supermen and 5 near superwomen. They only lasted for a year and a half. The Solar government intensified the screening process, and the next ship was manned by 10 bona fide supermen. They stayed sane for nearly 3 years. The Solar government sent out a ship containing 5 supermen and 5 superwomen. In 2 years, they had 10 super lunatics. The psychologists came to the unstartling conclusion that even the cream of humanity in a sexually balanced crew could not stand up psychologically to 16 years in a small steel womb surrounded by billions of cubic miles of nothing. One would have expected reasonable man to have given up. Not the Solar government. Monomania had produced great things in the form of a C2 drive. It now proceeded to produce unspeakable horrors. The cream of the race had failed, reasoned the Solar government, and therefore we will give the dregs a chance. The 5th ship was manned by homosexual males. They lasted only 6 months. A ship full of lesbians bettered that by only 2 weeks. Number 7 was manned by schizophrenics. Since they were already mad, they did not go crazy. Nevertheless, they did not come back. Number 8 was catatonics. 9, paranoids. 10, sadists. 11 was masochists. 12 was a mixed crew of sadists and masochists. No luck. Maybe it was because 13 was still a mystic number. Or maybe it was merely that the Solar government was running out of ideas. At any rate, ship number 13 was the longest shot of all. Here's the background. From the beginnings of man, it had been known that certain plants, mushrooms, certain cacti, produced intense hallucinations. In the mid-20th century, scientists and others less scientifically minded had begun to extract those hallucinogenic compounds, chiefly mescaline and psilocybin. The next step was the synthesis of hallucinogens. LSD-25 was the first, and it was far more powerful than the extracts. In the next few centuries, more and more different hallucinogens were synthesized. LSD-105, johannic acid, huxleyon, baronite. So, by the time the Solar government had decided that the crew of ship number 13 would attempt to cope with the terrible reality of interstellar space by denying that reality, they had quite an assortment of hallucinogens to choose from. The one they chose was a new, as yet untested, 2 experiments for the price of 1, explained economy-minded officials, and unbelievably complex compound, tentatively called Omnidrene. Omnidrene was what the name implied, a hallucinogen with all the properties of the others, some which had proven to be all its own, and some which were as yet unknown. As 10 micrograms was one day's dose for the average man, it was the ideal hallucinogen for a starship. So they sealed 5 men and 5 women. They'd given up on sexually unbalanced crews in ship number 13, along with 0.5 ton of Omnidrene, and their fondest wishes pointed the ship toward Centaurus and prayed for a miracle. In a way they could not possibly have foreseen, they got it. As Starship 13 passed the orbit of Pluto, a meeting was held. Since this could be considered the beginning of interstellar space, the ship was reasonably large. 10 small private cabins, a bridge that would only be used for planet falls, large storage areas, and a big common room where the crew had gathered. They were sitting in all-purpose lounges arranged in a circle. A few had their lounges at full recline, but most preferred the upright position. Oliver Bruni, the nominal captain, had just opened the first case of Omnidrene and taken out a bottle of the tiny pills. 1, 2, 3. They swallowed the pills. In about 10 minutes, thought Bruni, we should be feeling it. He looked at the crew. 10 of us, he thought. 10 brilliant misfits. Lazar, who has spent half his life high on baronite. Vera Galindez would be medium, trying to make herself telepathic with mescaline. Jorge Donner. Why is he here? Me, at least with me, it's simple. This, or jail. Yeah, what a crew. Drug addicts, occultists, sensationalists, and what else? What makes a person do a thing like this? It'll all come out, thought Bruni. In 16 years, it'll all come out. You feel anything yet, Ollie? Asked Marcia Johnson. No doubt why she came along. Just an ugly old maid liking the idea of being cooped up with 5 men. No, nothing yet, said Bruni. He looked around the room, plain steel walls lined with cabinets full of Omnidrene on 2 sides. View screen on the ceiling, bare floor, the other 2 walls decked out like an automat, plain gray steel walls. Then, why were the gray steel walls turning pink? Uh-oh, said Jovi Crail, rolling her pretty blonde head. Uh-oh, here it comes. The walls are dancing. The ceiling is a spiral, muttered someone else. A winding red spiral. Okay, fellow inmates, said Bruni. Okay, it's hitting. Now, look. The walls were red. Bright fire engine red. They were melting. No, not melting, but evaporating. Like crystal, it is, said Lin Pei, waving his delicate oriental hands. Like jade, as transparent as crystal. There's a camel in the circle, said Lazar. A brown camel. Well, let's all try and see the camel together, said Vera. Tell us what it looks like, Lazar. Well, it's brown. It's the two-hump kind. It has a 2-foot tail.
2: And big feet, said Lin Pei.
3: A stupid face, said Donner.
0: Very stupid. Your camel is the great boar, said, the stocky, scowling Bram Daker. Let's have something else, said Jovi. Okay, replied Brunei. Okay, now someone else tell what they see. And Linda Tobias, a strange, somber girl inclined to the morbid, said, I see a lizard. A lizard? Squeaked Ingrid Solemn. No, said Lindpe. No, a dragon, a green dragon with a forked red tongue. Yeah, he has little useless wings, said Lazar. He is totally oblivious to us, said Vera. And Brunei saw the dragon. It was 5 feet long, green, scaly. It was a conventional dragon, except for the most bovine expression in its eyes. Yes, he thought. Yes, the dragon is here. But the greater part of him knew that it was an illusion. How long would this go on? It's good that we see the same things, said Marcia. Let's always see the same things. And many of them said yes. Now a mountain, a tall blue mountain, with snow on the peak. Yeah, and clouds. 1 week out. Oliver Brunei stepped into the common room. Lin Pei, Vera, and Lazar were sitting together in what appeared to be a huge purple toadstool. Brunei thought, but that's my hallucination. At least I think it is. Lazar said, hello, Ollie. Hey, where are you doing? We're looking at the dragon again, said Vera. You want to join us? And Brunei thought of the dragon for a moment. The toadstool disappeared, and the by now familiar bovine dragon took its place. In the last few days, they had discovered that if any two of them concentrated on something long enough to materialize it, then anyone else who wanted to could see it in a moment. Oh, what's so interesting about the silly dragon? Said Brunei. Well, about the camel, said Lazar. The dragon turned into the two-humped brown camel. Ah, phooey, said Lin Pei. Okay, so what do you want? Asked Vera. And Lin thought for a moment. How about a meadow? A soft lawn of green grass, the sky blue, and there are a few white clouds? Clover is blooming, added Lazar. Smell it. Brunei reclined on the soft green grass. The smell of the earth beneath him was warm and moist. A few apple trees here and there, he said. And there was shade. I'll look over the hill. There's the dragon. Oh, will you please get rid of that dragon? Okay, Ollie, okay. 1 month out. Get out of the way, yelled Brunei, and he gave the dragon a kick. It mooed plaintively. And Lazar said, that wasn't very nice, Ollie. The dragon is always underfoot. Why don't you get rid of it? Well, I've taken a liking to it. Besides, what about your St. Bernard? This ship is getting too cluttered up with everyone's hallucinations. Ever since, when was it? A week ago? Ever since we've been able to conjure him up by ourselves and make everyone else see him. Daker dematerialized the woman on his lap and said, well, why don't we get together?
3: Get together?
0: Yes, we could agree on an environment. Look at this common room, for example. What a mess. Here, it's a meadow. There, it's a beach. There, a palace. There, something else.
3: You mean we should make it the same for all of us?
0: Yeah, sure. We can have whatever we want in our cabins, but let's make some sense out of the common room. That's a good idea. I'll call the others. 3 months out.
2: Brunei stepped through the stuccoed portal and into the central Spanish garden. He noticed that the sky was blue with a few fleecy white clouds. But then the weather was always good. They had agreed on it. Lazar, Ingrid, Lynn, and Vera were sitting on the green lawn surrounding the fountain. Daker and Joby, Linda and Donner preferred the shade, and they lounged against the white arabesque wall which enclosed the garden on four sides, broken only by four arched entrance portals. The garden had been a good compromise, thought Brunei. Something for everyone. Fresh air and sunshine, but also the mental security offered by the walls, which also provided shade for those who wanted it. A fountain, a few palm trees, grass flowers, even the little formal Japanese rock garden that Lin Pei had insisted on.
3: Hello, Ollie, said Lazar. Nice day. Isn't it always? How about a little shower? Well, maybe tomorrow.
2: I noticed a lot of people sleeping today. Yes. By now, the garden seems to be able to maintain itself.
0: And Ingrid wondered if they thought it had a separate existence. Vera said, of course not, but that their subconscious minds were maintaining it, and that it was probably here when they were all asleep. Brunei said,
2: there's no way of telling that. Besides, how can it exist when we're asleep, when it doesn't really exist to begin with?
0: Someone said, semantics, Ollie. Semantics.
3: Brunei took a bottle of Omnidrene out of his pocket and said it was time to charge up the old batteries again and passed out the pills. Marcia was still in her cabin. Lazar explained that she kept to herself a lot. And just then, Marcia burst into the garden, screaming,
2: make it go away! Make it go away!
3: Behind her slithered a gigantic black snake with a head as big as a horse's and bulging red eyes. Brunei said, I thought we agreed to leave our private hallucinations in our cabins. Marcia said she had tried and tried and said she didn't want it around, but it wouldn't go away. 10 feet of snake had already entered the garden. The thing seemed endless.
4: Well, now, take it easy. Let's all concentrate and we'll think it away.
3: They tried to erase the snake, but it just rolled its big red eyes. Vera said that it wouldn't work, that her subconscious was still fighting the rest of them. And part of Marcia must want the snake here. And they should all try together to erase it. Marcia started to cry. The snake advanced another 2 feet, and Lazar asked,
4: Ollie, do I have your permission to bring my dragon into the garden? He'll make short work of that snake.
2: Ah, you and your dragon. Well, maybe it'll work.
3: Instantly, the green dragon was in the garden. But it was no longer 5 feet long and bovine. It was a good 12 feet long now, with cold reptilian eyes and big yellow fangs. It took one look at the snake, opened its powerful jaws, and belched a huge tongue of orange flame. The serpent was incinerated. It disappeared. And Brunei was trembling.
2: What happened, Lazar? What happened? That's not the same stupid little dragon.
4: Oh, he's grown.
3: Brunei suddenly noticed that Lazar was ashen. He also noticed that the dragon was turning in their direction.
2: Get it out of here, Lazar. Get it out of here.
3: Lazar nodded. The dragon flickered and went pale, but it was over a minute before it disappeared entirely. 6 months out, things wandered the passageways and haunted the cabins. Marsh's snake was back. There was Lazar's dragon that seemed to grow larger every day. There was also a pterachtodil, a vampire bat with a 5-foot wingspread, an old-fashioned red spade-tailed demon, and other assorted horrors. Even Oliver's friendly St. Bernard had grown to monstrous size. Only the Spanish garden in the common room was free of the monstrosities. Here, the combined conscious minds of the 10 crew members were still strong enough to banish the rampaging hallucinations. The 10 of them sat around the fountain, which seemed a shade less sparkling. There were even rain clouds in the sky. Bram Dacre said he didn't like it, that things were getting completely out of control. Brunei explained that, well, the food was all there, so was the Omnidrene, and they couldn't come in the garden. Marcia said, no, not yet. They all shuddered. Someone asked what went wrong. Donner tried to say that nothing. They didn't know what would happen when they sent us out, so we can't say that they were wrong. Lazar croaked that that was all very comforting, but said, can someone tell me why we can't control them anymore? Brunei said, who knows? At least we can keep them out of here. There was a snuffling at the wall. The head of something like a Tyrannosaurus Rex peered over the wall at them. The dragon's head appeared alongside the Tyrannosaurus. Linda said, well, at least there's a familiar face. Marcia screamed. The huge black snake thrust its head through a portal, and the flap of leathery wings could be heard.
0: and the smell of sulfur. Brunei wanted the group to concentrate and get the creatures out of there. And after 5 minutes, the last of the horrors was banished.
2: It was a lot harder this time.
3: Well, there were a lot more of them.
2: They're getting stronger and then bolder. Maybe someday they'll break through and...
0: And everyone supplied their own ending.
2: I don't be ridiculous. They're not real. They're not real creatures. They can't kill us.
0: Vera suggested that maybe the group should stop taking the Omnidrene.
2: At this point, if the garden disappeared and if we had nothing but the bare ship for the next 15 and a half years and we knew it, and at the same time knew that we had the Omnidrene to bring it back, how long do you think we'd hold off?
0: We just have to stick it out. Just remember, they can't kill us. They aren't real. And the crew agreed that they weren't real.
3: 7 months out, the garden was covered with a gloomy gray cloud layer. Even the weather was getting harder and harder to control. The crew of Starship Number 13 huddled around the fountain, staring into the water, trying desperately to ignore the snufflings and the flappings, the wheezes and growls coming from outside the walls. But occasionally, a scaly head would raise itself above the wall, or a pteractodil or bat would flap overhead, and there would be violent shudders. Someone suggested again that they stop taking the Omnidrene. Brunei explained that if they stopped taking it, what would disappear first, them or the garden? Vera said, We've got to do something. We can't even make them disappear at all anymore. And it's becoming a full-time job just to keep them outside the walls.
4: Yeah, and sooner or later we're not going to be strong enough to keep them out.
0: Then Marcia screamed that the snake was coming again. The huge black head was already through a portal. Everyone yelled to stop the snake, eyes riveted on the ugly serpent in intense concentration. And after 5 minutes, it was obviously a stalemate. The snake had not been able to advance, nor could the humans force it to retreat. Then smoke began to rise behind the far wall. The dragon was burning down the wall. They concentrated on the dragon. The smoke disappeared. But the snake began to advance again. They stopped the snake for a few moments, but the smoke began to billow again. Creakings, cracklings, groanings. And the walls began to crack and blister and shake. Bram Daker stood up and said,
4: "There's only one thing strong enough. Earth, Earth, Earth. Think of Earth, all of you. We're back on Earth. Visualize it, make it real, and the monsters have to disappear."
0: The garden was beginning to flicker. It became red, orange, yellow, green, blue, violet, invisible, and then back again through the spectrum the other way. Violet, blue, green, yellow, orange, red, invisible. Back and forth like a pendulum through the spectrum. Now all the flickerings of color and time, mind and dimensions were coalescing into one gigantic vortex. It was a thing neither of time nor space nor mind, but all three somehow fused into one. "They're screaming," Brunei thought. "Listen to the horrible screams," and suddenly he noticed that he too was screaming. The vortex was growing, swirling, undulating, and it too began to flicker. There was an unbearable, impossible pain.

The sight of Starship number 13 suddenly appearing out of nowhere and sitting itself calmly down in the middle of the spaceport was somewhat disconcerting to the spaceport officials, especially since at the very moment it appeared and even afterward they continued to have visual and laser contact with its image over 3 light months from Earth. However, the solar government itself was much more pragmatic. One instant, Starship 13 had been light months from Earth. The next, it was sitting in the spaceport, and therefore, Starship 13 had exceeded the speed of light somehow. Therefore, it was possible to exceed the speed of light, and a thorough examination of the ship and its contents would show how. Therefore, you idiots, throw a security cordon around that ship. On such matters, the long-conditioned reflexes of the solar government worked marvelously. Before the airwaves had cooled, 200 heavily armed soldiers had surrounded the ship. 2 hours later, the solar coordinator was on the scene with 10 orders of Sol to present to the returning heroes and a large, well-armored vehicle to convey them to laboratories where they would be gone over with a proverbial fine-toothed comb. An honor guard of 200 men standing at attention made a pathway from the ship's main hatch to the armored carrier, in front of which stood the solar coordinator with his 10 medals. They opened the hatch. 1, 2, 5, 7, 10 dazed and bewildered heroes staggered past the honor guard to face the coordinator. He opened his mouth to begin his welcoming speech and start the 5 years of questioning and experiments that would eventually kill 5 of the crew and give man the secret of faster-than-light drive. But instead of speaking, he screamed, and so did 200 heavily armed soldiers, because out of Starship 13's main hatch sauntered a 12-foot green dragon, followed by a Tyrannosaurus Rex, a pteractodyl, a vampire bat with a 5-foot wingspan, an old-fashioned red spade-tailed demon, and finally, big as a horse, the popeyed head of an enormous black serpent.

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0: Well, Uncle, I hope you will not mind me calling you Uncle. After all, I know it's only by marriage.
1: Uncle will do. They all call me Uncle. Your father's full brother, Elsie, Norma, Matilda, Hedna, and all the sisters all called me Uncle. I'll take you back. Pick up your feet with a fair walk. The house is set well back. I built every brick of her with my own hands. And I completed the whole building and the barn without another man's hands to help me inside of 3 years.
2: Alexander Tabard's my name. I was 27 when I went to stay with my Uncle Foyman in the Shetland Isles. He was a recluse, a one-time minister of the old kirk, a man who had become disillusioned with his God for some reason, a man who'd had 3 wives and never an heir to his name. My first impressions when the launch had dumped me on that desolate shore, full of seagull cryings, bladder weed, shells, and my father's half-brother as big as a barn, are difficult to recall after the passage of years, but I do know that for some strange reason I couldn't fathom, I felt a kind of awe that was not far removed from fear. I turned and watched the launch, which was already a quarter of a mile out towards the mainland again. I shook Uncle Foyman's great hand, and so began the most terrifying weeks of my life.
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0: No, boy, no, watch it. Good loser. Be a good loser. You must be a good loser.
1: Oh, but I think I am a good loser, Uncle. I sure
0: you. You'll lose more than you'll win with me. I play hard. I play to win. And I rarely do aught else but win. It's late. I think it's to bed for the both of us.
1: I hope you don't think me a bad sport, Uncle. I was just expressing, well, you know, it matters not at all to me who wins.
0: Well, it should. What possible pleasure can I get from a card-playing companion if he cares nothing about the outcome of the game?
1: Well,
0: and I'll show you to your room. Take that candle.
1: I said no more. I bade him good night and went to the room he said I was to have. It was a large, bay-windowed room overlooking the Vaux. That's Norse, meaning inlet of the sea. I puzzled on my uncle's strange attitude, manner, for only a little while that night, and then I was sound asleep. There was a kind of strain about the manner, a darkness under the eyes, a nervousness, a kind of self-assertiveness, striving to be dominant, I don't know. I couldn't explain it then, and I can't explain the way in which it first struck me, even now. And the business about the cards? I'm as good a loser as the next man. The next morning was wild and beautiful. There was a thick mist early, which cleared as if by magic before our eyes as we breakfasted on the rough cliffstone terrace my uncle had made, so he told me, a dozen times during the meal with his own hands.
0: Every stone. I tell they bled these hands.
1: How often do you get supplies from the mainland?
0: Oh, not often. We're low now, though. If I could have contacted you in Edinburgh, I'd have asked you to bring me a few things.
1: Oh, what a shame. I could have easily, yes.
0: Ach, no matter. The first calm day, I'll take the boat, perhaps. You row? Are you an oarsman?
1: I used to row number 4 with the university.
0: I still say, do you row? I mean with oars like that. And out there in the sea with currents and the wind. I'm not talking about down the River Thames on an English summer afternoon, cheered on by young ladies with their umbrellas and lace on their knickers. Ah! Well, that's things to do.
1: Uncle, if you'll give me a list of all we'll need, I'll take the boat and I'll go to the mainland today.
0: You will you?
1: Uh-huh.
0: Aye, fair enough. If you'll come with me now, Alex, and if the sight of the water out there doesn't frighten you...
1: If you want, I'll row your boat to Thursday and back.
0: In the village over there, I'll do for now.
1: Stupid, I suppose. After all, I was 27. There I was, taking on dares like a child. I rowed across to the village, though. It wasn't all that difficult. I knew by the feeling in both of my arms that I'd done it, mind. A person had to watch where the current was pulling him, had to keep his eyes on the white village kirk, otherwise a spot of negligence could have taken him out into the ocean. Anyway, I made it. I was looking forward to a pint of mild and bitter after making up a couple of boxes and 2 sacks of provisions for the island home of Uncle Foyman. I liked old Murdoch, the village's only storekeeper.
2: Yes, the first he's ever had here. Staying with him, I mean, since the last wife, of course.
1: But I'd heard he'd married. Once or twice, I believe, isn't it?
2: Once or twice? Thrice. And each of them ending up on their deathbeds within the walls of that place. Ah, the wee ones being stillborn as their mothers gasp their last. And there are those that say a dead thing, too. For who knows what kind of bairns it'd have been if they'd lived. You no need flour this time.
1: Each one in childbirth. Tragic. Explains a lot.
2: A lot? What does that explain?
1: He's gruff. He's a recluse. He's easily put out, too. A proud man. A bit frightening.
2: A bit? Mr. Alexander, if you'll take any advice of an old man who knows a thing or two more than you about these parts, you'll pack your bags and get out of there while you still have dark hairs in your head and your sanity besides. Oh, there's going to be bad weather.
1: I've got to get across to the island, too. I'd best be going, Mr. Miller. I think you're attaching mystery to a man who's had a lot of sad things happen to him.
2: Oh, he can't help his white liver. But what he can help is...
1: White? What?
2: Born with it, no doubt. but it's put the curse on him.
1: White liver? You mean he's a coward? What?
2: Ach, you know nothing in London, man. White liver doesn't mean he's a coward. It merely means, sir, no woman can ever bear him a normal breathing child without losing her life, as well as being delivered of a stillborn bairn. But that's no all, sir. With his knowledge in his heart, he's no satisfied just to keep himself to himself across there on the island. No, he'll do no that. He'll try again. Charm some other poor wee girlie and murder her. Because that's all that it can be called. It's murder. As sure as Crippen was guilty of murder. Oh, now you'll need to be going, for the wind and weather can whip yon pond into something more than terrible if it has a mind. Tell me, though, are you no afraid of the devil?
1: Afraid of...
2: Because if you are, you'd best bear in mind that the devil happens to be Foynan's best friend. Ah, there's a side of bacon you ordered here, McClan. And so's the wire for your pullets, and so's the secret.
1: I pondered over what the old man Murdoch had spoken of and then dismissed it from my mind. People like Murdoch are suspicious and entertain strange notions about anybody who lives alone and doesn't wish to be gregarious. I'd never heard that about being white-livered before now. I didn't think it wise to speak to Uncle Foynan about it, of course. He lived in just one wing of the house on the cliffs, the east wing. For some reason, I was reluctant to ask permission to see over the rest of the place, and as he never offered, I was content. After a week, though, I began to feel a bit restless. One of the reasons for my visit to Foynan

As it was, I knew going to be a long, hard road. I hadn't opened a book, though, up until the night I decided to have a wander around Foynan's big house at the end of the Vale. He had gone to bed early, around 8 o'clock, saying he had a bit of a headache. I read until nearly midnight, and then the lamps seemed dimmer, so I changed to the softer, gentler light of candles. I was reading some novel or the other, anything rather than the textbooks I'd carried from London. I couldn't get on with candlelight at all, so I packed my things together, pipe and tobacco, book and so on, and climbed the stairs for bed. I wouldn't have thought of exploring if I hadn't missed my way on the second landing. Been this way before. Seen a painting up there. Charming thing to have about the house, I must say. Something out of one of Bruegel's nightmares, I'd say. Why was that painter so obsessed with the torments of the damned? It's him. Where? The place was like a warren. It was Foynan singing, or chanting, or whatever it was. I tried to follow the sound. I must have walked a quarter of a mile, but at no single moment did the sound ever seem to be any closer. Several times my candle spluttered out. I relighted it on each occasion, but on noticing that I had only half a dozen matches left and having a strange reluctance to be left alone without light in that place, I started to find my way back. I hardly noticed the chanting had ceased, so anxious was I to get back to the friendliness of my room, or at least the warmth of the big dining room. The air in the passageway seemed colder, as if I was close to the sea. I held my arm aloft, the candle high. I was about to go on again. By now I was a little alarmed when I stopped, frozen by what I saw on the wall above me. At intervals of 12 inches or so on down the passage were iron crucifixes. Each one was upside down. Why should such a thing frighten me? I could never have explained, not then. All I knew was the sight of all those crosses with the iron figures upon them, all hanging the wrong way up, constituted the greatest and most terrible abomination I had ever known.

0: Is your bed new a comfortable one, Alex?
1: Yes, it's perfect.
0: You mustn't read so late in the night. It's bad for you. You look to me as if you could do well your month for slumber.
1: And he looked long at me. His eyes narrowed. And then he looked away as if the matter were of no consequence. He felt it, of course. There was something in the air between us. Something more than fear. Something I could put no words to. I would have liked to have traveled home. Thoughts of Kent and the brightly lit civilized theaters of London drew me. But something else said I must stay. And stay I did. For 4 days we had rain and mist. And then the weather cleared and the Shetlands were blessed by a god of the sea. And sunlight poured down upon us. On the second perfect day, she came.
0: And this is my nephew. He's a scholar like yourself. Though you must leave him be. He's a whole heap of things to learn up for the university.
2: How do you do, sir?
0: Gwenny, her name is Alex Gwenny. An artist come to paint the rocks and seabirds of my island. And perhaps, who knows, you'll achieve fame with what you paint.
1: And he put a great arm around her thin shoulders and led her off up the stone steps to the terrace. At dinner that night, I learned something of her history.
2: He couldn't for the life of him see what I wanted to waste 4 years at university for. But I talked him into allowing me time to do a history degree and then going on for art. And it's the art of the sea I'm wanting to do, gentlemen. Oh, for I love the sea in all its moods.
1: And Uncle Foynan was watching her, intently, closely. And she seemed fascinated by him, too. She was tiny and pretty, and there seemed to be little strength in her. She reminded me of a delicate, smiling buttercup that might last no longer than a day in a country hedgerow.
0: Well, you'll want to paint the great rock. Oh, you have to paint that. You know, it said before that a light
1: It did occur to me that I might have felt what I did then because of...

0: wounded vanity that a young woman coming suddenly and by accident upon the island should have eyes for my uncle, a man old enough to be what? Then, at once, I know what I felt was nothing akin to jealousy. It was fear, great fear.
1: You're right. Tonight you must join Alex and myself at a wee game of cards, and then tomorrow I shall show you the best places to paint. We'll take something to eat along with us and make a day of it. Alex must do some studying. Is that not right, Professor?
2: Alexander Talbot.
3: Huh? You'll get lost, boy, as well as frozen. Go back to bed. What possessed you to wander at this time of night?
0: I can't sleep.
3: You weren't thinking that perhaps you might find a better chance of slumber if you changed beds a while.
0: What are you talking about?
3: I was wondering if your midnight walk might not have ended at the door down there of a wee guest. Oh, she's pretty, Alex. And I've seen you look at her. I think you'd best leave my house tomorrow morning, Alexander Tarrant.
0: I was never brought up to take advantage of women.
3: And you'll not be welcome back again.
0: Under the same roof as myself, as guests. Tomorrow I leave, Uncle Finan. You need have no fear of that. Fine. That's settled. Is there something wrong with you, Uncle Finan, that you have to have a passageway in the house you built with your own hands full of crucifixes all upside down?
3: You're a mad boy, as well as dangerous. Get back to your room. You'll be gone as soon after dawn as you can.
0: The next morning I packed. I took the boat from the Undercliff dock and rowed out into the Vaux. I felt watched, and consequently I pulled strongly until I was under the Eagle Rock, which, jutting out from the main cliff mass, hid the house from my sight, and therefore the boat from my uncle. Once under the rock, I turned the boat, and praying my uncle did not cross the house to observe me from the western side, I pulled as if my life depended upon it for the pebble cove of the island's southern tip. This, against a perverse tide, took me all of an hour, and I was exhausted by the time the prow of the little craft beached.
4: Charm some other poor wee girlie. Charm some other poor wee girlie. You'd best bear in mind that the devil happens to be Foynan's best friend.
0: You see, it had come to me during the early hours of that morning what the chanting had been before I saw the crucifixes. The voice that chanted belonged to Foynan. And the words, they were unclear then, but they came back to me in awful, startling clarity. What he was saying was the Lord's Prayer, backwards. I had made a plan during my solitary voyage to the cove to wait until nightfall for my return to Foynan's house. Consequently, I slept under the cliff, and when I awoke, stars scattered the sky above the isles, and I was much refreshed. The journey to the house was a long one. I was 2 hours and more traversing the rocky fell, the rock path Foynan had carved himself out of the cliff face. I reached the house, and it was black night, and a wind had awoken. There was not a light shining in Foynan's house that I could see. I gained access to the house by a lower window. Finding my way to a second landing, I might have spent a day before discovering the passage that led down deep under the house. I might have, if it hadn't been for... I merely followed to where Foynan's voice seemed to come. I found a door of heavy wood. There was no handle, but it gave a slight pressure. I felt my way around the door and looked down upon a scene from out of a medieval painter's nightmare. From the door, iron stairs dropped some 2 feet or so into a completely round room. The place was a natural cave over which Foynan's house had been constructed. The walls were sheer rock. Torches were burning at intervals around the chamber. Exactly in the center, my uncle stood at a stone altar. He was wearing vestments like a priest might wear, only they were black. But then I saw Gwenny, and it was obvious to anyone that she wasn't being held at Foynan's house against her will. It came to me, the horror of it, that somehow this man had willed this girl to come to the island. And in conjunction with some dark force away from my understanding, he had succeeded in bringing her here. She came now from another entrance, and she was dressed in a bridal gown of black silk.
4: Foynan!
2: He turned. The girl, Gwenny, turned. A look passed between them. I could not help myself. I ran down towards them. An unreasonable hate filled me. I've no idea what I thought I would do. I have a brief memory of Foynan towering over me. An arm came down holding something bright, and the whole world exploded.
4: Mr. Tubbard, if you sleep there, you'll be carried away by the waves and you'll drown. Mr. Tubbard, if you're thinking of... What in the name of all this? What have you done to yourself, man? You've had a fall. Mackison, William, will you give me a hand here? There's a laddie with a bad cut head. William, will you no hurry yourself? He's bad. William! How do you feel, laddie?
5: Feel? I... What's happened to me?
4: Oh, a bad bang, laddie. You must have tumbled down onto the stand as you were waiting for the launch there.
5: Launch?
4: Aye. I've sent a man over to find him. He'll be coming over, I'm sure.
2: No, I don't want... You'd better get the police, Mr. Murdoch.
4: Yes.
2: There's a lot the police would be interested in you. What are you... No, don't, please. I'm okay. You've no need to... No.
1: He's just better now, boy. Oh, my, but you're like your father. I saw you when you were a baby, and I've hoped for a long time to see you again. And now? Aye, it's a blasted shame. The very day you were to come across to the island, you have to have this fall. But you looked peaky when we first called to see you. Not so, Gwenny.
6: Aye, but he's looking better now.
0: It was her. Except she looked older. About 5 years. No more. 10.
1: We must be away now, boy. We'll come at the end of the week, and you'll come and stay with us, hmm?
6: We have to go now, Alexander. I've a wee bairn to care for. Bye-bye, Alexander.
1: Bye-bye, Alex.
0: Well, what do you think? I know I went across and lived with Uncle Foynan on that island. I know Murdoch spoke to me when I rode across for provisions, and he said what I've told you about the devil being Foynan's best friend. I was on the island when that girl Gwenny arrived for the first time. I walked through the corridor where the crucifixes hung upside down. I saw and heard my uncle celebrating a black mass, giving praise to the devil, his master. All this is true. I remember nothing beyond the fact that Murdoch found me on the shore, my head badly damaged. I have the scar to this day. In the nursing home, my uncle visited me and greeted me as if for the first time ever. According to all, I'd never even been on the island, but was waiting to cross in the launch on the day of my arrival when I had the fall. Yet the girl, Gwenny, she was his wife. And they had a child. Who is mad? Who dreamed? I didn't wait for the end of the week. I didn't see my uncle again. I returned to London. I never went to the Shetlands again. Who could explain what happened to me? Uncle Foynan wrote to my people and suggested that I ought to know better, and that I'd insulted him, that it was nothing to do with him, that I'd fallen and injured myself. That is all. He was no longer childless. He's still alive. So is she. One day I shall have to meet my cousin, I suppose. Did I go back in time? Did the present, as it was then, become inextricably muddled somehow with what had been? If I had back again every hour of my life, I have pondered these questions. I would have, perhaps, an extra month at the end of my life.

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1: You're childless. You're still alive. So is she. One day I shall have to meet my cousin, I suppose. Did I go back in time? Did the present, as it was then, become inextricably muddled somehow with what had been? If I had back again every hour of my life, I have pondered these questions. I would have, perhaps, an extra month at the end of my life.

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1: Duel. Duel for floors. Duel cleans and polishes in one go, because it's a floor cleaner and a polish all in one. 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

0: You know, some marmalades get some of their tang from added flavoring. While Robertson's Golden Shred gets all of its tang from Seville oranges. What would you rather have for breakfast?
1: Is that proper farmhouse cheddar?
2: No, I don't think so.
1: What about that?
2: No. It's quite nice, though.
1: Is it? Do you think I might try a piece? I'll have 2 ounces, please.
3: Jacob's, the cream of cream crackers.
4: Hold it. 15 seconds from now, you'll see the picture he just took. See? With a Polaroid Land camera, you get bright, sharp pictures in 15 seconds. Snap, pull, peel. It's that easy. Is there any better way to get pictures of the family?
5: Once upon a time, there was an engineer.
6: Choo-choo Charlie was his name, we hear.
5: He had an engine and he sure had fun. He used good and plenty candy to make his train run.
7: Charlie says, love my good and plenty. Charlie says, really rings the bell. Charlie says, love my good and plenty. Don't know any other candy that I love so well.
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0: The employees of the Express Company are conditioned to expect unusual items to surface as boxes, trunks, cartons, drums, barrels, suitcases, and other containers right along conveyor belts or are forklifted from the bellies of huge cargo planes. Hardly an eyebrow is raised at the appearance of anything from A to Z, whether it be an aardvark or a zither. But a corpse? Well, that's something else again. As the curtain rises on today's drama, the news of the gruesome shipment has reached the ears of the police department.
1: Now, Tad, looks like we're going to roll in another murder one.
2: Who is it this time?
1: The murderee is unknown.
2: What's the background, Harry?
1: Down at the express terminal, a baggage truck was rolling along. Probably stacked way too high when the load wobbled and a trunk fell off the top of the stack.
2: Don't tell me.
1: Yep. One of those old-fashioned steamer trunks. Hit the concrete floor, one of the hinges gave way, and a woman's hand popped out. Security boys opened the trunk the rest of the way. Call homicide. Looks like I've got it.
2: What was the trunk's destination?
1: Des Moines, Iowa. There's a chance it'll be a dead end because the waybill's been stamped. We'll call.
2: I don't suppose it was a pickup.
1: No, the shipper brought it to the receiving dock in a car.
2: A big steamer trunk in a car?
1: Convertible. They had the top down.
2: Oh. I don't suppose the express employee who accepted the shipment paid any attention to whoever was sending it.
1: No such luck. He was questioned, but he couldn't remember anything except that he was kind of an old guy.
2: How was the victim killed?
1: Strangled. We better keep on this one. You go down to the morgue this afternoon and get all the dope you can.
3: Just a minute. Yes?
4: Is Miss Graham in, please?
3: Why, no. Miss Graham doesn't live here anymore.
4: Really?
3: Oh, she moved yesterday.
4: That's strange. We sort of made a date for this afternoon. I'm Joan Stafford. I work at the branch library around on Cliff Street.
3: Oh, yes. Miss Graham used to speak of you.
4: But we made a date 2 days ago to go to the museum today. It's my day off.
3: Well, she left rather suddenly.
4: Well, anything wrong?
3: Not that I know of. There certainly wasn't any trouble between Miss Graham and my husband and me. She boarded here for over a year. Mr. Webster, that's my husband, was saying just last night that the house feels sort of lonely without her.
4: Well, did she leave a forwarding address?
3: No. She didn't tell us she was leaving. Just up and left while my husband and I were downtown shopping in the afternoon. I suspect she may have gotten homesick or something. She has relatives upstate, you know.
4: No, I didn't know. Well, Miss Webster, if you hear from her, please call me at the library.
3: I'll be glad to. I'll get in touch with you right away.
1: Homicide, Solomon.
5: Ted Hayward, Harry.
1: Yeah, Ted, what'd you find out?
5: The medical examiner verified the report on death by strangulation, and he had his dental man work up a chart on the victim's teeth.
1: All right, see that the information circulated to all dentists in the area so they can compare fillings, missing teeth, any other details with their files.
5: Will do. And they've worked up a description of her, which we're giving to the reporters.
1: Good. Have you had the artist do a sketch on the woman?
5: Yeah, he's finishing it up right now.
1: As soon as he's done, Tad, have it photocopied and sent out to the papers along with the written description. Did you find anything worthwhile in the trunk?
5: Newspapers have been stuffed all around the body, but no subscriber names on them.
1: Any unusual publications? Out-of-town papers, fraternal, or business firm newsheets?
5: No, all run-of-the-mill dailies and throwaways, which could have been delivered to thousands of people.
1: Did you check the waybill for a return address?
5: Yeah, the sender's name was given as John Smith. I ran down the return address, but it turned out to be a vacant lot.
1: Yeah, that figures. Any leads on the trunk itself?
5: I checked with the manufacturer. They quit making that type of steamer trunk 25 years ago. I've also got missing persons alerted. They'll let us know if they get a call on anyone coming close to fitting the description.
1: Well, that's good work, Ted. I guess for now all we can do is wait to see if the description and the sketch in the newspapers uncover anything.
5: Guess so. The evening papers will hit the stands with them late this afternoon.
1: Okay. I'll talk to you later.
5: Right.
3: It's you, Miss Stafford.
4: Well, I'm sorry to bother you at this hour. I suppose you're getting dinner ready?
3: It's on the stove. What can I do for you?
4: Well, I'm terribly worried. Have you seen this evening's paper?
3: Why, no. Come in, won't you?
4: Oh, thanks.
3: Why are you so worried, Miss Stafford?
4: Well, look, here on the front page, it's a sketch of a murder victim, an elderly woman. Looks a lot like Miss Graham.
3: Well, yes, in a way.
4: Well, it's even got the mole on her cheek.
3: Well, now, that is a coincidence.
4: I think it's more than a coincidence.
3: Does the article say how long she's been dead?
4: 24 hours, approximately.
3: Well, then, it couldn't be, Miss Graham. We had a postcard from her this morning. I was right. She is upstate visiting her relatives.
4: Could I see the card, please? Oh, now, it's not that I doubt your word, you understand. It's just that, well, somebody may have killed her and sent the postcard to throw the authorities off the track.
3: Oh, heavens. I never thought of that. Certainly you may see it. It should be right on this desk someplace.
4: In any case, I think we should get in touch with the police.
3: Really?
4: Mm-hmm.
3: Wait, maybe it's in this drawer.
4: If I may use your phone, Miss Webster, I'll call the police myself.
3: I don't think you will, Miss Stafford.
4: Well, why not? What's that gun for?
3: It's in case you do anything foolish. You're going to stay here until my husband returns. We can discuss this with him. I'm sure he will have something definite in mind. Very definite.
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8: Project Hope is reaching out, bringing hope to more countries around the world this year than ever before. Newest addition to Hope's international programs is Ethiopia, where Project Hope's doctors, nurses, and other medical specialists will be working side by side with Ethiopians, teaching while they treat. Since 1960, Hope has trained more than 7,000 physicians, dentists, nurses, and other healthcare personnel, has helped establish new schools of nursing, dentistry, and physical therapy in several countries, and assisted in the development of hospitals, teaching institutions, and public health services. Hope's work has been heralded by heads of many nations, its services requested by many, many more.

0: Martha?
1: I'm in here, Alfred.
2: Oh, hello, my dear. Something smells good.
1: Leg of lamb.
2: Now, I suppose you'll scold me because I'm late for dinner and everything's overdone.
1: Through all the years of our marriage, I've never scolded you. You know that.
2: Yes, I know. You're pretty special.
1: We've got company.
2: Company? Where?
1: In the basement. It's the young librarian Miss Graham used to speak of so kindly. Works at the branch on Cliff Street.
2: Oh, yes, I sort of recall. But why is she here?
1: She saw a sketch of Miss Graham in the evening paper.
2: Oh, of course. I wasn't going to tell you about them finding the body until after dinner. I didn't want you to be upset.
1: You're always so considerate, Alfred.
2: Why is the young lady in the basement?
1: Well, she wanted to go to the police.
2: And you detained her?
1: Yes. I tied her wrists and gagged her.
2: Good girl. Well, let's go down and pay her a visit.
1: Very well. Watch those stairs, Alfred. Wait just a second. I'll snap on the switch. There. She's right over there near the furnace.
2: Oh, it's too bad she's been so foolish. She's a comely young thing.
1: I told her we might discuss this with you. Do you want me to remove the gag?
2: Oh, no, dear. I have nothing to say to her. Except that I am sorry she forced us to take this action.
1: Do you want the gun?
2: No. Cutting off her windpipe is every bit as final and a lot less noisy.
1: Oh, Alfred, you have such big, beautiful, strong hands.
3: Got a minute, Harry?
4: No, not really. But I'll find one. Anything to get a break from this paperwork.
3: Oh, I know the feeling, believe me. I wanted to tell you that I just came from missing persons.
4: Anything on the old lady?
3: No, but I picked up something that might be a lead.
4: What's that?
3: They got a report this morning on a young woman who's been missing for 2 days. Name's Joan Stafford. There might be a tie-in.
4: Oh.
3: She lives at a woman's club downtown, and the club manager was the one who reported her missing.
4: Did you talk with him?
3: On the phone. He told me that on the day he last saw her, she'd bought a paper at the stand in the club lobby.
4: 2 days ago.
3: Yeah.
4: That'd be the day they found the body in the trunk.
3: Right. Well, when she looked on the front page, she became very agitated, said something to the manager about thinking the picture was of someone she knew. She told him the woman used to visit the library quite often.
4: Library?
3: She works at the branch on Cliff Street.
4: I think you ought to see what you can find out at the library.
3: Now?
4: Well, the sooner the better.
3: Oh, can't. I'm doing court in 20 minutes. Witness on that fur heist, the one in which they did that punch job on the storage vault.
4: Oh, yeah. I forgot that was coming up today. Well, as I said, anything to get a break from this paperwork. I'll run out there myself.
1: My, you're home early, Alfred, dear.
2: Well, I managed to clean up my business, so I thought I might as well call it a day. Martha, I sold every piece of Miss Graham's jewelry.
1: Oh, how nice. Did you get as much as you expected?
2: More. Some of those rings of hers were better pieces than we'd thought.
1: Oh, she had excellent taste.
2: For which we can be extremely thankful.
1: Anything more in the newspapers?
2: Well, only that the police admit they're completely baffled.
1: Oh, how wonderful. After all the trouble we've gone to, it'd be a shame to have anything go wrong.
2: Yes. And getting rid of that Stafford girl was an excellent precaution. She could have made it very unpleasant for us, to say the least.
1: What are we going to do with the body? We don't dare run the risk of having anyone see another trunk leaving the house. We're just lucky no one noticed the last one.
2: You're quite right, my dear. I was thinking about the problem on the way home, and I believe I have the perfect solution.
1: What's that?
2: I can take up a section of the basement floor, and we'll tuck her away all nice and cozy.
1: Oh, that sounds like a very good idea.
2: I should be able to finish the job fairly quickly. I'll work this afternoon and tonight, and by tomorrow evening we can relax.
1: And we won't even have to leave town. We'll just stay on, enjoy life's little pleasures until we've spent the nest egg Miss Graham sent our way.
2: Dear Miss Graham.
1: Then when our finances get low, we'll take in another boarder.
2: Right, my dear. Well, I'll get busy right away. I'll drive over to that building supply place immediately and get some concrete mix.
5: This is Hugh Downs with another car buyer's report from Ford.
0: Car size and fuel economy are important considerations today, but so is the total cost of ownership, which involves purchase price, trade-in value, and operating economy. And Ford feels that if you compare mid-size cars, you will choose Ford Torino. Take operating economy. Torino offers gas-saving steel-belted radial-ply tires standard, runs on regular gas, and has a 26.5-gallon fuel tank that's 20% more capacity than its leading sales competitor. And to compare some scheduled maintenance costs, you'll find that in the course of 50,000 miles, compared to its closest sales competitor, Torino's chassis is scheduled to be lubricated only once to their 8 times. Spark plugs are scheduled to be replaced only half as often. Everyone says compare. Ford says compare not only the cars, but the total cost of owning a car.
5: The closer you look, the better we look.
6: Ted Brown here with the new seekers for Johnny Horizon 76.

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Plant a tree. Pretty up a neighborhood. Get involved. Let's clean up America for our 200th birthday. Can you dig it? You can. Write Johnny Horizon, 76, Washington.

0: Yeah, I talked to the head librarian at the branch. Now, the Stafford girl hasn't shown up there either for 2 days. The day she disappeared was her regular day off. I told the librarian about the girl buying the newspaper and saying she thought she knew the trunk murder victim.
1: Did you show her the sketch?
0: Yeah, she hadn't seen it in the newspaper. Said the face looked familiar and might very well be the woman who used to come in and chat with Miss Stafford. It ties in, too, in that the woman she identified as a Miss Graham hasn't been in since the day before Miss Stafford disappeared.
1: And you got the Graham woman's address from the librarian?
0: Yes. Miss Stafford kept a pocket address book in her desk. And the librarian looked it up for me.
1: Here's Walter Road coming up.
0: Look for number 11920. Should be one of those older, large places.
1: There it is.
0: And the librarian said they took in boarders. Miss Graham was one of them. Okay.
1: I'll get the bell.
0: How do you do?
2: Hello. May I help you?
0: Yes, we're looking for a Miss Graham. Does she live here?
2: She did, up to a few days ago.
0: Have you any idea where we might find her?
2: I'm afraid not. She left without leaving a forwarding address.
0: Are you the owner of this house?
2: Yes. My husband and I own it. I'm Mrs. Webster.
0: Mrs. Webster, my name is Harry Solomon. The police department has assigned me to investigate the disappearance of Miss Graham. This is my partner, Officer Tad Hayward. May we come in?
2: Of course. Please do.
0: We'd just like a few minutes of your time, if you don't mind, to ask some questions.
2: Come right into the parlor.
0: Thank you.
2: Oh, be seated and make yourselves comfortable. Now then, what would you like to ask me? Has Miss Graham done something against the law?
0: No, but we think she may have...
3: Did you hear somebody come in, Martha?
2: Yes, dear. That's my husband.
3: Yeah, who is it?
4: Oh, I'm sorry, gentlemen. Please excuse my appearance. I've been puttering around down in the basement.
2: These gentlemen are from the police department, dear.
4: Oh, something wrong?
0: The body of a woman was found in a trunk down at the express terminal a few days ago, and we're of the opinion it's the body of Miss Graham.
4: Great God.
2: Oh, heavens, really? Oh, how awful.
0: You say Miss Graham left without leaving a forwarding address.
4: That's right, and she boarded here for over a year.
1: Why did she leave here, Mrs. Webster?
2: I believe she went to visit relatives upstate.
4: Cousins, I think they were.
2: What makes you think the body in the trunk was that of Miss Graham?
0: Well, several things, Mrs. Webster. By the way, may I take a look at your basement?
4: Well, now, we're willing to cooperate with the police at any time, sir, but for you to snoop through our home without a search warrant's highly unethical, isn't it?
1: We can go downtown and bring one back, you know.
4: Well, I don't... Why are you so interested in the basement, officers?
0: Because we're also investigating the disappearance of Miss Joan Stafford, a friend of Miss Graham's. She may have shed some light on the fate of Miss Graham, but unfortunately, she doesn't seem to be around to do so.
4: What does our basement have to do with that?
0: I'll put it to you this way, Mr. Webster. If you can give me a satisfactory explanation for that fresh cement on your trouser cuff, I just might overlook your basement. Otherwise...
4: Get him, Martha!
1: Look out, Harry!
0: Stay where you are.
4: I've...
0: Not quite fast enough, Mrs. Webster. Thanks, Tad. That was a nice kick to the wrist. Get the cuffs on them. You know something, Tad?
1: What?
0: I won't mind doing the paperwork on these two. Fact is, I'd like to bury them in it.

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1: A Trunk Full of Trouble is an original radio drama adapted by Glenn Hall Taylor. Monty Markham was heard as Harry Solomon. 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

0: Heroes of tomorrow. Heroes beyond human imagination. Until they happen. Heroes of tomorrow, story number 11. The Girls from Earth, by Frank M. Robinson.
1: This is your host, O-Mentor, saying hello for ABC. The year is 2906. Expanding space travel had sent colonists to every solar system within reach. And as soon as facilities became available, there'd be more planets opened up. But, and it was quite a but, Earth faced a problem. This colonization of the universe had taken too many men from Earth. Here on Earth, there were 10 women to every 3 men. Well, that's no problem. Oh, ask your neighbor, the one with 2 daughters, what a problem it is. Well, it was that ratio, 10-3, which makes our Tales of Tomorrow, inspired by a wonderful Galaxy magazine and called The Girls from Earth. Carol Allen and Joseph Hill worked together on Mid-Planet in the Hopper solar system. They hoped someday soon to be partners in the sawmill. But at the moment, they didn't look very much like future tycoons. Actually, they were knee-deep in the mud of the Kalamazoo River, hauling in a line attached to a raft of parampa logs. Not very happy about it, either.
2: Yank on it, Joe. Come on. One, two, three, pull! Look out!
3: Snap that line and 2 weeks' work in the jungle will go floating downstream.
4: Floating? Are you kidding? That raft is stuck and stuck good. Oh, come on. I'm sick of this. I'm going to harness up those limbs and get some work out of the stupid beast.
3: You do that and they'll be so tired we'll have nothing to ride to Landing City.
4: So what?
3: You forget the ship is coming in from Earth today?
4: The ship? That's right.
3: And in just 2 hours, you want to be late?
4: And lose our chances? Oh, nothing doing. Boy, oh, boy. Dave. Things from Earth.
5: Hey, Carl, come over here.
3: Huh? What for? This ain't the way to the spaceport.
5: I know, but look. There it is. Huh? I wanted to see it again before they take it down.
3: Oh, stop it, Joey. What's a poster, a picture? For all you know, the dame with number 53 maybe don't look no more like that than I do.
5: And the one with number 54?
3: Who knows? All I hope is she likes the garden. Nothing.
5: Hey, look! So look up there! Due north! See the tail?
4: That's rocket fire, all right. They're coming!
3: They're getting set. Raising the firewalls in the space wall.
5: That's the clear the field!
4: Hey, am I that so getting all excited over a dame who's nothing but a number to me so far?
3: Maybe not, Joey. Maybe not. I'm kind of excited myself. All I'm thinking is, here comes 54.
4: Yeah. And me, here comes 53.
0: Boys on Mid-Planet in the Hopper solar system stood behind the firewalls at the old spaceport in Landing City and watched the twinkling little flame on which their girls from Earth were riding. I remember the ratio on Earth was 10 women to 3 men. A whole generation of flat-threaded females. Result, blue laws, green laws, black laws, all kinds of rules against all kinds of things. So the powers that be decided something had to be done. And that something turned out to be the colonization of the outer solar system by females as well as males. And if the sales talk didn't work efficiently, we might see other means of inducing the ladies to take a fling among the stars.
6: Now take Phyllis Hanson.
0: 30th? Even good looking. An efficient worker. Blonde lights and her dark brown hair. Definitely not a glamour girl, but a darn nice kid.
7: Oh, I'm sick of it. Sick and tired of it. So is the bootleg book because it's a love story. And that poster in the mail. But it is nice to look at. He is a good-looking boy. Let's see. Come to the colony, plants of romance. Find your love among the stars. Write for information to... Why not? Why not? Oh, where's my pen? Dear sirs, I am a young woman, personable, and alone. I am willing to try the stars.
0: But Ruby Johnson was a bird of a different feather. She knew her way around that one. And there wasn't really any place to go or anyone to go with. So she looked at her idle hands and cried the whole thing about idleness and mischief. Of course, it's true here in 2,906 as it was in 1,903. Ruby was the first. That's it. You have your choice, Miss Johnson. 10 years or sign up for colonization.
7: 10 years? For shoplifting? Oh, for the love of Mike, I'll be a hag by the time I get out. Hey, wait a minute. There are men out in the colonies, huh? Well, it can't be any worse than 10 years in the calaboose. Thanks for the choice, Judge. Oh, honey, Your Honor, I'll take the colony. Thanks.
0: Well, in any case, Pretty Phyllis and Roguish Ruby, their luggage in their hands, stood together in the echoing shed of the transfer center.
8: Attention, all.
7: All right, already. 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
8: 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This number will correspond to that of a man.
7: I like you. I think.
8: This group of transferees is bound for the Hopper solar system, a group of three planets circling a small star on the outer edge of galaxy number 5. We will now provide you with information concerning the three planets.
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7: Flower growing? I don't know. So how about you, kids? I don't know. What's your name, anyway? I'm Phyllis Hansen.
8: Next, mid-planet. Second planet out. Temperate climate. Mine. Fur traffic. Lumber. Slight manufacturing. Population 7 to 1.
7: Hey, you get that 7 to 1 deal, sis? Yeah. Yeah, I've been noticing. What'd they pick you up for?
9: Pick me up?
7: Oh, no. I volunteered. You. Oh, for the love of...
8: Human's body. Third and last planet out from the system sun. Subarctic temperature. All living quarters underground, where temperate climate is maintained. Principal industry, uranium mining. Population, 16 to 1. That is all. Take your places, please.
7: So what do you think, kid? Well, I know I don't want the cold one. 16 to 1. Not bad. Not enough competition.
9: Not enough.
7: Oh, you're kidding. I'm from mid-planet, I guess. Okay, then. Me too. Grab your bag, honey. We're both going to mid-planet.
8: Attention, ladies. You will proceed to loading ramp number 7. You will strap yourselves to the acceleration couches assigned by the stewards and await takeoff. That is all.
0: All of them turned and filed through the echoing shed to ramp 7. They climbed aboard the huge ship, obeyed instructions to the letter, and Phyllis found herself next to Ruby Johnson.
7: Hey, what's that? They're setting the rockets. It won't be long now. Oh, look outside. You can see the fire where we're at.
9: Yeah, I've always been on the outside of those worlds.
7: And what's it like in here?
9: Well, no, soon enough. We asked for this. And a space flight. I couldn't ever afford it if I had to pay for it myself.
7: It's not a bad price. First time I ever strapped myself down, though.
9: Oh, well, this one isn't exactly for sleeping. I understand we'll drop out for a while.
7: I'm not so sure I'd like that.
9: Oh, it's nothing. I remember my grandfather telling me how his grandfather told him that when he was a little boy, he used to make believe all this. And here we are.
7: Yeah, here we are.
9: Say, you never tell me your name.
7: Oh, Ruby Johnson.
9: Hi. Are you looking for a man, too?
7: Well, a man's better than 10 years. Even a permanent man.
9: I don't understand.
7: Honey, I got picked up for shoplifting. The judge said 10 years are the planets.
9: Huh?
7: I took the planets next. Hey, can you imagine? 10 years for shoplifting.
9: Did you have a record? A
7: couple of suspended sentences, that's all. I never kept any of the stuff, you understand. I just did it for excitement. Like my friend Susie. She used to go and just talk to a man. Any man.
9: For excitement?
7: Stand
8: by for takeoff.
7: Yeah.
8: Stand by for takeoff.
7: Here we go. It's that man again. Hold tight. Here come the stars.
0: The acceleration blacked them out, of course. But not before Phyllis had seen the sheets of flame rolling away from the base of the rocket. Ruby didn't see them. Her eyes were shut tightly as she gripped the sides of her couch, waiting for the blackout to sweep over her. But once the ship was freely in space, its trajectory set for mid-planet, and the artificial gravity lending weight to the women, life became almost normal. And it remained normal until 16 odd ladies all lined up for the long, the short, the stout, the thin, the medium, solemnly picked a number from the bowl and opened the precious treasured thing.
9: Oh, it'll be handsome. I know it'll be handsome.
7: Number 53, I just love you.
9: Oh, snap out of it, Ruby. You can't know until you see him.
7: Oh, Phyllis, you always said practical.
9: Well, we better be. Number 53 could be raw-boned and unshaven and even dirty.
7: I don't care. Somewhere on mid-planet, there's a boy with my number.
9: A boy?
7: I'm not so old. Hey, what's your number, honey?
9: Huh? 54.
7: We neighbors.
9: Who knows? I see lady numbers on mid-planet, too.
7: We'll see each other, won't we?
9: If we can. Well, it may not be love, but at least it'll be in a man's world.
7: But Phyllis, what do you do in a man's world?
9: Behave like a lady. And make it a woman's world.
0: Ship came down easily, breaking with its landing jet, settling slowly to the ground earth. Firewalls of the spaceport. Out of the sides of the ship came a self-contained gangway. But that was about all that was self-contained at the spaceport once the firewalls sank back into the ground.
4: Oh, boy, they're here.
0: And how? Only a minute now.
4: 53. Now, where's my number 53?
0: There's the first.
4: Look at the next one. Like up to the skinny one, eh, Charlie?
0: Yeah, that's 54.
4: No, that's 47. That's the numbers on the tag. See?
0: Huh?
4: Oh, yeah, I get it. Hey, here's a toy. There's 54. You. She's beautiful.
0: Hey, and 53's right behind her.
4: Come on, Carl. Did you ever see anything so terrific in your life? Hey, 53! Hey, beautiful! Hey, wait for me!
10: Excuse me. You're 53?
7: Uh-huh. So are you?
10: Yeah. My name's Joe.
7: Mine's Ruby.
0: Joe! Here's mine. Name's Phyllis. Phyllis, my partner, Joe Hillis.
7: How do you do, Mr. Miller?
10: Yeah.
4: Hi. This is...
7: Oh, we know each other, don't we, Ruby? We've been over the old world together.
0: Well, then we're all friends.
7: Yeah, it's very nice.
4: Nice. It's terrific.
10: Yeah. Ruby, wait till you see the place we picked out for our summer.
7: Uh-huh.
10: You like summer?
7: I don't know.
9: I still love your beard.
10: You love me? Oh, Carl, you were old bum. You were right. You know what Ruby said? You know what Ruby?

0: one impression. And now you live my dear.
1: Oh, yes, Jane. Yes.
2: Ruby loves your dear. Although she knew less than nothing about sawmills. Her mind may that be inevitable. Was intrigued by Carl with his native good looks and the double of his unshaven teeth. The two couples, reporters of the local justice of the peace, are known on mid-planet as the Overseer of Order. They signed papers, agreed to honor each other until death should them part, and then off to the Caribou River. The beginning of an idyllic existence, huh? Well, maybe, if you like trees. That is, trees and lumps, and mud, and lots of other things. After a week or so in the cabins on the banks of the Caribou, the girls analyzed their story situation.
3: Hi, Jerry. Why, be busy again?
1: Hi, Ruby.
3: Yeah. Oh, Dan, I told Jerry. I said, I love your beard, but you better get a laundry service if we can't have no automatic washer. On account of hand laundry, I don't do.
1: Well, I could stand a little rain.
3: Or even a mud stain or two. But the fat and the parampa lodge is the cloth away.
1: Yeah.
3: You've got to get it.
1: There. Practical thing.
3: Hey, can I help you, Hank?
1: The clothes are my choice.
3: Uh-oh.
1: That is all that humble.
3: Oh, I shouldn't be so supposed. I came of my own free will. You had to, Ruby, and... here I am, tied to the guy who sent 2 moons to make up for a wash-up, for ampersat, terrible mud, no plumbing, and something that flies like a mosquito, sounds like a mosquito, and bites like a tarantula. You don't like it here. I don't... can't say I do, old girl.
1: Do you?
3: Well, Joey's sort of sweet. You know, having a man to talk to between landing ships is kind of nice.
1: Mm-hmm.
3: Well, the cabin roof leaks, the beds are terrible, the laundry is worse, the stove is worse, but it's better than jail.
1: Oh, well, we're here and we're expected.
3: Give me a hand with the wash, will you, Ruby?
1: Sure.
3: Hey, hand me one of those things, will you?
1: Okay.
3: And we were going to take over a man's world.
1: With what, hon?
3: Wash forge for weapons?
1: Know something, Ruby? That's been done before.
3: Oh.

0: find more satisfaction than that.
1: Maybe.
2: Now, that's a great planet, Phyllis.
1: No question about it.
0: Blue out of here?
2: You bet. Man can grow.
0: And
2: give him a little wife under the twin moons. That's all he needs to be happy.
0: What's that?
2: Oh, Miss Planet Thunder. Rainy season.
0: Rainy season? What have we been having? And anyway, the moons are out.
2: This grizzly business is pretty usual. And here, the moons are so big and bright, they stay out right through the thunderstorm.
0: How sweet.
2: Look, Carol. Nothing.
0: No, Carl. What?
2: Well, since you came, since we got married, that is, the whole world's changed. Pretty swell.
0: Thank you. Really.
2: I hope it's not too rough on you.
0: Carl, can I tell you something?
2: That's thunder. Oh, it'll just be the lightning. Like flash bombs if buzzsaws attach.
0: Maybe you could use it instead of a sawmill.
2: You do.
0: What?
2: At least it knocks down the trees for it. Then we'll make the raft. You know, you see.
0: And I was going to tell you, but I didn't mind even the cedars too much.
2: Scared of thunder?
0: And lightning.
2: Oh.
0: How long does the rain season last?
2: About 3 months.
0: 3 months? Mm-hmm. Look, oh, okay. Holding the door with them.
2: Can't. Got all the.

0: The lightning knocked down a prior ground, away from the flood.
1: But,
0: honey, compared to the flood, the storms are nothing. The storm jungle. Oh, yes. It's quite a place, mid-planet. Quite a place. Of course, there are certain compensations, too. Lisa Girl wasn't alone anymore. And when, as Ruby said...
1: You can get used to a lot of things, you know, Sid. Even wash tubs and leaky rooms. That is, when your man is sick to you.
0: And as Philo said...
1: You have to worry. Carl is just a good baby. Maybe I'm... Oh, it's ridiculous under these conditions, but... Maybe I'm in love with the big date.
2: I'll shoot! Helen, you're all right.
3: It's very much with Ruby.
2: Ruby's not
1: a job. They thought the noises you were making. She thought you were cannibals.
2: Ruby, wake up, honey. Ruby.
0: You'll be all right. We had to yell like that, honey. You scared a wild one.
1: Oh, Joey.
2: Easy, baby. It's okay now.
1: We were coming back, Carl, and we ran away. Storm scared us. But we came back. We were coming back. Honest.
0: I believe you.
1: Honest.
0: I believe you.
2: Hey, we got a trouble, fellas. We're going to beat that trouble.
0: We're ready. How about Ruby?
1: Please, there's nothing wrong with me. Let's go.
2: Oh, you know, babe, you may not be so bright sometimes, but you sure got courage.
1: Can you like this?
2: I could eat you up.
1: Eat me? Joe Hiller, you stay away from me, you cannibal, you.

0: Matthias, The Girls from Earth, by Frank M. Robinson, thanks to Galaxy, that wonderful magazine, now on the stand. Next week, another extraordinary tale of tomorrow out of Galaxy magazine called The Old Guy Rich by H.M. Gold. About an actor who played the part of his life, not on any stage.
1: If you're paying this kind of money for a car, you'd want it to have a touch of style, legroom, four doors, and all that. 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Skoda's new Super Estelle puts the man in the street
2: and his dog
1: on the road.

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4: The Diary of Fate. Fate plays no favorites. It could happen to you.
5: Book 31, page 512. Yes, here it is. On this page, every detail in the last days of an actor named Keith Raymond. Days that could have been full and bright, were it not for your insatiable ambition. Because that led you to a decision for evil. And now, as the ledger of your life lies open before me, I, Fate, look ahead to a single awful instant.
6: Here, this is the file copy. Look, Raymond, can't we get
7: you to shut up? Yes, Ross. Quite a sensational account. Too bad you're not going to live to broadcast.
6: What? Keith, you're wrong. Wait, don't let me get away with it.
5: In the numbered days of Keith Raymond, a life was taken. But then I, Fate, intervened. And because of a little thing, a grain of sand, Keith Raymond now stands condemned to death. But mark well my words, you who listen, for Fate is not a conspirator in evil. In a moment I will read again from the Diary of Fate.
4: Before the unusual story of Keith Raymond, here is our announcer.

0: life of Keith Raymond, a decision for evil was made. But in the end, it was a little thing that yielded the final outcome. For you see, little things, everyday trivia, are the tools with which I, fate, mold your destiny. Remember, Keith Raymond, how it all started? You were in your dressing room following a last performance in Chicago. You were packing and listening to a broadcast by Ronald Roth, a well-known radio commentator.
1: Who is it?
2: Me, Jargo.
1: Oh, I can't hear you. Wait a minute. Well, what? Oh, well, that is, what can I do for you?
2: It's hard to say. We're strangers. For are we? Seems to me we've met before.
1: Yes, I believe we have. Wasn't it that press party at the Lancet?
2: Oh, yes, that's it. Tell me, is Albert in?
1: Albert? Oh, Albert Winston.
2: Yes, Albert Winston. Look, it's really quite simple. Either the man's in or he's out now, isn't it?
1: Well, that's hard to tell from here. You see, Albert Winston's dressing room is across the hall.
2: Crosser?
1: Mm-hmm.
2: Oh, yes, this isn't room 3, is it? How stupid of him. I'm awfully sorry, Mr. Raymond.
1: Huh? Yes, Keith Raymond. Sorry to say that I've forgotten your name. Look, I was listening to Ronald Roth. I want to catch the tagging of his broadcast. Come in for more?
2: All right, Mr. Raymond. I think I will.
1: Believe me, I don't usually listen to these radio reporters. I was told today that Ross is going to have some word about the producer, Eugene Vale. You know that, too.
2: Oh, don't apologize, please. I have an interest in Eugene Vale myself.
1: Into a part like that.
2: Oh, come now. Stop complaining about it.
1: No?
2: I saw the show tonight, and it wasn't bad at all. You were very good.
1: Oh, thank you. Oh, believe me, if I just had a crack at something... No, I'm sorry. I'm an awful bore when I start talk theater.
2: Well, in that case, I'll change the subject. My name's Dorothy. I like your look. Remember?
1: What? Well... Okay, it's a date, Dorothy. That's a pretty name. How does the rest of it go?
2: Vale. V-A-L-E.
1: Vale? You're not Eugene Vale's daughter.
2: No, dear boy, no. I'm not Eugene Vale's daughter. I'm his wife.
0: Yes, Keith Raymond. Because of a little thing. Mistaken room number. You met the attractive Dorothy Vale, a woman whose husband's influence could further your career. You worked hard to make sure that your first evening with her was a success. As the days turned into weeks, your meetings became more and more frequent. A month later, as you and Dorothy sped across a remote lake in a motorboat, you knew that you had played your part well. Mrs. Eugene Vale is in love with you.
1: Oh, this is certainly a glorious day, Dorothy.
2: Yes, it is. It's lovely.
1: Oh, now, why so glum, Dorothy, huh? Dorothy, what is it?
2: It's Eugene. He'll be here in the morning, Keith.
1: What? Wait a minute. Yeah, no. Have that again.
2: I had a wire last night. Eugene is coming here to sign his new leading man for Beyond Tomorrow.
1: Oh. Who was it, Dorothy? Whom did he select?
2: Oh, some newcomer. Young fellow named, let me see.
1: Hmm?
2: Keith Raymond.
1: Oh, no. Oh, no, Dorothy, you're kidding me. Not true.
2: Oh, it's true, all right.
1: Really?
2: I was going to tell you at dinner tonight.
1: Oh,
2: but
1: you couldn't wait. Oh, Dorothy, darling, how'd you do it?
2: It was easy. My husband trusts my judgment, Keith.
1: But, well, he doesn't know anything about us, does he?
2: Oh, of course not. Eugene is a jealous man, my dear. I simply told him that I saw you perform. I thought you were wonderful. There's probably a wire from him. It's a hotel.
1: Oh,
2: right,
1: darling, I can't get over this. I don't know what to say.
2: Try our love.
1: I do love you, darling.
0: Yes, Keith Raymond. As long as Dorothy Vale could get the lead for you in her husband's play, you would tell her that you loved her. When you returned to your hotel in Chicago, you found the anticipated wire. The next morning, you were standing before Eugene Vale, reading the closing lines of the play.
1: I need say no more, Catherine, you understand. By tomorrow, I'll be done. And beyond tomorrow? Beyond tomorrow, there's only dust, remember. Goodbye, Captain.
3: Splendid. Splendid, my boy. A perfect reading.
1: Oh, you're satisfied, Mr. Vale?
3: Uh-huh. That's an understatement, Raymond. Come in.
4: Good morning, darling. Hate to interrupt,
2: the
4: chances of killing you.
2: That's the verdict.
3: Dorothy, you're a godsend. He's great in the part. By the way, have you two met?
2: Oh, no. I've never been closer to Mr. Raymond in second row since.
3: Well, darling, this is our new star, Mr. Raymond. My wife, Dorothy.
1: How do you do, Mrs. Fair?
2: Hello.
3: You two, a little less formality. We're going to be... excuse me. Hello? Who? Oh, it's you, Grant. No, I don't. And what's more, I never will have a part for you, and that's final. Great Charles Brandt, Idaho's gift, Broadway.
1: He's a fine actor. He's one of the best.
3: Well, maybe so, Mr. Raymond, but Mr. Charles Brandt has big ideas. He wants everything in sight. That seems to include my wife.
1: Your wife?
3: Yes. Mark my words, Raymond. I made Charles Brandt the star he is today. I'll break him. I'll break him if it's the last thing I ever do.
0: Yes, Keith. Even as Eugene Vale spoke, you made up your mind to stay away from Darth. But you found that was easier to plan than do. For you had convinced her that you were deeply in love with her. And after 2 days of avoiding Dorothy, you were unable to put her off any longer. It was Saturday morning when you met by arrangement on a suburban bridal path.
1: Sorry I'm late, darling.
2: Please.
1: Traffic was terrible this morning.
2: Oh, dear. Did you miss me?
1: Yes, of course, dear. Here, let me help you down.
2: Thank you. Oh, it's a wonderful morning. Oh, Mr. Keith, it's so good to be close to you.
1: I know what you mean, Dorothy, but we've got to be careful.
2: Mr., for how long, Keith? I can't take too much of it. Oh, dearest, why don't we face Eugene? Tell him that we
1: love. No, we can't. Well, look, Dorothy. Eugene Vale made a star. With his help, I can go for it.
2: But what about me? Did I fit into your plans anymore?
1: Of course you do, dear. You always will. But just give me time. If I'm a success in this play, Hollywood is the next stop, and then I'm beyond Eugene Vale. But until then, Dorothy, we've got to be cautious.
0: Yes, Keith Raymond. You had to be careful of Eugene Vale's jealousy while the play was in rehearsal. Your first line reading with your leading lady was held that afternoon. And although Eugene Vale was not present, you were still extremely self-conscious. For you knew that Ronald Ross, the notorious radio commentator, was standing in the nearby wings. You did not know that Dorothy, too, was watching from the shadowed corner. It was then, Keith Raymond, that I, fate, intervened.
5: Well, Mr. Raymond, you read that scene beautifully.
1: Why, thank you, Audrey.
5: But I do have one suggestion.
1: Oh, really?
5: Here on page 10.
1: Oh?
5: According to the stage directions, you're supposed to turn on your heel and walk off quickly off your last line.
1: And you suggest?
5: Then you back off slowly as you talk.
1: Oh. Well, that way I'll be on to the wings when I finish, huh? Let's see. Yes. Well, Catherine, I don't know how to say this,
6: So I will...
5: Mr. Raymond, that loose board.
7: Watch out!
2: Keith! Keith, darling! Keith! Oh, Keith, are you all right?
6: Stupid fool forgot to nail that board top. Oh, my side.
2: Oh, sweetheart, are you hurt? Are you, dear?
6: No, I'm not. Dorothy, what are you doing here?
8: Well, Raymond, that was a nasty spill.
6: Huh?
3: Since you're not hurt badly, I can't say I'm sorry it happened.
6: Oh, Mr. Ross. Oh, I see what you mean. Kind of a publicity story, huh?
3: Yeah. Yeah, a little publicity story.
2: Sort of actor falls for loose board.
3: Not exactly, Mrs. Vale. More like actor falls for producer's wife.
6: Huh?
3: Well, so long, Keith, darling.
0: Yes, Keith, it was a little thing. A loose board. But because of it, you tripped. And when the woman you pretended to love forgot herself, she publicly revealed the intimacy between the two of you. Now that intimacy might soon be known to millions of radio listeners. And to Eugene Vale. Soon, Keith Raymond, I will write again under your name in the Diary of Fate.
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0: Yes, Keith. A little thing. A loose board over which you stumbled harmlessly. But that insignificant incident revealed your secret relationship with Dorothy Vale. Revealed it to Ronald Ross, a notorious gossip commentator. But a few hours later, as you drove aimlessly around Chicago with Dorothy by your side, the question of what to do about it was foremost in your mind.
1: Of all the stupid times to show emotion, Dorothy. Ronald Ross practically breathing down her neck. She must have been out of your mind.
2: Oh, please, darling. I feel bad enough.
1: And what do you suggest we do about it?
2: I don't know. Oh, let's make a clean breast of the whole thing. Keith, please. We're facing being together. Time ourselves before Ross has a chance to just talk.
1: Now, stop it, Dorothy. Don't be a fool. You know how he is. He'd ruin my career. He'd bar me from every theater in the country.
2: Oh, what of it? We could get along. I have money of my own.
1: No, I won't do it. I will not sacrifice my career. Wait a minute. Of course, it's simple. Dorothy, there is a way out.
2: How, Keith? What do you mean?
1: It may cost us quite a lot, but it'll be cheap in the long run. Now, Ross must have a price. We'll bribe him. We'll buy him off, my dear. I'll drop you and get to his hotel right now. Good evening, Mr. Ross.
3: Well, hello, Raymond. I had a hunch you'd be up here tonight.
1: Oh? Will you invite me in?
3: Door's open. I'm packing, so you'll forgive me if I don't whip up a cake or something.
1: Going back to New York, eh? I can only stay a moment. Just long enough to ask you how much that story about me and Mrs. Vale is worth.
3: It's worth plenty, brother, plenty.
1: So I'm prepared to offer you $5,000 if you'll kill that story.
3: $5,000? Well, that's peanuts, Raymond. But it'll make an interesting sidelight to the story when I tell my radio audience that you tried to bribe me.
1: What? Oh, you dirty little...
3: Take your hands off me, Raymond!
1: Oh, you!
3: I warned you! There! You miserable ham, Raymond. You're a lousy actor and a lousy fighter.
1: Ross, you'll pay.
3: I'll kick. You hear me? I'll kill you. First bribery, now threat. You're a great source of material. Tell him what you do, Raymond. Listen in today, tomorrow, and hear my broadcast. I'm going to tell about this threat of my life right along with the rest of it. Or better yet, drop into my New York apartment around 7. I'll be working on the script then. You can help me with the details.
1: All right.
3: Now get out of here.
0: The burning humiliation slowly gave way to fear, Keith, as you realized the consequences of your failure to bribe Ross. Finally, in desperation, you went to Dorothy.
2: What time it is?
1: I've got to talk to you right now.
2: It's impossible. Eugene is here. He's in the shower.
1: I tell you, I must talk to you, Dorothy. Things are worse than ever. Ross is...
2: Wait a minute. Open the door. What's happened, Keith?
1: Oh, it's awful. Ross wouldn't be bribed. He insulted me. There was a fight. I threatened to kill him. And now he's going to broadcast the entire thing.
2: Oh, Keith. Well, how can we stop it?
1: There's only one thing we can do now. Dorothy, before Ronald Ross can make that broadcast, I'm going to kill him.
2: Kill him? Oh, no, please, don't ever get away. You will never catch
1: me. Quiet.
2: Oh.
1: Now, listen to me. Ross broadcast to New York at 8 tomorrow night. Tomorrow morning, I'm going to hire a private plane, fly to New York, and silence Ross for good and fly back. The whole thing will take 8 hours. There's only one problem.
2: What's that?
1: An alibi for the time I'll be gone. I've got a line rehearsal with orders tomorrow from the place. I'll figure that out somewhere. Oh, you better go in now. Call you in the morning.
2: All right. Please, I'm afraid.
1: Don't worry. Everything's going to be all right.
2: I hope.
3: Oh, well, my dear, I was beginning to worry. Where have you been?
2: What happened to nurse?
3: You should have told me. By the way, I just got a call from Audrey. She's here in charge.
2: What's the matter?
3: Judge of Lawrence, that is. We're supposed to work lines with Raymond tomorrow. He's just bad.
2: Yes, I know.
3: Look, I hate to ask, my dear, but you're the only one I can count on. Would you mind working with him tomorrow? Feed him cue.
2: No, that's all.
4: Fine, darling. And really put him through his paces. Drive him until he really knows his lines, even if it takes all night.
0: Yes, Kate. It was a little thing. A trivial touch of laryngitis. Yet now Dorothy could supply the perfect alibi you need. The next morning, you went to a small independent airport and under an assumed name, chartered a plane. At 1 o'clock, you were on your way to New York. Then, just an hour later, I, fate again intervened. And another little thing happened.
5: Don't worry, Mr. Smith. It's only 2 o'clock. We'll be there in plenty of time for your board meeting.
6: Splendid. Timing is important in my business. Well, the trip takes a little over 4 hours, you said, eh?
5: Yeah.
6: That should put us into New York a few minutes after 5. Yes, that'll do nicely, sir. What's that?
5: Hmm?
6: What's the matter?
5: I don't know.
7: The motor's dead. We're going to crash.
5: Oh, hey, take it easy.
7: We're going to crash.
5: Okay, take it easy. We just passed an emergency field. We've still got plenty of altitude to make it. I'll set it down there. Take it easy.
6: Oh, great heavens, man. Now, can't you hurry? You've been working in that motor for a couple of hours.
5: Doing the best I can with... Well, I'm trying to be important.
6: Important? Oh, you couldn't possibly realize.
5: Well, I found out what was wrong anyway.
6: What?
5: Grain of sand in the needle valve. Here, look at it.
6: You mean that little grain of sand?
5: Yeah, that's what did it. Oh. I'll have her back together in no time now, Mr. Smith. Sure hope we're not going to be too late.
0: It was nothing more than a tiny grain of sand. Yet it completely upset your carefully planned schedule. Finally, the plane was repaired. And when the Manhattan skyline at last came into view, you glanced nervously at your watch for the 100th time. It was 7 o'clock. It took less than a half hour by taxi to get from the airport to Ross's apartment. Your watch said just 7:30 when you arrived. Without knocking, he tried his door and found it open.
5: Who's there? Is someone Raymond.
8: Yes. Remember, you invited me to help with the sale. Yeah, I got here just in time. You can take your hat and coat off again, Ross. You're not going anywhere.
5: What are you talking about? What are you... A gun. Now, Raymond, you're out of your mind.
8: Shut up. I'll do the talking now. Curtin's speech in this little drama belongs to me. There's a script there in your pocket.
5: You'll never get away with this.
8: Yes, I will. You know, I thought of everything. Now the carbon copy out of the box.
5: Listen, Raymond.
6: Come on, Ross. Move.
5: Okay. Here. This is the file copy. Look, Raymond.
8: I told you to shut up. This story's separate, that's convenient. If you move these pages about Dorothy and me, no one will ever know they're gone. It's quite a sensational account, Ross. Too bad you're not going to let the broadcast.
5: What? Keith, you're wrong. I just... Wait, you'll never get away with it.

0: lying at your feet. Then, as excited voices rose outside in the hall, you fled to the service entrance. A half hour later, you were seated again in the chartered plane. You were certain now that in a few short hours, you would be back in Chicago and safe. But my hand, the hand of fate, is inexorable, Keith Raymond. As inexorable as the passing of time. Soon I will report again, but the final entry under your name in the Diary of Fate.
1: Before the surprising conclusion of the story of Keith Raymond, here is our announcer.
0: Yes, Keith Raymond. Now you had nothing to worry about. Ronald Ross was dead. And you had a perfect alibi for all the time you were gone. When the plane landed in Chicago, you drove to your apartment where you knew Dorothy would be waiting.
2: Here you are, cabbie. Keep the change.
3: That's him. He's your man, officer. That's Keith Raymond.
2: What? Mr. Vail, Dorothy, what's...
4: I'm Detective Lieutenant Simmons, Homicide, Raymond. You care to tell us where you've been just now? Hmm?
2: Why, we were rehearsing. I just stepped out for a breath of air. And...
5: Oh, Keith, it's no news.
2: Dorothy.
5: Why did you come back here?
3: Be quiet, Dorothy.
4: Yeah, she's right. Been waiting here almost 4 hours. As they found Ross's body, they put out a call for you.
2: For me?
4: Yep.
2: Why me? I don't understand.
4: It was... Why, Ross told the whole country you'd threatened to kill him. He said if he turned up dead, you'd be the guy to get. There's a big story on his broadcast.
2: On his broadcast?
4: Yes.
2: Oh, no, that's impossible. Ross didn't broadcast tonight. He couldn't have.
4: Huh?
2: The program was on at 8 o'clock. It was only 7:30 when I...
4: When you killed him? That's where you're wrong, Raymond. You forget to set your watch ahead when you change time zone. It's 7:30 Chicago time. It's 8:30 New York. So you didn't kill Ross before his broadcast. You killed him just after it.
0: In the shock of your hopeless blunder, Keith, you confess the whole thing. Soon now you will be executed for murder. And Dorothy, through her disloyalty to her husband, faces divorce, scandal, and a life empty of all but bitterness and remorse. And now it is time to close the book. In the case of Keith Raymond, as in the cases of all mortals, I, fate, am but the instrument of a plan. A plan that even I cannot alter. For I am but the instrument. And the numberless little things that happen are the tools with which I work. Keith Raymond made a decision for evil. Then I, fate, intervened. And because of a little thing, a grain of sand, his timetable for murder was upset. And because of another little thing, because he forgot to set his watch ahead, he will pay for his crime with his life. Heed well the moral, you who listen, and remember, there is a page for you in the Diary of Fate.
1: 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Diary of Fate is a Larry Finley production, transcribed in Hollywood.
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14: You unlock this door with the key of imagination. Beyond it is another dimension, a dimension of sound, a dimension of sight, a dimension of mind. You're moving into a land of both shadow and substance, of things and ideas. You've just crossed over into the Twilight Zone.

0: Mr. Sperry, Director of Development. Please hold. Good morning, sir.
1: Yes, this is Market Research. Mr. Abercrombie is still
0: Mr. Jameson's office, personnel. Ask Mr. Sterling to return your call. Oh, hello, sir.
2: Legal Department. I'll connect you with Mr. Farwell.
3: He hasn't, not yet. May I take your number?
4: Miss Pepper!
3: Mr. Feathersmith, how are you this morning?
4: Miss Pepper, when the old gentleman arrives, will you show him in?
3: Of course, sir. Is there anything I can get you? The mail's on your desk. I have a list of your appointments.
2: The old gentleman, that would be...
3: Mr. Dietrich?
2: Then it's Der Tag.
3: What's that?
2: The day.
3: Today?
2: Isn't that right, Helen?
3: Well, he has an appointment.
2: He's going to get it. Mr. Feathersmith will have him drawn and quartered and served up in the executive dining room with an apple in his mouth.
3: I really couldn't say.
2: That's because you haven't been here very long. Did you hear him? He was humming. Do you know why he doesn't like to get haircuts?
3: Because his horns show. Shh, there's Mr. Dietrich.
5: Excuse me. I have an appointment to see Mr. Feathersmith.
3: Oh, yes, Mr. Dietrich.
5: If you'd let him know that I'm here.
3: He's expecting you, sir. Go right in.
5: Thank you very kindly.
4: Yes?
3: Mr. Dietrich, sir?
4: Come in.
2: I can just see him now. That big happy grin before he draws blood. Have a cigar, Mr. Dietrich, before I rip you to pieces.
4: A cigar, Mr. Diedrich.
6: You're about to witness a murder, a willful, predatory case of homicide. The victim is a Mr. Sebastian Dietrich, age 77. The killer is a Mr. William Feathersmith, a robber baron whose body composition consists of refrigeration coils covered by thick skin. In a moment, Mr. Feathersmith will proceed on his daily course of conquest and calumny with yet another business deal. But today's deal will be one of those bizarre transactions that take place only in an odd, out-of-the-way marketplace known as the Twilight Zone.
4: I said, would you like a cigar?
5: No, thank you, Mr. Feathersmith. You asked me to come here at 2, and it is now 2. What did you have on your mind?
4: You've never cared much for my personal habits, have you, Diedrich? Smoking, for example.
5: Whether I do or don't is really not at issue, Mr. Feathersmith, but the extent of time that you keep me here is, on the other hand, of considerable import. I'm a busy man. I'd like to get on with it.
4: Oh, by all means. We've gone a pretty far route, the two of us.
5: Have we?
4: I owe you a great deal, Mr. Dietrich. I remember vividly the afternoon many, many years ago, back in Cliffordville. You called me into your office. You ran a rinky-dink, nickel-and-dime little tool shop. And you said, Bill Feathersmith, I like your style, boy. I want you in with me. Do you remember that afternoon?
5: I shall never forget that afternoon, Mr. Feathersmith. I've thought about it a good deal in the ensuing years, and I've never ceased to regret it.
4: You never did like me.
5: I wouldn't say that. I have disliked and detested you with great cordiality. I have found you to be, as of the day you walked into my office, a predatory, grasping, covetous, acquisitive animal. Without heart, without conscience, without compassion, and without even a subtle hint of the most commonplace decency. Does that answer your question?
4: I give you this, Dietrich. You never were a man to toady around with a lot of phony euphemisms. You always did speak your mind.
5: And you, Mr. Feathersmith, mark you, this is perhaps the singular compliment I can dredge up, have always been a man to speak yours. So, why don't you?
4: All right, then. I'll do precisely that. See this map? It's my empire. Mining over here. Electronics here. here and here. Lumber, railroads, minerals, an industrial complex I built up step by step, piece by piece, and in which I take pardonable pride. Yet there's a piece missing.
5: Go on.
4: Well, that is to say, there was a piece missing. The Diedrich Tool and Die plant.
5: Was?
4: A good, substantial plant employing 13,000 people, some 40 years in operation, not always perfectly managed.
5: But sufficiently well to make you move heaven and earth to try to buy it. Thank God I won't live to see the day when you get your greasy hands on it.
4: Of course, there's a matter of your financial problems. I happen to know, Mr. Diedrich, that you secured a loan of $13 million. This is the note here, isn't it?
5: How do you...
4: I bought the note, Mr. Diedrich. I paid an exorbitant amount of money, far more than it was worth. But it was, let's say, an exceptional opportunity for our lives to crisscross again.
5: What is your point?
4: The point is right here on the note. It says payable on demand. So, on demand it is. I want it paid. Not tomorrow. Now, this moment. I want your personal check in the amount of $13 million, or I'm very much afraid I'll have to send out the painters to the Diedrich Tool and Die Works and cross your name off the sign.
5: Feathersmith, if you call in that note, you'll ruin me. You'll put me into bankruptcy. You'll kill off everything I have, everything I own.
4: You're a most discerning man. Here it is only 6 minutes past two. 6 minutes! That's all the time it's taken for you to comprehend that I've managed to kill you off.
3: Mr. Diedrich, are you all right?
1: Sir, is everything...
0: Would you like to sit down? You look so pale.

0: Miss Pepper? Miss Pepper? Where is she? What time is it?
1: Oh, excuse me, sir. I didn't know you were still here.
0: I'm here, my good man. I'm assuredly here. And here is the mountaintop. The high rung on the ladder.
1: Well, finish cleaning later.
0: No. You may join me on the mountaintop. Here I am, way up on the mountain, who was it? Genghis Khan or Julius Caesar? Julius Feathersmith.
1: Don't worry, sir. I'll clean it up.
0: Who are you, anyway?
1: I'm Hackett, sir. The custodian, top three floors.
0: Well, how would you like a drink, Mr. Custodian of the top three floors? I have another bottle somewhere.
1: Thank you, no, but I appreciate it.
0: How long have you been performing this illustrious task?
1: 34 years, sir. I've been 34 years in the building. I got a gold watch last year.
0: A gold watch? Ho, ho, ho, after 34 years. That's practically as long as I've been in the building. But I didn't start here. No. I know, indeed. I started in a little town called Cliffordville. Never hear of Cliffordville, Mr. Hackett.
1: That's a coincidence, Mr. Feathersmith. I was born in Cliffordville. Grew up there.
0: Well, then we have something in common. We're both from Cliffordville, and we both put on our pants one leg at a time. But there, the similarity ends. Come here, I want to show you something.
1: Yes, sir?
0: See this picture on the wall? Know who it is?
1: Why, I'm not sure.
0: That's William Feathersmith. Me. Taken in front of our old home in Cliffordville. Now, that was a town, wasn't it? That was a real place. Stately trees, gracious homes, beautiful, sprawling park. And real people, people who knew the value of a buck, people who worked hard to get it. There was none of this crazy stuff about unions, retirement benefits, or antitrust suits, or any of that claptrap. Those were the real times, when a man could go up to the stars if he had a mind to, and the legs to carry him, and the fingers to reach out and grasp. Not like now. Nah. Not like now at all.
1: I reckon so.
0: I'm going home now, Mr. Hackett. May as well. No place else to go.
1: Yes, sir.
0: I've been sitting here for 3 hours, all by myself, thinking about Cliffordville. About how I wished it was that way again. I had an old man here today, Diedrich. He gave me my first real job. Well, I fixed his wagon. He never liked me, I never liked him. We both used each other, and I got the most use out of it. I broke him to pieces today, just like he would have done to me if he could. And he's tried, Mr. Hackett, let me tell you. He's tried.
1: Good night, then, Mr. Feathersmith.
0: William Feathersmith, what a crock. Alexander Feathersmith is more like it. Alexander the Great Feathersmith. I've got everything there is to get. But I'm still hungry. Understand, I'm hungry. A 20-course meal. I've got a tapeworm inside me that's taken every bit of it.
1: He cried.
0: What? What did you say?
1: Alexander the Great. He cried because he had no more worlds to conquer. I guess maybe he was kind of like you, Mr. Feathersmith.
0: You know what I wish? I wish I could go back to Cliffordville. Back 50 years ago and start all over. Because getting it all, that was the kick. Not having it, getting it. Good night, Mr. Hackett, custodian of the top three floors. Don't forget to wind your gold watch.

0: Oh, at last. Hold on. This isn't the lobby. Hey, wait! I said wait! Where? 13th floor. Oh, great. But this building doesn't have a 13th floor. Hello? Who's there? Hello? Hello? I'm glad you're still here. The elevator let me off the wrong floor.
1: Oh, how do you do, sir? I was just about to close up.
0: Who are you?
1: Devlin.
0: Just Devlin?
1: The first name's not important.
0: No, I own this building.
1: I'm aware of that, Mr. Feathersmith.
0: What I'm not aware of is you're having an office here, whoever you are.
1: Oh, I've just opened it, Mr. Feathersmith.
0: Devlin's Travel Service.
1: As a matter of fact, I opened it for your convenience.
0: Mine?
1: Would you care to come in?
0: Why?
1: Why, because, Mr. Feathersmith, we've got some business to transact, you and I. Please, have a seat. There's no reason why we shouldn't be comfortable, is there?
0: I must have missed something. We have business. What sort of business?
1: Travel, of course. I've been expecting you.
0: You have?
1: Sit, please. Now, isn't there anywhere you'd like to go? Your heart's desire?
0: Well, there was this town.
1: Of course there was.
0: The name of the town was Cliffordville.
1: Ah, yes, Cliffordville. And it was a pleasant town?
0: It was better than pleasant. And there were the local girls. Oh, beautiful. Just beautiful.
1: They always are. Go on. You were saying?
0: I remember old Doc Wagner, too. Treated me when I broke my arm. That's another thing. There was none of this blood pressure, basal metabolism, cholesterol nonsense. Old Doc Wagner looked at your tongue and wrote out a prescription, and that was it. And the food, simple fare, healthy and delicious. That was the way life was then. Simple.
1: And you enjoyed that, didn't you?
0: What? No, I didn't have time to enjoy anything. But I did what I wanted to do. I worked, I scrambled, I dug, I scratched, I pushed, drove, and I went up. Understand? I went up.
1: And now you're all the way up. But you're simply bored. That's what it is, isn't it, Mr. Feathersmith?
0: I'm worse than bored. I don't have any purpose now. No plans now. No drive, because there's no place left to go.
1: Are you sure?
0: The sign on your door, what does it mean exactly?
1: A succinct suggestion of the kind of service I offer, Mr. Feathersmith.
0: And that is?
1: Just as it says. Travel. Or, more to the point, if you don't mind the rather melodramatic terminology, one might call it time travel.

0: Miss Devlin, I think we may have something to talk about after all.
1: Indeed, Mr. Feathersmith. You've got everything you want. And the pleasure is not in the acquisition. It's in the struggle to acquire. Isn't that the sense of it?
0: Go ahead.
1: So, let's do this. Let's send you back to Cliffordville. The Cliffordville of 50 years ago. And you can start fresh. Acquire. Build. Consolidate. Do it all over again. How does that sound?
0: You're not dealing with a bumpkin, Miss Devlin. This isn't one of those sell your soul for a nickel country boys. Try this. You send me back in time to Cliffordville, but I want to look like I looked 50 years ago.
1: Agreed.
0: Number two, I want to keep my memory, everything that's happened since, not impaired one bit.
1: Check again.
0: And I want the town to be exactly as it was, the same people.
1: All very easily arranged.
0: Now for the price. I suppose the standard payment is, well, what you call a soul.
1: On occasion, that is part of the transaction, but in your case, I believe we got a hold of your soul some time ago. Let me check. Oh, yes, here it is. There was the crash of the Trans-Mississippi Debentures, the company you bought and manipulated. You ruined several hundred people with that bit of chicanery. The bulk of your soul went over to us shortly thereafter, and there are several other items here. Private life, subconscious thoughts and dreams, indirect murders, people you drove to ruin, hopelessness and suicide. No, I'm afraid your soul is not yours to negotiate.
0: Then what do you charge?
1: Cash, Mr. Feathersmith. The old Missoula. I have your current assets tabulated here. Were you to liquidate as of this moment, you'd be worth precisely $136,891,412.14.
0: You're very thorough.
1: We have to be. Now, the cost for what you ask is nominal. The entire bill, and this covers transportation, clothing, the retaining of your memory, the maintenance of the town in its historically accurate form, including its citizenry, is $136,888,006, leaving you a balance of $2,812.14.
0: Highway robbery!
1: Quite a little nest egg, considering.
0: Considering that I know where the oil is, just outside of town. 1,400 acres, not discovered until they brought in the first well. And, of course, I know the stock market in advance and every important invention over the years before it happens. I can get in on the ground floor.
1: The absolute basement. All things considered, Mr. Feathersmith, it's a fortune.
0: You just send me back there with my bankroll and watch my smoke. How soon can I go?
1: I'll handle the liquidation for you. Just sign this power of attorney, and there's no reason why you can't leave, say, tomorrow morning.
0: Done.
1: Exemplary, Mr. Feathersmith. You're one of the few remaining rugged individualists. A pleasure doing business with you. Now, Union Airways, 8 a.m., followed by a rail connection the rest of the way. I'm afraid there was no airport near Cliffordville back then. You'll arrive at noon. Exactly 50 years ago. And needless to say, I wish you everything that you deserve.
0: Little lady, you don't have to wish me anything. I'll get everything I go after. Everything.
1: You know, Mr. Feathersmith, I believe you. In fact, I have no doubt whatsoever. Care for a cigar?
2: Here's your stop, sir.
0: Are you sure?
2: Yeah, this is it.
0: Yeah, yes. Yes, there's the town square.
2: Need a hand with your bags?
0: I don't have any bags, and I don't need a hand from anybody. Why, say, conductor, is there a mirror handy?
2: Why, yes, sir. There's one right inside that door there.
0: Devlin, you really did it. I look 50 years younger.
2: Is everything all right, sir?
0: All right. My man, things couldn't be better.
2: Then good day to you, sir. Enjoy your stay in Cliffordville.
3: All aboard!
0: Cliffordville.

0: Yes, sir. May I help you?
1: I'd like to see the president of the bank.
0: That would be Mr. Gibbons. Do you have an appointment?
1: No, but he'll see me.
0: He's having his lunch right now.
1: Tell him Mr. Feathersmith is here to talk about investments. Some very important investments.
0: All right, sir. I'll tell him.
1: Take your time, sweetie. By the time the bank closes, I'll have this dumpy little milk stop tied up with a ribbon around it, deliverable to me.
2: I'll only be a moment, sir. I don't normally let business interfere with pleasure.
1: I never allow pleasure to interfere with business. The name is Feathersmith. I'm not a peddler, a drummer, or a door-to-door salesman. I'm here to make myself rich. And in the process, you'll pick up a few crumbs of your own.
2: I beg your pardon?
1: The Widow Turner's land. The south end of town. Is it available?
2: The Widow Turner's land?
1: There were 1,400 acres. Mr. Gibbons, is there an echo in here?
2: No. No, indeed. It's just that... Well, sir, you're talking about a valuable piece of property. A beautiful spot. Singing birds and constant sunshine. A Garden of Eden for a man with vision.
3: The potential is unlimited.
1: It's a swamp for mosquitoes, and the potential's malaria. I just want you to tell me who owns it and how much they want for it.
2: As a matter of fact, it was purchased from the late Mrs. Turner's estate by... yours truly. In partnership with a Mr. Sebastian Diedrich.
1: Diedrich, huh? What do you know? Well, do you suppose you and Mr. Diedrich could be persuaded to part with your land? Assuming the price is right.
2: As valuable as it is. Well, sir, everything has its price. How does $8 an acre sound?
1: Lovely.
2: Good, good.
1: If I were an idiot... But I'm not an idiot, Mr. Gibbons. I'll give you $1 an acre.
2: Well, why don't we strike a compromise and say $6?
1: Let's say $1.50.
2: You drive a hard bargain. Mr. Diedrich and I might hold still for $4 an acre.
1: Mr. Gibbons, you wouldn't hold still for a back rub if it couldn't be converted into currency. $2 an acre and that's it.
2: Two, you say?
1: Two, I said. And 10 minutes from now, it'll go down to $1.60. Going. Going.
2: Gone, Mr. Feathersmith. I presume this will be a cash transaction.
1: You bring the deed over to my hotel tonight. Properly signed and notarized, and you'll have your money.
2: Well, now, sir, this is the way I like to do business. No fiddling around, just two staunch men of goodwill who know what they want. Wouldn't you agree, Mr. Feathersmith?
1: I'll agree with you all the way down the line, Mr. Gibbons, as long as you keep both hands on the table.
4: Here's your coffee, sir. Enjoy your dinner.
1: Give my compliments to the chef. Tell him if he ever wants to go into the cement business, I'll back him.
4: Oh, you didn't like your steak and eggs?
1: I was enraptured by them. All 14 pounds. What do you fry them in, motor oil?
4: Why, lard, sir.
1: Lard, of course. The things a man remembers.
4: Beg your pardon?
1: Weren't there elm trees outside on the square?
4: Elms? No. Just those old oak trees. Kind of ratty looking.
1: The same thing applies to the young ladies of the town. The ones I used to go on hay rides with. Incredible. I thought they were as sweet as peach pie. Now they look like 14-course meals fried in lard. The things you remember. And how wrong you can be.
2: Ah, Mr. Feathersmith.
1: Right on time.
2: I don't believe you two gentlemen have met. This is my associate, Mr. Diedrich. How do you do?
1: Yes, I recognize you, Mr. Diedrich. So very, very much younger, though.
3: You have me at a disadvantage, sir.
1: Never mind. Sit down. Please.
2: I presume you have the cash?
1: 1,403 acres. $2,806.
3: You like to put all your eggs in one basket, don't you, Mr. Feathersmith?
1: Oh, don't concern yourself, Mr. Diedrich. I happen to have an exclusive contract with the hen.
5: Waiter, beers all around.
4: Right away, sir.
1: All right, gentlemen, let's get down to cases, shall we? When it comes to a fast shuffle, I don't mind telling you I'm a very knowledgeable dealer. Comment, Mr. Diedrich?
3: You have the floor, Mr. Feathersmith. You seem rather anxious to have it.
1: Just a human frailty to gloat a bit when one has just skinned a couple of professional skinners. I suppose you're thinking that when this pigeon flew into town, you plucked him bald. Well, I sent a telegram to a geologist this morning. He came in on the 1 o'clock train, spent the afternoon out at the Widow Turner's land, made some preliminary soil tests. Care to hear the results?
3: Feel free, sir.
1: Then I'll oblige. That crummy swampland you sold for $2 an acre is worth a million times that. There's oil in that ground. Oil, understand? Black gold, enough to produce 500 barrels a day for the next 1,000 years. Oh, I swear, I can almost feel sorry for you. Maybe you didn't hear me.
3: Oh, we heard you.
1: Oil. How's that for a shocker?
3: Well, at the time, it did make us gulp.
1: At the time?
2: 4 years ago, when the first geological tests were done. Well, there was no doubt then that the land had oil under it, 6,000 feet under it.
3: Which means that it might just as well be on the moon. There's no way that oil can be taken out.
1: What do you mean, no way? I could drill down 1 mile, 2 miles if need be.
3: You could, perhaps, Mr. Feathersmith, but nobody else on Earth could, unless you've already invented such a drill.
1: Of course. I forgot. It wasn't until several years later that they came up with a drill bit strong enough to...
3: Something wrong, Mr. Feathersmith? Not feeling too well?
1: Something I ate.
2: Oh, something you ate, no doubt. Something like crow, sir?

0: But Mr. Kronk, this here is Feathersmith. Yeah, he says he wants to talk to us about inventions.
1: What kind of inventions?
2: Something that'll turn this two-bit bicycle shop into a factory.
1: Such as?
2: Well, for starters, how about a motor-driven scooter for kids?
0: You want to enlarge upon that, Mr. Feathersmith?
2: What do you mean, enlarge upon it? It's a gadget that gets kids around town. Teenagers, too, even businessmen.
1: What's it used for?
2: It's used to make about 200 million bucks. That's what it's used for. Lightweight aluminum with wheels and an electric motor.
0: What's wrong with foot power?
2: Everyone's going to want these. Kids will be begging Santa Claus for them. Look, I'm handing you the whole thing on a platter. All you have to do is build it.
1: Well, I'll tell you what. You draw me a blueprint and some specifications, and Mr. Clark and I will give it a try.
2: I'm no crummy draftsman. I've given you the principle. All you have to do is manufacture it.
1: Not without a blueprint and specs and some backing. You have any money?
2: I can get it. Anyone with a little imagination could see.
0: Well, only place that makes loans around here is the bank. That'd be Mr. Gibbons. You better talk to him first, with your blueprints, of course.
1: What other inventions you got?
2: Other inventions? What isn't there? Everything under the bloody sun. There's color TV, stereos, compact discs.
0: Compact what?
2: Supersonic airlines, plastics, transistors, computer chips, O-rings for space shuttles. Whatever you want. And you rubes sit here fixing tricycles. We could be making billions.
1: Of course we could.
2: I tell you, there's nothing to stop us. You name it.
0: Well, now, how about a nice little perpetual motion machine? That'd be a good one.
2: You think that's funny? I don't need you. What other machine shops are there in this hick town?
0: Well, you might try Otis over at the gas station. He's got all kinds of tools. Of course, he's pretty busy regrooving people's tires.
2: See you in the funny papers, boys. You'll live to regret this. Mark my words.
1: What was his name again? Featherhead?
2: Modems. You connect your home computer to the telephone line.
3: Your home what?
2: It's called an intermittent windshield wiper. Say it isn't raining very hard, just drizzling, but you want to keep the windshield clear. The wiper motor has an in-between position.
4: What kind of motor exactly?
2: Cable television. You pick up the signal from a satellite.
0: What's a satellite?
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0: Dishes? But nobody watches TV in the kitchen.
2: Pantyhose. I say take off your garter belt now and throw it out. Now.
5: And I say get out of my store. All the way out. You have a filthy mouth, sir.

0: Diedrich! I know this is your house. Come out here.
1: Who's out there?
0: It's me, Feathersmith.
1: Do you know what time it is?
0: It's 50 years too early. That's what time it is. Listen, I played it all wrong. I should have had it done the way it happened in the first place. I'll start in the morning, just like I did before.
1: What are you talking about?
0: You said I had get up and go. You said I had drive. Then I went to work for you and I moved up from there.
1: You want to do what again?
0: I want to go to work for you.
1: I wouldn't hire you if you were the last man on Earth. You're a loudmouth clod born to get suckered out of his last quarter. Now let me have my sleep.
0: I got to rest. Oh, this pain in my chest.
2: Oh. Are you all right, sir? You look pale. Why don't you sit down on this bench?
0: Doc Wagner? Is that you?
2: Now, you must be the new fella in town.
0: Nothing but idiots in this place.
2: Now, take it easy. That's not a very good pulse. Not good at all.
0: Never mind that. How do I get through to these village idiots here? They're peddling their lives away on bicycles, and I'm trying to give them the space age.
2: I don't know much about that. But I can tell a bad pulse when I feel one, and yours feels like the heart of a 75-year-old man. You sure don't take care of yourself.
0: What did you say? The pulse of a what?
2: A man in his 70s. If I've said it before, I've said it 100 times. Modern man drives himself to an early grave just trying to keep up with the pace of life nowadays.
0: Why? That dirty, cheap little thief! She didn't change me inside. That's why I'm so tired. That's why I can't make it here, because inside I'm old, the way I was.
2: Swallow 2 of these pills.
0: You horse doctor! I remember when you were diagnosing acute appendicitis as cramp colic. Go on, get out of here. You couldn't diagnose anything.
2: Well, I can diagnose insanity when I see it. And that's what my diagnosis is in your case. Insanity, plain and simple.
0: I don't need you. I don't need this jerkwater town.
2: If I were you, I'd check myself in for observation at a mental hospital.
0: Well, you're not me. It was that Devlin dame. That dirty, two-timing little hustler.
3: Why, Mr. Feathersmith, everything all right? You look a bit queasy.
0: You miserable!
3: Now, let's be fair. Nothing was said about changing your chronological age. You wanted to look 30. And you do. We said nothing about your insides. Your heart. Veins. Kidneys.
0: What about this town?
3: You wanted it as it was. The contract was very specific. It's really not my fault that your memory is so imperfect. And as to the possibility of investments, your problem was that you leapt before you looked.
0: But everything else is wrong, too. I mean, the deals, the inventions. They've never heard of space shuttles or microchips or...
3: Of course they haven't. And you, Mr. Feathersmith, because you're a wheeler-dealer, a raider, because you're a taker instead of a bringer, you are now what is commonly referred to as behind the old eight ball.
0: Look, I don't want much. I swear to you, make it the way it was, that's all. Get me back with Diedrich. Let me start out there, that's all I ask.
3: Impossible. I've made no deal with Mr. Diedrich. If he doesn't want to hire you, what can I do about it?
0: And then send me back to where I was. I give you my word.
3: You understand, Mr. Feathersmith, that I could send you back to the future. But it would be a future predicated on this. On what's occurred in the past 24 hours.
0: I don't care. I don't care. I just want to go back to where I belong.
3: I think we might be able to arrange that. Mind you, purely as a gesture of sympathy... Though it hurts me to mouth the word. Frankly, you are so unhappy, so totally abject a creature that I cannot find it in my... Well, in the place where you'd normally find a heart, to leave you here. There's a train out at midnight. A special train.
0: Bless you, Miss Devlin.
3: Please.
0: I won't forget this.
3: There is a small surcharge for the service.
0: How much?
3: $40. Things do cost, Mr. Feathersmith.
0: I don't have $40. I don't have $10. I don't have...
3: What's this in your pocket? Well, how about that? This is your night. You have one negotiable item left. The deed. All you need to do is liquidate it.
0: But who'd buy it?
3: That I wouldn't know.
0: What do I do?
3: You've got a few seconds. Find yourself a customer. It's as simple as that.
0: But where?
3: There's a young fellow over there on his way home. You could ask him.
0: It's bargain night, right here.
4: All right.
0: 1,400 acres of singing birds, constant sunshine, all for $40. Here, please.
4: Well, for $40, I might be able to...
5: All aboard!
0: Please hurry. There. There. You won't be sorry. You'll be rich. Hey, what's your name, young fella?
4: Hackett, sir. Bill Hackett. Yes, want something?
6: I was going to clean up, sir.
4: So clean up. Who are you?
6: Feathersmith, sir.
4: Great old town.
6: What is, sir?
4: I was just thinking about Cliffordville. That's where I grew up, got my start.
6: That's a coincidence. I grew up in Cliffordville, too.
4: Well, now, how similar we are, Mr. Feathersmith. We both came from Cliffordville, and we both put our pants on one leg at a time. And here we both wind up in the same building, each with his own particular function, eh?
6: Yes, sir, our own particular function. They gave me a gold watch 4 years ago. My 40th year as custodian.
4: Well, now... Maybe for your next 40 years, if you really apply yourself, Featherstone, I'll get you a box of these imported Cuban cigars. What do you think of that?
6: That sounds great, Mr. Hackett, sir.
4: Have one now, why don't you? On me,

0: Mr. William J. Feathersmith, tycoon, who tried the track one more time and found it muddier than he remembered it, proving with at least some degree of conclusiveness that nice guys don't always finish last, and some people should quit when they're ahead. Our tale of Iron Men and irony, delivered FOB from the Twilight Zone.
1: Of Late I Think of Cliffordville, starring H.M. Wynant, with Stacey Keach as your narrator, was adapted for radio by Dennis Etchison and based on a script by Rod Serling from a story by Malcolm Jameson. Heard in the cast were Susan Hart, Joe Forbrick, Doug James, Christian Stolte, Mike Baccarella, Jeff Lupitan, Meg Falcon, Jessica Schramm, Lynn Foley, Carl Amari, and Christy Schramm. 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Doug James speaking.
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0: 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Cookery, fashion, competitions, Stewpot's treasure trail, Katie's letter page, Roger Elliott's star forecast.
1: I never knew there was so much in it.
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3: 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The cheap one's yours.
4: Birdseye. 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
5: I hope you're not hungry, dear Henry, I've just burnt the roast and I've ruined the spuds.
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6: Yum, yum. Will you have a polo, dear Liza, will you have a polo, dear Liza, polo?
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0: It's funny, I'm so hungry, but I can't eat.
1: I know the feeling.
0: Karen, why don't you sit down?
2: Yeah. Oh, okay. I don't know what I'm doing anyway.
1: Oh, that bastard Tyson. If I find him, I'm going to skin him alive.
2: I just can't believe it. Who would think something like this would happen in Claiborne?
0: Oh, not me, that's for sure. I thought I was coming to some hick town in the middle of nowhere, and here I am in an Alfred Hitchcock movie.
2: Everything's a movie or a TV show to you.
0: Sorry, I had a deprived childhood.
1: How's Frank doing?
2: I haven't heard anything since they took him into the hospital last night. I keep hoping Janine will come down.
0: Why don't you go up and knock on her door?
2: No, she must be exhausted.
1: If you don't need my help, I'll be going into Kawakawa. I could check up on Frank.
0: How are you getting there? Oh, shoot, Tyson's still got my car.
1: Kiss her goodbye. I'll go in with Mike.
0: I'm going to have to call the rental company. I hope I'm covered for this.
2: I think we'll be okay, Hamada. It's like a calm after the storm.
0: Yeah. With Edith gone, I guess we'll never know now.
2: Know what?
0: If she killed Helen.
2: Oh, shut up, Thompson.
0: Now, you don't know what Tyson and I found out in Kawakawa.
1: You found out Helen was a virgin.
2: What's that got to do with anything? She died of frustration?
0: Oh, there's something else. She had sleeping pills in her system.
2: So?
0: Well, Troy thought Helen could have been drugged and then someone injected an air bubble.
2: Oh, not we're supposed to believe anything Troy has to say about murder. He's just killed Edith, for God's sake.
1: Oh, just calm down, girl.
0: Well, who better to recognize murder than a killer?
2: Can we leave your dream world now?
0: Oh, yeah. Look, I'm sorry. This is totally the wrong time to talk about this.
3: Hey, would you mind keeping your voices down? You'll wake up the whole hotel.
2: I'm sorry. Are you okay? Do you want something to eat?
3: Oh, look, just coffee, thanks. I'm going to ring the hospital and check on Frank's condition.
2: What makes you think Edith could have injected this air bubble anyway?
0: Well, she's a diabetic. She had her own needles.
2: Oh, and why? Why would she do it?
0: You tell me. Didn't Frank have something going with Helen?
2: I thought you said she was a virgin.
0: That doesn't mean there was no romantic involvement.
2: Okay, they were seeing each other. So what?
0: Well, jealousy is the biggest motive in the world, and Edith had never gotten over Frank.
2: Oh, bullshit. I hope Edith haunts you for the rest of your life.
1: You be careful what you ask for, girl.
2: Oh, there's Sadie. Sadie, come and join us.
4: No, thank you.
0: I'm just going to get a refill. Anyone else?
1: I'm fine. Come on, Sadie, sit down.
4: Perhaps I will now.
1: How are you holding up?
4: All right, I suppose. Even though I feel like I've been run over by a truck.
2: We all feel like that.
4: I just can't believe it happened. Marta, I was wondering if you'd mind officiating at the funeral. Edith never had a bad word to say about you.
1: And the feeling was mutual. It'd be a privilege.
3: Well, there's some good news. Frank's come through really well. He'll be home this afternoon.
4: I just don't understand it. Lord forgive me, but why is a God-fearing woman like Edith taken and a man like Frank Buchanan continues to walk the earth?
1: That was not the reason why.
5: Morning all. Well, I guess there must be something in the water.
6: Not funny, Constable.
5: Now, where's Thompson?
0: Oh, right here.
5: Do you know the location of your car, Mr. Thompson?
0: No, Troy Tyson had it last. Why?
5: Well, it appears he may have met with an unfortunate end.

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1: When you want a drink to cool your thirst, 7-Up's the one.

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7: 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And then I saw the robot.
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0: So, you are Mr. Samuel Donaldson.
1: Yes, sir. Happy Sam, they call me.
0: Yes, I know. I have friends who think your television program is very funny. I do not.
2: That's a living, Professor Strager. Now, may I see the mechanical man I'm giving away as the jackpot prize on my show next week?
0: It is not a mechanical man, Mr. Donaldson. The correct word is robot. R-O-B-O-T.
2: I know.
0: This robot is a supreme achievement of our electronics division. We've worked on it for 6 years. We'll do whatever it is instructed to do. I simply do not understand how the management of this corporation can think of giving it away to this public, this magnificent mechanism.
2: Oh, look, Professor. This corporation sponsors my TV show. We're on 1,246 stations. We're telecast in three-dimensional color. And the Happy Sam Show is the number two favorite in the country. The sponsor thinks it would be a good advertising gimmick to offer a super jackpot prize, a mechanical man, a robot. And I never argue with a sponsor. Now, please, may I see what I've come to see?
0: All right, young man, I have no choice. Come along.

0: There it is. Experimental robot 23.
1: Rather. He's really something, Professor. 6 feet tall. Shiny metal. Flexible fingers. Say, how does he work?
0: Very simply. His electronic controls respond to ultra-high frequency waves which emanate from this microphone box. Speak in a microphone, though. Robot will do whatever you order him to.
1: Anything?
0: Virtually. Robot 23 has an electronic brain. Try for yourself, here.
1: Okay. Sing, sweet Aline.
0: Really, Mr. Donaldson, what a ridiculous request. Think the best scientific brains in the country work for 6 years for a robot? Heavens!
2: Will you be mine?
0: Oh, it really tried to sing.
1: He's very clever, Professor. Hey, watch this. Pick up that broom in the corner and sweep the floor. Oh, boy, the housewives who watch my program will love this. What? I'll be darned. Look at there. He's doing it. Okay, stop sweeping. What a gadget. What a giveaway. Now, let's see, something the kiddies and I'll... Hey, what is that?
0: That kitten is the pet of Dr. Broderick of the physics laboratory, and I assure you, you cannot give that away.
1: I don't want to give the kitten away. I just want a little heartthrob on the show for the youngsters. Here, kitty. Come here, kitty. Kitty. Come here, kitty. Now, kitty. Now, down the floor you go. Now, down the floor. Go ahead. And we'll show how gentle and friendly our jackpot prize robot is with pets. Now, give me the mic.
0: Mr. Donaldson, what are you going to do now?
1: Okay, Robot 23, go over to the kitten, pick it up, and pet the kitty. Nice kitty.
3: Meow. Meow.
1: Look at that.
3: Meow.
1: Isn't
3: meow.
1: That sweet?
3: Meow.
1: Boy, what a camera shot on the air. Hey, what's he doing?
0: Robot 23, drop the kitten. Drop the kitten.
2: Drop kitten.
1: Oh, poor Tabby. Why, he killed a kitten. Broke its neck.
0: He tried to pet it, and he killed it. Well, you see what comes when fools play with science. No good will come of giving this robot away to the public. I warn you, no good will come of it.
4: Ladies and gentlemen, hello, this is Happy Sam the Happy Man, welcoming you to another half hour of mirth and melody. Boys, how about a fanfare? Thank you very much. 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At this moment, these are the sensational prizes in that jackpot. A free rocket plane trip for two to Paris, flying in the new 150-passenger luxury rocket cruiser at 60,000 feet, only 3 hours and 10 minutes from New York to Paris. A kitty atomic-powered sports roadster, the automobile that never needs gas or oil. 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A Krylon man suit tailored to your measure. 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And with this suit, a special set of 14 different Krylon chemical colors. Dip that suit in the color you prefer. Wear it, then change the color with another rinse. The suit is always pressed, always perfect. 14 suits in one. A complete wardrobe on your back. And the one thing money cannot buy, more money. Yes, $10,000 cash. Now, those are our jackpot prizes. And now, tonight, we add one more prize. A prize so fantastic and wonderful, nothing like it has ever been offered to a lucky winner before. This prize is a supreme achievement of modern science. It is an entire retinue of servants in one amazing machine. It is a slave to your every command. And here it is, Michael the Mechanical Man. Thank you. And now to determine who wins this giant jackpot and who wins this mechanical marvel, Michael the Mechanical Man, 1,000 slaves in one amazing machine. Now, as you know, ladies and gentlemen, each and every one of you millions of people watching this program on your business screens are receiving this program via microwave. And now, our computators are in action. They are channeling every microwave reception on this program. When the spinner disc stops, if your television set is on, if you're the lucky person, you win the jackpot. Wait. The computator has finished. The end-air signals that the spinner disc is slowing down. And we have a winner tonight. We picked up a set who had us tuned in. Our pretty model is walking across the stage with a name. Thank you, honey. And now, here it is, the name you've all been waiting to hear. 423 North Glencoe Boulevard in Martin Hills, New York. Apartment 5B. Mr. John Hanold. Mr. John Hanold.
3: Sit down, Mr. Hanold. My practiced medical eye, judging from the smile on your face, tells me that you're pretty happy that Mrs. Hanold is being released from the hospital today.
5: No, it's not only that, Doctor. Don't tell me you haven't heard of my other good piece of luck. Everyone in town's been calling me for hours before I left for the hospital.
3: Another good piece of luck? No, I haven't heard.
5: Why, I won some fabulous prizes on the giveaway show, including $10,000.
3: Oh?
5: That means your bill's going to be paid. And I also got a trip to Paris and a mechanical man and Lord knows what.
3: That's wonderful. I congratulate you. However, I think I would forget that trip to Paris for a while.
5: What?
3: In fact, wait a few hours before telling Mrs. Hanold about your good fortune.
5: Oh, what, Doctor?
3: Mr. Hanold, after your wife's illness, she suffered a nervous breakdown. She became mentally unstable, but she's pretty good now, thanks to what the hospital has done. However, when you take her home, she must feel she's returning to her normal life. And winning $10,000 prizes isn't very normal.
5: Oh, I see.
3: The main thing we want to avoid is a relapse.
5: Mm-hmm.
3: She should have a few neighbors who can drop in and see her now and then.
5: Well, there's Miss Barton, Virginia Barton. She lives in the apartment next to us on our floor.
3: Oh, yes, your wife mentioned her occasionally. Do they get along all right?
5: I think so. Why?
3: Nothing, I just wondered. Well, Mrs. Hanold's waiting for you. I know you're very anxious to get her home. Nurse, have Mrs. Hanold come in, please. I think in another month or so she'll be fine. Oh, here she is now. Hello, Mrs. Hanold.
5: Mary, darling, am I glad to see you.
6: Hello, John. Hello, Doctor.
3: Yeah, what did I tell you? Doesn't she look fine?
5: Oh, she certainly does.
6: John, how good it is he going home. I'm as excited as a schoolgirl.
5: Well, now don't get too excited. You got to take it easy for a while.
6: Is that what the doctor says? He's such a worry bird.
3: You do what your husband says, Mrs. Hanold, and you'll just be fine.
5: See? Doctor's orders.
6: I promise. Thank you, Doctor. You'll be very kind.
3: I'll drop in from time to time to see you. Well, goodbye, Mrs. Hanold.
5: Goodbye, Doctor. All right, dear, let's go. Let's go.

0: John, I can hardly believe it.
1: Well, the doctor told me to wait until you got home before telling you.
0: $10,000.
1: And the trip to Paris. Think of it. Oh, I hope we can take it in the summer during my vacation.
0: And a mechanical lathe, John. Where will we put it?
1: Now, wait, honey. You're not supposed to get excited. Oh, my boy, who can help it?
0: The crazy things they give away.
1: Oh, I'll see who it is.
2: Hello, John.
1: Oh, hello, Virginia.
0: Who is it, darling?
1: Why, it's Virginia.
2: Mary, I just had to come and tell you how wonderful it is. You're being back and those wonderful prizes.
0: It was very nice of you to come in, Virginia. And thank you for the supper you prepared for my homecoming.
2: I was delighted to, darling. When John asked me...
0: John asked you to?
2: Well, yes, he was so happy you were coming back. But John, doesn't Mary's being home call for a celebration? Can't we have a drink?
1: Well, I don't know, Virginia. Mary's supposed to get rest. Still, well, I suppose one sip won't hurt. But I'll have to go out and get something, though. I'll be right back.
2: Darling, when you get your prizes, I'll have cause to be jealous of you. Cigarette?
0: No, thanks. Jealous? Why?
2: Well, you'll have two men, John and the Robert. Poor little me, a bachelor gal all alone. You know, I really think you ought to give me one of them.
0: Which one would you like to have?
2: Darling, what a silly question. The mechanical man, of course. He doesn't drop ashes on the rugs. He'll wash the dishes and put out the cat. He'll never argue.
0: You're lying to me.
2: Why, Mary, you're serious.
0: What did you expect me to be?
2: I don't understand.
0: But I do. In the hospital, I began to understand a lot of things. I know the doctors thought something happened to my mind. But all that happened was that it became very clear, very sharp. And for the first time, I began to think clearly.
2: Darling, I think this excitement's been too much for you. I shouldn't have come in.
0: Because I was here? Is that why you shouldn't have come in?
2: You're wrong, Mary. Everything you're thinking is wrong.
0: John would come to the hospital only once a day.
2: But he was working.
0: Some days he wouldn't come at all.
2: Mary, you know he has to go out of town on business once in a while.
0: I knew many things. I would lie in my hospital bed and the shadows would whisper to me. They would say, "Where is John now? While you lie in an antiseptic bed in a hospital room that is as cold as a surgeon's knife, cutting your memories to pieces."
2: You frighten me.
0: Don't go. John will be back in a moment.
2: I have a headache. I've got to go.
0: But what will John say when you're not here?
2: You are darling.
0: You poor, sick Mary. Yes, walk out on me, Virginia. Leave me alone. But I'm not alone as I was in the hospital. I'm home now, my home. And I'm near you. Near enough to kill you. If only I could think of how to do it.

0: That robot's quite a guy, isn't he?
1: He looks something like the Tin Woodman of Oz I used to read about.
0: Well, I doubt so that he can do any of the things they said on that program. Now, my guess is we'll have to sell him for junk or give him away to some kids. Well, let's see. The directions say, turn on the racket switch for power, and then just talk into the microphone. Use simple phrases and precise instructions. Well, what shall I tell him to do? He's your boyfriend.
1: Tell him to move the green chair about 2 feet back in the corner.
0: Okay. Move green chair back 2 feet into corner.
1: John, he's walking.
0: That's the darndest thing I ever saw. Look. Well, he did it. He's going to be all right.
1: John, does he have a name?
0: A name? Don't be silly.
1: He must have a name. He's almost like a person.
0: Who does he talk to? What is your name? Your name. Do you have a name? I see. You can't talk.
1: Don't ask him a question. Tell him to tell you. Do as the directions say.
0: Tell me your name.
2: Experimental Robot 23.
1: Robot 23.
0: Kind of gives me the creeps.
1: Oh, it's wonderful.
0: Well, now what I do? He can't stand there staring at us. There's nothing for him to do around here.
1: The poker, that steel poker in the fireplace.
0: Well, what about it?
1: He looks so strong. Tell him to bend it.
0: Bend it? Well, Mary, that's solid steel. He's just a tin toy with electronic nerves.
1: Please, John, tell him.
0: But, honey, he'll probably get a short circuit or something, straining himself. Then we will have to junk him. Oh, all right, all right. Bend poker there. Bend steel poker. I see, just picked it up. But nothing's happening. Bend it. Bend it. You see, I took... Good Lord.
1: Oh, yes. Bending the steel as if it were taffy.
0: And did you see that? Why, it's almost as if... As if he threw it down, disdaining of showing off.
1: Why did you turn him off?
0: He's dangerous, Mary. Dangerous and frightening. I'm going to dismantle
1: him. No.
0: Now, wait, don't get so excited about it. You know what the doctor said.
1: Don't dismantle him, John, please.
0: All right, all right, all right, all right. You insist. But remember, Mary, you're not to give him any orders except when I'm home.
1: Darling, I wouldn't do anything that wouldn't be right for me.

0: 2 o'clock. Almost 4 hours until John comes home. Lock the door. And now to make him come to life again. Speak to me. Say to me, hello, Mary.
1: Hello, Mary.
0: Hello, Rover 23. How nice of you to visit me. Every day you visit me. Why do you do that, tell me? Because I love you.
1: Because I love you.
0: Because you love me. Oh, Rover 23, how handsome and strong you are. And you are mine. You do what I want you to do. You are my slave. Say to me, I am your slave.
1: I am your slave.
0: That vase that Virginia gave me last year, there, the blue one. Destroy that vase. Thank you, Rover 23, very much. Of all the things in the world I have, you are the most wonderful. Because you love me and obey me and would do anything for me. Anything. Oh, the door, someone there. It can't be John. It's much too early for John. I'll see who it is and you will wait for me. Wait, as you always do.
2: You.
0: Hello, Mary. I'm sorry to disturb you.
2: What do you want?
0: This package was delivered to my door.
2: Something you probably ordered by phone. It's marked 5D, but your name's on it. Should have said 5B.
0: Yes. Yes, from the grocery.
2: Oh, is that the mechanical man standing in the living room?
0: That is Rover 23.
2: Does he really work? He's awfully big and clumsy looking.
0: He's come to visit me. He's mine. He doesn't love you. Doesn't love...
2: Of course not, Mary, of course not. I'm sorry to have disturbed you. Is there anything I can do for you?
0: No, nothing. Go away. You saw her, didn't you? Say, yes, I saw her.
1: Yes, I saw her.
0: She's the one I hate, and John. John is the one I love, and you love me. Say... I love you.
1: I love you.
0: You must destroy her the way we destroyed the vase. Now that you've seen her, you know my secret. And you will kill her for me because you are my slave. Say, I will kill her.

0: Hello?
1: John, this is Virginia.
0: Oh, hello, Virginia. This is a pleasant surprise. Why are you calling me?
1: It's about Mary.
0: Mary? Has something happened? What is it?
1: I rang your doorbell a few minutes ago. One of Mary's packages had been delivered to me by mistake. She came to the door.
0: Yes?
1: She acted very strangely, particularly when I asked about the mechanical man, the robot.
0: Well, what do you mean, Virginia, strangely?
1: She wouldn't let me come in and look at him. She said he didn't love me.
0: What?
1: She was in a strange mental state. John, are you sure she's all right?
0: Virginia, listen, the robot wasn't moving or doing anything, was it?
1: Not that I could notice. But Mary's attitude and her odd remarks...
0: I knew I shouldn't have accepted that tin monster. Well, I'll get home as soon as I can, Virginia. Thanks for calling.

0: Dr. Rosenblatt, this is John Hanold.
1: Oh, yes, Mr. Hanold.
0: A neighbor just called me. Mary's acting strangely. I'm worried.
1: I don't understand, Mr. Hanold.
0: Well, we won some prizes on a TV show a few days ago, and one of them was a mechanical...